0: Cuban-Americans, but people that came from Cuba that want to go back to Cuba, people that want to see their family in Cuba. I think this is a very big day, very important day. They supported me to the nth degree.
1: The Justice Department says Castro played a role in shooting down two planes carrying members of the exile group Brothers to the Rescue in 1996. Four people, including three U.S. citizens, died. And the Justice Department has indicted a former federal prosecutor for sending herself a copy of Special Counsel Jack Smith's report on the investigation into President Trump's classified documents case. NPR's Jacqueline Diaz has more.
2: Prosecutors allege that Carmen Mercedes Leinberger emailed a copy of the report to her personal email in January 2025 and tried to hide the fact that she was doing this. The grand jury indictment says she downloaded the documents and emailed them with titles like chocolatecakerecipe.pdf. The indictment doesn't say what Leinberger planned to do with the documents. At the time, a federal judge had ordered the report sealed. Judge Eileen Cannon has since ordered the report permanently sealed. Leinberger served as the managing assistant U.S. attorney in Fort Pierce, Florida. She pleaded not guilty to four felony charges, including theft of government property. Jacqueline Diaz, NPR News.
1: The commercial rocket company SpaceX has filed paperwork for what could be the biggest initial public offering in history. As NPR's Jeff Brumfield reports, its financial disclosures show the company's ambitions and how much it's spending.
3: SpaceX has already cornered the market on rocket launches, and it's built the world's only satellite internet service. Going forward, it wants to construct data centers in space, build bases on the moon, and eventually put humans on the surface of Mars. Reaching these goals could make SpaceX one of the most valuable companies in history. But to fulfill its ambitions, the financial disclosures showed SpaceX spending eye-watering amounts of money. Last year, its AI division, xAI, spent close to $12 billion. The company spent another $3 billion developing its massive new rocket Starship. Overall, SpaceX lost money in the first quarter of this year. Only its satellite internet service turned a profit. Jeff Brumfield, NPR News.
1: The U.S. military says it boarded an Iranian-flagged oil tanker in the Gulf of Oman that was suspected of trying to violate the American blockade. It's at least the fifth vessel to be boarded since the Trump administration began the blockade of Iranian shipping. U.S. Central Command says the ship was searched and redirected. 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
4: Live from KQED News, I'm Natalia Navarro. Alameda County DA Ursula Jones Dixon says charges have been filed against a driver in this weekend's triple fatal hit and run in Oakland. She's not providing details because the suspect is a juvenile. But speaking today in Oakland, Dixon described the case as a manslaughter and said a total of 10 victims have been affected.
5: The individual who is responsible for driving the vehicle is in custody as of earlier this morning. And in addition to that, right now we have three individuals who passed away. There is a fourth that we are hoping pulls through.
4: Jones Dixon says the case will remain in juvenile court because the type of crime makes it ineligible for transfer to adult court. Meta has been called out for enlisting social influencers to tell people how safe their child-focused products are. KQED's Rachel Miro has more from our Silicon Valley desk.
6: According to the Tech Transparency Project, Meta is paying influencers to plug teen accounts, even though many of them have little firsthand experience with them. The group's own research found the accounts failed to deliver on their safety promises. Katie Paul directs the D.C.-based nonprofit Watchdog.
7: Companies use these kind of tertiary parties as a way of using a softer voice to push the line. They're aware they're not popular, so use popular people to push your messaging.
6: A Meta spokesperson wrote KQED, quote, "Our critics claim to care about safety, but attacking efforts to educate parents proves they are more interested in headlines than actually helping families," unquote. I'm Rachel Miro, KQED News.
4: And I'm Natalia Navarro.
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1: It's All Things Considered from NPR News. I'm Scott Detrow.
2: And I'm Juana Summers. President Trump's settlement with the government he heads has gotten even more sweeping. New disclosures by the Justice Department suggest Trump and his companies will now receive a free pass for any past tax problems and perhaps immunity for even more legal trouble. Critics say that is an abuse of the system. NPR's Carrie Johnson joins us now. Hi, Carrie.
3: Hi, Juana.
2: Carrie, what is the latest on President Trump's settlement?
3: Well, there had already been a huge outcry over the creation of a nearly $2 billion pot of taxpayer money that could compensate January 6 defendants and other MAGA allies who say Democrats weaponized the justice system. But then the Justice Department quietly posted a new document online yesterday afternoon. It's three short paragraphs that go even further. This new document purports to bar the U.S. government from taking action over past tax returns filed by Trump and his company. Brandon DeBow works at the Tax Law Center at NYU Law School.
4: This is a breathtaking abuse of the tax and legal system. DOJ does not have authority to offer this extraordinary concession to the president, his family, and his entities.
3: DeBow says the IRS would have to act to lift the audits against Trump and his family, that the Justice Department cannot do that on its own. And he says laws in place after Richard Nixon tried to abuse the IRS mean people inside that agency are supposed to be protected from political interference from the White House. Mm-hmm. One lawyer already resigned from the Treasury Department around the same time this settlement with Trump came together, but he has not commented publicly about why he left.
2: And Carrie, how are Congress as well as watchdog groups responding to this?
3: Congressman Jamie Raskin of Maryland and Richard Neal of Massachusetts are demanding answers from the administration. They worry the new language seems to cover something much broader than taxes. They say essentially the federal government threw in a super pardon for the president, his sons, freeing them not only for taxes but other pending federal criminal or civil probes, things maybe even like insider trading, antitrust violations, or false statements. A former U.S. attorney, Joyce Vance, wrote in a blog post that the government is, quote, giving the store away and getting nothing in return. Mm. And to protest the deal, a group of former government lawyers projected an image onto the DOJ headquarters building last night, a quote that reads, "A government of laws, not of men." Those words appeared in a bright white light on top of a banner showing President Trump's face.
2: Mm. And Carrie, what's the Trump administration had to say?
3: Vice President J.D. Vance told reporters yesterday this is all about compensating Americans for what he called injustices in the Biden era.
5: Is a dollar of this money going to the Trump administration? No. Is a dollar of this money going to Donald Trump personally? No. Is a dollar of this money going to Donald Trump's family? No. The people that would get the money are people, some of whom have been prosecuted completely disproportionate to any crime they've ever committed.
3: But tax experts I interviewed say nobody else would have got this deal and that Trump and his family could, in fact, receive financial benefits from the dropping of tax audits. Acting Attorney General Todd Blanche is the one who signed off on that part of the deal. He's a former personal attorney for Trump, but he balked at that description before Congress this week.
2: Carrie, as I understand it, the settlement wasn't filed with the federal court, so I wonder, is there any way to block it?
3: This could be a difficult go in the courts, but some people are trying. Two police officers who worked at the Capitol on January 6 filed a lawsuit in federal court today to try to block that nearly $2 billion anti-weaponization fund. They say the administration lacks authority to do this without Congress and that it infringes on Congress's power of the purse. Howard Law professor Sherrilyn Ifill flagged another possible legal problem. She says the alleged slush fund violates the 14th Amendment ban on payments to support an insurrection. The simplest way, of course, to disrupt this settlement would be for a majority in Congress to do something about it. But it's not clear when that might happen. Democrats today tried to issue subpoenas, but Republicans blocked them. Some lawmakers, including Republicans like Brian Fitzpatrick of Pennsylvania, told reporters on Capitol Hill they are working on legislation.
2: NPR's Carrie Johnson, thanks as always.
3: Thanks for having me.
1: In San Diego, community members are grieving the three men who were killed in a shooting at their mosque on Monday. The men all made some effort to stop the shooters, saving more than 100 children and school staff. And NPR's Juliana Kim talked to some of the people who knew them.
6: Their names were Mansour Kaziha, Amin Abdullah, and Nadir Awood. And in their deaths, they haven't been referred to as victims, but as heroes.
7: At no point they were hiding or running away from what's happening. They were trying to help and assist each other.
6: Gauss Mohammed is the head of security at the Islamic Center of San Diego. He's watched the surveillance footage from the day of the shooting.
7: While Brother Amin, the security, he was trying to confront the gunmen, and the other two gentlemen, Nader and Mansour, teamed up. They were trying to come back and forth to see what's going on in the front rather than running away from the situation.
6: Mohammed was especially close to Abdullah. As he grieves the loss of a friend and colleague, Mohammed is also grappling with the fact that Abdullah did exactly what he was trained to do.
7: As soon as he saw them running towards the mosque with their rifle and shotgun, he started shooting at them. And then that's when they engaged into a gunfire.
6: Mohammed says the center has received an uptick in threats ever since Hamas attacked Israel on October 7, 2023. But they've been beefing up security for years now. A turning point was in 2019 when a gunman opened fire at a mosque in New Zealand. That's also when Abdullah started working as a guard at the San Diego mosque. Ismahan Abdullahi has worshipped at the mosque for years, and she says
8: he wanted to prevent another situation like what happened in New Zealand. And it's so heartbreaking to know that what he was trying to prevent is what cost him his life.
6: Beyond his role as a guard, Abdullah was also known as being the first person that people would see as they walk into the mosque.
8: Amin was always smiling. He was always greeting you, and he was always welcoming you to this masjid.
6: It was these acts of kindness and generosity that community members say they'll miss most about all three men. Nadir Awad lived across the street from the mosque, and Mohammed says,
7: very charming personality, always smiling, always laughing.
6: Although Awad didn't work at the mosque, he responded without hesitation when he heard shots.
7: He just ran towards the Islamic Center to check on what's going on and how he's able to help.
6: Mansour Kaziha had been at the mosque since the 1980s. He was the building's handyman and also ran a little shop inside the center. He was notorious for letting children take treats for free.
9: He would never accept payments, and so that's the kind of guy that he was.
6: That's Noor Abdi. He attended the mosque as a kid, and his favorite memory of Kaziha came each Ramadan.
9: He would cook single-handedly for 300 people to break their fast during the blessed month of Ramadan. He has done so much. I can't name the amount of things that he has his fingerprints on, and we have lost a pillar of this center.
6: Abdi says all three men, and how they lived and how they died, have forever left a mark on their community. Juliana Kim, NPR News, San Diego.

0: Health Secretary Robert F. Kennedy Jr. is shaking up another important scientific panel. It's called the U.S. Preventive Services Task Force, and the news broke today that he's fired the two primary care doctors who led the panel. NPR's Ping Wong has more.
1: The chair and vice chair of the U.S. Preventive Services Task Force received termination letters from Health Secretary Kennedy last week. Both are top experts in primary care and had many months left in their terms. Kennedy said the decision to remove them was administrative and unrelated to their performance or the many years they volunteered to serve on the panel, according to copies of the letter viewed by NPR. In congressional testimony last month, Kennedy had a harsher assessment of the panel.
2: That committee has been lackadaisical and negligent for 20 years. We're now bringing new members on who have a clear mission. We're going to have much more frequent meetings.
1: The task force hasn't convened in over a year because the Department of Health and Human Services has canceled or postponed their regularly scheduled meetings. Aaron Carroll, head of the nonprofit Academy Health, says firing the panel's leadership is problematic.
3: Real disappointment and concern. We have now 8 vacant seats, which is like half of them.
1: He says the panel makes recommendations used by hundreds of millions of Americans.
3: Anyone who gets a screening mammogram, a screening colonoscopy, depression screening, lung cancer screening, and more without having to pay anything out of pocket, it's because of the USPSTF.
1: Dr. Alex Crist is a family physician and a former chair of the task force.
4: Every primary care clinician probably uses the task force recommendations 100-plus times a day. And those recommendations are really critical for defining what doctors are doing or not doing to keep people healthy.
1: The task force is all about evaluating evidence for scientific rigor. Crist sees precedence in Kennedy's remaking of a federal vaccine advisory panel last year, which undermined confidence from some pediatricians and parents and vaccine guidance from the government.
4: And I think that this is going to be a major challenge for clinicians to know what they should and what they shouldn't do. And I think that this is going to hurt people's health.
1: HHS is looking for new members for the Preventive Services Task Force. They've encouraged a wide array of specialists to apply. In his letter firing the two panel chiefs, Kennedy also invited them to reapply for their old roles. Ping Huang, NPR News.

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1: Survivor 50 ends tonight, and NPR's Stephen Thompson will share what makes a good season of the show and which season out of all 50 is the best season. That's next on All Things Considered after your traffic update, starting in Concord. Here's Gretchen Lancour.
2: We have a car and a motorcycle involved in a crash blocking the left lane on northbound 680 before Willow Pass Road. Fire and paramedics are there in the right lane, and traffic is backed up to Rudgear. Bridge crews are moving a stall on the Bay Bridge right now, westbound 80 just after the island. The metering lights are on, and it's pretty solid over the span into San Francisco. Also, extra heavy traffic for 101 northbound in Marin starting at Rodeo. It's just crawling along all the way to Civic Center. There was an earlier crash there, but it is now cleared. Gretchen Lancourt for KQED.
1: Gretchen will be back with another update at 529. 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
0: This is All Things Considered. I'm Juana Summers.
6: And I'm Scott Detrow. The finale of Survivor's 50th season is on tonight. Since 2000, CBS has been dropping castaways off in remote locations so they can fight over rice and vote each other out. And one NPR critic and major Survivor fan has used this momentous occasion to do something quite remarkable, to rewatch every single season and rank them. Stephen Thompson, that fits into the outlast part of the Survivor motto. Wow. How are you feeling?
7: I am feeling, look, I love Survivor. I'm ready to watch something else on TV.
6: So let's start with the end. Let's talk about season 50 first. The finale's on tonight. How is the season stacked up?
7: Well, it's been a very mixed bag because the producers, you know, for the 50th season really wanted to throw in a lot of bells and whistles, kind of an overstuffed cast, lots of twists. And I think they went a little too heavy on those twists. But at the same time, I think a good and fun and lively season has broken out, even if my personal favorites did not make it all the way to the end.
6: I remember that first season. I have this vivid memory of my entire family gathering around a TV with pizza on vacation to watch the finale, right? And a lot has changed since then. That was a very long time ago. How has Survivor changed with the times?
7: Well, I think it's become a much more elaborate game. It is much more about social strategy, and a lot of kind of meta layers have been added onto it. When it first started out, I think for a lot of people, it was a lot more about, you know, who can survive most effectively in the wilderness. And now it is much more about kind of managing threat level. And sometimes, you know, in all-star seasons, pre-existing relationships come into play. And so the game has become a lot more complex. And I think think, more satisfying. But over the course of 26 years, you see a lot of societal changes unfold as you go back and like a fool, rewatch 50 seasons of television. Mm-hmm. You really get a picture of how a lot of things in society have changed.
6: Yeah. Now, I think it's fair to say Survivor fans are pretty opinionated. You are yes. absolutely not the first to make a season-by-season ranking list. But yours, I'm sure, is the best to you.
7: And, it is the
6: and
7: best.
6: Why, though? Like, what to you makes a good season of the show? How are you thinking about these rankings?
7: Well, I really appreciate the way the show has evolved over the years to be a little bit less about immiseration and cruelty. For me, a great Survivor season is full of fun people who play hard, and it really boils down to that. And I think over the course of 50 seasons of the show, they've experimented with seasons that kind of focused far too extensively on like one, you know, extremely outre, you know, kind of player. Mm-hmm. I really love a season that is full of people who are in it to win it, who are playing hard, who are fun kind of narrators of the season, because so much of Survivor is dependent on the players kind of explaining their games to you. So for me, you know, I'm always looking for kind of that Goldilocks season. Do you have a bunch of people who are playing hard? Do you have a bunch of possible outcomes? And, you know, I don't really love to see people facing cruelty and bullying and general immiseration. And so my rankings are often kind of dependent on those factors.
6: Okay, so Steven, the tribe has spoken. Please, please hold up your ballot to the camera and tell us what your favorite season of Survivor is.
7: My pick for the best season of Survivor is season 20. It's Survivor Heroes versus Villains. It's an all-star season where the cast is broken up into what the show sees as good guys and what the show sees as bad guys. And I think naturally, those categories are extremely up for debate and extremely kind of fungible. But at the same time, you have a bunch of really major Survivor players battling it out and making really big, really memorable moves. And for me, that's what makes a great Survivor season.
6: That is Stephen Thompson, critic on NPR Music and host of NPR's Pop Culture Happy Hour podcast, and now outed as a major Survivor fan. You can find Stephen's ranking of Survivor seasons at NPR.org. Steven, thanks so much. Good to talk to you.
7: Thanks so much, Scott.
0: The World Cup is about a month away, and Kansas City, Missouri, the smallest host city, is preparing for hundreds of thousands of visitors. As Savannah Holly Bates with member station KCUR reports, it is building a second transit system to get visitors and residents more interested in taking the bus.
8: I'm on my way from downtown Kansas City, where the FIFA Fan Fest will take place starting in June, to the stadium, where six World Cup matches will be played this summer. It's about a 15-minute car ride, but I'm taking public transit, which will take a lot longer. There is currently no fast public transit to the stadium where the World Cup matches will be played. Slow, infrequent buses are the norm for Kansas Cityans. But this summer, the World Cup will bring a transportation windfall, at least temporarily. That includes a direct route from downtown to the stadium where the matches will take place.
9: From the very beginning, there's been a real focus on making sure that we put our best foot forward.
8: That's Pam Kramer, the CEO of KC 2026, the city's planning group behind the World Cup. It will run its own transit system on top of the existing regional system. The extra buses will be called Connect KC 26. The plan is to carry hundreds of thousands of visitors to 15 different locations where no direct bus service currently exists. They include the FIFA Fan Festival, the airport, the stadium, and other tourist attractions. But those new routes will last for only the month of the tournament, so I'm taking the current route from downtown to the stadium.
10: Next stop, Plaza.
8: Our journey starts on Kansas City's streetcar. After about 15 minutes, it's time to transfer. The bus arrives 10 minutes behind schedule, and I step on board with my travel companion.
11: Hi, I'm Eric Bunch.
8: As both a city council member and a commissioner for the regional transit agency, Eric Bunch has been working to ensure the World Cup is a smooth ride for everyone. That includes making sure that KC 2026's new buses coordinate with the existing ones, like the one we're on.
11: The stadium is like 7 miles from downtown. And that's 7 Kansas City miles, not 7 New York miles. So it still lacks a lot of the density between here and there. And so transit options are pretty limited.
8: The issue here is frequency. This bus comes only once every 45 minutes and takes a lot of stops before it gets to the stadium, which is on the eastern edge of the city right next to a highway. With the added buses, Pam Kramer with the planning committee says she wants the World Cup transit to be a showcase for the city.
9: to make sure people from across the region participate and make sure visitors see all we have to offer is something I'm really proud of.
8: Right now, all buses are free in Kansas City, but they're reinstating fares just in time for the World Cup. So this bus trip to and from the stadium will cost $4, but a Connect KC 26 direct bus will cost $15 round trip. That's more than host cities like Dallas and Philadelphia, but far less than the $100-plus fans will pay for stadium transit in New York. For the non-stadium trips, there's a $50 pass in Kansas City that's valid for a month. Bunch hopes people will use it and explore public transit.
11: You know, you could buy a pass for the entire month and just explore the city. I think that's an exciting thing. So I think that there's an opportunity, but I think that we really have to be mindful and really thoughtful about how we leverage that for future planning.
8: But for now, our bus has arrived outside the stadium, about 25 minutes and 40 stops later. I'm now 50 minutes into this trip. All that's left is a 15-minute walk from the stop through the stadium's massive parking lots to its entrance. For NPR News, I'm Savannah Holly Bates in Kansas City.

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1: KQED News with Natalia Navarro is coming up after your traffic update. Headed back to Concord, here's Gretchen Lancour.
2: Northbound 6 before Willow Pass Road, we have an injury crash involving a motorcycle and a car. Emergency units are still there on that scene, and the left and right lanes are still blocked. Back up to Rudgear. In San Jose, a problem on 280 southbound after the 17 interchange. It's a two-vehicle crash that's been moved over to the shoulder now, but traffic is still pretty bogged down. Gretchen Lancour for KQED.
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3: From KQED News, I'm Natalia Navarro. A trial is underway in San Francisco today for seven pro-Palestinian protesters who blocked the Golden Gate Bridge for several hours in 2024. They were part of an international day of action to push for an end to U.S. support of Israel's war in Gaza and an end to the war itself. They face charges including felony conspiracy, false imprisonment, and unlawful assembly. If convicted, the protesters face up to 14 or 15 years in prison. KQED's Juan Carlos Lara was in the courtroom today, and he joins us now for more. What were your top takeaways from each side's opening statement?
4: Hi, Natalia. Yeah, so first, the prosecutors gave their opening statement, and essentially they were asking the jurors to focus on the actions of the protesters and the consequences of those actions and not the intent. They said, regardless about how you feel about what they were trying to accomplish, you know, trying to stop U.S. aid to Israel and, in effect, trying to stop bombings of Gaza, they said you should look at what they actually did. What they did was they blocked the bridge for 4 hours. They described people as being kind of trapped, suspended above the water on this bridge. They said people missed work, including nurses at local hospitals, that people missed doctor's appointments. And they tried to essentially frame protesters as valuing their own agendas above the safety of commuters. Defendants, on the other hand, said, look at the intent. Now, each defendant had their own attorney, so we got seven opening statements from them, and they kind of painted their clients as people who really care about the public good, who were trying to make things better, who had written letters to Congress and attended sit-ins and had done essentially everything they could to try to get their government to stop its involvement, what they saw as its involvement in this war.
3: There have been similar protests that have blocked the bridge before that have not ended with a felony trial like this. What do we know about why prosecutors are taking the hard line here?
4: Sure. So we don't know too much. The DA's office has said that they are not going to be playing this case out in the media, that they want the trial to speak for itself. So they haven't given too many comments. What defendants say is they allege that the DA's office is trying to chill their speech, that they are particularly opposed to this cause that the protesters have taken up, and they're trying to dissuade protesters from engaging in similar acts in the future. Lawyers did previously try to downgrade these felony charges to misdemeanors, and a judge declined that motion. Part of the judge's reasoning is he cited the fact that the bridge operating agency was seeking more than $160,000 in restitution for lost toll revenue. I should note that that in itself is unprecedented. The Golden Gate Bridge has long been a site of major demonstrations, but from what we can tell, this is the first time they've sought some kind of restitution like this.
3: What can we expect for the rest of this trial for the Golden Gate Bridge protesters?
4: The prosecution is really going to try to hammer in on the implications of these people being trapped on the bridge for 4 hours. Today, we heard testimony from officials with the Golden Gate Bridge Patrol who said they tried to get the protesters to leave and they refused. They also chained themselves to these things called sleeping dragon devices, and the prosecutors pointed to that as evidence that they really planned this out and planned to stop up traffic for a while. For the defense's part, they're going to try to emphasize that protesters genuinely thought that by engaging in this International Day of Action, they could create economic pressure to get the attention of U.S. leaders who would stop military aid to Israel, and that they never intended to break the law or harm anybody, but they were hoping to take some kind of action to stop deaths in Gaza.
3: All right, more to come. Thank you so much.
4: Thank you.
3: That was KQED's Juan Carlos Lara, and I'm Natalia Navarro. This is KQED News.
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0: Matt State gathered for a focus group to talk politics. NPR senior political correspondent Mara Liasson watched it, and she's here now to tell us about it. Hi there.
5: Hi there.
0: So, Mara, I know that you've been observing these focus groups every month. It's part of a partnership that NPR has with the market research companies EngageUs and Sago. But let's talk about what happened last night. What struck you specifically about the voters that you saw?
5: What struck me was how sticky support is for President Trump and Republicans. These were 12 voters who voted for Trump in 24 after voting for Biden in 2020. And this focus group, like all focus groups, is not statistically significant, but it does help illustrate what we're seeing in polling. We know Trump's overall numbers are way down, but his voters in these groups are largely sticking with him and his party. This group was more Republican-leaning than some of the other focus groups we've had. It was from North Carolina, a redder swing state. And these voters were critical of the president, divided over his job approval, but very reluctant to move away from Republicans.
0: All right, let's dig into the specifics here. What did you hear from these voters?
5: They're unhappy with the economy. They're unhappy with the war in Iran. They don't like the White House ballroom. They say Trump is generally out of touch with their economic concerns. Voters in these groups are only identified by first names. So here is Vicky, a self-described independent.
6: He's always been out of touch with our economics, but because he's laser focused on just the war, he's not thinking that $100 in groceries only gets me two bags of food.
5: So another voter pointed to Trump's wealth as the reason he's out of touch. Another one mentioned his age. But this is the key. Very few of these voters said they would vote for a Democrat this fall, specifically to counter Trump or check Trump.
0: Okay, and I find that interesting because we're hearing a lot of unhappiness with President Trump, but doesn't sound like a lot of warmth or appetite for Democrats either. What does that tell you?
5: It tells me that Democrats have a big brand problem. Voters have very harsh words for the Democratic Party. Here's a sample from last night. Voters were asked to use just a word or phrase to describe Democrats.
7: Confused.
8: Doesn't play well with others.
9: Lost and floundering.
5: And this makes a bigger point about the midterms. The universe of truly swingy voters is pretty small, and it's very hard to get Republicans to flip. We know from past midterms that over 95% of Democratic-leaning voters vote for Democratic candidates, and over 95% of Republican-leaning voters vote for Republican candidates. So if they're going to get a durable majority, Democrats have to flip some right-leaning voters in places like North Carolina. There's just not enough independents to convince or Democrats to turn out.
0: Mara, I have to ask, was there anything that came up in this focus group that cut across party lines?
5: Yes, AI. A lot of concerns about AI job loss. The participants were played a video from a commencement address where the students booed every mention of AI. Here's how Barrett responded to it.
10: We've got an entire generation of kids that have been told since they were in third grade, learn computer science, learn how to code. You can write your own ticket in this world. And now they're graduating and it's like, never mind. We got AI now. We don't need you.
0: Mara, do you see either party taking advantage of what seems to be a broad concern?
5: No, and it is a bipartisan concern. I think it's a possible potential opening for Democrats if they can become the party that protects voters from AI job loss. This is something new, and we're going to be asking about it every month with these focus groups going forward.
0: NPR's Mara Liasson, thank you.
5: Thank you.
11: Under President Trump, the federal government has rescinded billions of dollars intended for renewable energy and projects that reduce planet warming pollution. One city worked out a way to create its own fund in order to boost its climate programs. The city is Portland, Oregon. And reporter Monica Samayoa with member station Oregon Public Broadcasting is here to tell us more. Welcome.
12: Thank you.
11: Tell me more about this program, how it works.
12: So the Portland Clean Energy Fund is a climate action fund whose goal is to reduce the city's greenhouse gas emissions. And beyond that, the fund is intentionally steering money towards helping people of color, helping low-income residents and people with disabilities. In recent years, Portlanders have been through a lot in terms of extreme weather, from consistent wildfire smoke that's choked skies to ice storms that's caused power outages to a heat dome that lingered in the region for more than a week, causing dozens of heat-related deaths.
11: How does the city pay for all of this?
12: So it generates money through a 1% retail sales tax on large corporations in the city. So think of Target, Walmart, REI, all those big box stores are taxed, and that money goes into the fund. So far, it's estimated to generate $200 million a year, tripling the amount organizers originally estimated.
11: These seem like admirable goals, but they're also complicated goals and hard goals to enact just on the local level, right? So walk me through how this fund exactly works, how it helps people prepare for climate change like heat waves and wildfires.
12: Yeah, so about half the money goes toward developing more renewable energy and helping people improve energy efficiency to save money at home. And that includes things like building community solar projects, distributing e-bikes, and installing free air conditioning units in households that couldn't otherwise afford them. And together, these make the biggest impact on reducing emissions. Other funding goes toward job training, like solar panel installers, while other programs focus on increasing tree canopy to help cool down areas during those really hot summer days.
11: This is a lot of tax money to go toward this program. So what are some of the ways that officials in Portland are measuring whether or not it's working?
12: So far, the first three rounds of grants have helped reduce emissions. The city estimates the reduction is equivalent of removing about 6,000 gas-powered vehicles from the road for 1 year, and that number is projected to increase as more projects get underway. Barrasso says historically, only wealthy and often white communities were able to take advantage of available state and federal rebates or could afford to update their homes, and the fund helps remove those barriers.
11: We mentioned at the top that this is something the federal government has really walked away from. So I'm curious, are other cities taking similar steps like Portland is?
12: Yeah, other cities have looked at what Portland is doing and have tried to tailor a similar fund that works for them. I spoke with city planners from Ann Arbor, Michigan, and Denver, and they've considered other ways to generate climate funds like increasing property taxes or sales tax. Amrutha Norisarma, who is with the Harvard Chan School of Public Health, says she's starting to see more communities interested in creating a similar type of fund, but not every town or city could create a 1% retail tax, she says, or towns might not want to increase their property taxes.
13: That's another thing that makes the Portland fund a little bit unique, is that because of the structure and the mechanism, it's very well funded.
12: Norisarma says involving community input early on and listening to their needs is essential for a successful fund.
11: That is reporter Monica Samayoa with Oregon Public Broadcast. Thank you so much.
12: Thank you.
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0: 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The Supreme Court's recent decision to undermine the Voting Rights Act is sending shockwaves across the country. That ruling struck down a Louisiana congressional map as an unconstitutional racial gerrymander, but the impact goes well beyond maps for Congress. NPR's Hansi Lo Wang reports.
1: NPR has found active legal fights over at least 17 voting maps or election systems for state legislatures, county commissions, school boards, or other local governments. All of them are now reckoning with the Supreme Court's weakening of the Voting Rights Act, specifically its Section 2 protections against discrimination of minority voters in places where voting is racially polarized.
2: What Section 2 did is it helped break down political fiefdoms that had existed in the South.
1: Michael Lee is a redistricting expert at the Brennan Center for Justice, a think tank that advocates for expanding voting access.
2: And the real danger now is you're going to see the white majority in these places reassert its primacy and really design maps to lock it in.
1: Most of the active Section 2 cases were brought by black voters in the South, but not all. Native American voters are in a legal fight over North Dakota's legislative map, and Latino voters are challenging how members of a local Pennsylvania school board are elected. Gilda Daniels, a law professor at the University of Baltimore, says the Supreme Court's ruling has encouraged opponents of local majority-minority districts to come up with new ways of getting rid of them.
3: It's very important for folk to be vigilant and to participate on the local levels, ensuring that they are aware of what's happening. Because there are some jurisdictions that could decide, you know, we're going to move from districts to at-large.
1: At-large voting systems, where no voting districts are involved, have been challenged with many voting rights lawsuits over the decades, says Maureen Edelbor, an assistant law professor at Washington and Lee University.
4: At-large districts can effectively render minority votes wasted. They won't count because you'll never clear the threshold of a majority required to elect the candidate of your choice.
1: In Tennessee's Fayette County, Elton Holmes, president of the local NAACP branch, is bracing for more setbacks for black voters after the Supreme Court's latest weakening of the Voting Rights Act.
5: I'll just put it like this. I don't think the majority of the citizens of the United States realize what had just happened.
1: Last year, Holmes' NAACP branch led a Section 2 lawsuit over the voting map for Fayette County's Board of Commissioners. Its members are all white. Eventually, the county agreed to a new map where 3 out of 10 voting districts are majority black. The county recently held its first primary election under the new districts.
5: Right now, the way I see it, if 2026 election doesn't go too well, they will come back and put those gerrymandering maps back into play.
1: Get rid of those 3 majority black districts?
5: Yeah, they will eliminate the 3. Well, no, the majority district, yeah.
1: Fayette County's mayor, Ray Skip Taylor, tells NPR he does not see any plans for doing any additional redistricting in the county before the 2030 census. But with a mid-decade gerrymandering fight for Congress still playing out in some parts of the country, Holmes says he doesn't rule out more gerrymandering at the local level.
5: It's just been a struggle. And then we finally get a little breakthrough, and then something else pop up to try to push it back some more.
1: Other voting rights advocates are also watching for changes to state and local voting maps. The advocacy groups Fair Fight Action and Black Voters Matter Fund estimate the Supreme Court's ruling has put at risk close to 200 Democratic-held state legislative seats, mostly representing majority black districts in the South. Anzila Wong, NPR News.

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1: The KQED News Quiz is coming up next, but first let's get your traffic update, starting this time in San Francisco. Here's Gretchen Lancour.
2: It's a stall for southbound 280 after 25th Street, stopped in the right lane. Traffic is slow from Mariposa. And in San Pablo, we have a problem for 80 eastbound at San Pablo Avenue. Two vehicles involved in a crash here that's just been moved over to the Gore Point. Traffic is backed up to Potrero Avenue. In Concord, an ongoing problem for 680 northbound before Willow Pass Road. This is an accident involving a car and a motorcycle that's still blocking lanes. Traffic is backed up to Sycamore Valley Road. Gretchen Lancour for KQED.
1: 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Okay, it's now time for the KQED News Quiz question of the day, and today's question is, KQED Outdoors reporter Sarah Wright took you to one of California's less famous national parks this week. 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
0: And I'm Scott Detrow. More students qualify for special education in this country than ever before, more than 8 million. And at the same time, the teachers on the front lines of serving those students are leaving the profession in droves. Part of the burnout is mountains of paperwork special ed teachers are legally required to do. Now, a growing number of special educators are using AI to speed up that paperwork. Some research shows that despite the risks, it could help them spend more time with students. NPR's Janaki Mehta spoke to special educators around the country using AI, including one California teacher.
5: Oh, cool. Good morning, Princesita.
6: Hi.
7: Mary Acebu has been a special education teacher at Riverview Middle School for a decade.
5: Good morning, Jade.
7: The school is in a small Bay Area town and largely serves low-income students. Today, Acebu is talking to her 7th and 8th graders about pollution.
5: So what is one small problem in our school that you could help fix? Jade.
8: The trash.
5: What about the trash? Talk to me.
8: And the trash is, like, everywhere, so you can, like, help pick it up.
5: Very good.
7: Every student in Acebu's class learns differently. To track how they learn and if they're meeting their goals, she creates a unique document for each student in special ed called an IEP.
9: It's an individualized education program. So an IEP indicates the disability, the goals that they're working on, services that they need so they can become successful.
7: IEPs require parent approval, and as those families know, these individualized documents are required by federal law to help these students get a quality education.
9: And, you know, the key term is individualized. No two kids are the same.
7: That means depending on the student's needs, a single IEP can be dozens of pages long, require hours of meetings, and a grasp of complex laws. It's part of what leaves special ed teachers feeling overworked and leaves schools around the country struggling to keep enough of them.
9: I used to come here to work 6:30, leave work at 5. I don't do that anymore.
7: That's because Acebu started experimenting with AI a couple years ago. Since then, she's taken courses on how to use it responsibly and says it's changed the game.
9: I think I have more time to talk to the kiddos and really build those relationships instead of like sitting here in front of my computer anymore.
10: So Mary is amazing. Teacher. I mean,
7: that's Paul Stone, another special educator at Riverview who's been here 22 years. And he was skeptical about AI, but this year the number of students he's serving went through the roof.
10: This job is, this year, it's, I don't want to say killing me, but it has put a huge stressor on my mental health, to be honest. It would be kind of nice if there were two jobs, like one paperwork job and one working with the kids.
7: So last month, Stone decided to try out a custom chatbot Mary Asibu trained for her school.
10: Like, for instance, I did some testing with a student. I took the test, I took a template of a report, put them both in the AI, and it was able to produce the report for me. It put the numbers in the right spots. It would have taken me hours, and this took 10 minutes.
7: Stone says he still exercises his decades of experience for quality control, but he and Asibu say AI could seriously help them avoid burnout. They aren't alone. The Center for Democracy and Technology, a nonpartisan think tank, found over half of special educators they surveyed nationwide used AI to help develop special ed plans in the 2024-25 school year. But the report lists a lot of risks, especially because 15% of the teachers they polled use AI to entirely write these plans. Here's a researcher of that study, Ariana Abulafia.
6: To build an IEP in full without human oversight poses really significant concerns with the individualization requirement of federal disability laws, but also with privacy requirements and then things like accuracy.
7: She also says AI can be biased and sometimes just flat out wrong. At the same time, other studies have found when used responsibly, AI can help create IEP goals of equal or even higher quality than humans alone. Abulafia at CDT says risks or not, more and more teachers are using AI. So she has lots of recommendations for using it ethically, like districts giving teachers proper training, making sure teachers are closely checking their work, and
6: we recommended that teachers do not put personally identifiable information into any tool for which their school does not have an agreement.
7: Mary Asibu agrees with those recommendations, and her district does have privacy agreements with companies like Google and a popular tool called Magic School AI. Asibu gave me a demo of the custom chatbot she built.
9: So student A is an 8th grade student who has grade level strengths in math, but struggles in decoding and reading fluency.
7: Asibu is describing this child's strengths and struggles in detail without naming them to protect their privacy.
9: I need you to write 3 goals in the areas of reading.
7: The AI spits out some IEP goals, but Asibu tells me one of them isn't quite right.
9: So here's the human touch, right? These are hard for the student. So I'm going to say, can we narrow down the words into more common affixes?
7: After 5 minutes chatting with her bot, Asibu thinks she has 3 strong goals for her students.
11: How long would something like this have taken you before AI?
9: Oh, gosh. At least 30, 45 minutes for 3 to 4 goals.
7: Asibu says IEPs aren't just important because they're legally required. To her, the point is to turn what's on paper into reality for her students. She tells me about one of her 8th graders, King, and we're only using his first name because he's a minor and we're discussing his learning disabilities.
9: He was a non-reader, beginning of 7th grade. He's reading now. Mm-hmm. And that kid is in general ed math with no support. So, you know, that's the dream of every special ed teacher, is to get the students where they need to be. But guess what? There's a lot of work that needs to go with that.
7: Asibu says this last year she's had more time for that hard work. She walks over to King as he puts finishing touches on a project he's submitting to a science fair.
12: What you got here?
13: All right, so this is my game, Turtle Catastrophe. So the pieces, I made all 3 of them by hand. They're turtle sculptures made out of clay.
7: In King's game, turtles swim across the board, picking up trash in the ocean along the way. He reads aloud the rules he wrote.
13: The objective is to be the first player to reach the finish line.
7: Reading aloud like that, he says that wouldn't have been possible a couple years ago.
13: It makes me feel very proud. Because it didn't even feel like anything. It's just natural now.
7: Asibu clutches her chest as she hears him say these words. This, she says, is why she'll try just about anything that lets her spend more time in the classroom teaching her students. Janaki Mehta, NPR News, Bay Point, California.

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1: 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Here's Gretchen Lancour.
2: It's a problem for Highway 29. Southbound direction, just before 121, there's a pickup that's stuck in park, and it's blocking the left lane. A tow should be there pretty soon, but traffic is solid back to Imola Avenue. In San Francisco, a stall for the lower deck of the Bay Bridge has just cleared from the left lane for eastbound 80 just after the Sterling Street on-ramp. Traffic all locked up from 101, and northbound 101, that is stop and go from Cesar Chavez. Gretchen Lancour for KQED.
1: 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I'm Michelle Hennigan. Natalia Navarro will be here in 4 minutes with your local newscast. 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It's 6 p.m.
3: I think the president would be better off if he would listen to senators rather than just his staff. I know the country would be better off.
0: Former Republican senator, governor, and cabinet member Lamar Alexander calls on senators to check the power of the presidency.
4: For Wednesday, May 20th, it's All Things Considered from NPR News.
0: I'm Juana Summers.
4: And I'm Scott Detrow. This hour, federal prosecutors have announced charges against the former president of Cuba.
0: Also to Georgia, where two Trump-backing Republicans are competing to face a former Atlanta mayor for governor.
5: He didn't just endorse me once, not twice, not three times, even a fourth time. I was so honored to have that.
4: And right now, there is no vaccine for the current Ebola species.
0: What would it take to develop one?
6: I've learned that it's a really long process and a really expensive process with a whole bunch of zeros behind it.
4: Those stories and more coming up after the summary of the day's news.
7: Live from NPR News in Washington, I'm Ryland Barton. Two police officers who defended the Capitol during the January 6 riot are suing to block payouts from a new $1.8 billion settlement fund for people who claim to be victims of political prosecutions. Yesterday, Acting Attorney General Todd Blanche wouldn't rule out

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2: The AI data center boom continues to drive up demand for microchips. Chipmaker NVIDIA just logged another quarter of record sales. NPR's John Ruich reports.
3: NVIDIA's revenues jumped 20% over the prior quarter and were nearly double what they were during the same quarter last year, hitting $81.6 billion. Most of that came from data centers, which have been going gangbusters. Major tech companies have been funneling money into artificial intelligence. NVIDIA is in the right place. It makes the world's most popular chips for training and deploying AI models. CEO Jensen Huang said demand has, quote, gone parabolic. That's because AI is now doing more productive and valuable tasks through agents or programs that can operate semi-autonomously. Huang's bullishness aside, NVIDIA is under intense pressure to maintain its soaring growth rate. Despite the better-than-expected earnings, the company's share price slipped in after-hours trading. John Ruich, NPR News.
2: 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From member station KVCR, Madison Aument reports.
4: The Bain and Verona fires both ignited Tuesday in different parts of Riverside County. More than 4,500 people are under evacuation orders between both blazes. John Klingingsmith, who's with CAL FIRE, says crews are focused on defending homes. He says the weather is posing a challenge.
5: Temperatures are going to increase. Relative humidity is going to drop. Winds are going to pick up. So that's going to challenge the lines that we have in place right now.
4: It'll be dry and windy through Friday. Klingingsmith says the cause of both fires are under investigation. For NPR News, I'm Madison Aument in Riverside County.
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6: Live from KQED News, I'm Natalia Navarro. Cyclists across the Bay Area are riding tonight in honor of those who have died while cycling. KQED's Adedipa Lamudi reports.
7: This is the 24th year that cyclists in San Francisco have ridden together and stopped to lay flowers at the sites of biking fatalities across the city. Organizer Paul Valdez attended his first Ride of Silence in 2011 after his friend almost died.
8: We honored folks, and that was something that was really, that touched my heart, where, you know, I'm lucky to be alive, to still ride my bike, to be with my community, but it was those who we lost that we are honoring.
7: In Alameda, Isabella DeMatos said the ride there is a good chance to raise awareness about safety.
9: Cars have to be aware of the crazy cyclists as well as the cyclists being aware of some cars just riding too fast and too close to the cyclists.
7: City data shows that one person died while cycling in San Francisco last year. I'm Aditi Bandlamudi, KQED News.
6: The Capitol Corridor is adjusting its schedule to serve World Cup fans headed to Levi's Stadium next month. With some games expected to end around midnight, train service will be extended to around 15 minutes after the end of a match. Rob Padgett is the managing director of the Capitol Corridor.
10: If the game gets out at 11:30, you probably don't want to be on the highway for 2.5 hours driving home to Sacramento, but you can certainly take a nap and get back at 2 o'clock in the morning on a train, and it's probably going to feel a lot better.
6: The Capitol Corridor runs from San Jose up through the East Bay to the Sacramento area. It's one of several transit agencies planning to expand service for the World Cup. I'm Natalia Navarro, KQED News.
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12: 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I'm Scott Detrow.
13: And I'm Juana Summers. So far, Republican voters in primaries around the country have sent a clear message to candidates. Back President Trump or lose. So if Republicans retain control of the Senate in November's general election, it seems possible the next 2 years in there could be much like the past two, where Republicans have largely ceded authority to the president. Former Senator and Governor and Cabinet Member

0: Mar Alexander has been thinking a lot about how his fellow Republicans have handled things over the last few years. His new memoir is The Education of a Senator, and he stopped by our studios here in Washington to talk with us. Senator Lamar Alexander, welcome.
1: Thank you. Thanks for having me.
0: Senator, if I can, I want to start by asking you about Article 1 of the Constitution to sort of ground our conversation. Remind us what it says.
1: Well, if I were still in the Senate today, I would organize a bipartisan breakfast of my fellow senators, and we would read Article 1 to each other, because Article 1 says that Congress has complete control over spending. It has complete control over tariffs. It has complete control over taxes. It has the right to declare war, and the Constitution said elections belong to states. I think the president would be better off if he would listen to senators' views on those issues rather than just his staff. I know the country would be better off, because we're not supposed to have a wild democracy. We're supposed to have a republic where we check and balance each other. The founders didn't really trust human nature, and they wanted a Senate to check a president and a president to check the courts and all of them to check the passions of the people.
0: Thinking back to your time in the Senate, is there an example that you would point to as to how things like actually work? On paper, Article 1 of the Constitution shows significant power, but that's not always how it works here in Washington.
1: Well, I can give you an example. In President Trump's first term, he decided he would spend money that Congress had appropriated for military barracks and schools to build a border wall.
0: Right.
1: There were, at least by my count, 22 Republican senators who objected to that. I was one of them. And 12 of them voted against it and joined with Democrats to stop that. Now, the president was able to veto that, but then the courts came along and said that what he was doing was unconstitutional. Mm-hmm. So at least you had Republican senators in the first Trump term on the border wall, on cuts to the National Institutes of Health, on debates about war power, on debates about tariff. You had a vigorous discussion. I argued with the president a lot myself in the first term on tariffs, for example. I didn't convince him, and I did it privately, and I did it publicly, always with respect for the office. Mm-hmm. I'd like to see more of that.
0: I do want to ask you about some recent news, because last night Republican Congressman Thomas Massie lost a primary in Kentucky to a Trump-backed challenger by the name of Ed Gowrine. Massie said that he'd hoped his reelection, that it would empower his fellow Republicans to stand up for what they campaign on, even if it doesn't align with the views of President Trump. But Massie lost, so what lesson do you see there?
1: Well, if you look at Kentucky, the Republican Senate candidate won 2-1, and he had President Trump's endorsement, but he also had a lot of support from McConnell supporters. Mm-hmm. If I'm looking at the positive side, I look at the Republican senators in the last half of this past year. Ted Cruz said that the FCC chairman was acting like a mafioso when he tried to criticize ABC over its programming. Senator McConnell spoke up against President Trump's attitude toward Ukraine. Mm-hmm. Probably the most important was when the Republican leader, John Thune, said, we're not going to change the filibuster.
0: I'll note that we've seen that there can be a very real price paid by senators who do not align with President Trump. I think about, for example, Senator Bill Cassidy in Louisiana, who we just saw recently lose his primary. Is it reasonable to ask senators to go against President Trump when it could cost them their jobs?
1: Well, keeping your job isn't the most important thing if you're elected to office. I mean, in my book, I try to say what you need in politics is a sense of purpose and a sense of humor. Sometimes that means you stand up against a president with whose views you disagree with, as I did with Obama, or whose behavior you disagree with, as I did with Donald Trump. I had a good relationship with both of them, but that didn't mean I couldn't give them my advice and vote against them when I needed to.
0: We've talked a lot about the midterms, but I want to push forward and ask you a question that's about the next presidential election. You wrote in your book that President Trump assaulted one of the most hallowed precepts of the American democracy, the peaceful transfer of power. Do you worry that that could happen again?
1: I hope it doesn't. I mean, George Washington said that the most important election in our country was not the first one, but the second one. That was because the Revolution was about a rejection of what happened in Europe, where there wasn't any orderly transition of power. So I hope what we saw on January 6th never happens again.
0: Is there something that you believe that the president or leaders of the Republican Party could say or do to ensure that if the election results are not ones that they support, that people can trust in American elections, can trust in the democratic process at work when they go to inaugurations like the ones that you and I and others have been to for years.
1: Well, the best thing elected officials can do is set a good example. Just like in a football game or a basketball game, if you see hard-fought game, what happens after the game? Coaches hug each other.
0: You shake hands.
1: Players shake hands and they're off. That's the example that's set for school kids all around the country. We have over 500,000 people in America elected to public office. If they conduct themselves properly, including gracefully stepping aside when they lose an election, that is the single best way to reclaim what has been traditional in this country about our democratic system.
0: If you had a crystal ball, what do you think it would tell us about the future when Trump is no longer president? Has this Senate changed the checks and balances system that was designed by the founders of our country forever?
1: I don't think that. I used to tell my colleagues in the Senate, it's hard to get here, it's hard to stay here, and while you're here, you might as well try to accomplish something good for the country. That's a pretty tall responsibility. And we've had some awfully good United States senators, and we have good ones today. And I think when they sit back and think about it, they'll think, I want to make every day count. I don't want to just sit here and take orders for the next 5 years. I'm going to do what I think is right, and I'm going to respect the president. I'll talk to him privately. I'll talk to him publicly, but I'll say what I think.
0: We've been speaking with Lamar Alexander, formerly the Republican senator and governor of Tennessee. Thanks so much for stopping by.
1: Thanks for having me.
2: The U.S. government has indicted former Cuban President Raul Castro on charges including murder in connection with the 1996 downing of two civilian aircraft that killed four people, three of them U.S. citizens. Acting U.S. Attorney General Todd Blanche made the announcement in Miami.
3: Today, we are announcing an indictment charging Raul Castro and several others with conspiracy to kill U.S. nationals.
2: NPR's Ader Peralta is in Miami and joins us now. Hey, Ader.
4: Hey there, Scott.
2: Tell us more about these charges. Why exactly is Raul Castro being charged?
4: So these charges go back to 1996, and it has to do with this group from Miami called Brothers to the Rescue. They used to fly small Cessnas over the Strait of Florida to alert Coast Guards of Cuban migrants out at sea. But on February 24th, 1996, Cuban MiGs shot two of them out of the sky. The U.S. says the Cuban government, directed by Raul Castro, who was the defense minister at the time, planned for this. They say the Cubans spied on the group in Miami, that they trained to shoot down the planes. And in the end, U.S. officials say they killed four humanitarians. Of course, it's more complicated than that. The indictment itself acknowledges that in previous flights, the Cessnas had crossed into Cuban airspace, and they had dropped anti-government pamphlets on the island. Indeed, we know from U.S. documents that the State Department pressed the FAA to stop Brothers to the Rescue from flying because they feared that something like this would happen, a shootdown would happen. But here in Miami, there was none of that nuance. The indictment was received with elation.
2: Yeah, I mean, you don't usually hear applause and cheering in the background when an indictment is announced. Tell us more about who was in that room and what they said.
4: I mean, so the press conference was held here at the Freedom Tower. I'm outside of it right now. And this is the Ellis Island for Cuban Americans. It's where many migrants were processed as they came to Miami fleeing Cuba. And there were politicians and big figures from the Cuban exile community here, but also the family of those who died that day. I met Marlene Alejandre, who said her dad was killed in one of those planes, and she says they've spent decades waiting for this day. He was a U.S. citizen, she said, and a Vietnam veteran, and she hopes that he gets the justice he deserves. I also spoke to Silvia Iriondo, who was on a third plane that day that wasn't shot down, and she said she was full of hope that justice would be served, that change would come to Cuba. I asked her if she actually expected Raul Castro, who is now 94, to appear in an American court.
5: If he dies before facing justice, he would have been indicted for a crime that he committed, and he should be held responsible for it.
2: I mean, Ader, this is happening in the middle of increased tensions between the U.S. and Cuba. President Trump has shown a real eagerness to intervene in other countries. Mm-hmm. He has threatened military actions. There have also been negotiations between the two countries. So how does the indictment fit into all of that?
4: I think everyone's thinking the same thing. They're looking at Venezuela, where the United States had indicted now former President Nicolas Maduro of drug trafficking. And this January, American soldiers swooped into Caracas and they brought him to a jail in Brooklyn. I spoke to Michael Bustamante, who studies Cuba at the University of Miami, and he says clearly the U.S. has been ratcheting up pressure on the Cubans. The U.S. has enacted a de facto oil blockade. They've announced new sanctions on basically the whole Cuban leadership. And Bustamante says the thing the Trump administration was missing was a pretext for some kind of military action, and this might be exactly that.
2: What is Cuba's government saying about this?
4: President Miguel Díaz-Canel said the U.S. lies and distorts the events, but I think clearly this is one more way the Trump administration is mounting pressure on the Cuban regime. And the question is, will the Cuban government capitulate? I think if you look at the rhetoric coming out of Havana this past week, I would say their position is actually hardening.
2: That is NPR's Eder Peralta joining us from a pretty busy street in Miami. Eder, thank you so much.
4: Thank you, Scott.
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6: There is traffic trouble in Saratoga at 618, and with the details, here's Gretchen Lancor.
7: Southbound 85, just after Saratoga Avenue, we have a car that's on the shoulder after a hit and run. Traffic is stopped back to Stevens Creek. In San Bruno, a wreck for westbound 380. This is before 280. Two cars are now on the shoulder. And in San Francisco, a crash for southbound 101 after Cesar Chavez. This crash is blocking the two left lanes. It was already busy. Now it's backed up to 10th Street. Gretchen Lancor for KQED.
6: Gretchen will have another update at 629. 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
0: From NPR News, this is All Things Considered. I'm Juana Summers.
2: And I'm Scott Detrow. Ebola deaths are rising in East Africa. The World Health Organization says there are now almost 600 suspected cases and 139 suspected deaths.
12: This is a strain of Ebola for which we have no vaccine and no treatments.
2: That is Obama-era Ebola czar Ron Klain talking about how high the stakes are in this current outbreak. He joined me on the show yesterday to talk about the global response to 2014's Ebola virus outbreak, the largest on record. A vaccine eventually helped bring that outbreak under control, but as we heard, there is no vaccine for this current and more rare species of Ebola. So what will it take to develop one? To talk about this, I am joined by Dr. Thomas Geisbert. He is a virologist at the University of Texas Medical Branch. Dr. Geisbert, thanks for talking to us.
13: You're welcome. Great to be here today.
2: You played a big role in helping to resolve the 2014 outbreak, and I'm wondering what is going on in labs right now.
13: Yeah, I think all of us that work on Ebola viruses are trying our best to work on developing vaccines and treatments that hopefully could be used to assist this outbreak and potentially future outbreaks.
2: All of us who lived on Earth during COVID know how long it takes to develop a vaccine, even under extreme fast-track circumstances like that. What is the timeline here that we could be working on?
13: I think the best example that we have for an outbreak like this was the 2014-15 epidemic of Ebola virus in West Africa, where, you know, we had a vaccine that had promising data in non-human primates and animal studies, and Merck fortunately stepped up and decided to develop a human-grade vaccine that could be used, and that took about 8 to 9 months from the time of it started to the time that it was used in that outbreak in 2015.
2: I mean, that's a long period of time given the case numbers and deaths that we're already seeing. What is the best approach to bridge to the point of when a vaccine is available from the public health point of view?
13: Yeah, I think one of the things, we do have antiviral drugs that could potentially be used during this outbreak to bridge that gap. There's a drug by Gilead called Obeldesivir, and that drug actually can be given orally, which is an advantage, and we've shown theoretically it should work. You know, that's something that is maybe under consideration or could be looked at.
2: I'm curious, just knowing how much of a breakthrough they were with the COVID vaccine, the developments in mRNA technology, are those something that could potentially be of value here?
13: Potentially, but I think it's challenging with mRNA vaccines, and the reason is when you go into an outbreak, the reason that the vaccine works so well during the Ebola outbreak in 2014-15 is because it works quickly. And so if you give the vaccine within a few days to a week, that vaccine is already going to protect somebody. The mRNA vaccines, as you probably know, a lot of them, most of them require multiple injections. In an outbreak, you need to, you know, really knock on the virus out quickly. And in this case, I think it would be difficult for an mRNA vaccine to do that.
2: What are the biggest challenges here other than just the time that it takes to develop something like this?
13: Obviously funding, right? You know, historically, there's been a very small global market for vaccines for these types of viruses. And I don't care where, you know, we're talking Andes, you're talking Ebola, Marburg, all of these kinds of viruses. There really isn't an incentive for big pharmaceutical companies to do this because they're not money makers. So it really requires NGOs, things like that, to really step up and help out. But, you know, I've learned that it's a really long process and a really expensive process with a whole bunch of zeros behind it.
2: Yeah. That is University of Texas virologist and Ebola expert, Dr. Thomas Geisbert. Thank you so much.
13: Thank you.
0: It's been a yearly mandate since 1966. Companies with 100 or more workers must send the federal government information about the race, ethnicity, and sex of their employees. The government uses that data to root out discrimination on the job. Now, the Trump administration is moving to get rid of the requirement. NPR's Andrea Hsu has more.
14: To understand how this data is used, consider the lawsuit against Bass Pro Shops, which began in 2011. The Equal Employment Opportunity Commission alleged the company discriminated against Black and Hispanic job applicants by not hiring them, not just at one store, but across the country, even in counties with sizable Black and Hispanic populations. David Lopez is a law professor at Arizona State. Back then, he was the EEOC's general counsel.
15: Store by store by store, sort of the same idea. You had areas that had a significant number of Blacks and Latinos and either zero or very few at the stores.
14: And his agency knew that because it had Bass Pro's demographic data on file. It's called EEO1 data. Now, the data by itself was not enough to bring a case, but Lopez says it was a green light to agency investigators to dig in and see what was going on.
15: Because they had a reason to investigate, they were able to discover managerial comments that were reflective of discriminatory animus, that they were looking for a certain type of person.
14: Someone who was white, according to the government's complaint. In court filings, Bass Pro called the allegations threadbare. The case dragged on for years. Eventually, the company settled for $10.5 million. Bass Pro did not admit to any wrongdoing, but did agree to appoint a diversity director and to make good faith efforts to recruit and hire non-white candidates. Lopez considered that a big win, one of many built on data.
15: You could have a hunch, but there's nothing like the cold, hard numbers.
14: But now the EEOC has informed the White House of its proposal to stop collecting the data. The agency didn't respond to NPR's questions about the move, but earlier this spring, Chair Andrea Lucas told NPR one problem she has with the data is that it's shared too widely. She firmly believes that knowledge of workforce demographics should be confined to HR so that hiring managers don't end up swayed by a candidate's sex or race. Instead, she says, as some companies rush to diversify their ranks,
16: they were gathering that data and then they were publicizing it for the world.
14: She says it was a foreseeable risk
16: that data was going to start turning into race-motivated decision-making.
14: Now, she didn't name names, but the EEOC is investigating the hiring practices at Nike and the New York Times, two companies that did publish their demographic data. David Cohen of DCI Consulting advises companies on civil rights matters. He thinks the EEOC would want that data
17: to see if certain industries potentially have issues as it relates to whites and men.
14: Under Lucas, investigating discrimination against white men is now an agency priority. For now, Cohen is telling his clients that keeping track of their employee demographics is a smart business move, whether the government requires it or not. Without it, he says, a company has no way of knowing if there might be a problem, like they're not recruiting in the right places, or there's a bad manager, or qualified candidates are getting screened out for no good reason.
17: It's like you're driving a car without a dashboard. You have no idea what's going on. Am I speeding? Am I not speeding? Is my check engine light on? You have nothing.
14: David Lopez, the former general counsel, says absent the data, a case like Bass Pro would be hard to put together.
15: The bottom line point is that hiring discrimination is really hard to detect.
14: Ending the data collection, he fears, will make it even harder. Andrea Hsu, NPR.

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1: Marketplace is coming up next here on KQED News after your traffic update starting in San Jose. Here's Gretchen Lancour.
2: We have a crash for southbound 680 before Capitol Avenue in San Jose. It's a car and a motorcycle involved. The rider and the bike are down in the middle lanes, and emergency units are on the way. It's backed up to Montague Expressway. In the northbound direction for 680, on the Landis off-ramp, there's a car fire blocking the exit, and fire crews are there putting it out. A crash in San Francisco, southbound 101, after Cesar Chavez is blocking the two left lanes, but CHP is in the process of moving them off right now. Gretchen Lancour for KQED.
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4: In Los Angeles, I'm Kai Rizdal. It is Wednesday today, the 20th of May. Good as it always is to have you along, everybody. If you have, like most normal people in this economy, not been paying a whole lot of attention to the bond market, I get it. Totally. But give me a couple of minutes here to bring you up to speed. The yield on the 30-year U.S. Treasury bond yields, of course, the interest the government has to pay, hit almost 5.2% this week, as high as the long bond has been since 2007.

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1: For a very long period of time.
2: That's Tom Tsang with Texas Christian University, who worked in Oklahoma's energy sector for years.
1: You'd have to see $70 a barrel going out for several years to be able to say, hey, when we drill this well, which we expect to produce for 20 years, we have to get a return on it that our shareholders are going to be happy with.
2: There's also a geological reason. Oklahoma isn't seeing a big boost from the energy supply crunch, says Courtney Cowley, who is based in Oklahoma with the Kansas City Fed.
3: In Oklahoma, we tend to have basins and plays that are much higher in gas content.
2: And regional natural gas prices have been tamped down. Travis Roach with the University of Central Oklahoma says that's partially because of how natural gas is taken out of the ground not too far away in the Permian Basin.
4: Places in Texas, New Mexico, while they're producing oil, they produce natural gas as a byproduct. And so you have this excess of natural gas just because there's a lot of production happening there. And so that keeps prices slightly lower in general here.
2: All of this means that Oklahoma isn't seeing an oil and gas boom. That limits the uptick in tax revenue that comes from higher prices. Employment is also unlikely to see a big boost. Courtney Cowley again.
3: We've really seen gains in productivity in oil and gas production.
2: So even if they were to produce more,
3: they don't need as many people in order to be able to do that. So even though we've seen revenues increase in oil and gas in Oklahoma, we've seen mining employment overall actually decline.
2: Meanwhile, the state's other important sectors like agriculture are feeling the strain of higher diesel prices and other energy-related costs. I'm Elizabeth Trovall from Marketplace.
5: More news from the energy sector now, utility bills to be precise. It has been a rough couple of years for ratepayers, as most no doubt know firsthand, and it is not about to get better. New data from the energy nonprofit Powerlines and Ipsos says nationwide utilities requested almost $9.5 billion in rate increases in the first quarter of this year. That's after they asked for $31 billion in rate hikes in all of 2025, which was more than double of the year before that. Now, yes, data centers are part of that, but they are not all of that. Marketplace's Kaylee Wells breaks it down.
6: The price hikes have been huge because basically a bunch of different problems are converging at once. Tom Bullock leads the Citizens Utility Board in Ohio, one of the states with the steepest increases.
7: Data centers are kind of the first boulder rolling down the hill, triggering a broader rock slide.
6: Bullock also blamed delays for permits and equipment, skilled labor shortages, and policies that favor older coal-burning facilities.
7: There are White House orders forcing aging power plants held together by duct tape to remain open, even when their own owners want to close them to stop losing money.
6: Then there's the list of unavoidable costs. That one comes courtesy of Michael Levy with Baringa Management Consulting.
8: The grid was largely built in the 60s and the 70s, and these assets are just coming towards the end of their useful life.
6: The hikes cover fixing and upgrading aging equipment and broken equipment, which Levy says is a more common problem now thanks to climate change.
8: Hurricanes, wildfires, storms. And if you think about like the frequency and severity of those getting worse over time, then that obviously drives the need for investment to be even greater.
6: You've also got geopolitical pressures, too. Prices went up after the war in Ukraine disrupted the global fuel supply, says Charles Hua, who leads Powerlines, which put together the report. Same problem happening now with the war in Iran.
9: And that could continue to put upward pressure on people's utility bills going forward.
6: Hua says all the metrics that Powerlines measures say the utility bills are going to keep going up, at least for now. I'm Kaylee Wells for Marketplace.

0: Dow Industrials up 645 points today, 1.3%, 50,009. The NASDAQ climbed 399 points, about 1.5%, 26,270. The S&P 500 added 79 points, 1.1%, 7,432 there. Kelly Wells was talking about utilities. Well, here you go. First Energy operates across several mid-Atlantic and Midwestern states, up 0.8%. Portland General Electric, that's Oregon, not Maine, up 0.9%. American Electric Power, with customers in 11 states, was essentially flat. Bond prices, well, thanks for asking. They rose. Yield on the 10-year T-note down 4.57%. 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
2: 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Good afternoon. It's 4:19. I'm Michelle Hennigan. Gretchen Landcore will be here at 4:29 with your traffic update. Then at 4:30 on All Things Considered, special education teachers are in short supply nationwide, and many say burnout from endless paperwork is pushing them out of the profession. Now a growing number are turning to AI to save time and allow them to spend more time with the kids. That story and the rest of the day's news is coming up on All Things Considered starting at 4:30 here on KQED News.
0: This is Marketplace. I'm Kai Rizdahl. This next item comes with the perhaps helpful reminder that healthcare accounts for just shy of 20% of this entire economy. Told you that so I could tell you this. There's some new analysis out from the health policy nonprofit KFF that says by the end of this year, more than 5 million people could wind up dropping their coverage under the Affordable Care Act. That's more than 20% of total enrollees. Marketplace's Samantha Fields explains why and what it might mean for premiums and overall health care costs.
3: Going into this year, insurance companies knew a lot of people were likely to drop ACA coverage because it was clear that Congress was not going to extend the extra financial support many people had been getting to buy insurance on the marketplace. Matthew Fiedler at the Brookings Institution says they also had a good idea of who was likely to go without insurance.
4: Past experience shows that when premiums rise, healthier people tend to be the first to drop coverage.
3: And when lots of people, especially healthy people, do drop coverage, Jennifer Sullivan at the Center on Budget and Policy Priorities says what happens next is simple economics.
5: If there are fewer people in the marketplace to spread risk across, then insurers have to charge those smaller number of people more in order to provide the services that they're providing.
3: They already are. ACA premiums are nearly 60% more expensive this year than they were last year on average. And with people continuing to drop out of the marketplace, Sullivan says they're likely to go up again.
5: So people are squeezed right now and could be squeezed even more next year.
3: People who get health insurance through an employer are less likely to see their premiums go up significantly next year. But Sabrina Corlett at Georgetown Center on Health Insurance Reform says hospitals and providers will likely see costs go up.
6: As more people become uninsured, they will forego necessary care, they'll skip prescriptions, and they'll get sicker, and they'll end up in the emergency room.
3: And hospitals will treat them, and in many cases will end up footing the bill for those who can't afford to pay.
6: And as those costs go up for hospitals, these uncompensated care costs, they have to be passed on.
3: And in many cases, she says, they will eventually be passed on to you and me. I'm Samantha Fields for Marketplace.

0: Making it in Hollywood is even harder than it used to be. From its most recent peak, that was 2022, there has been a 30% drop in employment for actors, yes, but also for carpenters and designers and the many, many professionals who work behind the scenes to put a production together. That is data, by the way, from the Labor Department put together by the Wall Street Journal. And since those jobs have been drying up, a lot of people in the industry have been working in a new kind of gig economy. Ruth Fowler is a screenwriter. She wrote in Wired the other day about her side hustle as an AI trainer. Ruth, thanks for coming on.
1: Thank you. I'm so happy to be here.
0: So as I said in the introduction a second ago, you are a screenwriter. How did it come to pass that you found yourself working as this thing that's called an AI trainer?
1: Well, the industry, as everybody knows, is really not going through a great time right now. It's really in flux. A lot of screenwriters are really suffering right now, and we're all trying to find different jobs, different like ways to survive. So I was on a Facebook group with a bunch of WGA moms, actually, and somebody mentioned that they were working for a company called Mercor for $150 an hour as a writer. And I was like, okay, I'm going to look into that. That sounds kind of interesting.
0: Yeah, WGA, Writers Guild of America, of course. $150 an hour, not bad. But here's the question. What does it mean to be an AI trainer? What is that job?
1: It is probably one of the worst jobs I've ever had. Basically, they kind of advertise it as you can do this wherever you want. You can do it on your own time. But that means that you have to be chained to the laptop, because what actually happens is they release what's known as tasks at any time of the day or night. And often they kind of, they hire way too many people. So people are just kind of scrabbling around like it's a French Revolution, like trying to get these tasks and waiting for hours. So what I found is I actually didn't have any life while I was doing it.
0: What kinds of tasks? What were you actually doing as you were chained to your laptop?
1: They were incredibly boring. Some of the tasks were kind of watching like a video, which was taken from Instagram, and transcribing every tiny little second of it. So the moment a dog barks, the moment a balloon pops. Other tasks, like I did a little bit of red teaming, which is where we're kind of trying to break the AI system. And that's like, it's ostensibly meant to be kind of a safety thing. But it kind of begs the question, like, why are we doing this now? Surely this kind of safety team issue should have been done before they released it to the public, you know?
0: Yeah. You spend a good amount of time in this piece talking about the other people who had wound up doing this kind of gig work AI trainer. Some of them, you know, Hollywood screenwriters looking for side hustles, and others just needing the money, I suppose, right? Who else is doing this?
1: It's such a mix of people doing this kind of work. There's so, I mean, I met a Harvard educated doctor. I met a plastic surgeon from the UK who was in between jobs, a scientist, a librarian. There's a huge amount of people. I think the economy is not in a good place for anybody, and everybody is trying to pick up extra work.
0: You, speaking of extra work, you analogize this work to, you know, sort of the next generation of waiting tables, basically, for would-be, you know, Hollywood screenwriters, actors, take your pick. Are you still doing it? Are you still having to do this kind of work?
1: I am still doing it. At the moment, I am training as an EMT because my family is medical. I wanted to do something which was kind of giving back. And I kind of had this guilt around the fact that I was working for this system, which so many people hate, so many people are really upset by, and it's taking so many jobs. So I used the money and I retrained as an EMT, and I'm still a writer. I'm always going to be a writer. But the plain truth is that while the economy is so bad, I need something else. So I decided to do something which is actually going to do some good for people.
0: Ruth Fowler, screenwriter, also sometimes AI trainer on the side. Ruth, thanks very much for your time. I appreciate it.
1: Thank you for inviting me on the show.

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1: This final note on the way out today. Back up to the top we go. One last observation from Nicole Servia at Wells Fargo.
2: A lot of central banks care about inflation, and so that means that they're going to be more hawkish in their interest rate setting.
1: Speaking of which, the minutes of the most recent meeting of the Federal Reserve came out today. Here with the money quote, a majority of participants highlighted that some policy firming would likely become appropriate if inflation were to continue to run persistently above 2%, end of quote. Policy firming, of course, means raising interest rates. The most recent headline reading we had on PCE, 3.5%, 3.5%. Also, and not for nothing, Kevin Warsh takes over on Friday. Our media production team includes Brian Allison, John Fokey, Montana Johnson, Drew Jostad, Gary O'Keefe, and Charlton Thorpe. Alex Simpson is the manager of media production. And I'm Kai Rizdal. We will see you tomorrow, everybody.

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1: And this is KQED News. Fresh Air is coming up after your traffic updates, starting with the mess in San Jose. Here's Gretchen Langcore.
2: The crash for southbound 101 now in San Jose. It's just before McKee Road. Three cars now on the right shoulder, but it's heavy from Brokaw. Traffic also backed up onto the 880 Cloverleaf. And still some activity on southbound 680 at Capitol Avenue. That's an accident involving a car and a motorcycle. It's cleared to the shoulder, but it's still slow from Montague Expressway. Gretchen Langcore for KQED.
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3: From WHYY in Philadelphia, I'm Terry Gross with Fresh Air. Today, President Trump's controversial settlement with the Justice Department over his lawsuit against the IRS. We get an explanation and analysis from Andrew Weissman. He formerly served as chief of the Justice Department's fraud section, general counsel at the FBI, and a lead prosecutor in the Mueller investigation. We'll also talk about Weissman's new book, Liar's Kingdom, about why politicians who knowingly mislead or make false statements to the public should be held legally accountable, just as corporate executives are held legally accountable when they lie to shareholders about corporate profits.
4: Why is it that we care about the value of stock more than we care about the ballot box?
3: That's coming up on Fresh Air. First News.
5: Live from NPR News in Washington, I'm Ryland Barton. The U.S. government has indicted former Cuban President Raul Castro on charges including murder in connection with the 1996 downing of two civilian aircraft that killed four people, three of them U.S. citizens. It comes as the Trump administration escalates pressure on the country's socialist government. NPR's Ader Peralta has more on what could come next.
6: I think everyone's thinking the same thing. They're looking at Venezuela, where the United States had indicted now former President Nicolas Maduro of drug trafficking. And this January, American soldiers swooped into Caracas and they brought him to a jail in Brooklyn. I spoke to Michael Bustamante, who studies Cuba at the University of Miami, and he says clearly the U.S. has been ratcheting up pressure on the Cubans. The U.S. has enacted a de facto oil blockade. They've announced new sanctions on basically the whole Cuban leadership. And Bustamante says the thing the Trump administration was missing was a pretext for some kind of military action, and this might be exactly that.
5: NPR's Ader Peralta reporting. SpaceX revealed plans today to sell shares to the public in what will likely be the biggest ever initial public offering. It's unclear how much SpaceX plans to raise, but it could surpass the debut of Saudi Aramco, the national oil company of Saudi Arabia. SpaceX has gotten several contracts with government agencies like NASA and the Defense Department from rocket launches and satellite systems. The move would make Elon Musk the world's first trillionaire. Health Secretary Robert F. Kennedy Jr. is making big changes to an important scientific panel. As NPR's Ping Huang reports, the panel creates guidelines that affect hundreds of millions of Americans.
7: If you've ever gotten a routine mammogram or a colonoscopy or screening for depression in a physical, it's because of guidelines created by the U.S. Preventive Services Task Force. The panel of primary care clinicians recommends screenings and services people should and shouldn't get based on scientific reviews. Kennedy fired the two top physicians leading the panel. He's called the task force negligent and vowed to shake it up. Dr. Alex Crist is a family physician and former chair of the panel.
8: The task force, it's been the North Star on how do we make guidelines, and it's had such an influence on prevention and health in America. To just throw this out is just reckless.
7: Health officials plan to name new members to the panel in June. Ping Huang, NPR News.
5: Tennessee officials will pay $835,000 to settle a lawsuit filed by a man who was jailed over a Facebook post he made joking about the assassination of conservative activist Charlie Kirk. Retired police officer Larry Bushart spent 37 days in jail before authorities dropped the felony charge against him. The Perry County Sheriff said the posts alarmed residents. Bushart says he was exercising his free speech rights and never should have been arrested. U.S. stock market bounced back today. 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
0: Live from KQED News, I'm Natalia Navarro. Alameda County DA Ursula Jones Dixon says charges have been filed against a driver in this weekend's triple fatal hit and run in Oakland. She's not providing details because the suspect is a juvenile. But speaking today in Oakland, Dixon described the case as a manslaughter and said a total of 10 victims have been affected.
9: The individual who is responsible for driving the vehicle is in custody as of earlier this morning. And in addition to that, right now we have three individuals who passed away. There is a fourth that we are hoping pulls through.
0: Jones Dixon says the case will remain in juvenile court because the type of crime makes it ineligible for transfer to adult court. The American Psychiatric Association's annual meeting wrapped up today in San Francisco with a discussion on how to prevent violence against mental health workers. KQED's health correspondent April Domboski was there.
10: The nature of psychiatric work can make clinicians vulnerable. It's intimate, highly visible, and often involves patients pushing boundaries or forming unusual attachments. Psychiatrist Priyanka Amin says there are early clinical signs that patients may veer toward violence if they're aggrieved or entitled, paranoid, or manic.
11: A big thing is if folks are struggling with erotomanic delusions, which is feeling like they have a special sexual connection with someone or believing that they're in a relationship with someone, which can then escalate into stalking or even more violence.
10: She says having clinicians and law enforcement who can intervene is critical. I'm April Domboski, KQED News.
0: And I'm Natalia Navarro.
1: 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And here's your forecast from the National Weather Service. Lows will be in the 50s under mostly clear skies tonight. Warm and dry weather will continue tomorrow. The forecast high for San Francisco Thursday is 70. Oakland should reach a high of 78. In San Jose, expect a high of 86. And the forecast high for Sacramento tomorrow is 97 degrees. 706, this is KQED.
3: This is Fresh Air. I'm Terry Gross. Why can't you sue a president or a presidential candidate who knowingly lies to the public? After all, corporate executives can be sued for lying to shareholders. This question about our inability to legally hold politicians accountable for their speech, the threats that poses to our democracy, and what we can learn from how other countries deal with these lies are the subjects of my guest Andrew Weissman's new book, Liar's Kingdom, How to Stop Trump's Deceit and Save America. During Trump's first term, the Washington Post tabulated over 30,000 false or misleading Trump public statements. Andrew Weissman was a lead prosecutor in the Mueller investigation into Russian interference in the 2016 election and whether the Russians colluded with candidate Donald Trump and his campaign. Weissman also served as chief of the fraud section in the Justice Department and general counsel of the FBI when Robert Mueller was the FBI director. Weissman was a leader of the Enron Task Force, which successfully prosecuted Enron executives for knowingly lying to shareholders by inflating Enron's profits. Earlier in his career, while working in the Eastern District of New York, he prosecuted three of the five most powerful crime families in New York. He's now an MS Now legal analyst and co-host of the podcast Main Justice. He's also a professor at the NYU Law School. We're going to begin the interview with a settlement Trump reached with the Justice Department over his lawsuit against the IRS pertaining to the leak of his tax filings. The details of that settlement and the new fund it created were made public this week. The judge in that case, who was considering dismissing the case, was not included in the discussions of the settlement.
12: Andrew Weissman, welcome to Fresh Air. So let's talk about the IRS case. So Trump had sued the IRS for $10 billion. This was because his tax filings were leaked to the New York Times and ProPublica, not by the IRS directly. They were leaked by an employee of a contractor that the IRS had hired. And Trump claimed the IRS hadn't taken enough precautions to prevent that leak. So the judge was concerned that since the IRS was being represented by the Justice Department, and Trump himself oversees the IRS because it's part of the executive branch, the judge wasn't sure that there were two sides in this case. Would you explain why?
13: Sure. Well, Donald Trump himself had said that, isn't this odd because I'm suing myself? And that actually got it right. And under the law, in order for there to be a legal case, there has to be what's called a case or controversy, meaning that the plaintiff and defendants want different things. And here it was entirely collusive. And that's why when people are referring to this as a, quote, settlement, unquote, it really isn't. This is just one party making an agreement with the same party. And so they could obviously write whatever they wanted. And here they wrote that they would get $1.776 billion for a claim that seems, let's just say, highly, highly dubious, and it is fought by the IRS in all sorts of cases other than ones that involve Donald Trump.
12: So do you think this is unprecedented? A president suing the IRS and his opponent being like the acting attorney general in this case, who was, I mean, he's a Trump appointee, right?
13: He's a Trump appointee. And he was his defense lawyer, and something that people
12: his personal defense lawyer.
13: Yes. And one thing, having, I'm a lawyer, I've been a defense lawyer. One of the things that when you represent somebody, even when that representation is over, you have a continuing duty of loyalty. So now you have somebody with a continuing duty of loyalty, who is entering into an agreement that it is extremely hard to see the public interest here. In other words, where the public is being represented. And that actually is what the federal judge who had the tax case said when she was very concerned about this. She said, who is actually representing the public fisc here? And my view of this is what separates what is now in black and white from just theft, where somebody is just taking almost $1.8 billion for their own personal use.
12: Yeah, when she says, like, who's representing the public, we, the public, through our taxes, are paying for this agreement.
13: Absolutely. So one of the things, Terry, I am keeping my eye out for is, and I've talked to various tax consultants and sort of their assessment, is this normally would be a $1.8 billion recording of income to Donald Trump and his children, because they're the ones who are getting this benefit. That they choose to use it for a so-called slush fund is sort of irrelevant under the tax laws, as I understand them. So is he going to be recording $1.8 billion in income? Let's leave aside that this, as you said, is really coming from the taxpayers in a, what I think is a very, very collusive agreement with no adversity between the defendant and the plaintiff.
12: But isn't it really going to him? It's going to this fund, right?
13: Yeah, but that's secondary. In other words, this is Donald Trump saying, I am settling my claim against the tax authorities. And then the fact that he chooses to spend it by saying, okay, I'm directing that the money be used for X, Y, and Z, that doesn't make it not income to Donald Trump. He is still getting this as a result of, he says, his claim against the IRS. That's the whole reason that the DOJ is styling this as a settlement agreement, but that has tax consequences. And I'm going to really be interested to see how do they get out of that mousetrap that they've created for themselves, which is this, as I understand it from tax authorities, this should be recorded as income to Donald Trump.
12: And it's a huge amount of money. And the whole lawsuit might have just been thrown out because the judge asked both sides to write briefs explaining if they thought there were really two sides in this case. Because if there weren't two sides, she would dismiss the case. And those briefs were due today. So the settlement was made before those briefs were submitted and before we knew if there was even a case or if the judge was just going to throw it out.
13: To make matters worse, Terry, one of the briefs that an amicus wrote, a sort of friend of the court brief, was from former tax authorities saying that what the IRS is doing with comparable cases is fighting them because there are all sorts of defenses that the IRS has to the lawsuit. The easiest one, the easiest defense is that Donald Trump's claim was out of time. He had 2 years to bring it and he didn't. So that means that the amount of money, if the IRS were to prevail on that, and it seems very open and shut, the amount of money that the public would owe Donald Trump for this claim is zero. And I don't do math in public, but I know that zero is less than $1.8 billion.
12: but meanwhile, Trump will be making money on this deal because Trump, his family, and their businesses will have immunity from ever paying any taxes ever, forever, related to current ongoing investigations into their taxes. And I've seen estimates as much as $100 million in savings from that. Now, no one knows exactly how much it would be, but it might be as high as that. So they're saving a lot of money on this deal in taxes, in addition to everything else.
13: Yes, that is the piece that broke, that, you know, was not in the main story. And it came out this one piece of paper that can be termed a general release, giving up the government's claims to money from Donald Trump, his family, his businesses. The way I look at this is Donald Trump as president has the pardon power and he can try and pardon all sorts of people. He may even try to pardon himself, but this is what you need to remember about the pardon power. It relates to criminal cases. It doesn't relate to civil cases. So what he has done here is essentially given himself a civil pardon. So he can sort of be, have sort of blanket immunity, both on the criminal side and on the civil side.
12: So let's talk about the fund. What is the official purpose of the fund and who is supposed to be eligible?
13: So the fund will be this $1.776 billion, absent Congress or some other authority being able to put a stop to this. But assuming it goes forward, this money will be used by a commission set up by the Attorney General with five people appointed by him. They can be removed
12: appointed
13: by
12: the acting Attorney General in this case.
13: Exactly.
12: Yeah.
13: And so they're very, very beholden to the wishes of the president and the acting Attorney General. And they will adjudicate and decide who is going to get this money. And so that is an area where everyone is sort of rightly highly concerned that this could go to J6 defendants who were criminally convicted, including people who attacked police officers, including people that committed heinous crimes even after being pardoned by the president. So it really, I think the correct term that people are using is a slush fund, that really means that people who not only were pardoned by the president after being found guilty of a crime are now actually going to be paid. So you sort of have a paid army of people who don't have to worry about criminal liability and are actually going to be able to put in a claim to be compensated for their activities that are criminal and have been found to be criminal.
12: Yeah, and in order to qualify for this fund, you're supposed to be a victim of government weaponization. So you faced reprisals for personal, political, or ideological reasons. So, you know, there's a lot of assumptions that the people who get compensated will be people who are friends of Trump, supporters of Trump, MAGA people. But the recipients are going to be kept secret. We're not going to know who they are unless it's leaked. It's going to be,
13: yeah.
12: So
13: that's one where I would say we know that in the papers so far, there is no provision for this being public. Now, it could end up being that the people who are in charge of this decide that it all should be public, that there should be transparency. And in the nature of transparency, I should tell you, and I'm being somewhat facetious, but it's in some ways not facetious, Terry, which is I was the subject of two executive orders by this president, one of which was struck down by a federal judge finding that my personal First Amendment rights were violated. So I actually have a judicial finding that I am a victim of weaponization and that my constitutional rights were violated. So I technically am eligible for compensation by this fund. Now, I don't think there is a snowball's chance that I am going to be compensated by a group of five people appointed by Donald Trump or somebody who's his amanuensis. But it tells you that we could see a real politicization about how the fund is distributed, where people who are actually factually victims of weaponization do not get money, but people who are criminals and adjudicated criminals are paid.
12: Do you think you will apply just as a kind of test case and just to see for yourself what the process is like for compensation?
13: I think that if no one else does, I think it's very important for people to test this. And if it's not being done by anyone else, I will do it because I think that is, there are many, many ways that this program can be legally challenged. But one is what's called viewpoint discrimination. So if somebody like me were to sue saying, wait a second, I am absolutely comparable to the people that you are giving funds to, then that's something that a court can step in and say that you have violated either the Equal Protection Clause, you have violated the Administrative Procedures Act, and there are various challenges. Like on the fly, I'm not going to rattle off all the ways this could be challenged, but I do think that that is sort of a back end point that we should keep our eye on in terms of how this is adjudicated, because it surely is going to be the subject of litigation.
12: My guest is Andrew Weissman. He was a lead prosecutor in the Mueller investigation after having held leadership positions in the Justice Department and the FBI. His new book is called Liar's Kingdom. We'll be right back. This is Fresh Air.

0: This is Fresh Air. Let's get back to my interview with Andrew Weissman. He was a lead prosecutor in the Mueller investigation and served as chief of the fraud section in the Justice Department. His new book, Liar's Kingdom, is about why it's time to hold politicians legally accountable when they knowingly lie to the public. When we left off, we were talking about Trump's settlement with the Justice Department over Trump's lawsuit against the IRS. So you raised the question of, like, will January 6th insurrectionists, including those who attacked the police and defaced the building and threatened everybody in it, will they now, in addition to being pardoned, also make claims from this fund and actually get compensated? So Chris Van Hollen, Democratic senator from Maryland, asked that question to Todd Blanche, the acting attorney general, yesterday at a previously scheduled hearing about the Justice Department's 2027 budget. So I want to play an excerpt of that. So here's Chris Van Hollen questioning Todd Blanche.
1: Will individuals who assaulted Capitol Hill police officers be eligible for this fund?
2: Well, as it makes plain, anybody is...
1: Just let me know if they're eligible for the fund.
2: As was made plain yesterday, anybody in this country is eligible to apply if they believe they're a victim of weaponization.
1: Mr. Attorney General, let me ask you this. Are there going to be rules that say that if you've assaulted a Capitol Hill police officer or committed a violent crime, you will not be eligible? Why not make that a rule?
2: I expect that, because I'm not one of the commissioners setting up the rules, I expect that there will be
1: rules. You're appointing four of the five members, aren't you, Mr. Attorney General?
2: Pardon me?
1: You're appointing four of the five members.
2: I am appointing all five members.
1: You can certainly set up the rules. I would hope you would make a rule that anyone convicted of assaulting a police officer or a violent crime is simply not eligible. They should not apply.
2: Well,
1: let me ask you this, because you compared it to the Keepsiegel case. But I think you know full well that in that case, the settlement agreement was approved by a federal judge, including the payments to people who were not originally parties to the lawsuit. No federal judge has approved this fund, have they, Mr. Attorney General?
2: No federal judge did approve this.
1: So that's a big difference between this case and the case that you compared it to.
2: No, it's not.
1: What, did a judge sign off on this case?
2: No.
1: A judge did sign off on the other one.
2: Yes, but your question was whether it's a big difference. It's not.
1: Of course it is, because that allows for an independent person to look at it rather than the hand.
2: There was no independence. There was no independence.
1: Attorney.
2: There was a single commissioner. A judge signed off on it. A judge had nothing to do with deciding the money.
1: There was a judge who looked at it and signed off on it. So to compare that case to this one is incredibly deceptive.
0: Andrew Weissman, what's your reaction to that exchange?
3: So one of the things that I found disingenuous is that Todd Blanche, as the acting attorney general, has the authority to have created rules that said that if you are a convicted felon, if you have assaulted police officers, and other categories, he had the authority to say that you cannot apply for these funds, that you are not a victim of weaponization, especially since there's a criminal justice system that can handle that. In other words, if anyone thought they were wrongly convicted. So to try and duck by saying, well, that'd be left to others to decide, he's the person that actually set up the fund. And so he had the power to set up those rules. Also, the senator, it was totally right to point out that here, the Department of Justice went out of its way not to submit the settlement papers to the federal judge overseeing this case. And the judge pointed that out, that there was no settlement papers, no settlement agreements that were before her that she could adjudicate. Instead, the government moved to dismiss the case. And obviously they thought, you know what, we probably should never even brought this case. We should have just done this as a private agreement. And so there is no independent authority that has approved this. And that is why, to go back to what we initially were saying, this seems so collusive, because you have the government on both sides with the same interests. And the thing that seems so apparent is that you have embodied in the Department of Justice somebody who is the personal defense lawyer with a continuing duty of loyalty to the President of the United States as his personal attorney.
0: Is it fair to say that the head of the Justice Department did an end run around the judicial system, around the court?
3: I think that is that it's fair. I think I would broaden that to say he did an end run around his oath of office to all of us to represent our interest. And that's why there have been so many reports that the head of legal ethics at the Department of Justice, who was summarily removed, but he gave advice, which happens all the time, saying that Todd Blanche should not be sitting on things that are directly related to his prior representation of the president. And obviously, in my view, that obviously was not followed, because we're seeing it in action here, where the actions that are taken by the Department of Justice are in the interest of the president personally, but they are not, in my view, in the interest of the public.
0: Let me reintroduce you. My guest is Andrew Weissman, and he was a lead prosecutor on the Mueller investigation. And his new book is called Liar's Kingdom. So we'll be right back. I'm Terry Gross, and this is Fresh Air.

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2: I'm Alexis Madrigal. Tonight on the rebroadcast of Forum at 8 o'clock, participants in DACA, which let unauthorized immigrants who arrived in childhood get their papers to go to school and work, are seeing extra long delays for renewing their status. Some recipients have lost their jobs, health insurance, and stability. We talk with DACA recipients, advocates, and legal experts about what's going on with DACA and the Trump administration's efforts to weaken it. That's tonight, right here on KQED.
3: This is Fresh Air. I'm Terry Gross. Let's get back to my interview with Andrew Weissman. His new book, Liar's Kingdom, asks why politicians aren't held legally responsible when they knowingly mislead or lie to the electorate. And he looks to other countries who do have such laws. Weissman was a lead prosecutor in the Mueller investigation, served as chief of the fraud section in the Justice Department, and general counsel of the FBI when Robert Mueller was the FBI director. He's now an MS Now legal analyst, host of the podcast Main Justice, and a professor at the NYU Law School. You mentioned that you were the subject of two of President Trump's executive orders. Can you tell us about those executive orders?
4: Well, let's see. The first one, I was in extremely good company, Terry. I was in the company of, I think, Joe Biden, Kamala Harris, Hillary Clinton, and many others. I tell an anecdote in my book that when that got implemented by Tulsi Gabbard, she dutifully announced, I think, on social media that she had stripped the security clearance of Andrew Weissman, but she misspelled my name. So I'd like to formally apologize to that Andrew Weissman for being the cause of his security clearance being stripped. Anyway, that was the first.
3: Wait, you didn't even have a security clearance anymore.
4: That is true. That is that not only did they get my name wrong, but I had been out of government. So it's one thing to strip somebody of a security clearance when they're in government. But I was working as a professor. There was no reason for me to have a security clearance. So it was all very performative.
3: Or uninformed.
4: Yes, I think both of those could be true. The second one was more serious, and it is actually the subject of ongoing litigation. It was one of the many executive orders that in Trump's 2.0 term in office, he issued with respect to law firms. So one of them was for a law firm that I had worked at, which was Jenner & Block, where I was a partner. And that executive order that was issued, I believe, in March of last year featured my name prominently because one of the main sins of Jenner & Block was having hired me. And so that executive order stripped Jenner & Block of all sorts of rights and privileges. They were not the only firm targeted. I think as everyone listening to this knows that there were many firms that caved to that pressure. There were some firms that did not cave to that pressure. All four of the executive orders that were challenged in court were immediately struck down. It's sort of really, it's easy to sort of normalize this and forget that as this administration, Trump's second administration, started, he issued four executive orders with four separate federal judges immediately striking them down, saying they violated the First Amendment. Those are now up on appeal. The oral argument just took place, I think, I listened to all of it, and I think most people thought that it went very, very well for the law firms and not so well for the government.
3: Yeah, and the law firms that made an agreement with the Trump administration agreed to, like, many hours and millions of dollars of time spent doing pro bono work on behalf of the Trump administration.
4: Yes, almost $1 billion collectively. But there's also sort of a hidden process to this, which is beyond those law firms, there's been a chilling effect on major law firms doing pro bono work where they would sue the government for various things. That used to be, when I was in private practice, that was part of what you did with a righteous case. And sometimes you won and sometimes you didn't win. But you never were vilified. There was no retribution from the government for taking on a cause and zealously advocating. So this is a really, really pernicious tactic that, as I said, was struck down by every court that has heard it. And I think they're going to lose also in D.C. It's worth remembering this is the case where on a Monday a few weeks ago, the government announced that they were not going to appeal anymore any of the four orders. They were going to leave them in place. That got a lot of publicity. And then Tuesday morning, the government had to come into court and say, oh, never mind. When we said we were going to withdraw, we now are withdrawing our withdrawal. And they then proceeded on the appeal. So not a terribly good look if you're then in court saying these are orders that pass the constitutional muster.
3: Okay, let's get to your book, Liar's Kingdom. So you compare the ability to sue, say, corporate executives for false misleading statements, for knowing lies, to political candidates and people in office who there's no laws to protect us from them when they knowingly lie to us. And there's so much at stake when they do lie to us. So why are politicians and those serving in office exempt from that kind of law?
4: That is exactly the question that drove why I wrote this book. I was dealing with the issue of what I think is sort of rampant lying by politicians and candidates. I looked at Enron leaders that you've referenced and thinking, why is it that we care about the value of stock more than we care about the ballot box? And thought about all of the ways that it's a crime to lie to the public about stock. It's a crime to lie to Congress. It's a crime to lie to the Department of Justice, to the FBI, to federal prosecutors, to banks. Over and over again, I was thinking about in my career all of the ways that we hold those people to account. And we don't say the First Amendment precludes that, because in all of those settings, civil and criminal, we actually take action. And so I saw this as a gap and looked at what is going on in our country, what kind of strictures would there be if we did have some law that made this harder to do. And then I did something which Americans don't like to do all that often, which is looking overseas to see what do other countries do. And that was really eye-opening.
3: You say that Trump knew the difference between lies and falsehoods, because he said things in public that he didn't say under oath to Congress. So can you talk about that a little bit, about the difference between what you can say to Congress and what you can say to the electorate, and why you think Trump really understood that difference?
4: So I think a best example of that might be the first impeachment, the one where the so-called perfect call between the then and current president of Ukraine, Zelensky, and the president of the United States. Donald Trump was vociferous in the public airways, saying that this was a perfect call, saying there was no quid pro quo, even though to me at least it seemed absolutely apparent that there was, and the whole context of it was to coerce Zelensky to say that he was doing a fraud investigation of Joe Biden and his son, and the sort of gun to his head was the withholding of military aid that had been congressionally authorized and approved. So the president said over and over again publicly that that's not what happened. This is perfect. But he never testified before Congress. He didn't even submit a statement, whether under oath or not, to Congress saying what he was saying publicly. And what I think is the reason is, if you lie, whether under oath or not, to Congress, if you submit something false to Congress, that is prescribed by the criminal laws. That is, there are consequences to that.
3: So I imagine part of the fear of holding political candidates and those in office liable for false or misleading statements knowingly made to the public is the idea of infringing on those people's, you know, on the politicians and office holders' First Amendment rights to free speech. But free speech has limitations when there's victims of that speech. So is that the reason why we don't have anything holding those politicians accountable?
4: I do think that is a big part of it, but it is complicated. Because the state of the law is that there is no First Amendment protection for false speech itself. In other words, there's many cases from our Supreme Court saying that there's no value or minimal value, and different justices take different views on that, but that false speech is not something core to the First Amendment. The concern is, will there be a chilling effect on true speech? But I have an analogy for you on that, Terry. So as you mentioned, I work for MS Now as a legal analyst. And so one of the things that I learned when I started working for MS Now is that there's something called a standards division. And what standards does is it goes over what it is that people say to make sure it is accurate and supported and not false, whether deliberately or not. And there's a whole variety of reasons for that. Some of it is because, of course, you want to be a good journalist. But another is you don't want to get sued for defamation. And so that's what standards looks at. And this is something that responsible organizations of all stripes, not just, you know, liberal or conservative, responsible organizations do. And no one says, well, wait a second, that's an improper chilling of the First Amendment. It's viewed as part and parcel of responsible journalism, of a responsible Fourth Estate. And so even in that area, the argument of a sort of chilling effect doesn't carry the day.
3: Would the electorate have standing in any kind of lawsuit?
4: That is a great question. I sort of make this point of an oddity in the law, which is if you are Rudy Giuliani and you say, this is what Ruby Freeman and Shay Moss did, you've identified those people and they then have been hurt and they can bring a claim. Or if you say Dominion

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0: 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And from the estate of Joan B. Kroc, whose bequest serves as an enduring investment in the future of public radio and seeks to help NPR produce programming that meets the highest standards of public service in journalism and cultural expression.
1: This is Fresh Air. Let's get back to my interview with Andrew Weissman. His new book, Liar's Kingdom, asks why politicians aren't held legally responsible when they knowingly mislead or lie to the electorate. And he looks to other countries who do have such laws. Weissman was a lead prosecutor in the Mueller investigation. So let's look at Brazil. It's one of the countries that you look at that has a law that seems to be working, that punishes politicians and those in office who knowingly lie to the public. Tell us about this law and how it's been used.
2: Sure. Well, one of the things that was fascinating for me was looking at Bolsonaro, who is the then president of Brazil, and the remarkable, remarkable similarities between his political career and the things that he has said and done, comparing that to our current president. And this is a man who ultimately was criminally prosecuted for engaging in an insurrection after he lost the election. But to your question, before he was criminally prosecuted and convicted of that, he had been accused of making false claims about there being fraud in the election, where he claimed that he had won when he hadn't. And that was something that, after due process and a trial, where he, you know, like what happened in the United States, he was allowed to present evidence and make arguments, etc., the court concluded that he had engaged in this intentional false conduct, and the result was that he was barred from holding office for a set period of time. So in so many ways, Brazil has dealt with, as have other countries, what to do with political leaders who either engaging in crimes like insurrection or intentional falsehoods, and have a system to deal with that and deter that kind of behavior.
1: So as you pointed out, what Bolsonaro was charged with criminally was participating and, I think, helping to incite, am I right about that, an insurrection?
2: Absolutely.
1: Yeah, and so very similar to what many people think Trump has done regarding January 6th. And Trump's reaction to the prosecution and imprisonment of Bolsonaro, because he's serving a 27-year sentence for the insurrection, Trump issued a 50% tariff on Brazil and personal sanctions against the judges involved in that case. How do you, if you're the president of another country, personally sanction judges in Brazil?
2: You know, he has made... our president has made similar claims with respect to Bibi Netanyahu, saying it's a disgrace that he is on trial. And I could understand an American president and other presidents condemning a show trial. But you have to have reason to point that out. But I don't think that is what was going on here. I looked at this and thought, oh, the president of the United States is concerned about the precedent of countries that have figured out how to

0: hold political leaders to account. And I looked at that, and not just Brazil, it's also true in France and in England. We have that also in many states in the United States.
1: So what would you like to see the U.S. borrow from Brazil's law? What lesson can we learn?
0: So I think there are a number of them, but I think one is very, very big picture, which is understanding that as wonderful as the Constitution is, we see the flaws and how there are no structural checks and balances to much of what's going on. In terms of what I am proposing, it is to see some version of a criminal law where if you have a politician who intentionally lies about certain subjects, let's just take the Brazil example, about material fraud in an election, or the British example is intentionally lying about your opponent when you're running for office, where they have actually stripped someone of being able to be in office after concluding after a trial and due process that they had engaged in that conduct. To me, that is one of the things that we have to think about. How are we going to deal with this, especially in a media environment where we really cannot count on the truth will out, that the answer to false speech is just more true speech.
1: Let's take a short break here. My guest is Andrew Weissman. He was a lead prosecutor in the Mueller investigation. His new book is called Liar's Kingdom. We'll be right back. This is Fresh Air.

0: This is Fresh Air. Let's get back to my interview with Andrew Weissman. He was a lead prosecutor in the Mueller investigation. He also served as chief of the fraud section in the Justice Department and general counsel of the FBI when Robert Mueller was the FBI director. His new book is called Liar's Kingdom. What are your concerns about FBI Director Kash Patel? The Atlantic had a big investigative piece saying that he's been known to be drinking. There are times that he couldn't be found, times that it was hard to wake him. What are your concerns about his ability and his commitment to the job?
1: So he has denied that, and he has sued The Atlantic. And I know this is easy for me to say, but I actually would love to see The Atlantic ask for an immediate trial so that the public can hear the truth. And if it turns out what The Atlantic says is true, then it will really both call Kash Patel's bluff, and it will also put an end to this kind of tactic by the administration of fighting news organizations simply because they don't like what's being said.
0: Patel has reportedly been polygraphing FBI agents to see who leaked to The Atlantic. Is there any precedent for that?
1: I'm not aware of any. Polygraphing and doing an investigation would be appropriate, and I'm enough of a sort of former government lawyer, if we were talking about the revelation of classified information, or if there was an ongoing criminal investigation and there was a concern about somebody at the FBI leaking that information. But for just personal derogatory information, do we have adults in the room who have a thick skin and keep their mind on the ball, who are focusing on what it takes to keep this country safe? I mean, being head of the FBI is a job that requires you to be present, if not physically, to be available and ready 24 hours a day, 7 days a week. When I was the general counsel, I have never, ever worked harder, and it was my privilege and obligation to do so.
0: What are your concerns about if there's an authoritarian president, and if Congress is going with an authoritarian president's wishes? And a lot of the courts, as well as a majority of the Supreme Court, seem to often take a cue from the authoritarian president, or at least seem to agree with the authoritarian president, how the laws you suggested could still be abused?
1: There is the potential for abuse, and there's no doubt that if there is some weapon lying about, like a Chekhov gun, that Donald Trump or people like him will be tempted to use it. We are witnessing, in my view, a series of retributive indictments and the weaponization of the Department of Justice in the grossest way. And just to be clear, Terry, as you noted, I've worked in the Department of Justice for 21 years with Republican and Democratic administrations, and I've never seen that in any of those administrations. There just wasn't that directives coming from the White House to the Department of Justice. But I do think that one of the forums that I think has held up well and is one of the few forums that we have right now in our system is the court system. I tell the story of the wonderful federal district judge, Amy Berman Jackson, who said when she was overseeing many of the prosecutions in the Mueller investigation, she said, courts are a place that facts and law still matters. And so one of the things that I am putting my faith in, and maybe it comes from years of having been in the court system, is the ability of courts to hold people to account after affording them due process in a way that we are not seeing it happen in the marketplace, in the so-called marketplace of ideas, that there is a way to try and harness the truth-telling and the factual nature of what goes on in court, including with jurors, you know, everyday United States citizens rising to the occasion in that setting to try and get out of the huge problem that we're facing right now.
0: Andrew Weissman, thank you so much for talking with us.
1: Thank you so much for having me.
0: Andrew Weissman's new book is called Liar's Kingdom. He's now an MS Now legal analyst, co-host of the podcast Main Justice, and a professor at the NYU Law School. Tomorrow on Fresh Air, our guest will be actor Rose Byrne. She's nominated for a Tony for her leading role in the revival of Noel Coward's Fallen Angels. She was nominated for an Oscar for her role in the film If I Had Legs, I'd Kick You. She co-starred in the films Bridesmaids, Spy, and Neighbors, and in the TV shows Platonic and Damages. I hope you'll join us. To keep up with what's on the show and get highlights of our interviews, follow us on Instagram at NPR Fresh Air. Fresh Air's executive producer is Sam Brigger. Our technical director and engineer is Audrey Bentham. Our interviews and reviews are produced and edited by Phyllis Myers, Anne-Marie Baldonado, Lauren Krenzel, Teresa Madden, Monique Nazareth, Thea Chaloner, Susan Yakundi, Anna Bauman, and Nico Gonzalez-Whistler. Our digital media producer is Molly C.V. Nesper. Roberta Shorrock directs the show. Our co-host is Tanya Mosley. I'm Terry Gross.

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1: 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We're going to listen back to this morning's show about what's happening to DACA recipients under the Trump administration and what could come next. The Forum rebroadcast starts after a look at traffic, including a stall on the Benicia Bridge. Good evening, Al Rogers.
2: Good evening, Michelle. The stall is on the northbound side of the span out at mid-span. They have summoned a tow truck to the scene. And still a ways to go in San Francisco, northbound 101 with the backup from Vermont Street. It stretches of slowing as far as Yerba Buena Island on the Bay Bridge. Al Rogers for KQED.
1: 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That's Kelly Corrigan Wonders tonight at 10, here on KQED San Francisco and KQEI, North Highlands, Sacramento, and live online at kqed.org.
3: From KQED in San Francisco, I'm Alexis Madrigal. Since it was created back in 2012, DACA has allowed unauthorized immigrants who arrived in the U.S. during childhood to go to school or work without fear of deportation. But now many recipients are reporting extra long delays for renewing their status, which is required every 2 years, leading some to lose their jobs, health insurance, and stability. We'll talk with DACA recipients, advocates, and legal experts about the Trump administration's efforts to weaken or maybe even end DACA. It's all coming up next, right after this news.

0: Live from NPR News, I'm Giles Snyder. The Trump administration is ratcheting up pressure on Cuba. The Justice Department has announced criminal charges against Cuban President Raul Castro. The charges stem from the 1996 shootdown of two civilian aircraft operated by the Miami-based exile group Brothers to the Rescue. NPR's Ryan Lucas reports.
1: The indictment charges Raul Castro, the brother of Fidel Castro, with murder, conspiracy to murder, and destruction of aircraft. Acting Attorney General Todd Blanche announced the charges in Miami.
2: Today's indictment, while it does not bring back the murdered victims, it makes a statement. The United States government has not forgotten these innocent men who were shot out of the sky.
1: The indictment alleges that Castro authorized the shootdown of the two Brothers to the Rescue aircraft by Cuban military jets. Three U.S. citizens and a U.S. national were killed. The 94-year-old Castro is not in U.S. custody. The case against him is seen as part of the Trump administration's pressure campaign against the Cuban government. Ryan Lucas, NPR News, Washington.
0: Two police officers who defended the Capitol during the January 6 riot are suing to stop the Trump administration from paying rioters from a new anti-weaponization fund, NPR's Tom Dreisbach reports.
3: Washington, D.C. police officer Daniel Hodges was repeatedly assaulted by rioters on January 6th. President Trump pardoned the men who attacked him, and now the administration says those rioters and others can apply for payment from a new $1.8 billion fund set up by the Justice Department for people who believe they were victims of weaponized law enforcement. Hodges is suing to stop payouts that he believes are both illegal and dangerous.
4: If they get this payout, then they'll have significant financial resources, and they have no ethical qualms about it, so what would stop them from carrying out any more violence?
3: Trump administration officials say they will evaluate claims on a case-by-case basis. Tom Dreisbach, NPR News.
0: Now to SpaceX, which has filed paperwork for what could be the biggest initial public offering in history, as NPR's Jeff Brumfield reports.
5: SpaceX has already cornered the market on rocket launches, and it's built the world's only satellite internet service. Going forward, it wants to construct data centers in space, build bases on the moon, and eventually put humans on the surface of Mars. Reaching these goals could make SpaceX one of the most valuable companies in history. But to fulfill its ambitions, the financial disclosures showed SpaceX spending eye-watering amounts of money. Last year, its AI division, xAI, spent close to $12 billion. The company spent another $3 billion developing its massive new rocket Starship. Overall, SpaceX lost money in the first quarter of this year. Only its satellite internet service turned a profit. Jeff Brumfield, NPR News.
0: This is NPR News. President Trump delivered the commencement address at the U.S. Coast Guard Academy in Connecticut. NPR's Franco Ordonez reports that the president mixed in a bit of policy and politics.
6: President Trump told cadets there's nothing that a Coast Guardsman can't do. And he said he wanted to offer some words of advice as they depart on new missions. First, never give up.
7: And whatever happens, no matter where you are in life or what situation you find yourself in the seas or anywhere else that you may be, keep pushing forward. Always push forward. Never stop pushing forward.
6: Trump also touted some of his administration's successes on trade and immigration. He told the cadets that China respects the U.S. military and that leaders in Tehran will either, quote, sign the document or the U.S. may have to hit Iran even harder. Franco Ordonez, NPR News, the White House.
0: Hospital officials in New Mexico say nearly two dozen people were assessed and decontaminated today for possible exposure to an unknown substance. Many were first responders who were called to a rural home for a suspected drug overdose. State police say three of the four people found unresponsive at the home in Mountain Air, east of Albuquerque, have died. The fourth still being treated. A judge in Indiana allowing competitive eater Joey Chestnut to travel outside the state, meaning he will be available to defend his hot dog eating title at the annual 4th of July contest on Coney Island. Last month, Chestnut was sentenced to 180 days probation after pleading guilty to slapping a man during a night out at a bar. This is NPR.
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9: This week in KQED Arts, from Bay Area film festivals to big-budget blockbusters, find the movies everyone will be talking about this summer and the screenings you won't want to miss. That's at kqed.org/arts. It's going to be mostly clear tonight along the San Francisco Bay shoreline. Lows will be in the 50s. Tomorrow will be sunny, and Thursday highs in the Bay region will be between 66 at Ocean Beach and 93 in Concord. This is KQED News.
10: Welcome to Forum. I'm Alexis Madrigal. DACA was created as a temporary solution to a moral dilemma. Imagine a child brought to the U.S. at 2 or 5 or 7 years old. They've grown up their entire lives in the U.S. In the early 2010s, there were hundreds of thousands of people who found themselves in this situation. To deport them to their parents' country of origin seemed cruel, but there wasn't a path for them to regularize their status. So the DACA program was born, Deferred Action for Childhood Arrivals. If people registered and kept updating their status every 2 years, DACA recipients could go to school and work without fear of deportation. Of course, there was always risk. You were outing yourselves to the authorities in exchange for the hope of papers that would allow you to lead a normal life. And at the time, at least, it was viewed as a temporary fix. It has not turned out that way, as Congress has not been able to pass a real immigration reform around this in the almost 15 years since. So DACA remains, but now there are troubling signs that the program may be under attack by the Trump administration. Here to discuss, we've got three DACA recipients. We've got Jupiter Peraza, who is a DACA recipient and San Francisco resident. Welcome.
11: Thank you so much for having me.
10: Yeah, thanks for coming, Jupiter. We have Leo Rodriguez, who's a union organizer, Oakland resident, DACA recipient. Thanks for joining us.
12: Good morning, good morning. Thank you for having me.
10: And we have Xochitl Cruz Lopez, a Richmond resident and a DACA recipient who just experienced a long delay for her renewal. Thanks for joining us.
13: Hey, good morning. Thank you.
10: So, Xochitl, you're 27 years old. You've lived in Richmond most of your life since coming to the U.S. when you were six. I mean, how long have you been a DACA recipient? Like, what's the experience been like?
13: Well, I believe I just hit 10 years this month. I started the process back in 2015 with the fees and all. It was either my birthday gift or the fee.
10: Your parents were like, your birthday gift is you get to apply for DACA. Yeah.
13: I didn't really understand it at the time.
10: Yeah.
13: I was very young. I was still in high school. I was a teenager. Fast forward 10 years later, here I am applying to jobs and trying to continue school. It's just me in the Bay Area and my cat. So.
10: Yeah, yeah. So you, as I understand it, you know, this renewal has been kind of like a pro forma process. You just kind of do it and then it goes through and it hasn't really been a big deal. You submitted your latest renewal last fall. So how far ahead of time were you?
13: About 4 months. So usually it gets approved up between 5 or 6 weeks. Mm-hmm. And I thought I was safe.
10: Yeah, I mean, you were early. You weren't even on time. You were early.
13: A little bit, yeah, the end of October. But because it was mailed through this nonprofit organization, it didn't get to USCIS until the 6th of November.
10: Okay. And then so you were expecting to hear when or hoping to hear when?
13: By the end of February, early, by the end of or middle of February. Yeah. That's when the DACA expired. Mm.
10: And why is in your life, like, why is that so important just for people who, you know, haven't thought about this?
13: It offered a lot of protection, not just with immigration, but like protection from ICE. Mm-hmm. But it also allowed me to go to work, and my job offered benefits, health insurance, vision, dental. So all of the basic necessities that someone can have, really, that's a lot what I relied on.
10: Yeah.
13: And
10: you can't work without it, right?
13: Exactly.
10: I mean, just at a really basic level. And if you can't work in this country, it's hard to have health insurance. And yeah.
13: Once that ends, you have to pretty much give up a good chunk of that.
10: So what happened? If it expired in February, were you able to get it in time, or how did it go?
13: Luckily, my job offered a 60-day leave of absence, unpaid, of course, but they were willing to hold on to my job. And I ran out of time on the 15th of April was when they terminated me.
10: Oh, no. So what's going on then? What's happening?
13: After I was laid off, I continued making phone calls to USCIS, case inquiries, e-inquiries with agents, phone calls, even a congressional inquiry.
10: I mean, is there like like when you get someone on the phone and you're like, hey, what's going on? I submitted this thing months ago.
13: Yeah.
10: What do they say? Are they just sort of like...
13: You know, it's funny. I get the same response every time. I don't have an answer. Just keep waiting. Keep waiting every single time.
10: Yeah. Jupiter, how about you? You also experienced a significant delay. Did you have the same kind of experience? Give us the narrative of what happened with you.
11: Yeah, for me, it was quite similar. I applied in the fall of last year. I applied in November. My employment authorization card was set to expire April 11th. Mm-hmm. So I applied about 147 days ahead of my expiration date.
10: Approximately 147 days, yeah.
11: Yeah. They typically tell us that we should apply between 120 and 150 days. So I applied, you know, closer to the 150 day mark. But even doing so, I still had a lapse in my immigration status. The DACA expired April 11th. And I waited for almost a month to get it approved. Mm-hmm. My approval finally came May 6th. But that was after I had, you know, USCIS several times. I also did a congressional expedite request with my congresswoman. So I was very much, you know, trying to figure out what I could do to make sure that USCIS was taking action on my case, because it seemed like they were just not processing with enough time.
10: Well, and Jupiter, like, you work in politics. I mean, you work in Mayor Lurie's office, right? I mean, you know how these political systems work, like, to ask even to have this congressional expedite happen. I mean, what do you think is happening for people who don't have that, those connections or that knowledge?
11: Absolutely. I mean, I definitely consider myself to be very lucky to, you know, to work in the field of politics and have a semblance of access to resources and support. So I am very grateful to not only be a San Franciscan, but to also be a Californian, because we have elected representatives that are very supportive of not only DACA recipients, but also immigrants as well. Mm-hmm. So throughout this whole process, which was also still very challenging to get answers and to get an approval, I was reminded of the DACA recipients that are also in other states across the country, specifically red states, folks that, you know, don't feel comfortable calling their elected representatives because they're a Republican or they, you know, they support Trump. I was very much thinking of those DACA recipients and thinking about how isolating that must happen and how that continues to be. So I can definitely say that, you know, I'm very grateful for my situation, but it's also, my heart goes out to all the other DACA recipients who did experience fear asking for help.
10: Yeah. Leo Rodriguez, I mean, you were recently offered a new role. You work for a union. But you actually haven't gotten your renewal yet. So what does that mean for being able to, like, take that job?
12: Right. I think thankfully I'm covered by a collective bargaining unit, collective bargaining agreement. And so there's language there that gives me up to 6 months of leave of absence. But I think in general, right, it is really frustrating. I want to continue growing right in my role. I want to continue, being able to grow professionally, but these bumps in the road completely prevent that. And I think, you know, people might think it's just about filing paperwork and you just leave it there and it should be fine and you'll get it back. But unfortunately, right, just like many American people, we are facing a lot of the same issues, right? High rent, like, stress, you know, you really don't have room to be attending to and updating and logging in and, like, waiting for an answer. And so I think that's been the most frustrating part, right? That I kind of take a step forward, but then someone else makes me you know, take two steps back.
10: Right. I mean, it was already, right? You're living on this kind of 2-year renewal cycle. And if you're submitting, you know, 6 months ahead of time, you've really only got, you know, 18 months where you're not like sweating this whole situation. And like, kind of everybody acknowledges this is like a really weird, bad situation. Mm-hmm. And yet it just must be so frustrating that no one actually does anything about it.
12: Yeah, no, it definitely is frustrating, right? I think it hits at the core of this underlying issue that we face now as a country, which is that there's issues that are rising throughout affordability, throughout education, throughout many sectors of our lives. And our leaders, whether they're doing it in good faith or bad faith, are not providing the solutions to these issues. And so I think the DREAM, the DACA program is a really good example of how the government in the past has been able to provide solutions, whether they're temporary or not, but now how they're failing to provide a long-term solution. And so I think that's really, it's really frustrating, right? To kind of get a taste of what your life can be, but only within a 1.5-year term, right? So it's really frustrating. But you know, of course we would like to seek solutions and become a solution oriented country, but we have a bit of work to get there.
10: Yeah. I mean, Sergio, you've been a part of DACA for quite some time. Do you think like that this, I mean, it's just gotten worse, right? I mean, I just want to make sure this wasn't something that was just kind of happening regularly. This is really just in the latest renewal cycle.
13: Oh, yeah. Yeah. And this is actually, I experienced the second delay. Mm-hmm. So I've gone through this before. And last time, I think it hit me like a truck. I couldn't believe it. This time I felt a little bit more prepared. Mm-hmm. In the sense that I needed to do my research and start making some phone calls. Don't sit around and
10: wait for it to go through.
13: Exactly.
10: Man. We're talking about DACA renewal delays and the future of the program. We've got Xochitl Cruz Lopez, who's a Richmond resident, DACA recipient. We have Leo Rodriguez, who's a union organizer in Oakland. We have Jupiter Parasa, who is a DACA recipient and San Francisco resident, works as Mayor Daniel Lurie's community liaison to the Tenderloin neighborhood. Jupiter, we know you got to do some stuff. We're going to let you go. Thanks so much for joining us.
11: Thank you so much for having me. Have a good one, everybody.
10: Thank you. We want to hear from you. Maybe you have experience with DACA in one way or another. How do you think the DACA program has worked? Unfortunately, we're having some technical issues with our phone lines right now, so we're not taking calls, but there are many ways to reach us. You can email us, forum@kqed.org. You can find us on social media, Blue Sky, Instagram, Discord, or KQED Forum. I'm Alexis Madrigal. 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

0: I'm Mina Kim. On Forum's 9 p.m. rebroadcast, San Diego area faith leaders say they stand in solidarity with the Muslim community after three men were killed by teenage gunmen at the Islamic Center of San Diego Monday. Authorities say they're investigating the incident as a hate crime. We'll get the latest on the incident and what we know about the shooter's motivations as concerns grow about Islamophobia in the U.S. That's Forum tonight at 9 on KQED.
1: 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And from the Santa Clara County Registrar of Voters, ballots have been sent to all registered voters and early voting has started for the June 2nd primary election. Ballots can be mailed, dropped at an official drop box, or in person, sccvote.org. This is KQED.
2: Welcome back to Forum. Alexis Madrigal here. We're talking about DACA renewal delays and the future of the program. We've got three recipients, Leo Rodriguez, Xochitl Cruz Lopez, and we just had Jupiter Peraza on, who's a DACA recipient, works in Mayor Daniel Lurie's office. We want to add in one other recipient, Sarah Souza. Welcome, Sarah. Immigrant rights and economic justice activist. Welcome.
3: Hi, good morning.
2: Good morning. Nice to have you. And we want to add Bill Ong-Hing, who's a professor of law and migration studies at the University of San Francisco. Welcome.
4: Thank you.
2: So, Bill, let's just talk a little bit about work, you know, how DACA was supposed to work and how it seems to be working now.
4: Well, in response to a political challenge to him in 2012 when Barack Obama was running for re-election, he was actually challenged very, very vigorously by Marco Rubio, mm-hmm. who was meeting with Dreamers. And Marco Rubio was going to offer his version of the Dream Act that would solve this problem. And Obama heard about this. And he said, he brought in his advisors and said, I've got to do something because in 2010, we were unable to pass the Dream Act. We came close, mm-hmm. passed the House, didn't pass the Senate. And so he came up with this. He had previously said, I don't think I can do anything.
2: Yeah.
4: But in fact, what he said, you know what, I'm just going to go for it. And if they challenge me, they're going to challenge me. So in 2012, he announced the DACA program mm-hmm. that has two parts to it. One is a promise not to deport for 2 years, and the other is employment authorization, what we've been talking about for 2 years. So it really is a result of political pressure that Obama implemented the DACA program. And by the time he left office, close to 800,000 DACA recipients existed. And we're down now to about 500,000, but we can talk about that too.
2: Yeah. And do those two pieces, the deportation and the workforce authorization, are those two things sort of like rely on separate legal bases? Like, can they be attacked separately?
4: They can be, and they have been, and the Supreme Court has actually talked about this on the side of a couple of their decisions. And so, in fact, the Supreme Court has held in a case called U.S. versus Texas that Texas could not force President Obama. I'm sorry, Texas could not force President Biden to deport anyone that Biden didn't want to, that mm-hmm. a president can decide I'm going to deprioritize certain people and not deport them. Mm-hmm. However, Texas then said, well, we're going to challenge the employment part of this. Mm-hmm. And they have done that successfully. Mm-hmm. They won in federal district court in Texas. They won at the Fifth Circuit Court of Appeals almost a year ago. And so the Fifth Circuit has held that the EAD part of DACA is illegal. Mm. And so that's the issue. It's been separated out.
2: And now it's before the Supreme Court.
4: Well, you know, the case got sent back to the federal district court, and it is anticipated that this issue is going to be at the Supreme Court. The problem is that, I think that President Trump is waiting for this because President Trump knows that he could himself terminate DACA. He was told that by the Supreme Court in June 2020 that he could terminate DACA if he followed the Administrative Procedures Act. However, he's waiting for this case to get to the Supreme Court. The problem is it's his Justice Department that would have to appeal this to the Supreme Court. Because when this case happened, it was the Biden Justice Department. Uh-huh. If this case, if Trump had not won election this last time around, this case would be at the Supreme Court already. And and Trump is waiting to see if this case is going to get to the Supreme Court.
2: Because he'd like cover so he doesn't have to kill the program himself?
4: I definitely think so. There is reason to believe that the fact that Mr. Trump has not terminated DACA administratively the way he could have, there's reason to believe that he's using DACA, using the DREAM Act, as a political strategic maneuver. I believe that President Trump is waiting to negotiate on the DREAM Act, and DACA recipients are the pawns. They're the ones that are caught in the middle of this.
2: Mm-hmm. Sarah Souza, you know, you have been working for a long time, and, you know, have been a DACA recipient for a long time. I mean, if you lost your work authorization, like, what would you do? You know, like, how could one sort of survive, without, authorization?
3: I mean, DACA was key in providing, opening the doors for me and many other DACA recipients, right? And without DACA, we would live with fear and watching over our backs because we no longer have the two-year work permit, and we don't have, you know, the temporary protection, as we call it, since it was through executive action. So again, it's very concerning, to hear about the delays. I mean, I haven't been technically impacted by DACA, but I will be renewing mine, next year. And I am very concerned about the future of DACA and what that will bring for us.
2: I mean, Bill, if you're a Texan with DACA, does that mean you can't get work authorization?
4: That's exactly what's being discussed right now in the Texas Federal District Court courtroom of Judge Hanen. Can I terminate your EAD? That's, the judge is deciding that right now. And so it's not a good place to be living in the Fifth Circuit right now if you're a DACA recipient.
2: Wow. Because there must be tens of thousands of people with that situation in Texas. Yeah.
4: Absolutely. I mean, California has close to 30% of DACA recipients. Texas probably has perhaps even a quarter of DACA recipients. And so that's a big chunk of the 500,000 DACA recipients that live in the United States right now.
2: Wow. I mean, are there things that you think can be done, or is this just like it's in the hands of the court at this point, or the courts, plural, and that's it?
4: Well, the issue that you started the hour with, which unfortunately is happening, I get calls all the time from employers who are in the exact same situation, where they've got somebody whose DACA EAD is about to expire. And of course, what was alluded to earlier is these unpaid leaves probably is more humane than firing someone.
2: Mm-hmm.
4: I'll be honest with you. I tell employers, don't give in. I tell them, continue to pay them. Continue to employ them. Mm. Challenge the system. You know why? The chances of them coming after you is very small. And you as an employer, you're acting in good faith. People have previously been able to timely get their employment authorization. And so you can count on that there's going to be a timely approval. So I would say go ahead, keep on employing and paying DACA recipients. I don't think they should even be put on unpaid administrative leave.
2: Wow. And have you had a good response from employers on that, or are people kind of...
4: I've had excellent response.
2: Really?
4: Yeah. Excellent response. I can tell you that I know of four Bay Area employers that are continuing to hire DACA recipients who EADs are still pending.
2: That's so interesting. We're talking about the state of DACA, DACA renewal delays, the future of the program. We've got Bill Ong-Hing, who's a professor of law and migration studies at the University of San Francisco. He's the author of several books, including Humanizing Immigration, How to Transform Our Racist and Unjust System. Maybe a helpful book for right now. We've also got Sarah Souza, DACA recipient. We've got Xochitl Cruz Lopez, another DACA recipient, and Leo Rodriguez, Oakland resident and DACA recipient as well. We want to add another voice. Maybe you've heard of him. U.S. Senator Alex Padilla is with us this morning. Thanks for joining us, Senator.
5: Of course. Thanks for having me. And thanks for organizing this important and timely conversation.
2: For sure. So you've been in touch with some DACA recipients, including, you know, a Kaiser nurse who was in danger of losing her job. What can you actually do to help when somebody has an individual DACA delay situation?
5: Well, first of all, anybody listening who may have questions or need help, please visit our website, padilla.senate.gov. We have our staff on standby to try to help in these individual cases. And by the way, that's how we first knew something was going wrong. In a typical year, there may be a dozen cases or so of people who submitted their paperwork a little close to the deadline and were getting nervous. And we wanted to make sure that DACA renewals were done on a timely basis so people wouldn't, you know, risk losing their protections. But now we're talking cases in the hundreds, people who have submitted their renewal applications months and months and months ahead of time, but not getting the responses from the government. So I can't help but it's intentional or by design. You know, you have the case of Maria Estrada, for example, out of Sacramento, who not only had submitted her paperwork in time, but was attending her court appointment as required, doing it the right way, doing the right thing. And DHS used that opportunity to detain her and deport her. Thankfully, her family and her lawyers successfully challenged, and she's back home now. But it's just one of many examples of how this administration doesn't seem to care. Cruelty is a point for them, but we're going to continue to push back and help our constituents.
2: I mean, have you been able to get any answers to the question of whether this is an agency that is incompetent or an agency that has been instructed to slow walk all these renewals?
5: Right. Well, this is an agency and administration that's anything but transparent and forthcoming with information. And even whatever information or data they provide, you always wonder whether it's correct or accurate. The bottom line is, can we achieve some changes or results, either individual cases? You know, you mentioned the Kaiser nurse, for example, just from a couple of days ago, or systematic changes. There's an opportunity here with the new secretary, Secretary Mullen, a former member of the Senate. He was not just a colleague of mine, but literally my neighbor in the Hart Senate office building. So unlike the prior secretary, at least there's a line of communication open. He's made it very clear, you know, the policies of the administration are the same, but if there's any way he can help within that, he may try. And this is one of the first issues that I brought to his attention, the unfairness of DACA applications and other types of applications, by the way, coming in on more than a timely basis. The agencies literally depositing the checks, the fees that come along with those applications, but then sitting on the paperwork, not processing, risking people's protections, their work permits, their health care, their jobs, let alone the potential for detention and deportation. He's promised to look into it and make some changes, and we're hoping to see and hear very different here in the next several weeks.
2: Yeah, I mean, do you see these delays as part of a more coordinated administrative attack on DACA?
5: Look, it's this administration has made it very clear they will do anything to try to achieve their mass deportation campaign. They are anything but focused on the dangerous, violent criminals that they talk so much about. When you look at so many, you know, essential workers that may be undocumented but have no violent criminal record as being targeted through racial profiling, you know, the rest of the detentions and numbers that we've all seen since the beginning of the Trump administration, they've made it absolutely clear. And to suggest that even DACA recipients are not immune from detention and deportation, that's been the whole point of the program from the beginning. When President Obama, because Congress wouldn't act on modernizing our immigration system, took to executive orders and administrative measures to provide some sort of relief, some sort of protection, but Trump is trying to undo it single-handedly.
2: So, Senator, I mean, you know your colleagues there on the other side of the aisle. I mean, do you have any hope that there is some kind of perspective deal on immigration reform, or if just the politics of the Republican Party changed such that you can't actually imagine this problem getting solved?
5: Yeah, no, look, I owe it to not just all the DACA participants, not just all the dreamers, but to everybody in the state of California for me to continue to push, for me to continue to work towards that relief in updating our immigration system, because it's long overdue and nobody has more at stake in it than California. Mm-hmm. The size, the diversity of our population, including our immigrant population. So I'll always continue to work until it's achieved. I do think the significant overreach of this administration, not just the cruelty in the streets, but their record of losing in court in front of so many federal judges, including Trump-appointed judges, has begun to, I think, shift the not just public opinion, but I think the sentiment of a lot of my colleagues. So we'll keep pressing and trying to find those opportunities, whether it's one wholesale change, piece of legislation, or piecemeal progress. We're going to keep pressing.
2: All right. Thank you so much, Senator Alex Padilla, of course, ranking member of the Senate Judiciary Immigration Committee. Thanks so much for joining us.
5: Thank you so much.
2: Bill Longhing, professor of law and migration studies at University of San Francisco. I would say the senator's take on the politics of Congress are similar to your own. Not much hope.
4: There's not much hope given the intransigence of the Republican Party to actually talk about immigration reform in a progressive manner. And I want to say that Donald Trump is the reason for that. When Trump won re-election, it was at a time when the Republican Party felt that they needed Latino votes, and there was no way that they could win the White House without accounting for Latino votes mm-hmm. who wanted immigration reform. But he proved all of us wrong, that he could win the White House by spouting anti-immigrant rhetoric, and Republicans have followed along since then.
2: That's interesting. This part of this country's strange psychology that DACA is really popular, right? I mean, my understanding is that DACA has always polled extremely well, and that people see, you know, DACA recipients as being a part of the country.
4: It's a no-brainer, but it's been pending since, I think it's 2001 that Dick Durbin first introduced it. So it's over 25 years that the DREAM Act has been introduced every session of Congress. And honestly, I can't understand it except for the fact that you have these people that pop up from out of nowhere. And the most recent one is Donald Trump, that's able to garner anti-immigrant support. And it's probably one of the biggest disappointments mm-hmm. of any immigrant rights advocate's careers yeah. in the United States, the failure to pass the DREAM Act.
2: So, Chu, what do you think? I mean, as you kind of consider your options for the future, given this sort of bleak political terrain?
6: Well, I want to continue mm-hmm. with this program, really. I want to give it maybe one more renewal, but I want to start adjusting my status. One of those ways could be advanced parole, having a legal entry, and then moving forward with that. But as time passes, those fees just keep going up, too. Mm-hmm. It's hard to keep up.
2: Yeah, I find it so grim. You know, one of our listeners writes and say, I have great sympathy for those in the DACA program and their dealings with USCIS. I am a green card holder whose green card expired in March 2026. I applied for a renewal 6 months out as directed. I feel like USCIS has been stripped of employees and there's no one there to do the necessary work. We're talking about DACA renewal delays, the future of the program, the rest of our immigration system. We're joined by Xochitl Cruz Lopez, who's a Richmond resident DACA recipient. We've got Sarah Souza, DACA recipient and immigrant rights and economic justice activist. We've got Leo Rodriguez, who's a union organizer. And we've got Bill Longhing, professor of law and migration studies. Earlier, you might have heard Senator Alex Padilla, as well as Jupiter Peraza, DACA recipient who works in Mayor Lurie's office. We want to hear from you. As you may know, our phones are not working right at the moment. So emails, forum@kqed.org, or you can find us on social media, Blue Sky, Instagram, or Discord. We're KQED Forum in all of those places. I'm Alexis Madrigal. Stay tuned for more right after the break.

Coming up in the next hour of Forum, San Diego area faith leaders say they stand in solidarity with the Muslim community after three men were killed by teenage gunmen at the Islamic Center of San Diego on Monday. Law enforcement officials say they're investigating the incident as a hate crime. We're going to get the latest on the tragedy and what we know about the shooter's motivations as concerns grow about Islamophobia and anti-Muslim sentiment in the U.S. To listen to any past Forum show, go to Spotify, Apple Podcasts, wherever you get your podcasts, and you can search for us there. We're KQED Forum.

0: Welcome back to Forum. Alexis Madrigal here, talking about DACA, renewal delays, the future of the program, the rest of the immigration system. Joined by Xochitl Cruz Lopez, Leo Rodriguez, Sarah Souza, and Bill Ong-Hing. Sarah Souza, you have a slightly more hopeful take on the politics of immigration in this country. Like, what is it?
1: So I've been waiting for a permanent solution for almost 25 years. Actually, August 14th will be my 25th anniversary in San Francisco in the U.S. But I do have a more positive take. I think when we think about organizing and elevating leaders in Washington, D.C. that actually want to push an agenda that includes the working class and really want to fight for immigration as part of the working class platform, I think that's when we're going to see change. The last immigration reform was actually in 1986 when Reagan was president. We have to remind ourselves it's not about Republican, Democrat. It's about really acting on behalf of, like, working people. We actually help fund Social Security. We pay taxes, billions of taxes. We contribute to the economy. And so my point here is that I'm hopeful. I think if we have the right leaders at the table, if we have the movement, we can make it happen finally for our people. So,
0: what do you think, Leo?
2: No, I completely agree with Sarah. I think this moment right now is an opportunity, right? It's an opportunity to really understand the issues we've been facing, where we have failed, where we have to grow, and the opportunity we face going forward now is fixing and learning from those issues, right? I've been a part of an immigrant youth movement that's been fighting for Opportunity for All, right? Opportunity for All Act. We've been coalescing, right? We have been pushing. And, you know, that is really the type of work that's needed, right? Mm-hmm. We can no longer allow politicians really to guide our society forward because they're no longer providing the solutions we seek. I think these solutions have to come from the people that, you know, face these issues, and become a more democratic system, right? Where people's voices are heard and acted on.
0: Yeah. I mean, and there is, Leo, I think there is a feeling

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1: In such, maybe I'll come to you on this. I mean, to take Leo's point up, it's like sometimes in our government we act like we can't fix our immigration system, like somehow it's all... the status quo must remain. And yet, to your point, Leo, like the Trump administration has changed the status quo a lot on immigration, you know, and so it does seem possible it could go in the other direction as well in future time.
2: Well, I really hope so, really. And there are different ways, I think, of taking that next step. But the most common way, I guess, is through marriage. But for others, it's not really an option, you know?
1: Yeah, I mean, this is, I think when we think about this on like a kind of individual level, right? I mean, there, like you say, there's only a couple of routes, right? I mean, there's like, you can get married to an American citizen and go through all these things and eventually get a green card. That's how it happened in my family. There's also, you know, you could do advanced parole, which you mentioned. Bill, how does that work? What does it mean? What does advanced parole mean, and how does that possibly help some people?
3: Yeah, thank you. I'd want the audience to understand that marrying a United States citizen is not automatically going to allow you to quote unquote adjust your status in the United States. If you entered without inspection, which most Mexican DACA recipients did enter without inspection, they have to process their immigrant visa abroad. Mm-hmm. Once you leave, you're stuck with a 10-year bar that was implemented by the statute in 1996. That's why there's this reference to something called advance parole, mm-hmm. whereas if you leave with permission and return, then you satisfy the requirement that you've entered with inspection or paroled. Mm-hmm. And so it's only those folks or people who entered with a visa in the first place that can adjust their status after they marry a citizen.
1: I'm just thinking about how the Trump administration has dealt with the rest of this program. Are we seeing more denials of advanced parole? Do we know? Because it seems like a quite obvious way to keep people from being able to regularize their status out of DACA.
3: They're on to us. They are definitely delaying advanced parole. I've seen denials of advanced paroles where 2 years ago people got advanced parole. And so they know that that's been a solution.
1: Yeah.
3: Yeah.
1: Margaret writes in, one of our listeners, I have a friend who is a DACA recipient. He has a job, a master's degree from San Jose State. Last November, he submitted his request to renew his work permit, which would expire late March. In the past, the renewal would come in 2 weeks. This time, he did not hear back by mid-March. He contacted Ro Khanna's office, who tried to help, congressman, obviously. Finally, the work permit came 1 month late. Fortunately, his employer held his job. One of the really important things, which you've mentioned a couple times already, but I want to note for people, is that employers do have some choices in this, not just DACA recipients. Employers can choose to continue paying DACA recipients, holding their jobs, et cetera.
3: Exactly. And not only that... What you're reminding me is that you can check the website on congressional complaints, and there have been 7,500 congressional complaints about delays in EAD applications. Okay.
1: Wow.
3: So it's not something just affecting the four people.
1: No, right. This seems like incredibly widespread.
3: It's very widespread. Yeah. So let me add one thing to your earlier mm-hmm. conversation a second ago, Alexis, because I think your question about Minneapolis mm-hmm. is a very, very important one. But let me say this first, okay? Your audience is witnessing firsthand why Dreamers have become such a vital part of democracy and pushing for reform. When the DREAM Act was introduced 20-some years ago, the DREAM Act movement, Dreamers, were treated as children. I want to say that honestly, by the Beltway immigrant rights organizations. They said, you know what? Let the big people, let the grown-ups take care of this. We will handle it. It took 10 years for Dreamers through organizations like United We Dream, locally Immigrants Rising, to stand up and get recognized for this powerful political force that they are. They are now probably, Dreamers are now probably the most vital

0: voice on immigrant rights in D.C. now. They've taken over that. But Minneapolis, I think you're 100% right. The resistance that have come, that has emerged since Minneapolis, I'll be frank, it took the murders of two white people, okay? But that happened. And what happened? My gosh, resistance is coming from everywhere, not just standard people like immigration attorneys and advocates, but there are people who are social media folks who have social media on knitting or pet watching, and they're saying, we can't stand this anymore. This isn't going to happen, our watch. Well, you know what? That is what's going to lead to change, because I think that what Trump has done is going to backfire big time. And that's going to, we're laying the foundation for comprehensive immigration reform. I think that there's a very good chance that within the next few years, especially after Trump is gone from office, that there will be comprehensive immigration reform that's far beyond the Dream Act.
1: What do you think the contours of that would look like?
0: Oh, I think it's clear it's going to be legalization for the 10 to 12 million undocumented, because Dreamers themselves, they're not just fighting for themselves. They're fighting for their parents. You ask any Dreamer and they'll tell you, you know, we want our parents included in whatever reform is passed, because they were the original Dreamers. And so I think it's going to be very, very comprehensive, starting with legalization for everyone.
1: Yeah. Sucha, I saw you nodding over there on the fight for everyone. Like when you let yourself dream of a better immigration system, like what would you want it to look like?
2: I mean, just for me, for my parents, for my mom too. But just being able to step out of home without any worry. That's without any fear, really. And then just continue on with my day and keep working and paying my taxes with really no fear.
1: Yeah. Sarah Souza, how about you?
3: I want pathway to citizenship for the 11 million. And also I think, you know, there's an opportunity for a work permit program for, you know, farm workers that want to come here, work, and go back to their countries, you know, closer to the borders, like a more humane immigration system. We're not asking for the perfect system, but we're asking for some action. So I really hope to see that, because I've been waiting for 25 years. So hopefully I don't have to wait 25 more.
1: Yeah, I mean, Leo, I think the thing that's always been, you know, frustrating from my perspective is clearly our economic system relies on immigrants and has created a major, you know, structural pull of people into this country, but then have denied civil rights and the normal respect and human dignity to the people who come here and to answer the economic call. Obviously, you know, you're a union organizer. This has been a big part of a kind of change in unions, I feel like, to recognize immigrants as like being a major part of the kind of labor coalition.
4: Yeah. And I think it's because we're all really on the same boat, right? We all are human beings that want to live our lives. We want to be able to, through our labor, produce something of value and be able to retain that thing that we've produced. And so I think as working class people, an immigration system that would be reasonable, right? That's common sense, that, you know, allows enough flexibility, that allows enough, like, no, that is humane, right? And that does not treat people, human beings, as cattle. And that's what we are seeing now. We are seeing processing, we're seeing centers, we're seeing human beings treated as cattle. And unfortunately, it is not the first time that this has happened. And so I think as we continue to see around the world, working class people being displaced, being moved, we will have to like really create a comprehensive immigration system, not only for the United States, but globally. How will we deal with this underlying issue of displacing human beings?
1: Yeah. I mean, I do want to ask about the kind of sad components of this. You know, like, what if, so Jill, I'll come to you first on this. I mean, what if DACA does end up before the Supreme Court and you can't get work permits, or that they, you know, we want to dream into a better system that's fair, more fair for everyone, et cetera. But like, what if the opposite happens?
2: personally, I think after experiencing a delay and being out of work with no insurance for the past few months, I still have hope that I'm going to continue on and make business. You know, in the past few months, I've been cleaning houses, and that's what's been paying my bills, you know, covering my groceries. It's enough for me and my cat. And, I mean, we won't stop. I don't really want to think about it, but if it were to happen, we'll find a way.
1: Sarah Souza, what about you?
3: I concur with Salty. I will continue. I've been waiting for so long for a solution, and if that scenario does happen, I will continue to fight for my rights for everyone, because at the end of the day, we shouldn't lose hope. We should keep fighting and believe in a better future for all of us.
1: Yeah. I mean, Bill, what options would there be? Could it end up being the kind of decision where it gets like thrown to the states and like California's issuing work authorizations, but Texas isn't? I mean, could it just be like the kind of big legal mess that sort of slows everything down?
0: That's a really good question, you know, because until now, states don't have a right to regulate immigration. But the Supreme Court actually might be open to that. The Supreme Court's unpredictable. And so I've never really hoped for that, because I see the bad immigration laws passed by Texas and Alabama and places like that. But, you know, maybe that's the answer. But I think that keep this in mind, that when DACA was under threat by Obama, Trump the first time, every major corporation in the country stood up for Dreamers. They wrote amicus briefs at the Supreme Court saying, we want the Dream Act. And so I would tell those corporations, from Microsoft to Google, you know what, if you really feel that way, then engage in civil disobedience, stand up to the administration and say, we want the Dream Act passed. And, you know, money has talked with Trump before. Maybe this will help again.
1: Yeah. You know, Stuart writes, this is an interesting point. I'd like to know why more issues like this, deportation and ICE, are not a bigger part of the general discussion in the governor's race. I mean, you've worked in politics, Sarah. Why do you think that might be?
3: Unfortunately, there's a sentiment that if immigration is a priority, it will hit the polling and affect their race, which I certainly disagree. I think, you know, if we want to have a governor candidate that's bold and really to stand up, he or she is more likely to gain more support, because it shows the resilience and the willingness to fight not only for immigrants but for the economy. Especially during this uncertain times, we no longer have room for compromises. We are facing an uncertain administration, and we really have to put ourselves out there, including the gubernatorial candidates that will be representing all Californians, including aspiring citizens.
1: Yeah. Bill, last thing real quick. If people are experiencing the kind of DACA renewal delays that we heard about here in this room, what's your recommendation for people? What should they do?
0: Well, every congressional office has an immigrant constituent outreach person. So that's the first call. There's great community-based organizations in the Bay Area. It's the best part of the country to practice immigration law, to be honest with you, because of the community. Lighting somebody's fire, you know, to get the application sped up. There's not much that an agency or even an attorney can do either. And these examples here are get on the phone and try.
1: Yeah. We've been talking about DACA renewal delays, what they say about the future of the program and our whole immigration system. We've been joined by Bill Longhing, professor of law and migration studies at the University of San Francisco. Thanks so much, Bill.
0: You're welcome.
1: We've also been joined by Leo Rodriguez, union organizer, Oakland resident, DACA recipient. Thank you, Leo.
4: Thanks for having me.
1: Xochitl Cruz-Lopez, Richmond resident, DACA recipient. Thank you.
2: Richmond, right and proud. Thank you.
1: And Sarah Souza, DACA recipient and immigrant rights and economic justice activist. Thank you, Sarah.
3: Thank you.
1: Earlier, we were joined by Jupiter Peraza, who is a DACA recipient and San Francisco resident, Mayor Daniel Lurie's community liaison to the Tenderloin neighborhood. And we also heard from Alex Padilla, of course, a U.S. senator. Thanks so much to all of our listeners and people who wrote in. We're going to get the phones up and running again soon, I promise. I'm Alexis Madrigal. Stay tuned for another hour of Forum Ahead with Mina Kim.

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1: Mina Kim's Hour of Forum is about how San Diego's Muslim community is responding after the mass shooting at the city's largest mosque. And it's coming up after your traffic update, including a power outage in San Francisco. Here's Al Rogers.
2: And we are looking at the Lower Knob Hill area, as well as pockets in North Beach, where PG&E is reporting a power outage. Over 500 customers affected in North Beach. You're going to find that in the area of Columbus and Montgomery. They are estimating restoral time for power at about 6 a.m. And some road work in Marin County, southbound 101 between Anderson Drive and Madera Avenue. The two left lanes closed till 6 a.m. Al Rogers for KQED.
1: 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I'm Michelle Hennigan, and you're listening to KQED 88.5 San Francisco and KQEI 89.3 North Highland Sacramento. It's 9 o'clock.

0: From KQED in San Francisco, I'm Mina Kim. Coming up on Forum, a San Diego community is grieving the loss of three men who were killed Monday trying to protect the Islamic Center of San Diego. Here's Imam Taha Hassan.
1: This is something that we have never expected to take place. But at the same time, the religious intolerance and the hate, unfortunately, that exists in our nation is unprecedented.
0: Authorities say they've obtained video and a hate-filled screed by the two teenage gunmen in the attack, who later killed themselves. This hour, we learn more about the investigation and hear how the community and you, our listeners, are reacting to the tragedy. Join us.
2: Live from NPR News, I'm Giles Snyder. In Miami Wednesday, Cuban Americans celebrated the criminal charges the Trump administration is leveling against former Cuban President Raul Castro.
3: Libertad! Libertad!
2: The Justice Department unsealed an indictment against the brother of the longtime Cuban president, Fidel Castro. Raul Castro, now 94, he's charged with murder for his alleged role in the 1996 shootdown of two civilian planes operated by a Miami-based exile group. Four people were killed, including three Americans. Lourdes Morion White celebrated with her father, a Cuban national who stood against the Castro's rule.
4: Very happy
5: to see if he can go back to the Cuba that he abandoned 68 years ago.
2: Castro remains in Cuba, where the government is calling the indictment a farce. Hot, windy weather east of Los Angeles, making for dangerous fire weather. Two blazes in Riverside County threatening about 10,000 homes. 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
6: The Bain and Verona fires both ignited Tuesday in different parts of Riverside County. More than 4,500 people are under evacuation orders between both blazes. John Klingingsmith, who's with CAL FIRE, says crews are focused on defending homes. He says the weather is posing a challenge.
7: Temperatures are going to increase. Relative humidity is going to drop. Winds are going to pick up. So that's going to challenge the lines that we have in place right now.
6: It'll be dry and windy through Friday. Klingingsmith says the cause of both fires are under investigation. For NPR News, I'm Madison Ament in Riverside County.
2: Crews are battling multiple wildfires in Southern California, including the Sandy Fire in Simi Valley. Thousands remain under evacuation orders. Elon Musk, SpaceX, getting ready to break new records on Wall Street. The rocket company has officially filed the paperwork for an initial public offering. NPR's Maria Aspen reports it could be the biggest IPO ever, surpassing the debut of Saudi Aramco, the national oil company of Saudi Arabia.
8: The IPO is expected to make SpaceX one of the most valuable companies in the world. It sends rockets into space and holds billions of dollars of U.S. government contracts, but space launches are just part of its business. SpaceX also owns the Starlink communications platform and Elon Musk's artificial intelligence company, xAI. Tech investors will be watching SpaceX for more details on the costs and payoffs of the AI boom. They're also waiting for big IPOs from OpenAI and Anthropic, the makers of ChatGPT and Claude. Meanwhile, SpaceX's IPO would also make Musk even wealthier. The billionaire and former advisor to President Trump could become the world's first trillionaire.
2: You're listening to NPR News. Two police officers who defended the Capitol during the January 6th Capitol riot are suing to stop the Trump administration from paying rioters from a new anti-weaponization fund. The lawsuit was filed Wednesday in federal court in Washington, D.C. The Trump administration has not ruled out the possibility that rioters would be eligible for payouts, saying it will evaluate claims on a case-by-case basis. In Taiwan, the president has said that he hopes the U.S. can continue to sell arms to the disputed island. Speaking on the two-year anniversary of his time in office, Taiwan's president also used the opportunity to assure that the island's future would not be decided by external forces. From Taipei, Jan Kamison-Broomby has more.
9: The statement comes after President Trump referred to arms sales to Taiwan as, quote, a good negotiating chip in the U.S. relationship with China. The U.S. sells arms to Taiwan but maintains a policy of strategic ambiguity over whether it would militarily come to the island's aid in case of a war. In December, Washington approved a record $11 billion arms package to Taiwan. Trump has yet to approve a further $14 billion package. Taiwan's President Lai said U.S. arms sales to Taiwan are, quote, necessary means to maintain peace and stability across the Taiwan Strait. For NPR News, I'm Yan Kamzin-Rumbi in Taipei.
2: The financial markets in Asia advancing. South Korean shares leading the way, up more than 7%. Japan's Nikkei up more than 3%, following a stronger-than-expected quarterly report from chipmaker NVIDIA. 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

0: Welcome to Forum. I'm Mina Kim. The Islamic Center of San Diego holds prayers 5 times a day. It has a grocery store, sports facilities, and a primary school. But on Monday, it was the site of a deadly mass shooting. 9-year-old Odeh Shana told Reuters he heard gunfire and hid in a closet with his classmates until authorities escorted them out of the mosque.
1: And then we saw a bunch of bad stuff, people laying down and, bad stuff. I felt a bit scared. My legs were shaking and my hands. And my head was like hurting me a lot. I felt like a rock.
0: 3 men were killed trying to protect the center and its children from 2 teenage gunmen, leaving a community stunned and grieving. Joining me first is Tazeen Nizam, Executive Director of the Council on American Islamic Relations, San Diego. Tazeen, thank you so much for coming on and talking with us today.
2: Thank you for having me.
0: The Islamic Center is in the Claremont neighborhood. What can you tell us about what it means to you and others about the role it plays in the community?
2: The Islamic Center is sort of the heart of San Diego. It is a welcoming space. It's a space which is open to Muslims for prayers, for dialogue, for connecting with our community. It's a school. It's a place that we all have been going to, people who have lived in San Diego for the last almost 40 years. It has been the heart of San Diego. Not only is a Muslim community invited there, but the doors of the Islamic Center have always been open to non-Muslim community members as well. People who are there to learn about Muslims, people who are there to learn about Islam, people who are there to connect with the imam, his staff, the other imams that are connected to the masjid as well. Law enforcement often stops by. Interfaith community members are often there. People who are connected to the social justice movement often come there to speak to the imam or host their events over there. So it's a space for the entire San Diego community, not just the San Diego Muslim community.
0: Can you tell me where you were or what happened when you learned about the shooting?
2: I was far away, actually. I was at a meeting with a school district talking about bullying issues that our kids face at the school district. And I received a text from one of our staff members who was at the office. Our office is very close to the Islamic Center. And when he received the message, he messaged me. And for a moment, I couldn't understand. I mean, not that I couldn't read, but I couldn't understand what he was saying. I'm like, wait, you mean UCSD? ICSD? Like, I had to call him again. And he said, no, ICSD. And then it just, like, I went into auto mode. I got in my car and I drove, and I have no idea how I got here. But when I got here, of course, the police tape was about to over a quarter mile perimeter around the Islamic Center on the main street, on the cross street across from the Islamic Center. And there was no way to get close enough because by then the police had arrived and cornered off the entire area. So I parked about a quarter of a mile away, and I literally ran down as far as I could before law enforcement stopped me and wouldn't let me go any further. And anybody who knows me knows I'm a very inactive person, so that was a miracle in itself that I could run a quarter of a mile and somehow get here.
0: Wow. What a scene you must have witnessed with that police tape for a place that is so bustling as you have described. What can you tell us about the 3 men who were killed? All 3 have been credited with diverting the attention of the attackers and saving the lives of many people there.
2: Heroes. That's, shahids, martyrs. That's the word that comes to your mind when you think about them. Our officer Amin, our security guard, who went in like head on to these attackers, and we would contribute his actions to be the most mitigating factor. Otherwise, these shooters would have run up the school, which they did later, but were also stopped by others, the other 2 heroes. Officer Amin stood there and he for years, for 7 years, he was a fixture outside the Islamic Center. When the kids came to school, he was friendly with them. He was like their friend. They looked, they talked to him. They were jovial with him. Anyone who came there, the first pair of eyes you met were Officer Means, his smiling face, welcoming the community, anybody who came there. He was definitely living the part of the security guard, but also the kinder, gentler human being that he was, welcoming people with his softness. He was a fixture of the community of the Islamic Center. And the other two individuals as well were part, so much part of the community. Abulaz, him and his family have been part of the Islamic Center since its inception for the last almost 40 years. His children grew up with a lot of the community members. Him and his wife cooked for the masjid. He was there at the store. He let people slide a lot of time at the store, the little kids. He made soup for the masjid, like in Ramadan and other times. So much love and contribution to the community. Until his last moment, he was there to protect the community. He was there to mitigate the damages coming to the children and the Islamic Center. Such a hero. And Brother Awad, who his wife works at the Islamic Center. She's a kindergarten teacher, at the Islamic Center, and she was on premises. So when he saw the alert that went out, that's an active shooter going on at ICSD, and he's very much across, his home is across the way, so he heard the gunshots. He ran in to check on the community, to see what was happening, to help the people that were trapped inside, and ended up losing his life.
0: What are the people around you saying and feeling? What are you hearing from them about how they are trying to process this, Tazeen?
2: Loss, devastation, those are the immediate reactions of the community. It's going to be a long, drawn-out process to reel from out of this. The loss that the community has faced is immense. These amazing heroes, but also there are other heroes that, you know, we need to elevate. The teachers who really, like, stepped up and protected the children, kept them quiet, kept them in the classrooms while all of this was going on premises. Those are the amazing heroes that survived. And because of their efforts, the children were safer. Those have to deal with this too, the survival, the process, the whole trauma, the involvement in such a violent incident they're going to have to work through all of that. And the little ones, most of them are like under 10. And how will they remember all of this? How will they feel the impact of this long term? How are they ever going to be able to come back to the Islamic Center, to their school, and remember all of this, process all of this, and then be safe back again in those same classrooms? I worry about all of that. And these are concerns. These are real concerns that parents, teachers, the community, the larger community, we all have for people who have survived through this, the imam who was there, the office staff that was there and, you know, has had gunshots like flying over themselves and somehow by Allah's miracle were saved. Mm. All of this stuff is a lot to process for the community.
0: Yes.
2: I could talk about that a lot. Yes.
0: Well, is the Islamic Center, do you know if it's increasing security or something along those lines? Would you like to see it do that? Necessity. Yeah.
2: The healing and the recovery is going to come in a lot of different places. Obviously, the emotional aspect of it, but the physical aspect of the Islamic Center is in a very much residential neighborhood. So across the street are homes. The Islamic Center has, so the homes across the street also, I'm sure, have concerns. And how do they combat all of this security concern? But for the Islamic Center, the first few steps are going to be, how do they patch up from all of this, you know, and how do they reopen for the community? They're trying to do that today. How do they arrange for 3 funerals at the same time? Mm-hmm. And that's, as far as security is concerned, in post 9/11 era, everybody decided about security. But in the last 6-7 years since the Churchill shooting, the Islamic Center had brought on Officer Amin as the first line of security defense. But there's other security measures that need to be taken. There is obviously a fence that that was built around it. There's camera footage that is cameras that are installed everywhere. But increasing security is going to be a multi-step process and a multi-agency process. It's going to be the Islamic Center leading all of this effort, but we're going to need support from our law enforcement, from our policymakers, from our county, from multi-agencies to help the Islamic Center and the community be whole again, feel safe again in that space.
0: We're talking about the aftermath of Monday's shooting at the Islamic Center of San Diego. 2 teenage gunmen killed 3 people, Amin Abdullah, a security guard, Mansour Kaziha, a store manager at the mosque, and Nadir Awad, whose wife also teaches there. We're talking with Tazeen Nizam, Executive Director at the Council on American Islamic Relations San Diego. And we also want to welcome our KPBS listeners joining us today from the San Diego area. And listeners, what is your reaction to the shooting? Is your community on alert? 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We're on Discord, Blue Sky, Facebook, and Instagram. And we'll have more with you after the break. This is Forum. I'm Mina Kim.

0: 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Coming up at 10 o'clock tonight on Kelly Corrigan Wonders, PBS Kids' Sarah DeWitt discusses what children's media can be when it's built with care and focused on content rather than revenue. This is the seventh episode in the show's series, Wired to Create. That's coming up at 10. The announcers and technical staff of KQED Radio are affiliated with the National Association of Broadcast Employees and Technicians, CWA Local 51, AFL-CIO. I'm Michelle Hennigan, and this is the rebroadcast of this morning's forum, so the producers are not here to take your phone calls tonight. It's 9:20, and this is KQED.
1: Welcome back to Forum. I'm Mina Kim. Authorities say they've obtained video and a hate-filled screed by the two teenage gunmen in the attack on a mosque in the San Diego area, the Islamic Center of San Diego. And we're talking about it with you, our listeners, and also with Tazeen Nizam, Executive Director at the Council on American Islamic Relations, San Diego. And I want to bring into the conversation now Andrew Dyer, military and veteran affairs reporter at KPBS. Andrew, thanks so much for being here.
2: Hey, thanks for having me.
1: You've been following the investigation into the two shooters. What can you tell us about the gunmen?
2: Well, they were apparently, steeped in this online white supremacist world, if you believe what they allegedly wrote in their 75-page manifesto. It's unfortunately a real familiar kind of story for people who have perpetrated these types of, hate-based attacks.
1: Hmm. Yeah, and they were 17 and 18 years old, right?
2: Yes, they were very young. They, FBI said, while they both lived in San Diego, they met online in one of these spaces. And, it's one of the more disturbing things about it. Your last guest touched on it is, this neighborhood in Claremont is just it's such a nice area. It's not, extravagant homes. These are, single family homes, and it's a real community environment there. And, one of the shooters didn't live very far away from here. So, just knowing that somebody that close in this very, diverse community is spending their time in online spaces where they, they revere these shooters, they seek to mimic them, and want similar notoriety to them.
1: When you say these shooters, you mean people who have perpetrated mass shootings against Muslim community members or people of the Islamic faith?
2: Islamic people. There's also the synagogue shooting in Poway here in San Diego a few years ago.
1: Yes.
2: There's nothing new in their alleged manifesto. It is all of the same, white grievance, white supremacist conspiracies that you hear about immigrants, women, Muslim people, Jewish people, anybody who is not white. They cite, the so-called great replacement theory that people are trying to bring in, non-white people to the country to shift the demographics. That is a conspiracy theory that has filtered all the way up to the top of the conservative movement and has kind of been embraced. And this is just kind of taking all of this to the extreme, if you believe what they wrote.
1: Yeah, this is some of the content that police and FBI, other authorities are saying was inside these documents screeds. And I understand also that the shooters videotaped or live streamed the incident as well.
2: Yes, I spoke with a couple of experts yesterday who follow extremism, have followed it for years. I've reported on it myself for years. And one of the people I talked to Jared Holt, he's from Open Measures, which, you know, he tracks the extremist movement online, specifically how messages spread, you know, where they come from, how they get from these dark corners into mainstream, you know, discourse. And according to Holt, you know, these live stream videos were shared in a Discord server. You know, Discord is a kind of a gaming forum app, but, you know, it's used by people for all sorts of community organizing. It's not, you know, it's not necessarily, you know, one of these extremism hubs, but that's where it was shared, along with the manifesto. Somebody from that Discord server then took that material and posted it on a website that is known to be adjacent to these kind of extremism, people who celebrate violence and gore, and who look to history's mass killers as people to admire and emulate. They wrote it on their weapons. They attempted to live stream it. They really revered the perpetrator of the New Zealand Christchurch shooting in 2019. From the name of the manifesto, they say it explicitly. They wrote on their weapons. It was almost conducted as an homage to that massacre, in which 51 Muslim people were killed. And their goal was certainly to inflict as much damage as they could.
1: Andrew, the people that you spoke to, the researchers who monitor, you know, the spread of extremism and also online hate content as well, they feel pretty certain that what they have found is the motive for the killing?
2: Well, you know, we can't get inside people's heads, right? And you know, these two teenagers, you know, they're suspected of doing it. It does obviously look like, you know, they carried this out. But all we can really take is their word for it, right? If you know, this manifesto, which, you know, appears to be, there's no reason to doubt its authenticity right now, given the totality of where it came from, where it was published, and the materials it was published with, I mean, the live stream video. We can only believe what they said. And what they said was that they, you know, this is part of this online world. And this is what is so difficult to wrap your head around when you are not spending time in online spaces where you enjoy, you know, looking at like dead bodies, you know. But this is the type of place that fosters and kind of breeds these people. They sit around and gas each other up. They celebrate, you know, high body counts. They talk about this in their manifesto.
1: Andrew Dyer, military and veteran affairs reporter at KPBS. Thanks so much for your reporting on this.
2: Of course.
1: Tazeen, your organization has been tracking the rise of anti-Muslim hate incidents, Islamophobia in the U.S. What have you seen in the past year? I understand there's been quite a level of increase.
3: The number of hate incidences, hate crimes, are staggering through the country and in California and San Diego. And as you mentioned, we report over this year after year. Last year, there was a record number, 8,600, I believe it was 8,600 hate incidences and hate crimes that were reported across the nation. And these are the brave few that were reported. As you know anything about our community, we are always hesitant to report. We underreport. We minimize these things because a lot of us, for various reasons, one of the reasons is as yes. immigrants, we do that.
1: Yes. So you believe it's an undercount?
3: It's definitely an underreporting, and there's multiple reasons to it. We're immigrants. We live in mixed status families. We as people who have come from countries where law enforcement and administrations are not reliable, are corrupt. We don't tend to trust these resources. And the other thing is, in the last few years, we've seen that when we do reporting, when we come forward with these stories, we are attacked. We put a target on our back. We become subjected to doxing and hatred. So people have even gone further away from reporting. Multiple reasons, but definitely underreported. The numbers are quite higher than what have been reported.
1: We're talking about Monday shooting at the Islamic Center of San Diego, where two teenage gunmen killed three people trying to protect the center. And listeners, what is your reaction to the shooting? What questions do you have about what happened? What have you noticed as well with regard to the rise in Islamophobia? And what do you think may be driving it? You can join the conversation by posting on our social channels, Discord, Blue Sky, Facebook, or Instagram at KQED Forum. Is there something that you want to tell the community in San Diego in the Claremont neighborhood? Feel free to share that too. You can also email forum@kqed.org. I want to bring into the conversation now Maiha Al-Janaidi, Executive Director at the Intercultural Networks Group, which is a nonprofit focused on building understanding of Muslims and other marginalized groups. Maiha, thanks so much for being with us.
4: Thank you for the invitation, and thank you for having this program.
1: Raqib Naik is also with us, Executive Director at the Center for the Study of Organized Hate. He joins us from D.C. Raqib, thanks so much for being with us as well.
5: Thank you for having me.
1: So, Maiha, you are in San Jose. Can I ask you how your mosque, the community around you, has reacted to this?
4: I think that it's exactly what the care representative said. I think that we're all still reeling from what happened, and I think a lot of us are still processing what happened. I have a direct relationship with the mosque because I did a lot of work with the imam there, and I visited the mosque several times, so it's pretty close to home for me. We had an affiliate there in San Diego, and the former director of our affiliate told me that her grandson was in the school at the time, and her aunt is a teacher there, and so it really came close to home for me. And so I think a lot of us are still sort of processing and reeling from it. And I think many of us are also mourning the death of the three men that were killed trying to protect the children. And as was pointed out, the teachers also, I think, played a huge role in protecting the children. So I think we're still pretty much shaken by what happened.
1: Yeah, we're hearing that many mosques across the state are on alert. Has yours added security or?
4: Oh, absolutely. Absolutely. Especially around Friday congregational prayers that are coming up in a couple of days. And they're already planning for extra security around our holiday that's coming up on Wednesday. Eid al-Adha, Festival of the Sacrifice, which is a huge holiday for Muslims. And I think that they're planning around that as well. But what's also interesting is that they're also holding prayer vigils and, calling in their neighbors, their interfaith allies, their supporters in their community, which I was really glad to see as well. And so that's also going to happen in our area. And, just as we saw in around the San Diego Islamic Center, I was really heartened to see the number of people that showed up for their press conference and for just being together with Muslim members of that community. It was really beautiful to see.
1: You work in, prevention, intervention around incidents like what happened. As you hear about the teenage attackers, what strikes you?
4: Yeah, so, I think there's an element of anti-Muslim hate here, as well as obviously white supremacy. Right. So it's really important for your listeners to understand that education about Muslims and Islam absolutely matters when the source of hate is ignorance, fear, misinformation about Muslims specifically. And because a lot of people absorb ideas through what politicians have been saying, one-sided media coverage or lack of exposure, not having any exposure to sort of Muslims around them. And research consistently has shown that when people learn accurate information about Muslim communities, when they hear human stories, when they have meaningful interaction across differences, that prejudice can decrease. Right. And that's why religious literacy, cross-community engagement, as the mosque is really very much involved in, education about the history, contributions of Muslim Americans are so important. In fact, the imam said that that morning of the attack, he was with a group of Christian students, interested in learning more about Islam. And that's what that mosque is known for. I've done a lot of police training in that mosque. That mosque opened its doors to training videos for law enforcement to teach them about Muslim Americans and to sort of immerse themselves in understanding Muslim communities. And I've always been very proud of the imam there and that community there. Right. But when we're talking about white supremacist ideologies like the Great Replacement Theory, those ideologies are rooted in, as pointed out by your previous speaker, conspiracy theories, a demographic panic, online radicalization, and so forth. So Muslims become just one symbolic target within a much larger worldview where Islam is seen as a cultural threat. And that's one of the major Islamophobic tropes that we're dealing with in the country, is that many Americans believe that Islamic communities are a cultural threat, right? And it's, in those cases, teaching about Islam alone, I don't think is enough. Prevention is going to matter tremendously, and schools can play a tremendous role in this. In order for us to sort of prevent that kind of violence, we have to prevent young people from becoming radicalized online. We have to invest in inclusive school climates, accurate teaching about different communities. We can't forget that after they left the mosque, they actually shot at a landscaper who was probably, an immigrant or someone from a different community. So it wasn't just, they weren't just targeting Muslims. I think they were targeting, several groups, part of their white supremacist ideology. We also have to invite students into cross group interaction, give them mentorship, give them critical media analysis, media literacy, and all of that can help reduce extremist narratives. The fact that they were 17 and 18 is actually very important for us to keep in mind, because all of this could have been prevented if schools would have done a better job. Now, I know that one of them is homeschooled, but I think he did have a relationship with the neighborhood school.
1: Yeah.
4: Schools can play an important role in this.
1: Mm-hmm. Raqib, when you first heard about this, you were shocked, but not surprised. Why not surprised?
5: Right. I believe that this attack on the mosque is the result of years of anti-Muslim, anti-Arab, and anti-Palestinian bigotry, dehumanization, and incitement to violence. And these two young men didn't pick up the guns out of thin air, because the fact of the matter is that this hate and bigotry that we are seeing so normalized has significantly surged with the start of genocide in Gaza in 2023 and kind of went into an overdrive after Trump took office in January 2025. And as Tazin mentioned, the CARE data, they have recorded a sharp spike in anti-Muslim hate and discrimination. And I was going through the data, especially since 2023, they have consistently received over 8,000 complaints nationwide. And that's kind of, the last year, the highest number since they started publishing these reports back in 1996. And online, it's even worse. The hate and incitement campaigns targeting Muslims have escalated quite a lot, especially over the last year. And we are now witnessing a new disturbing baseline across different social media platforms. For example, our study of New York City mayor elections last year found over 35,000 Islamophobic posts on X targeting Zohran Mamdani and Muslim Americans more broadly, and a 450% increase just a month before the November elections. And within the first 7 days of war on Iran, we again monitored online spaces and found that Islamophobic content surged nearly to almost 300,000 posts targeting Muslim Americans. And we found posts labeling Muslims as rats, vermin, parasites, and infestation. and incitement to violence, calls to exterminate Muslims and put them in internment camp, deport them, strip them of citizenship, and destroy their mosques.
1: Wow, Raqib Naik, he documents how anti-Muslim sentiment is showing up in the country. We're also talking with Maha Al-Junaidi and also with Tazeen Nizam, and more after the break. I'm Mina Kim.

Coming up tomorrow on Forum, where things stand in the California governor's race. Primary election day is in less than 2 weeks, but many voters remain undecided, especially on the crowded Democratic side of the ballot. We'll take a closer look at the candidates who've managed to pull out of the crowded field and explore why voters appear to be waiting longer than usual to cast their ballots. Join us. 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

0: Welcome back to Forum. I'm Mina Kim. We're talking about Monday's shooting at the Islamic Center of San Diego, where two teenage gunmen killed three people trying to protect the center and its primary school. The shooting is being investigated as a hate crime, as concerns grow about Islamophobia and anti-Muslim attacks in the U.S. We're joined by Tazeen Nizam, Executive Director at the Council on American Islamic Relations, Maha Al-Janaidi, Executive Director at the Intercultural Networks Group, and Raqib Naik, Executive Director at the Center for the Study of Organized Hate, based in D.C. And you, our listeners, are joining the conversation with your reactions. Earlier, Raqib noted guns, and the listener writes, I read that one of the shooter's homes had dozens of firearms registered to one of his parents. How are parents allowed to own so many guns when they see or choose to ignore serious mental health conditions that appear in their children? Hillary writes, as a Jewish American, I'm appalled by the attack at the San Diego mosque. I stand with all marginalized people of faith who now face increased threats and violence. The manifesto of the attackers threatens several marginalized communities. My prayers are for the victims and for a more unified effort of American Jews and Muslims together. White supremacy and white nationalism grow in power when marginalized communities are divided against each other. Shalom aleichem, peace to us all. Tazeen, how has the faith community, other faiths in San Diego, responded? I understand many have made statements of solidarity with the mosque and with your community.
1: The outpour from the community has been amazing. Our partners in a lot of the social justice work we do, our interfaith partners, they have poured in so much love and support and any kind of support that they can offer. A lot of them, more than 1,000 of our community members showed up yesterday for a vigil. Many faiths were there. Some of them spoke. There were many that didn't get an opportunity to speak, but they were there to stand with us in solidarity. They were there to show that hate can't win. We come from a place of love. We grow from a place of love. And our interfaith community has been amazing in the last few days providing support, but always we've had that amazing relationship. As Maha mentioned, we've had many interactions with the interfaith community, with law enforcement over the years at the Islamic Center of San Diego. So this outpour is a result of the imam building these amazing relationships, our office building these amazing relationships with our interfaith community members and our allied communities.
0: Maha, I know that this has also been a big part of your work at the Intercultural Networks Group, where you have worked with, you know, trying to build bridges, and also you've been hearing an outpouring of support from other faiths as well, right? Especially from the Jewish community.
2: Exactly. We probably just personally

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1: Beautiful. And all we can do is just mourn. And so that's sort of what we've been doing for the last,
2: yes,
1: for the last couple of, for the last couple of days. You know, people have asked me, what do we tell Muslims? I tell them to process, take time to mourn. You don't have to do anything. And when you're ready, start looking at strengthening the security of your institution. Stay vigilant, deepen your outreach with your neighbors and broader community. We shouldn't be responding by retreating, but we need time. We need time to process and to mourn. And I think Muslims need to do that. We didn't have that time after 9/11. I'll never forget that period of time. I'm old enough. I'm pretty sure I'm older than some of the other guests here. So I was here and I was active after 9/11, and we didn't have time to mourn. We didn't have time to do any of that. We were just constantly defending ourselves for months afterwards, to the degree that I had a breakdown. I had to be rushed to the hospital. It was so intense for me. But now I feel like this is really important for Muslims just to take time to sort of process and mourn before we can do anything else.
3: Yeah. Mm-hmm. The sister Maureen writes, why is our federal government not aware of the messaging and threats posed by groups such as the online community of the shooters who seemingly sought to kill children and their teachers? Rakib, can you talk to us about how your organization has documented that many of the sources of some of the hate and Islamophobia is coming from our elected leaders in the federal government?
4: Exactly. And that is a report we published last month, which documented how 89 Republican elected officials, including 86 members of Congress, built this entire coordinated campaign of anti-Muslim bigotry in just 13 months, which included almost 1,100 social media posts promoting this bigotry, 8 Sharia-related bills in the Congress, and a 65-member congressional caucus called the Sharia-Free America Caucus. Most of these posts by these elected officials promoted anti-Muslim conspiracies, like Muslims are trying to impose Sharia law in the U.S., that there is a Muslim invasion, conquest, takeover, Islamification, which mirrors a great replacement theory. And there were dehumanizing references, labeling Muslims and Islams as a death cult, a cancer, plague, and barbarians and demons. And we had the Dangerous Speech Project review these posts, and they concluded that this rhetoric could make people more likely to commit or condone violence against Muslims. And we have been raising this alarm in multiple reports over the last year, and most recently, just 5 weeks back. And unfortunately, what we feared has now happened. But I think the responsibility here lies with the people in power, because when Representative Wendy Fine says that fear of Islam is rational and Islamophobia is a lie, that puts Muslim lives in danger. And when Andy Ogle says Islam is conquering America, they hate our country and want to erase every trace of Christianity in it, that does put Muslims in danger. So all of this rhetoric that has been directly coming from these elected officials. And I think the ugly truth is that this bigotry has been normalized. We have made it acceptable. And for some politicians, of course, it has become a tool to climb the political ladder. But that is also the most abhorrent and despicable thing to do to a minority community that makes just over 1% of the population. And yeah.
3: Stuart writes, I don't know how we can discuss this issue without acknowledging the hateful rhetoric that comes right out of the White House, which supports extremist ideologies. You have talked about what is motivating this, and you've touched on this a little bit, whether it is, genuine hatred, but you've also called it a politics of distraction. What do you mean by that?
4: Right. Right now in the country, especially since Trump took over, a lot of promises that he made during his campaign, bringing more jobs, reducing the inflation, healthcare, a lot of different issues. But right now, on almost every front, this administration is failing.

0: So they have just reached back to the old card that is scaremongering, fear-mongering against minority communities. And Muslim Americans fit that target group in this particular instance. There has been a long history of Islamophobia, both institutional many different forms of bigotries, targeting Muslims. But also the fact that we are from the White House, as you mentioned, we are witnessing some of the most outright white supremacist conspiracy theories, like the concept of remigration, which is, by the way, the ethnic cleansing of people of color, the immigrants in this country, which, by the way, was posted from the official White House handle a few days back. And this is the same term coined by the very same French author who coined the term the Great Replacement Theory. And this is the theory that drove these two young men a few days back to do this despicable act of violence in San Diego.
1: Steve on Discord writes, I'm glad to hear one of the guests calling out a generic white supremacist and white nationalist sentiment, not just Islamophobia. It seems to me that this sentiment since October 7th, 2023 has quite cold-bloodedly and strategically launched both anti-Semitic and Islamophobic hate speech, nurturing and growing, whichever takes root. Strikes me so much, Maha, about the things that you say with regard to, you know, to reject selective empathy, right? That this hurts all communities, especially non-white communities.
2: Exactly. No, exactly. And I think that's a really important thing to keep in mind, that I absolutely agree that it's a politics of distraction, but white supremacy is alive and well in this country. It existed before this administration, and it has grown immensely around the world. And it's impacting young people online. And I think that we also need to pay attention to that, in addition to Islamophobia and anti-Semitism. Hmm. But as far as selective empathy, I think it's going to be really important for us not just to, condemn Islamophobia, anti-Semitism, anti-Arab and anti-Palestinian racism. We also have to condemn anti-Black racism, Latine racism, anti-indigenous people, and all forms of dehumanization, because I think that it will be really important for us in order for us to combat white supremacist ideology. And I can't stress enough the importance of doing better work in the school system to prevent young people from embracing these ideologies. All of this is preventable. The fact that these kids were these perpetrators were 17 and 18. There's hope in that, because they were radicalized. You're not born hateful. You learn this. And the good news is that all of this is preventable if we do work in the school system, in the public school system. And I think, that's what's missing here. If there's any sense of urgency after this, I think it would be to do a better job in the public school system. I know that ethnic studies is something that is now will be taught in the state of California, but it can't be just one course. It has to be interdisciplinary, and it has to be from K through 12. And so I think that that's what we need to be working on, and we need to do it together, not just one community working on this, but all of us working together to try to change that curriculum in California to do a better job in ethnic studies.
1: Let me remind listeners, you are listening to Forum. I'm Mina Kim. So Rohr writes, can you talk about what Laura Loomer or President Trump's close advisor had to say after the shooting? I'm wondering, Rakib, you have been tracking the kinds of responses that we are, in fact, getting, from the Trump administration or from the president's closest advisors and supporters in response to this or reaction to this, and what you think of it.
0: Well, President Trump, as far as I know, on just the day of shooting, he did mention that he was monitoring it. Other than that, I haven't seen anything come from his office. But Vice President J.D. Vance did condemn the violence. But when it comes to people like Laura Loomer, who lead this entire Islamophobia industry that has been dehumanizing and inciting hate and other forms of bigotry targeting Muslims, She has doubled down on the hate and called for deportation of all Muslims and why they should be in the U.S. and kind of, you know, use this, weaponize this shooting to peddle more Islamophobia. And unfortunately, that is so true of other people within within this Islamophobia industry who have spent decades demonizing, dehumanizing Muslims. And unfortunately, the end of this pipeline of dehumanization is the kind of incident we witnessed in San Diego.
1: You say there needs to be multiple things that can happen to push back on this campaign of bigotry from, you know, publicly elected officials as well as people with, you know, quite a megaphone. What are some of those things, Raqib?
0: Right. I believe, first of all, the Republican elected officials that we documented last month promoting this campaign of anti-Muslim bigotry, they must end this campaign right away and issue an apology to the community at large. Because when you have hate emanating from the highest offices of power and those who have, you know, access, you know, who have access to those channels I believe, like, you know, it gives a kind of free license to would-be perpetrators across the country. I think this must stop at the first, as a first step. I think Muslims across the country are feeling unsafe, and that sense of security has been stripped away by this relentless campaign of dehumanization. So law enforcement agencies and institutions across the country must redouble their efforts to make Muslim communities feel protected, their institutions feel protected. And as I mentioned earlier, the role of social media platforms, these companies can no longer claim ignorance, because this is the harmful content online that leads to these devastating offline consequences. And these companies have repeatedly failed to curb this extreme spread and amplification of violent extremist rhetoric targeting Muslims. The social media companies need to step up and take accountability and take measures that could mitigate this harm. And last but not least, and I think this is something we talked about earlier, which is the role of civil society and interfaith communities. They must, you know, step up across the country, you know, stand shoulder to shoulder with the Muslim community, because we need to send a message that to those who seek us to divide, to polarize, that we will not be divided, because that's the only message that will drone out this hate and bigotry. And we need that nationwide spirit of neighborism, the kind of solidarity we witnessed in Minneapolis earlier this year. And this movement demands all of us to be empathetic to each other, to extend solidarity and have that genuine care for each other, irrespective of our faith.
1: John writes, my sympathies go out to your community as a gay man. My sympathies go out to the Muslim community and any other community targeted by violence. The shooters are homegrown American citizens who have grown up in this country and at their young age had hearts full of violence. They should be called out as citizens of this country, creating chaos and death. Tazeen, tell me what you need for now, for people who want to help. What would you most say you need?
3: The community has been providing support, the community has been offering support, but what we need from our elected officials are, and this is the most important urgent need, is for our the deceased's bodies to be released so that the families can bury them in a dignified, timely manner. Then it's going to require a lot of multi-agency solutions, organizational solutions to make the Islamic Center whole again, make the community feel safe where they can return to the Islamic Center to continue on prayers. The psychological impact of this incident on our students and our parents is unbelievable, and it's going to take a long time to heal and recover from that, and we ask for support on that as well. So we need a lot of people, we need a lot of things and a lot of resources.
1: Well, thank you so much for talking with us, Tazeen Nizam of the Council on American Islamic Relations San Diego. Also, Maha Al-Janaidi of the Intercultural Networks Group and Raqib Naik, Center for the Study of Organized Hate. And thanks as well to Andrew Dyer earlier. You've been listening to Forum. I'm Mina Kim.
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5: Kelly Corgan Wonders is coming up next here on KQED. Sarah DeWitt of PBS Kids is the guest this evening. It's coming up after your traffic update, including an accident right now in Pittsburgh. And with the details, here's Al Rogers.
6: It's a two-car collision westbound on Highway 4 just after Railroad Avenue. At the moment, CHP and emergency crews have the three left lanes blocked, leaving only one lane passable. And in San Francisco, we're starting to see delays due to roadwork eastbound on Interstate 80 between 101 and 4th Street. The two left lanes closed until 6 a.m. Al Rogers for KQED.
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7: Welcome to Kelly Corrigan Wonders. I'm Kelly Corrigan, and today I'm wondering what it looks like when someone uses the newest technology not to distract kids, but to engage with them. My guest, Sarah DeWitt, Senior Vice President and General Manager of PBS Kids. Sarah has spent more than 25 years in public media, started her career as a preschool teacher, and gave a widely shared TED Talk, debunking myths about screen time. She oversees the whole beloved PBS Kids universe, including Daniel Tiger, Molly of Denali, Wild Kratts, and has spent her career asking what children's media can be when it's built with care, intention, and humor. We'll be right back with Kelly Corrigan Wonders and the seventh episode in our Wired to Create series.
8: Live from NPR News, I'm Giles Snyder. Acting Attorney General Todd Blanche is defending the Trump administration's creation of a new nearly $1.8 billion anti-weaponization fund amid concerns those prosecuted for their part in the January 6th Capitol riot could claim a payout.
9: President Trump, this Department of Justice does not stand for assaulting law enforcement, and the kind of fake outrage at this, because there's a handful of folks who might apply. By the way, nobody's received money. Nobody's applied yet. We don't even have commissioners. So we're talking about a hypothetical scenario that hasn't even presented itself yet.
8: Blanche spoke with CNN Wednesday, the same day that two police officers who defended the Capitol during the riot sued to stop the administration from paying rioters. Blanche said the conduct of anyone who attacked law enforcement would be factored into any payout decision. 30 years after the Cuban Air Force shot down two civilian planes off the coast of northern Cuba, killing four people, federal prosecutors have unsealed an indictment of Cuban revolutionary leader Raul Castro. Danny Rivero from member station WLRN reports on the murder and other charges the 94-year-old Castro is facing.
10: The indictment comes as the U.S. ramps up pressure on Cuba to make fundamental political and economical changes. Acting U.S. Attorney General Todd Blanche made the announcement at the Freedom Tower in Miami.
11: For the first time in nearly 70 years, senior leadership of the Cuban regime has been charged in this country, in the United States of America, for acts of violence resulting in the deaths of American citizens.
10: The planes belonged to a humanitarian group in Miami that ran missions over the Caribbean, where it looked for stranded Cuban rafters. The Cuban government has long maintained that the planes were inside Cuban airspace and that the nation was acting in self-defense. For NPR News, I'm Danny Rivero in Miami.
8: The AI data center boom continues to drive up demand for microchips, and chipmaker NVIDIA just logged another quarter of record sales. NPR's John Ruich reports.
12: NVIDIA's revenues jumped 20% over the prior quarter and were nearly double what they were during the same quarter last year, hitting $81.6 billion. Most of that came from data centers, which have been going gangbusters. Major tech companies have been funneling money into artificial intelligence. NVIDIA is in the right place. It makes the world's most popular chips for training and deploying AI models. CEO Jensen Huang said demand has, quote, gone parabolic. That's because AI is now doing more productive and valuable tasks through agents or programs that can operate semi-autonomously. Huang's bullishness aside, NVIDIA is under intense pressure to maintain its soaring growth rate. Despite the better-than-expected earnings, the company's share price slipped in after-hours trading. John Ruich, NPR News.
8: This is NPR. Elon Musk's SpaceX has officially filed the paperwork for an initial public offering that is expected to rank among the largest ever and could make SpaceX one of the most valuable companies in the world. The stock sale could also make Musk the world's first trillionaire. Forbes currently puts his net worth at $839 billion. Friends and colleagues are remembering the life of Congressman Barney Frank, who died Tuesday night at age 86. Scott Schaefer reports from member station KQED.
13: Speaker Emerita Nancy Pelosi noted Frank's legislation reining in Wall Street after the mortgage meltdown nearly crashed the economy, which is one of the Massachusetts Democrats' biggest accomplishments. But she also called out his humor and blunt style, like his response when she called him after hearing Republicans on the House floor denigrating people with AIDS.
14: Just get right to the point. What is your calling about? What do you want me to do about it? And what is the timing? So that was how I talked to everybody from then on.
13: Pelosi says Frank will be remembered for getting more federal funds for HIV/AIDS and for championing civil rights. For NPR News, I'm Scott Schaefer.
8: Stephen Colbert's run on late-night television is coming to an end. Colbert's last late show is Thursday. He began hosting the show in 2015, but last summer, CBS announced the show would end this month. CBS cited economic reasons, but Colbert and others suspect political pressure played a role. The decision followed Paramount's settlement of President Trump's lawsuit over a 60 Minutes interview and its pending sale to Skydance Media. This is NPR News.
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7: Welcome back to Kelly Corrigan Wonders. I'm Kelly Corrigan. This is the seventh episode in our Wired to Create series made possible by a grant from the Walton Family Foundation. Today, I'm talking with Sarah DeWitt. She is the Senior VP and General Manager of PBS Kids. Over the course of a great career, Sarah has been asking, what could technology offer kids that nothing else can? She started out as a preschool teacher. She went to Stanford and landed in a class where English students learned HTML, and computer science students learned improv. And that was the moment she put narrative and technology into the same sentence. She then landed her first job at PBS, helping to transport Mr. Rogers' Neighborhood of Make-Believe to the internet. And Sarah has spent the decades since making the case that technology in the right hands is actually one of the best things we could give a child. Here is my surprising conversation with Sarah DeWitt. So, Sarah, this conversation is part of this really interesting series we've been doing called Wired to Create. And it doesn't really refer to the guests, although in all cases it has been obvious that they are creative types through and through. It really refers to all of us, that there is this essential part of human nature that must make things. So I have a feeling that you have this background too, and that something happened to you when you were in your master's program at Stanford with a computer science person that you were paired with that sort of created a worldview. So can you talk about your education in that moment when you were assigned to work with a computer science student?
16: It was definitely a spark in my life, a moment that kind of shifted my course. I had been focused very much on child development and children's literacy learning, and I really thought I wanted to go into publishing. I was doing my internship as a preschool teacher, so I was in a classroom with three-year-olds and kind of getting firsthand knowledge of how they think and how they're beginning to look at words and letters, how they're thinking about story, because that was what was really driving me. And then I was invited to attend this really interesting class. And so this is mid-90s in Northern California, right in the middle of Silicon Valley. And they were thinking about what was happening with this explosion of digital technology and the web. And one English teacher, a professor, excuse me, and one computer science professor were having a conversation where they said, you know, all of this is happening and we've got these computer scientists who are suddenly having to write user journeys and think about story, how to guide someone through an experience. And you've got all these English majors who understand story and narrative, but who are afraid of the technology. Mm-hmm. And so they had English master students and computer science master students come together in this class. And we, all the English students, had to take a prereq for HTML. So I had to learn HTML.
7: Way back,
16: yes. And all of the computer science students had to take improv.
7: Oh, that's so great.
16: Improv workshop. And then they started putting us together. And we were a different group every week. And so we would come together and we'd given a prompt and we'd have to create something or a prototype of something. Every group I was in ended up doing something for kids. We made like interactive games. We made a scannable toy maker. We made all these kinds of things. But it made me think about how narrative didn't have to be linear. Mm-hmm. And if you've ever done a like add-on story with a child, which many parents have, I've done it with my own kids, but I also did it as a preschool teacher, you know that the story can go so many ways, and that's where a lot of the magic happens, is letting that young imagination just take it and run with it. So I came out of that class thinking, maybe I don't want to do publishing. Maybe I want to do interactive narrative. Maybe I want to do software for kids.
7: I was reading about you and realized that Fred Rogers also had that same instinct. Like, what could we be doing here, given this new technology is here and here to stay?
16: Exactly. He really was looking at television and saying, there's a real opportunity here with it. I mean, he recognized that a lot of the things being crafted for television were not all that interesting. I mean, his like famous quote where he's like, I've seen television and I don't like what I see, but I want to try my hand at it. You know, he put off going to seminary to go work in television.
7: It's such an interesting model because he was inspired by the technology of the day to create some sort of new way of using what he considered to be a tool rather than a distraction or a danger, which is probably how most people who cared about kids first received the idea of television. And of course, it's how we've all received the idea of technology, social media, screens.
16: In general, yes. He looked at it, and what I love about it is that he said, I don't like it. I feel like we can do something much more interesting than hitting each other over the head. And then took this philosophy to this medium. He broke the fourth wall. He did what advertisers were doing at the time, which was talking directly to the audience, but instead focusing on social and emotional development ideas. Like, how do you connect with someone on a personal level about their feelings? How do you help them feel seen? And for young children, I mean, anyone who grew up watching Mr. Rogers will say he was talking to me. You know, yeah. We still have people say that to us all the time. I came home from school, Mr. Rogers was my only friend. Because they felt so connected. And I think he really set off this model and mission for public media to then look at every new technology and think about how could we use this in support of learning? Yeah. How could we use this to spark a passion for a child? How could we help them navigate the world through this technology?
7: You know, just to stay with Fred Rogers one more beat, because he's such an exemplar of a creative mind in service to the greater good. But two things come to mind. One is that he, although he was using kind of the newest technology of the day, the look and feel of Mr. Rogers' Neighborhood was so janky and old fashioned. I mean, it was like puppets and like a homemade train track. And, you know, like it wasn't very whiz-bang. And then the other thing about him that I think is so unusual and probably, I wonder if it's ever been studied on your side and probably impactful. And if it's been studied on your side, I'd love to know about that, is that he would ask a question and then pause on screen. So versus the theory that you got to fill every second or you're going to lose them, The suggestion that you should be thinking now was so clear because he left space for it intentionally.
16: And this has been studied.
7: It has.
16: And I have watched some of these studies. So he did exactly that. He was asking questions and pausing. He was giving kids a chance to process. What was kind of built on in the research through the years, a lot of it led by Angela Santomero, who is a fabulous creator of children's television. She did Blue's Clues, co-created Blue's Clues, Super Why, and another tie to Fred Rogers, Daniel Tiger's Neighborhood with Fred Rogers Productions.
7: So she was a researcher and a creative.
16: Both. Mm-hmm. Yes.
7: God, what a
16: and
7: gift.
16: And if you watched any of those shows, you know that there's a moment where the characters ask a question and then pause. And if you go into some of her research studies with her and you've got rooms of kids or even just one kid, they more often than not respond out loud to the television. They say, oh, Daniel, it's over there. Or, you know, super readers, that's the letter S. It's the S, you know, because they're so engaged. And going back to my idea of interactive narrative, they want to play the show. I mean, that is
7: yes.
16: the greatest compliment that any children's TV producer can get, is that the kids want to turn off the television and go be that character, play that show in the backyard, make their stuffies into a set and continue that story to really play with it.
7: What does the research say about when kids stop wanting to be nonlinear, when they stop wanting to play the show in their backyard as the characters? Like, when does it typically happen that a kid gets a little linear and a little self-conscious about being a goofball in the backyard with their little brother wearing capes and, you know, making hats out of paper towels and stuff?
16: I mean, I think it's different for a lot of different kids. I don't know exactly where the research would go. As a parent and as having read a lot of these books, you know, we know it's like around middle school that kids do shed a lot of this and become more self-conscious. Certainly.
7: I wonder if the age of puberty getting lower is also pushing, is like compressing the imaginative years in a way that's such a bummer. Because it's like every parent can remember vividly, like the first time their kid didn't want to hold their hand in public or make mustaches out of dad's shaving cream or doodle outside of the lines, literally and metaphorically. And it is kind of a crushing thing, and it is beholden on all of us, especially people who care so much and make their careers in service of children, to extend that imaginative period as long as possible, or to help older people reopen it.
16: Or to extend that self-confidence to keep allowing your imagination to go. Because there's a moment where kids start not sharing that they have this wild or fun story in their head because they're worried about the reactions.
7: The social repercussions are just too great. Mm-hmm.
16: There's a moment where kids are less likely to dance in public.
7: Right. Again, literally or metaphorically. So your first job was working with Fred Rogers. Am I right about that?
16: My first job at PBS.
7: Yeah.
16: When I joined the PBS Kids team, I was the second person to work on the PBS Kids website. So this was brand new. This was 1999. And the reason I was able to be hired is they had a grant to create the neighborhood of make-believe on the internet. And this was really Fred Rogers' vision. And there's an episode, if you go back and look for it, there's an episode where he takes his neighbors into the real house in Mr. Rogers' neighborhood. It takes them to the room where he has his computer. And he makes a joke about the mouse. And he shows them that there's a neighborhood of make-believe. And so we were creating the real neighborhood of make-believe. And I love that he already understood that this was a moment for interactivity. Now, I did not meet him. I got a lot of his notes, one of my favorite being that there was a picture outside and there was a fence and it was like, you know, it had like the picket kind of triangular tops. And he wrote, that fence looks like it might be too dangerous if someone were to fall on it. So we rounded it all out.
7: That's so caring.

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0: 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Welcome back to Kelly Corrigan Wonders. I'm Kelly Corrigan, and I'm talking with Senior VP and General Manager of PBS Kids, Sarah DeWitt. The other thing you said that I thought was really cool and made a lot of sense to me is that there's a lot of hubbub about testing. It's kind of hard to do without eating up tons of classroom time. And for a whole set of kids, there's just so much anxiety around a test. It's torture. And the anxiety is so great that it obscures what they actually know and don't know, what they actually need or have already figured out. Can you talk about how screens might be better used to help alleviate test anxiety and also save some of that time?
1: We did quite a bit of research through a grant from the Department of Education years ago on how you could look at gameplay data to show what kids were learning. And we already knew from pre and post test that a kid who might play a math game from Peg Plus Cat, which is a math show, or Curious George, which is based on engineering, but has a lot of math in it, that pre and post test, that kids did learn something from the episodes. But if you built in games where they were really getting to test out some of that, those skills, we could see that they were sometimes statistically significant, measurable gains. And so we did some work with UCLA, a CREST team there is the name of the department there, where they looked at just the millions of pieces of data from our gameplay logs. And none of this is personally identifiable. It's just random kid data. And they could map it against some of the standard assessments and begin to see where playing certain games for a certain number of times could actually help a child's test scores go up. That's so much more fun. And also, I feel like when you're, again, playing with a character, when you're engaging with something that you associate with fun and joy, that those learning gains are happening in a more exciting space, a more relaxed space, and maybe retention would be even greater. So, you know, we have that data that shows that these moves can happen. And certainly a lot of people have talked about gamification of content, but I think there's so much more we could do there that allows kids to really play with it.
0: Well, that makes me think about the wanting to do whatever can be done to produce a generation of deeply creative people who care about kids, who can bring some of this research into practice. So can you talk about some of the great creatives that you've worked with at PBS Kids, people who are running shows for you all that have stunned you with their energy and ingenuity?
1: Oh, so much fun. I mean, these folks are, first of all, inspired by many things that came before them in PBS. Like if you meet any puppeteer today who's working on a show like Don Quixote, you will discover that they were inspired by what they saw on Sesame Street. But they come to it with a real passion. I mean, that's thing number one is producers who come to PBS Kids are here because they believe in the mission. They're excited about doing something fun for kids. And they bring all that creative energy and passion to it.
0: Are they almost always former viewers?
1: Almost always, yeah, I would say. Yeah.
0: That is such a great challenge. Like, what could you make that would turn a kid's pilot light on?
1: And it's the kind of creative challenge a lot of people love. So I'm thinking about

0: creators of the show Odd Squad. So Odd Squad is this really funny kind of government agency that is all kids. It's a live action show. So it's all kids running around wearing suits, and they're the Odd Squad, and their job is to solve odd problems that crop up in different parts of the world. And as you watch the show more, you discover like, oh, I'm just watching like maybe like a somewhere in the United States agency, and like there are people in Germany, there's like Odd Squad agents in Australia. Like sometimes you discover like there's this whole network of Odd Squad. And so the kids are solving these odd problems. And it's also fun that many of the odd problems are happening to adults, and these kids come in and can solve it for them. And they're always using math to, like, you know, find out what the problem is and solve it. These creators had done a lot of work for commercial television and had never worked for PBS, but loved PBS. And Tim McEwen, one of the creators specifically, has said a few times, I never knew how having a constraint like this could be so much fun. I had to sit down and think of every problem through the lens of like, how am I going to teach math in this story? And he said, as soon as we caught on, as soon as we like really got how you could work math into everything, it became so much fun. And that was like that creative team too, Adam Peltzman and Tim McEwen, like they were able to think across different platforms as well. Because you just think about how much technology is expanding. So you've got Odd Squad, the show, where kids would watch on television or stream it, and they'd see these odd problems. They knew kids would want to play the show. So the website games and the games app games are, you get to create an avatar and you are an agent. And you are in there yourself as an Odd Squad agent trying to solve the problems. Little thing, all Odd Squad agents, their names start with O. Like you can't be an agent if your name doesn't start with O, but kids can then also become Osara or something like that, or choose something different. They then took this to the podcast space by creating the Odd News Network, where the big O gets on and gives you different problems that are happening across the world, as well as the weather report and things like that, but gives you challenges to try to figure out. We asked them if they could do a special YouTube series for our PBS Kids YouTube channel, and they created OddTube, which was video blogs of agents talking directly to camera and showing them the weird stuff in their desk and opening up a locker. And the most recent thing we've done with them was just last year. There's this trend right now on YouTube where kids want to watch other kids play games, watching playthrough videos. And there are a lot of gamers who, you know, show you cheats through Legend of Zelda, you know, or something like that. And we'd heard from parents that a lot of kids were watching this, but the parents didn't love it because the gamers are usually just like kind of yelling. So Odd Squad Gaming Unit was born, and two agents play, like they do playthrough videos of PBS Kids games, things that are age appropriate, and tell jokes about it and tell funny stories about it. And it's become this whole other way. So they're building this incredible world. I mean, this is where we come back to the creativity. Like they created this world of agents solving odd problems, and it's all kids. And then they took it to so many different types of media in ways that made sense there, that also built the world.
1: So can you talk about how all of that, if in this example, how all of that gets funded?
0: Yes. The answer is different today than it was a year ago. So we have a mix of funding. We, for 50 plus years, had a federal appropriation that was administered through Congress. Then we have lots of foundation support, different government agencies who support our work, and then a lot of viewers like you. Mm-hmm. So what we do at PBS is really funded mostly by those member station dues. So if you are a member of your local public media station, then you are contributing dollars that come to PBS Kids to make content. The biggest chunk, though, of our budget came from a grant from the U.S. Department of Education that we'd had for 30 years through many different administrations. So it would be focused on the primary education goals of that administration.
1: You must have been able to cough up serious research about the relationship, the undeniable causal link between what you were putting out there and school readiness or intellectual development. Was there one metric that blew your mind the most?
0: Oh, absolutely. There was a researcher who did a meta-analysis of a bunch of different studies and was able to see, like, yes, there's definitely literacy gains across the board from engaging with PBS kids. But this researcher then did something really interesting. We had, you know, had third-party researchers had been out in the field studying kids who were playing PBS Kids literacy games. And it was a group of kindergartners. She went back and found as many of the kids as she could from that initial study when they were in fifth grade and measured them against their peers. And she discovered that the kids who had been part of this intensive study where they were playing these literacy games really intently were still ahead of their peers in literacy 5 years later. That's one of those things that just really drives home the power of this kind of media. And there's a second study that just came out last year that I want to mention because it's like I've been talking a lot about hard skills like literacy and math, but social and emotional skills are also something that can be measured. And we know that shows like Daniel Tiger's Neighborhood help kids develop empathy. Last year, UCLA did a survey of 16-year-olds who would be the first kind of class of kids who were the right age to watch Daniel Tiger's Neighborhood right when it came out. And what they discovered was that the vast majority of these kids remembered the show, remembered feeling safe when they watched the show, but also remembered strategies that they learned from it. Mm. Like, if you feel so mad that you want to roar, take a deep breath and count to four.
1: You have a good voice, Sarah DeWitt.
0: Name the song. They could sing it. And some reported still using some of the strategies.
1: Isn't that amazing?
0: In interactions with their friends today, like in high school.
1: It feels like in the most caring, intentional hands, in this moment where funding is tighter than it's ever been and more unpredictable than it's ever been, that maybe the most creative, caring people who are behind your shows might be the ones to figure out how to make a highly leveraged bet on new ways to teach kids the skills they need to survive and thrive, like math and reading, but maybe more, since we now have the robots coming to read and do math for us, how to collaborate and how to solve original problems and right. How to exercise agency and how to advocate, you know, some of those softer skills in this new world that's coming at us mile a minute. I just wonder if you're feeling inspired by the creatives that PBS Kids works with and feeling hopeful that you guys might be at the forefront of how best to harness AI for the greater good.
0: I do.
1: You do?
0: Oh my God,
1: I'm so happy.
0: We're already making a lot of those bets every day in the ways we're creating content and putting it out there. And I feel like it's the mission of PBS to be playing with these technologies. Like when we started working on games, there was a lot of backlash for games for kids. And we were really, we felt like it was our job to show like, there's a good way to do this. Like the most of the noise is coming from the commercial ways of doing it. But we have this incredibly refreshing mandate to just look purely at the technology and think about, okay, what could we do with this? So when I think about AI in particular, there are multiple ways to think about it, but I'll showcase two ways that I think we've been most focused. One is on the world in which kids are growing up and how actually the really like older models of storytelling can help prepare kids for this moment. And that means We need to be telling stories that are timely and resonant in the world kids are in today. Lots of kids connect with our shows, and part of it is because of the timeless nature of it, but often also because of the timely nature of what we can build.
1: What's an example? So,
0: there's a show, Lila in the Loop, which is focused on computational thinking, which is one of the first shows that I've seen develop a storyline where it raises a big ethical question about how you use a computer in a project. So Lila's older sister, Leanna, is an artist, and she's working on a project for an art competition. There's a character in the show named Stu, who is kind of a proxy for a computer. It's never defined what Stu is. A lot of kids think he's a cat. Some think he's an alien, but he is essentially a computer. And so Leanna's stuck. She asks Stu what he would do, and the two of them kind of create something together. Then she accidentally turns in the wrong assignment. She turns in the one that Stu did with her. And when she wins and realizes that it's not hers, she's faced with this moment of, is that my work? I did it with Stu, but he did a lot of it. And the story then presents her doing the right thing, saying, I actually did this with Stu, but talking it through with the teacher. And the teacher asking, what questions did you ask Stu for him to help you develop this? So recognizing, like, Leanna did the prompts, so some of her creative thinking was in it. It's still not her project, but how did she achieve this goal by asking these questions? So these are the kinds of questions we need kids to be thinking about. This is the world they're living in.
1: Coming up next, Sarah shares the story of a child who saw himself on screen for the very first time and the essential conversation it opened up with his parents. We'll be right back with Kelly Corrigan Wonders.

0: Welcome back to Kelly Corrigan Wonders. I'm Kelly Corrigan. I'm talking to a legend in the field of children's television, Sarah DeWitt of PBS Kids. Everybody who's listening knows that, like, narrative, I think, would agree that narrative is the ultimate hook. But I actually felt it happen inside me as soon as you started telling that little story. I was like, oh, there's Lila and there's the sister and she's an artist and there's a competition and these are the stakes. And now there's this new character and nobody knows who he is. I mean, we are so built to like absorb in a different way.
1: And this is a story that then prompts conversations at the table. I mean, back to your conversation about parents being engaged, I think about, you know, after I did that TED Talk was when the pandemic hit. And I had a second grader and a preschooler at home with me every day. And I was writing questions on a whiteboard and putting them in front of the TV and assigning shows for them to watch with questions to answer at lunchtime. And we ended up like, you know, I did it and then we did it with some other parents and then we had other people tested and we wrote an article about it of like, there are ways to have conversations. But what I loved that came back was parents saying, I hadn't thought about how I could ask questions about shows. Even just kids telling the story to the parents of what happened today on Arthur. I mean, that's literacy building right there. But then it does the same thing. The parent gets engaged in. And then what did Buster do? You know?
0: Right. And then, and there's so much happening in those small moments. So one is that the kid is like, you know, you learn what you teach. So the kid's like repeating a story and that's just hugely impactful to like laying down neural pathways. And it's like how I've anything that I have retained in my life, it's only because I've tried to explain it to another person.
1: Right.
0: So that's what's happening. And then there's this bonding and this like all this pro-social vibe. And the other thing that I've always felt is that very few of us, when we're parenting very young kids, kids in elementary school and younger, actually know how to get like a juicy conversation going. Like it's actually tactically hard a day in and day out. So you just end up defaulting to these kind of dumb dead end questions. Like, how was your day? And that just doesn't get you anywhere. They say good, bad, or and you're done. So supporting a rich conversation between a parent and a child in and of itself is a worthy pursuit.
1: And there's research on this too. When Sesame Street started, they did research on co-viewing. What happens if a parent is watching with the kid? Because they discovered that kids who are watching with a parent learned more from the show than kids who just watched. And this has been replicated with many shows through the years. But it's because they were engaging in conversation about what they were watching. And to your point, it's hard to just start a conversation. But when you're in the middle of a story together, when you're watching something together and something crazy happens, it like is a moment for you to connect and talk about it. Or a moment for a parent to say, whoa, what would you have done in that situation?
0: Totally.
1: And we learned through COVID that it even worked if it was asynchronous. You didn't have to be watching at the same time. If you had a conversation at lunch, that still worked. The retention was still there. And you got this great benefit of parents and kids talking together, which I think is great for critical thinking and media literacy.
0: And security and self-esteem and attachment and all the things that lead to the great things that are going to happen in their lives down the road. Yeah.
1: So we're doing a research project right now with UC Irvine and Harvard, where we're building conversation into the shows in an interactive space. So midway through an episode of Eleanor Wonders Why, which is a show about science for preschoolers, Eleanor stops and breaks the fourth wall and has a conversation with the child about what is happening in this episode. And why do you think it's so hard for this ketchup to come out of the bottle right now? Like, do we need to add more water or take water out to get it to come out faster? What do you think? One of the other things I love is we're hearing from parents whose kids are in the study that is giving them ideas of questions they can ask because there's this amplification effect. Parents hear it and think, wait, I can do that. We heard that again and again with math content. Parents saying, I can't help what a kid does math. I'm not good at math. I'm not a math person. And then their kids would be playing these games from Curious George and Peg Bliss Cat and Odd Squad. And the parent would say, oh, I can totally do that.
0: Right.
1: I can make a pattern with sugar packets at the restaurant.
0: Totally. Tell us a little bit about PBS Learning Media.
1: Learning Media is the platform we have for educators to then take all this content into the classroom. And so what I've been talking about so far is PBS Kids, which is like 2 to 8, so pre-K through like second grade. Learning Media goes pre-K through high school. And what they do is work with our producers to take the media that we're creating, if it's videos, if it's games, and then map it to state and national standards, create lesson plans, tools, assessments, and give teachers access to a database to search. So if you are teaching high school history, you can pull Ken Burns, take part of a Ken Burns documentary and have some resources and lesson plans to set up a clip, be able to watch something, and then have some discussion questions that will tie back to your curriculum. So it's really a way of taking this huge resource of free content that PBS, you know, runs on broadcast and streams, but like breaking it down into pieces to make it much more usable for the exact learning moment.
0: Yeah, there's so much research and there's so many great minds that are devoted to creating the stuff on PBS and PBS Kids that like there's got to be like a whole part of your job that's just trying to figure out where else and how else could we deploy this incredible resource.
1: We are thinking about that certainly for the educators. For us, it's also thinking about the network of member stations. Like we're very unusual in that we're not a top-down network. We are a membership, a service, public broadcasting service of all these stations who then pay dues for the content. But they have connections in the community. So for us, the grant I mentioned earlier from the Department of Education, a big piece of that was focused on how do you reach lower income families, kids who don't have access to the latest shiny tools. And it's those stations who then would take this content out and develop a super Y reading camp in the summertime or do workshops with parents where they would say, okay, here's what you can do with this free show to help support your kids in how they're learning English.
0: Tell us a little bit about Molly of Denali and Carl the Collector, who are two great, somewhat new PBS Kids characters.
1: Fantastic shows. So Carl the Collector launched just year before last, less than 2 years ago. And it is our first show whose lead character is on the autism spectrum. And it is a group of animals. It's based on the incredible, it's created by and based on the incredible illustrations of Zach Ahura, who's a children's picture book author. Carl is a raccoon. He loves to collect things. And he has this great group of friends. And the premise really, like what's behind the show, the learning goal of the show, is that even if your brain works differently, you can still engage and be accepted, and you can look at problems differently. And there's some real gifts to that, to a group of friends. This is a show where we've had incredible outpouring from parents. We had, like within weeks of the show launching, a mom wrote in and said, we knew about our seven-year-old's diagnosis on the autism spectrum, but had not told him yet because we didn't want him to feel like he was different. We were trying to find the right time. He loves your show, Carl the Collector. And one day he came over and said, am I autistic? Because sometimes I feel like Carl. And that moment gave them the opportunity to have the conversation. But from the perspective of he already sees another kid who's like him and knows he's not alone. So the mom said this concern they had about feeling isolated was actually gone because he already had this role model in Carl and already saw this kid who looked like him engaging with a group of friends and having a good, close group of friends.
0: And tell us about Molly of Denali.
1: Molly of Denali.
0: Who just won a big Emmy, right? Didn't this show just win an Emmy?
1: Yeah, and so did Carl. Carl won 2 Emmys this year. Molly also won an Emmy for writing last year. Molly of Denali is a show that's actually about informational text, like how you use literacy around you, pamphlets and textbooks and things like that, and text messages to make sense of the world. But Molly lives in Alaska, and she is the first lead Alaska Native on kids' television. And I love that this show is funny and interesting, and a lot of people worried that it was too specific, that kids would look at this and be like, I don't know anything about Alaska, I don't relate. But I heard from the leader of our station in Arkansas that Molly was really resonating because it depicted rural life so beautifully. Because you had, like, you know, multiple grades in one classroom working together. And that is what a lot of kids in the United States, like, that's how schooling works for them. And so it was showing a lifestyle where they were outside all the time. But she's also outside and using technology.
0: Yeah.
1: Taking pictures of things and looking up later what it was, or doing a search to figure out like how to make a mosquito repellent if you're out in the woods, you know, like things like that.
0: Right.
1: So she's very modern in addition to living in this place that most people thought of as very exotic and different and realized was actually super relatable.
0: Yeah.
1: And learned a lot about like Native culture through the show as well.
0: What has PBS had to do without because of your funding cuts? And what are you most worried about for the next 2 years, let's say?
1: I'm most worried about being able to tell those timely stories because we can't make as many shows right now. Like our pipeline has been cut dramatically. So being able to be relevant in this moment worries me. The other thing that really worries me is research. The federal dollars were funding the vast majority of the research that came out of it. And this wasn't just research to help PBS improve its shows. This was research that then is published to the field, to the industry, presented at conferences and in the popular press so that parents can understand more about the impacts of media in their kids' lives and how to make good choices, but also creators and producers on any network or at any streamer could learn how you can do things to make them more effective for kids' learning. And I worry about that lack of data collection. Right now, especially with this explosion of technology, we need people to be researching the impacts and understanding the effects so we know what works and what doesn't. I know a big question right now is short form content. There's a lot of shorts being thrown at kids. And early research was showing that kids don't retain as much if it's super short. They look super engaged, but it's just like constant.
0: I don't think we're retaining as much, right? I mean,
1: they're not taking it in.
0: Yeah.
1: So that it worries me that there isn't going to be a lot more research on that. That was one of the things we wanted to look at next.
0: Because then you'll be unguided. It's just like working without a map.
1: Exactly. Yeah.
0: Yes. And it's not like you could live off of the old research for a little longer because the world's changing so much month to month that the research you need now, it just has not yet been done. And so if there's not an incentive and there's not support and there's not money, there's not budget to ask the hard questions, then people will just default to the other kinds of data, which is how much makes the most money the fastest.
1: And what's keeping my kid quiet and occupied while I'm taking a shower, not really thinking about like...
0: Right, because it could be both. They could be quiet and occupied and learning.
1: And learning.
0: That's the thing that we're not realizing. Yeah. It's like there is a way. There is mountaintop here.
1: There's a way. And there's a way for a show or a game to make that kid want to look up at the park and find a leaf or start a collection. There's a way to inspire wanting to go run and test how high you can swing by what you're showing through media. So I think there's a real connection there.
0: You're such an important person and the work you're doing is so important. And I'm so happy that I know you, and I am going to write a big fat check to PBS Kids. And I hope other people will join me because I want to help.
1: Thank you. It's all viewers like you. So yeah. Thank you.
0: Here are my takeaways from my conversation with Sarah DeWitt. Number one, the story is always the delivery mechanism. Number two, children's media requires people who are optimizing for something other than revenue. Number three, co-viewing, perhaps the most underrated parenting tool out there. Number four, Fred Rogers wasn't nostalgic, he was radical. Number five, the research is disappearing right when we need it most. Number six, how was your day is a dead-end question. Try tell me a story. Number seven, the best children's media doesn't stay on the screen. Number eight, it is possible to make media that occupies a child and opens them up at the same time. If you would like these takeaways in writing, come visit us on Substack. Just Google Kelly Corrigan Wonders and Substack, and you will see each week's takeaways typed up and ready for your refrigerator. Thank you to Sarah DeWitt. Thanks also to the Walton Family Foundation for their support of our Wired to Create series. Thank you to the team at Kelly Corrigan Wonders. That's technical producer Dean Kateri, executive producer Tammy Stedman, community engagement strategist Rachel Hicks, and audience engagement coordinator Charlie Upchurch. Finally, thanks to you all for listening. Please join us again next time for Kelly Corrigan Wonders.

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0: World Press Freedom Day has come and gone, but its message remains. 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I'm Michelle Hennigan, and this is KQED 88.5 San Francisco and KQEI 89.3 North Highland, Sacramento, and live online at kqed.org at 11 p.m.
2: Hello, welcome to Newsday on the BBC World Service with Anne Soy in Nairobi and James Copnall in London.
3: United States has indicted Cuba's former president Raul Castro on several charges, including murder. The charges relate to the downing of an aircraft flown by a Miami-based exile group in 1996. We're going to report from Cuba.
2: The World Health Organization has warned that cases of Ebola could be spreading faster than originally thought. We speak to the Red Cross in the Democratic Republic of Congo, at the epicenter of the latest outbreak.
3: SpaceX has filed for an initial public offering of stock. It's likely to make the owner, Elon Musk, a trillionaire.
2: And in sports news, we are enjoying the joy of Aston Villa as it wins the Europa League. It ends a 30-year trophy drought for the club. That and more after the latest world news.
4: BBC News with Govinda Gill. The Cuban president has condemned as politically motivated the indictment by the United States of his predecessor, Raul Castro. Miguel Díaz-Canel said the U.S. account of the downing of two light aircraft 30 years ago was false. Raul Castro is accused of four counts of murder, but analysts say it's a further attempt by Washington to impose regime change on Havana. Will Grant is in the Cuban capital.
5: The charges relate to an event in 1996 where Cuban MiG fighter jets shot down two civilian U.S. aircraft. Those aircraft were being run by a Cuban-American organization called Brothers to the Rescue, which the Cuban authorities had repeatedly accused of violating Cuban airspace. At the time, Raul Castro was the head of the armed forces, and he has been accused by Washington of, among other crimes, conspiracy to murder U.S. citizens. Of course, Havana has denied any such legal basis to the accusation.
4: The Justice Department in the Philippines says it's launching a manhunt for the senator wanted by the International Criminal Court in connection with the country's war on drugs. Ronald De La Rosa disappeared last week following a shooting incident inside the Senate, having briefly come out of hiding to ensure an ally of his former boss, the ex-president Rodrigo Duterte, was elected leader of the chamber. Mr. De La Rosa is accused of conspiring with Mr. Duterte to kill 32 suspected drug users. Mr. Duterte is already in detention. A group of Ghanaian migrants in South Africa will return to their home country on Thursday on a government-chartered flight. They're fleeing anti-immigration protests in cities across South Africa, with demonstrators blaming illegal immigrants for low wages and unemployment. Myeni Jones is in Johannesburg.
6: The Ghanaian government says 300 of its citizens in South Africa have expressed an interest in being repatriated home. The South African government has condemned any violence and criminal acts directed at foreign nationals, saying that they don't represent the views of South Africans, nor government policy. In a statement earlier this month, President Cyril Ramaphosa added that his country needed to deal with illegal immigration, saying that it added a strain on healthcare, housing and social services.
4: The Iranian Foreign Ministry says it's reviewing the latest proposals from the US on ending the war. They're believed to have been relayed to the Iranian leadership by Pakistan, whose foreign minister visited Tehran on Wednesday. President Trump has said he'll wait a few days to get a response, but has again threatened military action if Iran doesn't accede. Tehran has taken a further step to cement its control of the Strait of Hormuz. It's requiring ships to liaise with a newly created authority. Such an obligation is a contravention of the law of the sea. BBC News. Iran's Tasnim news agency says two people have been executed for disrupting the country's security. The pair were charged with being members of what's described as a terrorist organization. They were named as Ramin Zaleh and Karim Murafpour. A report published last week highlighted a sharp rise in executions in Iran last year. Share values in Asian markets have risen, driven by positive results from tech companies and hopes the Middle East conflict could be resolved. David Bamford reports.
7: The Nikkei index in Japan has been trading more than 3% higher on Thursday, while South Korean shares are up about 5%. Strong results from the American chipmaker Nvidia, the decision by Samsung workers not to go on strike, and future listings by SpaceX and OpenAI have sent tech stocks soaring. The transit of three oil tankers through the Strait of Hormuz have also spurred hopes of a resolution to the war on Iran.
4: Colombia has expelled the Bolivian ambassador in a tit-for-tat diplomatic retaliation just hours after its own ambassador was asked to leave Bolivia. The diplomatic spat was triggered by the left-wing Colombian president Gustavo Petro's comments on that protest in Bolivia against the right-wing president Rodrigo Paz was a popular insurrection. The Bolivian president said his Colombian counterpart's comments amounted to interference. Tensions are high in Bolivia, where protest triggers by rising living costs have grown into a nationwide movement against Mr. Paz's government. People travelling between Russia and China may have a new way of crossing between the two countries by the end of the year. Russia's TASS news agency says the near-kilometre-long cable car connecting the cities of Blagoevieshchensk and Kheha is almost finished. The gondolas, capable of carrying 110 people each, will rise up to 70 metres above the Amur River. BBC News.
3: Thank you for that news. 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
2: In the programme, we'll head to Cuba, the Democratic Republic of Congo and Ukraine. And we'll hear about what could be a $1 trillion stock market debut for Elon Musk's SpaceX company.
3: You can send us your thoughts on all those stories by WhatsApp or text message on our usual number, which is +44 77 86 20 50 85.
2: We begin with Cuba and the move by Washington to indict the former Cuban president, Raul Castro. The U.S. Justice Department accuses the 94-year-old communist leader of conspiracy and four counts of murder stemming from a 1996 incident in which Cuban Air Force jets shot down two planes flown by Miami-based Cuban exiles. Here's the BBC's Cuba correspondent, Will Grant, in Havana.
5: The murder charge against Raul Castro revives a 30-year-old incident that's one of the flashpoints of the U.S.-Cuban relationship. In 1996, Cuban MiG fighter jets shot down two civilian U.S. aircraft who were run by an organization called Brothers to the Rescue, which the Cuban authorities said was violating Cuban airspace. At the time, Raul Castro was the defense minister. The Trump administration has charged Mr. Castro with, among other crimes, conspiracy to murder U.S. citizens. That's something Havana denies. The president, Miguel Díaz-Canel, said there was no legal foundation to the case against Mr. Castro, one of the founding members of the Cuban Revolution. The question really is whether or not this is simply a negotiating position by the Trump administration, or, given the fact that they forcibly removed Nicolas Maduro from power in Venezuela, they could conceivably do the same thing to Raul Castro in Cuba.
3: Will Grant reporting from Havana. Well, the indictment comes amid an intense US pressure campaign, including a fuel blockade, which has resulted in acute shortages. Ariel Navarro is a local business owner, a director at camera rental business Kino Technica in Cuba, in Havana. I spoke to him earlier and started by asking how the energy crisis was affecting both his business and his day-to-day life.
8: This crisis is not coming from one day to another. This is a thing that's been increasing over the past few weeks, but it's a thing that's been going on for a while already. Actually, it's getting very difficult because it's like a chain reaction. I mean, the lack of energy, it doesn't allow to the flow of water to the houses or any other vital service that we need to do the daily activities. So yeah, it's a chain reaction, and it's making like life here like quite difficult day by day.
3: Do you know each day how much electricity you will have for the next 24 hours, or does it hit you unexpectedly?
8: I mean, there are places that have like a schedule, but because all these like inconveniences that have been happening, I mean, the lack of fuel, the restriction for the US, I mean, all the schedule, it's not quite accurate. For example, I live in an area that it's like an emergency zone, so we don't have a schedule, so we get hit by blackouts like constantly. Like it could be 15 minutes, it could be like 3 hours, 4 hours, something like that. But there are places that they don't only have like 2 hours of electricity a day. So it's worse in places like the more population the place have, it's worse there.
3: Mm. What about your business? How's that being affected?
8: Oh yeah, I have a rental. I mean, I have a equipment rental for film and television. And as I say before, the lack of fuel, the lack of electricity doesn't allow to like a production, like a filming or music promo or anything to run like properly. We have to rely on batteries, and batteries doesn't last forever. So we are very limited. And even with transportation, we are very limited. And I must say that we are working, I don't know, maybe 3-4 days a month, maximum at top. Yeah, it's been quite slow, and I don't think it's going to be better on the upcoming days.
3: It must be pretty hard to keep going like that, right? To pay staff members, to keep the business operating.
8: Yeah, no, it's quite hard. It's quite hard. And on top of that, it's difficult to predict where the next project going to happen, because we couldn't even finish the ones that we are working now, so we don't know if we are going to be able to keep working in the next few months. So it's like a uncertain state for us, so we try to remain calm, but it's not easy to stay like that for so long.
3: Are people taking seriously the idea that there could be some sort of U.S. military action against Cuba?
8: Yes, definitely. Definitely. And that idea is increasing day by day. I mean, I feel it because I have friends, I have family who like link to different areas of the government, and they like keep having this feeling that it's going to happen anytime soon. But at the same time, it's a lot of contradictions, because you see like official channels saying one thing, and then you see the news coming from the US saying another thing. And yeah, it's a whole contradiction. But people are like thinking even more and more that it's the real possibility that we get into possible US invasion at some point.
3: Who do you blame for this situation? Who do you think is responsible?
8: I think it's a combination. I think it's part the U.S. embargo, of course, and it's part the government. It's not like the blame is not fully for one or the other. It's 50-50, I must say. I think it's the government here took a time to start to negotiating with the U.S., but at the same time, the U.S. didn't care about the people that doesn't have anything to do with the top channels of the government. So I think it's 50-50.
3: Listening to you, I don't really get the sense that you feel things are likely to get better anytime soon. Would that be right?
8: It's hard to know that. We in Cuba have a quote, like we say that the only certain thing here that today is going to be better than tomorrow. So I mean, it's been like that for a while. I don't have so much hope about if it's going to be better tomorrow. I mean, we have to wait. We have to wait to see what's going on, what's going to happen. If there is going to be negotiations, it's going to be something to happen. But so far, everything is so quiet. Everything is like very calm. And the thing is that it's like the whole country is like entirely stopped waiting for something to happen. Either a negotiation, either, I don't know, whatever is going to happen. But everyone is like expecting something to happen.
3: Ariel Navarro there, the owner or director at the camera rental business Kino Technica in Cuba, Havana.
2: The World Health Organization says emergency supplies have reached a hospital in Bunia in eastern DRC, where authorities are battling an outbreak of Ebola. The shipment includes sample transport kits, infection control packs, and protective gear for health workers. More than 139 people are believed to have died in that outbreak, with 600 suspected cases in Ituri province being investigated. This is a province which borders Uganda and South Sudan. Well, one of the issues being stressed by health officials is the importance of safe and dignified burials to stop further infections. To explain why that is so important, we can now speak to Admire Nyathi, the coordinator for disaster management at the International Federation of the Red Cross and Red Crescent Societies. He joins us from the capital, Kinshasa. Welcome to the program. Now, the Red Cross has been doing this safe burials for some time now. Just explain to us, what do you mean by safe burials? How do you go about doing that?
9: Thank you so much for having me on your program. Greetings to your listeners. Safe and dignified burials are one of the most critical interventions in controlling Ebola outbreaks. We've been doing this for all the outbreaks that have been recorded in this country. We are just coming from an outbreak that was in Kasai last year, of course, declared done in December. So this is one of the areas where we are experienced as the Red Cross. So we all know that the virus can remain highly infectious after a person has passed away. And of course, there are traditional burial practices that can unfortunately accelerate transmission if not handled safely. And by scaling up safe and dignified burials, or SDB, if you like, the teams that do that, the Red Cross ensures that burials are conducted safely, respectively, and of course in line with public health protocols, while still, so of course, honoring the cultural and family traditions.
2: And
9: come again?
2: Apologies for talking over you. Just trying to hear you explain to our listeners how you go about it. So you send your teams when you hear that a person has died and had Ebola. They're protected themselves with personal protective equipment, covered from head to toe, and they also have body bags.
9: Perfectly, that is the case. I mean, it's only not just sending them. They are actually trained, sensitized. It's a daily thing, so that everybody puts it in their head with the situation that they are dealing with. Look, it's not only the people that are confirmed, but even suspected cases, because we never know, because some of these cases will actually present some symptoms, and definitely when the burial is supposed to happen, our teams go out in the field to work, of course, with the public authorities in ensuring that this is done in line with the public health protocols, and of course honoring the cultural and of course family traditions.
2: And briefly, from your experience, how receptive have communities been to, you know, handing over bodies to people that, strangers, they do not know them, to bury them on their behalf, whilst traditionally it would be the family members doing that?
9: Look, it's not handing over per se. The families, it's not like this is done in secrecy or anything. There are protocols that are firstly explained to the whole public, and our teams are out in the field explaining and sensitizing the community around this matter. And like I said, there is no tradition or family practices that are disrespected. So this is all in line with all our cultural expectations. But at the same
2: time,
9: very importantly, respecting the protocols that have been already been activated. And we've been doing this for quite some time now.
2: Absolutely important to continue to involve the communities and the families, when you are using, you're providing that safe and dignified burials. Thank you very much for speaking to us. Admire Nyathi, Coordinator for Disaster Management at the International Federation of Red Cross and Red Crescent Societies.
3: This is Newsday on the BBC World Service. Isaac Fannin is here with the sports.
10: Yes, Aston Villa won the Europa League. They beat German side Freiburg 3-0 in Istanbul on Wednesday night to win their first European trophy in more than 40 years. Some sensational first half goals from Yuri Tielemans and Emin Buendia, and the game was finished by Morgan Rogers in the second half. It means Unai Emery has won his fifth Europa League as a manager. Elsewhere, Southampton lost out on their appeal against being kicked out of the Championship playoffs for spying on Middlesbrough before the first leg of the semi-final. It now means that Hull will take on Middlesbrough on Saturday for a spot in the Premier League next season. And the Democratic Republic of Congo have had to cancel a training camp ahead of the World Cup because of an outbreak of Ebola in the country, a story we've been talking about a lot on Newsday. The team were scheduled to train for a three-day event before a farewell ceremony at the capital city, Kinshasa. The United States had banned non-Americans who'd been in DRC, Uganda or South Sudan in the previous 21 days from visiting due to the outbreak. But a US official says the team will still be able to play at the tournament. Their first game is on the 17th of June against Portugal.
3: Alephanon, thank you very much indeed. Now, we have been talking on Newsday today about what is expected to be a really truly enormous number, a $1 trillion stock market debut. That's expected next month for Elon Musk's SpaceX. But it's certainly not the only technology company that's booming. The chip maker Nvidia has announced more huge profits today, and stock markets are already reacting pretty favourably to that in Asia. Nick Marsh, our business presenter in Singapore, is following this for us. So, Nick, tell us more.
11: Yeah, well, markets coming to the end of their trading day here now in Asia, James, but some really huge surges. The Nikkei index in Tokyo is up, I'm just looking now, nearly 4%. A lot of that to do with Nvidia, like you say, the US-based chipmaker, world's most valuable public company. It announced revenue of $81 billion for the past 3 months, beating expectations, which were very, very high already. They are basically expert chip makers for, you guessed it, AI technology. And there's been a staggering amount of demand for their chips in the building of these vast data centers. The reason Japan's stock market has risen so much due to this is basically down to a big investment company called SoftBank, Japan-based investment company. SoftBank has a big stake in a chip designer called Arm. And Arm's architecture, their design, is used heavily in the AI servers that are powered by Nvidia. So Nvidia announces big profits, raises Arm, raises SoftBank, raises the whole Japanese market. And in Korea, we're seeing enormous surges, about 8%. A lot of that down to the big AI boom going on over there. Let's not forget that's where Samsung is based. Big strike plan for today by its workers, called off. There might be a mediation to that. That helped push the stock price up as well. So it's not just in the US that tech is, you know, really, you know, powering the stock market to record highs. It's happening out here in Asia too, and it reminds you how all these things are linked in the global economy, James.
3: Nick Marsh, our business presenter in Singapore. Thank you very much indeed.
2: We head to Ukraine now, where the country aims to shoot down 95% of Russia's long-range drones by the end of the year. In recent months, Moscow has been stepping up its long-range strikes, but so has Ukraine, launching hundreds of drones a day at Russia's oil refineries and cities. The two countries' air defenses are being tested like

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1: Ukraine's using all means possible to improve its air defenses, including enlisting the help of private companies and civilians to target Russian drones.
2: We're in a basement where there are just rows of desks, computer screens that show maps and also cameras. This is where this private company is tracking Russian drones and shooting them down. A lot of the people operating the systems, just simple gaming controls, have been trained for 3 weeks. They could be mums, they could be veterans, they could be taxi drivers, and this is now their job. Working for a private company hunting down Russian drones.
1: They fire remotely controlled machine guns, and it's all plugged in to Ukraine's military system known as SkyMap, which fuses information from radar and thousands of sensors.
2: On the map, we can see a drone approaching one of the mobile automatic guns they've got trained on the horizon, waiting to see if it comes within range.
3: It's not complicated, it's very simple. It's controlled just like a computer game, like you'd play on a phone, an Xbox or PlayStation. Anyone can control it.
1: Ruslan's the head of Karmin Sky.
3: We're fully integrated into the military system. This isn't the Wild West. We follow the instructions and the commands of the military.
1: Embracing innovation and technologies, giving Ukraine an edge. And this is the weapon, more than any other, that's transformed its ability to take down Russian drones. In March alone, these kinds of interceptors destroyed more than 30,000 Russian drones.
4: This is the P-1 Sun interceptor drone, shaped like a bullet, about half a meter tall. It can travel at more than 300 kilometers an hour.
1: Welkos is the commander of this air defense unit.
3: We're showing the world we can fight a bigger enemy while inflicting significant losses, and at the same time, we're defending ourselves effectively.
5: One big drone.
1: But there are gaps in Ukraine's air defenses. Near the city of Kherson, small FPV drones, still the cause of most casualties, continue to strike fear on the front line.
6: How far are the Russians? How far away?
7: 6-7 kilometers.
6: 10 kilometers.
7: 6 kilometers.
8: Drone!
9: Fight!
1: The simple rifle, this Ukraine Marine unit's last line of defense. And Russian drones and missiles are still getting through. This week in Kyiv, the funeral of two young girls. 12-year-old Lubava and her 17-year-old sister Vera were among 24 killed when a missile hit their apartment block. They'd already lost their father fighting on the front line. Their grieving mother, now the family's sole survivor. These mass attacks are designed to overwhelm Ukraine's air defenses. But Ukraine's own long-range strikes are now posing the same problem for Russia.
10: Our defense correspondent Jonathan Beale reporting there. And you have been sending us your messages about one of the top stories that we have been covering for you. Dilax Fanbule in Monrovia, Liberia. He says the timely provision of the Ebola of supplies to help deal with the Ebola virus in the DRC will be a significant boost to stop further spread of the disease. And Dauda Kamara in the Gambia says that the outbreak in the east of the DRC needs urgent global attention. Thank you very much for your messages and keep them coming. You're listening to Newsday from the BBC.

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1: Medication. Instead of going to the health facility centers, the first thing they do is to go to the traditional healers, and this is maintaining also the chain of transmission.
2: Are people accepting the message of changing how to conduct funerals in order to be safe?
1: They are accepting, but it's not as quick as expected. They need first to hear authorities clearly communicate about the decisions and policies put in place in terms of burial ceremonies and so on.
2: What about traditional healers? Are they accepting your message? Because they are revered within the communities.
1: What we do is to communicate the risk. Even if they use traditional medicine or herbal medicine, until now, these medicines have not yet been approved as efficient to combat or to treat Ebola. This we try to show. We try also to show them that among people who passed away, there are also traditional healers. No one is completely protected. What we need to do is to avoid contact with people who are showing symptoms of Ebola. We need to promote hand hygiene and also make sure that as soon as the first symptom, it can be fever or headache, or vomiting or diarrhea, go quickly at the facility center. The sooner you go, the better you will be protected. This is how we work with them. We really show the risk that they are faced in manipulating sick people and so on.
2: Jack Maliro Katson there from the World Health Organization dealing with community engagement in Ituri.
3: Yeah, lots and lots of messages coming in on this, including from Amara Alpha in Calhoun, Sierra Leone, which dealt with its own Ebola outbreak a few years ago. Amara says, initially the Ebola virus was a new, confusing and political disease in Sierra Leone. It exposed the weaknesses of the health system, but with the commitment of health workers and acceptance by the citizens, it was defeated. We had a message in too from Albert in Uganda talking about a need for health education about the Ebola outbreak. Just one of several messages of concern we've had from listeners, in essence asking about how to stay safe during an Ebola outbreak. So I guess the first thing is it's important to know how it's transmitted. This is a virus which scientists say lives in certain animals, including bats in the wild, and people who interact with animals, perhaps consume bushmeat, can get infected. And then what happens once it jumps to humans?
2: So the transmission then happens human to human and through infected bodily fluids like blood, saliva, sweat, vomit, and also semen. For infection to occur, the contaminated fluid gets into the body of the person who's not infected through either broken skin, like a cut or a wound on the skin, or the natural body openings like the mouth, the eyes, or through sexual transmission.
3: The symptoms of Ebola then include a sudden high fever, severe headache, extreme fatigue and weakness, muscle and joint pain, sore throat, and in some cases bleeding from body openings. And you've covered the story a lot for the BBC, various outbreaks in different ways. What do the experts say is the best way to prevent infection?
2: It's to avoid getting into contact with people who show these symptoms that you've talked about. Many of them are similar to common diseases like typhoid and malaria, but it's important to observe basic hygiene, wash your hands, avoid contact with people who are showing symptoms. The onset of those symptoms is usually very rapid, just stay away from those fluids, and for people who are infected to isolate themselves from the rest of the population as they seek help from medical workers.
3: And thank you. This week, the world's largest annual gathering of education ministers took place here in London at the Education World Forum. Delegates from over 100 countries gathered to discuss the future of education, including budget cuts in what is a very difficult global economic circumstance.

0: finances, and also how artificial intelligence is likely to change the sector. Well, South Africa's basic education minister, Siviwe Qhahubi, has been making a case for Africa-wide investment in early childhood development. When we spoke, she started by telling me more about the importance of education for young children.
1: The truth of the matter is, a child's brain is developed 80% of the way by the time they turn 5. And so starting them early, from 0 to 5 years old, means that you are able to inculcate foundational skills and make sure that as they cognitively develop, you already lay the foundation for a strong academic performance. And I think historically, you know, countries have not realized this, and that, you know, we'd start children formal schooling at 7, and we would think that somehow that would automatically mean that they will perform better in school. And then we realize that the learning losses are so profound that even trying to get remedial action is not, either it's not sustainable, it's too expensive, or it's ineffective. And so that's why we are really committed to saying, school, we must start thinking about children and their education from 0 all the way to 18 and beyond, because that's actually where you can make a real impact.
0: But if we take that idea of starting from 0, how does that work? Because as you say, in lots of countries, school might start at 5 or 6 or 7. Does it mean that, for example, states across Africa should get much more involved in preschool education?
1: Absolutely. In our country, the function recently moved from social development, so preschool or daycare or creche, moved from social development into education because of the fact that we realize that this is actually an education matter. And also what it really does is that if you make sure that children have a structured learning center that they're going to, obviously when I say learning, I mean they're learning through play. It's things that are relevant to their age. But also you get to deal with issues of malnutrition, because you can make sure that there's 3 meals a day. You can make sure that children are safe. They're not loitering in the streets. You can make sure that, you know, the actual place is safe enough. And so those things start to deal with the other social issues around the safety of children. So you're not only addressing an education issue, you're also addressing a societal issue where children have often become victims of crime, of rape, of malnutrition, and all these other things. So absolutely the state must get involved from 0. When people, health experts, talk about the first 1,000 days, my view is that health and education should work in lockstep to say, yes, you are taking care of the first 1,000 days, but the second 1,000 days and beyond must belong to us, and we must make sure that children are in a structured learning environment.
0: That sort of environment, though, requires presumably teachers who may need greater levels of training than they currently have. Turn up at a creche, you're looked after. You want something more structured than that.
1: Absolutely.
0: And that costs money.
1: Yeah.
0: So you're contacting the finance ministry saying, hello, can we really do this?
1: Yeah. When I spoke at the opening of the Education World Forum, I was saying to my counterparts around the world, James Heckman makes a very important point about the fact that you can actually, investing in the early years actually has an economic impact in your country, and that you can actually see real economic growth even by 2-3% of GDP growth. So I was giving them a life hack to say, this is what you need to say to your finance ministers when you are asking for money. So in South Africa, we are investing 10 billion rand over the next 3 years to formalize the space and to really provide that structured environment. And I think we're realizing that perhaps we've been obsessing about the tail end of a child's education system. And that's why I talk about inverting the pyramid. If you invest early, if you invest strong, the rest of the education outcomes look after themselves. And so that's, for me, is the economic argument that, one, you know, we've spent so much money for on remedial actions when actually we let children down a lot earlier. Also, we've got philanthropic and corporate partners who are saying, count us in. We want to be part of investing in children. And
0: a few months ago, you said that 8 out of 10 grade 4 learners in South Africa cannot read for meaning. I'm not quite sure what age is grade 4, like
1: 10. Yes.
0: So that's quite shocking, isn't
1: yeah.
0: it?
1: Yeah.
0: It's an indictment of South African leaders to this point, isn't
1: it? And that's the driving force. And that's why, for me, there's been the strategic reorientation of the education system in its entirety to say, look, we may be obsessing about matric results, which is 12th grade, and sort of the exit grades and how many children leave school. But we are failing children right at the beginning. learning. Those children will likely go through school, but those learning losses will never be made up. I'm a huge proponent of saying, let us not let children down much earlier, because that's actually where the real crisis is. Mm. And I mean, this benchmark, this statistic that you're referring to now, it comes from an international benchmarking test. And I'm glad that South Africa has stuck to being part of international benchmarking, because it says that what we're not simply content with comparing ourselves against ourselves. We want to compete amongst the best in the world. But then if those results are showing us something, it means that we need to do something about it.
0: South Africa's basic education minister, Siviwe Kwakubé, and she referred in the interview to James Heckman. He is a Nobel Prize winning economist.
2: Time now for some sports news with Isaac Fennin in London.
3: Yeah, for Aston Villa, Wednesday night in Istanbul was 44 years in the making.
4: And there it is. It is a night for heroes and villains. Because Aston Villa, 44 years on, are tasting more European glory.
3: Yeah, Unai Emery scored, adding the Europa League to the European Cup they won in 1982. Scenes of joy were sparked around the world, including in Ghana, where a small town not too far away from Kumasi, a pocket of around about 1,000 Aston Villa fans, celebrated. Owusu Bichi Amando was one of those fans in Juabeng, and I spoke to him a short while ago.
5: I can say that yesterday was one of our best moments in life. And what a time to support Aston Villa.
3: Many people will be asking, how does a young man from a village in Ghana come to support Aston Villa?
5: Yeah, my love for Aston Villa started because of my grandpa. He used to stay with some white, and they were from Birmingham. So they introduced Aston Villa to my grandpa. So when we were kids, our grandpa used to tell us more stories and history about Aston Villa. But he used to talk about a certain player called God. God, God. So one day, I and my brothers and sisters, we went to our grandpa and we asked him, Grandpa, who is that God you are talking about? Because you all know that there is only one God and he is in heaven. So my grandfather was laughing and he said that there is a God in football and his name is Paul McGrath.
3: Absolutely sensational. That is a brilliant story. An Aston Villa icon, Paul McGrath. And now you and Paul McGrath are champions of Europe. Just talk me through the scene in your village watching the game all together.
5: Yes, yesterday around 4 p.m. in the evening, we all gathered and we started chanting the Aston Villa song, cheering up the boys. It was an amazing, what a time to be alive. The whole community coming together to support Aston Villa. Because during 1982, when we won our first European Cup, most of the fans here watching the game yesterday, we were not born. Yes, so we were all waiting for our own history yesterday. So it was a great day, it was a great time for us. And it was our best moment, our best moment.
3: The job that Unai Emery, the coach, has done is really extraordinary. You know, this is his fifth Europa League title, as a coach. He has led you to the Champions League before. Next season, you'll definitely be playing in the Champions League. You had a bit of a title challenge this year, but this win, potentially, you could maybe see yourself, you know, competing at the very top, couldn't you, with this win?
5: Oh, yes. I can say that Aston Villa, we've had so many great coaches, Ron Saunders, but I can say that Unai Emery is our greatest coach ever. He's our best coach ever. And I believe that next season, we are going to compete hardly and highly in the Champions League. And I'm praying and hoping that we can also win the Champions League next season. Because even last season, we were the only team to beat PSG at home. So I believe that next season, Aston Villa, we are going to perform well in the Champions League next season.
3: So tell me, how do the celebrations continue? I mean, I imagine you've not gone to sleep after last night's win.
5: Oh, yes, yes. We planned yesterday that today in the afternoon, 2 p.m., we are all going to gather again to chant, and we have hired 30 motorcycles. Yes, so that we'll be going around the whole community and the federal office. I mean, the villages around. We'll go there to see everybody, how everybody is chanting, how everybody is feeling. So today, we are going to also use our mini bus, like what Aston Villa will be doing today.
6: Oh,
5: so we also, yes,
6: we're also going around in your village.
5: Yes. Oh, yes.
6: Yeah, an open bus parade in Huaveng, which is not far from Kumasi, an open bus parade in Birmingham a little bit later on. Let's head to Istanbul and speak to our senior football reporter, Ian Dennis, whose commentary you heard earlier. Ian, I'm sure the scenes in Istanbul were partying through the night.
7: Yes, I would imagine they are. Isaac, good morning to you, and Moheti Sain to anybody still listening in Ghana.
6: Oh, good.
7: And
6: nice.
7: I would imagine as well that they are feeling on top of the world, because not only was that their first European success in 44 years, it's their first trophy, their major trophy in 30 years. So that was a significant night, and I'm sure when that minibus is travelling around the various communities near Kumasi that they'll be very, very happy. They'll be looking back on those goals for many a year.
6: Yeah, it was just a really, really brilliant performance from Unai Emery's side, wasn't it? You know, they were the favourites, and they lived up to that, didn't they?
7: Yeah, they did, and they coasted towards that success. But it's one thing being the favourites, but it's another thing not being complacent. It's another thing then not delivering, and underlining that tag of being the favourites. And I think that if you speak to Unai Emery after the game, he was talking about it's all part of the process. This is, you know, I mean, he's won the competition now 5 times, which is an incredible achievement. But once that first goal went in from Tielemans, there was no looking back. And we actually said in commentary as well, they were a little bit like a boxer on the ropes for Freiburg. They were just trying to get into half-time, you know, before the bell would sound. And before then, Villa had scored the second goal. And I think the tie, or the final, was as good as won by the break.
6: And now for Unai Emery, this will be the beginning and potentially something where they will be looking to compete forever going forward, right?
7: Yeah, he actually said more or less the same after the game last night. I mean, we had to wait a good hour for him to appear, but it's his 5th Europa League title. He's the first manager to win it with 3 different clubs. Incidentally, Sevilla and Villarreal and now Aston Villa, they all contain the name of Villa, so that's a rather unique Europa League hat-trick for him. And I think it is now going to be the next stepping stone for them, because if you think back, they were only, what, 7 years ago promoted into the Premier League via the Championship playoff final. John McGinn was actually part of that winning side. Indeed, he scored the winning goal against Derby County. But it gives them an opportunity now to compete, to challenge in Europe's elite competition, and I think that'll be the next aim now, to keep on progressing.
6: Ian Midase, thank you very much for that. That is Ian Dennis out in Istanbul from that final.
0: Midase, thanks to all our listeners too. That's it for this edition of Newsday on the BBC World Service. From Anne, Isaac, me and all the team, bye-bye.
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12: Married at First Sight is a global hit that sees single people marry total strangers and is broadcast in more than 20 countries.
11: Well, now two women have told the BBC that they were raped during the filming of the UK edition.
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11: And we're taking a look at the first British TV documentary to film inside one of the world's most secretive prisons. It's the Cecot Jail in El Salvador. And the presenter is with us to tell us what they found.
12: It's all coming up on The Media Show on the BBC World Service. After the news.
13: BBC News with Govinda Gill. The Justice Department in the Philippines says it's launching a manhunt for the senator wanted by the International Criminal Court in connection with the country's war on drugs. Ronald De La Rosa disappeared last week. Joanna Keane reports.
14: Ronald De La Rosa, a former police chief, is accused of conspiring with the ex-president Rodrigo Duterte to kill at least 32 people. Mr. Duterte is already in detention in The Hague. Earlier this month, just hours before the ICC unsealed a warrant for his arrest, Mr. De La Rosa took refuge inside the Philippine Senate. An armed standoff took place, and although he came out of hiding briefly to take part in a vote, it's not known where he is. On Wednesday, the country's Supreme Court refused to grant him interim relief from arrest, a ruling that clears the way for his extradition. He denies the charges against him.
13: Cuba's president has condemned the indictment in the U.S. of his predecessor, Raul Castro. Miguel Díaz-Canel said the U.S. account of the downing of two light aircraft 30 years ago was false. Analysts say the charges are a further attempt by Washington to impose regime change on Havana. Will Grant is in the Cuban capital.
15: In 1996, Cuban MiG fighter jets shot down two civilian U.S. aircraft who were run by an organization called Brothers to the Rescue, which the Cuban authorities said was violating Cuban airspace. At the time, Raul Castro was the defense minister. The Trump administration has charged Mr. Castro with, among other crimes, conspiracy to murder U.S. citizens. That's something Havana denies. The president, Miguel Díaz-Canel, said there was no legal foundation to the case against Mr. Castro.
13: A group of Ghanaians living in South Africa will return to their home country on Thursday on a government-chartered flight. They're fleeing anti-immigration protests in cities across South Africa. Myeni Jones is in Johannesburg.
16: The Ghanaian government says 300 of its citizens in South Africa have expressed an interest in being repatriated home. The South African government has condemned any violence and criminal acts directed at foreign nationals, saying that they don't represent the views of South Africans, nor government policy. In a statement earlier this month, President Cyril Ramaphosa added that his country needed to deal with illegal immigration, saying that it added a strain on healthcare, housing and social services.
13: Iran's foreign ministry says it's reviewing the latest U.S. proposals on ending the war, which are believed to have been relayed by Pakistan. President Trump said he'll wait a few days for a response, but again threatened military action if Iran doesn't accede. Tehran has taken a further step to cement its control of the Strait of Hormuz, requiring ships to liaise with a newly created authority in contravention of the law of the seas. World news from the BBC. Iran's Tasnim news agency says two people have been executed for disrupting the country's security. They were charged with being members of what was described as a terrorist organization. A report published last week highlighted a sharp rise in executions in Iran last year. There have been marked rises in share values on Asian markets driven by positive results from tech companies and hopes the conflict in the Middle East could soon be resolved. The Nikkei in Japan closed more than 3% higher, while South Korea's main KOSPI index gained 8%. Strong results from the chipmaker Nvidia, the decision by Samsung workers not to go on strike, and future listings by SpaceX and OpenAI have sent tech stocks soaring. A Palestinian legal aid group says detained activists from a Gaza aid flotilla have accused Israeli forces of violent conduct and psychological torment. They document dozens with suspected rib fractures and breathing difficulties. There's been no comment from Israel, whose national security minister has been condemned for releasing a video taunting the activist. Yolande Nell is in Jerusalem.
17: It's about 430 activists. They set sail as part of this flotilla from a Turkish port last week, and they were intercepted, their boats, in international waters and then brought into the Israeli port of Ashdod. They're expected to start tribunals in the coming hours ahead of their deportation. The Israeli Prime Minister has said that he expects that deportations will take place as soon as possible. And you can see that given all of the international outcry that there has been, Israel may want to fast track this.
13: An online political group in India set up as Satire has attracted more than 11 million Instagram followers in 4 days, surpassing the country's ruling BJP's 8.7 million followers. The Cockroach Janata Party was formed in a reaction to the Indian Chief Justice calling youngsters cockroaches. BBC News.
11: Hello, I'm Ros Atkins.
10: And I'm Katie Razzle. And this week on the media show, Married at First Sight UK, a major reality TV franchise, has been pulled off air after serious allegations from contestants.
11: We're joined by the reporter who broke the story, and we'll discuss what this could mean for reality television.
10: And inside one of the world's most notorious prisons, we hear from the TV crew who got access to CECOT, El Salvador's maximum security mega prison. It's all coming up on the media show.
11: The BBC has a new director general, Matt Britton, the former Google executive, started this week.
10: It's a challenging time for the corporation. It needs to renew its funding arrangement. It needs to cut costs. And there's ever-present competition from streaming services.
11: So, what is his solution? He swung by the media show studio and we tried to find out.
18: I've come in and I'm focusing on listening and learning and then sort of trying to provide some clarity in leadership. And I suppose one of the things I bring from that world is a sense of the velocity of change. I mean, Katie, you report on this all the time. And the pace of change in technology and in how we are consuming, just as you started the questioning, is incredible. And I also think we're in a world that's more complicated, uncertain and dangerous than it's been in my lifetime, geopolitically, domestically, the cost of living crisis, the reality of people's lives, what's the world of work going to be like? So, you know, it's a moment where I think the BBC can really rise to meet that moment and help people make sense of it, inform them, educate them about what's needed, and also provide some much needed entertainment.
10: And I did just want to ask before we turn to some of that, did you know when you accepted the job that you were going to have to make £500 million worth of cuts?
18: I learned, as the staff here did, of the situation.
10: So after you'd accepted?
18: Yeah, because otherwise I would have been an outsider. I think it's appropriate that, you know, it was handled in that way. And I think it's a focusing moment, isn't it, for the BBC? But I would say also, I don't know a company or organisation that's not having to make similar moves at the moment because of the uncertainty in the world. In the week that the BBC made this announcement, I saw tech companies making similar sort of sizes of announcements. So it's a focusing fact, and we're going to have to make, as I said on Monday, some difficult choices about the size and shape of the BBC for the future.
11: And as you assess those choices, is it your belief that at the moment the BBC is trying to do too much, that it's spread across too many types of content being put in too many different places?
18: Well, I think the choices are exactly, you know, you always have to make choices in strategy of how you're sort of serving what your offer is. And what the BBC has with its universality mandate is it's producing content for all of the linear television and radio services, incredible local radio shows as well. Can we do it more efficiently? And the question I'd have for our content creators is how do we get the right story in the right format on the right platform for the audiences we're trying to serve?
11: But also, presumably,
18: a clarifying way.
11: Presumably, it's also about the right cost. And you worked very closely with YouTube for many years. Mm-hmm. Do you think there are some things that YouTubers could teach the BBC about making high impact content at lower budgets?
18: Yes. There's something about the immediacy of the way the sort of native YouTuber does that, which creates a connection. And I think also we're in a world where there's a battle for truth and a crisis of sort of trust. And I think people trust journalists, individuals like yourselves and others at the BBC, to be there and explain the complicated world to them. So we've got to find the right way to do that, to take the values the BBC's always had and reinterpret them for the modern world. And you know, I was struck. One of the reasons I accepted the job, Ros, is I read the 100-year history of the BBC and how it's risen. You know, it basically invented radio technology and broadcast radio content. Then it invented broadcast television and the content. Then it was first to market with a streaming service with iPlayer ahead of Netflix launching. And I think we're in another one of those moments now, which is how do we reinvent this institution to serve in today's moment?
14: And I appreciate you've only 3 days in. You're not going to be able to tell us what you're going to cut. But based on what you're saying, you know, it's clear the move is towards digital. And does that mean for people listening, there will be a point coming quite soon where you can't turn on your TV and get a BBC channel because it won't be there, for example?
18: Look, I think that that kind of moment is a distance away, but we will have to make choices about programmes and services for sure. I'm not equipped to tell you those answers. The teams have already begun working on those sorts of choices. But I think it's also possible, you know, with BBC's always had constrained resources, can you always do more? It's also possible to still aim to be the world's best creative organisation. The BBC, for all its critics, is rated by audiences to be the most trusted news provider internationally and domestically. I still think the BBC is best placed to be funded directly, but that's part of the charter discussion. And that's part of what we need to make the case for, because actually 94% of households every month consume the BBC, but about 80% are currently paying. And that's a difficult choice in a world where everyone has infinite choice in their pockets.
11: And some people will access BBC content via iPlayer, via the BBC website, via its channels. But of course, more and more of us consume content from big tech platforms. Yeah. Big tech is more and more dominant in the media arena. Are you comfortable with that dominance, not least because you were part of building it?
18: Yeah, I mean, my old job, I would have said, well, it's popular. And, you know, you can be displaced by other people really quickly. I think something like YouTube, BBC, without me being involved either at YouTube or the BBC, actually, it was during my gap year when I was off learning to paddleboard and do pottery, signed a deal to do more with YouTube. And I think that's right. If you look at under 24s, they are watching 5 times as much YouTube as they do any kind of television. So if we want to serve them, we need to be where they are.
11: That's one way of looking at it, but you could look at it another way, that big tech has an inappropriately dominant position. So, for example, we asked for the latest advertising data. Alphabet, which owns Google and YouTube, Meta, which owns Facebook and Instagram, has 65% of the ad market in the UK. There would be equivalent figures in lots of the countries where you operated in your role at Google. Do you have any regrets about the fact that you helped build an environment which has undermined hundreds, if not thousands, of media companies?
18: Well, you're almost asking me to go back into my old job and answer that question from there.
11: Well, I'm asking you now because here you are as head of the BBC. Do you have regrets about the media environment you helped create?
18: No, because I think what we were doing was trying to create properties and services that delighted audiences. And, that, you know, people didn't have to use any of those services. They chose to use them because they were good and helpful and they enjoyed them. And I think that's part of the inspiration I would bring here. You know, we need to make our content as accessible and enjoyable and brilliant as we can. And I think there are ways of partnering with those kind of players to evolve. Ultimately, it's the consumer that's driving the choices here, and it's for us to go where the audiences are.
11: One other thing we wanted to ask you about, Matt, I noticed it during the staff briefing, and it's now been reported widely in the press, where you talked about potentially using technology to monitor BBC output, to identify if there was potential bias, to identify how certain phrases or words were used. That idea has clearly generated a lot of interest since you said it. What precisely did you mean when you talked about a sat-nav for bias?
18: Yeah, look, I'm just floating ideas about ways in which we can better understand in a fast-changing world where the dynamics of some of those hot topics, whether it be how we describe trans rights or different conflicts, are evolving really quickly. How can we keep an eye on the vast amount of output that we produce for different audiences to report on what's going on around the world and enable us to course correct or spot maybe, oh, actually, this policy needs updating.
11: That would mean technology producing transcripts of programs like this and then producing analysis of the words that Katie or I had used or whatever.
18: If I were to take my experience at YouTube, there you had 500 hours of content being uploaded every minute, none of it commissioned from a professional journalist. And we had to develop technology there that could understand what videos were saying to classify them. Were they illegal or not? Did they feature against this policy or that policy? And I'm not saying I'd be using that to police journalism, but I think we all need to understand better where we are in this complicated world. And that would be one way in which we can strengthen and support bold journalism, the like of which you two deliver, hopefully every day.
14: Matt Breton, if we don't let you out of the studio now, you're going to miss your next meeting. And we're really grateful that you've come in at all.
18: Thank you. It's really good to see you.
11: Nice to see you. Can we ask where you're going next?
18: I can't remember. My diary's so rammed. But I'm sure it's important. Thank you very much.
19: I'm sure it's very important. Thank you so much, Matt.
11: Thanks for coming in, Matt. We appreciate it. Well, listening to that in the studio are Richard Madeley and also Ros Irwin, media editor of the Sunday Times. Ros, we covered quite a few bases there in 10 minutes.
1: Yeah, you did. Amazing.
11: What do you make of what Matt Britton's saying in his first week?
1: Well, I mean, in the run-up to him getting the job, everybody has described this as the impossible job, haven't they? They've said it's thankless, all the horrible adjectives that get thrown around. It's obviously a very difficult job. And Tim Davies certainly, by the end of his time in that job, looked exhausted. Matt's come in fresh. Clearly, I've talked to a lot of people who've worked with him and all have said the same thing, that he's a brilliant listener, that he is really, prepared to make difficult decisions. And there are some really difficult decisions to be made. And you touched on lots of those, mega cuts. We've had the issues around impartiality resurface, which obviously was a massive thing under the previous Director General, Tim Davey.
19: And Richard Madeley, you have obviously decades of media experience. Would you have any advice to Matt Britton in his first week in the job, looking forward?
20: On the strength of that performance, no, I thought actually, speaking as an interviewer, now currently on Good Morning Britain, I thought it was refreshing to hear somebody in a position of power actually answer the questions. I didn't notice him giving you answers to questions that you hadn't actually asked, which is the modern technique of avoidance. He was actually quite direct. The bits that really interested me, and it was just a glancing reference, wasn't it, was when he asked him about funding.
19: And yes, I thought the same. I noted that down.
20: Yes, yes.
19: There's a case for the BBC being funded directly.
20: Funded directly, but of course he means the licence fee. That, I have to say, disappointed me, because I think, as many people now think in this country, the majority of people think in this country, the licence fee is a total anachronism. I was saying earlier today, I was in America a couple of weeks ago talking to a friend in the media there, and he said to me, is it true that you have to have a permit to watch TV in the UK? I said, yes, it's called the licence fee. He said, what, like a driving licence? I said, yes. He said, where does that money go? The government? I said, no, it goes to the BBC. And he said, what about all the other channels? Don't they get a slice of the pie?
19: And Rosamund Irwin, I mean, this is one of the key debates, one of the key conversations. The BBC actually hasn't made clear what it thinks its preferred option is, has it?
1: But no, actually, partly because they've got a change at the top, haven't they? So we wouldn't really, I mean, given they're partway through, a charter renewal process, the current funding runs until the end of 2027. Clearly, they need to get a move on and sorting it out, but you can't really do that if you're changing who's actually having the conversations with Lisa Nandy, the culture secretary. And look, the government made some noises, Lisa Nandy made some noises about considering other options. And then they sort of rode back on almost all of them. And, in their green paper, obviously, there is the mention of advertising, as you say, very unpopular with the other broadcasters because they don't want someone else competing. And all the options have their downsides. My personal theory is that they should move to a household tax that they've done in Germany. So you'd get a lower level for everybody. Everybody has to pay. And that would be the least bad option.
19: This is The Media Show with Ros Atkins and me, Katie Razzle.
11: Thank you for joining us on the BBC World Service.
19: What are the challenges and ethics of filming inside a prison? A new documentary premiering on British TV this month takes viewers inside Secord in El Salvador, one of the world's most notorious prisons.
11: It opened 3 years ago in an effort to take on organised crime and gangs. Richard Madeley is the presenter of the documentary Inside the World's Mega Jail.
21: These guys are serious, serious gangsters. And look at them now.
22: This man's killed 12 people.
23: And tortured them and killed them. They were kids, pregnant women.
22: You killed 30 people.
24: Yeah.
25: The country's new mega prison is the largest in Latin America. Space for 40,000.
22: I mean, this is like no other prison I've ever seen. It's profoundly shocking.
19: Well, Richard, you and your team were the first British production team to get access to the jail. How did it happen?
20: Well, like everybody, almost every media outlet around the world, we wanted in. We wanted to go to this place to see what it was actually like. Until this documentary that we've just completed, it goes out next Wednesday on Channel 5 at 9 o'clock, no one had really had proper access to Secord. which translated is the confinement of terrorists. That's what they see the gangsters who used to run the country as. So we were part of the clamour to get in, and I guess we just made the most convincing arguments.
19: And what were the rules that you could, were there things you were allowed to do and weren't allowed to do? And
20: we weren't allowed to go off on our own. We were escorted at all times by the prison governor, but that's what you might expect. And I wasn't allowed, with the exception of one interview with a notorious gang leader whose name out on the streets was Psycho, I wasn't allowed to actually speak to any of the prisoners. I couldn't even say hello to them or goodbye to them when I was introduced to them, and and it was explained to me what they'd done and why they were in there. So yes, there were restrictions, and we had to work really hard to see past them and try and bring a balanced story. But I have to say that walking through the final set of gates, because the security in this prison is phenomenal. It's so big, you actually have to get a bus once you're inside the prison to go to the cells. It's that far, you can't walk it. When I actually walked in to this huge atrium, it's like a massive aircraft hangar, with 3,000 men locked up, I have to say they look like battery chickens. They were there on tiers of bunks, four high. I'd expected there to be doors and maybe patch holes that you could look through, but there aren't any. There are just bars. So these men are completely exposed to view.
19: Lights never go off.
20: The lights are on 24/7, which most human rights organizations say amounts to torture. They have to sleep. They bunch their T-shirts up over their eyes when they try and sleep. They have absolutely nothing to do. They have no books, they have no screens, no magazines, nothing at all. All they can do is talk in whispered tones to each other. If they talk too loudly, they're brought to heel. They can't communicate cell to cell. And they're kept in those cells for 23 and a half hours a day. It's a living death.
11: And given everything that you've just described, did you have any ethical concerns about filming them? Because presumably while you had been given permission by the authorities to be there, these men didn't consent to being filmed.
20: I think having our cameras pointing at me, past me to them, and then at them was probably the least of their concerns, to be honest with you. As I said, what they're going through is a living death. And what I had to do was to report on that, to show how that operates, and I was in the prison for 2 days. It was an extraordinary experience. But then I had to try and explain why that prison exists. And as you will see in the documentary, the influence and the malign, sadistic, psychotic way that these gangs used to run El Salvador. They raised more money through protection rackets in El Salvador for years than the government raised in taxes. They controlled the country. They absolutely dominated in a hugely sadistic, psychotic way the general population. And the population, 97% of them in poll after poll, thanks God for CECOT because it's freed them.
11: Married at First Sight is a reality TV show that's been a hit all over the world. The format sees single people marrying total strangers, and then the programme follows what happens next. Versions have been made in over 20 countries.
19: But the British edition has this week been the subject of an investigation by the BBC's Panorama programme. Two women who took part in Married at First Sight UK have said they were raped during filming and that the show didn't do enough to protect them.
11: Channel 4, which broadcasts Married at First Sight, says it commissioned an external review after being informed about the allegations and says it's taken down all 10 series of the show. The production company, CPL, says its welfare system is gold standard and industry leading and that it acted appropriately in all cases.
19: Noor Nanji is the BBC News culture correspondent behind the investigation, and she joined us in the studio.
2: At the heart of this panorama, it was about welfare standards on Married at First Sight UK. And it is, as you say, one of Channel 4's biggest shows, regularly bringing in audiences of more than 3 million. So really key for Channel 4. And our investigation, which went out on Monday, heard from two women who alleged that they were raped during production and a third woman who made an allegation of a non-consensual sex act. We also found that Channel 4 was aware of one of the rapes before the rape allegations before broadcast and another shortly after the series had aired. And you said there, but Channel 4 says that the women in question repeatedly gave assurances they felt safe and happy, and CPL, the production company, has said that the welfare system is gold standard, and the men, we should also say the lawyers for the accused men, have said that they deny all the allegations against them.
19: And just take us behind the scenes. This is not a programme that happens easily or quickly. How long did your investigation take? Because you obviously spoke directly to those three women, two were anonymous, one on camera. But what steps do you have to take to get those sorts of very serious allegations onto air?
2: Well, you're right. This was a long investigation. It took around about 18 months. And part of that process was gaining the women's trust, speaking to them, going to meet them, getting to know them, because obviously these were very serious allegations. For them to be able to feel they could share that with us as journalists took a lot of time, and also gaining their confidence and also discussing what level of anonymity they might be prepared to go with. So I should also say it was a real team effort, as these things always are. There's the editor of Panorama, Karen Whiteman, the exec producer, Tom Stone, a whole other team around us as well. And we spent a lot of time corroborating and verifying the allegations, because, as you say, nothing gets on air until we feel confident in what we're putting out.
19: And then at what point, you know, at some point you have to approach Channel 4 and the production company for comment. How does that work? Do you go to them once? Is it a backwards and forwards between them ahead of broadcasting anything?
2: Well, with any story like this, there is a right of reply process. You're totally correct there. So in early April, we first submitted the allegations that we had heard to Channel 4 and to CPL, and then a little later to the men who were being accused. They then responded, but it wasn't in any way straightforward. You're right, there was a back and forth that went on for several weeks, to be honest. And I think that's one of the reasons that investigations like this, and certainly this investigation, took quite as long as it did. And I think it's also just worth saying that up until the end of last week, Channel 4's position to us was that the allegations were wholly uncorroborated. But then, of course, on Monday, when the story broke, when we broke it, they then said they were commissioning this external review. They said that they were pulling all the episodes off or for the streaming service. So somewhere between then and then, their position appears to have changed.
19: And of course, your story's been picked up everywhere. The Department of Culture, Media and Sport has said the allegations need investigating. The committee, the Culture, Media and Sport Committee, has written to Channel 4 about whether enough's being done to protect people on reality TV shows. What happens next? Because for you, presumably, your story is just the start of your reporting.
2: Well, I think the next step is going to be to see what happens with this review. We know that they've commissioned this review. It's due back later this summer, so there'll be all eyes on that. There is a question mark as well over the new series of Married at First Sight UK. That is in the can already, but it's not quite clear whether that will go out. Channel 4 has said no decision has been made. And I think it's worth mentioning that since the film went out on Monday, a number of other former cast members have been in touch with us with concerns, and we are currently speaking to them and, again, going through that process of verifying what and corroborating what they're saying.
19: So it's possible we will get more from you at some point on this story. And I know today Channel 4 was announcing its annual figures. You know, that was a long agreed event for them, obviously. And I think the event was overshadowed by your story, with lots of journalists asking questions. You were there. Did you manage to get a question to the new boss?
2: Yeah, I did. It was quite fortuitous in a way, because there was this, as you say, event that had been planned for a long time, but it allowed journalists like me to go and ask questions to Priya Dogra, who's the new chief executive, Ian Katz, who's the outgoing chief content officer. And to be fair, they did address the controversy right from the start. Priya Dogra said that she was deeply sorry. And I think that's, again, a bit of a shift in position from earlier in the week, where she was saying that she was sympathetic, but didn't go as far as actually apologising. But the Q&A was also completely dominated by this whole issue of Married at First Sight UK. I did manage to get a question in. My question to Priya Dogra was why Channel 4 has commissioned this review, considering up until the end of last week, they told us the allegations were wholly uncorroborated.
19: But they said they commissioned the review a month ago, didn't they?
2: Yes, yeah. They did, exactly. But up until the end of last week, we were being told essentially nothing to see here. And Priya Dogra responded to that their job is to look at allegations of a duty of care failure, and it is for other people to look into allegations that the women themselves have made.
19: That's it from us for this week. Thanks so much for your company. Goodbye.
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2: President Trump says Gulf allies persuaded him not to resume attacks on Iran. Those allies fear the consequences of a renewed war. Could this become a frozen conflict?
3: 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But we have to get past this stage that we're in right now.
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5: Coming up on The Happy Pod, the teacher whose designs are now on display at the Met. Nadia created the collection inspired by Alzheimer's disease. Also, why people in Switzerland are being invited to catch a bus to nowhere. How a rare limb donation has transformed a woman's life and brought comfort to a grieving mother. And the musicians harmonising with nightingales. All of that and more uplifting stories after this news summary.
6: BBC News with Govinda Gill. A search has been launched in the Philippines for a fugitive senator and former police chief wanted by the International Criminal Court over his deadly crackdown on drugs. Ronald De La Rosa disappeared last week following a shooting incident inside the Senate. Cuba's reacted angrily to what it calls politically motivated charges the Trump administration has filed against Raul Castro. President Miguel Díaz-Canel said the accusations were without legal foundation. Ghana is flying home a group of its nationals who are fleeing anti-immigration protests in South Africa. Nigeria too says more than 100 of its citizens want to be repatriated. The Iranian Foreign Ministry has said it's reviewing the latest US proposals on ending the war. These follow further threats from the Trump administration. Tehran is further entrenching its control of the Strait of Hormuz, contravening the law of the sea. Meanwhile, Iranian media say two people have been executed for disrupting the country's security. Ramin Zaleh and Karim Morovpour had been charged with belonging to what was described as a terrorist organization. A Palestinian legal aid group says detained activists from a Gaza aid flotilla have accused Israeli forces of violent conduct and psychological torment. The lawyers documented dozens with suspected rib fractures and breathing difficulties. Share values have surged in Asian markets, fueled by hopes of an end to the war in the Middle East and good results at tech companies. South Korea's index ended 8% higher and Japan's 3%. An online political group in India set up in Satay has attracted more than 11 million Instagram followers in 4 days, eclipsing the number enjoyed by the governing party. The Cockroach Janata Party was formed in reaction to India's Chief Justice calling young.
5: This is The Happy Pod from the BBC World Service. I'm Holly Gibbs, and in this edition, the teacher whose university designs ended up on display at the Met.
7: It was almost like an outer body experience, just being in amongst all these amazing artists and designers, thinking, wow, all the people that have already walked past this through the Met Gala. It was just amazing.
5: Also on this podcast, why people in Switzerland are catching a bus to nowhere.
8: They sing, they laugh, they speak. It is a try to bring more humanity back into the daily life.
5: A woman who's able to hold her late daughter's hand again.
9: It's absolutely 1,000,000,000% Georgie's hand, yeah. No doubt whatsoever. It's amazing, yeah. To know there's a little piece of her still there.
5: The 9-day live stream that's raised millions of dollars for a cancer charity. And
10: that sign over there, my granddaughter painted it. It says, I love the wetlands. I want my granddaughter to be able to say, my grandmother stood up for this. She fought to leave us a better world.
5: The fight to save Chile's wetlands for the next generation. We start with a story about how one teacher's designs ended up on display at one of America's most prestigious museums. Nadia Pinkney, an art and fashion teacher from Scotland, created a line of clothes which represented Alzheimer's disease. She made the collection as part of her degree 10 years ago, and the items were then stored in a cupboard in her classroom. That was until last year, when Nadia got a message from a curator at the Metropolitan Museum of Art in New York, asking for her designs. The clothes are now part of a new exhibition on costume art. I caught up with Nadia fresh from her trip to New York and started by asking her what inspired her collection all those years ago.
7: I had grown up with my grandmother on my dad's side and my great-grandmother on my mother's side, both had Alzheimer's. And probably between the ages of like 8 and 19 year old, I was visiting care homes multiple times a week and seeing all these people with Alzheimer's and dementia. And so it was really that kind of drove the theme to start off with. And then I was just really lucky that Alzheimer's Scotland let me in and speak to their researchers, and I got access to different patients' brain scans. They had discussions to me and put into quite simple terms so that I could understand what happened. So basically, when the disease enters the brain, it starts to tangle and knot all the neurons, which is why then people can't access their memories, because there's basically a blockage. And so because of that, I then used the tanglement and the knots within the range quite heavily. And then the other thing was about, I feel like a lot of people refer to dementia and Alzheimer's that the person's like slowly fading away. So I wanted to make sure that it was almost like one colour and it was slowly getting muted. So there was a tone of black, grey and white in there. And when I was speaking to Dr. Tom Russ with the brain scans, he was telling me that the colour red symbolised the area of the brain that was still very much active. So even in the most severe cases of Alzheimer's, there's always still a little part of the brain that's red. The colour red tied in lovely because my great-grandmother's favourite colour was red. So it was quite nice that the symbolism behind it connected in with the science, but also in a personal level as well.
5: So then, one day, you get a message from a curator at the Metropolitan Museum of Art. What happens next?
7: Yeah, well, that message came through on a Friday evening and I thought, well, this has to be a scam. And then I realised, oh, this is actually a serious thing. And I thought, I don't know if I've got all these pieces. I went into the school and was able to gather the pieces that I had. However, they really wanted the brain scan tangled coat, which I actually just hadn't kept because it was quite a large piece. And they said, okay, we'll take what you've got, but could we also ask you to remake the coat? When you see the exhibition, you can see the link of the brain scans and the artwork from de Kooning that they've paired it with. So I can now clearly see why they wanted that specific piece to be part of something that's trying to celebrate everybody and say everyone has a say in fashion and, you know, everyone can choose exactly what they want to wear and let's celebrate everybody. I think that was a really lovely thing to be part of. People have asked me, like, well, it's, you know, it's like what dreams are made of, isn't it? Like, did you ever dream that this would happen? And I was like, no, like, I never expected it to go anywhere. Like, you know, so for it to end up in the Met, and it's after the exhibition closes in January 2027, they've asked to keep it and put it as part of a permanent archive.
5: And can you describe what it was like seeing your pieces there on display?
7: I'd been told that my work was in the exhibition, but I hadn't been told how much or how little would be in the exhibition. And we kind of walked into the first gallery and you could see the work, and it had the blurbs. It mentioned both my grandmother and my great-grandmother. I think it was almost like an outer-body experience, just being in amongst all these amazing artists and designers and thinking, wow, all the people that have already walked past this through the Met Gala. It was just amazing. And I think what was more overwhelming, to be honest, was when other people were looking at the work and reading the blurb, and the conversations that those people were having was just amazing to watch, because, you know, somebody would be like, oh, you know, like my mum had Alzheimer's or my dad had that. And it resonated with them and it opened up this conversation. You know, it's easier not to talk about it. And actually, if the whole thing has meant that one person feels more seen or heard or valued, that's the main goal. it's to raise awareness.
5: What's your message for people who are might be designing fashion items about thinking really outside the box like you did and taking inspiration from something that is quite sad, but as you say, making it something that raises awareness?
7: I think I say this a lot to the kids in my classroom as well, like, don't let anyone ever tell you no. If you're quite clear and you're quite passionate and you have a vision for something, then you have to run with it. And especially in a creative process, like, it's never straightforward. You're not going to please everybody. And you have to be confident in your own abilities first. And as long as you're trying your best, like, I would just say, you know, definitely go for it. Do what you want to do. I mean, worst case, if it goes wrong and you stop that project and start a new one.
5: Nadia Pinkney. To Switzerland next, and a bus that's taking people nowhere. Yes, you did hear that right. It's a social experiment which is encouraging its passengers to slow down and connect with people face to face. Rebecca Wood has the details.
11: Where are we going?
12: Up to the mountains.
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8: 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They sing, they laugh, they speak. 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
1: And you can do something a little bit crazy too. It's a cool idea, I think.
2: But having a real bus driver like Thomas and looking like a normal public bus means the service does sometimes pick up an accidental passenger or two. Here's Frank again.
3: We had a lot of people, they were in the line zero without knowing it. Funny was that one of this person was a second time in the line zero, 3-4 hours later. And then we ask, oh, again, you are in the wrong line. And then she said, no, now I decided for the line. It's a decision. I wanted to be here.
2: The Ricklin brothers hope that if this creative concept catches on, the bus could make stops in other places too.
4: Rebecca Wood reporting. To Canada now, and a truck driver's unusual rescue mission.
5: I just backed up to my house, and I phoned the wife, and I said, bring out some blankets, I got a moose.
4: That's Clint Gottinger. He'd been on his way to help some humans in his tow truck when he spotted a moose that had fallen through some ice. He's been speaking to CBC News.
5: About a kilometre from my house, there's a junction. And I seen across, and there that poor guy was in the ice, frozen in the ice there. I drove up beside him and looked, oh, I can't leave him. So, yep, everyone will have to wait. This is a priority. And I'm thinking, yeah, I'm pretty sure I can just slide the deck down to him. And I know I got a soft sling I can throw around him. I'm sure we can pop him out. And it worked out great. Pretty leery to walk up to him at first, but he was so tired and exhausted. He's been in there for a long time. And I took that nice sling and I threw it around. And I wanted to get under his arms and stuff, but couldn't quite. So I just went around his neck area, and so I started winching and pulling, and he was helping a bit. About that time, my neighbors showed up. We got the sling around his butt and popped him right out. Talked to another neighbor. They saw him there at 8:45 in the morning, and I got him out at 5:30 at night. So he was in there all day. And once I pulled up there with this moose sitting on the deck, she come running out with blankets, and we set a nice big blanket down on the ground, and I set him down nice on there. And then, he let us put a blanket over top of him. I think once I pulled him out onto the deck, he was pretty happy to get out of there. But I'd go out there once in a while. He let me scratch his cheek and his ear, and he liked that. So then about later in the evening there, 8, 9 o'clock, I went and checked on him, and he was still laying there. I gave him some oats, but he wasn't eating. Then before we went to bed at 11 o'clock in the dark, I went out there, and here he was standing. So I thought, well, let's see if I can walk up and scratch his cheek again, eh? But he kind of grunted and put his leg up, and I thought, oh, you're still wild. So we left him. And then the next morning, he was still laying there, but across the road more. So he was kind of moving around a little bit. But that was all day Sunday. He hung around. Once in a while, I would look, he'd be standing. Next time, he'd be sitting. And I'd go out there when he was sitting, and he would let me scratch him. And my wife's mad at me. Stop walking up to that guy. You're going to get hurt. And then the next morning, he was gone. Remember, like I said, I was on these two tow calls, you know, a long ways away. So as I'm playing with Rebel, the moose here, people are phoning, where are you? Where you are? Whereabouts are you? So I had to explain to them, well, something came up. Once I told them I'm digging a moose out of the ice, they were very understanding. And, oh, no, that's fine. So my customers were very understanding with that.
4: And the calf named Rebel is now arguably the most famous moose in Canada. The rescue has been a hit on social media, and people have been commenting saying that there is still kindness in the world. Coming up on the Happy Pod.
6: An exquisite sort of meditation occurs as the nightingale starts to sing with us and incorporate our human music into their avian song.
4: The improvised concert celebrating nightingales. 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A mother here in the UK has been able to hold her daughter's hand again, a year after she passed away from a rare brain condition. 33-year-old Georgie donated her hand, and her mother, Jackie, has been to meet the recipient, as Kate Bradbrook reports.
7: Morning, how are you?
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7: Two women brought together by a series of life-changing events. 8 years ago, Kim Smith lost all

0: or limbs to sepsis. Last year, she received a rare hand transplant from her donor, Georgie Peterson. After sending an anonymous letter via the transplant team to Georgie's mum, Jackie, the pair decided to meet.
1: It's absolutely 1,000,000,000% Georgie's hand, yeah. No doubts whatsoever. Freckles, little mark here. It's amazing, yeah. Yeah, to know there's a little piece of her still there, yeah.
2: I didn't expect to actually end up meeting the family. I just thought, I've got to send a letter and say thank you. Thank you doesn't seem enough for this, because it's just such an incredible gift that's given me so much independence.
0: Georgie was 33 and was living with a rare brain condition called PVNH, which caused epileptic seizures and cluster headaches.
1: Human sunshine, that's how I would describe her. When she was 17 and she was diagnosed, she came to me and said, I've signed the organ donor register, and if anything happens, this is my wishes, and that she didn't want to be kept alive if it wasn't fully her.
2: I've been able to finally hold my youngest granddaughter's hand, and I can actually feel it now. I don't have feeling like other people do, but I've got sensation, so I can feel touch and things like that, which is absolutely incredible.
0: NHS Blood and Transplant say limb donation is rare and not covered by the organ donor register. If organ donors are a match and are close by, limb donation can be discussed with loved ones.
1: When I was asked about limbs, kind of paused for a minute, I thought, what is the difference? If I'm given heart, liver, lungs, kidneys, what difference does it make? So, and it'll change somebody's life, so yeah.
3: How do you feel when you're holding her hand?
4: Like I'm holding Georgie's hand. Feels amazing.
3: Do you get comfort from that?
4: Yeah, absolutely.
5: Jackie Kerwin ending that report by Kate Bradbrook. Here on the Happy Pod, we love hearing from our listeners, and we've had someone get in touch about our next story. So thank you to Inga in Poland. An influencer there has raised millions of dollars for a cancer charity by hosting a 9-day non-stop live stream. Branka Lesadisar has the story.
6: Broadcasting from a flat in Warsaw, 23-year-old Piotr Hanka, better known as Latvagang, managed to raise £50 million for a children's cancer charity. It all started with a charity single by the Polish rapper Bedoes. Piotr had promised to listen to a second of the track for every like of the video he'd shared. So when the song went viral, he ended up listening to it on a continuous loop for the whole 9 days. The live stream was supported by musicians, celebrities and sports stars, including Coldplay's Chris Martin and Grand Slam champion tennis player Iga Świątek. Świątek sent in a video message encouraging others to donate too.
7: I would like to support this by donating 100,000 zloty and 2 tickets to my Wimbledon match, so I highly encourage you to donate.
6: Hanka's online marathon began on April 17th and finished on Sunday, April 26th. At one point, it was being watched by 1.4 million people. Supporters gathered outside the flat as it came to an end, celebrating the huge achievement. The money raised, which was more than 3 times the previous record for a live stream fundraiser, went to the Cancer Fighters Foundation, a Polish organisation that supports children with cancer. The charity has pledged to publicly account for all the money received, so everyone who's been a part of the campaign can see their commitment translate into real help.
5: Branka Lesadisar reporting. Chile is home to thousands of wetlands. Many are protected by an international agreement that recognises their vital role in cleaning water, supporting wildlife and preventing flooding. But they're under threat, often used as land for new homes or illegal rubbish dumps. Now, though, many local communities are working to restore them. Jane Chambers went along to the central city of Concepcion to find out more.
8: The city's built on low, flat land near rivers and the sea, so water builds up easily when it rains. I met local resident Luisa Valenzuela, who lives right next door to the Rocuant Andalien wetland, one of the most important and threatened wetlands in Concepcion.
9: Living here is difficult, especially in winter. With illegal dumping and construction, the water now rises enough to get into our homes, and sometimes the sewage system overflows. It's really affecting people's quality of life, especially older residents.
8: The illegal dumping and building means the wetlands are filling up with rubbish, buildings and concrete. The water can't soak into the ground. Instead, it runs off quickly, which makes flooding worse. A few years ago, Luisa saw something which made her decide to take action.
9: I saw trucks dumping rubble near my house, and a pair of ducks diving at the truck and trying to defend their home, probably because they had a nest and young ones there. That's when I realized I couldn't just watch. I had to become a voice for the species that live here.
8: I'm in Luisa's local wetland, and she's jumping up and down, showing me how springy the ground is. She wants me to understand that wetlands are giant sponges. Beneath the surface, water flows through hidden channels, helping them soak up rain so it doesn't rush into streets and homes. The wetlands then release the water slowly, reducing the risk of flooding. And jumping with her is someone who has a plan to use wetlands as a solution. Nature-based solutions involve developing infrastructure that imitates nature in order to restore the riverbank and reconnect it with the floodplain. That's Loreto Arriagada, the local coordinator for Audubon, an international non-profit environmental organisation. She's working with them, BirdLife International, and the Development Bank of Latin America and the Caribbean on a project called the America's Flyways Initiative. This project is about restoring wetlands so they can actually work again. Right now, a lot of them are fragmented. They've been cut up by development, so they're not functioning as one system. And if you restore them, they can start working together to manage water. Loreto thinks government money could be better spent on this issue. At the moment, most money goes into dealing with floods after they happen. This project is about prevention, fixing the wetlands so flooding doesn't happen in the first place. Once the funding's there, the project involves removing landfill sites and small illegal dumps. They'll create terraces with drainage so water can soak into the ground and flow naturally. It will also reconnect the wetlands water system and restore the riverbanks so water can move between the river and the wetland, spread out and soak into the soil. This helps reduce flooding during heavy rain and protects nearby homes. Luisa wants Loreto's project to go ahead so that more of her beloved wetland is restored to its former glory. And she wants to show me some of the things she loves about it, including a space in the heart of the wetland.
10: We're just entering the magic forest and there's a sign, a brightly coloured sign with a dragonfly. Tell me about it. Cuéntame.
9: That sign over there, my granddaughter painted it when she was five. It says, I love the wetlands, because she's learnt so much here. She can recognise the plants and understand nature. If we don't take care of these places, the situation is going to get worse. There's already water scarcity, and these wetlands are where the fresh water is. So their future is at risk if we don't protect this. I want my granddaughter to be able to say, my grandmother stood up for this. She fought to leave us a better world.
5: That report was by Jane Chambers, and you can hear more about efforts to preserve Chile's wetlands on People Fixing the World, wherever you get your BBC podcasts. We end with a harmony of arts and nature. That's the sound of a nightingale, a bird known for its beautiful song. So much so that in 1924, a cello player persuaded the BBC to broadcast live from her garden, where a nightingale had begun singing as she practiced.

0: That recording has inspired people to gather at dusk for improvised performances with wild nightingales in southern England. The project called Singing with Nightingales was founded by musician and conservationist Sam Lee. He told the BBC's Anna Foster how they do it.
1: Very sensitively, because this is their mating song after 11 p.m, myself, a guest musician, and a small audience will very sensitively go and sit right at the feet under the blackthorn bush of a wild bird, and there we begin to make a musical conversation, a little bit like that recording there made over 100 years ago. And an exquisite sort of meditation occurs as the nightingale starts to sing with us and incorporate our human music into their avian song.
2: Yeah, describe to me how they respond to it, because they clearly get something from it, otherwise they could quite happily fly away if they wanted to.
1: I still disbelieve myself sometimes when I say it, but I'm just a few hours after last night's concert, and there we sat under the stars, and as the musicians sang and played, we just experienced this way that the bird starts to adapt his voice and come into tune with us and rhythm, and really starts to listen deeply to what we're playing and find that harmony, that unison, and the voice amplifies, it grows, and he starts to really come into some sort of rhythm and play with us. It does beggar belief, I must admit. What we are celebrating is the joy and the survival of the population here, and their voices are of such expressiveness. But the sadness is that we are listening to a relatively significant, if small, percentage of the nation's nightingales that are left. We're just hearing a small fraction of what it used to sound like.
2: And what we played was the sound of a nightingale and a cello. But actually, you've got a real range of different artists, different music who are doing this, and it works every time.
1: It really does. And the nightingale responds differently to every musician. They are so very good at reading. So when Charlotte Church sang last weekend under the full moon on May Day, she channeled, and the nightingale really found a soulmate. And every player and every instrument has a different sort of interaction, and that's part of the magic. No two nights are alike, and every evening the journey we go on is completely unique, and every audience falls into a complete spell. I think this is what's so important. It's spell making stuff.
0: Sam Lee. And that's all from the Happy Pod for now. We'd love to hear from you. As ever, the address is globalpodcast@bbc.co.uk. This edition was produced by Rachel Bulkley. The editor is Karen Martin. I'm Holly Gibbs. Until next time, goodbye.
3: Oakland Mayor Barbara Lee backs an effort to change her city's charter. Critics call it a power grab.
4: I don't need to be involved in a power struggle with anybody in Oakland. I want this city to function. I want the services to be delivered, and I want you to know who's accountable.
3: Oakland's mayor, 1 year after she took office, this morning on KQED News.
5: I'm Nina Kim. Next time on Forum at 10 a.m., where things stand in the California governor's race. Primary election day is in less than 2 weeks, but many voters remain undecided, especially on the crowded Democratic side of the ballot. We'll take a closer look at the candidates and explore why voters appear to be waiting longer than usual to cast their ballots. That's Forum at 10 a.m. on KQED.
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7: Welcome to the newsroom. I'm Ankur Desai. We've got the latest from the Philippines. A search is on for a fugitive senator and former police chief wanted by the International Criminal Court over his deadly crackdown on drugs. Elsewhere, a Palestinian legal aid group says detained activists from a Gaza aid flotilla have accused Israeli forces of violent conduct and psychological torment. Cuba has reacted angrily to what it calls politically motivated charges the Trump administration has filed against Raul Castro. And share values have surged in Asian markets, fueled by hopes of an end to the war in the Middle East and good results at tech companies. And Asian movies take the spotlight at the Cannes Film Festival.
8: The opportunity to go to Korea, film there, soak up the culture, and the Korean actors, you know, they're so wonderful because they're so committed. They really go for it. It was just a real joy and a pleasure.
7: Why stars from Hollywood are being attracted to the Far East film industry. All to follow this update.
9: BBC News with Govinda Gill. The Justice Department in Manila says it's launching a manhunt for the senator wanted by the International Criminal Court in connection with the Philippines' war on drugs. Ronald De La Rosa disappeared last week. Joanna Keane reports.
10: Ronald De La Rosa, a former police chief, is accused of conspiring with the ex-president Rodrigo Duterte to kill at least 32 people. Mr. Duterte is already in detention in The Hague. Earlier this month, just hours before the ICC unsealed a warrant for his arrest, Mr. De La Rosa took refuge inside the Philippine Senate. An armed standoff took place, and although he came out of hiding briefly to take part in a vote, it's not known where he is. On Wednesday, the country's Supreme Court refused to grant him interim relief from arrest, a ruling that clears the way for his extradition. He denies the charges against him.
9: The Cuban president has condemned as politically motivated the indictment by the United States of his predecessor, Raul Castro. Miguel Díaz-Canel said the U.S. account of the downing of two light aircraft 30 years ago was false and the charges without legal foundation. Raul Castro is accused of four counts of murder, but analysts say it's a further attempt by Washington to impose regime change on Havana. Joel Gunter in Washington looks at President Trump's calculus.
11: There is also a sense that he wants something of an easy win in the mold of his operation against Venezuela, which removed the president there. He's bogged down in somewhat of an intractable and unpopular conflict in Iran, and perhaps Cuba represents more of an easy win. That operation against Venezuela, which removed the president there, also began with an indictment. There are certainly those who will be speculating that that is in Trump's mind.
9: A group of Ghanaian nationals are returning home from South Africa on a government-chartered flight. They're fleeing anti-immigration protests which have taken place across the country. Myeni Jones is in Johannesburg.
12: The Ghanaian government says 300 of its citizens in South Africa have expressed an interest in being repatriated home. The South African government has condemned any violence and criminal acts directed at foreign nationals, saying that they don't represent the views of South Africans, nor government policy. In a statement earlier this month, President Cyril Ramaphosa added that his country needed to deal with illegal immigration, saying that it added a strain on healthcare, housing and social services.
9: Pakistan's powerful military chief is reported to be visiting Tehran later today in a bid to mediate peace efforts between Iran and the US. Iranian state media say Asim Munir would be continuing talks and consultations with senior Iranian officials. The Iranian Foreign Ministry says it's reviewing the latest American proposals on ending the war delivered by Pakistan's Interior Minister on Wednesday. BBC News. Iran's Tasnim news agency says two people have been executed for disrupting the country's security. They were charged with being members of what was described as a terrorist organization. A report published last week highlighted a sharp rise in executions in Iran last year. Deportation proceedings are expected to begin in Israel for 430 international activists detained after Israeli forces intercepted their Gaza aid flotilla in international waters. There's been an international outcry over a video in which Israel's national security minister taunts the activists. Yolande Nell reports from Jerusalem.
13: It's expected that these activists, who come from some 40 countries, will be flown out to Turkey later. Israel's Prime Minister Benjamin Netanyahu has said he wants them to be deported as soon as possible. The activists were taken to an Israeli prison after arriving at the port of Ashdod. But it's a video shared by the far-right Israeli minister Itamar Ben-Gvir that triggered swift condemnation from countries including the UK, Italy, Ireland, Canada, Australia, Spain and Turkey. The minister heckles the activists, who are shown forced to kneel with their hands tied and their foreheads touching the floor. They are also seen being roughly handled by security forces.
9: There have been marked rises in share values on Asian markets, driven by positive results from tech companies and hopes the conflict in the Middle East could soon be resolved. The Nikkei in Japan closed more than 3% higher, while South Korea's main index gained 8%. People travelling between Russia and China may have a new way of crossing by the end of the year. The boss of the construction project says the near-kilometre-long cables connecting cities in eastern Siberia and China's far northeastern Keilongjiang region are almost in place. The gondolas, capable of carrying 110 people each, will rise 70 metres above the Amur River. BBC News.
7: Hello, you're listening to the newsroom from the BBC World Service with me, Ankur Desai. Welcome to the programme. We're starting in the Philippines with the story of Ronald de la Rosa. He's the man wanted by the International Criminal Court for his role in ex-President Rodrigo Duterte's deadly drugs crackdown. He's been on the run since last week when the ICC unsealed an arrest warrant against him. These were the dramatic scenes as troops tried and failed at the time to track him down in the Philippine Senate. But despite the gunshots, Mr. De La Rosa escaped. He's since tried to persuade authorities in his own country to give him sanctuary from the ICC. But it looks like he's failed. The Philippine government has now ordered police to arrest him. He denies the charges against him. Well, let's get more on this with our global affairs correspondent, Joanna Keane, who joins me live now in the newsroom studio. Joanna, just take us back then to the beginning. How did Mr. De La Rosa become a wanted man?
14: Well, De La Rosa, who is also known as Bato, he was actually the country's police chief, and he oversaw a deadly war on drugs, which was enforced by the former president, Rodrigo Duterte. Now, it was known as Operation Double Barrel. Police officers and hitmen were used to allegedly kill thousands of people who were branded as criminals, drug dealers, but also users. Now, Rodrigo Duterte was detained in Manila a year ago. He was extradited to The Hague, and he's now in detention there awaiting trial. But earlier this month, as you said, the ICC issued an arrest warrant for Mr. De La Rosa. Now, he's accused of killing at least 32 people. That's between 2016 and 18, a part of this campaign I was just talking about.
7: And there are still lots of unanswered questions about what happened last week.
14: Oh, absolutely. I mean, we're really looking at confusion here. So early this month, just hours before the ICC unsealed this warrant for his arrest, he took refuge inside the Senate. He was pictured later sort of fleeing into the building as officers chased up the steps after him. Police later said they wouldn't arrest him while he was in the custody of the Senate. But soldiers were seen entering the building. There were rumours he was about to be seized. Really dramatic scenes that we heard there with this armed standoff. Senators and journalists had to run for cover as the building went into lockdown and those shots were heard. But there's such confusion. Now, the president, Ferdinand Marcos, has said officials will get to the bottom of what happened. But we don't even know who fired the shots or who ordered this military operation. Government forces saying it wasn't them. Now, in the following days, De La Rosa was then said to have left the building. His lawyers won't say where he is. Interestingly, they've denied that this shootout was actually staged to provide a diversion so that he could escape.
7: Okay, just in 30 seconds, how is he thought of in the Philippines? Is this the end of the road for him? And how much of a political issue is there?
14: Well, supporters have gathered outside the Senate at the time. He was urging them keep vigil. And he said, look, if there are charges, it should be in a local court, not in what he calls a foreign one. Others have called for his arrest. And it does look like things are closing in, doesn't it? On Wednesday, we had the Supreme Court refusing to grant him interim relief. Today, the police have ordered his arrest. So this manhunt is underway. But it's a huge political issue in the country. You know, we saw it, first of all, with Rodrigo Duterte. Now it's back and it's not going away.
7: Yeah, confusing situation, but thanks for the clarity on that one. Interesting stuff. OK, our global affairs correspondent, Joanna Keane, reporting. Now, there's been an international outcry over a video shared by Israel's National Security Minister Itamar Ben-Gvir, in which activists on boats are taunted and manhandled after their flotilla was intercepted in international waters. Deportation proceedings are expected to begin in Israel today. The president of the European Council, Antonio Costa, has said he was appalled by the treatment and called for the activists to be immediately released. The British Foreign Secretary, Yvette Cooper, condemned the video.
15: I mean, we've seen these totally disgraceful scenes in this video shared by Israeli Cabinet Minister Ben-Gvir, which shows a total disrespect and violation of basic standards of human dignity in the way that people were being treated.
7: Sebastian Tau was on board one of the boats. His mother, Anita Wittenberg, spoke to the BBC.
16: I only saw part of it. I found it difficult to watch. I'm not surprised. I'm not surprised by the brutality of this regime. That is why my son, who is a 24-year-old recent university graduate with a heart for justice, decided to go and to use his body to defend and to say that I want to bring aid to the people of Gaza who are suffering.
7: Let's join our Jerusalem correspondent Yolan now on the line. Yolan, there's been condemnation as we've been hearing about what's happened to the activists. What do we know so far?
13: Well, these activists who come from about 40 countries have now been moved from prison where they were held overnight in Israel. They're going through deportation procedures, and the vast majority are expected to be deported from Israel via an airport in the south. Planes to Turkey are being provided, we understand. It's 1 week since this group of about 430 people set off from Turkey. Their plan was to breach Israel's naval blockade of Gaza, highlight the really grim humanitarian circumstances for people who were living in the Palestinian territory and deliver some aid. They were intercepted in international waters sort of southwest of Cyprus, and Israel's insisted its blockade was lawful to stop weapons reaching Hamas. It's saying it did not violate international law with the way that its naval forces detained this group over the course of a couple of days on Monday and Tuesday this week. But you know, there have already been complaints about the treatment of the activists. Mm. The Israeli NGO Adullah says three individuals were hospitalized and then released. A number had suspected broken ribs after being manhandled, that tasers and rubber bullets had been used during their detentions, and they were being kept in stress positions as well as going through a policy of what they described as humiliation. But, you know, what really, of course, triggered this angry response, with more than 20 countries issuing condemnations of Itamar Ben-Gvir's video, is the fact that he, you know, can be seen so openly taunting these activists, boasting about the conditions in which they're being kept. You see them very clearly in his video, and yes, one of another Israeli minister kneeling on the floor, their heads, foreheads touching the floor, their hands are tied behind their back in this sort of makeshift detention area.
7: Okay, just briefly, Yolan, before you go, we're getting reports about a phone call between Benjamin Netanyahu and Donald Trump. Do we know the tone of this, which centres around the conflict with Iran?
13: We don't know the content of it, but the tone of it does seem to be very tense and difficult, according to reports. It was a lengthy call that took place on Tuesday, about an hour long, according to some sources, and it really drew attention to the different views that they have, these two leaders, on how to deal with Iran. They've spoken, of course, repeatedly in recent days as close allies, and on Sunday, it's understood that when they spoke, the US at that point was likely to resume its attacks on Iran. Then 24 hours later, Donald Trump said that he was halting strikes that he had planned for Tuesday at the request of his allies in the Gulf. So Benjamin Netanyahu, in a phone call between the two men, expressing his frustration, his disappointment at all of this, and really trying to persuade Donald Trump to go ahead with the planned strikes. That's according to different sources.
7: Okay, Yolan, we'll leave it there. Thank you so much for your time. Yolan Now, our Jerusalem correspondent. The latest from Cuba now, and the move by the Trump administration to indict the former president, Raul Castro. The U.S. Justice Department accuses the 94-year-old communist leader of conspiracy and four counts of murder, stemming from a 1996 incident in which Cuban Air Force jets shot down two planes flown by Miami-based Cuban exiles. President Trump praised the indictment, which comes as U.S. sanctions and a fuel blockade have brought Cuba's economy close to collapse. But he played down the possibility of military action.
17: There won't be escalation. I don't think there needs to be. Look, the place is falling apart. It's a mess. And they've sort of lost control. They've really lost control of Cuba.
7: The Cuban president, Miguel Díaz-Canel, has condemned the indictment against Raul Castro as politically motivated. With the latest, here's the BBC's Cuba correspondent, Will Grant, in Havana.
18: The murder charge against Raul Castro revives a 30-year-old incident that's one of the flashpoints of the U.S.-Cuban relationship. In 1996, Cuban MiG fighter jets shot down two civilian U.S. aircraft who were run by an organization called Brothers to the Rescue, which the Cuban authorities said was violating Cuban airspace. At the time, Raul Castro was the defense minister. The Trump administration has charged Mr. Castro with, among other crimes, conspiracy to murder U.S. citizens. That's something Havana denies. The president, Miguel Díaz-Canel, said there was no legal foundation to the case against Mr. Castro, one of the founding members of the Cuban Revolution. The question really is whether or not this is simply a negotiating position by the Trump administration, or, given the fact that they forcibly removed Nicolas Maduro from power in Venezuela, they could conceivably do the same thing to Raul Castro in Cuba.
7: Will Grant reporting from Havana. You're listening to the newsroom from the BBC World Service. Ukraine's Air Force says its air defenses shot down or suppressed 109 out of 116 Russian drones during an assault overnight. If so, that's almost in line with its new target of stopping 95% of Russia's long-range drones by the end of this year. In recent months, Moscow has been stepping up its long-range strikes. But so is Ukraine, launching hundreds of drones a day at Russian oil refineries and cities. But as our defense correspondent Jonathan Beale reports, Ukraine is making significant advances in defense of the skies.
19: Russia's still trying to pummel Ukraine into submission. This month, launching one of its largest attacks. More than 1,500 drones and 56 missiles within 48 hours. But most were shot down. Yuri Mironenko, Inspector General at Ukraine's Ministry of Defense, says they're getting better at defending their skies.
20: With ballistic missiles, it's not so easy. But for Shahed's, we're working. And I think now we are, unfortunately, the best in the world.
19: Ukraine's using all means possible to improve its air defenses, including enlisting the help of private companies and civilians to target Russian drones.
21: We're in a basement where there are just rows of desks, computer screens that show maps and also cameras. This is where this private company is tracking Russian drones and shooting them down. A lot of the people operating the systems, just simple gaming controls, have been trained for 3 weeks. They could be mums, they could be veterans, they could be taxi drivers, and this is now their job, working for a private company hunting down Russian drones.
19: They fire remotely controlled machine guns, and it's all plugged in to Ukraine's military system known as SkyMap, which fuses information from radar and thousands of sensors.
21: On the map, we can see a drone approaching one of the mobile automatic guns they've got trained on the horizon, waiting to see if it comes within range.
22: It's not complicated, it's very simple. It's controlled just like a computer game, like you'd play on a phone, an Xbox or PlayStation. Anyone can control it.
19: Ruslan's the head of Karmin Sky.
22: We're fully integrated into the military system. This isn't the Wild West. We follow the instructions and the commands of the military.
19: Embracing innovation and technologies, giving Ukraine an edge. And this is the weapon, more than any other, that's transformed its ability to take down Russian drones. In March alone, these kinds of interceptors destroyed more than 30,000 Russian drones. But there are gaps in Ukraine's air defenses. Near the city of Kherson, small FPV drones, still the cause of most casualties, continue to strike fear on the front line.
23: Drone!
19: The simple rifle, this Ukraine Marine unit's last line of defense. And Russian drones and missiles are still getting through. This week in Kyiv, the funeral of two young girls. 12-year-old Lubava and her 17-year-old sister Vera were among 24 killed when a missile hit their apartment block. They'd already lost their father, fighting on the front line, their grieving mother, now the family's sole survivor. These mass attacks are designed to overwhelm Ukraine's air defenses. But Ukraine's own long-range strikes are now posing the same problem for Russia.
7: Jonathan Beale with that report. Now, there's been a surge in share values on Asian markets, despite uncertainty globally due to things like the conflict in the Middle East. Our Asia business correspondent Nick Marsh told me how tech companies are powering that and operating in their own ecosystem.
0: The Asian markets, much like the US ones, have kind of just priced in the cost of this war, and investors are much, much more interested in artificial intelligence. And the artificial intelligence boom, which at the moment shows no signs of abating, is essentially what's powering these markets to record highs. If you have money in the stock market, and the vast majority of people don't in the world, but if you do, you're looking at a completely different picture. You've almost got two parallel systems happening right now, one being hugely affected by the war, and one that is just really being powered and propelled and held up by all of this investment in AI. I mean, Nvidia, for example, that's the world's most valuable public company. It's valued at about $5 trillion. It's a huge chip maker. It makes the chips for these advanced AI systems. They just announced revenue for the past 3 months of $81 billion. That shows you the kind of demand there is to build out these data centers and to invest in it. That's actually the reason the Japanese stock market has risen so much, because so much of it is made up by a company called SoftBank, which is an investment company. It has a majority stake in Arm, and Arm is the chip designer whose architecture is utilized in these servers powered by Nvidia systems. So they're all bringing each other up.
7: And I guess key significant players like Elon Musk as well has a major role to play in that.
0: Yeah, he absolutely does. It's now been made official that SpaceX will list on the US stock market. This is his rocket company, but has now got a massive artificial intelligence component integrated into it. So XAI, which is Elon Musk's AI company, which is actually behind Grok, you know, the controversial chatbot, that's now part of SpaceX. And when it lists, and we think it's going to be next month probably, it's expected to get a valuation of more than $1 trillion. It could make Elon Musk the first trillionaire in history.
7: That would be a record debut as well, wouldn't it?
0: It absolutely would. It absolutely would. And this is a company, by the way, losing billions of dollars. The huge investment in this hardware. But what it also shows is that, you know, big companies like Anthropic have agreed to pay $1.25 million a month to SpaceX to use its data centers. So investors really, really excited. The moment there seems to be this unlimited appetite for the potential that AI can provide when it comes to investment and when it comes to the actual physical hardware and who's providing it.
7: Nick Marsh reporting from Singapore. A US official says the government is working with a biotech firm to adapt an experimental Ebola treatment for the current outbreak in the Eastern Democratic Republic of Congo. The drug may be used for people who may have been exposed to the disease. It was originally targeted at a related Ebola virus, but laboratory data suggest that it has the potential to be effective against the species of the current outbreak. Thomas Mukwana is following developments from Nairobi.
1: Overnight, the American health officials have come out with this statement that they're working with an American company to develop treatment. But the WHO yesterday at a briefing said it would take 6 to 9 months to deliver a vaccine or treatment that could be effective. And that's because clinical trials are yet to be done. And that's the most crucial part of testing on medicine or any vaccines, because it could be incompatible to humans. They need to test it on animals and see if it's effective before it's rolled out. But WHO insists that they're running out of time because they're playing catch up with the disease. It was discovered and officially detected almost 3 weeks after the first suspected infection happened. And in a population of almost 90 million people, that is in the DRC, and very remote villages in the Ituri province, that is the epicenter of this outbreak, that is a huge concern. So that American company, the American CDC, WHO, local officials in Uganda and DRC, all of them are on a race against time.
7: Thomas Mukwana reporting. Now, it's not often this occurs, but this year Hollywood has stayed away from the Cannes Film Festival on the French Riviera. But instead, films by Asian directors are taking the spotlight. And after the global success of film and TV projects such as Parasite and Squid Game, they're attracting stars from the West to work on them. Emma Jones reports from Cannes.
2: At Cannes, Asia is in the ascendancy. No new Hollywood studio films are showing this year at the world's most prestigious film festival. Instead, the spotlight is on some of Asia's biggest stars and directors, and the Hollywood stars working with them. Alicia Vikander, Michael Fassbender are in the Korean film Hope by director Na Hong-jin.
8: The opportunity to go to Korea, film there, soak up the culture, work with him and the Korean actors, you know, they're so wonderful because they're so committed, they really go for it. It was just a real joy and a pleasure.
2: It blends action, horror and sci-fi as monsters seemingly terrorize a Korean village. Hope also features some of Korea's biggest actors, including Ho Yeon, globally famous for the Korean TV series Squid Game, and Zhou In-sung, who says there are now far less barriers to working internationally.
3: From this experience, I felt that now filmmaking has really gone beyond just being made in one country. It's really globalized, and if you can communicate in the language of cinema, and then if you have a good project, all the good talent will come to that.
4: What is the time? Soon.
2: East has met West a few times in filmmaking before this. 2014 science fiction classic Snowpiercer by Korea's Bong Joon-ho had a diverse cast and was made in English. But it's a later film of this director's that finally handed Asian auteurs like himself the global stage.
23: For me, the pivotal moment when I saw that Asian cinema could really appeal to Western audiences came in 2019 here at the Cannes Film Festival when Bong Joon-ho's Parasite took the top prize. It went on to win multiple Oscars and achieve commercial success, showing that a non-English language film could have mass appeal.
2: Now British actor Eddie Redmayne has announced he'll produce and star in a new English language film by director Hirokazu Koreeda, an Oscar nominee who's currently showing a Japanese language film, Sheep in the Box, at Cannes. An actor, Will Sharp, known for The White Lotus, has presented an animation at the festival called In Waves, based upon the graphic novel. The story is set amongst Asian American families in California, but it was originally made in French. He says stories like this resonate with his own mixed heritage.
24: I'm half Japanese, half British, and I feel like any story that allows itself specificity weirdly sort of opens itself out to being universally relatable because everybody sort of finds their own version of that.
2: So few stars travelling from Hollywood to Cannes this year has allowed Asian auteurs to take centre stage at this annual celebration of world cinema. And if there is a practical language barrier in all this cross-culture collaboration, they'll say cinema is a language all by itself.
7: Emma Jones reporting from Cannes. A reminder of the top story, a site has been launched in the Philippines for a fugitive senator and former police chief wanted by the International Criminal Court over his deadly crackdown on drugs. Thanks for listening to the newsroom.
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26: President Trump says Gulf allies persuaded him not to resume attacks on Iran. Those allies fear the consequences of a renewed war. Could this become a frozen conflict?
27: If the blockades are lifted and there is no agreement, we can have a frozen conflict, but we have to get past this stage that we're in right now.
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5: Coming up on Business Daily, Silicon Valley has been gripped by the biggest tech court case for decades. Elon Musk, the richest man in the world, squaring up to Sam Altman, one of the founders of OpenAI, the company behind ChatGPT. Sam Altman has won, for now, but what has the court case told us about two of the most powerful men in the world and how the so-called tech bros operate? We'll find out after the news.
2: BBC News with Caroline Nichols. A search has been launched in the Philippines for a fugitive senator and a former police chief wanted by the International Criminal Court over his deadly crackdown on drugs. Ronald De La Rosa disappeared last week following a shooting incident inside the Senate. Cuba has reacted angrily to what it calls politically motivated charges the Trump administration has filed against Raúl Castro. President Miguel Díaz-Canel said the accusations were without legal foundation. Ghana is flying home a group of its nationals who are fleeing anti-immigrant protests in South Africa. Nigeria too says more than 100 of its citizens want to be repatriated. Pakistan's powerful military chief is reported to be visiting Tehran to try to mediate peace efforts between Iran and the United States. Iranian state media said Azim Munir would be continuing consultations with senior Iranian officials. Meanwhile, Iranian outlets say two people have been executed for disrupting the country's security. Ramin Zala and Karim Maroofpour had been charged with belonging to what was described as a terrorist organisation. Share values have surged in Asian markets, fueled by hopes of an end to the war in the Middle East and good results at tech companies. South Korea's index ended 8% higher and Japan's 3%. Israel is expected to start deporting over 400 foreign activists that its forces detained in international waters as they sought to bring aid to Gaza in an international flotilla. A Palestinian legal aid group has accused Israeli forces of violently mistreating them in prison, where they were forced into stress positions as the National Security Minister heckled them. People travelling between Russia and China may be able to make the journey by cable car by the end of the year. Gondolas that can carry more than 100 people each will rise 70 metres above the Amur River. The cables are nearly in place. BBC News.
5: So, two of the most powerful men in the tech world walk into a courtroom in California. One of them wins, but which one?
9: I can't believe you're starting this show with a dad joke.
5: Well, listen, it's better than most of my other jokes. We are, of course, talking about, on the one side, Elon Musk, one of the most powerful tech figures in the world. On the other, Michelle?
9: Sam Altman from OpenAI. I mean, this is like a divorce playing out, and it's kind of parents fighting over who gets the good silver, although in this case, of course, we're talking about AI.
5: Yeah, well, if you keep criticising my jokes, we could have some sort of divorce later on in this programme. I think what we're going to look at on this edition of Business Daily is the reputational damage to both men. I'm Rahul Tandon in the BBC studios here in the UK.
9: And I'm Michelle Fleury in New York.
5: And I have an empty chair next to me, Michelle, where Will Bain would normally be. He's gone off to watch some football in Istanbul, waste his money there. So who have we got instead this week then, Michelle?
9: We have Lily Jamali, our very own North America technology correspondent, joining us with all of the kind of detail and gossip from the proceedings.
10: I'm the one who's been cackling in the background to your dad jokes this whole time. I thought they were funny.
5: Yeah. Do you know what, Lily? You can come back on any time. We don't need to have Michelle on every week, if you ask me. For those who don't know, Lily, give us the background to this case. Why were these two powerful individuals who shape our life in court?
10: Well, it was Elon Musk who brought all of us together as part of this lawsuit that he filed in 2024 against OpenAI, Sam Altman, the president of OpenAI, Greg Brockman, and Microsoft as well. He was suing for $150 billion. He wanted to see an unwinding of OpenAI's for-profit move over the years, and also wanted Sam Altman and Greg Brockman ousted, claiming that Altman and company have looted a charity that he set up with them back in 2015, OpenAI. They created it together, and Musk made $38 million in donations in those early days. So that was the grounds upon which he was suing. It was ultimately OpenAI and company that won this case. This was a jury of 9 Californians who ruled unanimously in less than 2 hours, by the way, that Elon Musk brought his lawsuit too late.
9: So we're talking about winning on a technicality.
10: We are. All they had to rule on was the statute of limitations, which basically nullifies the rest of the legal arguments here.
9: Well, Raul, you've had a busy week because I know you've been speaking and getting reaction from sort of some of the kind of who's who, the cognoscenti of the tech world.
11: Well, I spoke to Kara Swisher. She's very well known as a tech journalist. She's in the new Devil Wears Prada film as well, if you want to go and watch that. This is what she made of the case.
12: The whole group of Silicon Valley are adult toddlers is what it says to me. And I'm sure the jury of normal people were like, who are these crazy people? The bunch of really sloppy, selfish, petty people fighting with each other over money they already have. They have billions of dollars already, but they want billions more. You know, first of all, Elon, who has, whose reputation has gone into the trash heap here in the United States in terms of his behaviors, is a giant toddler, essentially. Sam Altman comes across as possibly disingenuous. Maybe he's a little manipulative. I don't really care what they're like, ultimately. I don't want them in charge of everybody. And that's the big issue here. That's the problem.
9: Yeah, I mean, it's adult toddlers with God complexes. You know, it's classic Silicon Valley, right? You've got Elon Musk doing his, you know, maximum chaos routine. You've got Sam Altman, kind of the tech saint, both fighting over a company that started as a charity but ended up as this huge cash machine. Is this now completely over, Lily, given the central question wasn't answered?
10: It will go on. Elon Musk has vowed to appeal. And I think this notion of it being thrown out, the case being thrown out on a technicality, is going to be a big part of his case. The fact that the merits of the case have not been ruled upon, he thinks that's going to work in his legal favor. And he's going to elevate this case to the Ninth Circuit Court of Appeals here in Northern California.
11: Does it matter what they're like? I mean, who cares? As long as they're good at what they do, if they're narcissists, if they're toddlers, if they produce a good product that we all use, what difference does it make?
10: What was so interesting, actually, being at the courthouse was you also had all these protesters, in addition to all these tech luminaries in their suits, not their hoodies. You had protesters outside expressing real concern, real backlash against both of these people, against Elon Musk and Sam Altman, because the work that they're doing, this development of AI, they say neither of these people should be the stewards of this important technology. They are concerned about impacts on jobs. We've already seen those impacts over the last year plus, impact on climate. Then when you are sitting in the courtroom listening to these people talk about how they are the good guys, that they are the right stewards for this very important technology, it was just such a contrast.
9: I was reading something in The Verge, Lily, which was talking about Musk versus Altman, and it shows that this was led by the wrong people. But what about OpenAI itself? Doesn't it leave it with a massive branding problem?
10: OpenAI is possibly too big to fail at this point. I think there's people who would push back on that notion, certainly, because they are also burning through cash. It takes a lot of money to pay your scientists, to buy the infrastructure you need to develop AI. So there are people who think that that cash burn is just too severe for them to make it much longer. But, you know, at the same time, they continue to get investments from all corners. They are headed for an IPO to potentially value them at $1 trillion. And so it's kind of hard to see how this thing might come off the tracks at this point. Yes, Sam Altman did suffer some personal reputational damage. He was painted as manipulative, as a liar, but he's still there even after the trial. I'm not hearing a lot of clamoring for him to go anywhere.
9: I mean, there was that stunning moment, wasn't there, when he was testifying and he was asked whether he was trustworthy. Mm. It's almost like you have to think about that.
11: And that must have some damage, doesn't it, Lily? I know that you've been at the court, outside the court. This is what OpenAI's lawyer, William Savitt, said when the case, much to Lily's delight, finally ended.
13: What OpenAI has been and will become is an organization that from top to bottom is committed to its mission, with a nonprofit organization in a control position, organizing the development of safe AI for the benefit of all humanity. That's what the message of today is.
11: Okay, that might be the message, but is it going to be OpenAI? There's some other company. Is it the companies that weren't involved in the court case, both of you, that are going to be the winners? Is it, you know, is it Anthropic, who weren't involved in the case, who think, great, let them square up to each other in court, we'll just calmly get on with our business?
9: Yeah, I think Dario Amodé, the boss of Anthropic, is probably kind of rubbing his hands gleefully, no, Lily?
10: I think he's been doing so for the last couple of months because he has just been on this amazing trajectory. This case kind of gives them even a little more momentum, but it's just been a great year all around for Anthropic.
9: We just heard there from William Savitt, OpenAI's lawyer. I want to go back to kind of the other side, the argument being made by Elon Musk's lawyer, Mark Toberoff, who kind of described this, I guess, as a dangerous precedent.
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9: 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I mean, just to be a bit skeptical here, it does feel like they're both kind of putting out competing narratives, like the battle is

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1: Profits across America, as Mark Toberoff laid out just there.
2: Yeah, that is definitely their side of it. Must obviously had a very different side of it. You're listening to Business Daily from the BBC World Service. Today we're looking at the implication of Sam Altman's court victory over Elon Musk this week. What does it mean for the companies involved with the two men? And more importantly, what does it mean for us and the future of AI? And that's where we're going to get to now. And we're all very busy people because Michelle not only is on this podcast, he has to go off and give the business news to all of you across the world. He's going to have to go shortly. So let us look at that, because why do we care about this case? Well, look, they are characters and they get us talking, but this is shaping our lives at the moment, AI. So not just what did it mean for these two, what has it meant for all of us, the way that this case has ended?
3: I'm fascinated by the signal it sends to the rest of the tech world when you've got, you know, two such huge names involved in such a big, nasty and expensive and high profile visible fight. You know, if you are a startup trying to build AI, particularly if maybe you want to kind of pick up that mantle and make it for the good of humanity, good luck trying to survive the crossfire from, you know, these giants that are racing to dominate this industry. The other thing is also it proves in some ways that the wild west of AI isn't being tamed by government or anyone else. It sort of seems to be being led by billionaire grudges. And I think for people who are feeling skeptical about AI at the moment, and we've touched on that a bit, and polls keep showing that Americans are increasingly, you know, less favorable in their opinions and their views of kind of the speed with which this is being developed. I think you're seeing that chasm growing even more from this trial.
1: I think that, you know, when we first started looking at this trial, we were thinking about, you know, what are the implications for all of us? What are the implications for how artificial intelligence is shaping our lives? I think this really was a company news story in many ways about OpenAI. It is one of the biggest players in the AI race. If Elon Musk had gotten his way, he would have knocked out one of the biggest players, you know, clearing the way for Anthropic, but also his own AI startup, which remember he founded in 2023, xAI, which has been embroiled in all kinds of controversy. He would have potentially kneecapped a major competitor. That didn't end up happening here. And so what you really have at the end of it is a maintenance of the status quo, OpenAI being able to continue forward, continue with its IPO plans. And so in a sense, not a lot is changing. It's sort of a continuation of where we've been for the last couple years.
2: Michelle, I know you got to go, so we're going to wave goodbye to you. Off you go and do your work on the TV. But thank you, as always. Speak to you next week. We'll have Will back.
3: Sorry to skate out before the end.
2: No. Totally understandable. Lily, one of the things about this case is we don't like these two men. We don't want them running what is so important to which is so important in our lives. So who is going to run it? Is this the moment for more regulation, for governments across the world to say, hey, we're not going to let the tech bros run this. We're not going to let China run this. We're going to have to do something about it. Is that where we're heading towards?
1: I mean, I think if there is going to be regulation, it's going to come from your side of the pond and not mine. We've already seen that with Elon Musk's xAI. They were embroiled in controversy over the last year on a number of fronts. And the action, the meaningful action, the probes have all come from the EU, from France, from the UK. We have not done a lot here in the US at the federal level. Some states have tried to move in that direction. But I think, you know, what's so striking about this is that you're absolutely right. This really important technology is being controlled by just a couple of mostly men. And what we saw in this courtroom was just a lot of pettiness, a lot of personal animus towards one another. And you saw it in the emails. You saw it not just in the testimony, but in the emails.
2: It was like kids in the playground, wasn't it?
1: Yeah, you saw Musk, for example, offering to give his co-founders at OpenAI Tesla Model 3s while they were negotiating how much control he would get. You have Sam Altman saying that at one point Elon Musk floated the idea of giving OpenAI to his children. Were he to die, we learned that Musk offered his sperm to one of the executives.

0: executives at his companies when he saw that she didn't have kids, who happened to also be a board member at OpenAI. I mean, it's just unbelievable. And then on Altman's side, we've heard of the manipulation, the alleged lying, and, you know, Musk's lawyer opening his questioning with questions about, are you trustworthy? And, you know, just having a lot of fun with that. You could see the lawyer really, really enjoyed that line of questioning.
1: So you have graphically there once again described some of the bits of those court cases I recall following, and sort of ended up with my jaw open at some of the stuff that was coming coming out of it. But you know what struck me last night on one of our business programs? I interviewed a young girl, a young student from Arizona University, who'd been in the crowd as students jeered, booed Eric Schmidt, the former CEO of Google at the University of Arizona. They're all about to graduate. They're looking for jobs. They can't find any. And they booed him as he talked about AI and the impact it was having on society. And let's end with that. Is this where we are as a society now? We embraced AI. We thought, hey, I did. I thought this is going to be great. I've got kids now. All I spend my time doing is thinking, is it going to take their jobs? Are our opinions of AI changing?
0: I'm really glad you bring up the example of Eric Schmidt, the former CEO at Google, because I think it's a real sign of the times. Over at the University of California at Berkeley, there's a movement starting to get kids off of their social media apps. And I think there are some real parallels to draw, because there's this sense that AI is in our faces. It's in our lives in ways we don't all want it to be. If I do a Google search now, I'm going to be served up something from AI, from Google Gemini, whether I like it or not, whether I ask for it or not. And these kids on the Berkeley campus are saying, we were basically guinea pigs for social media, and it's changed our brains. It's changed our social lives in ways that we're not happy with. And we just think that's really unfair, and we want to spread the word. And I think this ties back into AI also, this idea that we are once again, all of us, kind of guinea pigs in this grand experiment being helmed by these billionaires. And I think there's a lot more awareness about the potential problems with just allowing tech to dominate our lives in particular ways. I think there's a lot more resistance to AI given the experience with social media than there would have otherwise been.
1: Well, Lily, as always, thank you so much for joining. Of course, there is an appeal, part two of the court case to come up. Lily will be following that very closely. Thanks to Michelle, of course, in New York. Do subscribe to our podcast. Just search for BBC Business Daily wherever you get yours. And whilst you're there, please leave us a rating and review. We'd love to hear where you are listening to us. I'm Rahul Tandon. Thank you very much for listening.

0: You're listening to the BBC World Service and now Witness History with me, Tim O'Callaghan. 20 years ago, on the 21st of May 2006, a small European nation achieved independence.
1: There are signs tonight that the people of Montenegro have voted for independence from Serbia. If the exit polls are correct, it'll be the final chapter in the breakup of the former Yugoslavia.
2: I mean, I personally and all the other people who were involved in that, we knew that we managed to achieve something that is huge, something that is historical.
0: Ivan Vidrovic was part of the Social Democratic Party who campaigned for Montenegrin independence. The country is in the Western Balkans in the south of Europe on the Adriatic coast and has a population of just over 600,000. It was one of the six republics in the Socialist Federal Republic of Yugoslavia between 1945 and 1992. But Montenegro's independence wasn't achieved through the war and violence which mired the region during the 1990s.
3: Good evening. Britain and America both warn tonight that events in Yugoslavia are sliding out of control towards civil war. Columns of federal tanks are heading towards the breakaway republics of Croatia and Slovenia.
4: The people of Sarajevo have been marking the 1,000 days since the Bosnian Serb siege of their city began.
2: Montenegro is the country with the long-lasting statehood among the all the other former republics of former Yugoslavia. We had practically one millennium of the continuity of our state. We were the country who were recognized as independent state in 1878 at the Berlin Congress, one of 27 independent states at that time in all the world. So our tradition, our statehood tradition, and our national and historical tradition is very, very long.
0: But after the First World War, the Podgorica Assembly in Montenegro changed everything, as the BBC programme Final Battle of Yugoslavia explained.
5: At a meeting in an old cigarette factory, Montenegro was blotted off the map. A parliament of clan leaders declared Montenegro Serbian territory.
0: Montenegro became part of the Kingdom of Yugoslavia, which then became a communist state after World War II. In 1992, while other former Yugoslav countries were declaring their independence from Serbia, Montenegrins voted to remain aligned with them in a referendum. But Ivan believes the seeds of independence were already being sown. Pro-independence parties in Montenegro had boycotted the vote.
2: Montenegro was always pro-Yugoslav oriented. If this kind of the union was possible to be built on the equal basis, let's say. So if there could be some kind of the agreement between all six republics at the end of 80s and beginning of the 90s. In the moment when it was obvious that it is impossible, this part of the political scene decided to establish this pro-independence movement because we knew there cannot be any kind of equality in the federation between Serbia and Montenegro, because Serbia is 10 times bigger in terms of territory, in terms of population.
0: This new state was called the Federal Republic of Yugoslavia. Montenegro had its own president and prime minister, but the country was mostly controlled by the president of Serbia, Slobodan Milosevic.
5: During his first decade in power, Milosevic controlled Montenegro like a fiefdom, placing his own henchmen in power. Milo Djukanovic was then a close ally. In 1997, everything changed. Djukanovic challenged his mentor by contesting Montenegro's presidential election. He narrowly defeated Milosevic's chosen candidate.
2: This process of Montenegrin independence began in the beginning of the 90s, but it practically erupted and has been the main topic on the political stage and political scene of Montenegro after the clash between Djukanovic and Milosevic in 1997. That was, let's say, a kind of crucial crossroad, in political crossroad in Montenegro. It meant turning to the West, establishing contacts and liaisons with international community, European, United States,
0: and a move towards Montenegro nationalism and independent statehood. Milosevic was removed from power in 2000 and tried for war crimes for his role in the Yugoslav wars. He died in 2006 before the trial could be concluded. In 2002, a new agreement was signed between Serbia and Montenegro. It consigned the name of Yugoslavia to the history books and created a new state simply called Serbia and Montenegro. Crucially for the independent movement, the agreement included a clause which allowed for the states to re-examine the union after 3 years.
2: We practically conducted this campaign from the day when this state union between Serbia and Montenegro was established. All these years, especially these 3 years since 2003 until 2006, was the years in which the main political topic was when the referendum will be and what will happen after this referendum.
0: Legislation to hold the vote on Montenegrin independence was passed in March 2006, but arguments began over who should be allowed to vote.
2: Political side opting for a state union, they put the question, who has right to vote in that referendum? They wanted to enable the many citizens of Serbia, which had some kind of the background with Montenegro, origins in Montenegro, to vote in the referendum. But only citizens of Montenegro who has the right to vote on the elections in Montenegro acquired the vote to vote in the referendum process.
0: The European Union agreed to oversee and regulate the referendum. However, there was a stipulation set by the EU for the pro-independence camp to win.
2: Our option for independence needed to gain at least 55% of voters who voted to guarantee the victory on the referendum. So we didn't have the situation in which each vote was worth the same.
0: Milo Djukanovic, who at that time had become the Prime Minister of Montenegro, agreed to the rule, but also stated he'd declare independence anyway if the result was higher than 50%.
2: We knew that a very small amount of votes will determine the results. And that's why we also, as a referendum bloc, conducted a very wide, very intensive campaign. And leaders of these parties, they had to visit practically each home and each house in Montenegro in order to promote this idea for independence.
0: The result was predicted to be very close. Voting took place on Sunday the 21st of May, and as initial results started to come in during the early hours of the morning, things were looking good for Ivan.
6: The people are already on the street, they're celebrating pretty wildly, driving round, roaring round in cars, waving the Montenegrin flag. There have been fireworks all over the place.
2: It was really the explosion of emotions when you proclaim independent states. After practically 100 years, you know, and after everything happened during 90s and the inferior and very poor position of Montenegro in this form, first Yugoslavia and Milosevic oppressive regime, to have your independent states in the region which experienced the dramatic and disastrous political life during 90s in the war surroundings and sanctions, and it was difficult to live in such conditions and to make this idea survive. So it added specific weight to our victory.
0: The result was officially confirmed later that day. The independence bloc had won, just, getting 55.5% of the vote. The Electoral Commission and EU observers verified the results, despite calls for a full recount by the pro-union parties.
2: Mr. Boris Tadic, who was at that time president of Serbia, second or third day after referendum, he sent a letter congratulating the people of Montenegro. His move was very, very wise and very, very correct way to acknowledge what happened in Montenegro.
0: Ivan Vujovic is now the president of the Social Democratic Party of Montenegro. He was speaking to me, Tim O'Callaghan, for Witness History.
7: Oakland Mayor Barbara Lee backs an effort to change her city's charter. Critics call it a power grab.
8: I don't need to be involved in a power struggle with anybody in Oakland. I want the city to function. I want the services to be delivered, and I want you to know who's accountable.
7: Oakland's mayor, 1 year after she took office, this morning on KQED News.
9: I'm Nina Kim. Next time on Forum at 10 a.m., where things stand in the California governor's race. Primary election day is in less than 2 weeks, but many voters remain undecided, especially on the crowded Democratic side of the ballot. We'll take a closer look at the candidates and explore why voters appear to be waiting longer than usual to cast their ballots. That's Forum at 10 a.m. on KQED.
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11: Sunday morning, President Trump pushed out one Senate Republican and is going after another. They still get to vote for the rest of the year, so will Trump's attacks make it harder to get his priorities passed? It's Morning Edition from NPR News. Former Cuban President Raul Castro has been charged with murder by U.S. prosecutors. I'm A. Martinez.
12: And I'm Leila Fadel. Trump has already blocked shipments of oil and imposed sanctions. Exiles in Miami support the efforts to push out leadership. Also, some American Muslims are rethinking their plans to make a pilgrimage to Mecca this month. And Stephen Colbert hosts The Late Show for the last time tonight. We look at how his comedy changed over the decades. It's Thursday, May 21st. Isley brother Ron Isley turns 85 today. The news is next.
13: Live from NPR News in Washington, I'm Windsor Johnston. President Trump is praising the indictment of former Cuban leader Raul Castro, calling it an important moment for Cuban Americans.
14: I think it's a very big moment for people that, not only Cuban Americans, but people that came from Cuba, that want to go back to Cuba, people that want to see their family in Cuba. I think this is a very big day, very important day. They supported me to the nth degree.
13: Cuban Americans in South Florida are reacting to the indictment. Jorge Marquez is a professor in Miami-Dade County.
15: We all want change in Cuba. We want freedom for Cuba. But what we don't want is a negotiated freedom that leaves much of the brutal regime intact.
13: The Justice Department on Wednesday announced murder charges against Castro and several others tied to the 1996 shootdown of two American civilian planes. Meta has announced that it's cutting 8,000 jobs. NPR's John Ruwitch reports the tech company is shifting another 7,000 positions into jobs that are more directly related to artificial intelligence.
16: Meta flagged the job cuts last month, and a company spokesperson said affected employees were notified on Wednesday. The parent company of Facebook and Instagram has been retooling and investing heavily in artificial intelligence. It expects to spend nearly twice as much on capital expenditures this year as it did last year, and much of that will go into its efforts to catch up to rivals in the AI race. The job cuts and reorganization come at a challenging time for Meta. Earlier this year, it lost two court cases claiming its platforms have been harmful to children and young people's mental health. And in June, it'll return to court to face school districts suing over claims that social media companies caused a costly mental health and addiction crisis among students. John Ruwitch, NPR News.
13: The United States is threatening to revoke the visa of the Palestinian ambassador to the United Nations unless he withdraws his run for a leadership role at the UN. That's according to a U.S. State Department cable obtained by NPR's Daniel Estrin in Tel Aviv.
17: Palestinian UN Ambassador Riyad Mansour is known for his emotional speeches last year during the Gaza War. A State Department cable this week says his run for a vice president role at the UN General Assembly would fuel tension. The U.S. is threatening to revoke his delegation's visas if he doesn't withdraw. Hadi Amer, a former U.S. official on Palestinian affairs.
18: Using visa restrictions is extremely rare. Generally, it's counterproductive because you need diplomats to work out problems between governments.
17: The State Department said it would not comment on specific visa cases. Daniel Estrin, NPR News, Tel Aviv.
13: You're listening to NPR News from Washington. Emergency crews are battling multiple wildfires across Southern California, including a blaze in Simi Valley, northwest of Los Angeles. Thousands of people remain under evacuation orders as firefighters work to contain the flames. Health Secretary Robert F. Kennedy Jr. is making big changes to an important scientific panel. As NPR's Ping Huang reports, the panel creates guidelines that affect hundreds of millions of Americans.
19: If you've ever gotten a routine mammogram or a colonoscopy or screening for depression in a physical, it's because of guidelines created by the U.S. Preventive Services Task Force. The panel of primary care clinicians recommends screenings and services people should and shouldn't get based on scientific reviews. Kennedy fired the two top physicians leading the panel. He's called the task force negligent and vowed to shake it up. Dr. Alex Crist is a family physician and former chair of the panel.
20: The task force, it's been the North Star on how do we make guidelines, and it's had such an influence on prevention and health in America. To just throw this out is just reckless.
19: Health officials plan to name new members to the panel in June. Ping Huang, NPR News.
13: The Department of Health and Human Services is urging families to reduce children's screen time. A new report is calling on parents, schools, and government agencies to work together, warning some patterns of screen use can pose harm to kids. The recommendation came from the Surgeon General's office, even though the position has remained vacant since the Biden administration. This is NPR News.
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0: It's Morning Edition from NPR News. I'm Leila Fadel in Washington, D.C.
1: And I'm A. Martinez in Los Angeles, California. Republicans in Congress are racing to approve billions of dollars for immigration enforcement.
0: But President Trump is fuming about what may not be in that package, money for the White House ballroom. That's after several Republicans said they would oppose it. They include Senator Bill Cassidy of Louisiana. He just lost his primary after Trump supported someone else. And it's all fueling questions about whether Trump's efforts to target GOP incumbents are backfiring.
1: Joining us now to discuss is NPR congressional reporter Sam Greenglass. So, Sam, Leila just mentioned what may not be in that package. What actually is in the funding package?
2: Yeah, Republicans want to fund ICE and Border Patrol for the rest of Trump's term. We're talking about approving $72 billion using a tool known as budget reconciliation. That maneuver allows Republicans to circumvent Democrats who oppose more money for these agencies without reforms to limit the tactics of their officers. That is in part because Republicans already gave ICE $75 billion last year with very few strings attached.
1: So what you just said, what does that have to do with the ballroom?
2: So after the White House correspondence dinner, some Republicans began pushing to tack on $1 billion for the Secret Service and include in that roughly $220 million for the ballroom. But lawmakers can't just pass anything through reconciliation. And over the weekend, the nonpartisan Senate parliamentarian nixed that funding. Though even before that, it was not clear there would have been enough Republican votes to pass it.
1: All right, so how is the president reacting?
2: Well, he pressed Senate Majority Leader John Thune to fire the parliamentarian and kill the filibuster, a demand Trump has made in the past and Thune has resisted. Trump also wrote on social media, "Get smart and tough, Republicans, or you'll all be looking for a job much sooner than you thought."
1: Okay, clearly frustrated with his own party. Yeah. This week, he managed to stop Cassidy from getting reelected. He also endorsed a primary challenger for Senator John Cornyn in Texas. What could that mean for the dynamics in Congress?
2: Well, so far, Cassidy has come out against the ballroom money and provided the critical vote to advance an Iran war powers resolution after previously opposing it. He joined three other Republicans, including Senator Lisa Murkowski of Alaska, one of the few Republican senators who has regularly broken with Trump.
3: This president is going to have to continue to deal and work with and partner with or battle with this group of lawmakers. Even though Bill Cassidy lost his primary, he is still a voting member of the Senate until January.
2: Murkowski said Trump may have forgotten that he needs Congress and said targeting incumbent Republicans like Cornyn could jeopardize seats in November. House Speaker Mike Johnson, though, said Trump knows what's at stake, but added this.
4: We need people here who are not trying to carve out their own lane and do something that's destructive or counterproductive, I think, to the agenda. That's the message.
1: So, Sam, I mean, that's not so subtle of a message there from the speaker.
2: Yeah, I mean, this spring, Trump has vanquished a lot of foes, not just Cassidy, also state senators in Indiana, a longtime House Republican, Thomas Massie. So while lawmakers like Cassidy could shake things up on their way out the door, others who want to survive may be less likely to step out of line, even amid warning signs for the party ahead of the midterms.
1: That's NPR congressional reporter Sam Greenglass. Sam, thank you very much.
2: You're welcome.
1: President Trump says he's willing to wait a little longer for an agreement with Iran before deciding whether to strike the country again.
0: Iran says it's ready for either scenario, peace or more war. It comes as Israel pushes for the war to resume and several Gulf Arab countries push back.
1: Joining us to discuss the latest from the Gulf is NPR international correspondent Aya Batraoui in Dubai. So earlier this week, President Trump said he held off on striking Iran because the leaders of Saudi Arabia, Qatar, and the United Arab Emirates asked him to. But how much longer is Trump willing to wait?
5: Well, Trump told reporters yesterday the U.S. is dealing with impressive and talented Iranian negotiators now and that it could be several more days before he makes a decision. But he wouldn't commit to a timeline.
6: Hopefully those people will make a deal that's going to be great for everybody. But I don't know. I don't know. Do I get what? I never get tired. But what I like to do, if I can save war by waiting a couple of days, if I can save people being killed by waiting a couple of days, I think it's a great thing to do.
5: Now, Iran's position is that they are negotiating the terms of a permanent ceasefire in good faith through mediators like Pakistan, but that they also have suspicion, given that the last two times they were in the midst of talks with the Trump administration, the U.S. and Israel launched war. Now, Iran says it prefers diplomacy, but its armed commanders are threatening an even wider war if Iran is attacked again.
1: Do Gulf Arab states have much leverage with President Trump right now?
5: So these countries were not consulted before this war was launched by the U.S. and Israel back in February. Some only got a short notice to prepare their air defenses, while others got no warning at all. But the thing is, they have borne the brunt of Iran's counterattacks in this war. And countries like Saudi Arabia and Qatar want to see this war end. But Trump has also been speaking regularly with Israel's prime minister. And just this week, they had a tense and contentious call. A person familiar with the matter, not authorized to speak publicly, told NPR Benjamin Netanyahu railed against a deal to end the war, and that Trump told him he would continue to pursue a deal that prevents Iran from acquiring a nuclear weapon, but that Iran needs to show flexibility. Now, another factor A to consider here is that Saudi Arabia is hosting 2 million Muslims from around the world for the annual Hajj pilgrimage next week. And Saudi Arabia's foreign minister publicly thanked Trump yesterday for granting more time for talks with Iran.
1: Now, right now, hundreds of ships are not able to get through the Strait of Hormuz. So what can you tell us about Iran's continued control there?
5: All right. So this really is Iran's most important point of leverage right now, and it has driven up oil and food prices globally, as we know. And the U.S. has in turn blocked Iranian ships from exporting its oil out at sea. But Iran has established a new body to collect tolls and coordinate the transit of ships through the strait. They're calling it the Persian Gulf Strait Authority. They published a map yesterday of what it says are waters under Iran's control now, and it encompasses the United Arab Emirates territorial waters, including an oil terminal and a port that the UAE is using to bypass the strait. Now, a powerful Emirati minister named Sultan Al Jaber, he also runs Abu Dhabi's state-run and state-owned oil company, said this yesterday at the Atlantic Council.
7: This sets a dangerous precedent. Once you accept that a single country can hold the world's most important waterway hostage.
5: Now, again, Gulf countries have borne the brunt of these attacks, and the UAE says drones from Iraq, where Iranian-backed militias are active, were launched at its nuclear power plant in Abu Dhabi on Sunday. It sparked a fire. It hit an electric generator. But, you know, attacks like this show that even in a ceasefire, Gulf countries, especially the UAE because of its close ties with Israel, remain very vulnerable.
1: That's NPR's Aya Batraoui in Dubai. Thank you very much.
5: Thanks a lot.
1: Raul Castro, the former president of Cuba and the brother of the late Fidel Castro, is facing a criminal indictment in the United States.
0: Acting Attorney General Todd Blanche announced the charges in Miami on Wednesday. The case stems from the 1996 downing of two aircraft operated by a group of Cuban exiles based in Miami.
1: NPR Justice correspondent Ryan Lucas is covering this. So, Ryan, what happened in 1996?
8: Look, in the 1990s, this exile group called Brothers to the Rescue was operating flights, small aircraft over the Strait of Florida to rescue or guide Cuban migrants at sea. The group was also dropping pro-democracy leaflets from the air that would reach Cuba. Now, the indictment says that on February 24th of 1996, Cuban fighter jets shot down two small planes that were operated by Brothers to the Rescue. Four U.S. nationals were killed. That includes three American citizens. Raul Castro was Cuba's defense minister at the time, and the indictment alleges that he authorized those planes to be shot down. It also says the aircraft were in international waters at the time. So now Castro is charged with conspiracy to kill U.S. nationals, destruction of aircraft, and murder. And there are also five co-defendants in this case who were Cuban pilots allegedly involved in the operation.
1: How did the DOJ announce this indictment?
8: Well, the department rolled this out at a splashy press conference at Freedom Tower in Miami, which is like Ellis Island for Cuban refugees. The room was packed with members of the Cuban American community. Many Cuban Americans want to see members of the Castro regime face justice. And the crowd cheered. It gave standing ovations a couple of times, which you just don't see at press conferences announcing criminal charges. Blanche said that he's met, the acting attorney general said that he's met with members of the community, that he's heard their stories of heartbreak and pain. And he added this.
9: Today's indictment, while it does not bring back the murdered victims, it makes a statement. The United States government has not forgotten these innocent men who were shot out of the sky.
8: Now, the U.S. attorney in Miami also spoke. He said his mother spent her first night in that very building after fleeing Cuba. And he said he made reviving this case a priority when he took office last year.
1: Okay, so how is Cuba responding?
8: Well, Cuba's president in a post on X called this indictment a political move. He says there's no legal basis for it. And he accused the U.S. of trying to fabricate things to justify a military move against Cuba. He also accused the U.S. of lying about what happened in 1996. He said Cuba acted in legitimate self-defense after repeated violations of its airspace. And he also says the U.S. government at the time had been warned about those violations, but ignored them and allowed these flights to continue.
1: The Trump administration has had a pressure campaign running against Cuba. So how does this fit into that?
8: Right. The administration has been ramping up pressure on Cuba since early January after the successful U.S. military operation to capture Venezuela's president, Nicolas Maduro, and bring him to the U.S. to face narco-terrorism charges. Since then, the administration has ordered a blockade of Cuba. That's cut off fuel shipments. Cuba's economy is in free fall. The CIA director just visited the island for talks. And now we have this Castro indictment. Now, Castro is 94 years old. He's not in U.S. custody. But, of course, the shadow of that Maduro raid hangs over all of this. Blanche was asked yesterday how far the U.S. would go to get its hands on Castro. He said there's a warrant out for his arrest. He expects Castro will show up on his own, or as Blanche put it, by another way.
1: NPR's Ryan Lucas, thank you very much, Ryan.
8: Thank you.

0: of The Next Fresh Air, actor Rose Byrne. She's nominated for a Tony for her leading role in the revival of Noel Coward's Fallen Angels. She was nominated for an Oscar for her role in the film If I Had Legs, I'd Kick You. She co-starred in the films Bridesmaids, Spy, and Neighbors, and in the TV shows Platonic and Damages. 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
3: And I'm Leila Fadel. The Late Show with Stephen Colbert ends tonight. CBS canceled it, even though it was the highest-rated late-night program on network TV. NPR critic at large Eric Deggan says Colbert's legacy, how it's changed to meet, and how it's changed to meet cultural moments.
4: After hosting more than 3,000 episodes of TV stretched over 20 years and two television networks, Stephen Colbert's impact might just be summed up in a single word.
5: Truthiness!
4: That's Colbert in 2005, speaking on the very first episode of his Comedy Central show, The Colbert Report. Back then, he played a character, a clueless cable TV news opinionator, who defined truthiness as believing something is true, even if it's not supported by fact.
5: The truthiness is, anyone can read the news to you. I promise to feel the news at you.
4: On Thursday, Colbert ends a near 11-year run as host of The Late Show. Critics suspect that CBS might also be moving to silence a critic of President Trump, though the network insists it was purely a financial decision. But if Colbert was eventually brought down by the truthiness he constantly made fun of, comic Roy Wood Jr. says his example still inspires others.
6: I think that Colbert, by and large, illustrates the importance of holding fast to your beliefs.
4: Wood, who also hosts CNN's news satire, Have I Got News for You, worked as a correspondent on The Daily Show years after Colbert was there. He says Colbert embodied a central ethic every good satirist must follow. Always speak your truth.
6: This era was the era of the consequences of speaking truth to power. You know, he didn't blink. He didn't bat an eye. In fact, he went harder.
4: Hassan Minhaj, another Daily Show alum, says Colbert showed how satirists could evolve with their audience, going from a top Daily Show correspondent to The Colbert Report and finally The Late Show.
7: What Stephen did is he was meeting the moment. When you're hosting a nightly program, every day is this new moment.
4: Colbert learned sketch comedy and satire at Second City in Chicago, landing at The Daily Show in the late 1990s. Minhaj said that even though he never worked with him on The Daily Show, he studied Colbert's work to learn the job.
7: There's a famous Stephen Colbert email about how to do a great field piece. It really was almost like basketball fundamentals, but for performing political satire.
4: That satire only expanded after the 2005 debut of The Colbert Report, where Colbert's performance was so powerful, it even led to stunts like testifying in character before a real-life congressional subcommittee broadcast on C-SPAN.
8: Congresswoman Lofgren asked me to share my vast experience spending one day as a migrant farm worker. And I certainly hope that my star power can bump this hearing all the way up to C-SPAN 1.
9: I thought his maximum impact came in his first show. That's when he was an entire original like no one has ever seen.
4: That's Bill Carter, who covered TV for decades at the New York Times. He says the Colbert Report was an improv acting masterclass.
9: Doing a character for 9 years, like a sketch that he sustained, was a high wire act.
4: When David Letterman left CBS's Late Show in 2015, Colbert was named his successor and faced a new challenge, being himself on TV. I visited the show in late 2016, talking with then-showrunner Chris Licht, who would go on to a short, controversial stint as chairman and CEO at CNN, who said he helped Colbert find his way by taking over non-comedy production decisions.
10: He didn't have time to find his voice because he really was running the show and every element of it. As a performer, though, you need to have your brain freed of that kind of stuff.
4: This time, meeting the media moment required being more authentic and leaning in to talk about his personal life and politics. Last year, Colbert told tough jokes about CBS owner Paramount's decision to settle a lawsuit with President Trump for $16 million.
8: I am offended, and I don't know if anything will ever repair my trust in this company. But just taking a stab at it, I'd say $16 million would help.
4: CBS announced the cancellation of his show 3 days after that joke aired. Colbert says he hasn't thought deeply on what he might do next beyond writing a Lord of the Rings movie with his son. Minhaj and Carter both separately named the same suggestion for his post-Late Show life, a one-man show on Broadway.
7: I'm talking about this kind of Billy Crystal meets Steve Martin, meets Martin Short, meets John Leguizamo, personal storytelling, song, dance. He can do it all.
4: Whatever else Colbert chooses to do long term, fans can only hope it meets the moment in the same way he has over the past 2 decades, speaking truth to truthiness at a time when the world needs it most. I'm Eric Deggans.
2: Libraries across the country are having a hard time buying new books. That's because earlier this year, Baker and Taylor, the nation's largest library book distributor, stopped selling them.
11: I think a lot of people aren't prepared for the shutdown.
3: Kip Roberson is director of library services for Teton County Library in Wyoming. His library uses Ingram Content Group, another book distributor. Baker and Taylor faced several financial challenges leading up to its closure. Roberson says that after the shutdown,
11: if you wanted to order materials for your library, Ingram was the only game in town for the most part. Libraries were scrambling to set up accounts, learn the software.
2: Regular shipments for new books now take longer to get to libraries.
11: Everything slowed down. 3 days was the norm for getting books to us, and it would be 10 days, 2 weeks.
2: So if you're sitting on a long wait list at your local library for the latest John Grisham or Nora Roberts book, be patient. Kate Laughlin is executive director of the Association for Rural and Small Libraries.
12: If you put in your request for 20 copies of the latest title in the series that everybody's waiting for, but they'll only send you 10 instead of 20 because they've got this huge demand suddenly that they didn't have before, we're going to feel it in those wait lines.
3: She says Baker and Taylor provided more than just the books themselves.
12: You could get the books already wrapped in Mylar and with a barcode or an RFID tag already inserted in it. It served a number of purposes for libraries where they didn't have the capacity nor the staffing.
3: Now libraries are working to fill the gaps. That includes turning to Amazon to fill book orders.
12: The libraries do what they need to do to meet the needs of their collection and their community.
3: Because, she says, libraries' number one priority is serving their patrons. This is NPR News.
13: Climate change makes heat waves more intense. So to confront this, some communities in the U.S. are planting dense mini forests.
14: The plants talk to each other. Like they tell each other that I need more water. Can you send me some? And they work together.
13: I'm Scott Detrow. We'll have that story as part of our Climate Solutions Week on All Things Considered from NPR News.

0: Live from NPR News in Washington, I'm Windsor Johnston. Cuban Americans in South Florida are reacting to the indictment of former Cuban President Raul Castro nearly three decades after the shootdown of two American civilian planes. NPR's Ada Peralta reports some families and survivors say they're hoping the charges will bring accountability.
1: I also spoke to Silvia Iriondo, who was on a third plane that day that wasn't shot down, and she said she was full of hope that justice would be served, that change would come to Cuba. I asked her if she actually expected Raul Castro, who is now 94, to appear in an American court.
2: If he dies before facing justice, he would have been indicted for a crime that he committed, and he should be held responsible for it.
0: That's NPR's Ada Peralta reporting from Miami. AAA says gas prices are rising heading into the Memorial Day weekend as the war with Iran continues to pressure oil markets. Juan Soro is a disabled Navy veteran who lives outside of Atlanta.
3: Well, I lost my vehicle because I couldn't afford it. I couldn't afford to live and to maintain my house with the boys and then also drive a vehicle and pay for that and gas. So I lost my vehicle.
0: A gallon of regular is about $4.56. This is NPR. Immigration agents have released a Honduran man detained in a New York courthouse. The latest development came hours after ICE agents detained him despite a federal court order barring most courthouse arrests of immigrants. NPR Sergio Martinez Beltran reports.
4: The arrest of Binelli Alexander Castillo Norales happened Tuesday at one of three immigration courthouses covered by the federal court order. That ruling, issued on Monday, said ICE agents could not continue arresting immigrants at immigration courts unless an arrest was made because of a threat to national security and other extreme circumstances. In a statement to the New York Times, the Department of Homeland Security said Castillo Norales was an active member of the Bloods street gang and had criminal charges. The agency said, quote, "Nothing prohibits arresting a lawbreaker where you find them, especially illegal alien gang members." Still, DHS released Castillo Norales hours after his arrest. Sergio Martinez Beltran, NPR News.
0: Republican senators are considering dropping a request for $1 billion in security funding tied to President Trump's proposed White House ballroom. The funding had been added to a broader $70 billion package for Immigration and Customs Enforcement and Border Patrol. Some Republicans are questioning the price tag and want more details from the White House and Secret Service about how the money would be spent. I'm Windsor Johnston, NPR News in Washington.

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1: 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I'm Leila Fadel in Washington, D.C.
2: And Amy Martinez in Los Angeles, California. Former Cuban President Raul Castro is facing murder and other charges in the U.S. Federal prosecutors allege Wednesday he ordered two civilian planes to be shot down in 1996. NPR's Eder Peralta reports from Miami on the case and the already tense relations between the U.S. and Cuba.
3: 30 years ago, three civilian aircraft took off from Miami, and Cuban MiGs shot two of them down. Silvia Iriondo was riding in the one plane that escaped the Cuban missiles. Iriondo stands in the middle of Miami's Freedom Tower, awaiting an announcement from Acting Attorney General Todd Blanche. Today, she says, is a day of hope.
4: A day that marks the beginning of a road for justice, a justice that has eluded the families and our community for 30 years.
3: Iriondo was traveling with Brothers to the Rescue, a Miami-based group that used to fly over the Strait of Florida to help Cuban migrants who had fled Cuba on rafts. On several occasions, the planes also flew into Cuban airspace and dropped anti-government leaflets that fell on the Cuban mainland. At the time, the U.S. State Department asked the FAA to ground the Brothers to the Rescue planes because they feared one day the Cuban government could shoot down the planes. For decades, Iriondo called on the U.S. government to bring charges against Raul Castro, who at the time was his brother Fidel's Minister of Defense. But for decades, the case languished until yesterday, when Acting Attorney General Todd Blanche took the podium.
5: Today, we are announcing an indictment charging Raul Castro and several others with conspiracy to kill U.S. nationals.
3: The indictment alleges the Cubans spied on the group in Miami, that they prepared for the strikes by running training flights. And in the end, the U.S. alleges, they killed four humanitarians, three of them Americans, flying unarmed civilian planes. Blanche was asked, what's next? Will the U.S. actually try to capture Castro, who is almost 95?
5: The reason why we indict somebody is because we want them here to face justice in front of a jury of their peers.
3: Michael Bustamante, who studies Cuba at the University of Miami, says this seems like one more move by the Trump administration to force capitulation from the Cuban government. The U.S. is already running a de facto oil blockade on Cuba, and it recently announced sanctions on nearly the entire leadership of the island. This indictment, Bustamante says,
6: also sets the table ostensibly for the thing that the administration lacked, if they ever did want to escalate to military action, which was a pretext to do so.
3: The Cuban government seemed unmoved. President Miguel Díaz-Canel said the U.S. is fabricating lies to justify a senseless military intervention. In Miami, though, the moment was cathartic.
7: This indictment is not only an act of justice, it's an act of solidarity.
3: I meet Rosa Maria Payá at the same church where her dad, perhaps the most famous pro-democracy activist in Cuba, once met with the exile community. According to the Inter-American Commission on Human Rights, Oswaldo Payá was assassinated by the Cuban government after he gathered thousands of signatures asking the Cuban government to institute a multi-party democracy. Rosa Maria Payá says today that dream finally feels attainable.
7: It feels very real.
3: Cubans are out on the street, she says. The Cuban opposition has a transition plan, and now they have a White House willing to take extraordinary measures to pressure the Cuban government. Payá's father opposed the U.S. embargo on Cuba. I ask her if she has any qualms about the humanitarian consequences of the U.S. actions.
7: The situation is devastating, but the suffering is being imposed by the Cuban regime.
3: The only way to end the suffering, she says, is for the Cuban leadership to go. Eder Peralta, NPR News, Miami.
1: For many Muslims, making the Hajj pilgrimage to Mecca is a once-in-a-lifetime experience and a sacred obligation. But the U.S. State Department is asking Americans to rethink any travel to Saudi Arabia because of the war on Iran. Nargis Rahman from member station WDET in Detroit reports.
8: Jubair Ahmed and his mom Shamima Akhtar live in Sterling Heights, Michigan. Akhtar greets me in Bangla at the door. Jubair Ahmed is a pharmacist. In January, he found out he and his mom's applications to perform Hajj were accepted after months of waiting. He dropped to his knees and performed a prayer of gratitude.
9: Honestly, that feeling, I still can't find the words to express. I was in tears, did a sajda shukr, and then I hugged my mom and both of us just were in tears.
8: His mom, Akhtar, is 63 years old. Akhtar is looking forward to going this year while she's still physically able to make the rigorous journey. It's a dream she's had for more than 30 years. Ahmed and Akhtar are among a few thousand pilgrims from the United States who will join the 1.5 million people this year performing Hajj in Saudi Arabia. Waheed Elfiki is part of the Alameen Group's USA travel agency in New York. He says that until 2019, as many as 16,000 people from the United States would make the Hajj each year. But Saudi Arabia has instituted quotas to prevent overcrowding.
10: Right now, it's from America, it's like 4,000 to 5,000.
8: In April, the U.S. Embassy in Saudi Arabia issued a travel alert, asking American pilgrims to reconsider going to Hajj due to the ongoing war between Iran and the U.S. So Ahmed sat his mom down and asked her if she wants to postpone the trip. Akhtar says she feels a strong conviction to go this year. She told her son to stay behind, as he has two small children. But he says he won't miss this chance.
9: I know it's a risk, but I also know that this chance may not come back around.
8: Performing the pilgrimage at least once is mandatory for all able-bodied Muslims who can afford the cost of travel. Imam Steve Mustafa Al-Turk is the co-chair of the Imams Council of Michigan. He says several people have asked him whether they should still go. He assures them it's safe. U.S. military installations in Saudi Arabia are far from the holy sites.
11: I really encourage them. So definitely there's nothing going on there in terms of war or missiles or anything of that sort.
8: In Washington, D.C., Sana Imam is preparing to make the Hajj later this month.
12: I'm still planning to go because the level of spiritual transformation that is possible to experience at Hajj might not be possible anywhere else for a lot of Muslims.
8: Imam says she's focusing her attention on preparing for the trip.
12: I've been doing like 30 minutes on the Stairmaster machine every time I go to the gym, just because Hajj involves miles on foot every day. Spiritually,

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1: The universe at a wide range of wavelengths, from visible light to gamma rays, the most powerful form of energy. Its original mission was to study gamma ray bursts, the explosive deaths of massive stars. They're among the most violent events in the universe and among the swiftest. So the telescope has to pivot swiftly when a new burst occurs, hence its name. SWIFT's original altitude was 375 miles, but the Sun has been especially active in recent years. It's heated Earth's atmosphere, causing it to expand. That's dragged the telescope to less than 250 miles. There's a good chance it could fall from orbit by the end of the year. The rescue mission is scheduled for launch within a few weeks. SWIFT wasn't designed to be serviced in orbit, so it'll take some delicate maneuvering to not harm its delicate equipment. The rescue ship will spend a couple of weeks flying around the observatory, giving controllers time to plot the capture. Once latched on, the craft will boost the telescope back to its original altitude, allowing it to keep watching some of the most powerful events in the universe. Today's program was made possible by Mercer Caverns in Calaveras County in California's historic gold country. More information at mercercaverns.net. For the University of Texas McDonald Observatory, I'm Billy Henry.
2: Good morning, I'm Leila Fadel. The 50th season of Survivor ended last night with a live finale. One of the challenges was making a fire. Host Jeff Probst announced the loser. The problem is the audience hadn't seen the challenge yet. That part had been pre-recorded and Probst spoiled it before it aired, but those 50 seasons of experience kicked in. When they came back from commercial break, Probst called his mistake a reality show twist. It's Morning Edition.
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2: It's Morning Edition from NPR News. I'm Leila Fadel.
4: And I'm A. Martinez. The number of migrant children arriving in the U.S. has fallen dramatically as part of the Trump administration's crackdown on border crossings. That's led to the closure of a historic Catholic-run program for unaccompanied minors in South Florida. Here's David Ovalle.
5: Graciela Anrich is at an interactive museum exhibit in Miami honoring Cuban Americans. On a large screen, she pulls up a familiar face.
6: That was my picture when I came from Cuba. That's my sister who came with me. She's also a Pedro Pan.
5: Operation Pedro Pan, or Peter Pan in English. It was a historic initiative that resettled more than 14,000 unaccompanied children fleeing Cuba in the 1960s. The federal government partnered with Catholic charities to care for the children in shelters and foster homes, sometimes for years before they were reunited with family.
6: Our parents put us on a plane, and a representative from Catholic charities took charge of us immediately. We were always protected.
5: Pedro Pan kicked off more than six decades of cooperation between the federal government and Catholic charities to care for unaccompanied migrant kids in Miami. Now, the Trump administration has ended its contract with the charity. The shelter, known as the Children's Village, officially closes June 30th. Dozens of staff members are losing their jobs, and the few remaining migrant kids have been moved to other facilities.
6: I was horrified when I heard that that had happened.
5: In recent years, the program looked a lot different than in the 1960s. Instead of Cuba, many of the kids came from Central America, says Miami Archbishop Thomas Wenske.
7: We've had, unfortunately, cases of 12-year-old girls that were giving birth just as they came into the center, and that shows you the, you know, something about the trauma of their odyssey to come to the United States.
5: Children live there while they await resolution of their immigration claims or to be reunified with family living legally in the United States.

0: States. It's a lockdown facility, but they get meals, schooling, and psychological services.
1: There's a pretty nice playground. It's a dormitory-type situation. You know, it's not luxurious by any standards.
0: The decision by the Office of Refugee Resettlement to close the program was made before President Trump began feuding with Pope Leo over the Iran war last month. But Wenske worries about a future influx of migrant children.
1: The question we raise is, you know, why would you shut down your best program, and why would you do it in an area that's so close to the border? South Florida is a border state when you consider the Caribbean all around us.
0: And that includes Cuba, where tensions with the U.S. raise fears of an exodus. Emily Hilliard is a spokeswoman for the U.S. Department of Health and Human Services. It oversees the Office of Refugee Resettlement. She says the decision is part of broader efforts to close unused shelters across the country.
2: The daily population of unaccompanied alien children in ORR care is significantly lower at 1,900 than the peak of 22,000 children during the Biden administration.
0: The closure has caused worry among some Cuban exiles who support Trump. They're also Catholic and proud of Pedro Pan's legacy. Their ranks include politicians and business leaders. As for Anrich, she's now 78, a retired teacher. She is part of a Pedro Pan group that funded field trips and supplies for shelter kids.
3: It's very sad because we felt so connected to these children.
0: She hopes if another crisis in Latin America brings unaccompanied minors to the U.S., the government will restart the Miami shelter because of its long, successful track record. For NPR News, I'm David Ovalle in Miami.

0: It's Morning Edition from NPR News. Amy Martinez.
1: And I'm Leila Fadil. A South African court is hearing an animal rights case this week, arguing that three elephants at the Johannesburg City Zoo are depressed. Kate Bartlett reports.
2: Lami, Mompane, and Ramadiba are the last elephants held in a zoo anywhere in South Africa. And now a court case is challenging whether they should remain there at all. Their enclosure is only slightly bigger than a soccer field.
3: I'm walking through Joburg Zoo, and here I'm coming up to the elephant. I just see this one guy. He looks kind of listless. Not much shade for them, really.
2: The lawsuit has been brought by a chief of the indigenous Khoi people and several animal welfare groups.
4: Elephants in the wild would walk up to 30 kilometers a day, maybe even more. Here we've got three animals slung together who have to spend all their time together.
2: David Bilchitz is a board member at Animal Law Reform South Africa, one of the groups bringing the case.
4: They sort of move slowly, they sway from side to side, and all of these behaviors demonstrate strong degree of psychological distress, frustration, depression, and boredom.
2: But Jenny Moodley, a spokeswoman for Johannesburg Zoo, argues the elephants are well cared for, and its staff, quote, remain committed to caring for and providing for the elephants. Some visitors to the zoo, like Stefan Oosthuizen, said they would be sad to see the elephants go.
5: There's so many people in Johannesburg that don't have the means or the funds to go to a private game reserve or travel all the way to Kruger or whatever to see them.
2: But others, like visiting American veterinary student Chris Lopez, aren't so sure.
6: I feel like they kind of look a little sad, like they don't really have a lot of enrichment here.
2: A judge will later rule on whether the animal should be removed from the zoo and rehomed in a conservation area. Kate Bartlett, NPR News, Johannesburg.
0: Britain is famous for drizzle, but climate change is making rainfall heavier and more erratic and causing more flooding. For NPR's Climate Solutions Week, Lauren Freyer reports on an unlikely creature that's been brought back from extinction to help.
7: Central Line, Platform 3, the train now approaching is to...
1: West London's Greenford Tube Station used to flood.
7: Please mind the gap between the train and the platform.
1: Until a new family moved in nearby, I crept up to their rather muddy doorstep.
8: So this is their house here?
9: This is their home, yeah. So it might just look a pile of sticks, but this is actually...
1: Their home is made of sticks because the new neighbors are beavers. 2.5 years ago, Elliot Newton helped bring a family of 5 beavers to what used to be a golf course with a creek running through it.
9: So if I'm a beaver, I can feel the water moving past my whiskers, so I want to try and block that up.
1: Newton works for a conservation group that uses beavers as anti-flood engineers.
9: The beavers have come in and they've actually put this dam in, and that has now created this beaver pond, which is holding water here, stopping flood risk from further downstream.
1: Beavers build dams in part to hide underwater from predators. This one has turned a city park into a wetland, which acts like a 20-acre sponge in the middle of the British capital. Joggers stop to watch them in action.
8: Is that a tree it's just felled?
1: A reddish-brown adult is hard at work.
8: He's massive.
1: This one's the size of a fat golden retriever. Sean McCormick is a local veterinarian who started this project. The city was planning to build a levee here.
10: Big diggers and earthworks and expensive engineering works. It would have cost hundreds of thousands.
1: McCormick convinced authorities to try something different.
10: The beavers can do it probably a fraction of the cost, certainly more sustainably.
1: Not only has the nearby tube station stopped flooding, freshwater shrimp have appeared in the creek, plus 8 new species of birds, 2 types of bats, and rare brown hairstreak butterflies. Now, part of what makes this surprising is that British beavers were hunted to extinction more than 400 years ago. Then they were revived in a Scottish rainforest.
11: In 2009, beavers were released onto the loch we've just been walking past.
1: Forest ranger Pete Creech was there to open the crates when 2 Norwegian beavers, Millie and Bjornar, arrived.
11: I suppose we became kind of attached to Millie and Bjornar.
1: They're like the Adam and Eve of the modern British species. And here's what baby beavers sound like.
11: Lots of squeaking. They sound a bit like demented guinea pigs.
1: Squeaking rodent climate warriors. While the United Kingdom overall is getting wetter, some areas, including parts of Scotland, are getting drier, even seeing wildfires. Beavers help protect wetlands, which are also disappearing to development.
11: Wetlands are one of the most biodiverse habitats in the world. The UK has lost over 95% of its wetlands, and now we're frantically trying to put them back.
1: Not everyone thinks more rodents are the best way to do that, though.
12: Yeah, no, I'm a farmer's daughter, and I've been with the union now for 24 years.
1: Kate Maitland works for the National Union of Farmers in Scotland, where beavers have spread into private farmland, in part because of beaver bombers, people who release them without licenses.
12: It's quite devastating to see acres and acres of your land underwater.
1: Beavers dam up irrigation channels, flood crops, and sometimes fell beloved centuries-old trees.
13: Wow. You can see these small animals took down all these trees.
5: Yeah, they took down.
1: Scottish farmer Tom Bowser's land is littered with downed trees. But he sees benefits, too. Beavers have diverted floodwaters from his driveway and attract tourists to his farm.
14: And now we run beaver watching tours through the spring and summer months, and they're really popular.
1: Especially with school kids who previously knew beavers only from fairy tales. The beaver buzz is catching on among land managers across Britain, especially short-staffed ones.
15: Willow, hawthorn, got an oak there.
1: South of London, Ian Glover manages a 125-acre nature reserve all by himself.
15: It's very densely vegetated. There isn't a huge amount of species diversity.
1: He's applied to bring beavers here and has a long list of chores for them. Thin out undergrowth, bring in more light and species by expanding this wetland.
15: They're more interested in retaining water on the site so that they can avoid wolves.
13: Wolves?
15: Yeah, sorry. Wolves, bears, lynx, that kind of thing.
1: Most of their predators have gone extinct here. But nobody's telling these beavers who have just been so useful. Lauren Fryer, NPR News, London.
0: Later today on All Things Considered, a different climate solution, miniature forests that help to cool urban environments.
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0: 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I'm Amy Martinez.
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20: I'm Nina Kim. Next time on Forum at 10 a.m., where things stand in the California governor's race. Primary election day is in less than 2 weeks, but many voters remain undecided, especially on the crowded Democratic side of the ballot. We'll take a closer look at the candidates and explore why voters appear to be waiting longer than usual to cast their ballots. That's Forum at 10 a.m. on KQED.
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22: Good morning. Israel's Benjamin Netanyahu is against a diplomatic deal to end the war with Iran. He wants to end the ceasefire and attack again. President Trump says Netanyahu will do whatever Trump wants. It's Morning Edition from NPR News. The U.S. government spent millions to prepare for Ebola outbreaks. Trump cut a lot of that money last year. I'm Leila Fadel.
0: And I'm Martinez. Aid experts say that made the current outbreak in the Democratic Republic of Congo much worse. Also, two police officers who defended the Capitol on January 6th are suing to block Trump from paying rioters from a new Justice Department fund. We hear from a former DOJ attorney who managed the 9/11 Victims Fund. It's Thursday, May 21st. On this day in 1881, nurse Clara Barton founded the American Red Cross. News is next.
23: Live from NPR News in Washington, I'm Corva Coleman. The U.S. has indicted Cuba's former leader, Raul Castro, on charges, including murder. That's in connection with the downing of two civilian aircraft 30 years ago that killed four people. The indictment came after Secretary of State Marco Rubio released a Spanish-language video yesterday directed at Cubans. He blamed current conditions in Cuba on the island's government. Some Cuban Americans in Miami cheered him.
3: Marco Rubio! Marco Rubio! Marco Rubio!
23: Cuba's energy grid keeps failing as the Trump administration has imposed an oil blockade on the island. Some are looking at what happened to former Venezuelan leader Nicolas Maduro. The U.S. military took him from Caracas in early January to New York. That is where Maduro is now facing U.S. drug trafficking charges. President Trump is demanding that Republicans fire the Senate parliamentarian. NPR's Franco Ordonez says Trump is angry after she ruled funding for the White House ballroom would not be included in an immigration enforcement bill.
4: The president accused Elizabeth McDonough on social media of bias and impeding his agenda. And he called on Republicans to, quote, get smart and tough or else risk looking for another job. Trump has long attacked procedure hurdles in Congress that he argues have thwarted his legislative goals. He also pressed Republicans to eliminate the filibuster in order to pass his voter ID bill. He warned that his party will never have another Republican president if members don't reduce the 60-vote threshold required to beat a Democratic filibuster or fire the parliamentarian. The Senate Majority Leader John Thune, though, has so far resisted calls from the president to fire McDonough. Franco Ordonez, NPR News, the White House.
23: The private company SpaceX has filed paperwork for what could be the biggest initial public offering in history. As NPR's Jeff Brumfield reports, its financial disclosures show the company's ambitions and how much it is spending.
6: SpaceX has already cornered the market on rocket launches, and it's built the world's only satellite internet service. Going forward, it wants to construct data centers in space, build bases on the moon, and eventually put humans on the surface of Mars. Reaching these goals could make SpaceX one of the most valuable companies in history. But to fulfill its ambitions, the financial disclosures showed SpaceX spending eye-watering amounts of money. Last year, its AI division, xAI, spent close to $12 billion. The company spent another $3 billion developing its massive new rocket Starship. Overall, SpaceX lost money in the first quarter of this year. Only its satellite internet service turned a profit. Jeff Brumfield, NPR News.
23: You're listening to NPR News from Washington. Russian President Vladimir Putin has departed China after a two-day state visit with Chinese President Xi Jinping. This came only days after President Trump was there. However, there's no word on whether Putin and Xi agreed on a major gas pipeline between their countries. The project has been stalled. Tonight, comic Stephen Colbert says goodbye to the late-night show he has hosted for 11 years. CBS Paramount Plus canceled it, citing financial reasons. But as NPR's Mandalay Del Barco reports, his fans say it's because of Colbert's continuous criticism of President Trump.
17: Stephen Colbert has never stopped roasting Donald Trump, though he never directly blamed the president for getting canceled. But many of his friends and fans have. On the eve of his finale, Colbert invited on some of his famous friends, including Billy Crystal, Amy Sedaris, and Robert De Niro. Then he welcomed musical guest Bruce Springsteen.
24: You're the first guy in America who's lost his show because we got a president who can't take a joke.
17: Springsteen also called out Trump loyalist Larry Ellison and his son David Ellison, who owns CBS Paramount Plus. Then he sang an anti-Trump anthem about ICE agents who killed protesters Rene Good and Alex Preddy.
24: Who remember the names of those who died.
17: Colbert ends his show tonight with a surprise guest. Mandalit Del Barco, NPR News.
23: There is a new champion in the Professional Women's Hockey League. The Montreal Victoire defeated the Ottawa Charge last night 4-0. Montreal took the Walter Cup final in the fourth of five games. I'm Cora Coleman, NPR News in Washington.
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0: It's Morning Edition from NPR News. I'm Leila Fadel in Washington, D.C.
1: And I'm A. Martinez in Los Angeles, California. President Trump says he's willing to wait a little longer for an agreement with Iran before deciding whether to strike the country again.
0: Iran says it's ready for either scenario, peace or more war. It comes as Israel pushes for the war to resume and several Arab countries push back.
1: Joining us to discuss the latest from the Gulf is NPR international correspondent Aya Batraoui in Dubai. So earlier this week, President Trump said he held off on striking Iran because the leaders of Saudi Arabia, Qatar, and the United Arab Emirates asked him to. But how much longer is Trump willing to wait?
2: Well, Trump told reporters yesterday the U.S. is dealing with impressive and talented Iranian negotiators now and that it could be several more days before he makes a decision. But he wouldn't commit to a timeline.
3: Hopefully those people will make a deal that's going to be great for everybody. But I don't know. Do I get what? I never get tired. But what I like to do, if I can save war by waiting a couple of days, if I can save people being killed by waiting a couple of days, I think it's a great thing to do.
2: Now, Iran's position is that they are negotiating the terms of a permanent ceasefire in good faith through mediators like Pakistan, but that they also have suspicion, given that the last two times they were in the midst of talks with the Trump administration, the U.S. and Israel launched war. Now, Iran says it prefers diplomacy, but its armed commanders are threatening an even wider war if Iran is attacked again.
1: Do Gulf Arab states have much leverage with President Trump right now?
2: So these countries were not consulted before this war was launched by the U.S. and Israel back in February. Some only got a short notice to prepare their air defenses, while others got no warning at all. But the thing is, they have borne the brunt of Iran's counterattacks in this war. And countries like Saudi Arabia and Qatar want to see this war end. But Trump has also been speaking regularly with Israel's prime minister. And just this week, they had a tense and contentious call. A person familiar with the matter, not authorized to speak publicly, told NPR Benjamin Netanyahu railed against a deal to end the war and that Trump told him he would continue to pursue a deal that prevents Iran from acquiring a nuclear weapon, but that Iran needs to show flexibility. Now, another factor A to consider here is that Saudi Arabia is hosting 2 million Muslims from around the world for the annual Hajj pilgrimage next week. And Saudi Arabia's foreign minister publicly thanked Trump yesterday for granting more time for talks with Iran.
1: Now, right now, hundreds of ships are not able to get through the Strait of Hormuz. So what can you tell us about Iran's continued control there?
2: All right. So this really is Iran's most important point of leverage right now. And it has driven up oil and food prices globally, as we know. And the U.S. has in turn blocked Iranian ships from exporting its oil out at sea. But Iran has established a new body to collect tolls and coordinate the transit of ships through the strait. They're calling it the Persian Gulf Strait Authority. They published a map yesterday of what it says are waters under Iran's control now, and it encompasses the United Arab Emirates' territorial waters, including an oil terminal and a port that the UAE is using to bypass the strait. A powerful Emirati minister named Sultan Al Jaber, he also runs Abu Dhabi's state-run and state-owned oil company, said this yesterday at the Atlantic Council.
4: This sets a dangerous precedent. Once you accept that a single country can hold the world's most important waterway hostage.
2: Now, again, Gulf countries have borne the brunt of these attacks, and the UAE says drones from Iraq, where Iranian-backed militias are active, were launched at its nuclear power plant in Abu Dhabi on Sunday. It sparked a fire. It hit an electric generator. But, you know, attacks like this show that even in a ceasefire, Gulf countries, especially the UAE because of its close ties with Israel, remain very vulnerable.
1: That's NPR's Aya Batraoui in Dubai. Thank you very much.
2: Thanks a lot.
0: For more on how U.S. allies in the Persian Gulf are approaching this latest stage of the war, we're joined by Joseph Westfall. He's a former U.S. ambassador to Saudi Arabia during the Obama administration and now a senior global fellow at the University of Pennsylvania's Lauder Institute. Good morning and welcome to the program.
5: Good morning, Lou.
0: So why are Saudi Arabia, Qatar, and the UAE pushing for this delay?
5: Well, they have very strong economic incentives to do that. The problem, I think, is that they themselves are not united as a group. You know, the Gulf Cooperative Council, which we had always hoped would be strengthened, is really weak these days. And the UAE and Saudi Arabia are having these skirmishes where, you know, the UAE is withdrawing from OPEC and their relationship is really not in the best of sense today because of the connection of the UAE and Israel. So I think they are not as united in this. Mm-hmm. They certainly want to be able to open the commerce
0: in the Strait of Hormuz.
5: The choke that in the Straits of Hormuz. That's really important to them. But you know, the Iranians have the upper hand.
0: Do these Gulf countries have the leverage to get the U.S. to listen to their requests? And are they sending, you said they're not united on many issues, but are they sending a united sort of message to the United States?
5: I think there are individual messages. I wouldn't say that's a united message. I think they're, you know, the Mohammed bin Salman will talk to President Trump and so on. So it's not a coordinated effort, but I think they all have an end state that they want to see this war come to an end. They want to see commerce move forward. Iran is, you know, in a very weakened state. They will survive this, but how long they will survive it is unknown.
0: And you mentioned
5: the regime. I mean,
0: you mentioned Iran has the upper hand here. Why do you say that?
5: Well, because they, you know, first of all, they have they have retained the ability to halt the flow of traffic in the straits, and so this choke on the vital supply chains that exist, not only for the Gulf countries but for the rest of the world, for China, for us and others, is really really pretty crucial. Mm-hmm. So they have the upper hand right now because we are trying to negotiate something that they're not really willing to negotiate. They're still a very hard-line group. They're not going to give up some of the things that maybe the administration wants to give up. Israel, on the other hand, is fighting for its survival. It's a very different view that Israel has of this war than the United States.
0: Let me ask you about that, because as the Gulf countries are saying, let's have a delay, President Trump and the Israeli Prime Minister Benjamin Netanyahu had this very contentious call in which he was pushing for a resumption of the war, and Trump is saying he'll do whatever I want him to do. How much leverage does Israel have here over the United States?
5: I think it has a lot. I think it has a significant amount of leverage. Would I say total leverage? No, but I think their goal is so important to them. They're so driven by this threat that Iran poses for them, not only in terms of Iran itself, but its proxies and militias that they're still fighting in Lebanon and other places. I think that Israel is going to maintain a very, very aggressive position to continue this war and to bring down this regime.
0: Now, all of these countries agree that they don't want Iran to get to a nuclear weapon. And that is the stated goal one of many that the U.S. has said. But is that really the main issue that is driving these decisions right now when it comes to what the U.S. is going to do and what allies are pressuring the U.S. to do?
5: Personally, I don't think so. You know, when I was ambassador, I had a conversation with Mohammed bin Salman about the nuclear peace. This is when we were negotiating the nuclear peace. And he said, you know, we're not concerned that Iran will deploy a nuclear weapon. We're concerned that Iran will have a nuclear accident, much like Chernobyl, for example, which will affect all of us. That's why we need to stop their nuclear ambition as much as possible.
0: Joseph Westphal is a former U.S. ambassador to Saudi Arabia. Thank you for your time and your insights.
5: Thank you.
1: The largest housing affordability bill in decades passed the House on Wednesday. It had huge bipartisan support. NPR's Stephen Bisaha tells us why both parties are behind it.
6: Have you seen the price of homes lately? The median sales price is about $400,000, way more than the typical American family can afford.
7: Everyone recognizes that, hey, we need to do something about housing affordability.
6: Ross Marchand is the head of the Taxpayer Protection Alliance, a right-leaning think tank.
7: We have an entire generation of Americans that are priced out of owning their own home. I mean, that's a crisis, and that's inexcusable.
6: The 21st Century Road to Housing Act tries to address this by encouraging more home building. That boosts supply and lowers prices. And the bill does that by clearing out little bits of red tape. Like, if you want to build a house between two that already got an environmental review, you would not need a new one.
7: Are there some environmental restrictions that should be maintained? Absolutely. But as it is written right now, these local codes, it is out of control.
8: I couldn't agree with them more.
6: Lori Goodman is the founder of the Housing Finance Policy Center at the left-leaning Urban Institute. She says local codes can get in the way of building housing, like manufactured homes. The bill makes it so they could use one national code instead. Goodman says that would amp up construction.
8: By allowing, you know, a factory in Pennsylvania to ship to a home in New York.
6: The bill also bans any group that owns 350 or more houses from buying up any more. The concern is that these corporate landlords can outbid American families. But Goodman thinks banning large-scale investors is overkill.
8: They actually own a very small share of single-family homes.
6: Ross Marchand does like that the ban has some exceptions, like allowing corporate investors to build new homes for rent.
7: We need 4 million new homes to keep up with demand.
6: That's the figure given by Realtor.com for the housing gap. The Senate passed its own version of this bill a few months ago and now heads back to them to consider for final passage. Stephen Bisaha, NPR News.

0: on The Next Fresh Air, actor Rose Byrne. She's nominated for a Tony for her leading role in the revival of Noel Coward's Fallen Angels. She was nominated for an Oscar for her role in the film If I Had Legs, I'd Kick You. She co-starred in the films Bridesmaids, Spy, and Neighbors, and in the TV shows Platonic and Damages. 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
2: It's Morning Edition from NPR News. I'm Leila Fadel.
3: And I'm A. Martinez. Two police officers who defended the Capitol on January 6th have filed a lawsuit to stop President Trump from giving $1.8 billion to victims of, quote, weaponization and lawfare. The officers don't want that money going to rioters convicted in connection with the attack. The nearly $2 billion fund was created to settle a lawsuit Trump filed against the IRS over the public release of his tax returns. Joining us to discuss that fund is Rupa Bhattacharya. She managed victim compensation funds for the Department of Justice, including the September 11th Victims Fund. She's currently legal director at the Institute for Constitutional Advocacy and Protection at Georgetown University. So, Rupa, how does the size of this fund compare to the ones you administered?
4: So the size of this fund is quite large. It is smaller than the September 11th Victim Compensation Fund, which compensated tens of thousands of people. It is, in terms of a litigation settlement fund, it's probably larger than any I've ever seen, particularly when you consider that the only plaintiffs in this lawsuit, who are technically the ones who are supposed to be receiving the compensation, are just a few individuals.
3: Okay, so how does that complicate actually, say the money goes to people in a case like this, in the size of a fund like this? Is it just as simple as apply for the fund and then you get the money, or how much more complicated is it?
4: So, it's really quite extraordinary that taxpayer money in this amount would be set aside for a fund where there have been no criteria and no guidelines established. Not by the department, certainly, which is setting up the fund, but also not by Congress. Every other fund that I was involved in involved money that had been appropriated by Congress for that particular purpose, and where Congress, by statute, had established both the criteria for who was eligible and, once someone was determined eligible, the criteria for how much compensation they would receive, depending on the type of harm that was covered. That was suffered. None of those sorts of guidelines are evident on the face of the memo that Acting Attorney General Blanche has released.
3: Yeah, normally, and you mentioned Congress, normally they would appoint an oversight committee. In this case, the DOJ is appointing the oversight board. That's legal, but is it unusual?
4: Well, so it's not actually clear to me that it's legal, but it's certainly unusual. When you think about the legality of the fund, I think you actually have to think about two different things. The first is whether or not the Treasury Department actually has the authority to settle the litigation that was filed against it and to do so with money out of the judgment fund. That, I think, might be legal, although the way in which it has been done here is quite contrary to the purposes for which that fund was created. But the second question is, once that settlement money comes into the United States, can it be diverted into this other fund that Congress did not create? That, I think, very well may be illegal. Ordinarily, any funds that are received by the United States have to be placed into the general treasury so that Congress can then reappropriate them. under various provisions of law, and because constitutionally Congress has the power of the purse.
3: Yeah. Two officers who defended the Capitol on January 6th, they're fighting this in court. Do you think they got a they have a case?
4: I think there are a lot of legal claims that they can make. The question is going to be whether or not a court finds that they have sufficient standing, meaning that they themselves have suffered a sufficient injury to actually bring the case, which is somewhat ironic because the court that was actually reviewing the Trump versus IRS case, one of the concerns that it had was that it lacked jurisdiction because there was not a sufficient case or controversy between the two parties, because they're both on the same side, right? President Trump is on both sides of the V in the underlying litigation, and standing is another component of that case or controversy requirement.
3: Rupa Bhattacharya at Georgetown University, thank you very much for your insights.
4: Thank you very much. I appreciate your time.
2: 250 years ago, the Founding Fathers signed the Declaration of Independence. 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
6: it's the Muppet Show.
5: Kermit the Frog's origin story starts well before the Muppet Show hit the air in the 1970s. We find the original Kermit puppet at the Smithsonian's National Museum of American History. In a large storage room, curator Ryan Lintelman opens the doors of a tall metal cabinet.
7: And here they are.
5: We see lots of faces. Kermit, Oscar the Grouch, Elmo, and others sitting upright as if they're ready to start bantering away. Jim Henson created Kermit in 1955 for a local TV show in Washington, D.C.
8: He cut a ping pong ball in half for the eyes.
5: And he used an old spring coat of his mom's, which is more beigey green than the bright green Kermit would later become.
8: It wasn't even Kermit the Frog at that time. He kind of looks more like a lizard.
5: Henson's great innovation was realizing the new medium of television, with its close-up shots, could give these puppets more personality. He'd make Kermit pucker his face or wince in reaction. He became a prankster, an organizer amid chaos, and what Henson's son Brian has called a world-class straight man.
9: Let's hear you sing the alphabet.
10: A, B, C, D, E, F, Cookie
9: Monster. Cookie Monster isn't the letter of the alphabet. I'm leaving.
10: I love you.
9: I love you too.
5: But Lintelman says what has always made Kermit the Frog uniquely American is his eternal optimism.
8: He's somebody who is always thinking about the future. He's trying to deal with his own shortcomings, right? It's not easy being green, but relies upon the sort of found family of friends that he has around him to, you know, achieve his goals and help them achieve theirs.
5: Even if that's not always easy either. Jennifer Ludden, NPR News.
11: It's not easy being green. It seems you blend in with so many other ordinary things. And people tend to pass you over because you're not standing.
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12: Climate change makes heat waves more intense. So to confront this, some communities in the U.S. are planting dense mini forests.
13: The plants talk to each other. Like they tell each other that I need more water. Can you send me some? And they work together.
12: I'm Scott Detrow. We'll have that story as part of our Climate Solutions Week on All Things Considered from NPR News.

0: Live from NPR News in Washington, I'm Windsor Johnston. Republicans in the Senate are considering dropping a request for $1 billion in security funding tied to President Trump's White House ballroom. NPR's Sam Greenglass reports.
1: After the White House correspondents' dinner, some Republicans began pushing to tack on $1 billion for the Secret Service and include in that roughly $220 million for the ballroom. But lawmakers can't just pass anything through reconciliation, and over the weekend, the nonpartisan Senate parliamentarian nixed that funding. Though even before that, it was not clear there would have been enough Republican votes to pass it.
0: That's NPR's Sam Greenglass reporting. President Trump says he's giving diplomacy more time before deciding whether to launch additional strikes against Iran. NPR's Aya Betraoui reports from Dubai.
2: Trump told reporters yesterday the U.S. is dealing with impressive and talented Iranian negotiators now and that it could be several more days before he makes a decision, but he wouldn't commit to a timeline. Now, Iran's position is that they are negotiating the terms of a permanent ceasefire in good faith through mediators like Pakistan, but that they also have suspicion, given that the last two times they were in the midst of talks with the Trump administration, the U.S. and Israel launched war. Now, Iran says it prefers diplomacy, but its armed commanders are threatening an even wider war if Iran is attacked again.
0: This is NPR. Faculty members at Harvard University have overwhelmingly passed a new cap on the number of A's they can hand out. Kurt Carapeza from member station GBH reports the goal is to restore some meaning to letter grades.
3: At Harvard, more than half of all grades awarded to undergraduates last year were A's, up from just a quarter two decades ago. Now the number of A grades in any given course will be limited to the top 20% of students, plus four additional A's per class. Government professor Stephen Levitsky supports that change. He says the status quo rewarded different levels of work with the same grade.
4: Students who work their tails off and really do outstanding work get the same grade as students who are smart and know how to BS their way through an essay and do good but not great work.
3: Critics argue the cap assumes only a limited number of students can produce outstanding work. The new policy takes effect in fall 2027. For NPR News, I'm Kirk Carapeza in Boston.
0: Stephen Colbert is preparing to sign off from The Late Show after more than a decade behind the CBS desk. The network announced last summer that Colbert's show would end after 11 seasons, citing economic reasons, though critics, including Colbert, have questioned whether politics also played a role. This is NPR News in Washington.

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1: It's Morning Edition from NPR News. I'm Amy Martinez in Los Angeles, California.
2: And I'm Leila Fadel in Washington, D.C. Good morning. The Ebola outbreak in the Democratic Republic of Congo is already the third largest on record. Over 600 cases and 189 deaths are suspected, according to the World Health Organization. The outbreak was announced less than a week ago, but health officials say it's likely been spreading for a couple months. That's raising questions about whether the Trump administration's massive cuts to foreign aid delayed detection. Here to discuss, we've got NPR's global health correspondent Jonathan Lambert with us in studio. Hi, Jonathan.
1: Hello.
2: So why was this virus spreading for so long undetected?
3: It's kind of a perfect storm. First, the species of Ebola that's spreading is a rare one, one that field tests can't really pick up. So they had to ship virus samples to a lab in Kinshasa, DRC's capital, more than 600 miles away. And that took time. This region in Ituri province also has a lot of ongoing conflict, which complicates things.
2: Okay, so this rarer form of Ebola combined with where this is happening, it made it harder to detect the cases?
3: Yeah, undoubtedly. Mm-hmm. But here's the thing. The U.S. government has invested millions and millions of dollars, mostly through USAID and CDC, to be ready for this kind of outbreak. That's especially true in DRC because it's kind of a hotspot for Ebola. In 2025, the Trump administration cut a lot of that funding. And many of the people I've spoken to this week, both inside and outside DRC, think that aid cuts have made the situation even worse. I talked to Grace Tran, who used to work on Ebola preparedness for USAID.
4: Outbreaks are always going to occur, but it's more the fact that it circulated for so long, and this thing is much bigger than we've realized. That I think that part is related to cuts.
2: Okay, so John, what was USAID doing in the region that might have helped detect the outbreak sooner?
3: One simple thing, logistics, things like shipping virus samples for testing. WHO has said that flight cancellations delayed that for this outbreak. Anna Bodipo Mbayamba worked on Ebola response for USAID in DRC. She told me about a time in 2022 when they were trying to ship viral samples fast out of this same region. So they used some of their funds to get a plane that got the samples to a lab really quickly.
2: How else was foreign aid being used for detection?
3: So before testing even happens, a healthcare worker has to kind of get suspicious. They have to notice cases that might be Ebola and then flag it to health officials. Bodipo Mboyamba told me that USAID has invested heavily in training and supporting these workers, and even just community members, to recognize potential outbreaks and respond. And she said it took a lot of work to build those relationships, since many of these communities are pretty wary of outsiders.
5: When you dismantle those programs, you no longer have your frontline eyes and ears on the ground that can alert you. And so it's very easy for an outbreak to spread very quickly.
3: And where this outbreak is, with lots of conflict, humanitarian workers are often those eyes and ears. But their funding dropped nearly 80% from the cuts. One organization, the International Rescue Committee, had covered 5 zones in Ituri before the cuts, after they had to scale back to 2, and their DRC director told me that left the region more exposed.
2: And what's the U.S. government's response been to this?
3: In a statement, the State Department said that it was false to claim that USAID reform has negatively impacted their ability to respond. And on Tuesday, they announced they'd fund up to 50 treatment clinics. But to Bodipo Mbayamba, that just doesn't quite make up for what's been lost.
5: It is so unfortunate and so sad to see all the work that we did just like disappear.
3: And she says it's hard to rebuild these kinds of relationships. That'll take time, and right now the response is already behind.
2: That's NPR's Jonathan Lambert. Thank you, Jonathan.
3: Thank you.
1: Mount Cristo Rey overlooks New Mexico, Texas, and Mexico. Every year, thousands of pilgrims hike up to the large statue of Christ at the top. The Catholic Diocese owns the property and considers it a holy site. The federal government says it wants to extend the border wall that's at the foot of the mountain. Angela Kocherga with member station KTEP says the land is now at the center of a legal fight over religious freedom versus border security.
6: The gleaming white statue of Christ at the top of Mount Cristo Rey towers over the tiny border town, Sunland Park, New Mexico. At least 40,000 people a year walk the winding path up the mountain to reach the limestone sculpture of Jesus Christ with outstretched arms. The Good Friday pilgrimage is one of the largest. It's a tradition for Lulu Alvarado's family. She looked down disapprovingly at the construction crews using heavy equipment to clear land to extend the border wall.
7: It really shows the divide between people.
6: Ruben Escandon is with the Mount Cristo Rey Restoration Committee.
8: It's a religious icon, it's also a cultural icon, and it's an artistic icon.
6: He's part of an all-volunteer organization that includes families who for generations have cared for the 29-foot figure of Christ. They rely on donations.
9: Donations for your Mount Cristo Rey postcards.
6: The Department of Homeland Security, in an eminent domain lawsuit, wants to seize about 14 acres for additional roads, fencing, vehicle barriers, security lighting, cameras, sensors, and more. They've offered the diocese just over $183,000 for the property. Escandon says he understands the need for border enforcement, but...
8: I think they're doing it backwards, starting the construction, and then now they're covering their behinds, you know, saying, okay, well, now we need to take the property.
6: The diocese is fighting the federal government's effort to take possession of some of its land, and in a court filing said it will substantially burden the free exercise of religion. William Powell, an attorney representing the Las Cruces Diocese, said, quote, the effort to condemn diocesan land to build a border wall is an affront to religious liberty, end quote. Ramon Garcia is in his 70s, but still makes the more than two-mile pilgrimage up Mount Cristo Rey during the Easter season. The border native says President Trump is just stealing land from the people. April Fincher's family moved to this area 3 years ago. During her first hike up the mountain with her 14-year-old daughter, she only had one question.
10: Can you still get all the way up? Okay, then build the wall.
6: U.S. Customs and Border Protection said, quote, access to the shrine will not be affected as all attendees enter from the U.S. side, end quote. CBP wants to cut off a well-worn smuggling route and close a gap with other sections of the border wall in this area. The mountain is already heavily guarded by helicopters, drones, Border Patrol agents on horseback, and SUVs. There are also ground sensors and cameras. The legal battle could last months. For NPR News, I'm Angela Kocherga in Sunland Park, New Mexico.

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3: Oakland Mayor Barbara Lee backs an effort to change her city's charter. Critics call it a power grab.
4: I don't need to be involved in a power struggle with anybody in Oakland. I want this city to function. I want the services to be delivered, and I want you to know who's accountable.
3: Oakland's mayor, 1 year after she took office, this morning on KQED News.
5: Good morning, Amy Martinez. A farmer in Western Australia was making a steak and salad dinner last weekend when he noticed something moving inside his bag of greens and announced to his roommates, "Bro, there's a frog in the lettuce." That is not what you want to hear before dinner, but there was, hopping around inside the sealed salad bag. So they made the best of it, named him Greg, and then set him free at a nearby pond to the music of Eurodance artist Crazy Frog. It's Morning Edition.
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5: It's Morning Edition from NPR News. I'm Amy Martinez.
7: And I'm Leila Fadel. In the 80s and 90s, hacky sacks were a staple of college quads and outdoor festivals. Not that I would know because I'm so young. Recently, the beanbags have been discovered by a new generation. Dina Pritchup reports from Oregon, the modern hacky sack's birthplace.
8: The footbag lovers of Portland, a.k.a. Flop, meet up at an elementary school every Saturday morning. There are a couple dozen people split into a few circles. This group has been meeting for about 20 years. There are international champions and Guinness World Record holders doing toe kicks and clipper stalls. And then there's 8th grader Killian Morton, who's a bit newer to the sport.
9: Yeah, probably 2 weeks, maybe a month.
8: It's hard to say exactly why so many kids started kicking hacky sacks a few weeks ago. Some speculate it was a trend from East Coast prep schools, or a hacky sack cameo in the movie Project Hail Mary, or just the natural result of kids looking for something to do when the schools ban cell phones.
9: It's just like out of nowhere, on one random Monday, everyone just had one that was kicking them in the hallways.
8: From Colorado to Kansas City, middle and high school teachers report groups of kids playing hacky sack before sports games and in the hallway between classes. Kids are also uploading TikToks and reels with their moves, which then spread to more schools, just like Killian's.
9: It's kind of crazy how quickly they picked it all up, because they're like doing tricks and stuff.
8: And kids are doing this everywhere. According to the latest Google Trends report, searches for hacky sack went up over 5,000% in the past month. TikTok reports a 7,000% increase in year-to-date searches over the last year. And they say this trend only just started at the end of last month.
10: We just can't get enough, and as soon as we get them in and post to Instagram, we're sold out.
8: Stephanie Sala owns the Five Little Monkeys toy stores in the San Francisco Bay Area and says they're selling a couple hundred sacks a day. Grayson Herdman, who runs the online shop World Footbag, says they're selling out everywhere.
11: A shipment that would usually have lasted us half a year has sold out in 2 weeks.
8: Herdman says footbags need to have the right weight and flexibility for a good hack, and they have to stand up to being kicked. So even the cheaper hacky sacks are usually handmade, either crocheted in Guatemala or hand-sewn in Pakistan or the U.S., which means it's not that easy to just ramp

0: a production.
1: Usually we do like around a dozen daily sales on our website, and it was doing like a sale a minute before it crashed. The footbag has made the generational shift.
0: And at this Saturday meetup, you can see why. People are outside in the sunshine, pulling some amazing moves, encouraging each other, and just having fun. 14-year-old Brennan Rhyme has been kicking for well over a year. For a while, he was the only kid at circles like these, and is beyond psyched that it's finally caught on with other teenagers.
2: I've been trying to like pass out bags and stuff, and it just finally clicked for them, and they just all started like simultaneously doing it.
0: These newbies are still working their way up to fancier moves, but they're putting their own spin on it. Trisha George, who has been kicking for over 40 years, has been delighted to have her Instagram suddenly followed by the new generation. But she's equally excited to follow them.
3: I mean, the things they're doing with their bodies. They catch it, they lay down, they roll on top of each other, and they pick it up, and they throw it from the roof.
0: Because as long as you're having fun, and not using your hands, there isn't really a wrong way to hacky sack. As long as you can find one. For NPR News, I'm Dina Pritchett.
4: 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I'm Leila Fadel.
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0: From Marketplace, I'm Sabri Benishore in New York. First, chip-making giant NVIDIA, the world's most valuable company, reported financial results yesterday. It beat Wall Street's already high expectations. But the company is also facing stiffer competition, Marketplace's Henry App reports.
2: NVIDIA nearly doubled its revenue from selling the computing systems that power AI data centers in the past year, topping $75 billion in the first quarter. But that growth is not as strong as it was a few years ago. So the company also stressed to investors that it will diversify its customer base beyond the so-called hyperscalers driving the AI boom. It wants to sell more to governments and to companies that make robots and autonomous vehicles. That says the company faces more competition in the market for AI chips, including from some of the huge tech firms that have been its biggest customers. Google, Amazon, Microsoft, and Meta are all developing their own chips for AI. I'm Henry App for Marketplace.
0: About 8,000 employees of Meta lost their jobs this week. The company's looking to offset its massive spending on AI and, according to an internal memo, quote, operate with a flatter structure that can move faster. That term, flat or flatness, has become a common refrain when tech companies cut jobs. Marketplace's Megan McCarty-Carino has more.
3: It's hard to coordinate between all the different parts of a growing company. That's where middle managers come in, says Tristan Botello at Yale School of Management.
4: The classic job is getting 12 different status updates from 4 different departments and trying to understand it in one summary.
3: Which is something AI can do pretty well.
4: Any executive can say, give me a status update from what you're seeing at the team level. 2 a.m., 4 a.m., 7 a.m., 2 p.m., it doesn't matter.
3: Tech companies are eager to cut expenses and red tape, says Emily Rose McCray at Gartner.
5: If you have more layers of responsibility and more levels of sign-off, then really allow you to be effective. If that's one of the major barriers, it could make sense to reduce that.
3: But she says there are limits to how well AI can replicate human managers, and companies could be overloading those who remain. Large teams of 25 or more have become more common as companies collapse their org charts, says Jim Harder at Gallup.
6: If they treat it more as a transaction than as kind of a transformational way to upgrade the way that they manage people, then it can fail.
3: He says employee engagement has dropped to a 10-year low. And manager relationships have a lot to do with that. I'm Megan McCarty-Carino for Marketplace.
0: All right, let's do the numbers. Dow, S&P, and NASDAQ futures are all down in the 3 to 5/10% range, with Dow futures down 134 points. The yield on the 10-year Treasury is moving up. It's at 4.62%.
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0: Radiation and radioactive materials have been used to treat cancer for around 125 years. And these days, that includes injecting radioactive drugs into the body. That market is now worth almost $14 billion, and it's expected to grow to $56 billion by 2034. Progress in this field has been all about how to get the radiation to the cancer cells and avoid or minimize damage to healthy cells. There is a new type of therapy driving the growth in this industry that takes that progress a step further. It's called targeted alpha therapy, and Mark Peplow has written about it for New Scientist. He joins us. Hi, Mark.
7: Hi.
0: The radiation treatment that most people are probably familiar with is where a doctor zaps a tumor, you know, with a beam of radiation. There's also injecting radioactive isotopes into a patient. This new way of using radiation is different. How?
7: It's different because often when patients receive radiotherapy, it will affect not just the cancer cells, but it will affect other parts of their body as well. Targeted alpha therapy, the idea of it is that you take a radioactive isotope that emits radiation and you attach it to a wrapper, a molecule that will seek out cancer cells so that it can deliver a targeted blast of radiation. The idea is that it makes the therapy much more effective and it reduces those off-target side effects as well.
0: The radiation that's emitted by these isotopes in particular is kind of different. How so?
7: Yeah, so in high school, we learned that there are three different types of radiation. The first is called alpha. That's what we're talking about here. That is two protons and two neutrons. That makes up the nucleus of a helium atom, actually. And you can imagine these as slow, lumbering, very heavy, but they're like a tank, right? They have huge amounts of energy. So alpha particles travel a much shorter distance, but they pack a much bigger punch. And the idea is to try and focus all of their energy on just the very small area of cancer cells that need to be eradicated.
0: How effective are they, these new treatments?
7: Clinical trials are underway to find out. Beta therapies, there are two sort of big successes over the last 10 years. One is called Lutathera, one is called Pluvicto, and clinical trials have shown them to be very effective against gastrointestinal cancer and prostate cancer, respectively. As far as the alpha therapies go, the clinical trials are underway, really, and different isotopes have reached different stages. For actinium-225, that's the most advanced, really, and we have some agents that have progressed into the final stage of clinical testing. But, you know, there's still a long way to go.
0: Mark Peplow is a science journalist and former chief news editor at Nature. Thank you, Mark, so much.
7: Thank you.
0: From APM, American Public.
8: Oakland Mayor Barbara Lee backs an effort to change her city's charter. Critics call it a power grab.
9: I don't need to be involved in a power struggle with anybody in Oakland. I want this city to function. I want the services to be delivered, and I want you to know who's accountable.
8: Oakland's mayor, 1 year after she took office, this morning on KQED News.
10: I'm Nina Kim. Next time on Forum at 10 a.m., where things stand in the California governor's race. Primary election day is in less than 2 weeks, but many voters remain undecided, especially on the crowded Democratic side of the ballot. We'll take a closer look at the candidates and explore why voters appear to be waiting longer than usual to cast their ballots. That's Forum at 10 a.m. on KQED.
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12: Good morning. President Trump pushed out one Senate Republican and is going after another. They still get to vote for the rest of the year, so will Trump's attacks make it harder to get his priorities passed? It's Morning Edition from NPR News. The U.S. government spent millions to prepare for Ebola outbreaks. Trump cut a lot of that money last year. I'm Martinez.
13: And I'm Leila Fadel. Aid experts say that made the current outbreak in the Democratic Republic of Congo much worse. Also, some American Muslims are rethinking their plans to make a pilgrimage to Mecca this month. And Stephen Colbert hosts The Late Show for the last time tonight. We look at how his comedy changed over the decades. It's Thursday, May 21st. On this day in 1881, nurse Clara Barton founded the American Red Cross. The news is next.
14: Live from NPR News in Washington, I'm Corva Coleman. Cuba is reacting to the U.S. indictment of former Cuban leader Raul Castro. He's accused of several crimes, including murder. It's in connection with the downing of two civilian planes 30 years ago that killed four people. They were part of a Cuban exile group who were guiding migrants at sea. NPR's Ryan Lucas says Cuba rejects how that incident is being described.
12: Cuba's president, in a post on X, called this indictment a political move. He says there's no legal basis for it. And he accused the U.S. of trying to fabricate things to justify a military move against Cuba. He also accused the U.S. of lying about what happened in 1996. He said Cuba acted in legitimate self-defense after repeated violations of its airspace. And he also says the U.S. government at the time had been warned about those violations, but ignored them and allowed these flights to continue.
14: NPR's Ryan Lucas reporting. Meanwhile, the Pentagon says a U.S. aircraft carrier and its supporting ships have arrived in the Caribbean Sea. That news came the same day as the U.S. indictment was announced. President Trump and Israeli Prime Minister Benjamin Netanyahu held a tense call this week. The two leaders appear to be divided on what to do next about Iran. And Pierre's Daniel Estrin reports from Tel Aviv.
2: The Tuesday call between Trump and Netanyahu was tense, according to a person familiar with the matter not authorized to speak publicly. Netanyahu spoke against a diplomatic deal being pursued to end the Iran war, while Trump said he would continue to pursue an agreement preventing an Iranian nuclear weapon. The person who spoke to NPR said Israel wishes to take part in a renewed U.S. attack on Iran. Trump spoke to reporters about his phone call with Netanyahu.
15: He'll do whatever I want him to do, and he's a great guy. To me, he's a great guy.
2: Israel is on its highest level of alert, Israel's military chief said. Above the skies in Tel Aviv, U.S. Air Force refueling planes conduct regular sorties. Daniel Estrin, NPR News, Tel Aviv.
14: In the U.S., House Republicans and Democrats united to pass a bill yesterday. It bans large corporate investors from buying more homes. NPR's Stephen Bissaha reports the bill is also meant to address housing affordability.
16: The main idea in the bill to make housing more affordable is to throw a lot of ideas at the problem. The bill is packed with new block grants, updates to old ones, and deregulation. Most of these provisions are meant to encourage home building across the country. This is a modified version of a bill the Senate passed 2 months ago. Both versions ban corporate landlords with at least 350 houses from buying up any more. Investors can build new homes to rent out, but the House version of the bill strips out the Senate's requirement that those houses get sold off after 7 years. The bill now heads back to the Senate to consider for final passage. Stephen Bissaha, NPR News.
14: You're listening to NPR News from Washington. SpaceX could launch its biggest ever rocket Starship later today from southern Texas. There won't be a crew aboard. This comes as SpaceX filed paperwork for what could be the most expensive initial public offering in history. More than half of adults aged 60 and older take at least 2 dietary supplements, according to new research from the National Center for Health Statistics. NPR's Allison Aubrey reports the data track with a boom in sales of longevity supplements.
17: About 60% of adults in the U.S. take supplements, and researchers say they can help by addressing nutritional deficiencies, but may also lead to intake above tolerable levels. The percentage of adults taking 2 or more supplements increases with age and is highest among people 60 and older. Global sales of longevity supplements are estimated at nearly $9 billion. Some supplements have evidence behind them, such as taking omega-3 supplements to help lower triglycerides, or a form of vitamin B, known as niacinamide, to protect against skin cancer. But many supplements on the market lack strong evidence, so experts say a buyer-beware approach can be helpful. Allison Aubrey, NPR News.
14: An original piece of the Eiffel Tower is going to be auctioned today. A French auction house says it's a 9-foot-tall section of one of the Eiffel Tower's original spiral staircases. It was replaced with elevators in 1983. The starting bid for the Eiffel Tower staircase piece is about $140,000. I'm Corva Coleman, NPR News, from Washington.
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0: It's Morning Edition from NPR News. I'm Leila Fadel in Washington, D.C.
1: And I'm Martinez in Los Angeles, California. Republicans in Congress are racing to approve billions of dollars for immigration enforcement.
0: President Trump is fuming about what may not be in that package, money for the White House ballroom. Several Republicans say they'll oppose it. That includes Senator Bill Cassidy of Louisiana, who just lost his primary after Trump supported someone else. In a moment, we'll speak with political analyst Chuck Todd about what that tells us about Trump's current relationship with congressional Republicans.
1: First, though, NPR's Sam Greenglass is here to tell us more. Sam, Leila just mentioned what may not be in that package. So what actually is in the funding package?
2: Yeah, Republicans want to fund ICE and Border Patrol for the rest of Trump's term. We're talking about approving $72 billion using a tool known as budget reconciliation. That maneuver allows Republicans to circumvent Democrats who oppose more money for these agencies without reforms to limit the tactics of their officers. That is in part because Republicans already gave ICE $75 billion last year with very few strings attached.
1: So what you just said, what does that have to do with the ballroom?
2: So after the White House correspondents' dinner, some Republicans began pushing to tack on $1 billion for the Secret Service and include in that roughly $220 million for the ballroom. But lawmakers can't just pass anything through reconciliation. And over the weekend, the nonpartisan Senate parliamentarian nixed that funding. Though even before that, it was not clear there would have been enough Republican votes to pass it.
1: All right, so how is the president reacting?
2: Well, he pressed Senate Majority Leader John Thune to fire the parliamentarian and kill the filibuster, a demand Trump has made in the past and Thune has resisted. Trump also wrote on social media, "Get smart and tough, Republicans, or you'll all be looking for a job much sooner than you thought."
1: Okay, clearly frustrated with his own party.
2: Yeah.
1: This week, he managed to stop Cassidy from getting reelected. He also endorsed a primary challenger for Senator John Cornyn in Texas. What could that mean for the dynamics in Congress?
2: Well, so far, Cassidy has come out against the ballroom money and provided the critical vote to advance an Iran War Powers resolution after previously opposing it. He joined three other Republicans, including Senator Lisa Murkowski of Alaska, one of the few Republican senators who has regularly broken with Trump.
3: This president is going to have to continue to deal and work with and partner with or battle with this group of lawmakers. Even though Bill Cassidy lost his primary, he is still a voting member of the Senate until January.
2: Murkowski said Trump may have forgotten that he needs Congress and said targeting incumbent Republicans like Cornyn could jeopardize seats in November. House Speaker Mike Johnson, though, said Trump knows what's at stake, but added this.
4: We need people here who are not trying to carve out their own lane and do something that's destructive or counterproductive, I think, to the agenda. That's the message.
1: So, Sam, I mean, that's not so subtle of a message there from the speaker.
2: Yeah, I mean, this spring, Trump has vanquished a lot of foes, not just Cassidy, also state senators in Indiana, a longtime House Republican, Thomas Massie. So while lawmakers like Cassidy could shake things up on their way out the door, others who want to survive may be less likely to step out of line, even amid warning signs for the party ahead of the midterms.
1: That's NPR congressional reporter Sam Greenglass. Sam, thank you very much.
2: You're welcome.
0: Let's talk more about the president's relationship with Congress with Chuck Todd. He's a political analyst and the host of the Chuck Toddcast. Chuck, good morning and welcome.
5: Well, good morning.
0: So, I mean, the president clearly feels emboldened here, talking about winning by endorsing these candidates who've ousted incumbents like Bill Cassidy of Louisiana,
5: right.
0: Thomas Massie of Kentucky. What message have those losses sent to Republicans in Congress right now?
5: Well, I'd also throw in the Indiana state senators.
0: That's right, the state senators,
5: He targeted, a couple weeks back. I mean, it is clear, and every Republican knows that he has a grip on the Republican Party.
0: Mm-hmm.
5: And if you want to survive a primary, you need his endorsement. So in some ways, he is, you know, this is such an odd situation that he's put himself in. He's never been stronger in his ability to influence Republican primaries and what happens inside those elections. And at the same time, because overall unpopularity at the moment, the unpopularity of the war, the frustration about the economy, and how he's done all this, he's almost simultaneously making his life harder. There's certain, you know, picking these fights that he's in right now.
0: Yeah.
5: And he's still got an agenda that he wants to pass. And now he's got, you know, there's at least six or seven Republican senators that are no longer given votes on any given thing. And that, you know, with a, when you only have a three seat majority without the tiebreaker, when you need a tiebreaker, that's yourself in a difficult position.
0: So the next 6 months will be difficult, possibly for the president over this, with these men on the,
5: I think, extraordinarily difficult. You'll have Bill Cassidy, Lisa Murkowski, Susan Collins, who politically need to find separation, because of her reelection. And then you throw in the potential if John Cornyn doesn't win, or perhaps in either way at this point, now that the president endorsed his opponent, even if John Cornyn wins, he's going to feel no allegiance to the president either. So that's quite a few free agent voters out there that normally were sort of towing the line because, for instance, in the case of both Cassidy and Cornyn, really up until the last couple of months, they were holding out hope they could at least keep the president from endorsing in their race.
0: And then we saw Bill Cassidy switch his votes on one of the bills he, right after his loss. I mean, what is this tension?
5: Hasn't even been a week since he lost his primary. Yeah.
0: What about long term? I mean, long term, what does this mean for the presidential agenda?
5: Well, all depends on what's November.
0: Right.
5: At this point. I mean, obviously, he's got two, you know, he's got a reconciliation bill he wants to get through and all of that. But if he's, look, I think what he's done in Texas has created, an extra hurdle financially now for the campaign in 2026. The amount of money Republicans may need to spend in order to rescue, the Texas Senate seat if Cornyn is not the nominee, it's just going to cost extra money if Ken Paxton. Since nominee, all of that has sort of trickle down effects.
0: In the sense that if Ken Paxton wins, it'll make it a more competitive race with the Democratic candidate.
5: Exactly. If Ken Paxton wins, you're going to see a surge of Democratic money into the state of Texas.
0: Mm-hmm.
5: Ken Paxton has not been as good of a fundraiser as John Cornyn has been. John Cornyn, I read one statistic yesterday that said he's in the Senate, has raised over $400 million for Senate Republicans over his career. Ken Paxton is not considered a very good fundraiser. He's a very polarizing individual. Well, he has not been a good fundraiser in this campaign. Maybe the president and Super PACs and all of that can help out. But the point is, it becomes a resource drain. And there are a lot of races that are on the board. They're quite expensive. Republicans in Ohio, they've had Tennessee, North Carolina. These are not inexpensive states to spend money in. Never mind that they're on defense now in places like Iowa, Kansas, Alaska, Maine. So it just will put all that, and you've got Senate Republicans very quietly are very upset about this decision because of everything I just laid out. This has this giant trickle down effect that may make Republicans to hold the Senate.
0: Chuck Todd is a political analyst and the host of the Chuck Toddcast. Thank you for your time and your insights.
5: Thank you.
1: Colorado Governor Jared Polis has faced a backlash from fellow Democrats since commuting the prison sentence of former county clerk Tina Peters, who was involved in 2020 election denial claims. Last night, party activists voted to censure Polis, a symbolic but clear rebuke. Bentit Berkland from Colorado Public Radio reports.
6: In 2024, former Mesa County clerk Tina Peters was sentenced to nearly 9 years in prison for actions that helped an outsider get access to voting machines during a software update. It was part of an effort to promote false claims the 2020 election was rigged against President Trump. A state appeals court upheld her conviction, but said the judge improperly sentenced her, not just for her crimes, but for her election denial beliefs. Democratic Governor Jared Polis said the sentence violated her constitutional rights and ordered her released from prison June 1st.
7: I think she's going to say nutty things. I think she's, going to believe in different things that are demonstrably false. But that's not a crime in our country.
6: Polis's commutation came after a months-long pressure campaign from Trump, who cut state funding and called Peters a political prisoner. But Colorado officials, from the Republican prosecutor to election clerks, have objected and the State Democratic Central Committee in a meeting via Zoom and on YouTube voted with nearly 90% to censure him. Party member Pam Espinoza said Polis' decision could undermine future elections.
8: Particularly in rural counties where we have bright red mega county clerks who now will see this as free rein to play with the ballots, including my own, who says that Tina Peters is a trusted and valuable mentor to her.
6: Governor Polis leaves office in January. He has butted heads with the party when he vetoed a union rights bill and on other issues. Party member Andrew Brandt said he's been a poll worker, and Polis's decision will make the job harder.
9: I cannot tolerate a governor who treats a law-breaking county clerk and recorder in this way.
6: The party vote also means Polis can't be an honored guest or speaker at its events. In a text, the governor's office said Peter's commutation was based on facts, and sometimes the right thing isn't the popular thing with everybody. For NPR News, I'm Benta Berkland.

0: of A Next Fresh Air, actor Rose Byrne. She's nominated for a Tony for her leading role in the revival of Noel Coward's Fallen Angels. She was nominated for an Oscar for her role in the film If I Had Legs, I'd Kick You. She co-starred in the films Bridesmaids, Spy, and Neighbors, and in the TV shows Platonic and Damages. Join us.
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2: 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I'm E. Martinez.
3: And I'm Leila Fadel. The Late Show with Stephen Colbert ends tonight. CBS canceled it, even though it was the highest-rated late-night program on network TV. NPR critic-at-large Eric Deggans says Colbert's legacy is how he changed to meet cultural moments.
4: After hosting more than 3,000 episodes of TV stretched over 20 years and two television networks, Stephen Colbert's impact might just be summed up in a single word.
5: Truthiness.
4: That's Colbert in 2005, speaking on the very first episode of his Comedy Central show, The Colbert Report. Back then, he played a character, a clueless cable TV news opinionator who defined truthiness as believing something is true, even if it's not supported by fact.
5: The truthiness is anyone can read the news to you. I promise to feel the news at you.
4: On Thursday, Colbert ends a near 11-year run as host of The Late Show. Critics suspect that CBS might also be moving to silence a critic of President Trump, though the network insists it was purely a financial decision. But if Colbert was eventually brought down by the truthiness he constantly made fun of, comic Roy Wood Jr. says his example still inspires others.
6: I think that Colbert, by and large, illustrates the importance of holding fast to your beliefs.
4: Wood, who also hosts CNN's news satire, Have I Got News for You, worked as a correspondent on The Daily Show years after Colbert was there. He says Colbert embodied a central ethic every good satirist must follow. Always speak your truth.
6: This era was the era of the consequences of speaking truth to power. You know, he didn't blink. He didn't bat an eye. In fact, he went harder.
4: Hassan Minhaj, another Daily Show alum, says Colbert showed how satirists could evolve with their audience, going from a top Daily Show correspondent to the Colbert Report and finally The Late Show.
7: What Stephen did is he was meeting the moment. When you're hosting a nightly program, every day is this new moment.
4: Colbert learned sketch comedy and satire at Second City in Chicago, landing at The Daily Show in the late 1990s. Minhaj said that even though he never worked with him on The Daily Show, he studied Colbert's work to learn the job.
7: There's a famous Stephen Colbert email about how to do a great field piece. It really was almost like basketball fundamentals, but for performing political satire.
4: That satire only expanded after the 2005 debut of The Colbert Report, where Colbert's performance was so powerful it even led to stunts like testifying in character before a real-life congressional subcommittee broadcast on C-SPAN.
8: Congresswoman Lofgren asked me to share my vast experience spending one day as a migrant farm worker. And I certainly hope that my star power can bump this hearing all the way up to C-SPAN 1.
9: I thought his maximum impact came in his first show. That's when he was an entire original like no one has ever seen.
4: That's Bill Carter, who covered TV for decades at the New York Times. He says the Colbert Report was an improv acting masterclass.
9: Doing a character for 9 years, like a sketch that he sustained, was a high wire act.
4: When David Letterman left CBS's Late Show in 2015, Colbert was named his successor and faced a new challenge, being himself on TV. I visited the show in late 2016, talking with then-showrunner Chris Litt, who would go on to a short, controversial stint as chairman and CEO at CNN, who said he helped Colbert find his way by taking over non-comedy production decisions.
10: He didn't have time to find his voice. because he really was running the show and every element of it. As a performer, though, you need to have your brain freed of that kind of stuff.
4: This time, meeting the media moment required being more authentic and leaning in to talk about his personal life and politics. Last year, Colbert told tough jokes about CBS owner Paramount's decision to settle a lawsuit with President Trump for $16 million.
5: I am offended, and I don't know if anything will ever repair my trust in this company. But just taking a stab at it, I'd say $16 million would help.
4: CBS announced the cancellation of his show 3 days after that joke aired. Colbert says he hasn't thought deeply on what he might do next beyond writing a Lord of the Rings movie with his son. Minhaj and Carter both separately named the same suggestion for his post-Late Show life, a one-man show on Broadway.
7: I'm talking about this kind of Billy Crystal meets Steve Martin, meets Martin Short, meets John Leguizamo, personal storytelling, song, dance. He can do it all.
4: Whatever else Colbert chooses to do long term, fans can only hope it meets the moment in the same way he has over the past 2 decades, speaking truth to truthiness at a time when the world needs it most. I'm Eric Deggans.
11: Libraries across the country are having a hard time buying new books. That's because earlier this year, Baker and Taylor, the nation's largest library book distributor, stopped selling them.
12: I think a lot of people weren't prepared for the shutdown.
3: Kip Roberson is director of library services for Teton County Library in Wyoming. His library uses Ingram Content Group, another book distributor. Baker and Taylor faced several financial challenges leading up to its closure. Roberson says that after the shutdown,
12: if you wanted to order materials for your library, Ingram was the only game in town for the most part. Libraries were scrambling to set up accounts, learn the software.
11: Regular shipments for new books now take longer to get to libraries.
12: Everything slowed down. 3 days was the norm for getting books to us, and it would be 10 days, 2 weeks.
11: So if you're sitting on a long wait list at your local library for the latest John Grisham or Nora Roberts book, be patient. Kate Laughlin is executive director of the Association for Rural and Small Libraries.
13: If you put in your request for 20 copies of the latest title in the series that everybody's waiting for, but they'll only send you 10 instead of 20 because they've got this huge demand suddenly that they didn't have before, we're going to feel it in those wait lines.
3: She says Baker and Taylor provided more than just the books themselves.
13: You could get the books already wrapped in Mylar and with a barcode or an RFID tag already inserted in it. It served a number of purposes for libraries where they didn't have the capacity nor the staffing.
3: Now libraries are working to fill the gaps. That includes turning to Amazon to fill book orders.
13: The libraries do what they need to do to meet the needs of their collection and their community.
3: Because she says libraries' number one priority is getting books and other materials to the people who rely on them. This is NPR News.
14: Climate change makes heat waves more intense. So to confront this, some communities in the U.S. are planting dense mini-forests.
15: The plants talk to each other. Like they tell each other that I need more water. Can you send me some? And they work together.
14: I'm Scott Detrow. We'll have that story as part of our Climate Solutions Week on All Things Considered from NPR News.

0: Live from NPR News in Washington, I'm Windsor Johnston. Taiwan's Ministry of Foreign Affairs say President William Lai is open to holding talks with President Trump. The statement comes after Trump said he would be speaking with the Taiwanese leader. It follows a meeting last week between Trump and Chinese President Xi Jinping. Jan Kamenson-Brumby reports from Taipei.
1: A phone call between the two leaders would be unprecedented. Sitting U.S. and Taiwanese presidents have not spoken directly since 1979, when the U.S. stopped diplomatically recognizing the government in Taipei. For the second time in a week, on Wednesday, President Trump said he would speak with Taiwan's Lai. The foreign ministry in Taipei said Taiwan remains committed to maintaining a stable status quo across the Taiwan Strait, and that, quote, President Lai is also happy to discuss these matters with President Trump. For NPR News, I'm Jan Kamenson-Brumby in Taipei.
0: Republican senators are considering dropping a request for $1 billion in security funding tied to President Trump's proposed White House ballroom. The funding had been added to a broader $70 billion package for Immigration and Customs Enforcement and Border Patrol. Some Republicans are questioning the price tag and want more details from the White House and Secret Service about how the money would be spent. This is NPR News in Washington. SpaceX has officially filed paperwork for an initial public offering expected to rank among the largest ever. The stock sale could make it one of the world's most valuable companies and potentially make Elon Musk the world's first trillionaire. School districts and their fleet of school buses are being hit by rising gas prices. NPR's Sequoia Carrillo reports on a new survey looking at just how big the budget hole is.
2: More than half of surveyed school districts reported that this year's cost of diesel was over their allotted budget, with 14% of those districts reporting costs running more than 20% over budget. The survey, conducted by the School Superintendents Association, looked at the cost of diesel for school bus fleets and how they were filling the gaps in the inflated landscape. Some measures included consolidating bus routes to save money, which 40% of the districts did, with about a quarter reducing the number of routes. Other options included limiting non-required trips, like field trips. Sequoia Carrillo, NPR News.
0: The Department of Health and Human Services is urging families to reduce children's screen time. A new report is calling on parents, schools, and government agencies to work together, warning some patterns of screen use can pose real harm to kids. The recommendation came from the Surgeon General's office, even though the position has remained vacant since the Biden administration. This is NPR News.

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1: It's Morning Edition from NPR News. I'm Amy Martinez in Los Angeles, California.
2: And I'm Leila Fadel in Washington, D.C. Good morning. The Ebola outbreak in the Democratic Republic of Congo is already the third largest on record. Over 600 cases and 189 deaths are suspected, according to the World Health Organization. The outbreak was announced less than a week ago, but health officials say it's likely been spreading for a couple months. That's raising questions about whether the Trump administration's massive cuts to foreign aid delayed detection. Here to discuss, we've got NPR's global health correspondent Jonathan Lambert with us in studio. Hi, Jonathan.
3: Hello.
2: So why was this virus spreading for so long undetected?
3: It's kind of a perfect storm. First, the species of Ebola that's spreading is a rare one, one that field tests can't really pick up. So they had to ship virus samples to a lab in Kinshasa, DRC's capital, more than 600 miles away. And that took time. This region in Ituri province also has a lot of ongoing conflict, which complicates things.
2: Okay, so this rarer form of Ebola combined with where this is happening, it made it harder to detect the cases?
3: Yeah, undoubtedly. But here's the thing. The U.S. government has invested millions and millions of dollars, mostly through USAID and CDC, to be ready for this kind of outbreak. That's especially true in DRC because it's kind of a hotspot for Ebola. In 2025, the Trump administration cut a lot of that funding. And many of the people I've spoken to this week, both inside and outside DRC, think that aid cuts have made the situation even worse. I talked to Grace Tran, who used to work on Ebola preparedness for USAID.
4: Outbreaks are always going to occur, but it's more the fact that it circulated for so long, and this thing is much bigger than we've realized. That I think that part is related to cuts.
2: Okay, so John, what was USAID doing in the region that might have helped detect the outbreak sooner?
3: One simple thing, logistics. Things like shipping virus samples for testing. WHO has said that flight cancellations delayed that for this outbreak. Anna Bodipo Mbayamba worked on Ebola response for USAID in DRC. She told me about a time in 2022 when they were trying to ship viral samples fast out of this same region. So they used some of their funds to get a plane that got the samples to a lab really quickly.
2: How else was foreign aid being used for detection?
3: So before testing even happens, a healthcare worker has to kind of get suspicious. They have to notice cases that might be Ebola and then flag it to health officials. Bodipo Mboyamba told me that USAID has invested heavily in training and supporting these workers and even just community members to recognize potential outbreaks and respond. And she said it took a lot of work to build those relationships since many of these communities are pretty wary of outsiders.
5: When you dismantle those programs, you no longer have your frontline eyes and ears on the ground that can alert you. And so it's very easy for an outbreak to spread very quickly.
3: And where this outbreak is, with lots of conflict, humanitarian workers are often those eyes and ears. But their funding dropped nearly 80% from the cuts. One organization, the International Rescue Committee, had covered 5 zones in Ituri before the cuts, after they had to scale back to 2, and their DRC director told me that left the region more exposed.
2: And what's the U.S. government's response been to this?
3: In a statement, the State Department said that it was false to claim that USAID reform has negatively impacted their ability to respond. And on Tuesday, they announced they'd fund up to 50 treatment clinics. But to Bodipo Mbayamba, that just doesn't quite make up for what's been lost.
5: It is so unfortunate and so sad to see all the work that we did just like disappear.
3: And she says it's hard to rebuild these kinds of relationships. That'll take time, and right now the response is already behind.
2: That's NPR's Jonathan Lambert. Thank you, Jonathan.
3: Thank you.
2: For many Muslims, making the Hajj pilgrimage to Mecca is a once-in-a-lifetime experience and a sacred obligation. But the U.S. State Department is asking Americans to rethink any travel to Saudi Arabia because of the war on Iran. Narges Rahman from member station WDET in Detroit reports.
6: Jubair Ahmed and his mom Shamima Akhtar live in Sterling Heights, Michigan. Akhtar greets me in Bangla at the door. Jubair Ahmed is a pharmacist. In January, he found out he and his mom's applications to perform Hajj were accepted after months of waiting. He dropped to his knees and performed a prayer of gratitude.
7: Honestly, that feeling, I still can't find the words to express. I was in tears, did a sajdah shukr, and then I hugged my mom and both of us just were in tears.
6: His mom, Akhtar, is 63 years old. Akhtar is looking forward to going this year while she's still physically able to make the rigorous journey. It's a dream she's had for more than 30 years. Ahmed and Akhtar are among a few thousand pilgrims from the United States who will join the 1.5 million people this year performing Hajj in Saudi Arabia. Wahid Elfiki is part of the Alameen Group's USA travel agency in New York. He says that until 2019, as many as 16,000 people from the United States would make the Hajj each year. But Saudi Arabia has instituted quotas to prevent overcrowding.
8: Right now, it's from America, it's like 4,000 to 5,000.
6: In April, the U.S. Embassy in Saudi Arabia issued a travel alert, asking American pilgrims to reconsider going to Hajj due to the ongoing war between Iran and the U.S. So Ahmed sat his mom down and asked her if she wants to postpone the trip. Akhtar says she feels a strong conviction to go this year. She told her son to stay behind, as he has two small children. But he says he won't miss this chance.
7: I know it's a risk, but I also know that this chance may not come back around.
6: Performing the pilgrimage at least once is mandatory for all able-bodied Muslims who can afford the cost of travel. Imam Steve Mustafa Al-Turk is the co-chair of the Imams Council of Michigan. He says several people have asked him whether they should still go. He assures them it's safe. U.S. military installations in Saudi Arabia are far from the holy sites.
9: I really encourage them. So definitely there's nothing going on there in terms of war or missiles or anything of that sort.
6: In Washington, D.C., Sana Imam is preparing to make the Hajj later this month.
10: I'm still planning to go because the level of spiritual transformation that is possible to experience at Hajj might not be possible anywhere else for a lot of Muslims.
6: Imam says she's focusing her attention on preparing for the trip.
10: I've been doing like 30 minutes on the Stairmaster machine every time I go to the gym, just because Hajj involves miles on foot every day. Spiritually, I've been trying to slow down my prayers instead of rushing through them.
6: Although she's concerned about the ongoing war, Imam says she's leaning on her faith to get through this time of uncertainty. Hajj is performed between the 8th and the 13th of the Islamic month of Dhul-Hijjah, which follows a lunar calendar. This year, that's May 25th until the 30th. For many American Muslims, the opportunity to go to Hajj outweighs their fear of not going to perform one of the greatest acts of worship in Islam. For NPR News, I'm Nargis Rahman in Detroit.
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11: I'm Dr. Anthony Lizerwitz, and this is Climate Connections. You would not let a child smoke a cigarette, but many kids, including some in the U.S., work on farms picking tobacco for those cigarettes. And as a result, they can suffer from green tobacco sickness, a kind of nicotine poisoning. When people pick raw tobacco for hours on end, they can absorb an immense amount of nicotine through their skin, causing symptoms like vomiting and cramps. This is especially dangerous for children.
12: Because they're still developing.
11: Louis Ziska, a Columbia University health researcher,

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3: Good morning, I'm Leila Fadil. The 50th season of Survivor ended last night with a live finale. One of the challenges was making a fire. Host Jeff Probst announced the loser. The problem is the audience hadn't seen the challenge yet. That part had been pre-recorded and Probst spoiled it before it aired, but those 50 seasons of experience kicked in. When they came back from commercial break, Probst called his mistake a reality show twist. It's Morning Edition.
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3: It's Morning Edition from NPR News. I'm Leila Fadil.
5: And I'm A. Martinez. The number of migrant children arriving in the U.S. has fallen dramatically as part of the Trump administration's crackdown on border crossings. That's led to the closure of a historic Catholic-run program for unaccompanied minors in South Florida. Here's David Ovalle.
6: Graciela Anrich is at an interactive museum exhibit in Miami honoring Cuban Americans. On a large screen, she pulls up a familiar face.
7: That was my picture when I came from Cuba. There's my sister who came with me. She's also a Pedro Pan.
6: Operation Pedro Pan, or Peter Pan in English. It was a historic initiative that resettled more than 14,000 unaccompanied children fleeing Cuba in the 1960s. The federal government partnered with Catholic charities to care for the children in shelters and foster homes, sometimes for years before they were reunited with family.
7: Our parents put us on a plane, and a representative from Catholic charities took charge of us immediately. We were always protected.
6: Pedro Pan kicked off more than six decades of cooperation between the federal government and Catholic charities to care for unaccompanied migrant kids in Miami. Now, the Trump administration has ended its contract with the charity. The shelter, known as the Children's Village, officially closes June 30th. Dozens of staff members are losing their jobs, and the few remaining migrant kids have been moved to other facilities.
7: I was horrified when I heard that that had happened.
6: In recent years, the program looked a lot different than in the 1960s. Instead of Cuba, many of the kids came from Central America, says Miami Archbishop Thomas Wenske.
8: We've had, unfortunately, cases of 12-year-old girls that were giving birth just as they came into the center, and that shows you the, you know, something about the trauma of their odyssey to come to the United States.
6: Children live there while they await resolution of their immigration claims or to be reunified with family living legally in the United States. It's a lockdown facility, but they get meals, schooling, and psychological services.
8: There's a pretty nice playground. It's a dormitory-type situation. You know, it's not luxurious by any standards.
6: The decision by the Office of Refugee Resettlement to close the program was made before President Trump began feuding with Pope Leo over the Iran war last month. But Wenske worries about a future influx of migrant children.
8: The question we raise is, you know, why would you shut down your best program, and why would you do it in an area that's so close to the border? South Florida is a border state when you consider the Caribbean all around us.
6: And that includes Cuba, where tensions with the U.S. raise fears of an exodus. Emily Hilliard is a spokeswoman for the U.S. Department of Health and Human Services. It oversees the Office of Refugee Resettlement. She says the decision is part of broader efforts to close unused shelters across the country.
9: The daily population of unaccompanied alien children in ORR care is significantly lower at 1,900 than the peak of 22,000 children during the Biden administration.
6: The closure has caused worry among some Cuban exiles who support Trump.

0: also Catholic and proud of Pedro Pan's legacy. Their ranks include politicians and business leaders. As for Anrich, she's now 78, a retired teacher. She is part of a Pedro Pan group that funded field trips and supplies for shelter kids.
1: It's very sad because we felt so connected to these children.
0: She hopes if another crisis in Latin America brings unaccompanied minors to the U.S., the government will restart the Miami shelter because of its long, successful track record. For NPR News, I'm David Ovalle in Miami.

0: It's Morning Edition from NPR News. Amy Martinez.
1: And I'm Leila Fadel. A South African court is hearing an animal rights case this week, arguing that three elephants at the Johannesburg City Zoo are depressed. Kate Bartlett reports.
2: Lami, Mompane, and Ramadiba are the last elephants held in a zoo anywhere in South Africa. And now a court case is challenging whether they should remain there at all. Their enclosure is only slightly bigger than a soccer field.
3: I'm walking through Joburg Zoo, and here I'm coming up to the elephant. I just see this one guy. He looks kind of listless. Not much shade for them, really.
2: The lawsuit has been brought by a chief of the indigenous Khoi people and several animal welfare groups.
4: Elephants in the wild would walk up to 30 kilometers a day, maybe even more. Here we've got three animals slung together who have to spend all their time together.
2: David Bilchitz is a board member at Animal Law Reform South Africa, one of the groups bringing the case.
4: They sort of move slowly, they sway from side to side, and all of these behaviors demonstrate strong degree of psychological distress, frustration, depression, and boredom.
2: But Jenny Moodley, a spokeswoman for Johannesburg Zoo, argues the elephants are well cared for, and its staff, quote, remain committed to caring for and providing for the elephants. Some visitors to the zoo, like Stefan Oosthuizen, said they would be sad to see the elephants go.
5: There's so many people in Johannesburg that don't have the means or the funds to go to a private game reserve or travel all the way to Kruger or whatever to see them.
2: But others, like visiting American veterinary student Chris Lopez, aren't so sure.
6: I feel like they kind of look a little sad, like they don't really have a lot of enrichment here.
2: A judge will later rule on whether the animals should be removed from the zoo and rehomed in a conservation area. Kate Bartlett, NPR News, Johannesburg.
0: Britain is famous for drizzle, but climate change is making rainfall heavier and more erratic and causing more flooding. For NPR's Climate Solutions Week, Lauren Freya reports on an unlikely creature that's been brought back from extinction to help.
7: Central Line, Platform 3, the train now approaching is to...
8: West London's Greenford Tube Station used to flood.
7: Please mind the gap between the train and the platform.
8: Until a new family moved in nearby, I crept up to their rather muddy doorstep.
9: So this is their house here?
10: Yes, this is their home, yeah. So it might just look like a pile of sticks, but this is actually...
8: Their home is made of sticks because the new neighbours are beavers. 2.5 years ago, Elliot Newton helped bring a family of 5 beavers to what used to be a golf course with a creek running through it.
10: So if I'm a beaver, I can feel the water moving past my whiskers, so I want to try and block that up.
8: Newton works for a conservation group that uses beavers as anti-flood engineers.
10: The beavers have come in and they've actually put this dam in, and that has now created this beaver pond, which is just holding water here, stopping flood risk from further downstream.
8: Beavers build dams in part to hide underwater from predators. This one has turned a city park into a wetland, which acts like a 20-acre sponge in the middle of the British capital. Joggers stop to watch them in action.
9: Is that a tree it's just felled?
8: A reddish-brown adult is hard at work.
9: He's massive.
8: This one's the size of a fat golden retriever. Sean McCormick is a local veterinarian who started this project. The city was planning to build a levee here.
11: Big diggers and earthworks and expensive engineering works. It would have cost hundreds of thousands.
8: McCormick convinced authorities to try something different.
11: The beavers can do it probably a fraction of the cost, certainly more sustainably.
8: Not only has the nearby tube station stopped flooding, freshwater shrimp have appeared in the creek, plus 8 new species of birds, 2 types of bats, and rare brown hairstreak butterflies. Now, part of what makes this surprising is that British beavers were hunted to extinction more than 400 years ago. Then they were revived in a Scottish rainforest.
12: In 2009, beavers were released onto the loch we've just been walking past.
8: Forest ranger Pete Creech was there to open the crates when 2 Norwegian beavers, Millie and Bjornar, arrived.
12: I suppose we became kind of attached to Millie and Bjornar.
8: They're like the Adam and Eve of the modern British species. And here's what baby beavers sound like.
12: Lots of squeaking. They sound a bit like demented guinea pigs.
8: Squeaking rodent climate warriors. While the United Kingdom overall is getting wetter, some areas, including parts of Scotland, are getting drier, even seeing wildfires. Beavers help protect wetlands, which are also disappearing to development.
12: Wetlands are one of the most biodiverse habitats in the world. The UK has lost over 95% of its wetlands, and now we're frantically trying to put them back.
8: Not everyone thinks more rodents are the best way to do that, though.
13: Yeah, no, I'm a farmer's daughter, and I've been with the union now for 24 years.
8: Kate Maitland works for the National Union of Farmers in Scotland, where beavers have spread into private farmland, in part because of beaver bombers, people who release them without licenses.
13: It's quite devastating to see acres and acres of your land underwater.
8: Beavers dam up irrigation channels, flood crops, and sometimes fell beloved centuries-old trees.
14: Wow. These small animals took down all these trees.
5: Yeah, they took down.
8: Scottish farmer Tom Bowser's land is littered with downed trees. But he sees benefits, too. Beavers have diverted floodwaters from his driveway and attract tourists to his farm.
15: And now we run beaver watching tours through the spring and summer months, and they're really popular.
8: Especially with school kids who previously knew beavers only from fairy tales. The beaver buzz is catching on among land managers across Britain, especially short-staffed ones.
16: Willow, hawthorn, got an oak there.
8: South of London, Ian Glover manages a 125-acre nature reserve all by himself.
16: It's very densely vegetated. There isn't a huge amount of species diversity.
8: He's applied to bring beavers here and has a long list of chores for them. Thin out undergrowth, bring in more light and species by expanding this wetland.
16: They're more interested in retaining water on the site so that they can avoid wolves.
14: Wolves?
16: Yeah, sorry. Wolves, bears, lynx, that kind of thing.
8: Most of their predators have gone extinct here. But nobody's telling these beavers who have just been so useful. Lauren Fryer, NPR News, London.
0: Later today, and all things considered, a different climate solution, miniature forests that help to cool urban environments.
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0: 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I'm Martinez.
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0: Sunny and warm weather continues today. The forecast high for San Francisco is 70. Oakland should reach a high of 78. In San Jose, expect a high of 86. Concord will be the Bay Area hotspot with a high of 93. And the forecast high for Sacramento this afternoon is 97 degrees. 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
1: Good morning. Israel's Benjamin Netanyahu is against a diplomatic deal to end the war with Iran. He wants to end the ceasefire and attack again. President Trump says Netanyahu will do whatever Trump wants. It's Morning Edition from NPR News. Former Cuban President Raul Castro has been charged with murder by U.S. prosecutors. I'm Leila Fadel.
2: And I'm Amy Martinez. Trump has already blocked shipments of oil and imposed sanctions. Exiles in Miami support the efforts to push out leadership. Also, two police officers who defended the Capitol on January 6th are suing to block Trump from paying rioters from a new Justice Department fund. We hear from a former DOJ attorney who managed the 9/11 Victims Fund. It's Thursday, May 21st. Isley brother Ron Isley turns 85 years old today. News is next.
3: Live from NPR News in Washington, I'm Corva Coleman. Acting U.S. Attorney General Todd Blanche says anyone who applies for money from a huge new compensation fund will have their conduct in the case reviewed. This week, he said President Trump was settling his lawsuit against the IRS. In exchange, he will create a nearly $1.8 billion fund. This is for people who claim they were targeted by the Justice Department. Critics say that could include January 6th rioters. Blanche says commissioners of the fund who have not yet been named would review each applicant's claim.
4: The agreement makes plain that the commissioners have a bunch of factors they have to consider: expenses, how much money they want, what the claimant did, the claimant's conduct. And so that's something that we will pick good commissioners, and that's something that they will take into account.
3: He spoke to CNN. Two police officers who helped defend the U.S. Capitol when it was attacked are suing to block payouts to anyone involved in the riot. The United States is threatening to revoke the visa of the Palestinian ambassador to the U.N. That's unless he withdraws his run for a leadership role at the U.N. That's according to a U.S. State Department cable obtained by NPR's Daniel Estrin.
5: Palestinian U.N. Ambassador Riyad Mansour is known for his emotional speeches last year during the Gaza War.
6: This is unbearable. How could anyone?
5: A State Department cable this week says his run for a vice president role at the UN General Assembly would fuel tension. The U.S. is threatening to revoke his delegation's visas if he doesn't withdraw. Hadi Amer, a former U.S. official on Palestinian affairs.
7: Using visa restrictions is extremely rare. Generally, it's counterproductive because you need diplomats to work out problems between governments.
5: The State Department said it would not comment on specific visa cases. Daniel Estrin, NPR News, Tel Aviv.
3: NATO and the European Union are rejecting Russia's claims that the Baltic states are letting Ukraine use their airspace for drone attacks. Baltic leaders say Russia is redirecting these Ukrainian drones into their territory. Terry Schultz has more from Brussels.
8: A day after NATO jets scrambled and shot down a Ukrainian drone that had flown into Estonian airspace, Lithuania put its capital on high alert for another one, sending people into air raid shelters. These are just the most recent incidents of Ukrainian drones flying off course, which Baltic leaders blame on Russian electronic warfare, while Moscow accuses the frontline states of becoming participants in the conflict, a claim flatly dismissed by NATO chief Mark Rutte.
9: Totally ridiculous. Totally ridiculous, and Russia knows it.
8: European Union leaders also issued sharp warnings to Russia and its ally Belarus that they bear full responsibility for any consequences to public safety caused by redirecting the drones. For NPR News, I'm Terry Schultz in Brussels.
3: You're listening to NPR News from Washington. Russian President Vladimir Putin has departed China after a two-day state visit. He went to Beijing for meetings with Chinese President Xi Jinping only a few days after President Trump was there. However, there's no word on whether Putin and Xi agreed on a major gas pipeline between their countries. The project has been stalled. Despite a historically unaffordable housing market, more Gen Zers in their 20s are managing to buy a home. NPR's Jennifer Ludden reports they're outpacing millennials at the same age.
10: In Milwaukee, 27-year-old Francisco Vazquez manages a fast food restaurant and just bought a three-bedroom home that cost half the national median price. He saved up aggressively for the down payment, partly while living with his parents.
11: Most of my paycheck, probably like 70%, into just broad index stock.
10: Compared to millennials, Gen Z homebuyers last year were less likely to have student loan debt or get help from parents. That's according to the National Association of Realtors. They were more likely to tap down payment assistance and to be single buyers. Jennifer Ludden, NPR News.
3: A federal judge has ruled defense attorneys for the man accused of starting the deadly Palisades fire in the Los Angeles area cannot use information suggesting the L.A. Fire Department was negligent. The lawyers wanted to use information suggesting the fire department left a blaze smoldering before the big Palisades fire broke out on New Year's Day in 2025. That blaze killed 12 people. I'm Corva Coleman, NPR News in Washington.
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0: It's Morning Edition from NPR News. I'm Leila Fadel in Washington, D.C.
1: And I'm A. Martinez in Los Angeles, California. President Trump says he's willing to wait a little longer for an agreement with Iran before deciding whether to strike the country again.
0: Iran says it's ready for either scenario, peace or more war. It comes as Israel pushes for the war to resume and several Arab countries push back.
1: Joining us to discuss the latest from the Gulf is NPR international correspondent Aya Batraoui in Dubai. So earlier this week, President Trump said he held off on striking Iran because the leaders of Saudi Arabia, Qatar, and the United Arab Emirates asked him to. But how much longer is Trump willing to wait?
2: Well, Trump told reporters yesterday the U.S. is dealing with impressive and talented Iranian negotiators now and that it could be several more days before he makes a decision, but he wouldn't commit to a timeline.
3: Hopefully those people will make a deal that's going to be great for everybody. But I don't know. Do I get what? I never get tired. But what I like to do, if I can save war by waiting a couple of days, if I can save people being killed by waiting a couple of days, I think it's a great thing to do.
2: Now, Iran's position is that they are negotiating the terms of a permanent ceasefire in good faith through mediators like Pakistan, but that they also have suspicion, given that the last two times they were in the midst of talks with the Trump administration, the U.S. and Israel launched war. Now, Iran says it prefers diplomacy, but its armed commanders are threatening an even wider war if Iran is attacked again.
1: Do Gulf Arab states have much leverage with President Trump right now?
2: So these countries were not consulted before this war was launched by the U.S. and Israel back in February. Some only got a short notice to prepare their air defenses, while others got no warning at all. But the thing is, they have borne the brunt of Iran's counterattacks in this war. And countries like Saudi Arabia and Qatar want to see this war end. But Trump has also been speaking regularly with Israel's prime minister. And just this week, they had a tense and contentious call. A person familiar with the matter, not authorized to speak publicly, told NPR Benjamin Netanyahu railed against a deal to end the war and that Trump told him he would continue to pursue a deal that prevents Iran from acquiring a nuclear weapon, but that Iran needs to show flexibility. Now, another factor A to consider here is that Saudi Arabia is hosting 2 million Muslims from around the world for the annual Hajj pilgrimage next week. And Saudi Arabia's foreign minister publicly thanked Trump yesterday for granting more time for talks with Iran.
1: Now, right now, hundreds of ships are not able to get through the Strait of Hormuz. So what can you tell us about Iran's continued control there?
2: All right. So this really is Iran's most important point of leverage right now. And it has driven up oil and food prices globally, as we know. And the U.S. has in turn blocked Iranian ships from exporting its oil out at sea. But Iran has established a new body to collect tolls and coordinate the transit of ships through the strait. They're calling it the Persian Gulf Strait Authority. They published a map yesterday of what it says are waters under Iran's control now. And it encompasses the United Arab Emirates territorial waters, including an oil terminal and a port that the UAE is using to bypass the strait. A powerful Emirati minister named Sultan Al-Jaber, he also runs Abu Dhabi's state-run and state-owned oil company, said this yesterday at the Atlantic Council.
4: This sets a dangerous precedent. Once you accept that a single country can hold the world's most important waterway hostage.
2: Now, again, Gulf countries have borne the brunt of these attacks, and the UAE says drones from Iraq, where Iranian-backed militias are active, were launched at its nuclear power plant in Abu Dhabi on Sunday. It sparked a fire. It hit an electric generator. But, you know, attacks like this show that even in a ceasefire, Gulf countries, especially the UAE because of its close ties with Israel, remain very vulnerable.
1: That's NPR's Aya Batraoui in Dubai. Thank you very much.
2: Thanks a lot.
0: For more on how U.S. allies in the Persian Gulf are approaching this latest stage of the war, we're joined by Joseph Westfall. He's a former U.S. ambassador to Saudi Arabia during the Obama administration and now a senior global fellow at the University of Pennsylvania's Lauder Institute. Good morning and welcome to the program.
5: Good morning, Liz.
0: So why are Saudi Arabia, Qatar, and the UAE pushing for this delay?
5: Well, they have very strong economic incentives to do that. The problem, I think, is that they themselves are not united as a group. You know, the Gulf Cooperative Council, which we had always hoped would be strengthened, is really weak these days. And the UAE and Saudi Arabia are having these skirmishes where, you know, the UAE is withdrawing from OPEC and their relationship is really not in the best of sense today because of the connection of the UAE and Israel. So I think they are not as united in this, They certainly want to be able to open the commerce.
0: In the Strait of Hormuz.
5: Yeah, in the Straits of Hormuz. That's really important to them. But, you know, the Iranians have the upper hand.
0: Do these Gulf countries have the leverage to get the U.S. to listen to their requests? And are they sending, you said they're not united on many issues, but are they sending a united sort of message to the United States?
5: I think there are individual messages. I wouldn't say that's a united message. I think they're, you know, the Mohammed bin Salman will talk to President Trump and so on. So it's not a coordinated effort, but I think they all have an end state that they want to see this war come to an end. They want to see commerce move forward. Iran is, you know, in a very weakened state. They will survive this, but how long they will survive it is unknown. The regime, I mean.
0: You mentioned Iran has the upper hand here. Why do you say that?
5: Well, because they, first of all, they have retained the ability to halt the flow of traffic in the straits, and so this choke on the vital supply chains that exist, not only for the Gulf countries but for the rest of the world, for China, for us and others, is really, really pretty crucial. Mm-hmm. So they have the upper hand right now because we are trying to negotiate something that they're not really willing to negotiate. They're still a very hard-line group. They're not going to give up some of the things that maybe the administration wants to give up. Israel, on the other hand, is fighting for its survival. It's a very different view that Israel has of this war than the United States.
0: Let me ask you about that, because as the Gulf countries are saying, let's have a delay, President Trump and the Israeli Prime Minister Benjamin Netanyahu had this very contentious call in which he was pushing for a resumption of the war, and Trump is saying he'll do whatever I want him to do. How much leverage does Israel have here over the United States?
5: I think it has a lot. I think it has a significant amount of leverage. Would I say total leverage? No. I think their goal is so important to them. They're so driven by this threat that Iran poses for them, not only in terms of Iran itself, but its proxies and militias that they're still fighting in Lebanon and other places. I think that Israel is going to maintain a very, very aggressive position to continue this war and to bring down this regime.
0: Now, all of these countries agree that they don't want Iran to get to a nuclear weapon. And that is the stated goal one of many that the U.S. has said. But is that really the main issue that is driving these decisions right now when it comes to what the U.S. is going to do and what allies are pressuring the U.S. to do?
5: Personally, I don't think so. You know, when I was ambassador, I had a conversation with Mohammed bin Salman about the nuclear pieces.
0: Crown Prince of Saudi Arabia.
5: Yes, when we were negotiating the nuclear piece. And he said, you know, we're not concerned that Iran will deploy a nuclear weapon. We're concerned that Iran will have a nuclear accident, much like Chernobyl, mm-hmm. for example, which will affect all of us. That's why we need to stop their nuclear ambition as much as possible.
0: Joseph Westphal is a former U.S. ambassador to Saudi Arabia. Thank you for your time and your insights.
5: Thank you.
1: The largest housing affordability bill in decades passed the House on Wednesday. It had huge bipartisan support. NPR's Stephen Bisaha tells us why both parties are behind it.
6: Have you seen the price of homes lately? The median sales price is about $400,000, way more than the typical American family can afford.
7: Everyone recognizes that, hey, we need to do something about housing affordability.
6: Ross Marchand is the head of the Taxpayer Protection Alliance, a right-leaning think tank.
7: We have an entire generation of Americans that are priced out of owning their own home. I mean, that's a crisis, and that's inexcusable.
6: The 21st Century Road to Housing Act tries to address this by encouraging more home building. That boosts supply and lowers prices. And the bill does that by clearing out little bits of red tape. Like, if you want to build a house between two that already got an environmental review, you would not need a new one.
7: Are there some environmental restrictions that should be maintained? Absolutely. But as it is written right now, these local codes, it is out of control.
8: I couldn't agree with them more.
6: Lori Goodman is the founder of the Housing Finance Policy Center at the left-leaning Urban Institute. She says local codes can get in the way of building housing, like manufactured homes. The bill makes it so they could use one national code instead. Goodman says that would amp up construction.
8: By allowing, you know, a factory in Pennsylvania to ship to a home in New York.
6: The bill also bans any group that owns 350 or more houses from buying up any more. The concern is that these corporate landlords can outbid American families. But Goodman thinks banning large-scale investors is overkill.
8: They actually own a very small share of single-family homes.
6: Ross Marchand does like that the ban has some exceptions, like allowing corporate investors to build new homes for rent.
7: We need 4 million new homes to keep up with demand.
6: That's the figure given by Realtor.com for the housing gap. The Senate passed its own version of this bill a few months ago, and now heads back to them to consider for final passage. Stephen Bisaha, NPR News.

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1: This is KQED News with Morning Edition from NPR News. More of the program just ahead, and we have a KQED News update ahead at 5:30. Dave Freeman away this morning. My name is Michael State, and at 5:19, time to check traffic starting in the East Bay. Here is Mel Baker.
2: We're going to look at Emeryville on the East Shore Freeway, where traffic is backed up in the westbound direction before Powell Street, almost down to the maze. Looks like there may be a crash there. Trying to get more details. A little slow at the toll plaza. No metering lights quite yet, but that will change shortly. And then it bunches up a lot right before Treasure Island and after Treasure Island. There's been some road work in downtown San Francisco, and that's being cleared up as we speak, but it's still a little sluggish through there. And there's a power outage in the financial district this morning. So an unusual start to our Thursday. Mel Baker for KQED.
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3: I'm Leslie McClurg. Next time on Forum, a documentary by a Bay Area filmmaker sheds light on the history of antisemitism in Poland, where both during and after World War II, Polish Jews were murdered not only by Nazis, but also by their Polish neighbors. Among neighbors includes eyewitness testimony and asks what true reckoning and repair look like during today's reemergence of nationalism and authoritarianism. That's at 9 a.m. on KQED.
1: Then at 10, the KQED politics team joins Forum to help all of us sort through the crowded field of candidates for California governor's race. 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
4: It's Morning Edition from NPR News. I'm Leila Fadel.
0: And I'm A. Martinez. Two police officers who defended the Capitol on January 6th have filed a lawsuit to stop President Trump from giving $1.8 billion to victims of, quote, weaponization and lawfare. The officers don't want that money going to rioters convicted in connection with the attack. The nearly $2 billion fund was created to settle a lawsuit Trump filed against the IRS over the public release of his tax returns. Joining us to discuss that fund is Rupa Bhattacharya. She managed victim compensation funds for the Department of Justice, including the September 11th Victims Fund. She's currently legal director at the Institute for Constitutional Advocacy and Protection at Georgetown University. So, Rupa, how does the size of this fund compare to the ones you administered?
5: So the size of this fund is quite large. It is smaller than the September 11th Victim Compensation Fund, which compensated tens of thousands of people. But it is, in terms of a litigation settlement fund, it's probably larger than any I've ever seen, particularly when you consider that the only plaintiffs in this lawsuit, who are technically the ones who are supposed to be receiving the compensation, are just a few individuals.
0: Okay, so how does that complicate, actually, say the money goes to people in a case like this, in the size of a fund like this? Is it just as simple as apply for the fund and then you get the money, or how much more complicated is it?
5: So, it's really quite extraordinary that taxpayer money in this amount would be set aside for a fund where there have been no criteria and no guidelines established. Not by the department, certainly, which is setting up the fund, but also not by Congress. Every other fund that I was involved in involved money that had been appropriated by Congress for that particular purpose, and where Congress by statute had established both the criteria for who was eligible and, once someone was determined eligible, the criteria for how much compensation they would receive depending on the type of harm that was suffered. None of those sorts of guidelines are evident on the face of the memo that Acting Attorney General Blanche has released.
0: Yeah, normally, you mentioned Congress, normally they would appoint an oversight committee. In this case, the DOJ is appointing the oversight board. That's legal, but is it unusual?
5: Well, so it's not actually clear to me that it's legal, but it's certainly unusual. When you think about the legality of the fund, I think you actually have to think about two different things. The first is whether or not the Treasury Department actually has the authority to settle the litigation that was filed against it and to do so with money out of the judgment fund. That, I think, might be legal, although the way in which it has been done here is quite contrary to the purposes for which that fund was created. But the second question is, once that settlement money comes into the United States, can it be diverted into this other fund that Congress did not create? That, I think, very well may be illegal. Ordinarily, any funds that are received by the United States have to be placed into the general treasury so that Congress can then reappropriate them under various provisions of law, and because constitutionally Congress has the power of the purse.
0: Yeah. Two officers who defended the Capitol on January 6th, they're fighting this in court. Do you think they have a case?
5: I think there are a lot of legal claims that they can make. The question is going to be whether or not a court finds that they have sufficient standing, meaning that they themselves have suffered a sufficient injury to actually bring the case, which is somewhat ironic, because the court that was actually reviewing the Trump versus IRS case, one of the concerns that it had was that it lacked jurisdiction because there was not a sufficient case or controversy between the two parties, because they're both on the same side, right? President Trump is on both sides of the V in the underlying litigation, and standing is another component of that case or controversy requirement.
0: Rupa Bhattacharya at Georgetown University, thank you very much for your insights.
5: Thank you very much. I appreciate your time.
4: 250 years ago, the Founding Fathers signed the Declaration of Independence. To mark the anniversary, our series, America in Pursuit, has been exploring culture, history, and objects from American life. Here's NPR's Jennifer Ludden with another of those objects.
6: You know this beloved cultural icon from movies, Sesame Street, and
7: it's the Muppet Show.
6: Kermit the Frog's origin story starts well before the Muppet Show hit the air in the 1970s. We find the original Kermit puppet at the Smithsonian's National Museum of American History. In a large storage room, curator Ryan Lintelman opens the doors of a tall metal cabinet.
8: And here they are.
6: We see lots of faces. Kermit, Oscar the Grouch, Elmo, and others sitting upright as if they're ready to start bantering away. Jim Henson created Kermit in 1955 for a local TV show in Washington, D.C.
8: He cut a ping pong ball in half for the eyes.
6: And he used an old spring coat of his mom's, which is more beigey green than the bright green Kermit would later become.
8: It wasn't even Kermit the Frog at that time. He kind of looks more like a lizard.
6: Henson's great innovation was realizing the new medium of television, with its close-up shots, could give these puppets more personality. He'd make Kermit pucker his face or wince in reaction. He became a prankster, an organizer amid chaos, and what Henson's son Brian has called a world-class straight man.
9: Let's hear you sing the alphabet.
10: A, B, C, D, E, F, Cookie
9: Monster. Cookie Monster isn't the letter of the alphabet. I'm leaving.
10: I love you.
9: I love you too.
6: But Lintelman says what has always made Kermit the Frog uniquely American is his eternal optimism.
8: He's somebody who is always thinking about the future. He's trying to deal with his own shortcomings, right? It's not easy being green, but relies upon the sort of found family of friends that he has around him to, you know, achieve his goals and help them achieve theirs.
6: Even if that's not always easy either. Jennifer Ludden, NPR News.
11: It's not easy being green. It seems you blend in with so many other ordinary things. and people tend to pass you over, 'cause you're not standing out like flashy sparkles in the water or stars in the sky.
4: This is NPR News.
1: 529 at KQED News. Morning commute check time. Once again, Altamont Pass, first stop. Here's Mel Baker.
2: 205 westbound is backed up to Hanson Street to the 580 merge. 580 on the Tracy side is actually quite slow from Highway 132 up to Corral Hollow. As you come out of the pass on 580 westbound, it's backed up to around Grantline. Then it's a bit sluggish to North Flynn. On the Bay Bridge, the metering lights are on. Mel Baker for KQED.
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7: Live from KQED News, I'm Brian Watt. Bay Area legislators are raising concerns about long DACA processing delays that can cause residents to lose their jobs and put them at risk of deportation. A letter sent this week by Silicon Valley Congressman Sam Liccardo and 10 other Bay Area representatives asked the Department of Homeland Security to provide local renewal application data and steps to accelerate the process by next week. More than 16,000 people in the region are DACA recipients who came to the U.S. as children. Liccardo says the renewal process is usually simple.
12: This is a database search, and we're seeing delays of many months. And we know those delays have real consequences.
7: DACA status provides some protection from immigration enforcement and allows recipients to work, get health care, and go to school. South Bay service providers are calling for donations to meet an urgent need for food and housing assistance as more federal funding cuts take effect. KQED's Joseph Jiha reports.
13: The Emergency Assistance Network in Santa Clara County says economic pressures are rising on people earning lower incomes in Silicon Valley. At the same time, federal cuts are removing health care subsidies and reducing food and rental assistance. Marie Bernard is the director of Sunnyvale Community Services.
14: If you have a foundation, this is the time to distribute, not to sit on your earnings. If you have a corporation, it's time to share with the people that are in your community. If you're an individual and you're able to help, do so.
13: The network says about one in every four households in Santa Clara County is struggling to meet basic needs like housing, childcare, food, and transportation. I'm Joseph Jiha, KQED News.
7: Bay Area animal shelters are looking for answers after learning that a Humboldt County rescue where they'd sent hundreds of dogs is under investigation. KQED's Zoe Ferrigno reports.
15: The Humboldt County Sheriff is investigating Miranda's rescue for allegations of felony animal abuse and cruelty, fraud, and conspiracy. Joe DeVries, director of Oakland Animal Services, says the city has sent animals there for over a decade and paid the rescue for their care. But they've now learned that many of those dogs may never have found homes and were instead killed and buried on the property.
16: There have been a lot of tears across the board. Everyone's just shaken because we all, you know, some of these dogs we all got to know. We worked with him here at the shelter. We'd not have sent them up there if we knew that this is what he was doing.
15: Shannon Miranda, the owner of the Humboldt Rescue, could not be reached for comment. I'm Zoe Ferrigno, KQED News.
7: In sports, the Giants have fallen 10 games under 500 for the first time since 2019. They are 20-30 after losing all three of their games in the series with the Diamondbacks in Arizona. Wednesday's score was 6-3. The Giants are off today and host the White Sox tomorrow evening. The Earthquakes got shut out by Colorado 2-0. Bay FC also shut out by the same score in Portland. I'm Brian Watt, KQED News.
1: 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Good morning, Michael. Stayed in for Dave Freeman. The California Report coming your way at 5:51. Sydney Johnson will have that for you with her team. Again, that's ahead at 5:51 right here. Warm and dry weather today, leading to elevated fire weather concerns for the interior Bay Area. A gradual cooling trend expected to begin on Friday with seasonal temperatures for the upcoming holiday weekend. For today, sunny, breezy in the afternoon with highs mid-60s to low 80s, coast and bay to the low 90s inland. 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
4: This is Morning Edition from NPR News. I'm Leila Fadel in Washington, D.C.
0: And Amy Martinez in Los Angeles, California. Former Cuban President Raul Castro is facing murder and other charges in the U.S. Federal prosecutors allege Wednesday he ordered two civilian planes to be shot down in 1996. NPR's Eder Peralta reports from Miami on the case and the already tense relations between the U.S. and Cuba.
17: 30 years ago, three civilian aircraft took off from Miami, and Cuban MiGs shot two of them down. Silvia Iriondo was riding in the one plane that escaped the Cuban missiles. Iriondo stands in the middle of Miami's Freedom Tower, awaiting an announcement from Acting Attorney General Todd Blanche. Today, she says, is a day of hope.
18: A day that marks the beginning of a road for justice, a justice that has eluded the families and our community for 30 years.
17: Iriondo was traveling with Brothers to the Rescue, a Miami-based group that used to fly over the Strait of Florida to help Cuban migrants who had fled Cuba on rafts. On several occasions, the planes also flew into Cuban airspace and dropped anti-government leaflets that fell on the Cuban mainland. At the time, the U.S. State Department asked the FAA to ground the Brothers to the Rescue planes because they feared one day the Cuban government could shoot down the planes. For decades, Iriondo called on the U.S. government to bring charges against Raul Castro, who at the time was his brother Fidel's Minister of Defense. But for decades, the case languished until yesterday, when Acting Attorney General Todd Blanche took the podium.
19: Today, we are announcing an indictment charging Raul Castro and several others with conspiracy to kill U.S. nationals.
17: The indictment alleges the Cubans spied on the group in Miami, that they prepared for the strikes by running training flights. And in the end, the U.S. alleges, they killed four humanitarians, three of them Americans, flying unarmed civilian planes. Blanche was asked, what's next? Will the U.S. actually try to capture Castro, who is almost 95?
19: The reason why we indict somebody is because we want them here to face justice in front of a jury of their peers. So
17: Michael Bustamante, who studies Cuba at the University of Miami, says this seems like one more move by the Trump administration to force capitulation from the Cuban government. The U.S. is already running a de facto oil blockade on Cuba, and it recently announced sanctions on nearly the entire leadership of the island. This indictment, Bustamante says,
20: also sets the table ostensibly for the thing that the administration lacked, if they ever did want to escalate to military action, which was a pretext to do so.
17: The Cuban government seemed unmoved. President Miguel Díaz-Canel said the U.S. is fabricating lies to justify a senseless military intervention. In Miami, though, the moment was cathartic.
21: This indictment is not only an act of justice, it's an act of solidarity.
17: I meet Rosa Maria Payá at the same church where her dad, perhaps the most famous pro-democracy activist in Cuba, once met with the exile community. According to the Inter-American Commission on Human Rights, Oswaldo Payá was assassinated by the Cuban government after he gathered thousands of signatures asking the Cuban government to institute a multi-party democracy. Rosa Maria Payá says today that dream finally feels attainable.
21: It feels very real.
17: Cubans are out on the street, she says. The Cuban opposition has a transition plan, and now they have a White House willing to take extraordinary measures to pressure the Cuban government. Maya's father opposed the U.S. embargo on Cuba. I ask her if she has any qualms about the humanitarian consequences of the U.S. actions.
21: The situation is devastating. but the suffering is being imposed by the Cuban regime.
17: The only way to end the suffering, she says, is for the Cuban leadership to go. Ada Peralta, NPR News, Miami.
0: Mount Cristo Rey overlooks New Mexico, Texas, and Mexico. Every year, thousands of pilgrims hike up to the large statue of Christ at the top. The Catholic diocese owns the property and considers it a holy site. The federal government says it wants to extend the border wall that's at the foot of the mountain. Angela Kocherga with member station KTEP says the land is now at the center of a legal fight over religious freedom versus border security.
3: The gleaming white statue of Christ at the top of Mount Cristo Rey towers over the tiny border town Sunland Park, New Mexico. At least 40,000 people a year walk the winding path up the mountain to reach the limestone sculpture of Jesus Christ with outstretched arms. The Good Friday pilgrimage is one of the largest. It's a tradition for Lulu Alvarado's family. She looked down disapprovingly at the construction crews using heavy equipment to clear land to extend the border wall.
5: It really shows the divide between people.
3: Ruben Escandon is with the Mount Cristo Rey Restoration Committee.
22: It's a religious icon, it's also a cultural icon, and it's an artistic icon.
3: He's part of an all-volunteer organization that includes families who for generations have cared for the 29-foot figure of Christ. They rely on donations.
23: Donations for your mountain free postcard.
3: The Department of Homeland Security, in an eminent domain lawsuit, wants to seize about 14 acres for additional roads, fencing, vehicle barriers, security lighting, cameras, sensors, and more. They've offered the diocese just over $183,000 for the property. Escandon says he understands the need for border enforcement, but...
22: I think they're doing it backwards, starting the construction, and then now they're covering their behinds, you know, saying, okay, well, now we need to take the property.
3: The diocese is fighting the federal government's effort to take possession of some of its land, and in a court filing said it will substantially burden the free exercise of religion. William Powell, an attorney representing the Las Cruces Diocese, said, quote, the effort to condemn diocesan land to build a border wall is an affront to religious liberty, end quote. Ramon Garcia is in his 70s, but still makes the more than 2-mile pilgrimage up Mount Cristo Rey during the Easter season. The border native says President Trump is just stealing land from the people. April Fincher's family moved to this area 3 years ago. During her first hike up the mountain with her 14-year-old daughter, she only had one question.
24: Can you still get all the way up? Okay, then build the wall.
3: U.S. Customs and Border Protection said, quote, access to the shrine will not be affected as all attendees enter from the U.S. side, end quote. CBP wants to cut off a well-worn smuggling route and close a gap with other sections of the border wall in this area. The mountain is already heavily guarded by helicopters, drones, Border Patrol agents on horseback, and SUVs. There are also ground sensors and cameras. The legal battle could last months. For NPR News, I'm Angela Kocherga in Sunland Park, New Mexico.

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1: On Morning Edition on the way next, apparently there's a shortage of hacky sacks, the peak 90s toy known as the hacky sack. More about that is ahead. And then back to more important things with the California Report coming up at 5:51 on KQED News. 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
3: It's Morning Edition from NPR News. Amy Martinez.
4: And I'm Leila Fadel. In the 80s and 90s, hacky sacks were a staple of college quads and outdoor festivals. Not that I would know because I'm so young. Recently, the beanbags have been discovered by a new generation. Dina Pritchup reports from Oregon, the modern hacky sack's birthplace.
5: The footbag lovers of Portland, a.k.a. Flop, meet up at an elementary school every Saturday morning. There are a couple dozen people split into a few circles. This group has been meeting for about 20 years. There are international champions and Guinness World Record holders doing toe kicks and clipper stalls. And then there's 8th grader Killian Morton, who's a bit newer to the sport.
6: Yeah, probably 2 weeks, maybe a month.
5: It's hard to say exactly why so many kids started kicking hacky sacks a few weeks ago. Some speculate it was a trend from East Coast prep schools, or a hacky sack cameo in the movie Project Hail Mary, or just the natural result of kids looking for something to do when the schools banned cell phones.
6: It's just like out of nowhere, on one random Monday, everyone just had one and was kicking them in the hallways.
5: From Colorado to Kansas City, middle and high school teachers report groups of kids playing hacky sack before sports games and in the hallway between classes. Kids are also uploading TikToks and reels with their moves, which then spread to more schools, just like Killian's.
6: It's kind of crazy how quickly they picked it all up, because they're like doing tricks and stuff.
5: And kids are doing this everywhere. According to the latest Google Trends report, searches for hacky sack went up over 5,000% in the past month. TikTok reports a 7,000% increase in year-to-date searches over the last year. And they say this trend only just started at the end of last month.
7: We just can't get enough, and as soon as we get them in and post to Instagram, we're sold out.
5: Stephanie Sala owns the Five Little Monkeys toy stores in the San Francisco Bay Area and says they're selling a couple hundred sacks a day. Grayson Herdman, who runs the online shop World Footbag, says they're selling out everywhere.
8: A shipment that would usually have lasted us half a year has sold out in 2 weeks.
5: Herdman says footbags need to have the right weight and flexibility for a good hack, and they have to stand up to being kicked. So even the cheaper hacky sacks are usually handmade, either crocheted in Guatemala or hand-sewn in Pakistan or the U.S., which means it's not that easy to just ramp up production.
8: Usually we do like around a dozen daily sales on our website, and it was doing like a sale a minute before it crashed. The footbag has made the generational shift.
5: And at this Saturday meetup, you can see why. People are outside in the sunshine, pulling some amazing moves, encouraging each other, and just having fun. 14-year-old Brennan Rhyme has been kicking for well over a year. For a while, he was the only kid at circles like these, and is beyond psyched that it's finally caught on with other teenagers.
9: I've been trying to like pass out bags and stuff, and it just finally clicked for them, and they just all started like simultaneously doing it.
5: These newbies are still working their way up to fancier moves, but they're putting their own spin on it. Trisha George, who has been kicking for over 40 years, has been delighted to have her Instagram suddenly followed by the new generation. But she's equally excited to follow them.
10: I mean, the things they're doing with their bodies. They catch it, they lay down, they roll on top of each other, and they pick it up, and they throw it from the roof.
5: Because as long as you're having fun, and not using your hands, there isn't really a wrong way to hacky sack. As long as you can find one. For NPR News, I'm Dina Pritchett.

0: This is Morning Edition from NPR News. I'm Leila Fadel.
1: And I'm A. Martinez.
2: Ahead of the California report, we'll see if there are any kicks, so to speak, in morning traffic now. Beginning in the East Bay, good morning, Mel Baker.
3: Yes, there are kicks. In Albany, westbound 80, the East Shore Freeway, stop and go from Gilman to Ashby. I have not figured out why. Meanwhile, on the Bay Bridge, bad news here as well. We now have a SIG alert just before the toll plaza where their traffic is backed up solidly to West Grand due to a crash involving a motorcycle blocking the right lane. There's no word on when that will clear. And then once you get over into San Francisco, the Harrison Street off-ramp in San Francisco is closed by a crash. Mel Baker, 4KQED.
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4: For the Israeli public, news coverage of the conflict with Hamas has taken a backseat to more active wars with Iran and Hezbollah. But the threat posed by Hamas still looms in many people's minds. 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
5: I'm Marisa Lagos on the next political breakdown. A recent California Supreme Court decision. It was in favor of a man who spent 6 months in jail after stealing a $7 hamburger, and it could fundamentally end the use of cash bail in California. That's if judges and prosecutors abide by the rule. We'll talk to the man's lawyers. It's Political Breakdown on KQED News tonight at 6:30 or wherever you find your podcasts.
6: Good morning. This is the California Report. I'm Sydney Johnson in for Madi Bolaños. The First Amendment Coalition is suing Los Angeles Unified, accusing the second largest school district in the country of concealing teacher misconduct records. KQED reporter Holly J. McDeed is represented by the coalition in the lawsuit in her capacity as an independent journalist.
7: Nearly 2 years ago, I made a public record request to LA Unified for misconduct complaints against educators and related records. In May 2025, the district said it would charge $8,000 in fees to, quote, investigate approximately 2,500 potentially responsive personnel files. Since then, the district has only provided records of certain settlement agreements. In the lawsuit, the First Amendment Coalition argues LA Unified is violating public records law by failing to comply with my requests. I reached out to LA Unified and a spokesman said in an email that it does not comment on pending or ongoing litigation.
6: That's KQED reporter Holly J. McDeed. Immigrant detainees at a detention center in the Mojave Desert are staging a hunger and economic strike. KVCR's Anthony Victoria reports.
8: About 20 detainees began striking on Tuesday at a detention center in Adelanto. Immigrant rights groups say participants are refusing meals, avoiding commissary purchases, and not making phone calls. Eva says her husband is participating in the strike. She didn't want to give her last name due to fears of retaliation.
9: They're willing to do this to raise their voice, even though they're afraid, they're intimidated, they're yelled at, and they're willing to do that.
8: Detainees have complained about inedible food and lack of drinking water. They also say they're not getting the medical care they need. 4 people have died in ICE detention in Adelanto since January, and that's prompted an investigation by California's Department of Justice. The Department of Homeland Security denies the allegations and says there is no hunger strike. For the California Report, I'm Anthony Victoria in San Bernardino.
6: For the past 4 months, many people with friends and family in Iran haven't known if their loved ones are safe.
10: I'm assuming they're okay, but we have no reporting.
6: The Iranian government cut off internet access inside the country on January 8th amid widespread protests. There were moments in the weeks that followed when Iranians could access the outside world, but when the U.S. and Israel attacked the country in late February, the blackout resumed. Now, despite the fragile ceasefire, many Americans of Iranian descent are left in limbo. KAZU's Alina Neal-Sack sat in on a recent meeting of the Iranian Student Union at UC Santa Cruz.
11: So we're halfway through the quarter.
1: It's a Tuesday evening in May. About 10 students are gathered in a common space. Once everyone settles in with a tiny cup of tea, Ali, a senior member of the ISU board, kicks things off with some announcements. And just a note, Ali is a pseudonym. We're using it to protect his family in Iran.
11: We have the beach barbecue. We're going to be cooking up jujube kebab.
1: At first, the announcements and conversation seem typical of any student club on a college campus.
12: Oh my god, bro, you're psych class.
1: They talk about midterms for classes that are very Santa Cruz.
13: I thought it was going to be more gender studies. No, it's literally about sex.
1: But for many of these students, it's a weird time. They're hanging out with friends and going to classes, but they're also trying to make sense of what's happening for their relatives thousands of miles away in Iran.
11: We have a film screening May 8th. It's on the Strait of Hormuz. Hopefully next year will be nice and smooth with no political events you have to deal with.
1: Once the announcements are over, I walk toward the back of the room to talk with a student we're referring to by his first initial, A.
14: I guess you could say I'm two generations removed. It was a little weird, my relationship with being Persian, because especially born 2006, it was about 5 years after 9/11, the racism against Middle Eastern people was very much still present.
1: A was born in San Diego to an Iranian father and a Mexican mother. He says every day as a kid, his mom would take him to school across the border in Mexico.
14: Because she didn't want me growing up in the U.S. as a visibly Persian person. She told me to, like, never tell anyone I'm Persian or Iranian.
1: He says now he's proud to be Persian.
14: Because that's just who I am. That's part of my identity.
1: When the Iranian government violently cracked down on protesters in January, A worried for his grandmother, who lives there.
14: The blackout of communication had me pretty worried for a good amount of days until she called us and she's like, I got, like, the last plane to, like, she got a small apartment in Dubai or something like that.
1: He says his grandma doesn't think the U.S. should be involved, but she supports efforts to overthrow the Iranian regime.
14: She's just like, this regime needs to fall no matter what. And then later they can work on how to overthrow the second one, yeah.
1: But the Iranian regime has not fallen. Ali, who was born in Iran and grew up in Canada, thinks the U.S. and Israeli war has only made things worse.
10: I think the Iranian people want a secular democratic Iran. I don't think they'll get it through America or Israel, given that neither has a track record of doing that in the region.
1: And unlike A, whose grandma left Iran in January, almost all of Ali's family is still there.
10: I have family that's in Tehran, and specifically in areas that have been bombed. I was talking to my dad last week, and it was one of the first times I've actually heard him, like, voice anxiety and fears over what's happening, and he's very much a cards to his chest type of person.
1: While President Donald Trump alternates between declaring the war over one day and threatening to obliterate Iran the next, students in ISU are left in a liminal space.
10: I don't want to say we're avoiding these conversations, but we're not directly talking about them, mostly because there isn't much to talk about.
1: He's tried to make ISU a safe space for students to get away from the news for a bit. But hovering in the background is the question, are our families okay?
10: And there's only one way to find out, and that's a blackout going away.
1: The Iranian government has been gradually expanding access to an expensive internet service available to certain professionals and business owners. About a week ago, Ali's cousin was able to use it to talk to his mom and let her know they're safe. But Iran has said it won't fully restore the internet until the war ends, and there's no clear sign of when that will happen. For the California Report, I'm Elena Neal Sachs in Santa Cruz.
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6: And that's the California Report for Thursday, May 21st. We're a production of KQED News. I'm Sydney Johnson. Thanks for listening and have a great day.
2: 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Our KQED traffic troubleshooter is Mel Baker.
3: Looking in Pittsburgh now at the Highway 4 westbound slowdown. It looks like just before Harbor Street, we have a stall. They're being moved to the center divide. Traffic is slow back to Loveridge Road. It remains slow past the stall up to Willow Pass Road. 242 southbound in Concord, that's starting to slow down now from Concord Avenue down to 680. 680 itself becoming a bit on the heavy side down to the Contra Costa Center. Mel Baker, or KQED.
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16: Good morning. President Trump pushed out one Senate Republican and is going after another. They still get to vote for the rest of the year, so will Trump's attacks make it harder to get his priorities passed? It's Morning Edition from NPR News.
17: On KQED News, Oakland Mayor Barbara Lee signals that she plans to run for re-election. I'm Brian Watt.
16: The U.S. government spent millions to prepare for Ebola outbreaks. Trump cut a lot of that money last year. Amy Martinez.
18: And I'm Leila Fadel. Aid experts say that made the current outbreak in the Democratic Republic of Congo much worse. Also, some American Muslims are rethinking their plans to make a pilgrimage to Mecca this month. And Stephen Colbert hosts The Late Show for the last time tonight. We look at how his comedy changed over the decades. It's Thursday, May 21st. On this day in 1881, nurse Clara Barton founded the American Red Cross. The news is next.
19: Live from NPR News in Washington, I'm Corva Coleman. The Justice Department has brought charges against Cuba's former president, Raul Castro. It's in connection with the deadly 1996 downing of two small civilian planes. The Cuban government rejects the indictment and says this is a pretext for U.S. military action against the country. NPR's Ryan Lucas reports.
20: Raul Castro is charged with conspiracy to kill U.S. nationals, destruction of aircraft, and murder. The indictment alleges that Castro authorized the 1996 downing of two small aircraft operated by the Miami-based exile group Brothers to the Rescue. Four people were killed, including three Americans. In a statement on X, Cuba's current president called the indictment a political move with no legal foundation, and he accused the Trump administration of trying to create a pretext for military action. The U.S. has been ramping up pressure on Cuba, including a de facto blockade that has cut off fuel shipments to the island. Now the U.S. has brought charges against Castro, which some see as a possible prelude to the sort of U.S. military operation that captured Venezuela's president in early January. Ryan Lucas, NPR News, Washington.
19: President Trump says he's willing to wait a little longer for an agreement with Iran before deciding whether to order fresh military strikes. NPR's Aya Batraoui says earlier this week, Trump said he paused new strikes at the request of Mideast allies, including Saudi Arabia, Qatar, and the United Arab Emirates.
21: They have borne the brunt of Iran's counterattacks in this war, and countries like Saudi Arabia and Qatar want to see this war end. But Trump has also been speaking regularly with Israel's prime minister, and just this week they had a tense and contentious call. A person familiar with the matter, not authorized to speak publicly, told NPR Benjamin Netanyahu railed against a deal to end the war, and that Trump told him he would continue to pursue a deal that prevents Iran from acquiring a nuclear weapon, but that Iran needs to show flexibility.
19: NPR's Aya Batraoui reporting. Big tech company Meta has announced it is cutting 8,000 jobs. NPR's John Ruwich reports it's also shifting another 7,000 positions into jobs that are more directly related to artificial intelligence.
22: Meta flagged the job cuts last month, and a company spokesperson said affected employees were notified on Wednesday. The parent company of Facebook and Instagram has been retooling and investing heavily in artificial intelligence. It expects to spend nearly twice as much on capital expenditures this year as it did last year, and much of that will go into its efforts to catch up to rivals in the AI race. The job cuts and reorganization come at a challenging time for Meta. Earlier this year, it lost two court cases claiming its platforms have been harmful to children and young people's mental health. And in June, it'll return to court to face school districts suing over claims that social media companies caused a costly mental health and addiction crisis among students. John Ruwich, NPR News.
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23: Live from KQED News, I'm Brian Watt in San Francisco. Good morning. California workplace safety regulators are weighing a ban on a popular countertop material linked to an often deadly lung disease among the workers who cut it. A key vote is expected today. KQED's labor correspondent, Farida Javala Romero, has more.
0: Hundreds of stone workers contracted silicosis after inhaling toxic silica dust generated when cutting or polishing artificial stone. At least 31 people have died in the last few years. A yes vote by the Occupational Safety and Health Standards Board would kickstart the rulemaking process to ban the factory-made material, which could take months. But the board may launch another committee to study the matter, a move doctors call an unconscionable and dangerous delay. I'm Farida Javala Romero, KQED News.
23: The felony trial continues today for seven pro-Palestinian protesters who shut down the Golden Gate Bridge in 2024. The prosecution argues that regardless of how the trial's jurors feel about the protesters' cause, they broke the law. Defense attorneys say that the protesters, after seeing constant images of death and destruction from Gaza, were doing whatever they could to pressure the U.S. to end military aid to Israel. Manan Kocher is one of the protesters who did not get charged with a felony and had their case diverted.
4: I hope they are moved by what they heard and return a not guilty verdict at the end of this trial.
23: If convicted, the seven face up to 14 or 15 years in prison. I'm Brian Watt, KQED News.
2: 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A busy traffic morning, beginning with a look at a Vallejo problem. Here is Mel Baker.
3: Well, we're seeing the buildup on 37 westbound from the Mare Island Bridge to the lane merge is pretty solid right now. East Shore Freeway, very strange. From El Cerrito, Carlson Boulevard westbound on 80, the East Shore Freeway, stacked up all the way down to Ashby in Berkeley. And the Bay Bridge backup is now past the maze, pushing up into Emeryville. That's due to this sigler right at the toll plaza where one of the lanes is blocked just past the toll plaza between that and the metering lights due to a crash involving a motorcycle. And 580 westbound is backing up toward San Pablo Avenue. So slow going this morning. Mel Baker, KQED.
2: More traffic with Mel right before our 6:20 break, just ahead this hour. 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Sunny today, breezy in the afternoon, highs mid-60s to low 80s, coast and bay shoreline to the low 90s inland. Sacramento weather mostly sunny and breezy and highs around 80. 6:07, morning edition time, KQED News. Good morning.
5: It's Morning Edition from NPR News. I'm Leila Fadel in Washington, D.C.
7: And I'm Martinez in Los Angeles, California. Republicans in Congress are racing to approve billions of dollars for immigration enforcement.
5: President Trump is fuming about what may not be in that package, money for the White House ballroom. Several Republicans say they'll oppose it. That includes Senator Bill Cassidy of Louisiana, who just lost his primary after Trump supported someone else. In a moment, we'll speak with political analyst Chuck Todd about what that tells us about Trump's current relationship with congressional Republicans.
7: First, though, NPR's Sam Greenglass is here to tell us more. Sam, Leila just mentioned what may not be in that package. So what actually is in the funding package?
24: Yeah, Republicans want to fund ICE and Border Patrol for the rest of Trump's term. We're talking about approving $72 billion using a tool known as budget reconciliation. That maneuver allows Republicans to circumvent Democrats who oppose more money for these agencies without reforms to limit the tactics of their officers. That is in part because Republicans already gave ICE $75 billion last year with very few strings attached.
7: So what you just said, what does that have to do with the ballroom?
24: So after the White House correspondence dinner, some Republicans began pushing to tack on $1 billion for the Secret Service and include in that roughly $220 million for the ballroom. But lawmakers can't just pass anything through reconciliation. And over the weekend, the nonpartisan Senate parliamentarian nixed that funding. Though even before that, it was not clear there would have been enough Republican votes to pass it.
7: All right, so how is the president reacting?
24: Well, he pressed Senate Majority Leader John Thune to fire the parliamentarian and kill the filibuster, a demand Trump has made in the past and Thune has resisted. Trump also wrote on social media, "Get smart and tough, Republicans, or you'll all be looking for a job much sooner than you thought."
7: Okay, clearly frustrated with his own party. Yeah. This week, he managed to stop Cassidy from getting reelected. He also endorsed a primary challenger for Senator John Cornyn in Texas. What could that mean for the dynamics in Congress?
24: Well, so far, Cassidy has come out against the ballroom money and provided the critical vote to advance an Iran War Powers resolution after previously opposing it. He joined three other Republicans, including Senator Lisa Murkowski of Alaska, one of the few Republican senators who has regularly broken with Trump.
8: This president is going to have to continue to deal and work with and partner with or battle with this group of lawmakers. Even though Bill Cassidy lost his primary, he is still a voting member of the Senate until January.
24: Murkowski said Trump may have forgotten that he needs Congress and said targeting incumbent Republicans like Cornyn could jeopardize seats in November. House Speaker Mike Johnson, though, said Trump knows what's at stake, but added this.
9: We need people here who are not trying to carve out their own lane and do something that's destructive or counterproductive, I think, to the agenda. That's the message.
7: So, Sam, I mean, that's not so subtle of a message there from the speaker.
24: Yeah, I mean, this spring, Trump has vanquished a lot of foes, not just Cassidy, also state senators in Indiana, a longtime House Republican, Thomas Massie. So while lawmakers like Cassidy could shake things up on their way out the door, others who want to survive may be less likely to step out of line, even amid warning signs for the party ahead of the midterms.
7: That's NPR congressional reporter Sam Greenglass. Sam, thank you very much.
24: You're welcome.
5: Let's talk more about the president's relationship with Congress with Chuck Todd. He's a political analyst and the host of the Chuck Toddcast. Chuck, good morning and welcome.
11: Well, good morning.
5: So, I mean, the president clearly feels emboldened here, talking about winning by endorsing these candidates who've ousted incumbents like Bill Cassidy of Louisiana, Thomas Right. Massie of Kentucky. What message have those losses sent to Republicans in Congress right now?
11: Well, I'd also throw in the Indiana state senators who he targeted a couple weeks back. I mean, it is clear, and every Republican knows that he has a grip on the Republican Party. And if you want to survive a primary, you need his endorsement. So in some ways, he is, you know, this is such an odd situation that he's put himself in. He's never been stronger in his ability to influence Republican primaries and what happens inside those elections. And at the same time, because of his overall unpopularity at the moment, the unpopularity of the war, the frustration about the economy, and how he's done all this, he's almost simultaneously making his life harder in November, harder in general elections. There's certain, you know, picking these fights that he's in right now.
5: Yeah.
11: And he's still got an agenda that he wants to pass. And now he's got, you know, there's at least six or seven Republican senators that are no longer given votes on any given thing. And that, you know, when you only have a three seat majority when you need a tiebreaker, that puts yourself in a difficult position.
5: So the next 6 months will be difficult, possibly for the president over this with these men unleashed.
11: Extraordinarily difficult. You'll have Bill Cassidy, Lisa Murkowski, then you have people like Susan Collins who politically need to find separation because of her reelection. And then you throw in the potential if John Cornyn doesn't win, or perhaps in either way at this point, now that the president endorsed his opponent, even if John Cornyn wins, he's going to feel no allegiance to the president either. So that's quite a few free agent voters out there that normally were sort of towing the line because, for instance, in the case of both Cassidy and Cornyn, really up until the last couple of months, they were holding out hope they could at least keep the president from endorsing in their race.
5: And then we saw Bill Cassidy switch his votes on one of the bills he, right after his loss. I mean,
11: hasn't
5: what
11: even
5: is
11: been a week
5: tension?
11: Since he lost his primary, yeah.
5: What about long term? I mean, long term, does this mean, what does this mean for the presidential agenda?
11: Well, it all depends on what happens in November.
5: Right.
11: At this point, I mean, obviously he's got two, you know, he's got this reconciliation bill he wants to get through and all of that. But if he's, look, I think what he's done in Texas has created an extra hurdle financially now for for the campaign in 2026, the amount of money Republicans may need to spend in order to rescue the Texas Senate seat if Cornyn is not the nominee. It's just going to cost extra money if Ken Paxton's the nominee. All of that has sort of trickle-down effects.
5: In the sense that if Ken Paxton wins, it'll make it a more competitive race with the Democratic candidate?
11: Exactly. If Ken Paxton wins, you're going to see a surge of Democratic money into the state of Texas. Ken Paxton has not been as good of a fundraiser as John Cornyn has been. John Cornyn, I read one statistic yesterday that said he has, since he's been in the Senate, has raised over $400 million for Senate Republicans over his career. Ken Paxton is not considered a very good fundraiser. He is a very polarizing individual. He has not been a good fundraiser in this campaign. Maybe the president's super PACs and all of that can help out. But the point is, it becomes a resource drain. And there's a lot of other Senate races that are on the board that are quite expensive. Republicans have to defend a seat in Ohio. They've got to defend a seat in North Carolina. These are not inexpensive states to spend money in. Never mind that they're on defense now in places like Iowa, Kansas, Alaska, Maine. So it just will put all that. And you've got Senate Republicans very quietly are very upset about this decision because of everything I just laid out. This has this giant trickle-down effect that may make it impossible for Republicans to hold the Senate.
5: Chuck Todd is a political analyst and the host of the Chuck Toddcast. Thank you for your time and your insights.
11: Thank you.
16: Colorado Governor Jared Polis has faced a backlash from fellow Democrats since commuting the prison sentence of former county clerk Tina Peters, who was involved in 2020 election denial claims. Last night, party activists voted to censure Polis, a symbolic but clear rebuke. Bente Berkland from Colorado Public Radio reports.
1: In 2024, former Mesa County clerk Tina Peters was sentenced to nearly 9 years in prison for actions that helped an outsider get access to voting machines during a software update. It was part of an effort to promote false claims the 2020 election was rigged against President Trump. A state appeals court upheld her conviction, but said the judge improperly sentenced her, not just for her crimes, but for her election denial beliefs. Democratic Governor Jared Polis said the sentence violated her constitutional rights and ordered her released from prison June 1st.
10: I think she's going to say nutty things. I think she's, going to believe in different things that are demonstrably false. But that's not a crime in our country.
1: Polis's commutation came after a months-long pressure campaign from Trump, who cut state funding and called Peters a political prisoner. But Colorado officials, from the Republican prosecutor to election clerks, have objected. And the state Democratic Central Committee, in a meeting via Zoom and on YouTube, voted with nearly 90% to censure him. Party member Pam Espinoza said Polis' decision could undermine future elections.
12: Particularly in rural counties where we have bright red mega county clerks who now will see this as free reign to play with the ballots, including my own, who says that Tina Peters is a trusted and valuable mentor to her.
1: Governor Polis leaves office in January. He has butted heads with the party when he vetoed a union rights bill and on other issues. Party member Andrew Brandt said he's been a poll worker and Polis's decision will make the job harder.
13: I cannot tolerate a governor who treats a law-breaking county clerk and recorder in this way.
1: The party vote also means Polis can't be an honored guest or speaker at its events. In a text, the governor's office said Peters' commutation was based on facts, and sometimes the right thing isn't the popular thing with everybody. For NPR News, I'm Bente Berkland.

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1: Next up on KQED News, our Brian Watt talks with the mayor of Oakland, Barbara Lee, about what is ahead for the East Bay City. More is just ahead here on KQED, and then when Morning Edition continues after the half hour's news, the latest on the U.S. indicting the former president of Cuba, Raul Castro. All right, 6:19, Dave Freeman away this morning. I'm Michael State. A busy, slow commute in a number of areas. Mel Baker's here with all details. Where to first, Mel?
2: We're going to just check on Hayward right now. Southbound 880, heavy to slow from 238 down to 84. No delays on the San Mateo or Dumbarton bridges through the Altamont Pass. The 205 backup is to about Hanson Road. It remains sluggish as you come out of the pass on 580 westbound to North Flynn. And this massive Bay Bridge backup is going to be there a while. It's a Sig Alert, a motorcycle crash. Unfortunately, a fatal crash took part just past the toll plaza before the metering lights. It's blocking at least one lane right now. Mel Baker for KQED.
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3: Coming up next on the California Report, college students with relatives in Iran are trying to make sense of politics here and abroad, sparking tough conversations on campus. I'm Sydney Johnson. The latest news from around the Golden State coming up next on the California Report.
1: And that's ahead later this hour, 6:51, also heard at 8:51 here on KQED News. Sunny today, breezy in the afternoon, highs mid-60s to low 80s, coast and bay to the low 90s inland. 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
4: It's Morning Edition on KQED. I'm Brian Watt. Oakland Mayor Barbara Lee says she intends to run for re-election in November, just as she marks 1 year in office this week. Voters elected her last year following the recall of the city's former mayor, Shang Tao, who was later indicted on bribery charges. As Lee was being sworn in as mayor, she promised to bring an era of stability to Oakland.
5: And I know that we've been through a lot and will continue to go through our share of challenges. But what I know about Oakland is that we are a community that punches above our weight.
4: Lee is the first black woman to serve as mayor of Oakland, and she brings to the job decades of experience, namely as an East Bay representative in Congress.
6: Stability is very important. We're very clear about our path forward, and we're doing the work that Oaklanders deserve, but we have a lot more to do.
4: That stability faced a test this week with a major shakeup in Oakland's government. So Mayor Lee talked with me about that first as she reflected on her first year in office and the role that voters will play at the ballot box to help chart the city's future.
7: You started this job a year ago after a period of high turmoil and turnover at City Hall, and we're certainly going to get into what you've done. But the big news this week is more turmoil and turnover. Oakland's now former city administrator, Justin Johnson, he resigned following reports of lewd texts between Johnson and a former city official that were released through a public records request. Now, you've called the communications, quote, degrading and unprofessional and wholly incompatible with your administration. So what folks want to know first is, did your administration know about any of this?
0: I certainly did not. And first of all, there's no turmoil or instability. And we investigated these facts that I was given, and they were accurate, and I acted decisively. And moving forward, we have placed an interim city administrator, Betsy Lake, who's been who is very experienced, who knows the city. And when I was sworn in a year ago, I said I wanted stability in this city, and I could have made sure that I released certain people that I had the authority to do, but I did not, because of stability and wanting the city to make sure that they understood, our residents, that I wanted a smooth transition. Mm-hmm. I don't want anyone to think that the city is in chaos now because of the recent actions. You know, our public safety needs to continue with our crime rate reduction, but we have to have the resources to do that. Our affordable housing strategy, our homelessness strategy, the work we're doing to create the foundation for businesses to come to Oakland. So I've got a lot of work to do.
7: How did you realize you needed to go about bringing in stability? Certainly when you were elected and you became mayor, my sense was this city needs some stability and it needs some unity. So what were the strategies involved in sort of achieving both, getting there?
0: Well, you know, thank you for that, because it was very important to me to bring business and labor together. Also, it was important for me to be able to work with city council members. And I do. And I know that when I was in Congress, for example, when George Bush was president, I fought against every policy, including being the only one to vote against his authorization to go to war. But I worked with him. Working together is extremely important without giving up who you are and your values. And I said, I want Oakland to be one Oakland. And I'm still working on that.
7: I mean, what was hard about trying to bring folks together in a place that, you know, there'd been a lot kind of infighting?
0: It's very hard, but I don't give up. Again, I remember, I'm the first black woman as mayor of Oakland, and I've had many adversities before me. And so I fight for democracy and inclusion and equity. We're raising money to help our immigrant community, because what's very important is that, you know, many of our immigrant children and families, they're afraid to go to work, afraid to go to the doctor, afraid to go to the grocery store, you know, because they're fearful. I established a task force in terms of our immigration response. I've been able to execute on executive orders, wrote executive orders where ICE cannot use city property to organize and mobilize.
7: Okay. Let me ask you about changing the city's charter. A big question that Oakland voters could see on the ballot in the future. So moving away from a hybrid government where city council, mayor, and city administrator share power to a system where the mayor has a lot more power. Looking back over the last year, what would have been different if you had more power? What would have been easier?
0: Yeah, and it's really not about right now sharing power. It's about roles and responsibilities and where the buck stops. Any form of a hybrid creates confusion, chaos, and is really frustrating. I don't need to be involved in a power struggle with anybody in Oakland. I want this city to function. I want the services to be delivered. And I want you to know who's accountable, whether it's me as mayor or whoever is elected as mayor. You need to know where the buck stops.
7: I want to ask you about Measure E. Mm-hmm. This is something that's being put to voters now, the June 2nd primary. It's an annual parcel tax to fund police, fire, and homelessness services. So the snarky question one would ask is, do Oaklanders need another tax?
0: Let's just say this. We need new fire trucks. Response time needs to be better. Illegal dumping, can't even get some of this equipment fixed because it's so debilitated and dilapidated. And there aren't even parts for some of the equipment we use. We need to stay on track to make sure that we continue to work to reduce our homelessness population. That has to happen. This is about delivering the services that people deserve in Oakland and filling some of these gaps.
7: Oakland Mayor Barbara Lee, thank you.
0: Thank you.
7: And you can find our story on Barbara Lee and her first year in office
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1: And more of Morning Edition is ahead on this Thursday at 6:29. We have a number of traffic slowdowns, the latest now with Mel Baker.
2: I'm going to look at this Bay Bridge problem. So this is a fatal crash just past the toll plaza involving a motorcycle blocking the right lane. The coroner is yet to get to the scene. Traffic is solidly backed up to the maze. Westbound 80 on the East Shore Freeway is stacked up completely up through Albany, past Gilman. 580 westbound is almost pushed. Yeah, there we go. It just is backed up now completely to Highway 24, just as I spoke here. So you're going to be expecting what you might see in a very late morning commute if you get started this morning. Mel Baker for KQED.
1: 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Sunny today for the Bay, breezy in the afternoon, highs as warm as the low 90s, well inland. Thursday morning, KQED time, 6:30.
8: Live from NPR News in Washington, I'm Windsor Johnston. President Trump is demanding that Republicans fire the Senate parliamentarian. NPR's Franco Ordonez says Trump is angry after she ruled that funding for the White House ballroom would not be included in an immigration enforcement bill.
9: The president accused Elizabeth McDonough on social media of bias and impeding his agenda. And he called on Republicans to, quote, get smart and tough or else risk looking for another job. Trump has long attacked procedure hurdles in Congress that he argues have thwarted his legislative goals. He also pressed Republicans to eliminate the filibuster in order to pass his voter ID bill. He warned that his party will never have another Republican president if members don't reduce the 60-vote threshold required to beat a Democratic filibuster or fire the parliamentarian. The Senate Majority Leader John Thune, though, has so far resisted calls from the president to fire McDonough. Franco Ordonez, NPR News, the White House.
8: A section of the Eiffel Tower's original spiral staircase has sold at auction in Paris today for 340,000 euros or $394,000. The 14-step iron staircase dates back to 1889. The original stairs were removed more than 40 years ago during renovations to install elevators. This is NPR.
4: Live from KQED News, I'm Brian Watt. Cyclists in two Bay Area cities held special rides last night in honor of those who have died while biking. KQED's Aditi Bontlamudi has more.
10: This is the 24th year that cyclists in San Francisco have ridden together and stopped to lay flowers at the sites of biking fatalities across the city. Organizer Paul Valdez attended his first ride of silence in 2011 after his friend almost died.
11: We honored folks and that was something that was really, that touched my heart where, you know, I'm lucky to be alive, to still ride my bike, to be with my community, but it was those who we lost that we are honoring.
10: In Alameda, Isabella De Matos said the ride there is a good chance to raise awareness about safety.
12: Cars have to be aware of the crazy cyclists as well as the cyclists being aware of some cars just riding too fast and too close.
10: City data shows that one person died while cycling in San Francisco last year. I'm Aditi Bandlamudi, KQED News.
4: San Francisco supervisors are considering a proposal today that would allow the city's public works department to use drones to help identify people illegally dumping trash. If approved, the drones would be equipped with automatic license plate readers to tie the illegal dumping to a vehicle owner. Ramses Alvarez manages the city's outreach and enforcement team for public works.
13: If you get the citation and choose to ignore it, we will put a lien on the property where the garbage is originated from and then inevitably place a line item in your property tax.
4: Officials plan to use the drones to patrol problem areas. I'm Brian Watt, KQED News.
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8: And I'm Leila Fadel in Washington, D.C. Good morning. The Ebola outbreak in the Democratic Republic of Congo is already the third largest on record. Over 600 cases and 189 deaths are suspected, according to the World Health Organization. The outbreak was announced less than a week ago, but health officials say it's likely been spreading for a couple months. That's raising questions about whether the Trump administration's massive cuts to foreign aid delayed detection. Here to discuss, we've got NPR's global health correspondent Jonathan Lambert with us in studio. Hi, Jonathan.
15: Hello.
8: So why was this virus spreading for so long undetected?
15: It's kind of a perfect storm. First, the species of Ebola that's spreading is a rare one, one that field tests can't really pick up. So they had to ship virus samples to a lab in Kinshasa, DRC's capital, more than 600 miles away. And that took time. This region in Ituri province also has a lot of ongoing conflict, which complicates things.
8: Okay, so this rarer form of Ebola combined with where this is happening, it made it harder to detect the cases?
15: Yeah, undoubtedly. But here's the thing. The U.S. government has invested millions and millions of dollars, mostly through USAID and CDC, to be ready for this kind of outbreak. That's especially true in DRC because it's kind of a hotspot for Ebola. In 2025, the Trump administration cut a lot of that funding. And many of the people I've spoken to this week, both inside and outside DRC, think that aid cuts have made the situation even worse. I talked to Grace Tran, who used to work on Ebola preparedness for USAID.
16: Outbreaks are always going to occur, but it's more the fact that it circulated for so long, and this thing is much bigger than we've realized. That I think that part is related to cuts.
8: Okay, so John, what was USAID doing in the region that might have helped detect the outbreak sooner?
15: One simple thing, logistics, things like shipping virus samples for testing. WHO has said that flight cancellations delayed that for this outbreak. Anna Bodipo Mbayamba worked on Ebola response for USAID in DRC. She told me about a time in 2022 when they were trying to ship viral samples fast out of this same region. So they used some of their funds to get a plane that got the samples to a lab really quickly.
8: How else was foreign aid being used for detection?
15: So before testing even happens, a healthcare worker has to kind of get suspicious. They have to notice cases that might be Ebola and then flag it to health officials. Bodipo Mboyamba told me that USAID has invested heavily in training and supporting these workers, and even just community members, to recognize potential outbreaks and respond. And she said it took a lot of work to build those relationships, since many of these communities are pretty wary of outsiders.
17: When you dismantle those programs, you no longer have your frontline eyes and ears on the ground that can alert you. And so it's very easy for an outbreak to spread very quickly.
15: And where this outbreak is, with lots of conflict, humanitarian workers are often those eyes and ears. But their funding dropped nearly 80% from the cuts. One organization, the International Rescue Committee, had covered 5 zones in Ituri before the cuts, after they had to scale back to 2, and their DRC director told me that left the region more exposed.
8: And what's the U.S. government's response been to this?
15: In a statement, the State Department said that it was false to claim that USAID reform has negatively impacted their ability to respond. And on Tuesday, they announced they'd fund up to 50 treatment clinics. But to Bodipo Mbayamba, that just doesn't quite make up for what's been lost.
17: It is so unfortunate and so sad to see all the work that we did just like disappear.
15: And she says it's hard to rebuild these kinds of relationships. That'll take time. And right now, the response is already behind.
8: That's NPR's Jonathan Lambert. Thank you, Jonathan.
15: Thank you.
18: For many Muslims, making the Hajj pilgrimage to Mecca is a once-in-a-lifetime experience and a sacred obligation. But the U.S. State Department is asking Americans to rethink any travel to Saudi Arabia because of the war on Iran. Nargis Rahman from member station WDET in Detroit reports.
19: Jubair Ahmed and his mom Shamima Akhtar live in Sterling Heights, Michigan. Akhtar greets me in Bangla at the door. Jubair Ahmed is a pharmacist. In January, he found out he and his mom's applications to perform Hajj were accepted after months of waiting. He dropped to his knees and performed a prayer of gratitude.
20: Honestly, that feeling, I still can't find the words to express. I was in tears, did a sajdah shukr, and then I hugged my mom and both of us just were in tears.
19: His mom, Akhtar, is 63 years old. Akhtar is looking forward to going this year while she's still physically able to make the rigorous journey. It's a dream she's had for more than 30 years. Ahmed and Akhtar are among a few thousand pilgrims from the United States who will join the 1.5 million people this year performing Hajj in Saudi Arabia. Wahid Elfiki is part of the Alameen Group's USA travel agency in New York. He says that until 2019, as many as 16,000 people from the United States would make the Hajj each year. But Saudi Arabia has instituted quotas to prevent overcrowding.
21: Right now, it's from America, it's like 4,000 to 5,000.
19: In April, the U.S. Embassy in Saudi Arabia issued a travel alert, asking American pilgrims to reconsider going to Hajj due to the ongoing war between Iran and the U.S. So Ahmed sat his mom down and asked her if she wants to postpone the trip. Akhtar says she feels a strong conviction to go this year. She told her son to stay behind, as he has two small children. But he says he won't miss this chance.
20: I know it's a risk, but I also know that this chance may not come back around.
19: Performing the pilgrimage at least once is mandatory for all able-bodied Muslims who can afford the cost of travel. Imam Steve Mustafa Al-Turk is the co-chair of the Imams Council of Michigan. He says several people have asked him whether they should still go. He assures them it's safe. U.S. military installations in Saudi Arabia are far from the holy sites.
22: I really encourage them. So definitely there's nothing going on there in terms of war or missiles or anything of that sort.
19: In Washington, D.C., Sana Imam is preparing to make the Hajj later this month.
23: I'm still planning to go because the level of spiritual transformation that is possible to experience at Hajj might not be possible anywhere else for a lot of Muslims.
19: Imam says she's focusing her attention on preparing for the trip.
23: I've been doing like 30 minutes on the Stairmaster machine every time I go to the gym, just because Hajj involves miles on foot every day. Spiritually, I've been trying to slow down my prayers instead of rushing through them.
19: Although she's concerned about the ongoing war, Imam says she's leaning on her faith to get through this time of uncertainty. Hajj is performed between the 8th and the 13th of the Islamic month of Dhul-Hijjah, which follows a lunar calendar. This year, that's May 25th until the 30th. For many American Muslims, the opportunity to go to Hajj outweighs their fear of not going to perform one of the greatest acts of worship in Islam. For NPR News, I'm Nargis Rahman in Detroit.
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1: More of Morning Edition ahead on this Thursday, and we have the California Report just ahead, less than 10 minutes from now. Michael State in for Dave Freeman. Checking traffic. First stop is in Sunnyvale at 6:43. Good morning, Mel Baker.
2: Good morning. 237 westbound at 101. The center lane is blocked by a two-vehicle accident. Traffic is backed up to the Lawrence Expressway. Checking on the San Mateo Bridge, we have a backup now. It begins around the Interpretive Center, stays that way solid to the Toll Plaza, and then it's slow pretty much to mid-span. ACE train number one is running 30 minutes late right now between Stockton and San Jose. Mel Baker, for KQED.
1: 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The listener, Sandhya Acharya. Sandhya explaining how she says she adjusted to American culture.
24: When I first moved to America, there were several things I encountered for the first time that made me feel alien, like I wasn't home. Like the first time I ordered a cheeseburger expecting cheese in a burger, only to discover a beef patty hiding under the lettuce. Or realizing at the coffee shop that for here or to go was not a kind of latte, but yet another decision I had to make just to have a hot beverage. I was overwhelmed with the generous sprinkling of sports metaphors and casual conversations, and cringed at the mention of Super Bowl parties. But what unsettled me the most was when someone greeted me with a, "Have a great day." I never knew how to respond. It caught me off guard every time. Sometimes I responded with a clumsy, "Same to you," that sounded more like I was parrying an insult, sometimes with a belated nod or a grin.

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3: It's Morning Edition from NPR News. I'm Leila Fadel.
4: And I'm A. Martinez. The number of migrant children arriving in the U.S. has fallen dramatically as part of the Trump administration's crackdown on border crossings. That's led to the closure of a historic Catholic-run program for unaccompanied minors in South Florida. Here's David Ovalle.
5: Graciela Andrich is at an interactive museum exhibit in Miami honoring Cuban Americans. On a large screen, she pulls up a familiar face.
6: That was my picture when I came from Cuba. There's my sister who came with me. She's also a Pedro Pan.
5: Operation Pedro Pan, or Peter Pan in English. It was a historic initiative that resettled more than 14,000 unaccompanied children fleeing Cuba in the 1960s. The federal government partnered with Catholic charities to care for the children in shelters and foster homes, sometimes for years before they were reunited with family.
6: Our parents put us on a plane, and a representative from Catholic Charities took charge of us immediately. We were always protected.
5: Pedro Pan kicked off more than six decades of cooperation between the federal government and Catholic Charities to care for unaccompanied migrant kids in Miami. Now, the Trump administration has ended its contract with the charity. The shelter, known as the Children's Village, officially closes June 30th. Dozens of staff members are losing their jobs, and the few remaining migrant kids have been moved to other facilities.
6: I was horrified when I heard that that had happened.
5: In recent years, the program looked a lot different than in the 1960s. Instead of Cuba, many of the kids came from Central America, says Miami Archbishop Thomas Wensky.
7: We've had, unfortunately, cases of 12-year-old girls that were giving birth just as they came into the center, and that shows you the, you know, something about the trauma of their odyssey to come to the United States.
5: Children live there while they await resolution of their immigration claims or to be reunified with family living legally in the United States. It's a lockdown facility, but they get meals, schooling, and psychological services.
7: There's a pretty nice playground. It's a dormitory-type situation. You know, it's not luxurious by any standards.
5: The decision by the Office of Refugee Resettlement to close the program was made before President Trump began feuding with Pope Leo over the Iran war last month. But Wensky worries about a future influx of migrant children.
7: The question we raise is, you know, why would you shut down your best program, and why would you do it in an area that's so close to the border? South Florida is a border state when you consider the Caribbean all around us.
5: And that includes Cuba, where tensions with the U.S. raise fears of an exodus. Emily Hilliard is a spokeswoman for the U.S. Department of Health and Human Services. It oversees the Office of Refugee Resettlement. She says the decision is part of broader efforts to close unused shelters across the country.
8: The daily population of unaccompanied alien children in ORR care is significantly lower at 1,900 than the peak of 22,000 children during the Biden administration.
5: The closure has caused worry among some Cuban exiles who support Trump. They're also Catholic and proud of Pedro Pan's legacy. Their ranks include politicians and business leaders. As for Anrich, she's now 78, a retired teacher. She is part of a Pedro Pan group that funded field trips and supplies for shelter kids.
6: It's very sad because we felt so connected to these children.
5: She hopes if another crisis in Latin America brings unaccompanied minors to the U.S., the government will restart the Miami shelter because of its long, successful track record. For NPR News, I'm David Ovalle in Miami.

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1: 6:50 or 10 before 7 at KQED News. Michael stayed in for Dave Freeman. One tough part about living in our area is putting up with the big bottlenecks at times, and we have one this morning in the East Bay for the Bay Bridge. Here's Mel Baker.
2: Yeah, we have a fatal motorcycle crash just past the toll plaza, which has caused the right lane to remain blocked, and this is a SIG alert. So no word on when it will clear. So what are the traffic impacts? 880 is backed up to 980. 580 is backed up to Highway 24. And I mean backed up like barely moving, and is actually moving up toward MacArthur on westbound 24. The East Shore Freeway is just a parking lot all the way up through Albany to El Cerrito, where it's still moving a little bit, but pretty much to Carlson Boulevard. So just be prepared for a very long drive coming into San Francisco this morning from the Bay Bridge. Mel Baker, KQED.
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3: Good morning. This is the California Report. I'm Sydney Johnson in for Madi Bolaños. The First Amendment Coalition is suing Los Angeles Unified, accusing the second largest school district in the country of concealing teacher misconduct records. KQED reporter Holly J. McDeed is represented by the coalition in the lawsuit in her capacity as an independent journalist.
4: Nearly 2 years ago, I made a public record request to LA Unified for misconduct complaints against educators and related records. In May 2025, the district said it would charge $8,000 in fees to, quote, investigate approximately 2,500 potentially responsive personnel files. Since then, the district has only provided records of certain settlement agreements. In the lawsuit, the First Amendment Coalition argues LA Unified is violating public records law by failing to comply with my requests. I reached out to LA Unified, and a spokesman said in an email that it does not comment on pending or ongoing litigation.
3: That's KQED reporter Holly J. McDeed. Immigrant detainees at a detention center in the Mojave Desert are staging a hunger and economic strike. KVCR's Anthony Victoria reports.
5: About 20 detainees began striking on Tuesday at a detention center in Adelanto. Immigrant rights groups say participants are refusing meals, avoiding commissary purchases, and not making phone calls. Eva says her husband is participating in the strike. She didn't want to give her last name due to fears of retaliation.
6: They're willing to do this to raise their voice, even though they're afraid, they're intimidated, they're yelled at, and they're willing to do that.
5: Detainees have complained about inedible food and lack of drinking water. They also say they're not getting the medical care they need. Four people have died in ICE detention in Adelanto since January, and that's prompted an investigation by California's Department of Justice. The Department of Homeland Security denies the allegations and says there is no hunger strike. For the California Report, I'm Anthony Victoria in San Bernardino.
3: For the past 4 months, many people with friends and family in Iran haven't known if their loved ones are safe.
7: I'm assuming they're okay, but we have no reporting.
3: The Iranian government cut off internet access inside the country on January 8th amid widespread protests. There were moments in the weeks that followed when Iranians could access the outside world, but when the U.S. and Israel attacked the country in late February, the blackout resumed. Now, despite the fragile ceasefire, many Americans of Iranian descent are left in limbo. KAZU's Alina Neil-Sachs sat in on a recent meeting of the Iranian Student Union at UC Santa Cruz.
8: So we're halfway through the quarter.
9: It's a Tuesday evening in May. About 10 students are gathered in a common space. Once everyone settles in with a tiny cup of tea, Ali, a senior member of the ISU board, kicks things off with some announcements. And just a note, Ali is a pseudonym. We're using it to protect his family in Iran.
8: We have the beach barbecue. We're going to be cooking up jujia kebab.
9: At first, the announcements and conversation seem typical of any student club on a college campus.
10: Oh my God, bro, you're psych class.
9: They talk about midterms for classes that are very Santa Cruz.
11: I thought it was going to be more gender studies. No, it's literally about sex.
9: But for many of these students, it's a weird time. They're hanging out with friends and going to classes, but they're also trying to make sense of what's happening for their relatives thousands of miles away in Iran.
8: We have a film screening May 8th. It's on the Strait of Hormuz. Hopefully next year will be nice and smooth with no political events that you have to deal with.
9: Once the announcements are over, I walk toward the back of the room to talk with a student we're referring to by his first initial, A.
0: I guess you could say I'm two generations removed. It was a little weird, my relationship with being Persian, because especially born 2006, it was about 5 years after 9/11, the racism against Middle Eastern people was very much still present.
9: A was born in San Diego to an Iranian father and a Mexican mother. He says every day as a kid, his mom would take him to school across the border in Mexico.
0: Because she didn't want me growing up in the U.S. as a visibly Persian person. She told me to, like, never tell anyone I'm Persian or Iranian.
9: He says now he's proud to be Persian.
0: Because that's just who I am. That's part of my identity.
9: When the Iranian government violently cracked down on protesters in January, A worried for his grandmother, who lives there.
0: The blackout of communication had me pretty worried for a good amount of days until she called us and she's like, I got, like, the last plane to, like, she got a small apartment in Dubai or something like that.
9: He says his grandma doesn't think the U.S. should be involved, but she supports efforts to overthrow the Iranian regime.
0: She's just like, this regime needs to fall no matter what. And then later they can work on how to overthrow the second one, yeah.
9: But the Iranian regime has not fallen. Ali, who was born in Iran and grew up in Canada, thinks the U.S. and Israeli war has only made things worse.
8: I think the Iranian people want a secular democratic Iran. I don't think they'll get it through America or Israel, given that neither has a track record of doing that in the region.
9: And unlike A, whose grandma left Iran in January, almost all of Ali's family is still there.
8: I have family that's in Tehran, and specifically in areas that have been bombed. I was talking to my dad last week, and it was one of the first times I've actually heard him, like, voice anxiety and fears over what's happening, and he's very much a cards to his chest type of person.
9: While President Donald Trump alternates between declaring the war over one day and threatening to obliterate Iran the next, students in ISU are left in a liminal space.
8: I don't want to say we're avoiding these conversations, but we're not directly talking about them, mostly because there isn't much to talk about.
9: He's tried to make ISU a safe space for students to get away from the news for a bit. But hovering in the background is the question, are our families okay?
8: And there's only one way to find out, and that's a blackout going away.
9: The Iranian government has been gradually expanding access to an expensive internet service available to certain professionals and business owners. About a week ago, Ali's cousin was able to use it to talk to his mom and let her know they're safe. But Iran has said it won't fully restore the internet until the war ends, and there's no clear sign of when that will happen. For the California Report, I'm Elena Neal Sachs in Santa Cruz.
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3: And that's the California Report for Thursday, May 21st. We're a production of KQED News. I'm Sydney Johnson. 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
1: 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Checking traffic for the Bay Area. Here's Mel Baker.
2: Another one of those checkpoints you mentioned, Mike. This one's in, as we said, Contra Costa County, 680 southbound before North Main, well before, actually. There's a motorcycle crash there blocking the two left lanes. Traffic is completely stopped up to about Willow Pass Road on southbound 680. 242 southbound backs up all the way to past Concord Avenue. Mel Baker for KQED.
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12: Good morning. Israel's Benjamin Netanyahu is against a diplomatic deal to end the war with Iran. He wants to end the ceasefire and attack again. President Trump says Netanyahu will do whatever Trump wants. It's Morning Edition from NPR News.
13: On KQED News, local members of Congress ask why DACA renewals are taking so long. I'm Brian Watt.
12: Former Cuban President Raul Castro has been charged with murder by U.S. prosecutors. I'm Leila Faldin.
14: And I'm Amy Martinez. Trump has already blocked shipments of oil and imposed sanctions. Exiles in Miami support the efforts to push out leadership. Also, two police officers who defended the Capitol on January 6th are suing to block Trump from paying rioters from a new Justice Department fund. We hear from a former DOJ attorney who managed the 9/11 Victims Fund. It's Thursday, May 21st. Isley brother Ron Isley turns 85 years old today. News is next.
3: Live from NPR News in Washington, I'm Corva Coleman. There are questions about the legality of the new $1.8 billion fund President Trump helped arrange this week. The money is supposed to go to people who claim they were unfairly targeted by the Justice Department. Two police officers who helped defend the U.S. Capitol against January 6th rioters have sued. They want to stop anyone convicted in the attack from getting money from this. Rupa Bhattacharya helped oversee victim compensation funds, including the September 11th Victim Fund. She says the management of this fund is very cloudy.
15: It's really quite extraordinary that taxpayer money in this amount would be set aside for a fund where there have been no criteria and no guidelines established, not by the department, certainly, which is setting up the fund, but also not by Congress.
3: She spoke to NPR's Morning Edition. Walmart's price cuts are extending to the stock market today. NPR's Scott Horsley reports the Dow Jones Industrials fell about 10 points in early trading.
16: Walmart reported strong sales in its most recent quarter as cost-conscious shoppers flocked to the retail giant hunting for bargains. But Walmart offered a more cautious forecast for the current quarter than analysts had expected. House lawmakers passed a bill this week designed to encourage more home building, and the industry could use some encouragement. Builders broke ground on 9% fewer single-family homes last month than the previous month. Permits for future construction of single-family homes were also down in April. Strong demand for artificial intelligence continues to boost the fortunes of chipmaker NVIDIA. The company's quarterly profits topped $58 billion, more than triple what it earned during the same period a year ago. Scott Horsley, NPR News, Washington.
3: World Central Kitchen, the largest provider of hot meals in Gaza, is slashing its distribution by half. The organization says the war in Iran has driven up food and fuel costs, and that makes its current pace impossible to sustain. NPR's Anas Baba reports from Gaza City.
17: World Central Kitchen cut its hot meals down from 1 million a day to 500,000. It's a drastic reduction for Gaza's population that relies entirely on aid for survival due to a devastating war. Displaced families are protesting the cuts, banging empty pots and pans to signal their fears of a return to starvation. Amna Urmana, a mother of eight at Darali, says she doesn't know how she will feed them now, with no money to buy food on her own. It's unclear if other aid groups can fill the gap. The UN says its agencies also face funding shortfalls and higher costs, even as it says a fifth of people in Gaza are eating just one meal a day. Anas Baba, NPR News, Gaza City.
3: On Wall Street, the Dow Jones Industrial Average has turned positive. It's now up 22 points. 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
13: Live from KQED News, I'm Brian Watt. Meta has been called out for enlisting social influencers to tell people how safe their child-focused products are. KQED's Rachel Miro has more from our Silicon Valley desk.
18: According to the Tech Transparency Project, Meta is paying influencers to plug teen accounts, even though many of them have little firsthand experience with them. The group's own research found the accounts failed to deliver on their safety promises. Katie Paul directs the DC-based nonprofit Watchdog.
19: Companies use these kind of tertiary parties as a way of using a softer voice to push the line. They're aware they're not popular. So use popular people to push your messaging.
18: A Meta spokesperson wrote KQED, quote, "Our critics claim to care about safety, but attacking efforts to educate parents proves they are more interested in headlines than actually helping families," unquote. I'm Rachel Miro, KQED News.
13: The Capital Corridor is adjusting its schedule to serve World Cup fans headed to Levi's Stadium next month. With some games expected to end around midnight, train service will be extended to around 15 minutes after the end of a match. Rob Padgett is the managing director of the Capital Corridor.
20: If the game gets out at 11:30, you probably don't want to be on the highway for 2.5 hours driving home to Sacramento, but you can certainly take a nap and get back at 2 o'clock in the morning on our train, and it's probably going to feel a lot better.
13: The Capital Corridor runs from San Jose up through the East Bay to the Sacramento area. It's one of several transit agencies planning to expand service for the World Cup. I'm Brian Watt, KQED News.
1: 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And the listeners like you of KQED News. A very busy traffic morning with Mel Baker. He's been covering this all morning long. First stop on this report, though, is in Los Gatos. Good morning, Mel.
2: Yeah, not neglect the rest of the bay. 85 northbound at Highway 17. The center lane is blocked by a two-car crash. Traffic is stacking up back to Bascom Avenue. Now, of course, our biggest challenge is the Bay Bridge backup, where we have a fatal crash just after the toll plaza. That's causing all sorts of problems. It's blocking the right lane there. It looks like we may have another crash in the maze on westbound 80, blocking one of the center lanes. In any case, that means that 880 is backed up to 980, which itself is well backed up toward the port. 580 westbound is backed up before Highway 24, and Highway 24 is slowing down from about MacArthur. If you're coming down on the East Shore Freeway, expect to basically be crawling along. You're not going to be moving very fast from Cutting Boulevard all the way down to the maze. And 580 westbound before the merge is also stacked up. Mel Baker for KQED.
1: More traffic with Mel in about 10-15 minutes from now. 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Plenty of sunshine today, breezy in the afternoon, highs mid-60s to low 80s, coast and bay shoreline to the low 90s inland. Mostly sunny Sacramento, breezy, highs around 80.
12: It's Morning Edition from NPR News. I'm Leila Fadel in Washington, D.C.
14: And I'm A. Martinez in Los Angeles, California. President Trump says he's willing to wait a little longer for an agreement with Iran before deciding whether to strike the country again.
12: Iran says it's ready for either scenario, peace or more war. It comes as Israel pushes for the war to resume and several Arab countries push back.
14: Joining us to discuss the latest from the Gulf is NPR international correspondent Ayah Batraoui in Dubai. So earlier this week, President Trump said he held off on striking Iran because the leaders of Saudi Arabia, Qatar, and the United Arab Emirates asked him to. But how much longer is Trump willing to wait?
21: Well, Trump told reporters yesterday the U.S. is dealing with impressive and talented Iranian negotiators now and that it could be several more days before he makes a decision, but he wouldn't commit to a timeline.
22: Hopefully those people will make a deal that's going to be great for everybody. But I don't know. I don't know. Do I get what? I never get tired. But what I like to do, if I can save war by waiting a couple of days, or I can save people being killed by waiting a couple of days, I think it's a great thing to do.
21: Now, Iran's position is that they are negotiating the terms of a permanent ceasefire in good faith through mediators like Pakistan, but that they also have suspicion, given that the last two times they were in the midst of talks with the Trump administration, the U.S. and Israel launched war. Now, Iran says it prefers diplomacy, but its armed commanders are threatening an even wider war if Iran is attacked again.
14: Do Gulf Arab states have much leverage with President Trump right now?
21: So these countries were not consulted before this war was launched by the U.S. and Israel back in February. Some only got a short notice to prepare their air defenses, while others got no warning at all. But the thing is, they have borne the brunt of Iran's counterattacks in this war. And countries like Saudi Arabia and Qatar want to see this war end. But Trump has also been speaking regularly with Israel's prime minister. And just this week, they had a tense and contentious call. A person familiar with the matter, not authorized to speak publicly, told NPR Benjamin Netanyahu railed against a deal to end the war and that Trump told him he would continue to pursue a deal that prevents Iran from acquiring a nuclear weapon, but that Iran needs to show flexibility. Now, another factor A to consider here is that Saudi Arabia is hosting 2 million Muslims from around the world for the annual Hajj pilgrimage next week. And Saudi Arabia's foreign minister publicly thanked Trump yesterday for granting more time for talks with Iran.
4: Now, right now, hundreds of ships are not able to get through the Strait of Hormuz. So what can you tell us about Iran's continued control there?
21: All right, so this really is Iran's most important point of leverage right now, and it has driven up oil and food prices globally, as we know, and the U.S. has in turn blocked Iranian ships from exporting its oil out at sea. But Iran has established a new body to collect tolls and coordinate the transit of ships through the strait. They're calling it the Persian Gulf Strait Authority. They published a map yesterday of what it says are waters under Iran's control now, and it encompasses the United Arab Emirates' territorial waters, including an oil terminal and a port that the UAE is using to bypass the strait. A powerful Emirati minister named Sultan Al Jaber, he also runs Abu Dhabi's state-run and state-owned oil company, said this yesterday at the Atlantic Council.
5: This sets a dangerous precedent. Once you accept that a single country can hold the world's most important waterway hostage.
21: Now, again, Gulf countries have borne the brunt of these attacks, and the UAE says drones from Iraq, where Iranian-backed militias are active, were launched at its nuclear power plant in Abu Dhabi on Sunday. It sparked a fire. It hit an electric generator. But, you know, attacks like this show that even in a ceasefire, Gulf countries, especially the UAE because of its close ties with Israel, remain very vulnerable.
4: That's NPR's Aya Batraoui in Dubai. Thank you very much.
21: Thanks a lot.
6: For more on how U.S. allies in the Persian Gulf are approaching this latest stage of the war, we're joined by Joseph Westfall. He's a former U.S. ambassador to Saudi Arabia during the Obama administration and now a senior global fellow at the University of Pennsylvania's Lauder Institute. Good morning and welcome to the program.
23: Good morning, Liz.
6: So why are Saudi Arabia, Qatar, and the UAE pushing for this delay?
23: Well, they have very strong economic incentives to do that. The problem, I think, is that they themselves are not united as a group. You know, the Gulf Cooperative Council, which we had always hoped would be strengthened, is really weak these days. And the UAE and Saudi Arabia are having these skirmishes where, you know, the UAE is withdrawing from OPEC and their relationship is really not in the best of since today because of the connection of the UAE and Israel. So I think they are not as united in this. Mm-hmm. They certainly want to be able to open the commerce.
6: In the Strait of Hormuz.
23: Yeah, in the Strait of Hormuz. That's really important to them. But, you know, the Iranians have the upper hand.
6: Do these Gulf countries have the leverage to get the U.S. to listen to their requests? And are they sending, you said they're not united on many issues, but are they sending a united sort of message to the United States?
23: I think there are individual messages. I wouldn't say that's a united message. I think they're, you know, Mohammed bin Salman will talk to President Trump and so on. So it's not a coordinated effort, but I think they all have an end state that they want to see this war come to an end. They want to see commerce move forward. Iran is, you know, in a very weakened state. They will survive this, but how long they will survive it is unknown. The regime, I mean.
6: You mentioned Iran has the upper hand here. Why do you say that?
23: Well, because they, first of all, they have they have retained the ability to halt the flow of traffic in the straits, and so this choke on the vital supply chains that exist, not only for the Gulf countries but for the rest of the world, for China, for us and others, is really, really pretty crucial. Mm-hmm. So they have the upper hand right now because we are trying to negotiate something that they're not really willing to negotiate. They're still a very hard-line group. They're not going to give up some of the things that maybe the administration wants to give up. Israel, on the other hand, is fighting for its survival. It's a very different view that Israel has of this war than the United States.
6: Let me ask you about that, because as the Gulf countries are saying, let's have a delay, President Trump and the Israeli Prime Minister Benjamin Netanyahu had this very contentious call in which he was pushing for a resumption of the war, and Trump is saying he'll do whatever I want him to do. How much leverage does Israel have here over the United States?
23: I think it has a lot. I think it has a significant amount of leverage. Would I say total leverage? No. I think their goal is so important to them. They're so driven by this threat that Iran poses for them, not only in terms of Iran itself, but its proxies and militias that they're still fighting in Lebanon and other places. I think that Israel is going to maintain a very, very aggressive position to continue this war and to bring down this regime.
6: Now, all of these countries agree that they don't want Iran to get to a nuclear weapon. And that is the stated goal one of many that the U.S. has said. But is that really the main issue that is driving these decisions right now when it comes to what the U.S. is going to do and what allies are pressuring the U.S. to do?
23: Personally, I don't think so. You know, when I was ambassador, I had a conversation with Mohammed bin Salman about the nuclear pieces.
6: Crown Prince of Saudi Arabia.
23: Yes, when we were negotiating the nuclear piece. And he said, you know, we're not concerned that Iran will deploy a nuclear weapon. We're concerned that Iran will have a nuclear accident, much like Chernobyl, for example, which will affect all of us. That's why we need to stop their nuclear ambition as much as possible.
6: Joseph Westphal is a former U.S. ambassador to Saudi Arabia. Thank you for your time and your insights.
23: Thank you.
4: The largest housing affordability bill in decades passed the House on Wednesday. It had huge bipartisan support. NPR's Stephen Bisaha tells us why both parties are behind it.
0: Have you seen the price of homes lately? The median sales price is about $400,000, way more than the typical American family can afford.
7: Everyone recognizes that, hey, we need to do something about housing affordability.
0: Ross Marchand is the head of the Taxpayer Protection Alliance, a right-leaning think tank.
7: We have an entire generation of Americans that are priced out of owning their own home. I mean, that's a crisis, and that's inexcusable.
0: The 21st Century Road to Housing Act tries to address this by encouraging more home building. That boosts supply and lowers prices. And the bill does that by clearing out little bits of red tape. Like, if you want to build a house between two that already got an environmental review, you would not need a new one.
7: Are there some environmental restrictions that should be maintained? Absolutely. But as it is written right now, these local codes, it is out of control.
8: I couldn't agree with him more.
0: Lori Goodman is the founder of the Housing Finance Policy Center at the left-leaning Urban Institute. She says local codes can get in the way of building housing, like manufactured homes. The bill makes it so they could use one national code instead. Goodman says that would amp up construction.
8: By allowing, you know, a factory in Pennsylvania to ship to a home in New York.
0: The bill also bans any group that owns 350 or more houses from buying up any more. The concern is that these corporate landlords can outbid American families. But Goodman thinks banning large-scale investors is overkill.
8: They actually own a very small share of single-family homes.
0: Ross Marchand does like that the ban has some exceptions, like allowing corporate investors to build new homes for rent.
7: We need 4 million new homes to keep up with demand.
0: That's the figure given by Realtor.com for the housing gap. The Senate passed its own version of this bill a few months ago, and now heads back to them to consider for final passage. Stephen Bisaha, NPR News.

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1: Among other stories ahead on Morning Edition, a look at the historic creature, the historic character known as Kermit the Frog, and how he was created, kind of a celebration of the 250th anniversary of the United States. More is ahead. You'll enjoy the interview ahead. 7:19, Michael State, a tough traffic morning. I'm in for Dave Freeman, and Mel Baker is here. First peak is at the Richmond San Rafael Bridge. Mel?
2: Yeah, where the backup is solid back to Cutting Boulevard. Meanwhile, Highway 37 westbound, the usual stacked up traffic from Wilson to the lane merge. And in Novato, the slowdown there through the Novato Narrows area, southbound 101 from Roland Boulevard down to Hamilton Field, slows again down to North San Pedro. The big backup is the Bay Bridge, where we have a fatal crash just after the toll plaza. Massive backups. I'll give you more details in the next report. Mel Baker, KQED.
1: One of our KQED employees said it was an hour and a half or so from about the El Sobrante area across the Bay Bridge into San Francisco. Tough sledding this morning. 7:21, traffic support comes from Mancini Sleep World Memorial Day event. 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
5: It's Morning Edition from NPR News. I'm Leila Fadel.
0: And I'm A. Martinez. Two police officers who defended the Capitol on January 6th have filed a lawsuit to stop President Trump from giving $1.8 billion to victims of, quote, weaponization and lawfare. The officers don't want that money going to rioters convicted in connection with the attack. The nearly $2 billion fund was created to settle a lawsuit Trump filed against the IRS over the public release of his tax returns. Joining us to discuss that fund is Rupa Bhattacharya. She managed victim compensation funds for the Department of Justice, including the September 11th Victims Fund. She's currently legal director at the Institute for Constitutional Advocacy and Protection at Georgetown University. So, Rupa, how does the size of this fund compare to the ones you administered?
6: So the size of this fund is quite large. It is smaller than the September 11th Victim Compensation Fund, which compensated tens of thousands of people. But it is, in terms of a litigation settlement fund, it's probably larger than any I've ever seen, particularly when you consider that the only plaintiffs in this lawsuit, who are technically the ones who are supposed to be receiving the compensation, are just a few individuals.
0: Okay, so how does that complicate, actually, say the money goes to people in a case like this, in a size of a fund like this? Is it just as simple as apply for the fund and then you get the money, or how much more complicated is it?
6: So, it's really quite extraordinary that taxpayer money in this amount would be set aside for a fund where there have been no criteria and no guidelines established. not by the department, certainly, which is setting up the fund, but also not by Congress. Every other fund that I was involved in involved money that had been appropriated by Congress for that particular purpose, and where Congress, by statute, had established both the criteria for who was eligible and, once someone was determined eligible, the criteria for how much compensation they would receive, depending on the type of harm that was suffered. None of those sorts of guidelines are evident on the face of the memo that Acting Attorney General Blanche has released.
0: Yeah, normally, you mentioned Congress, normally they would appoint an oversight committee. In this case, the DOJ is appointing the oversight board. That's legal, but is it unusual?
6: Well, so it's not actually clear to me that it's legal, but it's certainly unusual. When you think about the legality of the fund, I think you actually have to think about two different things. The first is whether or not the Treasury Department actually has the authority to settle the litigation that was filed against it and to do so with money out of the judgment fund. That, I think, might be legal, although the way in which it has been done here is quite contrary to the purposes for which that fund was created. But the second question is, once that settlement money comes into the United States, can it be diverted into this other fund that Congress did not create? That, I think, very well may be illegal. Ordinarily, any funds that are received by the United States have to be placed into the general treasury so that Congress can then reappropriate them under various provisions of law, and because constitutionally Congress has the power of the purse.
0: Yeah. Two officers who defended the Capitol on January 6th, they're fighting this in court. Do you think they have a case?
6: I think there are a lot of legal claims that they can make. The question is going to be whether or not a court finds that they have sufficient standing, meaning that they themselves have suffered a sufficient injury to actually bring the case, which is somewhat ironic, because the court that was actually reviewing the Trump versus IRS case, one of the concerns that it had was that it lacked jurisdiction because there was not a sufficient case or controversy between the two parties, because they're both on the same side, right? President Trump is on both sides of the V in the underlying litigation, and standing is another component of that case or controversy requirement.
0: Rupa Bhattacharya at Georgetown University, thank you very much for your insights.
6: Thank you very much. I appreciate your time.
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7: Kermit the Frog's origin story starts well before the Muppet Show hit the air in the 1970s. We find the original Kermit puppet at the Smithsonian's National Museum of American History. In a large storage room, curator Ryan Lintelman opens the doors of a tall metal cabinet.
9: And here they are.
7: We see lots of faces. Kermit, Oscar the Grouch, Elmo, and others sitting upright as if they're ready to start bantering away. Jim Henson created Kermit in 1955 for a local TV show in Washington, D.C.
10: He cut a ping pong ball in half for the eyes.
7: And he used an old spring coat of his mom's, which is more beigey green than the bright green Kermit would later become.
10: It wasn't even Kermit the Frog at that time. He kind of looks more like a lizard.
7: Henson's great innovation was realizing the new medium of television, with its close-up shots, could give these puppets more personality. He'd make Kermit pucker his face or wince in reaction. He became a prankster, an organizer amid chaos, and what Henson's son Brian has called a world-class straight man.
11: Let's hear you sing the alphabet.
12: A, B, C, D, E, F, Cookie Monster.
11: Cookie Monster isn't a letter of the alphabet. I'm leaving.
12: I love you.
11: I love you, too.
7: But Lintelman says what has always made Kermit the Frog uniquely American is his eternal optimism.
10: He's somebody who is always thinking about the future. He's trying to deal with his own shortcomings, right? It's not easy being green, but relies upon the sort of found family of friends that he has around him to, you know, achieve his goals and help them achieve theirs.
7: Even if that's not always easy either. Jennifer Ludden, NPR News.
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0: pass you over, 'cause you're not standing out like flashy sparkles in the water or stars in the sky.
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2: At 7:29 on a Thursday, here's the latest on a very frustrating East Bay-Bay Bridge commute at this hour. Here's Mel Baker.
3: Yeah, this accident involving a motorcycle, a fatal crash to the right lane's blocked just after the metering lights, just before the toll plaza. The left lane is blocked by a new fender bender. Traffic is stacked up on the East Shore Freeway all the way past Carlson. The backup on 580 westbound is backing up before Highway 24, so really hard getting through Oakland right now. 880 segment there that backs into 980 is solid, and then 980 is backed up past 7th Street. Mel Baker, KQED.
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4: Live from KQED News, I'm Brian Watt. Bay Area legislators are raising concerns about the long DACA processing delays that can cause residents to lose their jobs and put them at risk of deportation. A letter sent this week by Silicon Valley Congressman Sam Liccardo and 10 other Bay Area representatives asked the Department of Homeland Security to provide local renewal application data and steps to accelerate the process by next week. More than 16,000 people in the region are DACA recipients who came to the U.S. as children. Liccardo says the renewal process is usually simple.
5: This is a database search, and we're seeing delays of many months. And we know those delays have real consequences.
4: DACA status provides some protection from immigration enforcement and allows recipients to work, get health care, and go to school. South Bay service providers are calling for donations to meet an urgent need for food and housing assistance as more federal funding cuts take effect. KQED's Joseph Jiha reports.
6: The Emergency Assistance Network in Santa Clara County says economic pressures are rising on people earning lower incomes in Silicon Valley. At the same time, federal cuts are removing health care subsidies and reducing food and rental assistance. Marie Bernard is the director of Sunnyvale Community Services.
7: If you have a foundation, this is the time to distribute, not to sit on your earnings. If you have a corporation, it's time to share with the people that are in your community. If you're an individual and you're able to help, do so.
6: The network says about one in every four households in Santa Clara County is struggling to meet basic needs like housing, childcare, food, and transportation. I'm Joseph Jiha, KQED News.
4: Bay Area animal shelters are looking for answers after learning that a Humboldt County rescue where they'd sent hundreds of dogs is under investigation. KQED's Zoe Ferrigno has more.
8: The Humboldt County Sheriff is investigating Miranda's rescue for allegations of felony animal abuse and cruelty, fraud, and conspiracy. Joe DeVries, director of Oakland Animal Services, says the city has sent animals there for over a decade and paid the rescue for their care. But they've now learned that many of those dogs may never have found homes and were instead killed and buried on the property.
9: There have been a lot of tears across the board. Everyone's just shaken because we all, you know, some of these dogs we all got to know. We worked with him here at the shelter. We'd not have sent them up there if we knew that this is what he was doing.
8: Shannon Miranda, the owner of the Humboldt Rescue, could not be reached for comment. I'm Zoe Ferrigno, KQED News.
4: In sports, the Giants have fallen 10 games under 500 for the first time since 2019. They are 20-30 after losing all three of their games in their series with the Diamondbacks in Arizona. Wednesday's score was 6-3. The Giants are off today after playing 13 straight days and host the White Sox tomorrow evening. The Earthquakes got shut out by Colorado 2-0. Bay FC also shut out by the same score to Portland. Tonight, the Golden State Valkyries face the New York Liberty in Brooklyn. I'm Brian Watt, KQED News.
2: 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A very tough commute to the Bay Bridge out of the East Bay this morning. Mel Baker will have the latest traffic just minutes from now on KQED News. Sunshine today, plenty of it, some breezy conditions in the afternoon. Highs mid-60s to low 80s at the coast and bay shoreline to the low 90s inland. 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
1: This is Morning Edition from NPR News. I'm Leila Fadel in Washington, D.C.
10: And Amy Martinez in Los Angeles, California. Former Cuban President Raul Castro is facing murder and other charges in the U.S. Federal prosecutors allege Wednesday he ordered two civilian planes to be shot down in 1996. NPR's Ader Peralta reports from Miami on the case and the already tense relations between the U.S. and Cuba.
11: 30 years ago, three civilian aircraft took off from Miami and Cuban MiGs shot two of them down. Silvia Iriondo was riding in the one plane that escaped the Cuban missiles. Iriondo stands in the middle of Miami's Freedom Tower, awaiting an announcement from Acting Attorney General Todd Blanche. Today, she says, is a day of hope.
12: A day that marks the beginning of a road for justice, a justice that has eluded the families and our community for 30 years.
11: Iriondo was traveling with Brothers to the Rescue, a Miami-based group that used to fly over the Strait of Florida to help Cuban migrants who had fled Cuba on rafts. On several occasions, the planes also flew into Cuban airspace and dropped anti-government leaflets that fell on the Cuban mainland. At the time, the U.S. State Department asked the FAA to ground the Brothers to the Rescue planes because they feared one day the Cuban government could shoot down the planes. For decades, Iriondo called on the U.S. government to bring charges against Raul Castro, who at the time was his brother Fidel's Minister of Defense. But for decades, the case languished until yesterday, when Acting Attorney General Todd Blanche took the podium.
13: Today, we are announcing an indictment charging Raul Castro and several others with conspiracy to kill U.S. nationals.
11: The indictment alleges the Cubans spied on the group in Miami, that they prepared for the strikes by running training flights. And in the end, the U.S. alleges, they killed four humanitarians, three of them Americans, flying unarmed civilian planes. Blanche was asked, what's next? Will the U.S. actually try to capture Castro, who is almost 95?
13: The reason why we indict somebody is because we want them here to face justice in front of a jury of their peers. So
11: Michael Bustamante, who studies Cuba at the University of Miami, says this seems like one more move by the Trump administration to force capitulation from the Cuban government. The U.S. is already running a de facto oil blockade on Cuba, and it recently announced sanctions on nearly the entire leadership of the island. This indictment, Bustamante says,
14: also sets the table ostensibly for the thing that the administration lacked, if they ever did want to escalate to military action, which was a pretext to do so.
11: The Cuban government seemed unmoved. President Miguel Díaz-Canel said the U.S. is fabricating lies to justify a senseless military intervention. In Miami, though, the moment was cathartic.
15: This indictment is not only an act of justice, it's an act of solidarity.
11: I meet Rosa Maria Payá at the same church where her dad, perhaps the most famous pro-democracy activist in Cuba, once met with the exile community. According to the Inter-American Commission on Human Rights, Oswaldo Payá was assassinated by the Cuban government after he gathered thousands of signatures asking the Cuban government to institute a multi-party democracy. Rosa Maria Payá says today that dream finally feels attainable.
15: It feels very real.
11: Cubans are out on the street, she says. The Cuban opposition has a transition plan, and now they have a White House willing to take extraordinary measures to pressure the Cuban government. Payá's father opposed the U.S. embargo on Cuba. I ask her if she has any qualms about the humanitarian consequences of the U.S. actions.
15: The situation is devastating, but the suffering is being imposed by the Cuban regime.
11: The only way to end the suffering, she says, is for the Cuban leadership to go. Ada Peralta, NPR News, Miami.
10: Mount Cristo Rey overlooks New Mexico, Texas, and Mexico. Every year, thousands of pilgrims hike up to the large statue of Christ at the top. The Catholic diocese owns the property and considers it a holy site. The federal government says it wants to extend the border wall that's at the foot of the mountain. Angela Corcherga with member station KTEP says the land is now at the center of a legal fight over religious freedom versus border security.
16: The gleaming white statue of Christ at the top of Mount Cristo Rey towers over the tiny border town Sunland Park, New Mexico. At least 40,000 people a year walk the winding path up the mountain to reach the limestone sculpture of Jesus Christ with outstretched arms. The Good Friday pilgrimage is one of the largest. It's a tradition for Lulu Alvarado's family. She looked down disapprovingly at the construction crews using heavy equipment to clear land to extend the border wall.
17: It really shows the divide between people.
16: Ruben Escandon is with the Mount Cristo Rey Restoration Committee.
18: It's a religious icon, it's also a cultural icon, and it's an artistic icon.
16: He's part of an all-volunteer organization that includes families who for generations have cared for the 29-foot figure of Christ. They rely on donations.
19: Donations for your Mount Santa Fe postcard.
16: The Department of Homeland Security, in an eminent domain lawsuit, wants to seize about 14 acres for additional roads, fencing, vehicle barriers, security lighting, cameras, sensors, and more. They've offered the diocese just over $183,000 for the property. Escandon says he understands the need for border enforcement, but
18: I think they're doing it backwards, starting the construction, and then now they're covering their behinds, you know, saying, okay, well, now we need to take the property.
16: The diocese is fighting the federal government's effort to take possession of some of its land, and in a court filing said it will substantially burden the free exercise of religion. William Powell, an attorney representing the Las Cruces Diocese, said, quote, the effort to condemn diocesan land to build a border wall is an affront to religious liberty, end quote. Ramon Garcia is in his 70s, but still makes the more than two-mile pilgrimage up Mount Cristo Rey during the Easter season. The border native says President Trump is just stealing land from the people. April Fincher's family moved to this area 3 years ago. During her first hike up the mountain with her 14-year-old daughter, she only had one question.
20: Can you still get all the way up? Okay, then build the wall.
16: U.S. Customs and Border Protection said, quote, access to the shrine will not be affected as all attendees enter from the U.S. side, end quote. CBP wants to cut off a well-worn smuggling route and close a gap with other sections of the border wall in this area. The mountain is already heavily guarded by helicopters, drones, Border Patrol agents on horseback, and SUVs. There are also ground sensors and cameras. The legal battle could last months. For NPR News, I'm Angela Cocherga in Sunland Park, New Mexico.

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1: Checking out among the world's most pressing problems, apparently there's a shortage of hacky sacks, and that will be explained in the next segment of Morning Edition on KQED News. And then more serious stuff with the Marketplace Morning Report less than 10 minutes from now here on KQED. Tough traffic morning on this Thursday. Mel Baker is here, beginning with a problem first in the South Bay. Mel?
2: Yeah, we're going to start in Los Gatos. I'll update the Bay Bridge backups in our next report. 85 northbound at Highway 17, the second lane from the left, blocked by a two-car crash. Traffic is backed up to Bascom Avenue. With San Jose, 101 northbound at Alum Rock, a car versus motorcycle crash being moved to the shoulder. It is backed up to Story Road. Up in Walnut Creek, some good news. This was another major problem. 680 southbound 4 North Main. They have been able to clear a crash from the lanes there. It had been blocking two of the left lanes. Traffic still backed up to Highway 4. Mel Baker for KQED.
1: Thanks, Mel. 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
3: 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I'm Sydney Johnson. 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
1: From Oregon, the modern hacky sack's birthplace.
2: The footbag lovers of Portland, a.k.a. Flop, meet up at an elementary school every Saturday morning. There are a couple dozen people split into a few circles. This group has been meeting for about 20 years. There are international champions and Guinness World Record holders doing toe kicks and clipper stalls. And then there's 8th grader Killian Morton, who's a bit newer to the sport.
3: Yeah, probably 2 weeks, maybe a month.
2: It's hard to say exactly why so many kids started kicking hacky sacks a few weeks ago. Some speculate it was a trend from East Coast prep schools, or a hacky sack cameo in the movie Project Hail Mary, or just the natural result of kids looking for something to do when the schools ban cell phones.
3: It's just like out of nowhere, on one random Monday, everyone just had one and was kicking them in the hallways.
2: From Colorado to Kansas City, middle and high school teachers report groups of kids playing hacky sack before sports games and in the hallway between classes. Kids are also uploading TikToks and reels with their moves, which then spread to more schools, just like Killian's.
3: It's kind of crazy how quickly they picked it all up, because they're like doing tricks and stuff.
2: And kids are doing this everywhere. According to the latest Google Trends report, searches for hacky sack went up over 5,000% in the past month. TikTok reports a 7,000% increase in year-to-date searches over the last year. And they say this trend only just started at the end of last month.
4: We just can't get enough, and as soon as we get them in and post to Instagram, we're sold out.
2: Stephanie Sala owns the Five Little Monkeys toy stores in the San Francisco Bay Area and says they're selling a couple hundred sacks a day. Grayson Herdman, who runs the online shop World Footbag, says they're selling out everywhere.
5: A shipment that would usually have lasted us half a year has sold out in 2 weeks.
2: Herdman says footbags need to have the right weight and flexibility for a good hack, and they have to stand up to being kicked. So even the cheaper hacky sacks are usually handmade, either crocheted in Guatemala or hand-sewn in Pakistan or the U.S., which means it's not that easy to just ramp up production.
5: Usually we do like around a dozen daily sales on our website, and it was doing like a sale a minute before it crashed. The footbag has made the generational shift.
2: And at this Saturday meetup, you can see why. People are outside in the sunshine, pulling some amazing moves, encouraging each other, and just having fun. 14-year-old Brennan Rhyme has been kicking for well over a year. For a while, he was the only kid at circles like these, and is beyond psyched that it's finally caught on with other teenagers.
6: I've been trying to like pass out bags and stuff, and it just finally clicked for them, and they just all started like simultaneously doing it.
2: These newbies are still working their way up to fancier moves, but they're putting their own spin on it. Trisha George, who has been kicking for over 40 years, has been delighted to have her Instagram suddenly followed by the new generation. But she's equally excited to follow them.
7: I mean, the things they're doing with their bodies. They catch it, they lay down, they roll on top of each other, and they pick it up, and they throw it from the roof.
2: Because as long as you're having fun, and not using your hands, there isn't really a wrong way to hacky sack. As long as you can find one. For NPR News, I'm Dina Pritchett.
1: 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I'm Leila Fadel.
8: And I'm A. Martinez. More of the program ahead in the 8 o'clock hour. Next up, though, on this Thursday morning, we have the Marketplace Morning Report at 7:51. Here's our traffic update, the latest on a massive slowdown in the Bay Area with Mel Baker.
9: Yeah, this is all due to the Sig Alert on the Bay Bridge involving a fatal motorcycle crash. It's blocking the right lane just after the toll plaza as you head towards metering lights. Now, let's look at the effect on 580 westbound. Often that backs up to Highway 24, but today it's backed up to Beaumont Avenue. It is one of the weirdest solid backups I've seen on 580 during a morning commute in a long time. Highway 24 itself, as you're heading westbound, is backed up to MacArthur. 880 is backing up almost all the way now to the 980 interchange. The East Shore Freeway is a parking lot all the way up to Carlson Boulevard. Oh, wow. Worse than that now. It's got up closer to, it's moved.

0: up way up there. Sorry. And I'm looking live at the traffic map right now. And 580 westbound is backing up almost all the way to about the Richmond Parkway. Mel Baker, 4KQED.
1: 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But the threat posed by Hamas still looms in many people's minds. 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
3: From Marketplace, I'm Sabri Benishore in New York. First up, chip-making giant NVIDIA, the world's most valuable company, reported financial results yesterday. It beat Wall Street's already high expectations, but the company is also facing stiffer competition, Marketplace's Henry Epp reports.
5: NVIDIA nearly doubled its revenue from selling the computing systems that power AI data centers in the past year, topping $75 billion in the first quarter, but that growth is not as strong as it was a few years ago, so the company also stressed to investors that it will diversify its customer base beyond the so-called hyperscalers driving the AI boom. It wants to sell more to governments and to companies that make robots and autonomous vehicles. That says the company faces more competition in the market for AI chips, including from some of the huge tech firms that have been its biggest customers. Google, Amazon, Microsoft, and Meta are all developing their own chips for AI. I'm Henry Epp for Marketplace.
3: About 8,000 employees of Meta lost their jobs this week. The company is looking to offset its massive spending on AI and, according to an internal memo, quote, operate with a flatter structure that can move faster. That term, flat or flatness, has become a common refrain when tech companies cut jobs. Marketplace's Megan McCarty-Carino has more.
6: It's hard to coordinate between all the different parts of a growing company. That's where middle managers come in, says Tristan Botello at Yale School of Management.
7: The classic job is getting 12 different status updates from 4 different departments and trying to understand it in one summary.
6: Which is something AI can do pretty well.
7: Any executive can say, give me a status update from what you're seeing at the team level. 2 a.m., 4 a.m., 7 a.m., 2 p.m., it doesn't matter.
6: Tech companies are eager to cut expenses and red tape, says Emily Rose McCray at Gartner.
8: If you have more layers of responsibility and more levels of sign-off, then really allow you to be effective. If that's one of the major barriers, it could make sense to reduce that.
6: But she says there are limits to how well AI can replicate human managers, and companies could be overloading those who remain. Large teams of 25 or more have become more common as companies collapse their org charts, says Jim Harder at Gallup.
9: If they treat it more as a transaction than as kind of a transformational way to upgrade the way that they manage people, then it can fail.
6: He says employee engagement has dropped to a 10-year low, and manager relationships have a lot to do with that. I'm Megan McCarty-Carino for Marketplace.
3: All right, let's do the numbers. The Dow is down 0.2%. That is 77 points. The S&P 500 is down 0.4%. The NASDAQ is down 0.7%.
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3: Radiation and radioactive materials have been used to treat cancer for around 125 years. And these days, that includes injecting radioactive drugs into the body. That market is now worth almost $14 billion, and it's expected to grow to $56 billion by 2034. Progress in this field has been all about how to get the radiation to the cancer cells and avoid or minimize damage to the healthy cells. There is a developing type of therapy driving the growth in this industry that is trying to take that progress a step further. It is called targeted alpha therapy, and Mark Peplow has written about it for New Scientist. He joins us now. Hi, Mark.
10: Hi.
3: The radiation treatment that most people are probably familiar with is where a doctor zaps a tumor, you know, with a beam of radiation. There's also injecting radioactive isotopes into a patient. This new way of using radiation is different. How?
10: It's different because often when patients receive radiotherapy, it will affect not just the cancer cells, but it will affect other parts of their body as well. Targeted alpha therapy, the idea of it is that you take a radioactive isotope that emits radiation and you attach it to a wrapper, a molecule that will seek out cancer cells so that it can deliver a targeted blast of radiation. The idea is that it makes the therapy much more effective and it reduces those off-target side effects as well.
3: The radiation that's emitted by these isotopes in particular is kind of different. How so?
10: Yeah, so in high school, we learned that there are three different types of radiation. The first is called alpha. That's what we're talking about here. That is two protons and two neutrons. That makes up the nucleus of a helium atom, actually. And you can imagine these as slow, lumbering, very heavy, but they're like a tank, right? They have huge amounts of energy. So alpha particles travel a much shorter distance, but they pack a much bigger punch. And the idea is to try and focus all of their energy on just the very small area of cancer cells that need to be eradicated.
3: How effective are they, these new treatments?
10: Clinical trials are underway to find out. Beta therapies, there are two sort of big successes over the last 10 years. One is called Lutathera, one is called Pluvicto, and clinical trials have shown them to be very effective against gastrointestinal cancer and prostate cancer, respectively. As far as the alpha therapies go, the clinical trials are underway, really, and different isotopes have reached different stages. For actinium-225, that's the most advanced, really, and we have some agents that have progressed into the final stage of clinical testing. But, you know, there's still a long way to go.
3: Mark Peplow is a science journalist and former chief news editor at Nature. Thank you, Mark, so much.
10: Thank you.
3: You can hear more about these drugs, including where you even get the radioactive isotopes to make them, on the podcast. In New York, I'm Sabri Benishore with the Marketplace Morning Report. 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
2: On traffic, here's the slowdown lowdown with Mel Baker.
0: In Hayward, 238 in the westbound direction, backed up nearly to Castro Valley, 880 southbound, stacked up in places all the way down to Alvarado Niles Road in Union City. And the backup on the San Mateo Bridge begins at 880 all the way to the Toll Plaza and is slow to the west end. Dumbarton, it's slow at midspan. Mel Baker, KQED.
2: 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Imagine that. Sunny today with highs mid-60s to low 80s, coast and bay shoreline to the low 90s inland. And Dave Freeman away this morning. I'm Michael State at 8 o'clock. KQED San Francisco, 88.5. KQEI North Highlands, Sacramento, 89.3.
11: Good morning. President Trump pushed out one Senate Republican and is going after another. They still get to vote for the rest of the year. So will Trump's attacks make it harder to get his priorities passed? It's Morning Edition from NPR News.
12: On KQED News, Cal State East Bay's president plans to step down. I'm Brian Watt.
11: The U.S. government spent millions to prepare for Ebola outbreaks. Trump cut a lot of that money last year. I'm Martinez.
13: And I'm Leila Fadel. Aid experts say that made the current outbreak in the Democratic Republic of Congo much worse. Also, some American Muslims are rethinking their plans to make a pilgrimage to Mecca this month. And Stephen Colbert hosts The Late Show for the last time tonight. We look at how his comedy changed over the decades. It's Thursday, May 21st. On this day in 1881, nurse Clara Barton founded the American Red Cross. The news is next.
14: Live from NPR News in Washington, I'm Korva Coleman. Pakistan's interior minister is in Tehran to try to salvage talks between the U.S. and Iran. The diplomacy comes after President Trump said he paused a decision to resume attacks against Iran to give more time for negotiation. NPR's Dia Hadid reports from Mumbai.
15: This is Pakistani Interior Minister Mohsen Naqvi's second visit to the capital this week to meet with senior officials. One Iranian state-backed media reports this time he's met with Iran's Foreign Minister Abbas Araghchi. Another state-backed media outlet reported that Naqvi was passing on a U.S. proposal to Iranians. The outlet says Iran is reviewing the text. Even as Pakistan's interior minister tries to coax Iran, Reuters has reported the supreme leader has insisted that its enriched uranium must stay in the country. Iranian officials believe that if the material is sent abroad, it will be more vulnerable to attacks. Before the war began, officials there had signaled they were willing to ship out half of its stockpile of uranium. Dia Hadid, NPR News, Mumbai.
14: The Justice Department has indicted a former federal prosecutor. This is on charges of allegedly sending a copy of former special counsel Jack Smith's report on the investigation into President Trump's classified documents case. NPR's Jacqueline Diaz has more.
16: Prosecutors allege that Carmen Mercedes Leinberger emailed a copy of the report to her personal email in January 2025 and tried to hide the fact that she was doing this. The grand jury indictment says she downloaded the documents and emailed them with titles like chocolatecakerecipe.pdf. The indictment doesn't say what Leinberger planned to do with the documents. At the time, a federal judge had ordered the report sealed. Judge Eileen Cannon has since ordered the report permanently sealed. Leinberger served as the managing assistant U.S. attorney in Fort Pierce, Florida. She pleaded not guilty to four felony charges, including theft of government property. Jacqueline Diaz, NPR News.
14: The U.S. has deported nine migrants to Sierra Leone. NPR's Jewel Bright has more from Lagos, Nigeria.
17: Fewer than half of the promised 24 deportees arrived Wednesday. U.S.-based immigration lawyers say some of the deportations were blocked. The deportees are expected to eventually be sent to their home countries, but it's unclear if they'll be received. None are from Sierra Leone, and local officials who received them say many were traumatized after being chained for months during their detention in the U.S. At least eight other African countries have signed deals with the Trump administration to receive non-citizen deportees. Many of these countries have repressive governments and have been accused of holding deportees in poor conditions and without access to legal counsel. Joel Bright, NPR News, Lagos.
14: On Wall Street, the Dow is down 75 points. 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
12: Live from KQED News, I'm Brian Watt. Good morning. The president of Cal State East Bay is stepping down. The Hayward-based university announced yesterday that Kathy Sandeen plans to leave the school at the end of the year. Sandeen is Cal State East Bay's sixth president. She served in the role since 2021. CSU System Chancellor Mildren Garcia, in a statement, said under Sandeen's leadership, the campus strengthened enrollment and elevated its brand identity. Sandeen has not said why she's leaving. CSU officials say they plan to launch a national search for the next campus president. Cyclists in two Bay Area cities held special rides last night in honor of those who have died while biking. KQED's Aditi Bundlamudi has more.
18: This is the 24th year that cyclists in San Francisco have ridden together and stopped to lay flowers at the sites of biking fatalities across the city. Organizer Paul Valdez attended his first Ride of Silence in 2011 after his friend almost died.
19: We honored folks, and that was something that was really, that touched my heart, where, you know, I'm lucky to be alive, to still ride my bike, to be with my community, but it was those who we lost that we are honoring.
18: In Alameda, Isabella DeMatos said the ride there is a good chance to raise awareness about safety.
20: Cars have to be aware of the crazy cyclists as well as the cyclists being aware of some cars just riding too fast and too close.
18: City data shows that one person died while cycling in San Francisco last year. I'm Aditi Bandlamudi, KQED News.
12: Coming up in 15 minutes, looks like Oakland's mayor plans to run for re-election. I'm Brian Watt.
2: 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I'm Michael States. Good morning to Mel Baker at 8:06. The Bay Bridge commute's been quite the hassle. This was started, around 5:30 or so? Is that correct, Mel?
0: 5:48 this morning. I just checked. The SIG alert began at 5:48 this morning when there was a fatal motorcycle crash just after the toll plaza for the metering lights. It's been blocking the right lane. Then this has caused a series of fender bender crashes and bumper crashes that have blocked other lanes. So here's what the backup looks like right now. 580 westbound is backing up almost to Highway 13. You're pretty much in nearly stop-and-go traffic most of the way. It really becomes nearly stopped around Highway 24 to the maze. 880 westbound, the East Shore Freeway is almost a parking lot back up to San Pablo Dam Road. It backs up on 580 well into El Cerrito, and the Bay Bridge back up on 880 is luckily, it has eased up a little bit, but there's another crash in there. Anyway, it is backed up about a mile. Mel Baker for KQED.
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13: It's Morning Edition from NPR News. I'm Leila Fadel in Washington, D.C.
11: And I'm Martinez in Los Angeles, California. Republicans in Congress are racing to approve billions of dollars for immigration enforcement.
13: President Trump is fuming about what may not be in that package, money for the White House ballroom. Several Republicans say they'll oppose it. That includes Senator Bill Cassidy of Louisiana, who just lost his primary after Trump supported someone else. In a moment, we'll speak with political analyst Chuck Todd about what that tells us about Trump's current relationship with congressional Republicans.
11: First, though, NPR's Sam Greenglass is here to tell us more. Sam, Leila just mentioned what may not be in that package. So what actually is in the funding package?
21: Yeah, Republicans want to fund ICE and Border Patrol for the rest of Trump's term. We're talking about approving $72 billion using a tool known as budget reconciliation. That maneuver allows Republicans to circumvent Democrats who oppose more money for these agencies without reforms to limit the tactics of their officers. That is in part because Republicans already gave ICE $75 billion last year with very few strings attached.
11: So what you just said, what does that have to do with the ballroom?
21: So after the White House correspondence dinner, some Republicans began pushing to tack on $1 billion for the Secret Service and include in that roughly $220 million for the ballroom. But lawmakers can't just pass anything through reconciliation. And over the weekend, the nonpartisan Senate parliamentarian nixed that funding. Though even before that, it was not clear there would have been enough Republican votes to pass it.
11: All right, so how is the president reacting?
21: Well, he pressed Senate Majority Leader John Thune to fire the parliamentarian and kill the filibuster, a demand Trump has made in the past and Thune has resisted. Trump also wrote on social media, "Get smart and tough, Republicans, or you'll all be looking for a job much sooner than you thought."
11: Okay, clearly frustrated with his own party. Yeah. This week, he managed to stop Cassidy from getting reelected. He also endorsed a primary challenger for Senator John Cornyn in Texas. What could that mean for the dynamics in Congress?
21: Well, so far, Cassidy has come out against the ballroom money and provided the critical vote to advance an Iran war powers resolution after previously opposing it. He joined three other Republicans, including Senator Lisa Murkowski of Alaska, one of the few Republican senators who has regularly broken with Trump.
22: This president is going to have to continue to deal and work with and partner with or battle with this group of lawmakers. Even though Bill Cassidy lost his primary, he is still a voting member of the Senate until January.
21: Murkowski said Trump may have forgotten that he needs Congress and said targeting incumbent Republicans like Cornyn could jeopardize seats in November. House Speaker Mike Johnson, though, said Trump knows what's at stake, but added this.
1: We need people here who are not trying to carve out their own lane and do something that's destructive or counterproductive, I think, to the agenda. That's the message.
5: So, Sam, I mean, that's not so subtle of a message there from the Speaker.
21: Yeah, I mean, this spring, Trump has vanquished a lot of foes, not just Cassidy, also state senators in Indiana, a longtime House Republican, Thomas Massey. So while lawmakers like Cassidy could shake things up on their way out the door, others who want to survive may be less likely to step out of line, even amid warning signs for the party ahead of the midterms.
5: That's NPR congressional reporter Sam Greenglass. Sam, thank you very much.
21: You're welcome.
13: Let's talk more about the president's relationship with Congress with Chuck Todd. He's a political analyst and the host of the Chuck Toddcast. Chuck, good morning and welcome.
7: Well, good morning.
13: So, I mean, the president clearly feels emboldened here, talking about winning by endorsing these candidates who've ousted incumbents like Bill Cassidy of Louisiana, Thomas Right. Massey of Kentucky. What message have those losses sent to Republicans in Congress right now?
7: Well, I'd also throw in the Indiana state senators who he targeted a couple weeks back. I mean, it is clear, and every Republican knows that he has a grip on the Republican Party. And if you want to survive a primary, you need his endorsement. So in some ways, he is, you know, this is such an odd situation that he's put himself in. He's never been stronger in his ability to influence Republican primaries and what happens inside those elections. And at the same time, because of his overall unpopularity at the moment, the unpopularity of the war, the frustration about the economy, and how he's done all this, he's almost simultaneously making his life harder in November, harder in general elections. There's certain, you know, picking these fights that he's in right now.
13: Yeah.
7: And he's still got an agenda that he wants to pass. And now he's got, you know, there's at least six or seven Republican senators that are no longer given votes on any given thing. And that, you know, mm-hmm. when you only have a 3-seat majority when you need a tiebreaker, that puts yourself in a difficult position.
13: So the next 6 months will be difficult, possibly for the president over this, with these men unleashed.
7: Extraordinarily difficult. You'll have Bill Cassidy, Lisa Murkowski, you have people like Susan Collins who politically need to find separation because of her reelection. And then you throw in the potential if John Cornyn doesn't win, or perhaps in either way at this point, now that the president endorsed his opponent, even if John Cornyn wins, he's going to feel no allegiance to the president either. So that's quite a few free agent voters out there that normally were sort of towing the line because, for instance, in the case of both Cassidy and Cornyn, really up until the last couple of months, they were holding out hope they could at least keep the president from endorsing in their race.
13: And then we saw Bill Cassidy switch his votes on one of the bills right after his loss. I mean,
7: hasn't
13: what
7: even
13: is
7: been a week
13: tension?
7: Since he lost his primary. Yeah.
13: What about long term? I mean, long term, what does this mean for the presidential agenda?
7: Well, it all depends on what happens in November
13: right.
7: at this point. I mean, obviously he's got two, you know, he's got this reconciliation bill he wants to get through and all of that. But if I think what he's done in Texas has created an extra hurdle financially now for the campaign in 2026. The amount of money Republicans may need to spend in order to rescue the Texas Senate seat, if Cornyn is not the nominee, it's just going to cost extra money if Ken Paxton's the nominee. All of that has sort of trickle-down effects.
13: In the sense that if Ken Paxton wins, it'll make it a more competitive race with the Democratic candidate?
7: Exactly. If Ken Paxton wins, you're going to see a surge of Democratic money into the state of Texas. Ken Paxton has not been as good of a fundraiser as John Cornyn has been. John Cornyn, I read one statistic yesterday, that said he has, since he's been in the Senate, has raised over $400 million for Senate Republicans over his career. Ken Paxton is not considered a very good fundraiser. He's a very polarizing individual. He has not been a good fundraiser in this campaign. Maybe the president's super PACs and all of that can help out. But the point is, it becomes a resource drain. And there's a lot of other Senate races that are on the board that are quite expensive. Republicans have to defend a seat in Ohio. They've got to defend a seat in North Carolina. These are not inexpensive states to spend money in. Never mind that they're on defense now in places like Iowa, Kansas, Alaska, Maine. So it just will put all that. And you've got Senate Republicans very quietly are very upset about this decision because of everything I just laid out. This has this giant trickle-down effect that may make it impossible for Republicans to hold the Senate.
13: Chuck Todd is a political analyst and the host of the Chuck Toddcast. Thank you for your time and your insights.
7: Thank you.
11: Colorado Governor Jared Polis has faced a backlash from fellow Democrats since commuting the prison sentence of former county clerk Tina Peters, who was involved in 2020 election denial claims. Last night, party activists voted to censure Polis, a symbolic but clear rebuke. Bente Berkland from Colorado Public Radio reports.
6: In 2024, former Mesa County clerk Tina Peters was sentenced to nearly 9 years in prison for actions that helped an outsider get access to voting machines during a software update. It was part of an effort to promote false claims the 2020 election was rigged against President Trump. A state appeals court upheld her conviction, but said the judge improperly sentenced her, not just for her crimes, but for her election denial beliefs. Democratic Governor Jared Polis said the sentence violated her constitutional rights and ordered her released from prison June 1st.
8: I think she's going to say nutty things. I think she's, you know, going to believe in different things that are demonstrably false. But that's not a crime in our country.
6: Polis's commutation came after a months-long pressure campaign from Trump, who cut state funding and called Peters a political prisoner. But Colorado officials, from the Republican prosecutor to election clerks, have objected. And the state Democratic Central Committee, in a meeting via Zoom and on YouTube, voted with nearly 90% to censure him. Party member Pam Espinoza said Polis's decision could undermine future elections.
9: Particularly in rural counties where we have bright red mega county clerks who now will see this as free reign to play with the ballots, including my own, who says that Tina Peters is a trusted and valuable mentor to her.
6: Governor Polis leaves office in January. He has butted heads with the party when he vetoed a union rights bill and on other issues. Party member Andrew Brandt said he's been a poll worker and Polis's decision will make the job harder.
23: I cannot tolerate a governor who treats a law-breaking county clerk and recorder in this way.
6: The party vote also means Polis can't be an honored guest or speaker at its events. In a text, the governor's office said Peter's commutation was based on facts, and sometimes the right thing isn't the popular thing with everybody. For NPR News, I'm Bente Berkland.

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1: You will hear from the mayor of Oakland, Barbara Lee, on KQED News, which is just ahead on this Thursday morning, right here. It's 8:19, traffic check time beginning in Sonoma County. Here's Mel Baker.
2: Northbound 101 in Cotati from Todd Road up through the 12 interchange in Santa Rosa is slowing. Southbound in Petaluma just after 116 East, a 10-foot ladder blocking the left lane. The Novato off-ramp southbound 101 to Atherton Avenue is blocked by a crash. And in Novato, it's stacked up between Roland Boulevard down to Miller Creek Road, slows again down to North San Pedro. We'll have more on the Bay Bridge back up next. Mel Baker, KQED.
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3: Coming up next on the California Report, college students with relatives in Iran are trying to make sense of politics here and abroad, sparking tough conversations on campus. I'm Sydney Johnson. 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
4: I'm Leslie McClurg. Next time on Forum, a documentary by a Bay Area filmmaker sheds light on the history of antisemitism in Poland, where both during and after World War II, Polish Jews were murdered not only by Nazis, but also by their Polish neighbors. Among neighbors includes eyewitness testimony and asks what true reckoning and repair look like during today's reemergence of nationalism and authoritarianism. That's at 9 a.m. on KQED.
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5: It's Morning Edition on KQED. I'm Brian Watt. Oakland Mayor Barbara Lee says she intends to run for re-election in November, just as she marks 1 year in office this week. Voters elected her last year following the recall of the city's former mayor, Shang Tao, who was later indicted on bribery charges. As Lee was being sworn in as mayor, she promised to bring an era of stability to Oakland.
6: And I know that we've been through a lot, and we'll continue to go through our share of challenges. But what I know about Oakland is that we are a community that punches above our weight.
5: Lee is the first black woman to serve as mayor of Oakland, and she brings to the job decades of experience, namely as an East Bay representative in Congress.
7: Stability is very important. We're very clear about our path forward, and we're doing the work that Oaklanders deserve. But we have a lot more to do.
5: That stability faced a test this week with a major shakeup in Oakland's government. So Mayor Lee talked with me about that first as she reflected on her first year in office and the role that voters will play at the ballot box to help chart the city's future.
8: You started this job a year ago, after a period of high turmoil and turnover at City Hall, and we're certainly going to get into what you've done. But the big news this week is more turmoil and turnover. Oakland's now former city administrator, Justin Johnson, he resigned following reports of lewd texts between Johnson and a former city official that were released through a public records request. Now, you've called the communications, quote, degrading and unprofessional and wholly incompatible with your administration. So what folks want to know first is, did your administration know about any of this?
7: I certainly did not. And first of all, there's no turmoil or instability. And we investigated these facts that I was given, and they were accurate, and I acted decisively. And moving forward, we have placed an interim city administrator, Betsy Lake, who's been very, who is very experienced, who knows the city. And when I was sworn in a year ago, I said I wanted stability in this city, and I could have made sure that I released certain people that I had the authority to do, but I did not because of stability and wanting the city to make sure that they understood, our residents, that I wanted a smooth transition. Mm-hmm. I don't want anyone to think that the city is in chaos now because of the recent actions. You know, our public safety needs to continue with our crime rate reduction, but we have to have the resources to do that. Our affordable housing strategy, our homelessness strategy, the work we're doing to create the foundation for businesses to come to Oakland. So I've got a lot of work to do.
8: How did you realize you needed to go about bringing in stability? Certainly when you were elected and you became mayor, my sense was this city needs some stability and it needs some unity. So what were the strategies involved in sort of getting there?
7: Well, you know, thank you for that, because it was very important to me to bring business and labor together. Also, it was important for me to be able to work with city council members. And I do. And I know that when I was in Congress, for example, when George Bush was president, I fought against every policy, including being the only one to vote against his authorization to go to war. But I worked with him. Working together is extremely important without giving up who you are and your values. And I said, I want Oakland to be one Oakland. And I'm still working on that.
8: I mean, what was hard about trying to bring folks together in a place that, you know, there'd been a lot kind of infighting?
7: It's very hard, but I don't give up. Again, I remember I'm the first black woman as mayor of Oakland, and I've had many adversities before me. And so I fight for democracy and inclusion and equity. We're raising money to help our immigrant community, because what's very important is that, you know, many of our immigrant children and families, they're afraid to go to work, afraid to go to the doctor, afraid to go to the grocery store, you know, because they're fearful. I established a task force in terms of our immigration response. I've been able to execute on executive orders, wrote executive orders where ICE cannot use city property to organize and mobilize.
8: Okay. Let me ask you about changing the city's charter, a big question that Oakland voters could see on the ballot in the future. So moving away from a hybrid government where city council, mayor, and city administrator share power to a system where the mayor has a lot more power. Looking back over the last year, what would have been different if you had more power? What would have been easier?
7: Yeah, and it's really not about right now sharing power. It's about roles and responsibilities and where the buck stops. Any form of a hybrid creates confusion, chaos, and is really frustrating. I don't need to be involved in a power struggle with anybody in Oakland. I want this city to function. I want the services to be delivered. And I want you to know who's accountable, whether it's me as mayor or whoever is elected as mayor. You need to know where the buck stops.
8: I want to ask you about Measure E. Mm-hmm. This is something that's being put to voters now, the June 2nd primary. It's an annual parcel tax to fund police, fire, and homelessness services. So the snarky question one would ask is, do Oaklanders need another tax?
7: Let's just say this. We need new fire trucks. Response time needs to be better. Illegal dumping, can't even get some of this equipment fixed because it's so debilitated and dilapidated. And there aren't even parts for some of the equipment we use. We need to stay on track to make sure that we continue to work to reduce our homelessness population. That has to happen. This is about delivering the services that people deserve in Oakland and filling some of these gaps.
8: Oakland Mayor Barbara Lee, thank you.
7: Thank you.
2: And you can find our story on Barbara Lee and her first year in office
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1: 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Current time is 8:29. Mel Baker is here with an update on the Big Bay Bridge backup. Mel?
2: Yeah, this fatal incident involving a motorcycle, they're in the final stages of clearing that. It looks like they are going to open all of the lanes just after the toll plaza very shortly, but that doesn't mean you should hit the gas and accelerate now because the backup is significant. I'm just going to mention one of the big backups right now and update you next time as well. The East Shore Freeway 80 westbound is still stacked up well past San Pablo Dam Road. Mel Baker for KQED.
1: 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Kiki Palmer and Demi Moore star in this comedy about a group of shoplifters taking down a cutthroat fashion maven. From Boots Riley, director of Sorry to Bother You, comes I Love Boosters in theaters Friday. Michael stayed in for Dave Freeman. Thursday morning, KQED time is 8:30.
0: Live from NPR News in Washington, I'm Kristen Wright. The U.S. House is expected to vote later today on a resolution to end the war with Iran under the War Powers Act. Democrats on Capitol Hill have failed repeatedly to block President Trump's military campaign, but they hope to get enough Republican support for a breakthrough this time. Meanwhile, the ceasefire between Israel and Lebanon remains shaky. NPR's Jane Arraf reports from the site of Israel's latest attack on southern Lebanon. 14 people were killed, 6 of them children.
9: Wednesday morning, the day after the attack, first responders were still using excavators, removing rubble to dig with their hands for enough body parts to identify the dead. All but 2 of the people killed were from an extended family, the youngest a 1.5-year-old child, relatives said. The blast completely collapsed the building in the small village near Tyre. Despite a ceasefire between Israel and Lebanon, Israeli forces have occupied southern Lebanon and are launching waves of attacks they say are aimed at the militant group Hezbollah. Local officials said 2 of those killed in the attack on the house were Syrian, including a child. Jane Arraf, NPR News, Deir Anun al-Nahar, Lebanon.
0: It's one of the highest civilian death tolls in an Israeli strike in 3 years. 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
5: Live from KQED News, I'm Brian Watt in San Francisco. California workplace safety regulators are weighing a ban on a popular countertop material linked to an often deadly lung disease among the workers who cut it. A key vote is expected today. KQED's labor correspondent Farida Javala-Romero has more.
10: Hundreds of stone workers contracted silicosis after inhaling toxic silica dust generated when cutting or polishing artificial stone. At least 31 people have died in the last few years. A yes vote by the Occupational Safety and Health Standards Board would kickstart the rulemaking process to ban the factory-made material, which could take months. But the board may launch another committee to study the matter, a move doctors call an unconscionable and dangerous delay. I'm Farida Javala-Romero, KQED News.
5: The felony trial continues today for 7 pro-Palestinian protesters who shut down the Golden Gate Bridge in 2024. The prosecution argues that regardless of how the trial's jurors feel about the protesters' cause, they broke the law. Defense attorneys say that the protesters, after seeing constant images of death and destruction from Gaza, were doing whatever they could to pressure the U.S. to end military aid to Israel. Manan Kocher is one of the protesters who did not get charged with a felony and had their case diverted.
11: I hope they are moved by what they heard and return a not guilty verdict at the end of this trial.
5: If convicted, the 7 face up to 14 or 15 years in prison. I'm Brian Watt, KQED News.
1: 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The City Attorney's Office investigates and prosecutes businesses that harm consumers and property owners that make buildings or neighborhoods unsafe. More at sf.gov/report-wrongdoing. A sunny day today of highs mid-60s to low 80s coast and bay shoreline to the low 90s inland. Now, a gradual cooling trend is expected to begin tomorrow with seasonal temperatures for the upcoming Memorial Day holiday weekend. All that according to the National Weather Service. For Sacramento today, mostly sunny, breezy, with highs around 80. 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
12: It's Morning Edition from NPR News. I'm Amy Martinez in Los Angeles, California.
13: And I'm Leila Fadel in Washington, D.C. Good morning. The Ebola outbreak in the Democratic Republic of Congo is already the third largest on record. Over 600 cases and 189 deaths are suspected, according to the World Health Organization. The outbreak was announced less than a week ago, but health officials say it's likely been spreading for a couple months. That's raising questions about whether the Trump administration's massive cuts to foreign aid delayed detection. Here to discuss, we've got NPR's global health correspondent Jonathan Lambert with us in studio. Hi, Jonathan.
14: Hello.
13: So why was this virus spreading for so long undetected?
14: It's kind of a perfect storm. First, the species of Ebola that's spreading is a rare one, one that field tests can't really pick up. So they had to ship virus samples to a lab in Kinshasa, DRC's capital, more than 600 miles away. And that took time. This region in Ituri province also has a lot of ongoing conflict, which complicates things.
13: Okay, so this rarer form of Ebola combined with where this is happening, it made it harder to detect the cases?
14: Yeah, undoubtedly. But here's the thing. The U.S. government has invested millions and millions of dollars, mostly through USAID and CDC, to be ready for this kind of outbreak. That's especially true in DRC because it's kind of a hotspot for Ebola. In 2025, the Trump administration cut a lot of that funding. And many of the people I've spoken to this week, both inside and outside DRC, think that aid cuts have made the situation even worse. I talked to Grace Tran, who used to work on Ebola preparedness for USAID.
15: Outbreaks are always going to occur, but it's more the fact that it circulated for so long, and this thing is much bigger than we've realized. That I think that part is related to cuts.
13: Okay, so John, what was USAID doing in the region that might have helped detect the outbreak sooner?
14: One simple thing, logistics. Things like shipping virus samples for testing. WHO has said that flight cancellations delayed that for this outbreak. Anna Bodipo Mbayamba worked on Ebola response for USAID in DRC. She told me about a time in 2022 when they were trying to ship viral samples fast out of this same region. So they used some of their funds to get a plane that got the samples to a lab really quickly.
13: How else was foreign aid being used for detection?
14: So before testing even happens, a healthcare worker has to kind of get suspicious. They have to notice cases that might be Ebola and then flag it to health officials. Bodipo Mboyamba told me that USAID has invested heavily in training and supporting these workers, and even just community members, to recognize potential outbreaks and respond. And she said it took a lot of work to build those relationships, since many of these communities are pretty wary of outsiders.
16: When you dismantle those programs, you no longer have your frontline eyes and ears on the ground that can alert you. And so it's very easy for an outbreak to spread very quickly.
14: And where this outbreak is, with lots of conflict, humanitarian workers are often those eyes and ears. But their funding dropped nearly 80% from the cuts. One organization, the International Rescue Committee, had covered 5 zones in Ituri before the cuts, after they had to scale back to 2, and their DRC director told me that left the region more exposed.
13: And what's the U.S. government's response been to this?
14: In a statement, the State Department said that it was false to claim that USAID reform has negatively impacted their ability to respond. And on Tuesday, they announced they'd fund up to 50 treatment clinics. But to Bodipo Mbayamba, that just doesn't quite make up for what's been lost.
16: It is so unfortunate and so sad to see all the work that we did just like disappear.
14: And she says it's hard to rebuild these kinds of relationships. That'll take time, and right now the response is already behind.
13: That's NPR's Jonathan Lambert. Thank you, Jonathan.
14: Thank you.
13: For many Muslims, making the Hajj pilgrimage to Mecca is a once-in-a-lifetime experience and a sacred obligation. But the U.S. State Department is asking Americans to rethink any travel to Saudi Arabia because of the war on Iran. Nargis Rahman from member station WDET in Detroit reports.
17: Jubair Ahmed and his mom Shamima Akhtar live in Sterling Heights, Michigan. Akhtar greets me in Bangla at the door. Jubair Ahmed is a pharmacist. In January, he found out he and his mom's applications to perform Hajj were accepted after months of waiting. He dropped to his knees and performed a prayer of gratitude.
18: Honestly, that feeling, I still can't find the words to express. I was in tears, did a sajda shukr, and then I hugged my mom and both of us just were in tears.
17: His mom, Akhtar, is 63 years old. Akhtar is looking forward to going this year while she's still physically able to make the rigorous journey.
19: Alhamdulillah,
17: it's a dream she's had for more than 30 years. Ahmed and Akhtar are among a few thousand pilgrims from the United States who will join the 1.5 million people this year performing Hajj in Saudi Arabia. Wahid Al-Fiqi is part of the Al-Amin Group's USA travel agency in New York. He says that until 2019, as many as 16,000 people from the United States would make the Hajj each year. But Saudi Arabia has instituted quotas to prevent overcrowding.
20: Right now, it's from America, it's like 4,000 to 5,000.
17: In April, the U.S. Embassy in Saudi Arabia issued a travel alert, asking American pilgrims to reconsider going to Hajj due to the ongoing war between Iran and the U.S. So Ahmed sat his mom down and asked her if she wants to postpone the trip. Akhtar says she feels a strong conviction to go this year. She told her son to stay behind, as he has two small children. But he says he won't miss this chance.
18: I know it's a risk, but I also know that this chance may not come back around.
17: Performing the pilgrimage at least once is mandatory for all able-bodied Muslims who can afford the cost of travel. Imam Steve Mustafa Al-Turk is the co-chair of the Imams Council of Michigan. He says several people have asked him whether they should still go. He assures them it's safe. U.S. military installations in Saudi Arabia are far from the holy sites.
21: I really encourage them. So definitely there's nothing going on there in terms of war or missiles or anything of that sort.
17: In Washington, D.C., Sana Imam is preparing to make the Hajj later this month.
22: I'm still planning to go because the level of spiritual transformation that is possible to experience at Hajj might not be possible anywhere else for a lot of Muslims.
17: Imam says she's focusing her attention on preparing for the trip.
22: I've been doing like 30 minutes on the Stairmaster machine every time I go to the gym, just because Hajj involves miles on foot every day. Spiritually, I've been trying to slow down my prayers instead of rushing through them.
17: Although she's concerned about the ongoing war, Imam says she's leaning on her faith to get through this time of uncertainty. Hajj is performed between the 8th and the 13th of the Islamic month of Dhul-Hijjah, which follows a lunar calendar. This year, that's May 25th until the 30th. For many American Muslims, the opportunity to go to Hajj outweighs their fear of not going to perform one of the greatest acts of worship in Islam. For NPR News, I'm Nargis Rahman in Detroit.
13: This is NPR News.
1: The very latest on the Bay Bridge commute this morning is being described and reported by Mel Baker. Morning, Mel.
2: Good morning. So as far as we can tell, this crash just after the toll plaza has been picked up. They haven't given us the final date, but it looks like that right lane is open. Traffic is still bunched up everywhere and causing problems. You can expect the East Shore Freeway to be especially bad, although it is easing up in spots. It's still backed up well past El Cerrito. 580 westbound is backed up all the way to Highway 13. Highway 24 is backed up all the way to Highway 13. And 880 is backed up to about 7th Street in Oakland. It is slow across the upper deck into San Francisco as more people are able to make it through the metering lights. Mel Baker for KQED.
1: A commute to forget, and we'd like to do that as quickly as possible. More traffic with Mel in about 10 minutes from now, right before the upcoming California report with Sydney Johnson and her team. Michael stayed in for Dave Freeman at 844. KQED listener perspective now. The listener is Sandhya Acharya Sandhya explaining how she says she adjusted to American culture.
3: When I first moved to America, there were several things I encountered for the first time that made me feel alien, like I wasn't home. Like the first time I ordered a cheeseburger expecting cheese in a burger, only to discover a beef patty hiding under the lettuce. Or realizing at the coffee shop that for here or to go was not a kind of latte, but yet another decision I had to make just to have a hot beverage. I was overwhelmed with the generous sprinkling of sports metaphors and casual conversations, and cringed at the mention of Super Bowl parties. But what unsettled me the most was when someone greeted me with a, "Have a great day." I never knew how to respond. It caught me off guard every time. Sometimes I responded with a clumsy, "Same to you," that sounded more like I was parrying an insult, sometimes with a belated nod or a grunt or a grin or nothing at all. Over time, I learned, I adapted. This year marks 25 years in my adopted country. That's longer than what I've spent in my birth country. I'm happy to report that my skills have improved. Now, I boldly ask for a black bean burger with a slice of pepperjack cheese and a side of avocado. My coffee order is a mocha with skim milk, no whipped cream, a single shot of espresso, extra hot, and to go, please. I'm marginally better at sports metaphors and even host Super Bowl parties, albeit for the guacamole. But perhaps the ultimate test of my Americanness came the other day as I was stepping out of my YMCA gym. The receptionist threw me a sunny, "Have a great day." And for the first time, I didn't hesitate. I turned, smiled, and shot back a confident "you too" at her before gliding out the door. And just like that, I knew I was home. With a perspective, I'm Sandhya Acharya.

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1: Here's David Ovalle.
2: Graciela Andrich is at an interactive museum exhibit in Miami honoring Cuban Americans. On a large screen, she pulls up a familiar face.
3: That was my picture when I came from Cuba. There's my sister who came with me. She's also a Pedro Pan.
2: Operation Pedro Pan, or Peter Pan in English. It was a historic initiative that resettled more than 14,000 unaccompanied children fleeing Cuba in the 1960s. The federal government partnered with Catholic charities to care for the children in shelters and foster homes, sometimes for years before they were reunited with family.
3: Our parents put us on a plane, and a representative from Catholic Charities took charge of us immediately. We were always protected.
2: Pedro Pan kicked off more than six decades of cooperation between the federal government and Catholic Charities to care for unaccompanied migrant kids in Miami. Now, the Trump administration has ended its contract with the charity. The shelter, known as the Children's Village, officially closes June 30th. Dozens of staff members are losing their jobs, and the few remaining migrant kids have been moved to other facilities.
3: I was horrified when I heard that that had happened.
2: In recent years, the program looked a lot different than in the 1960s. Instead of Cuba, many of the kids came from Central America, says Miami Archbishop Thomas Wensky.
4: We've had, unfortunately, cases of 12-year-old girls that were giving birth just as they came into the center, and that shows you the, you know, something about the trauma of their odyssey to come to the United States.
2: Children live there while they await resolution of their immigration claims or to be reunified with family living legally in the United States. It's a lockdown facility, but they get meals, schooling, and psychological services.
4: There's a pretty nice playground. It's a dormitory-type situation. You know, it's not luxurious by any standards.
2: The decision by the Office of Refugee Resettlement to close the program was made before President Trump began feuding with Pope Leo over the Iran war last month. But Wensky worries about a future influx of migrant children.
4: The question we raise is, you know, why would you shut down your best program, and why would you do it in an area that's so close to the border? South Florida is a border state when you consider the Caribbean all around us.
2: And that includes Cuba, where tensions with the U.S. raise fears of an exodus. Emily Hilliard is a spokeswoman for the U.S. Department of Health and Human Services. It oversees the Office of Refugee Resettlement. She says the decision is part of broader efforts to close unused shelters across the country.
5: The daily population of unaccompanied alien children in ORR care is significantly lower at 1,900 than the peak of 22,000 children during the Biden administration.
2: The closure has caused worry among some Cuban exiles who support Trump. They're also Catholic and proud of Pedro Pan's legacy. Their ranks include politicians and business leaders. As for Andrich, she's now 78, a retired teacher. She is part of a Pedro Pan group that funded field trips and supplies for shelter kids.
3: It's very sad because we felt so connected to these children.
2: She hopes if another crisis in Latin America brings unaccompanied minors to the U.S., the government will restart the Miami shelter because of its long, successful track record. For NPR News, I'm David Ovalle in Miami.

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1: And right before the California reports, we have the very latest on the Big Bay Bridge slowdown out of the East Bay this morning. Here is Mel Baker.
2: And the good news is they have finally canceled the Sig Alert officially just moments ago. The right lane is open just after the toll plaza from a motorcycle crash. Looks like there may be another incident just a little bit beyond that. Nonetheless, that only adds one lane of traffic. That means it's going to remain backed up for a long time. You can expect easily an hour to get to the Bay Bridge. As an example of this, we have another crash here in Oakland, 580 westbound after the 980-24 interchange where the right lane is blocked by a semi. That's caused traffic to stop back to about 13th Highway 13. Mel Baker for KQED.
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1: Good morning. This is the California Report. I'm Sydney Johnson, in from Mati Bolaños. Candidates for California governor are facing backlash over alleged lack of disclosures from paid social media influencers. The state is currently investigating Tom Steyer's campaign, which paid an influencer $10,000 to promote an interview with Steyer on TikTok. But the influencer didn't state that he received money for the now-deleted post. Darius Kemp is the executive director of California Common Cause, a nonprofit that tracks campaign finance.
2: People need to know who's paying for any persuasive ads to voters, to either persuade them to vote for something or persuade them to not vote for something. Disclosure is the difference between persuasion and deception.
1: Following the criticism towards Steyer's campaign, the Sacramento Bee reports that a former influencer and staffer for Javier Becerra's campaign edited one of his social media posts to include a disclaimer that he was paid. Meta has been called out for enlisting social influencers to talk about how safe their child-focused products are. KQED's Rachel Miro has more.
3: According to the Tech Transparency Project, Meta is paying influencers to plug teen accounts, even though many of them have little firsthand experience with them. The group's own research found the accounts failed to deliver on their safety promises. Katie Paul directs the D.C.-based nonprofit Watchdog.
4: Companies use these kind of tertiary parties as a way of using a softer voice to push the line. They're aware they're not popular, so use popular people to push your messaging.
3: A Meta spokesperson wrote KQED, quote, "Our critics claim to care about safety, but attacking efforts to educate parents proves they are more interested in headlines than actually helping families," unquote. For the California Report, I'm Rachel Miro.
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6: I'm assuming they're okay, but we have no reporting.
1: The Iranian government cut off internet access inside the country on January 8th amid widespread protests. There were moments in the weeks that followed when Iranians could access the outside world, but when the U.S. and Israel attacked the country in late February, the blackout resumed. Now, despite the fragile ceasefire, many Americans of Iranian descent are left in limbo. KAZU's Elena Neal-Sachs sat in on a recent meeting of the Iranian Student Union at UC Santa Cruz.
7: Yeah, we are, we're halfway through the quarter.
8: It's a Tuesday evening in May. About 10 students are gathered in a common space. Once everyone settles in with a tiny cup of tea, Ali, a senior member of the ISU board, kicks things off with some announcements. And just a note, Ali is a pseudonym. We're using it to protect his family in Iran.
7: We have the beach barbecue. We're going to be cooking up jujia kebab.
8: At first, the announcements and conversation seem typical of any student club on a college campus.
9: Oh my God, bro, you're psych class.
8: They talk about midterms for classes that are very Santa Cruz.
10: I thought it was going to be more gender studies. No, it's literally about sex.
8: But for many of these students, it's a weird time. They're hanging out with friends and going to classes, but they're also trying to make sense of what's happening for their relatives thousands of miles away in Iran.
7: We have a film screening May 8th. It's on the Strait of Hormuz. Hopefully next year will be nice and smooth with no political events you have to deal with.
8: Once the announcements are over, I walk toward the back of the room to talk with a student we're referring to by his first initial, A.
11: I guess you could say I'm two generations removed. It was a little weird, my relationship with being Persian, because especially born 2006, it was about 5 years after 9/11, the racism against Middle Eastern people was very much still present.
8: A was born in San Diego to an Iranian father and a Mexican mother. He says every day as a kid, his mom would take him to school across the border in Mexico.
11: Because she didn't want me growing up in the U.S. as a visibly Persian person. She told me to, like, never tell anyone I'm Persian or Iranian.
8: He says now he's proud to be Persian.
11: Because that's just who I am. That's part of my identity.
8: When the Iranian government violently cracked down on protesters in January, A worried for his grandmother, who lives there.
11: The blackout of communication had me pretty worried for a good amount of days until she called us and she's like, I got, like, the last plane to, like, she got a small apartment in Dubai or something like that.
8: He says his grandma doesn't think the U.S. should be involved, but she supports efforts to overthrow the Iranian regime.
11: She's just like, this regime needs to fall no matter what. And then later they can work on how to overthrow the second one, yeah.
8: But the Iranian regime has not fallen. Ali, who was born in Iran and grew up in Canada, thinks the U.S. and Israeli war has only made things worse.
12: I think the Iranian people want a secular democratic Iran. I don't think they'll get it through America or Israel, given that neither has a track record of doing that in the region.
8: And unlike A, whose grandma left Iran in January, almost all of Ali's family is still there.
12: I have family that's in Tehran, and specifically in areas that have been bombed. I was talking to my dad last week, and it was one of the first times I've actually heard him, like, voice anxiety and fears over what's happening, and he's very much a cards-to-his-chest type of person.
8: While President Donald Trump alternates between declaring the war over one day and threatening to obliterate Iran the next, students in ISU are left in a liminal space.
12: I don't want to say we're avoiding these conversations, but we're not directly talking about them, mostly because there isn't much to talk about.
8: He's tried to make ISU a safe space for students to get away from the news for a bit. But hovering in the background is the question, are our families okay?
12: And there's only one way to find out, and that's a blackout going away.
8: The Iranian government has been gradually expanding access to an expensive internet service available to certain professionals and business owners. About a week ago, Ali's cousin was able to use it to talk to his mom and let her know they're safe. But Iran has said it won't fully restore the internet until the war ends, and there's no clear sign of when that will happen. For the California Report, I'm Elena Neal Sachs in Santa Cruz.
1: And that's the California Report for Thursday, May 21st. We're a production of KQED News. I'm Sydney Johnson. Thanks for listening and have a great day.
0: Leslie McClurg is the guest host of Forum next up at 9 o'clock, along with news updates, too, at 9 on KQED. Traffic beginning in Brisbane. Here's Mel Baker.
13: 101 southbound at Sierra Point Parkway. It's slow back to Potrero Avenue. There's some traffic cones in the right lane, just a break from the Bay Bridge back up, which is getting much better. It is still slow. You're probably still going to take an hour to get there, but traffic on 580 westbound is only to 24 now. It's breaking up in places. The East Shore Freeway is starting to also have areas of moving traffic, and 880 is also moving again. Mel Baker for KQED.
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14: From KQED in San Francisco, I'm Leslie McClurg, in today for Alexis Madrigal. A recent documentary is reigniting a painful debate in Poland about who gets to tell the story of the Holocaust. The film, Among Neighbors, traces the stories of some Jewish survivors who returned home to Poland after World War II, only to face fatal violence from their own former neighbors. The documentary has won awards, but it's also sparked political backlash in Poland, where some officials accuse the filmmaker of distorting history. We'll talk with Bay Area director Joachim Potash about growing nationalism in Poland. That's all coming up next, right after this news.
15: Live from NPR News in Washington, I'm Kristen Wright. President Trump is slamming Senate Republicans. They've refused to fund the White House ballroom as part of a GOP measure on immigration enforcement. NPR's Sam Greenglass reports some Republicans worry Trump's verbal attacks could interfere with his agenda.
16: Even before the Senate parliamentarian nixed the ballroom funding, top Republicans acknowledged there may not be enough votes to pass it. Senator Bill Cassidy of Louisiana said he would not days after he lost his primary to a Trump-backed challenger. Senator Lisa Murkowski said the mood further soured this week after Trump endorsed against Senator John Cornyn of Texas.
17: Maybe he doesn't think he needs us, but the laws don't just appear before his desk to sign.
16: Trump demanded Senate Majority Leader John Thune fire the parliamentarian and wrote, "Get smart and tough, Republicans, or you'll all be looking for a job much sooner than you thought." Sam Greenglass, NPR News, Washington.
15: The House is expected to vote this afternoon on a resolution to try to force President Trump to withdraw U.S. troops from the war with Iran. Democrats are pushing the measure under the 1973 War Powers Act, which requires congressional authorization to send American troops to war. President Trump says he doesn't need the approval, though, because of the ceasefire. The war with Iran will soon mark 3 months. NPR's Aya Betrawi reports President Trump says he's impressed with Iranian negotiators and willing to wait a couple more days for an agreement before deciding whether to strike again.
18: Iran's position is that they are negotiating the terms of a permanent ceasefire in good faith through mediators like Pakistan, but that they also have suspicion, given that the last two times they were in the midst of talks with the Trump administration, the U.S. and Israel launched war. Now, Iran says it prefers diplomacy, but its armed commanders are threatening an even wider war if Iran is attacked again.
15: NPR's Aya Betrawi also reports Trump has been speaking with Israeli Prime Minister Benjamin Netanyahu as deadly Israeli strikes in southern Lebanon continue. The two had a call this week described as tense and contentious. Despite a historically unaffordable housing market, more Gen Zers in their 20s are managing to buy a home. NPR's Jennifer Ludden reports they're outpacing millennials when they were the same age.
19: In Milwaukee, 27-year-old Francisco Vazquez manages a fast food restaurant and just bought a three-bedroom home that cost half the national median price. He saved up aggressively for the down payment, partly while living with his parents.
20: Most of my paycheck, probably like 70%, into just broad index stock.
19: Compared to millennials, Gen Z homebuyers last year were less likely to have student loan debt or get help from parents. That's according to the National Association of Realtors. They were more likely to tap down payment assistance and to be single buyers. Jennifer Ludden, NPR News.
15: It's NPR.
21: Live from KQED News, I'm Brian Watt. South Bay service providers are calling for donations to meet an urgent need for food and housing assistance as more federal funding cuts take effect. KQED's Joseph Jiha reports.
22: The Emergency Assistance Network in Santa Clara County says economic pressures are rising on people earning lower incomes in Silicon Valley. At the same time, federal cuts are removing health care subsidies and reducing food and rental assistance. Marie Bernard is the director of Sunnyvale Community Services.
23: If you have a foundation, this is the time to distribute, not to sit on your earnings. If you have a corporation, it's time to share with the people that are in your community. If you're an individual and you're able to help, do so.
22: The network says about one in every four households in Santa Clara County is struggling to meet basic needs like housing, childcare, food, and transportation. I'm Joseph Jiha, KQED News.
21: The Capital Corridor is adjusting its schedule to serve World Cup fans headed to Levi's Stadium next month. With some games expected to end around midnight, train service will be extended to around 15 minutes after the end of a match. Rob Padgett is the managing director of the Capital Corridor.
24: If the game gets out at 11:30, you probably don't want to be on the highway for 2.5 hours driving home to Sacramento, but you can certainly take a nap and get back at 2 o'clock in the morning on our train, and it's probably going to feel a lot better.
21: The Capital Corridor runs from San Jose up through the East Bay to the Sacramento area. It's one of several transit agencies planning to expand service for the World Cup. I'm Brian Watt, KQED News.
0: 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Warm and dry weather today, leading to elevated fire weather concerns for the interior Bay Area. Then the National Weather Service says to expect a gradual cooling trend to begin tomorrow with seasonal temperatures for the upcoming holiday weekend. Today's highs for the Bay, mid-60s to low 80s coast and Bay shoreline to the low 90s inland.
2: Welcome to Forum. I'm Leslie McClurg. I'm in today for Alexis Madrigal. For centuries, Poland was home to one of the largest Jewish communities in the world. But after the Holocaust, some Jews who managed to survive the war and finally return to their hometowns discovered their nightmare was definitely not over. The documentary Among Neighbors tells their stories through eyewitness testimony and animation. It's a beautiful film, heart-wrenching. It follows an aging Polish woman haunted by what she witnessed as a child after the war and her effort to find a long-lost young Jewish friend she'd lost track of. The film is drawing international attention, both for its incredible storytelling and the fierce political reaction it's sparked in Poland. Bay Area filmmaker Yoav Potash joins us now. Welcome.
3: Thank you. Pleasure to be here. I listen to Forum all the time.
2: How did you come to this story?
3: Well, it all began one day in 2014 when Anita Friedman, who is a real pillar of the Jewish community here in the Bay Area, she's the executive director of Jewish Family and Children's Services, among other things, called me and said, "Do you want to go to Poland?" And I said, "Why?" And she said, "Well, we're rededicating the cemetery in what was my father's shtetl." And a shtetl means a Eastern European Jewish village. And I said, "Yes, I want to go," because I'd seen Fiddler on the Roof as a kid. So I knew about shtetls, you know, that if you think of Fiddler on the Roof, that's basically what a shtetl is, a place like that. And I also knew that they had ceased to exist. And of course, the ostensible reason why they'd ceased to exist was the Holocaust. But I was interested to see a shtetl or what remained of one. And from the get-go, I kind of upped the ante and said to her, "You know, if you're going to bring me all the way to Poland, how about instead of only filming this ceremony of rededication, I'll also knock on the doors, try to find the oldest residents of the town, and ask them if they can tell us about the era when about 2/3 of the residents of this town were Jewish, and of course today there were zero Jews left." So that's how it all began. And during that first trip, a transformation occurred that made me realize this was going to be bigger and deeper than I had imagined.
2: We're going to hear a clip from the Friedmans, I think, on that first trip. So this is Anita Friedman, who you just mentioned, and her son, Aaron, while they're in this town. Go ahead.
3: Before we play a small correction. So what they're about to describe is actually something that occurred before I got in the picture. I came in 2014. What we're about to hear is when they first went to the town by themselves without me in 2005 to sort of explore their family roots.
2: Let's hear it.
4: I always knew from my parents that the firehouse used to be the synagogue. It was the center of Jewish life.
5: We started taking pictures, and all of a sudden we were approached by two men. We didn't know what they were saying, but they started grabbing for the cameras.
4: They got very aggressive. They started to push my sons around.
5: I did catch the word Jid, which is Jew. We had a guide with us, a translator, who turned to us and said, "We need to leave now. They know you're Jews." And we got in the van and we took off. I remember sitting in the van in stunned silence and just how frightened my mother was. I remember even as a 14-year-old kid just thinking, this town has something to hide.
2: What does this town have to hide?
3: So that's what I stumbled into in that first trip. Talking to those elders around the town, a lot of them, first of all, kind of saw me as almost like a Jewish ambassador, like, oh, here comes this Jewish guy with a camera. And I remember when Jews used to live here. I remember when we used to play with them and we used to go and visit the Jewish shopkeepers and they would toss candy to us. And they were really kind of excited to have a vessel for these memories. And they're in their final years, of course. But the transformation that occurred was there was one woman in particular who stood in her doorway the whole interview. Like, we knocked on her door. She never invited us in, but she also never told us to go away. And she just started talking. And she was the first one to say, Jews were killed here 6 months after World War II. And of course, that meant it wasn't the Nazis. It was local people. And that just really shook me and shocked me and was so different than all of the other Holocaust stories that I'd read or seen in films. And it kind of crystallized for me that this should be a film. This is more than a project I'm doing with Anita and her family. This needs to be a standalone documentary. And at that point, my vision was, okay, this is the story of a small town with a rich, vibrant, shared Jewish-Polish past and a horrible, dark secret about how that past met its ultimate ending, and that it wasn't the Nazis who put the final nail in the coffin. It was their neighbors.
2: Has that been reported before? You just said you were shocked and surprised, but as you were reporting, did you learn, has that story been revealed elsewhere, or is this really new information?
3: I don't claim to be the first to sort of discover this type of story. And in fact, I learned over the years that this was part of a phenomenon of the hostile environment that Jews encountered after World War II, that it was extremely dangerous to be a Jew in Poland, even after the Nazis were gone. The pot of anti-Semitism had been not only stirred up, but really fed more fuel. And there were loose guns all over because there had just been a war. And during the war, of course, there were lots of seemingly empty Jewish houses that Polish people had moved into. So there were all kinds of reasons where the dynamic had shifted such that when Holocaust survivors came stumbling back to these towns, Poles were not welcoming them, to say the least. And those who decided to sort of do a favor towards those Holocaust survivors ran out and warned them, don't come back. It's too dangerous. They will kill you. And of course, then there were those who did, you know, do those violent acts. And there were, somewhere, you know, I don't have an exact number how many Jews were killed in this manner. But it happened all over Poland. It happened in small shtetls, especially because there was no Allied presence out in these little towns, but it also happened even in the cities. And the largest such incident happened 6 months after the one documented in my film. So a whole year after the end of the war, and over 40 Jews were killed in a single day in the town of Kielce, which was a sizable, like a small city, essentially. So it's horrific, but I think it had not been very examined, in part because I think, like, filmmakers, for example, looking to make a film that covers the Holocaust in some way, it's such a dark, horrible time that I think we were attracted to stories that bring some light to that, where there's some hope and there's some hero who comes in and saves people. And those are wonderful stories to tell and to share. You think of a film like Schindler's List. Of course, that's a great film. But that was by far the exception for someone to take that risk and to do it selflessly. And what my film gets into is much more the gray zone of Polish complicity, or even the ways where Poles did help Jews. Sometimes it was not so selfless. It was done for money. It was sometimes done in an inhumane way. In the film, we tell the story of a Holocaust survivor, and he was hidden for 2 years by a Polish family. And we have an impulse to think, oh, wow, a Polish family hid a Jewish child during the Holocaust? How heroic, how brave, how selfless. They could have been killed for doing that. All of that is true. And yet they were doing it for money. And as he described it, he was kept like an animal in a cage. So that makes us have to look at that impulse of ascribing heroism to those people through a new lens and kind of rethink it and realize things aren't always as simple as we wish they could be.
2: Well, let's hear, you were just sort of introduced, so it's a good segue. Let's hear a clip. This is from Yakov Goldstein, who you just mentioned. Again, he was held in this kind of cage-like attic in this Polish apartment, and this is him coming out of it.
6: Strangely enough, it was the first time that I saw the sky and sun in almost 2 years. It was middle of summer. The light was blinding. But then, almost immediately after I came out, two German soldiers came and caught me. They took me to the German police. And immediately, the two policemen ordered me to put down my trousers. Then they saw that I'm circumcised. They didn't have to guess that I'm Jewish. And they decided immediately to kill me. They schlepped me to a near wall, and the rifles were already ready to shoot and to kill me. So for me, this was the end. Death came for me.
2: We will hear more from Yoav Potash and what really happened to him. He did not die. We'll hear the rest of that. Again, we are talking about the documentary Among Neighbors. Stay with us. We'll be right back after this break.
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7: I'm Nina Kim. Next time on Forum at 10 a.m., where things stand in the California governor's race. Primary election day is in less than 2 weeks, but many voters remain undecided, especially on the crowded Democratic side of the ballot. We'll take a closer look at the candidates and explore why voters appear to be waiting longer than usual to cast their ballots. That's Forum at 10 a.m. on KQED.
0: Sunny skies today, highs mid-60s to low 80s, coast and bay shoreline to the low 90s inland. The Weather Service says to expect a gradual cooling trend to begin tomorrow with seasonal temperatures for the upcoming holiday weekend.
2: Welcome back to Forum. You are listening to a conversation with Yoav Potash talking about his new documentary, Among Neighbors. We're going to jump right back into that segment that you just heard. I just want you to kind of contextualize. So we just heard a segment. This is a young man who was held inside a kind of attic-like box for 2 years. He crawls out because his legs are not working because of the fact that he was held in this box, out into the street right after the war.
3: During the war.
2: Warsaw was just taken by the Germans. He can't even walk. German soldiers come up to him. He made it through this 2 years, but now they're about to kill him. He's sitting on this, you know, sort of ledge. Then what happens?
3: Well, then he says a miracle happened. And And I kind of want to leave it there for your listeners. I want them to see the film for themselves so that they can see what that miracle is. I mean, of course, you know he survived because he's telling you the tale. And yet it's a great storytelling moment for me. And I'm not trying to toot my own horn. It's Yaakov's story where he, experienced this, as he calls it, a miracle, where he was literally on the brink of death. These two German police officers had their rifles pointed at him. They were about to take him out because he was a Jew, and that was it. And this was all happening in the setting of the Germans having decided to flatten Warsaw, to raze it, burn it to the ground. They were setting the buildings on fire. They were knocking them down. And that was in reaction to the Warsaw Uprising, that Poles and Jews had dared to rise up and fight back. The Nazis felt like we're going to teach them a lesson. But of course, the fact that they were flattening every building in Warsaw meant that Yaakov had to come crawling out of his hiding place. So I was really struck by his story once I encountered it. I mean, it grabbed my heart. And I'm someone who has interviewed many Holocaust survivors over the years and have become familiar with those kinds of stories. And yet his really stood out to me. It had all these unique qualities to it. One other part of it that grabbed me from the very beginning was when he was in that hiding place and he described what it was like. The one thing that he said prevented him from losing his mind was that a little girl in this family brought him a book every day or two from the local library. And that just, it spoke to me because I'm a storyteller. I'm someone who loves books, loves to escape through reading and watching films. And the idea that this small child who was starving and trying to evade genocide could still experience that escape. And that, in fact, it was the one thing he had going for him. You know, it just spoke to me in such a profound way that it re-energized me to keep going making this film because at the point when I found Yaakov and his story, I'd actually already been making this film for 4 years. So it was a big surprise and a wonderful thing to add to the story of this town, to discover this Holocaust survivor from the very town that I had already been researching and exploring and unearthing the Polish side of the story, and to now have a chance to bring it back together and include the Jewish perspective as well.
14: We are talking about a new documentary by Yoav Potash called Among Neighbors. Have you seen the film? We'd love to hear from listeners who may be familiar with the content that Yoav is sharing. Do you plan to see the film? Do you have any questions for the director? Maybe do you have a connection to Poland? Maybe this is history that you're familiar with. We'd love to hear from you. You can give us a call now at 866-733-6786. Again, that's 866-733-6786. You can also email your comments, your questions to forum@kqed.org. You can also find us on all our social channels, Blue Sky, Instagram, we're at KQED Forum, or you can join our Discord community. Let's talk about a different character in the movie, Pelagia. I'm not going to try to butcher her last name. What did her Jewish neighbors mean to her growing up during World War II, and then what did she eventually come to witness?
3: So Pelagia was a wonderful discovery. I talked earlier about the woman in the doorway who was the first one to tell us that Jews were murdered in the town. A year later, an organization that I was in touch with, asking them for photos of this little town, Gniewyszew it's called, they said, guess what? We just received a handwritten letter from an 85-year-old woman who said she's from Gniewyszew, and she saw those murders. she was a direct eyewitness, and she wants to come forward and tell her story now. And so it was very exciting to meet her. The chief rabbi of Poland was involved as well, because it's part of his job to know those stories and learn where the bodies are buried, quite literally, so that those graves can at least be recognized and honored in whatever way is possible. And what came through once we met her was that she was clearly very fond of her Jewish neighbors, one family in particular who lived across the street from her grandfather's house. She remembered them as the Weinberg family. They ran a fabric shop, and the mother in the family was really the one who ran the day-to-day operations. And clearly Pelagia thought she was beautiful and intelligent. And then they had a son, Janek, who she thought was really cute.
8: And, a little crush.
3: Yeah, she really kept her eye on him and had a little sweet spot for him, even though he was a little younger than her, but she just thought he was adorable. And so during the war, she wanted to find out how they were doing, and she kept trying to track them. And she even snuck in to the Jewish ghetto with her mother. And her mother was going to barter with Jews.
8: Inside the ghetto.
3: Inside the ghetto.
8: And so she's bringing food and they're giving her candlesticks or something.
3: Yes. And so just that context lets you know it's not a fair environment to be bartering with Jews. It'd be one thing to bring them some food, but to come to trade a few potatoes for whatever belongings they have that might be very valuable, but actually aren't that needed when you're starving to death.
8: Right. You need potatoes. You don't need candlesticks.
3: Right. So her mother is there to do that, but Pelagia is there because she wants to really find out, is Janek okay? And also just to see that whole family. And one thing that happened was the mother who ran the fabric shop gave Pelagia a piece of fabric, a swatch, I guess, or a large piece, let her choose one. And Pelagia took it, and it was clearly so special to her, because as she went on and told us her entire story, she actually buried that piece of fabric during the war as a way to preserve it when the front line was sort of roaring through the town and everything could have been burned or destroyed. She unearthed it after the war, and she made it into a dress. So it clearly came to symbolize her connection between herself now and the past, her family and the Jewish family across the street. And all of that is what pushed me as a filmmaker to say, well, we need to give the audience some way to visualize this.
8: I was going to say, so you animate this. I mean, this is where you sort of make an interesting film choice.
3: Yeah. And it wasn't one I made lightly, to think of adding animation to this kind of story. I was very aware that it could go horribly wrong if what you end up making feels like it's a Holocaust cartoon, everybody.
8: Right.
3: Right. So from the get-go, I was very cautious in terms of, or maybe just, you know, really wanted to think everything through. And the choices we made were to use hand-drawn animation, so it could feel more of that time period. It would be a bad choice to use CG or, God forbid, AI or something that feels like we're imposing our time period onto that story, that it would be mostly black and white. That would help us cut back and forth between archival footage and animation. And I think one of the biggest choices was, then, as long as we're in animation, let's use animation for what it can do best, for what it can do better than reenactment, right? Than dressing up actors in period costume. And what it can do better is things that are fantastic, that are unreal, that are perhaps symbolic. So, for example, in the scene when she receives that piece of fabric that we now understand means so much to her, as she takes it, the polka dots on it just sort of fly up and around her and the mother and encircle them in such a way that you understand this is connecting them.
8: Right. It's a beautiful, beautiful scene. Well, let's take a couple calls. Peggy in Piedmont, you're on the air.
9: Hi. I
1: saw the movie and I liked it very much, and I had a relationship to it because my mother was an Auschwitz survivor. She survived Auschwitz and the death marches, landed in Germany, and through the Jewish grapevine there, learned that her younger sister, somebody said her younger sister was back in their hometown. And so she got on a train and was very afraid because it was the Russian zone, and that was not a good place to be. So anyway, she went by train, went back to her hometown, didn't find her sister. She'd been evacuated already because she was an orphan and taken by the Jewish Palestinian group to what would be eventually Israel. Anyway, she was standing in front of her parents, her family home, and was just standing and looking and hadn't seen it for years. And one of her neighbors who came out, a Polish woman who she'd known her whole life, and the woman looked at her and said, "What are you doing here? I thought they killed you all."
8: Oh.
1: And my mother turned on her heels and got back on a train and went back to Germany and vowed to never go back to Poland and never spoke the language again. She was done with Poland. So anyway, so it was not, I've read tons and tons, of course, about the Holocaust, and I know family stories. I know lots of stories. And
8: wow.
1: So it was the rest of the movie, the basic story was not unfamiliar to me, but I thought it was really well done.
8: Peggy, thank you so much for sharing. That is a very vivid and painful scene to imagine. Let's go right to Jeff in Sebastopol. You're on the air.
9: Yeah, hi. I also wanted to comment how I really appreciate this film being made, how it shines a light on a subject that obviously the woman who spoke before me, as well as the filmmakers, have familiarity with. My mother was born in Berlin, but her family, her dad got her out of Warsaw in the 20s. And my uncle, there were two survivors. My grandfather and my uncle were two survivors from a very large family in Poland. And when he got older, I sat down with him because I had a family picture that we always saw, and I wasn't able to identify everybody in the picture. And my daughters were getting ready to become bar mitzvahs. And you part of the Jewish tradition is you dedicate the ceremony to someone in your family. And I went over this photo with my uncle, who had survived multiple concentration camps, and I asked him, "So please identify all these people in this picture, because unfortunately you're not going to live forever, and I'm the one who's going to carry on the family history." And I said, "Who's this boy in the front?" He said, "Well, that is Dudek." And Dudek survived the concentration camps, and he got on a train and went back to his home village, I think it was Kiev, and he got off the train and he was murdered. So it's just corroboration of that history of the dark side of that Polish population, not really embracing the Jews who had been part of the fabric of that society for hundreds of years, and the importance of shining a light on that, not in a hostile way, but as part of the history that has to be acknowledged.
8: Thank you, Jeff. Yeah, the beautiful and painful story, but thank you so much for sharing your thoughts there. Yoav, many Jews actually stopped calling themselves Polish for this exact reason. Talk to us about sort of that identity shift and how, I imagine how painful that was.
3: That's right. But before World War II, Jews very much considered themselves Polish, those who were living in Poland, where there were more Jews at one point than anywhere else in the world. And Jews were running for office and being elected as, you know, mayors and things like that in Poland. And yet everything happened. The Holocaust happened, and then this horrible aftermath in which Jews were still being murdered. And the reactions were exactly what the first caller described, that survivors realized, oh, I thought I was a Polish Jew or a Jewish Pole. But they don't want me. They are killing us. And some said, I'm never speaking that language again, a language they had grown up speaking. I'm never speaking Polish again. I'm clearly not Polish. I'm just a Jew. And some were now stateless Jews, essentially, and they chose, you know, where to emigrate to. Those, the few that had survived, the Nazis had already killed 9 out of 10 Jews in Poland. And the 10% that managed to survive, almost none stayed in Poland because of this post-war atmosphere, that was so toxic and violent and anti-Semitic. And I also want to make clear, I don't argue that all Poles are anti-Semitic. You know, coming up to the present now, this film has provoked a huge reaction in Poland, with the president of Poland trying to get the film off the airwaves and punish the broadcaster and so on. And yet half of Polish society, more or less, is embracing this film, is willing to say, yeah, we need to look at the dark side of our history. But then there's this kind of make Poland great again mentality. And those are the people who don't want to admit that this kind of thing happened.
8: How were you treated? We have a couple of minutes before the break, but how were you treated as a filmmaker trying to bring this story to light in this environment that is, I think, only becoming sort of more insidious in Poland, right? I mean, the nationalism is only growing in Poland.
3: It's like a split screen reality where on the one hand, you know, this film is winning awards. We just won the Robert F. Kennedy Journalism Award yesterday. Thank you. And in Poland also, the very first award this film got was at our very first showing, which was in Warsaw. And TVP, which is essentially the Polish version of PBS, gave the film an award and then later came back and said, you know what, we want to broadcast this film. And my thought was, wow, TVP, you know, you guys might not be Jewish, but you've got chutzpah, because I know how toxic and divided their country is. And it's a lot like here in that respect, that we're divided politically and they're divided politically and divided about history and divided about what you can and cannot say about the past. But this film isn't for or against any particular group of people. What it is for is reckoning with the truth. And what it is against is whitewashing it.
8: That was Yoav Platosh talking about Among Neighbors, a documentary that is now available on both Prime Video and Apple TV. We'll be right back with him right after the break. Stay with us.

Coming up in the next hour of Forum, the California governor's race. Primary election day is less than 2 weeks away, but many voters remain undecided, especially on the crowded Democratic side of the ballot. We'll take a closer look at the candidates who've managed to pull out of the crowded field and explore why voters appear to be waiting longer than usual to cast their ballots. And we'll hear from you, our listeners, about the issues that matter most to you as we near election day. 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

0: You're listening to Forum. I'm Leslie McClurg. I'm in today for Alexis Madrigal. And we're talking about the documentary Among Neighbors with writer, producer, and director Yoav Potash. It sheds light on the history of anti-Semitism in Poland. And this is remarkable, where both during and after World War II, I just want to underline that again, Jews were murdered not only by Nazis, but by their Polish neighbors. Can you imagine making it through World War II as a Jew and then going home to your town and then having your neighbors kill you or family members? It's just kind of, it's a remarkably hard to digest that reality. We'd love to hear from listeners. Have you seen the film? Do you plan to see the film? Do you have any questions for Yoav? Do you have a connection to Poland? Or what about these recent laws, which we're about to talk about regarding how the nation talks about the Holocaust? If you're familiar with this current political moment, give us a call now at 866-733-6786. Again, that's 866-733-6786. We can also take your comments over email, your questions to forum@kqed.org. You can find us on all the social media channels, Blue Sky Instagram. Again, we're at KQED Forum, or you can join our Discord community. So tell us about what's happening. This law, I think, was 2018 when it was first passed. What is the law? How has it been changed? How is it being used?
1: It's part of their statutes around national memory that existed before the law. But they added this clause, essentially, that when you boil it down, it said you cannot blame Poland or Poles for any part in the Holocaust. If you do, 3 years in prison for you. And part of what actually prompted this reaction or this kind of thinking in Poland was there was a moment when President Obama was trying to honor Jan Karski and said he made reference to Polish death camps, meaning, you know, the death camps that the Germans set up in Poland. But they had such a reaction that from then on, it was like, stop blaming us for the Holocaust. And they passed this law. And when they did, the world reacted with a little bit of confusion and then a lot of outrage that it seemed like an imposition on freedom of speech, and that it seemed very excessive. And also just that when you say you cannot blame us for this, that just makes people more curious. What are you trying to hide exactly? And of course, it seems like what they're trying to hide are incidents exactly like the one documented in my film, that Poles were in fact complicit in discovering Jews during World War II and handing them over to the Nazis, moving into Jewish homes and claiming them as their own, and then, worst of all, continuing to murder Jews even after the war ended. So in 2018, after the backlash, they softened this law, but they didn't actually get rid of it entirely. They just got rid of the 3-year prison sentence piece. And to this day, even though now there's a more moderate government that's mostly in power in Poland, because they have the two-leader system, right, president and prime minister, the president is still of this law and justice, very conservative, hardline party. He's the guy that wants to see this film suppressed and silenced and stopped. And I don't know how it's all going to end. Currently, there's been an investigation into the film by the Polish equivalent of the FCC. But from our side, of course, we're taking the stance of, okay, if you want to attack us and criticize us, we will just use it to get more attention for the film so that this kind of thing backfires on them and hopefully teaches governments like this a lesson that when you try to suppress the truth, all that's going to happen is more people will become curious about it and follow that story.
0: Tracy writes, you have me tearing up in the car. You're telling my mother-in-law's father's story. They were a prominent family in Poland and did so much for their community that there was a street named after them. After the war, her father returned to try to reclaim his family's land in the Polish courts. He had to flee for his life when he overheard that people were coming to kill him at the inn where he was staying. For many years, my mother-in-law has tried to get the Polish government to admit what happened and get reparations. Sadly, it is not something that will happen in her lifetime. I will be sharing the film with her, and I really appreciate that you covered it. Let's go to the back to the phones. Alan in Berkeley, you're on the air.
2: Thank you so much. I want to thank Yoav for making a beautiful and powerful film about such an important story. Both my parents were teenagers in a town of about 40,000 people in southwest Poland when the Germans invaded their town, and they were in the ghetto there in their town for about 3 years, and they ultimately were in each separately. My father is a survivor of Auschwitz and the Sachsenhausen labor camp, and my mother is a survivor of Ravensbrück and Bergen-Belsen. In their testimony with the Shoah Foundation in the 1980s or 90s after the war, they described their experiences, and they each said separately that the worst that they experienced, the worst that they felt during their 6 years

0: You are a teacher or a school administrator in the Bay Area and would like to hear stories, many uplifting stories of resilience. I'm a member of a group called the Holocaust Story Project, and there are many people in the Bay Area who can come into classrooms and give live testimony of their parents' experiences to convey messages of resilience and also positive stories of many, you know, righteous Gentiles who saved the lives of Jews. Thank you.
1: Thank you, Alan, for sharing that. I mean, what he really brings to light there is like how the war was able to get inside. I imagine good people mm-hmm. did things, you know, good Poles mm-hmm. turned inside themselves to these sort of hateful, terrified beings. Speak to that piece. You talk to, I mean, just on this 1 hour alone, we've gotten several calls of people locally with this experience. So I'm sure you heard many, many stories. How do you think the Nazi sentiment was able to sort of get inside people? How did that happen?
2: Well, for one, of course, the Nazis were putting out a lot of anti-Jewish propaganda in Polish, you know, feeding this beast, feeding this notion that Jews are rats, that Jews have disease, stay away from them, they're horrible. And then also, even as the war was ending, there was this conflation, this misguided idea, as the Soviets were taking over, that somehow the Jews were responsible for that. And it goes back to the classic anti-Semitic myth of the Jews as the grand puppet master of everything. And that somehow, you know, Jews were behind Stalin and Soviet Russia taking over Poland. So that further fed into this idea of let's get rid of the Jews. But I do want to add that while the film has this element of telling a story that is really tragic, there are parts to the film that are really beautiful and inspiring and are about healing.
1: Oh, and the resilience. I mean, these two people that you primarily follow, the lives that they live and that they're in their 90s, you know, that, and also I think that really points to the fact that these people who hold these stories and who have lived that experience, these were children in World War II, 90, both of them have since passed, the two people in the film, which really illustrates that these stories need to be captured in this moment because we're about to lose.
2: That's right. That's right. We really captured so many people in the final window of their lives and this final chance to come forward and tell the truth. And one of our journalists who we feature in the film, who's sort of an expert on the whole topic of Jewish-Polish history, he said something really beautiful and powerful, which was that, you know, there's this idea of phantom limbs, right? When you lose an arm or a leg, you can still feel the pain there. And he said, you know, Jews still have their Polish phantom pains, and Poles have their Jewish phantom pains. And unless you can get those two phantom limbs to somehow shake hands, we're going to be in pain forever. And when he said that, I thought, oh my gosh, that's beautiful and devastating and accurate. And how on earth are we going to do that? And yet, as the story kept unfolding, and we found Pelagia and we found Yaakov, and we learned the full truth of both of their stories, something emerged that essentially was that was two phantom limbs managing to find each other and shake hands. And that's one piece of the healing that the film conveys. And that is our goal in making this film. You know, we can only get to a point of healing if we can also and first confront the darker truths.
1: Let's go back to the phones. Asiya in San Jose, you're on the air.
3: Thank you. First of all, I really want to thank Yoav Potash for bringing this into light. It's a very important subject, and about which I was wondering my whole life, why was it never brought out? I was born in Vilnius, Lithuania, and my parents survived the war. And when

0: they came back to Vilna after the war. They did not find any relatives. Everybody was murdered. And they did not go back to their shtetl, where they were born, and many generations of their family were born in Lithuania, in Lita. So I was always wondering, why didn't you go back to your houses? And they told me that Jews that came back to Vilna, they were afraid because some of them got murdered. So they preferred just to leave all their possessions, their houses, everything in them, and they remained in the big city, and they established new lives. So thank you, Yoav.
1: Thank you.
0: And I am looking forward to seeing the documentary.
2: Well, again, you can see it on Apple TV or on Prime Video, and there will also be a screening at the Palo Alto JCC on May 31st if you want to be surrounded probably by friends. And Yoav will be in attendance for a Q&A. Again, that's May 31st. Yoav, near the end of the film, you include an image of a Palestinian-American journalist killed in Gaza. Why did you feel like that was important to include?
1: Well, what you're referring to comes at a point in the film where we're really making explicit this theme that every nation, every culture, every society must confront the dark parts of their history. And we have a montage, a really fast montage, where we're kind of going around the world and showing you these atrocities that have occurred, these dark moments in history, whether it's in South Africa, the United States, elsewhere. And for me, as someone with the first name Yoav, which is a very Israeli name, and I had an Israeli father myself, it felt like I was obligated to include some image that refers to Israel, or else I'm making the suggestion that, you know, every country must confront the dark side of its history, except Israel. That message brought to you by Yoav Potash, the Jewish filmmaker from the Bay Area. So I felt like I didn't want to say that and put myself in that kind of trap. And then I put a lot of thought into what image do I choose? And I chose the image of the coffin of Shireen Abu Akleh, who herself was a journalist, Palestinian American, as you mentioned. And, her murder was tragic. The IDF killed her senselessly and needlessly. That's been documented, and the Israeli government has even, admitted to that. So in that sense, they've done the right thing in at least admitting the wrongdoing. And that's part of what needs to happen, is that governments need to admit when they've done wrong. But I felt like that would just be too glaring of an omission to not go there at all. So that's why it's there. And, the whole Israel-Palestine issue is, of course, so sensitive, and there's almost nothing you can say that won't upset the people over here or the people over there. But the film really is trying to convey a universal message. It is not just a Jewish story. You do not have to be Jewish or Polish to find this film gripping and interesting and be able to realize that it has a lot to say about the harms of othering and about the need for every society to look at the fullness of its history and all of the implications of their past.
2: Steve on Discord writes, "My wife's grandmother was a Polish Jew. She immigrated to the U.S. long ago, years before the rise of the Nazis, and never referenced anything more than the ordinary levels of anti-Semitism in Poland, which is itself a horrible phrase to type out." What do you hope people carry from them after seeing the film? What do you hope changes inside a listener, watcher?
1: I mean, I hope they have a greater understanding of the complexities of these kinds of situations. We really, we're looking at the Holocaust through a different lens. It's not about what the Germans did to the Jews. We're looking at the relationships between Jews and their Polish neighbors, who were also victims of the Nazis, were also being treated horribly, oppressed, and killed, but not to the same extent as Jews. And those interactions in that point of tension really reveal everything about humanity.
2: And what about in this moment? Like, we're turning neighbors against neighbors in our own country.
1: Well, it's so relevant. I mean, there's an expression that our executive producer of the film, Anita Friedman, is fond of saying in Yiddish. I'm just only going to say it in English here. But it's essentially that you can find heaven and hell right here on this earth. In other words, it's how we act. It's the choices we choose to make. The specific example of the film occurs in this pressure cooker of a situation of the Holocaust and its aftermath. And there were people in the town who chose to act nobly and save Jewish lives by risking their own without personal benefit or gain. And we include a story like that. But we focus much more on that darker side because that's the story that hasn't been told before.
2: May we not be planting those seeds in our own country, because I just think about the parallels and it's a terrifying reality. Thank you so much for the film.
1: Oh, it's my pleasure. Thank you, Leslie.
2: Thank you to all our callers, all our listeners. I really appreciate your stories and your comments, your questions. I'm Leslie McClurg. Alexis Madrigal will be back tomorrow. Stay tuned for another hour ahead with Mina Kim.

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1: Michael stayed in for Dave Freeman with another hour of Forum ahead and news updates ahead as well. Now, though, the post-mortem, so to speak, on the horrific morning commute, here is Elaine Leung.
2: It's been a very tough ride, Michael. Still for the Bay Bridge, we heard from actually some KQED listeners. It took them 2 hours on West 80 to get into San Francisco. So earlier investigation, that has wrapped up. So everything is open on the Bay Bridge, just jammed up in every direction through the maze. West 80 is heavy from Cutting Boulevard. A lot of folks decided to use the Richmond-Santa Fe Bridge. We now have a crash westbound before the tolls in the left lane. Elaine Leung for KQED.
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3: From KQED in San Francisco, I'm Nina Kim. Coming up on Forum, where things stand in the California governor's race as June 2nd fast approaches. A new poll this week finds Republican Steve Hilton and Democrat Javier Becerra now virtually tied for the lead in the crowded governor's race, easing earlier fears, for some, that two Republicans will shut out Democrats and advance to the general in November. So voters who've had their ballots since they were mailed out in early May seem to be slow to turn them in. We'll look at why with voter data analyst Paul Mitchell and a panel of our favorite political reporters. And we'll hear the issues that are influencing your choice for governor. Join us.
4: Live from NPR News in Washington, I'm Kristen Wright. Washington is stepping up its pressure campaign against the Cuban government. Former President Raul Castro's criminal indictment in the U.S. is an escalation of President Trump's push for regime change. Secretary of State Marco Rubio said today, Cuba poses a national security threat and a negotiated peaceful agreement between the U.S. and Havana isn't likely right now. He wouldn't reveal to reporters how the U.S. government plans to bring Fidel Castro brother Raul into custody.
5: I'm not going to talk about how we're going to get him here. If we were trying to get him here, why would I say to the media what our plans are about that? I know you have to ask, but why would I answer that? The bottom line, there's a lot. He's at that point, he becomes a fugitive of American justice. And, well, you know, if there's an announcement, I'm probably, we'll tell you afterwards, not before.
4: Rubio was speaking in Florida on his way to a NATO foreign ministers meeting in Sweden. Raul Castro is charged with murder in connection to the 1996 downing of two civilian aircraft operated by the Miami-based exile group Brothers to the Rescue. Four Cuban Americans were killed. NPR's Ryan Lucas reports.
6: The administration has been ramping up pressure on Cuba since early January after the successful U.S. military operation to capture Venezuela's president, Nicolas Maduro, and bring him to the U.S. to face narco-terrorism charges. Since then, the administration has ordered a blockade of Cuba. That's cut off fuel shipments. Cuba's economy is in free fall. The CIA director just visited the island for talks, and now we have this Castro indictment. Castro is 94 years old. He's not in U.S. custody, but of course, the shadow of that Maduro raid hangs over all of this. Blanche was asked yesterday how far the U.S. would go to get its hands on Castro. He said there's a warrant out for his arrest. He expects Castro will show up on his own, or as Blanche put it, by another way.
4: NPR's Ryan Lucas reporting. On Capitol Hill, the House of Representatives is expected to vote later today on a resolution to end the war with Iran. The pharmaceutical company Eli Lilly is studying a next-generation obesity drug. It's not on the market yet, but new study results show it helped people lose more weight than the obesity injections and drugs already on the market. NPR's Sydney Lupkin reports.
7: Eli Lilly is researching retatrutide. Unlike Wegovy and Zepbound, which target the GLP-1 hormone, this new drug works on three hormones, GLP-1, GIP, and glucagon. The company says that in the clinical trial, people taking it for 80 weeks lost an average of more than 70 pounds at the highest dose. That's compared with 5.5 pounds for the patients taking a placebo over the same time period. And people taking Eli Lilly's experimental drug lost more weight than people taking Zepbound or Wegovy over a similar time period in other studies. Common side effects were similar to other GLP-1 drugs, including nausea and other gastrointestinal issues. Eli Lilly has not yet submitted retatrutide for Food and Drug Administration approval. Sydney Lupkin, NPR News.
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8: Live from KQED News in San Francisco, I'm Brian Watt. Bay Area legislators are raising concerns about long DACA processing delays that can cause residents to lose their jobs and put them at risk of deportation. A letter sent this week by Silicon Valley Congressman Sam Liccardo and 10 other Bay Area representatives asked the Department of Homeland Security to provide local renewal application data and steps to accelerate the process by next week. More than 16,000 people in the region are DACA recipients who came to the U.S. as children. Liccardo says the renewal process is usually simple.
9: This is a database search, and we're seeing delays of many months. And we know those delays have real consequences.
8: DACA status provides some protection from immigration enforcement and allows recipients to work, get health care, and go to school. For the first time, the music director for the San Francisco Symphony will be a woman. KQED Arts and Culture senior editor Gabe Maleen has more.
10: The symphony has appointed Elim Chan, a 39-year-old conductor born in Hong Kong. Chan has signed a 6-year contract to lead the orchestra. The appointment is a historic one. Chan will be the first woman to lead one of the so-called Big Seven symphony orchestras in the United States. As a guest conductor, Chan has appeared 3 times in San Francisco and won the acclaim of audiences, musicians, and critics. In a statement, Symphony CEO Matthew Spivey hailed Chan as, quote, a musician of unusual gifts and a leader of equal substance. Chan's first season will begin in 2027. I'm Gabe Maleen, KQED News.
8: And I'm Brian Watt. There's more news at KQED.org.
1: 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Investing in securities involves the risk of loss. Warm and dry weather today. Gradual cooling trend set to begin tomorrow, according to the Weather Service, with seasonal temperatures expected for the upcoming Memorial Day holiday weekend. 10:06 at KQED News.
3: Welcome to Forum. I'm Mina Kim. The dynamics of the California governor's race have changed in recent weeks, and a new Democratic Party poll this week finds Republican Steve Hilton and Democrat Javier Becerra leading with just over 20% of the vote, and Democrat Tom Steyer within striking distance at 15%. Primary election ballots have been in voters' hands since they were mailed out more than 2 weeks ago, but Democrats seem less eager than Republicans to turn them in, suggesting that many remain undecided about who they want to support for governor, or are holding on to their ballots until a clear Democratic frontrunner emerges out of fear 2 Republicans will advance to November. Joining me to talk about voter trends and the state of the race, Marisa Lagos and Guy Marzorati, our correspondents for KQED's California Politics and Government Desk. Welcome, you two.
11: Morning.
12: Hey, good morning.
3: And also with us is Paul Mitchell, Vice President of Political Data, Inc. Paul, thanks so much for being with us as well.
13: Thanks for having me.
3: And we've got Melanie Mason, California Bureau Chief for Politico here. Hi, Melanie.
14: Hi, good morning.
3: So let me start with you, Paul. Republicans are voting earlier than Democrats this time. Is that what your latest analysis of voter trend data is showing?
13: Well, Republicans are performing better than Democrats right now in these early ballots. The raw numbers aren't really that far off from 2022, but the percentages show, you know, really kind of a Republican closing of the gap. If you look at 2022, Democrats were about 25 points more turnout than Republicans. Now it's down to about 4 points. But I don't think it necessarily means like alarm bells for Democrats yet. There's a lot of evidence that some of the most high propensity older Democratic voters are just holding onto their ballots probably because they're trying to figure out the right way to vote in this governor's race.
11: What do you mean by trying to figure out the right way to vote in this governor's race, Paul?
13: Well, it's very interesting. Folks who have been listening to Forum and watching the news have seen a lot of discussion about this fear among Democrats that the top two in the governor's race would be Republicans, essentially boxing out Democrats from the general election. That risk has, I think, been abated a lot recently, and we can talk about why, but voters still are very keyed into it. I did a poll, and it showed that 75% of Democratic voters are afraid that two Republicans might make the runoff. And the people who have voted cite things like, I voted for the candidate who was highest in the polls, or I voted for the candidate who I thought could make sure mm-hmm. that two Republicans don't make the runoff. That this is this prevailing sentiment of, we can't afford to get it wrong, so we're going to wait a little bit to see where we want to cast our vote to have the best impact on, you know, making sure a Democrat makes the runoff.
11: What do you think, Marisa? Do you think that's what's driving the slower rate of return among Democrats?
12: Yeah, I feel like this interesting thing has happened over the past six or so years where Democratic voters like almost are thinking about voting as strategically as they are about just like voting for who they like. So I think, you know, we really saw this in 2020 when there was this, you know, just urge to beat Trump and this question of like, who's electable. And I think it's continued in some of these state races and others where you see candidate viability sort of, you know, folks trying to game it essentially. And I just don't think that's how we should vote. Like, I think you should vote for who you like, right? Because polls can be wrong. And, you know, I think for a moment there was that hot second, which the national media hasn't let go of this, you know, scare among Democrats that two Republicans could make it. As Paul said, it's not impossible. It's very unlikely. So I would urge people to vote their heart. Like, you can't know what other people are doing.
11: Well, Melanie, what do you think of this strategy by some voters to wait until there's a clear front runner?
14: I think
11: among Democrats, yeah.
14: Right. I mean, I think it's wild that we're talking about Democrats worrying about viability in California.
12: Right.
14: I mean, if there's any place where you think Democrats should be able to vote their hearts, it's in a blue state like California. But I think that Paul and Marisa are exactly right, and especially among these very highly engaged voters. I mean, they know or they have been following this storyline. And so I think that anxiety of, oh, my gosh, there could potentially not be a Democrat in the election in November has really taken hold in their brains, even if that's not necessarily where the state of the race is now. I also think another reason why these very highly engaged voters are holding on to their ballots is because they probably know better than most voters how wild this race has been and how wildly it has swung between frontrunners. I mean, the fact that we're talking about Javier Becerra as a frontrunner is not something we would have been talking about 6 weeks ago. And so I think because of that, they know that things can change very dramatically and drastically in the race. And so I think they want to sort of run out the clock to see if there's going to be any other swings between now and June 2nd.
11: Yeah. Guy, talk about why this race has remained so unsettled. What do you think are some of the driving factors there?
15: Well, yeah, I mean, I think really from the beginning, it shaped up as a contest of like who wasn't running, right? The big points that we can look back on in this race were Kamala Harris saying that she was not going to be running for governor, Alex Padilla, our senator, saying he was not going to run, Rob Bonta, the attorney general, not going to run. So we were left with a field that didn't have like a standout. You know, we're on the heels of Newsom, who already had somewhat of political stardom before he was governor, Jerry Brown, Schwarzenegger. We didn't have that in this field. And so it did remain wide open. And there was like, it almost became incumbent upon the candidates to prove that they were viable more than even making a pitch to voters based on policy. It was like, look, vote for me because I'm the candidate other people will eventually decide on or vote for. Like we've seen focus on prediction markets and ways in which people are kind of looking at, okay, where do I think other voters will land? And I think this plays into the discussion about where Democrats ultimately holding out. You have to also look at the fact that Eric Swalwell, who for a time was seen as a Democratic frontrunner, his implosion, I think, has given maybe more reason for Democrats to say, okay, I don't want these candidates to run a 90-yard dash. Like, I want to wait until the last, you know, all the information I can get about them before making this decision. I also think us all in the media, we are to blame. This top two thing, like, we planted... we planted this worm in the brains of voters about, you know, the possibility of two Republicans.
11: Yeah.
15: Part
11: it
15: of
11: wasn't
15: that is
11: statistically impossible.
15: It was not. No, it was not. And I think, I mean, Paul can tell tell us, like, I think the high water mark was maybe, what, like a 1 in 5 chance, something like that. But, look, we were all looking for storylines in a race that had seemed very sleepy for many months. And what is a more irresistible storyline than the idea of two Republicans making it into the general election in the largest blue state in America?
11: Well, before I get Paul to weigh in, I'm going to just quickly remind listeners that you can join this conversation at 866-733-6786. That's our phone number, at the email address forum@kqed.org. Or you can find us on Discord, Blue Sky, Facebook, or Instagram at KQED Forum. And we want to know if you voted, who you voted for. And if you haven't, tell us why not. Are you satisfied with the choice of candidates in this election? What issues are most important to you in this race? So, Paul, you know, you are saying that the concern about Democrats being shut out and two Republicans advancing to the general has largely abated. You know, tell us, you know, why you initially or others initially thought that this was a strong possibility and where things seem to stand right now.
13: Well, first off, it was mathematically unlikely. What's funny is I think a lot of people thought that what I was saying was that this was going to happen. And what I was trying to say was there was a camp of people saying it's 100% for sure going to happen. Another camp saying 0% chance. And I was trying to put some numbers to it. And 1 in 5 was kind of where it was for a good portion of the time before Trump endorsed Hilton. But I do want to push back a little bit, but I think that the media and the attention on this risk, albeit low, was actually very valuable and probably had an impact on how Sacramento organizations decided to mobilize, how voters organized, and so on. And it's easy to look back now or maybe after the election and say, oh, that was silly. But, you know, if you'll, I apologize for this strained metaphor, but it would be like the Titanic. You know that ship that sailed the ocean for 100 years without ever having a problem, except for that one pesky Rusty Hicks guy that was always on the bow telling people that we were going to hit an iceberg. Like the fact is that Rusty Hicks, the chair of the Democratic Party and others were pointing out a low probability event that could be catastrophic. And they got a lot of attention for it. There was a lot of changes in people's behavior towards the race because of it. And now I think we're clear sailing. We're not going to hit an iceberg, but I don't want to get into a situation where we look back in 6 months and say, gosh, that, you know, those people always talking about those icebergs were really irritating.
11: So, Paul, are the polls giving us a more definitive answer about who will emerge as the top two candidates?
13: Well, what's critical is it's giving us a much clearer answer as to who will emerge among the Republicans. It's showing Steve Hilton taking a very large lead and Chad Bianco going down into the single digits, which allows room for Democrats to fit in there into a second place, maybe even a third place. You know, so it removes the fear that we're going to have Bianco and Hilton essentially both tie at like 18% and all the Democrats fraying and splitting up their votes evenly as well, which is what would be necessary for the top two Republican situation. So essentially, Donald Trump did our work for us by endorsing Hilton and creating that gap among the Republican candidates.
11: Well, Andy writes, I haven't sent my ballot in yet because I'm agonizing over who to vote for. I want to vote for Katie Porter, but I'm afraid that Porter and Becerra will split the vote so much that a Republican might win. Should I vote for Becerra since he's ahead of Porter in the polls, even though Katie is who I want? Help me,
16: this
11: please.
16: Is actually so fascinating. Every single person I have talked to in the last week who is like this person, Katie Porter is the one they want to vote for. So vote for Katie Porter, you guys. Like, I mean, what is happening? Like, why are, like, so many people have come to me in, you know, the broader community, you know, normies in my life, as we like to call them. And I just feel like that's so interesting. Like, you know, is, if you believe polling, is it likely she will make the top two? Probably not.
11: I think she's at like 7%, right? Or something like that.
16: It depends on the poll.
11: Yeah.
16: I mean, I also would be interested to hear what Paul and Mel think about the Democratic Party poll and how accurate it is. But, you know, I think, look, this feels like, yes, a race between three people for the top two spots, Becerra, Steyer, and Hilton. So I guess if you want to vote for strategically as a Democrat, like maybe you pick between Steyer and Becerra to see. I mean, as a reporter, I would love to see two Democrats in the runoff just because, you know, the odds of Hilton being able to win is so low. I think it would be a much better race to cover. We would vet the candidates better. it would feel less like a coronation after the primary, you know, than a real race. But I don't know, man, if people actually want Porter or one of the other candidates, maybe they should vote for him.
17: Well, I want to know what you think, listeners. Do you agree with Marisa? And with what it sounds like Melody is thinking as well, tell us. We're talking about the California governor's race. June 2nd is just around the corner, and many appear to be either undecided or holding out. A new poll this week finds Republican Steve Hilton and Democrat Javier Becerra now virtually tied for the lead, with Steyer in striking distance. We'll talk more about that with Paul Mitchell, Melanie Mason, Marisa Lagos, and Guy Marzorati right after the break. I'm Mina Kim.
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18: I'm Peter O'Dowd. Across the West, fire agencies are using AI-equipped cameras to detect wildfires. But can artificial intelligence tell the difference between smoke and a cloud of dust?
19: In the early days, there were some funny occasions where we detected what we thought was smoke, but it was actually a snowblower.
18: Climate Solutions Week continues next time, here and now.
1: Among the stories you'll hear on the two-hour program, which begins at 11 this morning, on KQED News. Michael State in for Dave Freeman. Forum time is 20 minutes after 10.
2: Welcome back to Forum. I'm Mina Kim. Listeners, have you voted yet for governor? 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And let me go to Susan in Novato. Hi, Susan. Go ahead.
20: Hi. How are you, panel? I'm really happy to be on. I just am calling because I vehemently disagree with your panelists who said we should vote our hearts. At this point, we can't afford to vote our hearts. We have one vote. We have to really make it count. And in my opinion, this is the wrong time to be silly about some friend of yours who's a friend of yours who's, you know, really is a great guy. No, we have to be extremely careful to vote for people who are going to defeat Trump and his people who are ruining our country. I just feel very strongly about
2: appreciate that you do feel strongly about it. Let me just see what Paul Mitchell thinks as well. What do you think about that as well? Do you think it's possible for people who are trying to strategize about this are like organized enough where it would really make a difference?
13: Well, first off, I think there are more people like your caller than there are people like us on this.
2: I would agree.
13: My parents, my wife's parents, they want to know that they're going to take an action that's going to most effectively push back on Trump and ensure that a Republican doesn't get elected. And to be honest, though, by the way, Republicans are doing the same thing. Republicans are in two camps. One group saying we have to vote for Hilton to make sure two Democrats don't make it. And the other camp saying we need to vote for Chad Bianco so two Republicans can make it. And I've seen polling that shows both of those. But I do think, you know, that mindset of I want to vote for somebody who can win and push back on Trump. I think that should be somewhat validated because that is somebody's heart. Their heart is that they are so upset about what's happening. They don't want to take a risk. And I think that that's a valid reason. On the other hand, what was being said earlier, you know, about voting your heart. I mean, I just texted Melanie that I voted for Jesse Jackson in 1988. Not because he was the strategic choice, but because he was my heart choice and it was my first election. And 10 years later, I met him and got to tell him that I voted for him. And I was so proud. And I think voters should vote in a way that makes them happy and proud. And if that means voting for the person that they think can make it to the runoff and do whatever, then that's great. It's just that it's a different reason and a more strategic reason.
16: But what's the risk, I guess, would be my pushback. I mean, I don't disagree with Paul. People should vote for who they want to vote for. That's my point. And if that is, you know, if their consideration is a more strategic one, that's fine. But, like, I think, again, like, at this point in the election, it seems like it, there doesn't necessarily need to be that, there isn't that same risk that there could have been a few months ago.
13: For Democrats. No, but we all do some form of strategic voting. Otherwise, we'd all write in, you know, Jerry Brown or our favorite elected official. Like, we don't write in candidates because we know that that's a quote unquote wasted vote. We might not vote for Butch Ware as a write in candidate as the Green Party because we feel that's a quote unquote wasted vote. But then, for other people, maybe they don't want to vote for somebody who's polling at 7% because they think that's a wasted vote. So it's there is a balance.
0: Is there also an impact, Guy, if too many people hold on to their ballots to the last minute, too, just on a practical level?
15: I mean, in terms of ballot counting, yes. Like, I think we see the reason, one of the big reasons it takes a long time to get votes counted in California is especially when a lot of ballots arrive both right before Election Day and on Election Day through the mail and literally like pile up. I think people often look at the vote counting through the lens of, you know, these county offices don't have enough people to count ballots. That's part of it. It's also a literal space issue. Like, these offices were not built to handle a massive mountain of ballots coming in. And so it's why we do see the vote count in many cases in California, especially like races that we're constantly refreshing every day. The vote count stretches for days and in some cases weeks. And I asked, you know, the governor about this at his budget press conference a couple of weeks ago, because he's been pushing county election officials to count ballots faster, but he's not giving them any more money, at least right now. So it's unclear what's going to make a difference to actually speed up that count. There have been some laws that he signed in recent years kind of nibbling around the edges on that. But I think people should be prepared in any close contest for there not to be kind of decisive results for days and even weeks.
0: Well, this listener is voting their heart or issue. They write, with wildfire concerns, Trump rolling back climate legislation, and the window for preventing runaway global heating narrowing, it's definitely time to prioritize climate action. Multiple environmental organizations agree the climate candidate is Tom Steyer. That is why big oil and the utilities are spending big to oppose him. Steyer is also recognized by Rebecca Solnit and other activists as the most progressive candidate. Leaders like FDR and Illinois Governor Pritzker were and are wealthy. Two, Steve on Discord writes, we all knew the primaries would be shaken up when Swalwell withdrew, and then Yee to a lesser degree. I was surprised to see the huge surge to Becerra instead of voters spreading out more broadly to many of the Democrats. Do we have a sense of why that happened? Melanie, I'm going to go to you on that.
14: Yeah, I mean, I actually think, I agree. I think that was one of the most fascinating things, was the sort of signaling. I keep asking people, like, what was the bat signal that went up that sort of sent everybody to Becerra? I think there are a couple of reasons. I think that among voters, the Swalwell debacle, for lack of a better term, was also the moment that got a lot of people who weren't following this race to start to engage. So while I think a lot of us who are following very closely were looking at Becerra as somebody who had been lagging in the polls, if people were coming to this for the first time and thinking, well, what do I think about the candidates? They go, oh, you know, I recognize this guy. He has been on the statewide ballot before. He served in Congress. He was in Biden's administration. And so the people who were just tuning in, I think, gave him a fresh look as opposed to Steyer or Katie Porter, who had been in the race for a long time. And I also think that we saw a real sort of mass migration in the insider class from the people who were supporting Swalwell moving over to supporting Becerra. So I think some of the sort of validator signals were also being sent that this was somebody that a lot of people in at least the Democratic establishment were starting to rally around. I also think, quite frankly, it was, you know, whether it's luck or whether it was like just real shrewd planning. It was the Swalwell implosion happened at the same time that Becerra's campaign put a big bet on doing some advertising, basically spending down all their money just at that moment. And so he happened to be sort of doing digital ads right when people were casting around and looking for a candidate. And then, you know, the money started rolling in and the institutional support started rolling in. So whether this was, you know, looking 30 yards ahead and seen around corners, or whether they were the luckiest campaign in the world. I think you could probably debate between the two, but the net result was you saw this very mass shift very quickly.
11: Yeah, Marisa, say more about Becerra's surge, but also what that has meant with regard to drawing attacks against him and so on. Your thoughts?
16: Well, I mean, I think Mel's right. I think it was a certain amount of luck and just good timing. And then I also think, like, if you step back and look at the field, it kind of makes sense that both from a grassroots sort of, you know, Democratic voter standpoint and from a, like, special interest, you know, unions and others, that, like, he's the safest bet. He's the most traditional Democrat in this race. He's been a member of Congress, but he's not just been a member of Congress. He's been an attorney general. He's been in a administration. Like, he has the longest record and the most sort of establishment connections, right? And so I think that that makes sense. But to your point, Mina, that's the source of his strength is also one of his biggest liabilities, is that he does have this long government record to pick through. And, you know, some of the things he did as attorney general, which I just covered in a really big, enterprise piece this week. You know, what happened when he was HHS secretary, Health and Human Services with migrant children, and his organization's role in whether or not they sort of properly, you know, vetted sponsors for these kids, and what happened to them after they left HHS custody. All of that is on the table, and, you know, I would argue fairly so. I do think it's interesting because, you know, on the other hand, you have Tom Steyer, who also has a long career, but in finance, right, in the private sector. And so even though that is also one of his biggest liabilities, you know, the previous investments that his hedge fund made into things like private prisons and fossil fuel companies, there isn't kind of the same amount of ability, I think, to go back. I mean, Becerra oversaw an office as AG of 5,000 people. That's a lot of people who could talk about him, right, as a manager. And I just don't think you don't have that with a lot of these other folks. I mean, Porter was in Congress for what? 6 years? Like, it's just a very different kind of record that can be looked at. And so I think it's both helped him and, you know, has the potential to hurt him, although we haven't really seen these attacks bring down his numbers, which is fascinating.
11: Yeah, and the attacks. Well, yeah, go ahead, Mel.
14: I'm sorry. I would just jump in to say, I don't know if they've necessarily brought down his numbers, but they stopped his trajectory.
11: Yeah.
14: I mean, he was rocketing up in the polls from 5 to 18 to like 22, and then he has kind of tapped out. Whereas I think that if minus the attacks, he would have like gone up into the 30s. And so I think that this was a story of the attacks being effective in the sense that they stopped his growth. And I have heard, Paul, I'm sure you've seen these too, like his negatives have gone up as this negative attacks have gone up. But I don't think it's necessarily, you know, this race is a choice, and you're not necessarily seeing voters go to the other choices, even though maybe he has stalled out a bit in the polls.
11: Yeah, Paul, I'd like to get your thoughts on, you know, the effective waves of attack ads, right? How they do influence a race, and if you have felt like they have influenced this race, because we've certainly seen a lot of them, especially for Becerra recently, but there were a lot for Tom Steyer as well against his past investments in private prisons and so on that were definitely on the airwaves.
13: Yeah. So first off, just to pivot off of what was said about this Becerra surge, it really was, in my view, super organic. He had good favorables, better favorables than anybody else. But he was sitting there like 3-7% or something like that, really low in the polls. When Swalwell left, I was one of the people saying, well, you know, Porter and Steyer are going to benefit. Didn't expect him to come up through the middle. But when he did, it was, I think, a combination of lucky spending they were doing right at that time and his favorables. And then Sacramento kicked in. Sacramento folks that I talked to had said, like, well, we were going to support him, but he was nowhere in the polls. So that's why we didn't support him. So now that he's doing well, I guess we're going to go all in for him. And so that kind of was the second piece to drop. On the negatives, you know, I think that we've seen so much spending, so many TV ads, and the negatives haven't seemed to hurt Becerra as much as I think Steyer would have hoped. I think they did stall him out a little bit as he was skyrocketing, but his favorable, unfavorable ratings are actually still pretty good. Adisu Dumase, who was Newsom's campaign manager, said a really interesting thing on a podcast where he said that voters have bounced around so much. Maybe they were with Katie Porter, and then maybe they went to Steyer, and then they went to Swalwell, and now they're with Becerra, and they're like, okay, stop. I don't want to have to make another choice. And they've kind of settled in on this. And essentially that was contributing to him being the front runner. But these negative ads are continuing. I think they are having a huge impact on the anti-Steyer ads. I think have had a huge impact on Steyer. I think that the Becerra has been a little bit better at being able to withstand those ads, so far.
15: And on the negative ads too, like to Paul's point about voters maybe deciding, okay, let's stop the music and the musical chairs. I'm with Becerra. When they're seeing negative ads against Becerra, it's all funded by Steyer. Mm-hmm. So they're seeing, you know, Tom Steyer for governor on the bottom of the ad versus the negative ads against Steyer are all funded by the super PAC. It's mostly PG&E money, but they're kind of like rinsing that money through this other group and it's Chamber of Commerce. So it's like, it's a lot easier perhaps for voters to see, okay, if I've made my pick, it's Becerra and the Steyer guy is just keeps hitting him on TV. That name Tom Steyer is right at the bottom of the screen.
19: Listener Nalaini writes, the lack of Democratic figures with national potential and the Democratic Party's nuclear path are creating apathy for me. I'm not for Katie Porter because I have heard from Democrats who elected her in Orange County that she can be harsh and she's not a consensus builder. Well, speaking of ads, I think she did use one to jokingly acknowledge her viral video gaffes from earlier in the campaign, I think telling supporters at the end of one of them to get out of my shot. Has she managed to shake free of the negative perceptions that have dogged her for a lot of the race? Do you think that has something to do with why she's,
16: I do.
19: Nodding,
16: I mean,
19: Marisa.
16: Yeah, I think that that was the sort of first introduction for a lot of statewide voters was those videos in the fall. And so that, I think put a bad taste in folks' mouths. I think that, you know, Porter has not been like part of the Democratic establishment in DC. She went there and she really pushed back against a lot of the kind of ways that things were done in Congress. And that means that like the insiders consider her sort of difficult. Although honestly, when I hear some of the complaints, like it's more just like, you know, you're not kind of going with the same flow as the rest of us. And I personally think that a lot of then when you add that with her gender, like that is part of it. I don't know that if she had, you know, if she was a man, that this would be the same narrative.
19: Interesting. Someone is writing about Becerra. Nancy says, Becerra has consistently been leader by more than 5 points. I think subconscious racism is keeping Dems from committing to a leader in polls as many said they would. He's clearly, to me, by far the most qualified. Groups that I've been in contact with that are almost solely run by persons not of color seem to be so hesitant to see their support for anyone but Becerra, anyone but a non-white. I have voted for Becerra.
16: Wait, I'm confused. This person's saying Becerra has being Latino is
19: yes.
16: the problem?
19: This listener writes, Dawn, I too would like to vote for Katie Porter, but I'm thinking of voting for Steyer for this reason. As a white male in his late 60s who is from a middle class background and made his millions legally, I see him as best suited to stand up and push back on Trump. Plus his liberal views and environmentalism are good enough to earn my vote in this time. Katie writes, I don't pay much attention to polls, but the Democratic candidates are so saturated. How is one to make a smart or right decision? It's like going to Baskin-Robbins and deciding which one of 31 flavors to get. Guillermo says, does the California Democratic Party have any power to tell low-polling candidates to pull out of the race, Melanie? Tell me, I mean, they don't, but tell me if you think that could happen.
16: Should they?
19: You know, do you think some low-polling candidates are going to drop out?
14: You know, we might see that potentially in the final 2 weeks. But I actually think that that is an important broader point. That and the commenter that talked about the lack of sort of national star power. And I want to use both of those comments as a way to kind of defend the media a little bit from what Guy had pointed out about maybe how we overemphasized the top two Republican thing. The top two Republican thing story was important, not just because there was a small chance that it could happen, but what it said more broadly about the Democratic Party in California. And it said two things to me. The first is that there was a lack of an obvious traffic cop. And I think that the fact that the California Democratic Party could not do the sort of backroom politics to sort of, you know, get folks in line and to tell people like, all right, guys, somebody's going to have to stand down here, I think shows that there is a lack of sort of just sort of strong party leaders in this state right now. Maybe, you know, California was never really a machine politics state, but I think that that is now blatantly obvious that the party in particular, and even some key figures, you know, we don't have a John Burton who would get everybody in a room and swear at them a lot, and then everybody would leave and sort of go on their way. And the second point about a lack of star power, I think, is important because it says a lot about how hard it is to be one of these iconic California political figures now. I mean, regardless who the next governor is, we are not going to have somebody that has the type of California brand that a Jerry Brown, Gavin Newsom, Arnold Schwarzenegger had. And part of that, I think, is because it's so hard in this media environment these days to sort of have that sort of singular presence. I think part of that also does have to say a lot about candidate quality. And yes, all of these candidates have resumes. They all have sort of attributes that they bring to the table. But I also think we all need to acknowledge that they also have some pretty serious weaknesses, not just as candidates, but as potential governors. And so I think that part of the sort of confusion or unsettledness about this race is a reflection of the fact that there hasn't been a candidate that voters, particularly Democratic voters, can latch onto and both feel like their head and their heart are leading them in the same direction. And I think that the Democrats might be walking themselves into a bit of a trap here, which is that they're going to blame this top two conversation for their woes. And so they're going to say, we're going to get rid of top two. And I think that there's a fair argument to have about that. But they're going to see the process argument instead of the larger question of, like, what's your talent bench look like right now? What is the party doing to cultivate these rising stars? And that conversation, I think, has way more national implications in terms of the type of people who are in the pipeline.
0: Melanie Mason is California Bureau Chief for Politico. Paul Mitchell is Vice President of Political Data, Inc. And Marisa Lagos and Guy Marzorati are correspondents for KQED's California Politics and Government Desk. And Marisa co-hosts Political Breakdown. We'll have more with them after the break. Stay with us.

0: coming up tomorrow on Forum. Presidents usually wait until their final months to give pardons, but President Trump has already issued more than 1,600 of them in just his second term, including for January 6th rioters. The New Yorker's Ruth Marcus says Trump has created a quid pro quo system where pardons are being sold for political and personal gain. We'll talk with her and two former pardon attorneys about Trump's unprecedented pardon economy and why they think it's dangerous. 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Just search KQED Forum. You're listening to Forum. I'm Mina Kim. We're talking about where things stand in the California governor's race with June 2nd just around the corner and many appearing to be undecided. We're also hearing the issues that matter most to you and your choice for governor as we evaluate the changing dynamics of the California governor's race with Guy Marzorati, correspondent for KQED's Politics Desk, Marisa Lagos, co-host of Political Breakdown and also correspondent for KQED's Politics Desk, Melanie Mason, California bureau chief for Politico, and Paul Mitchell, vice president of Political Data, Inc. 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Have you voted yet? And who'd you vote for? If not, tell us why you have not. Are you satisfied with the choice of candidates in this election? What issues are driving you in this governor's race and your choices? Brian in Emeryville. Go ahead, Brian.
1: Well, hello. I'm an older American, and I'm also blue collar and formerly middle class, not so much anymore because this middle class has been blue collar middle class been pretty well decimated. But this election I'm gonna vote with my heart and my head. In other words, I'm gonna vote in a strategic manner, but also I'm gonna vote for my heart, and that means I'm gonna vote for the Green Party candidate Butch Ware. Because his policies support working class people, just average Americans, middle class people. But also he is strategic because it sends a message to the Democratic Party that they need to start representing actual middle class and working class Americans' interests, or else they'll start losing our votes. And so that's a strategy. It's a strategy to vote green, to push the Democratic Party back to voting. Back to represent working class interests.
0: Well, Brian,
1: so heart and head.
0: Well, Brian, thanks for sharing that. Oh, them's fighting words these days. Let me go to Omar in San Francisco. Omar, go ahead.
2: So I think in general, as a political group, the Democrats have fallen apart. And this vote with your heart thing is absolutely ridiculous. We need to not be sheeple and follow a flock, but we do need to vote the party line. Voting with our hearts is how we've ended up where we're at. If Becerra is leading, then we need to back him 100%. Katie Porter, single digits. This Green Party guy, absolutely nothing. It's a wasted vote. Is not a statement vote. There is no statement vote at this point in time, ma'am.
0: Well, Omar, thanks for sharing what you think, Guy.
3: I'm curious, Omar, I don't know if you're still on the line, but like, if you knew there was no chance two Republicans would make the general election, would that change how you vote?
2: No, we need to stand up. People voting with their heart put Trump in office because we didn't back one candidate strongly.
0: Well,
2: so there's a bunch of other things that have fallen apart with our system. The money coming in from Elon Musk and all the other things. We need to stand up. We need to not be sheeple.
0: Well, Omar and Brian, one thing I'm appreciating is I am hearing more passion, interest, and excitement for this race than in some of the previous shows that we have done. Susan writes, I always wait until the last minute to send in my ballot in case new information or a scandal is revealed in the final days of a campaign. This June, though, I'm going to mail my ballot 5 days ahead to be sure it will count toward the governor's race. So, Paul, just before the break, Melanie brought up how the Democrats are going to use this to, you know, try to shine a light on the negativities related to the top two primary system. I'm wondering if you could just talk a little bit about if you've done some polling on this, because it feels a little bit related to what you were saying earlier to the way that people were sort of trying to game or strategically vote. in relation to the top two. And I think you asked some questions about, you know, how they feel about the top two system now.
4: Yeah. First off, that caller mentioned voting 5 days ahead. And I do want to note for anybody who lives 50 miles outside of an urban core, the U.S. Post Office is telling you to mail your ballot a week ahead. They've changed the way that rural areas do the actual postmarking. And so while the state will count your ballot if it's postmarked by Election Day, they're not guaranteeing that postmark is going to be put on the ballot for a few days if you live outside of the urban core. So mailing your ballot early is smart. I've done some polling on the open primary, the top two open primary system. And in my survey, 21% of voters wanted to actually keep the system. Democrats and Republicans both dislike it. They like the ability, especially independents like the ability on a primary ballot to see all the candidates and be able to pick for, you know, based on each race, I want to pick for a Democrat here, a Republican there. But what they don't like is the idea that one of the major parties could be essentially boxed out of the general election. And also you'll notice the caller is saying that the Green Party candidate, minor party candidates never make it to the statewide ballot anymore because they don't make the top two. But if you modified the open primary system to allow the top candidate from every party to make it to the general election, that would allow us to see a Green Party candidate or Peace and Freedom or Libertarian Party candidate on that general election ballot. So voters really have paid a lot of attention to the top two, and I think they're getting a little PTSD about the top two from this election cycle.
0: There is, Guy, as I understand it, an initiative to try to undo the top two. I think that may even be what it's called. What can you tell us about that?
3: Yeah, I mean, I think big picture, like a lot of the promises or hopes for a top two and enacting this form of a primary system have not come to fruition at a statewide level. Like the idea that opening it up to having both Democrats and Republicans appear on the ballot together, I think a big hope was that, oh, it'd lead to more moderate candidates. You'd have potentially more crossover voting. I look at someone like Matt Mahan, the mayor in San Jose, as like he was kind of the laboratory candidate for what people thought of top two. Oh, you're going to have, you know, more moderate candidates who are going to maybe get votes from both Democrats and Republicans. That has not been the case. We've never had two Democrats or two Republicans make it into the gubernatorial general election. And Mahan's a perfect example. Like he's a centrist Democrat. Republicans are not going to vote for him. So I think in those kind of situations, it hasn't lived up to some people's expectations. My question would be for folks trying to throw out the top two, what's the

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1: Candidates with zero qualifications for such an important job. Has there been anything on this or about this that has come up as a result? I don't know.
2: I mean, our ballots are always wild in California. I think we should all just be glad that there aren't 65 statewide ballot measures on the June ballot.
1: Yeah. Let me go to Jordan and Arinda. Jordan, you're on. Thanks for waiting. Go ahead.
3: Yes. Hi, everybody. I definitely fall into the undecided Democratic voter pool right now. A lot of that really has to do is that as a staunch progressive here, you know, there really isn't a candidate that I can really back. Everyone's very sort of middle of the road. And the most progressive candidate we have is a billionaire, right? Who woke up one morning and he said, oh, I made all this money. And what's my next challenge going to be? I know I'll run for governor. And yes, he's progressive, but or what he's saying is progressive at least, but does he really have the track record to back that up right now? And that's really where my worryness comes in from picking a candidate at this point. So I wanted to get your guys' thoughts on that. I do know that, you know, Steyer did get the backing of the Bernie Sanders group. Robert Reich yesterday endorsed him. So these are guys that I would, you know, fall off a cliff, to be honest with you, that I really believe in, but I'm still trying to see, is that really, you know, does he have the track record to really back up what he's saying right now?
2: I mean, this is the most wild 2026 thing, right? Like, you have, in this moment of Democrats just pulling their hair out at, you know, our billionaire president and the way he's enriched himself and this move against the sort of oligarch, you know, tech oligarch, so to speak, that the most progressive Democratic candidate in the biggest state, the bluest state in the nation, is a billionaire. Like, you can't make this up. And I do think it's causing some voters heartburn. And I think it's really fascinating because this caller really puts a fine point on it. Like, on the policies, on what he's saying, on the support he's getting from some of these groups, I think a lot of progressives are like, this is our guy. And then they're like, but he's a billionaire. And there's nothing Tom Steyer can do to change that fact, right? Like, that is just how it is. And it will be, I think, pretty extraordinary if he ends up getting through and being the governor.
1: Well, let's hear from some of our listeners who have made up their mind. I mean, Stuart writes, I'm supporting Becerra because he's a solid background with proof of doing the right thing for our country, whereas Steyer's plans rely on changes on the federal government level, which California cannot change. We do not need another egotistical billionaire who is trying to make a name for himself. Carolyn writes, after doing my research, I think Villaraigosa comes out balanced and strong. It's a shame that all talk shows and analysis seem to gloss over these substantial candidates sitting in the midfield. We keep hearing about the front runners ad nauseum. If there was an effort to highlight these candidates, they might gain some traction and not be forced to drop out. Well, here's another person on Villaraigosa on Blue Sky who writes, former L.A. Mayor Villaraigosa seems the most qualified, having governed the nation's second largest city, dealing with a left-wing city council, especially compared to legislators and investment bankers. Why didn't he get much traction? Melanie, I heard your voice. Not sure that this is what you wanted to answer, but feel free if you have thoughts on Villaraigosa. And also whether or not he might stay in the race and why he didn't gain much traction. And also whatever other point I heard you want to jump in.
2: Yeah, what'd I say wrong, Mel? What'd I say wrong?
4: No, I was going to agree with you, Marisa. Okay, so real quick on this, I would just want to say I was going to totally chime in and agree with Marisa and just say that this underscores that, like, being a billionaire is both Tom Steyer's greatest asset and his greatest liability. We would not be talking about Tom Steyer as a, you know, frontrunner-ish if not for the fact that he could fund all of this campaign. But, of course, that the billionaire is also the hang-up, and so the way he's trying to sort of thread that needle is to run as a class traitor. Yes, I'm a billionaire. Yes, I'm using this wealth, but I am using it to sort of turn against my own class. But that's a very hard thing to sell to people. So I was just going to say that Marisa was totally correct on that one.
2: Well, thank you, Mel.
4: You're welcome. And then on Villaraigosa, I think that's a great question. I mean, I look, Villaraigosa, when he ran in 2018, I mean, I think that Newsom had sort of built up so much. He had started running early. He had a lot of money. He had a lot of backing that it never truly was like a real race between the two of them. But I think what Villaraigosa was saying was actually

0: quite prescient in terms of what the debates would be about, you know, where the Democratic Party should go. But, you know, that was in 2018. It was after he had been LA mayor. I mean, I do think that the time out of office, I think, has been hard for him because it was just much harder for him to get that profile. I also think that in the initial, sort of race, he was competing with Javier Becerra, not just for Latino voter support, but also I think they were going to similar donors and trying to seek similar, financial support, and neither of them, quite frankly, were getting a lot of it. But then when Becerra took off, then you started to see, again, sort of the more institutional donors who I think, you know, were maybe considering Villaraigosa at the beginning, decide to go with Becerra. I mean, one of the big takeaways, I think, of this race is how I think a step behind, I think Paul alluded to this earlier, the institutional players have been, how instead of the institutional players saying, who do we think is going to be the best governor, much like what we're hearing a lot from voters, they were waiting to see, like, who's the safest bet? Who is the one who might be taking off in the polls? And so instead of seeing maybe groups try to elevate somebody, they were always just trying to see whose momentum or whose wave they could surf and then get on early enough to look like they were helping propel that wave.
1: Well, let me remind listeners, you are listening to Forum. I'm Mina Kim. This is Snar Discord writes, the issues that matter most to me, education, education, education, then taxes, especially astronomical property taxes and bureaucracy. Marisa?
2: Yeah, I was just going to say, like, I think Mel brings up this really interesting point, which is that if you watch the debates, which everyone on this panel did, so you all didn't have to, Villaraigosa and San Jose Mayor Matt Mahan, I feel like, are just, like, a few years or months or whatever, like, out of, like, when they could have potentially kind of, like, grabbed the mantle. Like, I think if this election had been happening in 2024, when everyone was talking about public safety and Prop 36 and affordability was not the main thing, like, I think Mahan might have had a bigger window. It also would have helped him if he had gotten in earlier and various other things. And, you know, we don't know what would have happened when he was actually being attacked. But I just think, like, his message was, like, not quite what Democrats were looking for in 2026. And I think with Villaraigosa, I think it's just what Mel's saying. Like, I just think people, like, he's been out of office too long. He kind of missed his shot. But I actually think, yeah, like, a lot of what he was saying sort of tracks with where a lot of Democrats are right now, because he is, I think, just a little bit more, I don't know if fiscally conservative is even, but, you know, he's been a more business friendly Democrat. And yet he also is very progressive on, like, the immigration stuff, on some of the social stuff. So, yeah, I mean, back to the reframe we've talked about over the months, like, yes, there's no Arnold Schwarzenegger. There's no, like, giant movie star in this race, but you still have a group of really smart people who have policy ideas. This has been a very, like, substantive debate if you actually listen to what the candidates are saying outside of a 10-second, you know, like, sort of clip.
1: Yes, but interestingly, it has felt like it's been more comments like this guy, like Lauren saying, my friends and I are all scared the two Republicans could end up at the top. So that anxiety is real. I mean, there's another listener, Joanne, who writes, what if Becerra's the only Democrat that wins the primary and the DOJ ends up investigating him about the campaign fund fraud related to his campaign stuff? And if he's guilty, then we're stuck with Hilton. But
3: that's
1: Lauren,
3: a known, Rumsfeld will call that a known unknown.
1: But Lauren goes on to say, oh, whoops, looks like that comment just got deleted. Lauren, you know, goes on to say, though, that it just got put back up. Most of our group is leaning towards Steyer because Becerra was so meh in the debates. We're not keen on a billionaire, but unlike Becerra, Steyer does not owe anyone anything. He's funding his own campaign. We have heard some of the listeners bring up issues, right? But mostly I've been just hearing them kind of comparing the candidates to each other and kind of who feels best or who they're most comfortable with or who has most, you know, excited them and so on. So comment on that, but also tell us, because I know you have looked at the issues, what you think has bubbled up to the surface for voters as the most important issue that is driving their vote or how they're thinking about who they want to be governor.
3: Well, I mean, I think affordability broadly is like the biggest issue that voters bring up in polling. I do think it's exciting for, like, we have not had in California a primary this close to the election where Democrats are this close in the polls in 20 years. So I think Democrats should let's, you know, they should celebrate the idea that, okay, we're actually going to get to make choices between two candidates on issues that generally divide Democrats. Like when you look at Becerra and Steyer's platform, whether it's healthcare, I mean, a lot of the discussion between them has been about single payer. I think even Steyer, who's for single payer, says this is years away. Like you'd need federal approval. But I look at something like oil drilling. Like that's literally an issue that Newsom as governor has grappled with in the last 4 years, both moving to limit new oil drilling and then in the last year moving to allow more oil drilling in Kern County. That's an issue that Steyer and Becerra feel very differently about. Becerra has said he supports more oil drilling in places like Kern County. Steyer says he's opposed to it. And I know this is coming up in the context of high gas prices. It actually, like, step away from that for a second, because the prices that you pay at the pump, a lot of that is just like the rate that's set internationally. This is a really interesting argument among Democrats about weighing like local economic development in places like Kern County versus local health impacts, like the risks for asthma and for pregnant women living near oil and gas drilling. That's going to be an issue the next governor has to grapple with. And we're seeing Steyer and Becerra kind of debate that in real time.
1: Guy Maserati, Marisa Lagos, Melanie Mason, Paul Mitchell, my thanks to all of you for your insights, your analysis, your data. My thanks to our listeners. As always, this is Forum. I'm Mina Kim.
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5: Next up, we check traffic with Elaine Leung, and we have a problem in Oakland. Elaine, good morning.
6: Good morning, Michael. It's a new crash coming in. South 880 approaching 16th Embarcadero. Not sure what lane is affected, but CHP is on the way, and we're definitely seeing traffic backing up from Broadway Alameda. Better news for the Richmond-San Rafael Bridge crash westbound before the tolls. That is cleared. Slow, though, from Richmond Parkway. And Bay Bridge is still a backup into the maze. West 80 is slow starting at Carlson, and westbound 580, the backup from 24. BART Muni on time. Elaine Leung for KQED.
5: 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Sunny today, breezy in spots, highs mid-60s, low 80s, coast and bay shoreline to the low 90s inland. KQED San Francisco, KQEI North Highlands.
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9: I'm Indira Lakshmanan. It's Here and Now. Coming up, reaction from Havana over the U.S. indictment of Cuba's former president, Raul Castro.
8: Also, James Murdoch, the younger son of Fox News mogul Rupert Murdoch, is back in the media game, buying half of Vox Media for more than $300 million.
9: And across the American West, fire agencies are using AI-equipped cameras to detect wildfires. But can artificial intelligence tell the difference between smoke and a cloud of dust?
10: In the early days, there were some funny occasions where we detected what we thought was smoke, but it was actually a snowblower.
8: Those stories and firing up the summer grill with resident chef Kathy Gunst. Coming up Here and Now.
9: The news is first.
11: Live from NPR News in Washington, I'm Kristen Wright. President Trump says he's postponing the signing of an executive order on artificial intelligence that was supposed to take place this afternoon. The announcement comes after weeks of shifting rhetoric from the Trump administration on AI. NPR's Deepa Shivaram has more.
12: Trump was set to sign an executive order on AI today that would have added some safeguards around the development of the technology, but now the president is delaying it. Trump says it's because he didn't like certain aspects of the order and how it could block innovation.
13: We're leading China, we're leading everybody, and I don't want to do anything that's going to get in the way of that lead.
12: The administration has been oscillating on how to address concerns over AI safety for weeks. Trump has had a close relationship with tech executives and wants there to be less regulation around the technology. But polling shows Americans favor regulations of AI. Deepa Shivaram, NPR News.
11: World Central Kitchen, the largest provider of hot meals in Gaza, is slashing its distribution by half. The organization says the fact that the war in Iran has driven up food and fuel costs makes its current pace impossible to sustain. NPR's Anas Baba reports from Gaza City.
14: World Central Kitchen cut its hot meals down from 1 million a day to 500,000. It's a drastic reduction for Gaza's population that relies entirely on aid for survival due to a devastating war. Displaced families are protesting the cuts, banging empty pots and pans to signal their fears of a return to starvation. Amna Urmana, a mother of eight at the Rally, says she doesn't know how she will feed them now, with no money to buy food on her own. It's unclear if other aid groups can fill the gap. The UN says its agencies also face funding shortfalls and higher costs, even as it says a fifth of people in Gaza are eating just one meal a day. Anas Baba, NPR News, Gaza City.
11: The commercial spaceflight company SpaceX is preparing to launch a launch of its massive Starship rocket later today. As NPR's Jeff Broomfield reports, a lot is riding on this flight.
15: This will be Starship's 12th test flight, and it comes just as SpaceX is preparing to go public. Franco Granda is an analyst with PitchBook. He says investors will be watching closely.
16: Even though tests are inherently tests, SpaceX will want to get this one right.
15: Financial documents released ahead of the public offering show Starship is critical to SpaceX's plans for expanded satellite internet and data centers in space. The company spent $3 billion last year developing the rocket. Jeff Brumfield, NPR News.
11: The Ebola outbreak has prompted Homeland Security to route flights to the U.S. with travelers who've been in the Democratic Republic of the Congo, Uganda, or South Sudan to Washington Dulles. This is NPR.
17: Live from KQED News, I'm Brian Watt. The felony trial continues today for seven pro-Palestinian protesters who shut down the Golden Gate Bridge in 2024. The prosecution argues that regardless of how the trial's jurors feel about the protesters' cause, they broke the law. Defense attorneys say that the protesters, after seeing constant images of death and destruction from Gaza, were doing whatever they could to pressure the U.S. to end military aid to Israel. Manan Kocher is one of the protesters who did not get charged with a felony and had their case diverted.
18: I hope they are moved by what they heard and return a not guilty verdict at the end of this trial.
17: If convicted, the seven face up to 14 or 15 years in prison. The American Psychiatric Association's annual meeting wrapped up Wednesday in San Francisco with a discussion on how to prevent violence against mental health workers. KQED's health correspondent April Timboski was there.
19: The nature of psychiatric work can make clinicians vulnerable. It's intimate, highly visible, and often involves patients pushing boundaries or forming unusual attachments. Psychiatrist Priyanka Amin says there are early clinical signs that patients may veer toward violence if they're aggrieved or entitled, paranoid, or manic.
20: A big thing is if folks are struggling with erotomanic delusions, which is feeling like they have a special sexual connection with someone or believing that they're in a relationship with someone, which can then escalate into stalking or even more violence.
19: She says having clinicians and law enforcement who can intervene is critical. I'm April Dimboski, KQED News.
17: And I'm Brian Watt. There's more at kqed.org.
5: 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Weather for the Bay today, highs mid-60s to low 80s, coast and bay shoreline to the low 90s inland. Under sunny, potentially breezy conditions. Tomorrow partly cloudy in the morning, then becoming sunny. Highs a bit cooler, mid-60s to upper 70s, coast and bay to the mid-80s inland. A gradual cooling trend set to begin tomorrow.
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21: I'm Indira Lakshmanan. It's Here and Now. The Trump administration is ramping up the pressure on Cuba this week in its campaign to topple the country's communist regime. The Department of Justice announced criminal charges against former Cuban President Raul Castro and five others yesterday, and the USS Nimitz strike carrier group entered the Southern Caribbean Sea in a show of force a few hundred miles south of the island. Florida Republican Congresswoman Maria Salazar is the daughter of Cuban exiles, and she grew up in Miami's Little Havana neighborhood. At a press conference yesterday, she sent a warning to Cuba's regime.
22: So I'm talking to Raul, to the cousin, to the nephew, to the son, and to the grandson. Pay attention and look what happened to Maduro. It's time for you guys to go. Because there is a new sheriff in town. And that sheriff is Donald Trump.
21: Well, she's referring to Nicolas Maduro, the deposed leader of Venezuela. Let's bring in Christiana Mesquita now. She's in Cuba's capital, Havana, where she reports for the Associated Press. Christiana, welcome back.
0: It's good to be back, Candida. Good afternoon.
21: So earlier this week, you told us about the constant electricity blackouts and devastating food and fuel shortages. If the power is out and the internet is down most of the time, has news of Raul Castro's indictment even reached the Cuban people yet?
0: Yes, it has, surprisingly. The Grama, the official newspaper, had the story as soon as it broke, as soon as that press conference in Florida was over, and there was quite a fast reaction from the government, with the president posting on social media saying that the Justice Department was lying and that it was a political move with no legal basis. We were out in the streets talking to people, and they were, you know, baffled by, you know, why those charges were being brought up now, and anxious about what it meant. They kept saying, you know, Castro is not Maduro, so they don't want to compare the operation in Venezuela that resulted in Maduro being taken away from the country with something like this happening in Cuba. Raul Castro has a much more low profile in terms of his day to day and his routine. We know nothing about that. So
21: all right. Well,
0: Christiana, would be harder.
21: We'll get to that. But first, just briefly remind our listeners what Raul Castro has been indicted for.
0: He's been indicted for a 1996 event when Cuban Air Force shot down two planes that were operated by a Miami organization called Brothers to the Rescue. And the charges are, you know, for murder, destruction of property, all carrying very long sentences.
21: Mm-hmm.
0: Of course, the Cuban version is that they did invade Cuban airspace. And we actually know this for a fact because there were previous flights
21: right.
0: by the same organization when they threw leaflets over the cities. And they say that the plane was given repeated warnings.
21: Right. So, Christiana,
0: it was shot down.
21: Raul is now 94 years old. He stepped down from the presidency nearly a decade ago. Are Castro family members still in power controlling things behind the scenes, even though there's no longer a Castro in charge of the government?
0: Well, Raul Castro definitely is. If not on a day-to-day basis, you know, hands on the government, he's such an iconic figure because he's the last big name of the revolution and of the Castro family. He still has a voice. There is no doubt about it. And if there is any negotiations going on, I'm sure he's been part of it in some shape or form.
21: Well, let's get to the key question here, which is Cuba preparing for a potential attack from the United States, and how could it defend itself if so?
0: They say they are. We are not aware of any practical military preparation, but it is a country where just about everybody did military service. It's mandatory. So they have some kind of training. We have seen, civilian militia doing some updated training in different parts of the country as well. But it's very low key. If they can defend themselves, I don't know. They certainly say they intend to.
21: All right. Well, we'll see whether it comes to pass, something big, or whether it's a distraction from the Iran war or other things. We'll keep watching it. That's Christiana Mesquita with the Associated Press speaking to us from Havana, Cuba.

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1: Voters also talked to you about concerns that they had about AI, artificial intelligence. What are those concerns, and what do they make of Trump's handling of the AI boom so far?
2: So they're more concerned about the practical impacts of AI than the existential ones. What I mean by that is they're more worried about job loss and humans no longer bothering to think for themselves than they are about that AI could wipe out all of humanity. But they like to see all of them, all 12 would like to see a global AI council that deals with this across all countries. And they, almost all of them said they want President Trump to lean in on AI and do more for the regulation.
1: Right. Rich, we're talking here about just 12 voters, so not a huge sample, but I know you've also been talking with swing voters in some other key states, including Michigan and Georgia. What are the biggest takeaways, and specifically as we look toward the November midterms?
2: Well, most of these voters say they're very likely to vote in the midterms. 10 out of the 12 this month said they were going to do that. But their votes for the House and the Senate are not intended to reward President Trump if they like what he's doing, or rebuke him if they don't like what he's doing.
1: Right. So what's the big takeaway there then? Is it sounds like a wash in a sense. I mean, Trump is struggling in the polls, but there's still a reservoir of support. Sounds like it's sort of a wash from these voters.
2: What I would say is the elections will be determined by base voters in the Democratic Party versus base voters in the Republican Party. I'm not convinced yet. This could change, but I'm not convinced yet that swing voters are going to be the difference in the midterms. They are still making up their minds.
1: All right. That's interesting stuff. Rich Tao runs the firm Engages. It's the editorial partner with NPR on the Swing Voter Project. Rich, thanks so much for joining us.
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0: 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So to confront this, some communities in the U.S. are planting dense mini-forests.
1: The plants talk to each other. 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And they work together.
0: I'm Scott Detrow. We'll have that story as part of our Climate Solutions Week on All Things Considered from NPR News.
2: 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In this next half hour of Here and Now, across the West, officials are using AI, artificial intelligence, to help fight wildfires. Michael stayed in for Dave Freeman. Good morning. 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
3: It's Here and Now. The younger son of media mogul Rupert Murdoch is buying nearly half of Vox Media for more than $300 million. James Murdoch will acquire New York Magazine, Vox.com, and the Vox Media Podcast Network. This is his biggest deal since he lost a painful succession battle to take over his father's media empire last year. His older brother Lachlan secured control of the family business, which includes Fox News, the New York Post, and the Wall Street Journal. NPR media correspondent David Folkenflik has been covering the Murdoch family for many years, and he joins us now. Good to have you, David.
4: Hey, Anthony.
3: So James Murdoch had big roles at his father's media business, News Corp, before leaving the board in 2020. He said he had disagreements with the company's conservative politics and ongoing denial of climate change at some of its media properties. So now he's stepping back into the media world. Why?

0: What's he trying to do here?
1: Well, he's trying to make his own name. He will forever be associated with the Murdoch family, the Murdoch media empire, and at the same time, he wants to have a controlling stake in his own fate. You know, think about it this way. He was effectively pitted against his older brother, somebody whom he loved and revered, for life, in competition for his father's affections and ultimately to succeed his father. Rupert Murdoch has four daughters as well, but never seriously entertained the idea of having them succeed him. And so Lachlan Murdoch, as you said, prevailed, but in put like, you know, two sort of aggressive tropical fish in the same tank. They went after each other. Lachlan Murdoch is much more in his father's mold. James Murdoch is more centrist, more liberal, but also just has a different idea about how the world works and should be reflected in its properties. I think he wants to make his own mark in his own holding company, which is called Lupus Systems, and media is what he knows best.
0: Right. So an opportunity.
1: Lachlan Murdoch is much more in his father's mold. James Murdoch is more centrist, more liberal, but also just has a different idea about how the world works and should be reflected in its properties. I think he wants to make his own mark in his own holding company, which is called Lupus Systems, and media is what he knows best.
0: Right. So an opportunity, as you said, to sort of establish his own mark and brand. If I understand this correctly, it essentially splits Fox Media into two separate companies. Is that right? So explain how this deal is going to work.
1: Yeah. So, and let's be clear for listeners, that's Vox, not Fox, which
0: yes,
1: is, you know,
0: Vox,
1: obviously
0: like
1: what
0: Victor,
1: Rupert
0: V for
1: founded.
0: Right.
1: V for Victor. So if you think of properties, including Eater and Pop Sugar, SB Nation, which was really the start of Vox, Jim Bankoff, the creator of Vox, kind of built from that. This is a collection of often fan-based sports interest sites about major athletic teams that sort of were all brought together. You got The Verge about tech, the Dodo. These are being put into a separate company. It's not that hard to think about in the current moment. You got to think about when Comcast, for example, split NBC and MSNBC into different companies. You had one that was effectively a cable channel company, another that is more built about around old legacy properties like NBC and Universal Studios, and paired that with Comcast's enormous, you know, internet broadband business and the like. One of them retains the company, and that's Jim Bankoff, the CEO of Vox Media, will run that newly accompanied sort of rump company that will retain the name of Vox Media and then work for Lupus Systems. And the others, they're going to, you know, that was sold for a little over $300 million. The others are being spun off, and they're going to try to find investors to either buy those as a unit or, you know, no doubt spin them off piecemeal if not.
0: So yesterday, the CEO, Jim Bankoff, spoke to the podcast Channels with Peter Kafka, which is part of the Vox Media podcast network, about why he's selling to James Murdoch and splitting the company in two. Here's a bit of what he said.
2: There was a time 5+ years ago where bringing everything together, getting a whole lot of scale made sense. And as it tends to do, media changed a lot. The internet changed a lot. Technology changed a lot. That's what happens in our industry. And so what made sense for us to come together 5+ years ago now makes sense for us to get focused.
0: So, David, what's going to come of these Vox outlets that aren't part of the Murdoch deal? Those smaller entities, you mentioned a couple of them, Eater, The Verge, SB Nation, can they survive as part of a smaller entity?
1: I think there's the notion that they will be scooped up by others, and we don't know precisely. What Bankoff is saying there, and Peter Kafka's, you know, always drilling down on the bigger context, Bankoff is acknowledging that the real value of his company primarily is going to be found in that podcast network, because podcasts have burst in a certain way, and they've been able to crack the nut in some ways, and also in New York Magazine, which they acquired some years ago, in which they've really been able to build value, the digital subscription proposition there. Let me offer a tiny bit of a personal disclosure as well. My wife, who owns her own podcast company with her partner, Eric Newsom, doesn't work for Vox Media, but one of the shows that she helped to create and is executive producer of runs as part of the Vox podcast network. It's a successful operation. Jim decided for his past investors, Jim Bankoff, that he wanted to get value for those investors. And the way he could do it was selling off these more profitable, more promising properties.
0: And David, finally, you know, what's the broader sort of takeaway? What does this deal reflect about the state of the media industry, particularly under the threat of AI?
1: You know, they're trying to figure out ways to find values through brands like New York Magazine, the enterprise work that New York Magazine does that's not replaceable so easily, the tie that the People's Podcast hosts have with their listenerships, and to retain that and build on that. It tells you something about James Murdoch, who, you know, was humbled by his major investments in Vice, which collapsed, you know, as did BuzzFeed. And it tells you a little bit about Vox Media, which, despite having one of those high flying propositions in the digital era with BuzzFeed, with Vice, and with some others, went in the trenches, did the work, and although it doesn't retain the same gaudy valuation it once did, nonetheless comes out as a real property of value now.
0: All right. Well, that's NPR media correspondent David Folkenflik keeping us up to date. David, thank you so much. We appreciate it.
1: You bet.
3: In Dallas, the sudden, unexpected disappearance of a beloved giant mural of swimming whales has left many in the community heartbroken. The mural was striking for its size. It towered nearly 8 stories into the sky and wrapped 162 feet around 2 enormous walls of a parking garage, and for its subject, an underwater ocean scene in rich shades of blue with swimming whales. The mural was painted in 1999 by marine life artist and conservationist Weiland, and is one of more than 100 murals he painted around the world over 3 decades as part of a project called Whaling Walls. So why and who would paint over this work of art? The answer may surprise you. Here to explain is Jesus Jimenez, a reporter for the New York Times in Dallas. Welcome, Jesus.
4: Hi, thanks for having me.
3: So what's going on? The removal of the mural is somehow connected to Dallas being a World Cup host city?
4: That's right. Like you said, this mural has been around for almost 30 years. And then out of nowhere last week, crews on forklifts started painting over it. And rumors started spreading, at least initially, that it was FIFA painting over this wall in preparation for some sort of mural for the World Cup. What we've since learned is that it's not FIFA, but it is the FIFA World Cup Organizing Committee here in North Texas, who had been in part of commissioning another mural going over these whales to help celebrate the World Cup's arrival to North Texas.
3: So nothing that was voted on, nothing that the community was consulted on. Was the work of art something that belonged to the city or the public? I'm curious who has the right to paint over a giant work of art that was presumably commissioned by the city?
4: Yeah, I spoke to the artist Whalen, and he described it as a gift to the city of Dallas when he did this in 1999. And as you mentioned, this is one of over 100, I think 103 paintings that he's done across and murals that he's done across the world. And now it's being painted over. I was just there a couple of days ago. It's now almost entirely blue. There's a corner of one wall that is still preserved, and then one side of the wall, which the organizing committee here in North Texas has said will stay intact.
3: Well, for many residents, this mural was something they looked forward to seeing in their drive downtown, a slice of soothing marine life and natural beauty that was an antidote to a really concrete urban landscape. So tell us, you know, now that it's been erased, are city authorities regretting this decision? Is there finger pointing?
4: Yeah, there's definitely a lot of finger pointing going on right now. I spoke to the head of the North Texas World Cup Organizing Committee, who said that they had been in talks for weeks on what to do for this wall, and they scouted several locations and somehow settled on this one. At least from what I heard from them, they assumed that when this site was presented, that everything had been cleared and that the artist had been contacted about this. The artist told me he, in fact, had not been contacted. And so there's been a bit of finger pointing. Another company based in nonprofit based in downtown Dallas said that all they did was help, you know, put the North Texas World Cup Organizing Committee in touch with the owner of the building. The owner of the building is also sort of, you know, saying it wasn't us. And really the only entity that didn't get back to me for this story was the city of Dallas, who I think may have ultimately cleared, or there may have been some missteps in this process.
3: Well, you spoke to Weiland, the artist. He's filed a cease and desist order against FIFA and the city of Dallas. Is there any possible solution now? Any thought of him coming back to paint it? Or are we going to be seeing World Cup advertising there in the 30 seconds we have left?
4: Yeah, it seems like he told me, you know, he was a lot younger when he did this in 1999, so it's unlikely that we're going to see more whales in Dallas. And it's not an ad that'll go up for FIFA, but it'll be some sort of mural by a local artist that'll sort of, like I said, celebrate the World Cup's arrival here.
3: All right. Well, we'll be watching for what happens next. That's Jesus Jimenez, a reporter for the New York Times in Dallas. Jesus, thank you so much for sharing your reporting.
4: Thanks for having me.
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0: Live from NPR News in Boston, I'm Steve Brown. The House is expected to vote on legislation to compel President Trump to withdraw from the war with Iran. It's a significant test of lawmakers' willingness to go along with a conflict the president launched over 2 months ago without congressional approval. Today's House vote is the latest effort by Democrats to rein in Trump's military campaigns by using the War Powers Resolution of 1973. The Trump administration is loosening a federal rule that requires grocery stores and air conditioning companies to reduce greenhouse gases used in cooling equipment. Officials say the change reflects a push to lower grocery costs. The head of the Environmental Protection Agency says the Biden-era refrigerant rule imposes costly restrictions that limit the type of refrigerants that businesses and families can use. It's not clear how much or how quickly the loosening of the refrigerant rule might ease grocery prices. Higher fuel prices and other inflationary pressures are making most forms of travel more expensive as Memorial Day kicks off the summer season in the U.S. The Nonprofit Institute on Taxation and Economic Policy estimates that Americans will collectively spend an extra $3.5 billion this long weekend. 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
1: Coming up with the holiday just ahead, Memorial Day, it's a kind of a grilling season type of time of year. Kathy Gunst will have tips on how best to grill coming up in this half hour of Here and Now on KQED News. 11:33, support for KQED comes from Stanford Live presenting SF Symphony in a program with A Midsummer Night's Dream and Romeo and Juliet on July 16th and music themes from James Bond on July 23rd. 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Imagine that. A mix of clouds and sun this afternoon, highs mid-60s to low 80s, coast and bay shoreline to the low 90s inland. At 11:34 on KQED News.
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3: It's Here and Now. The outdoor recreation gear and apparel company, REI, is locked in a fight to reach a contract with a group of unionized workers. Those workers are urging customers to boycott the company's biggest sale of the year. Emma McNevin says she's worked at the REI Boston store for almost 2 years.
4: Throughout our fight for a reverse contract, we've learned that while REI might not listen to us workers, it does listen to its co-op members and customer base. So that's why we are asking customers to boycott, to really help amplify our message that REI does need to bargain in good faith and agree to a fair contract.
3: REI isn't the only retailer whose workers formed unions several years ago but still don't have contracts. The company says it remains ready to negotiate in good faith. Let's bring in Dave Jamieson. He's a labor reporter for HuffPost. Dave, welcome back.
5: Thanks for having me.
3: So REI has 195 locations. It's structured as a consumer-owned cooperative. The workers in question represent 11 unionized stores. Explain to us about their call to boycott REI during this sale through Memorial Day.
5: Sure. So the first REI stores started unionizing about 4 years ago. And that campaign has spread.

0: to a number of stores, but a lot of time has gone by without any kind of contract in place. And so the workers I've talked to who are involved in this are pretty frustrated. They viewed the boycott as kind of a major escalation, but one that they felt they needed to take just because this has gone on so long. And this is just kind of a reminder, I think, that as difficult as it is to unionize a workplace, it's often much harder to obtain a contract where you have guaranteed raises and protections. And that's really what this fight is about.
1: So what is REI saying about this?
0: So REI says they're disappointed in the boycott. That was the word they used. They think it's counterproductive. And the last I heard, they're maintaining that, you know, that sales are brisk during the sale. But you know, the union says has said that they're hearing from workers that certain stores appear to be missing sales marks during the sale. And so I think it may be a little while before we know, and I think at the end of the day, only REI may know really how effective the boycott is at the end of the day.
1: So, Dave, the situation isn't unique to REI. Tell us what the bigger picture is here.
0: Right. So this campaign was part of a kind of a group of pretty splashy campaigns a few years ago, including at REI and Starbucks as well. Excuse me, at Amazon and Starbucks. Hundreds of Starbucks stores have unionized. They still do not have a contract. A major Amazon warehouse on Staten Island unionized, the first of any Amazon fulfillment center in the country to unionize. They still do not have a contract. And in fact, Amazon still does not recognize that the union exists legally. And so, again, this goes to the difficulty of actually locking down a contract. There isn't a lot in the law that really can force a company's hand. And so they can kind of drag things out if they want to. And it becomes a challenge for the union to kind of maintain momentum. You're constantly bringing new workers into the union. There's a lot of turnover in these places. And so it can be difficult to keep it up.
1: Dave Jamieson is a labor reporter for HuffPost. Dave, thank you so much for your insight.
0: Thanks for having me.
1: It's Here and Now.

0: Stephen Colbert hosts The Late Show one last time. Fellow late-night hosts The Jimmys, Kimmel and Fallon, will air reruns to give Colbert the spotlight. Join us for a review of the finale from critic-at-large Eric Deggans and fan reactions as one of the highest-rated American late-night talk shows comes to an end on the next morning edition from NPR News.
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4: I'm Anthony Brooks.
5: I'm Peter O'Dowd. It's Here and Now. Drought conditions across the United States have many people anxiously bracing for what could be a very busy summer for wildfires. This week in Southern California, a fast-moving grass fire threatened tens of thousands

0: homes in Simi Valley. And just a few weeks before that, fires erupted in two states better known for hurricanes.
1: Developing right now, this wildfire emergency across the southeast, Florida and Georgia. Nearly 90 homes burned to the ground now. Firefighters.
0: As part of our Climate Solutions Week, we're going to take a look at technology that can help detect a fire before it spreads out of control.
2: So if we click on that, it will be a zoomed-in view that will actually show you the smoke that is on the ground.
0: Cindy Kobold is supervisor for fire science and meteorology at APS, Arizona's largest utility. Kobold is at a command center in Phoenix with a bank of video screens lit up on the wall in front of her.
3: Oh, there it is. There's a video of some sort, a pile of something burning in someone's backyard.
2: Yes, that's correct.
0: About an hour earlier, APS had been alerted to this fire burning 150 miles away. The utility has dozens of cameras across the state installed high atop power lines. The cameras are equipped with artificial intelligence, alerting APS to the first wisps of smoke curling toward the sky.
2: It looks like someone's possibly burning trash.
3: So not a wildfire.
2: Correct. Not a wildfire.
3: But at least it's good to know.
2: Absolutely.
0: Kobold calls the technology a game changer, helping the utility decide if it should turn off its power lines in the event of a major fire. It's one reason why power providers and local fire agencies are installing AI-equipped cameras across the West.
4: Some heavy-duty clips.
5: Yeah.
0: I got to see one in Aurora, Colorado, where Cody Jones is gearing up to climb a cell tower to do some basic maintenance.
5: This one, I believe, is only mounted around 40 feet.
0: Jones pays no mind to the wind that's ripping across the prairie, and as he climbs, Douglas County's Mike Alexander stays safely on the ground. Alexander runs the county's Office of Emergency Management.
6: What they're doing for me just keeps the system running and ensures that we're going to get alerts when we need them, every time we need them.
0: There's a reason why the camera is here in the Denver suburbs, just a few yards from a new housing development.
6: We're out in the plains, the grassland plains of Colorado, and this area is prone to rapidly spreading wildfires. So any spark under windy conditions, when the grass is available to burn, have the potential to grow very quickly, very large, and burn into communities and threaten lives and property.
4: We've seen that in Colorado.
6: Absolutely. The Marshall Fire several years ago proved that grassland fires can become urban conflagrations under the right set of conditions.
0: The Marshall Fire ripped through nearby Boulder County in the winter of 2021, destroying about 1,000 homes and killing two people. It was the most destructive fire in Colorado history. Since then, Alexander says AI-equipped cameras have helped avoid disaster. Just last month, cameras alerted officials to the Bear Creek Fire. In a rugged, mountainous part of the county, no humans could see it burning. But the cameras did. They sent precise GPS coordinates to Alexander's team.
6: We've then followed it up with boots on the ground response, verified the location, and it was exactly at the triangulated coordinate. If we hadn't had that, we either A, would have spent the whole night looking for it, and maybe found it, maybe not, and potentially caused us a situation where we might have lost that fire.
4: Do you think this could save lives?
6: Without a doubt.
2: In wildfire response, every minute matters.
0: Sonia Kastner is CEO of Pano AI, the company that developed the cameras for Douglas County in Colorado and APS in Arizona. She says Pano cameras are monitoring 50 million acres across 17 U.S. states and parts of Australia and Canada. The system can alert fire officials to danger before a 911 call comes in.
2: When we founded Pano in 2020, we never would have guessed that we'd be sitting here in 2026 doing deployments in Georgia, in the Dakotas, in New Jersey. Wildfire risk is spreading east at an alarming rate as conditions get worse and worse and worse.
0: But AI systems are not perfect.
2: In the early days, there were some funny occasions where we detected what we thought was smoke, but it was actually a snowblower.
0: A cloud of dust can also look like smoke. The algorithms get more precise as they collect more data, but Kastner says a human still reviews every alert before it's sent out.
2: If you're in the middle of fire season, battling active blazes, the last thing you want is false alarms.
0: There's no time in an emergency to deal with hallucinating AI. Arizona State University's Hannah Kerner says that while artificial intelligence can help detect a fire faster, it cannot be the solution to catastrophic wildfires.
7: We also control what's happening on the ground.
0: Koerner uses AI and satellite data to predict fire hazards, but she says the technology can't fix every problem. The federal government has fired workers and fallen behind on its goal to reduce fuels on public land. AI can't thin trees in an overgrown forest in Idaho, and it can't reduce fuel that's quick to burn houses in Hawaii.
7: We know that invasive grasses in Maui are a huge problem, and so it's important to remember that there are, like, on the ground solutions that can also help to reduce fires, not just letting those continue while we develop systems to detect them better.
0: Meanwhile, there's the question of who should benefit from this technology. Not far from the crashing waves on the beaches of La Jolla, researchers at the University of California, San Diego are hard at work on AI fire detection.
8: So we are now going into one of our command and control environments called the Wave Lab.
3: All right. Big screen.
8: Very big screen.
0: Falco Kuster is with Alert California. Inside the Wave Lab, a wall of monitors stretches across the room. On one side is a live video feed of actively burning fires across the state. On the other, a gigantic 3D virtual reality representation of an iconic California landscape.
3: Wow. That's coming to life, isn't it?
8: Three-dimensional model of Yosemite Valley.
0: The towering cliffs feel so real, it's like standing in the Star Trek holodeck.
8: But now you get to see, okay, there's a river going through, there's vegetation. Some of that vegetation has been infested by a bark beetle, right? So it's
3: Are those
8: off.
3: Dead trees
8: yes.
3: actual representations yes. of it's, real trees?
8: Yes, there's an actual representation at scale. Here they are, right in front of you. You can literally touch them.
0: This level of detail is possible thanks to Alert California's network of cameras, more than 1,200 of them peering out in all directions, all the way from the northern mountains down to the southern border. Like Pano AI, Alert California is using the cameras to collect a tremendous amount of data to train artificial intelligence.
8: Every day. So every second, every minute of every hour of every day throughout the year.
0: The state's fire agency, Cal Fire, says last year the system detected 915 fires before they were reported by the public. Kuster says it is a powerful tool that should not be sold for profit.
8: So from our perspective, it's critically important that all of the data is out there for the public good. It shouldn't be paywalled away, firewalled, locked away. And in this case, the shareholder is really everyone, right? All of us benefit from this.
0: In fact, when that Southern California grass fire outside of Simi Valley broke out this week, anyone could track its progress. An Alert California camera installed on a nearby mountain provided a live feed of the action. Plumes of smoke towered toward the heavens, visible from a virtual fire tower. We've been reporting on climate solutions all week. If you missed our story from Central Illinois, farms are combining renewable power in agriculture. Picture sheep grazing in a field of solar panels. Agrivoltaics could help preserve farmland while renewable energy expands in rural America. That's at hereandnow.org.
9: And here's another reason to go to our website. 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
10: 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Here's our producer, Ashley Locke, who's working on this story.
11: I remember after 9/11, it felt like there was this sense of unity in the country. 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I wonder what you're seeing now. I mean, I see an American flag in my neighbor's backyard. I want to know what you feel, what influences how you feel about the flag. What's changed for you?
10: 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And thanks.
9: Our political discourse is bitterly divided, but that's not new. We look back to the Civil War era when an important abolitionist was savagely attacked on the Senate floor. That's next time on Here and Now.
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10: 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We can still be friends. All right. So Here and Now resident chef Kathy Gunst has already fired up her grill. She's come up with three recipes to share with us. Kathy, hi there.
15: Hi, you guys are very sophisticated.
10: We try.
15: Yeah.
14: So Kathy, remind us, as we get ready to light the fire, what kind of prep work should we be doing first?
15: Well, for a lot of people, this weekend will be the first time they use their grill in a long time, maybe since last summer. So it's probably filled with all kinds of old, crusty food, which can not only be disgusting, but it can potentially be dangerous because it can carry bacteria. So you want to light up the grill, whether it's gas or charcoal, and get it really hot. And then you want to use a sturdy brush, not a wire brush, which is very controversial because the little wires come off and people have gotten really in trouble with that. Oh. And you want to clean off all the grates. Some people use stainless steel scrubbing pads. But when the grates are hot, it is so easy to clean it. So that's step one. Another thing to think about is, do you have a thermometer on your grill? Many of the newer models come with those, but you know, some of us have older ones that don't have all these fancy little gadgets. You can buy yourself a cheap grilling thermometer, because my recipes and many recipes, instead of just saying place on a hot fire, I'm going to say specifically look for 400 degrees, look for 350, and you want to be spot on with that so you don't burn or overcook or undercook your food.
10: All right. Well, speaking of food, let's talk about the recipes you've brought us, starting with one that sounds amazing, your take on grilled eggplant parmesan. God, I love the sound of that.
15: I do, too. And I got to tell you, I sort of had one of those moments where I'm like, this is genius. I was craving eggplant parm. I had this beautiful eggplant, and I thought, no, I'm working on a grilling piece. I'm not going to do that. And then I thought, what if I grill the eggplant whole? I do nothing to it but wrap it in some foil. I put it on a 400-degree grill. I let it cook until it collapses, so that when you put a small sharp knife in there, it is soft all the way through. I heat up my favorite tomato sauce. I had some left over that I jarred last year, but you can use anything. I put the hot tomato sauce on a beautiful platter. I took my cooked, grilled eggplant off the heat. I cut the stem end off. I cut it in half lengthwise. I poured some extra tomato sauce on there. I sprinkled on a good amount of Parmesan cheese, some fresh basil leaves, and it was like, wow, this really tastes like eggplant parm. But it's got that It is. The nice grilled flavor without a ton of work.
14: All right. Well, now I really want lunch. But you've also got a recipe for us for chicken with Indian flavors and spices. Okay. You've got my attention, Kathy.
15: Okay.
14: Tell us
15: all
14: more.
15: Right. Well, I'm calling, you know, this is not like an authentic Indian recipe. This is my take for the grill. I use chicken thighs. You could also use breasts. And you marinate them in yogurt.
14: Okay.
15: And lots
14: yes.
15: of beautiful spices. Turmeric, cinnamon, ground fennel seeds, chili paste. And the yogurt does two things. It acts as an actual tenderizer for the chicken, but when the chicken's grilled, it creates these gorgeous crusty little edges on it. And then the flavor profile kind of mimics a tandoor chicken with these big spices. And so simple, you can marinate it for 15 minutes or overnight and serve it with cucumber and radishes or Indian breads or some yogurt and cucumbers. Really easy.
14: All right. You're selling me on this. I'm going to try it.
16: All right.
15: Great.
16: Yeah, it sounds amazing. Okay, we've got
15: report
16: time.
15: Report back.
16: We've got time for one more. Grilled, your grilled shrimp recipe with a lime green sauce. What's in the sauce?
15: Yeah, this is fabulous. What I love is that this is a marinade and a sauce. You whirl up parsley, cilantro, scallions, olive oil, lime zest and lime juice and olive oil. You pour it on shrimp that are deveined. You can take the shell off or not, and then you literally toss some of the sauce on the shrimp, you throw it on the grill, but then you have a beautiful sauce left over to serve with these very nicely grilled shrimp that really soak up all this green, beautiful flavor. Ugh. And of course, lime really wakes up everything.
16: Love
15: so
16: it.
15: Another quickie. But yeah.
14: It sounds great. All right. Well, we're out of time, Kathy, but before we let you go, settle the score, gas or charcoal?
15: Yeah. Tomato or tomato. I have both, and I alternate. Gas is fast, but charcoal adds a beautiful smokiness. It depends what you're cooking, so you're
14: all right.
15: Ready.
14: All right. Here okay. and now, resident chef Kathy Gunst.
16: Here and Now is a production of NPR and WBUR. I'm Anthony Brooks.
14: I'm Indira Lakshmanan. It's Here and Now.
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12: News updates ahead at noon, another hour of Here and Now as well here on KQED News. We have a traffic problem in Livermore. With details on that, here is Gretchen Lancourt.
18: Thanks, Michael. In Livermore, we have some slow traffic for westbound 580 between Vasco Road and the Dublin Interchange. It's due to a motorcade that's rolling between those two locations. In Concord, a crash for Highway 4, eastbound on the connector to southbound 680. This is a three-car crash blocking the right lane, but CHP is trying to move it to the shoulder. And in Oakland, 880 southbound after Jackson Street, before Broadway, actually, a stalled pickup is blocking the left lane. A CHP unit is on the way there. Gretchen Lancourt for KQED.
12: 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Mostly clear tonight, except along the coast. Lows mid-40s, low to low 60s. Tomorrow will be partly cloudy in the morning, then becoming sunny. Highs cool as the mid-60s and as warm as the mid-80s. KQED San Francisco, KQEI North Highlands.
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14: From NPR and WBUR Boston, I'm Indira Lakshmanan.
16: I'm Anthony Brooks. It's Here and Now. Coming up, police officers who defended the Capitol during the January 6th attack file suit to block the Trump administration's so-called anti-weaponization fund. Their lawyer calls it illegal and dangerous.
14: And we all know political discourse in Washington is bitterly divided these days, but it's not unprecedented. We look back to pre-Civil War days when an abolitionist was savagely attacked on the Senate floor.
20: While Sumner is not looking, Brooks approaches from the front, takes his cane, and starts to smash it over Sumner's head.
14: Also, new technology helps us hear the sound of a glacier and so much more. Coming up here and now.
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13: Live from NPR News in Washington, I'm Kristen Wright. The Senate has canceled its remaining sessions for the week and is leaving Washington for a week-long recess. This delays votes on funding for immigration enforcement until after June 1st. Tensions have risen between some Republicans and the president over his announcement of a nearly $1.8 billion reparations fund for what he calls victims of government weaponization during the Biden administration. Swing voters in North Carolina say President Trump is out of touch with their economic concerns. However, as the midterms get closer, the group says they're not ready to vote against Republicans. NPR's Ashley Lopez observed these voters in two focus groups this week.
21: These online focus groups featured 12 voters in North Carolina who voted for Joe Biden in 2020 and then Trump in 2024. They were conducted by messaging and market research firms Engages and Sago. 8 out of the 12 voters said Trump is out of touch with their economic concerns, and 9 are more anxious about the economy than they were before Trump took office again. Leslie B., who participated under the condition her last name would not be used, blamed Trump's war in Iran.
22: I'm glad he's concerned about the nuclear weapon, but what about people needing to put food on the table and get to their job?
21: None of the 12 voters who identify as independents, Republicans, and a Democrat said they plan to vote for Democrats in November. Ashley Lopez, NPR News.
13: Secretary of State Marco Rubio is heading to Sweden for a NATO foreign ministers meeting. NPR's Michelle Kellerman reports that before taking off, Rubio again expressed disappointment that some NATO countries did not let the U.S. military use their bases in the war with Iran.
23: Secretary Rubio says the reason why NATO is good for America is that it gives the United States bases in Europe to project power in the Middle East. So he says he needs to discuss this with his counterparts in a meeting in Sweden. Another big topic is the Strait of Hormuz and Iran's efforts to get money from tolls.
24: No one in the world is in favor of a tolling system. It can't happen. It would be unacceptable. It would make a diplomatic deal unfeasible if they were to continue to pursue that. So it's a threat to the world if they were trying to do that.
23: Asked about the diplomacy, Rubio says the U.S. is dealing with an Iranian system that is, in his words, a little fractured. Michelle Kellerman, NPR News, the State Department.
13: The Democratic Republic of Congo's national soccer team has canceled a World Cup training camp because of the Ebola outbreak in the country. Michael Koloki reports.
25: Following the recent Ebola outbreak, the U.S. Centers for Disease Control and Prevention has prohibited the entry of foreign nationals who have been in the Democratic Republic of Congo, Uganda, and South Sudan 21 days prior to their arrival in the U.S. The Congolese team is due to play Portugal in Houston next month in the opening World Cup match. For NPR News, I'm Michael Kaluki in Nairobi.
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26: Live from KQED News in San Francisco, I'm Brian Watt. The president of Cal State East Bay is stepping down. The Hayward-based university announced yesterday that Kathy Sandeen plans to leave the school at the end of the year. Sandeen is Cal State East Bay's sixth president. She has served in the role since 2021. CSU's system chancellor, Mildred Garcia, said in a statement, "Under Sandeen's leadership, the campus strengthened enrollment and elevated its brand identity." Sandeen has not said why she's leaving. CSU officials say they plan to launch a national search for the next campus president. San Francisco supervisors are considering a proposal today that would allow the city's public works department to use drones to help identify people illegally dumping trash. If approved, the drones would be equipped with automatic license plate readers to tie the illegal dumping to a vehicle owner. Ramses Alvarez manages the city's outreach and enforcement team for public works.
27: If you get the citation and choose to ignore it, we will put a lien on the property where the garbage is originated from, and then inevitably place a line item in your property tax.
26: Officials plan to use the drones to patrol problem areas. In sports, the Giants lost again in Arizona yesterday. They are off today after playing 13 straight days. They host the White Sox tomorrow evening. The Earthquakes got shut out by Colorado 2-0. Bay FC also got shut out by the same score in Portland. Tonight, the Golden State Valkyries face the New York Liberty in Brooklyn. I'm Brian Watt, KQED News.
12: 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Here and Now continues on KQED News.
14: From NPR and WBUR, I'm Indira Lakshmanan.
10: I'm Anthony Brooks. It's Here and Now. And we begin this hour with more pushback to the Trump administration's so-called anti-weaponization fund, nearly $1.8 billion to compensate people who claim they were unfairly targeted by the Biden Justice Department. Critics call it a brazenly corrupt scheme that uses tax dollars to reward Trump allies. The critics include two police officers who defended the Capitol from a violent pro-Trump mob on January 6, 2021. They're suing the administration over the plan, calling it a slush fund to finance the insurrectionists and paramilitary groups that commit violence in the president's name. This after the president already granted clemency to the rioters. Brendan Ballew is representing the officers. He's founder of the Public Integrity Project, a nonpartisan organization that fights public corruption. Welcome to the program. Good to have you.
1: Thank you for having me.
10: So you're representing Metropolitan Police Department officer Daniel Hodges and now retired Capitol Police officer Harry Dunn. Both were defending the Capitol on January 6th. Can you lay out the case they're making against this fund?
1: Yeah, the Department of Justice absolutely does not have the authority to be making these payments or setting up this slush fund. To have a settlement, you actually need a valid case or controversy. And the problem that they had with the underlying lawsuit that triggered all this, Donald Trump's lawsuit against the IRS, is that he was on functionally on both sides of that case. So there was no case, valid case to settle. But how are officers Hodges and Dunn harmed here? So as you mentioned, these were two men who defended the Capitol on January 6th, could have died that day. Officer Hodges was almost killed in particular. But the threat to them hasn't ended. By continuing to speak out about January 6th, they continue to receive credible threats from rioters or their supporters. And the money from this slush fund, if it actually goes out, is going to endanger them further because it's going to create an endorsement by the president for what these rioters are doing. And it's going to fund their paramilitary and militia activities. So if this fund continues, it is absolutely going to increase the danger for these officers.
10: Officer Hodges testified on Capitol Hill last year about political violence and what happened to him on January 6th. So let's listen to a little bit of what he said.
2: I am intimately familiar with political violence, as when I fought to defend the United States Capitol and many of your very lives. I was beaten, bloodied, crushed, with my eye gouged and my skull smashed with my own baton.
10: And Brendan Ballew, you made this case just a moment ago about how this fund will further endanger Officer Hodges' safety. You explained that. What are you seeking in the lawsuit? Any damages?
1: No, not now. What we are trying to do is get the fund dissolved. You know, the fund doesn't have a legal right to exist. It doesn't have the right to disperse the money that it claims it's going to. The thing to do here is to stop any disbursement of funds and to make sure that the fund ceases to exist.
10: So at a briefing on Tuesday, CNN's Caitlin Collins asked Vice President J.D. Vance why he won't rule out giving taxpayer money to anyone who assaulted a police officer on January 6th. Here's how Vance responded.
3: Because, Caitlin, there are people who I don't know their individual circumstances, and I don't rule things out categorically when I know nothing about a person's individual circumstances. Let's say a person is accused, let's say hypothetically, a person is accused of doing something that they never actually did, that they got a kangaroo court, that they had a judge who mistreated them. I think that we should look at those things case by case.
10: Brendan Ballew, what do you make of the vice president's response there?
1: I'm frankly shocked that somebody like J.D. Vance would say things like that, given that the rioters that we're talking about tried to kill his direct predecessor. You know, these are rioters that we had a 100% success rate in convictions and jury trials. The people who attacked the Capitol, tried to kill those inside, attacked officers, and so forth. None of those convictions were vacated on appeal for as being vindictive or politically motivated. So I think it does an enormous disservice to the officers who risked their lives that day. I think it does a disservice to the prosecutors who prosecuted those cases. And I think it, frankly, endangers all of us when he implicitly condones the possibility of political violence.
10: Let me ask you one more question about this fund. I mean, critics, and you're among them, you know, see this as audaciously corrupt. Trump sues the government that he runs. He settles the lawsuit by, among other things, setting up a scheme to hand over $1.8 billion of taxpayer money to his allies. The Trump administration's response seems to be, you know, you can't rush to judgment. That's hypothetical. We'll just have to see. No decisions have been made. No payouts have actually been talked about or made. What's your response to that?
1: I think it's already clear how this money is going to be spent. The president last year said that he supported the idea of paying rioters. And the rioters that the president supports says that they're going to apply for money. It's entirely consistent with everything that these administration officials have said and with what these rioters have said, that this money is going to go to the people who attack the Capitol and attack my clients.
10: Brendan, one of your clients, Harry Dunn, is also a Democratic candidate for a Maryland congressional seat. Does that complicate his case in any way, perhaps making this lawsuit appear political?
1: No, you know, I've been working with Harry for several years now. We brought a case against the architect of the Capitol for refusing to install the plaque to honor the January 6th officers as required by law. You know, he has been speaking out and advocating on this stuff well before he was running for office. He's running for office because he cares about these things. He's not doing this for a political gain. He's doing this to protect his safety and to protect the safety of his fellow officers.
10: Brendan Ballew, founder of the Public Integrity Project, which is a nonpartisan organization that seeks to fight public corruption. Brendan, thanks so much for joining us today. We appreciate it.
1: Thank you.
10: And a quick note, we did reach out to the Department of Justice for a response. We didn't hear back by the time we went to air.
14: In more news related to the 2020 election and those who falsely claimed it was stolen from Donald Trump, Colorado's state Democratic Party has censured Governor Jared Polis over his decision to commute the prison sentence of Tina Peters. Peters is the former Mesa County clerk and 2020 election denier who was serving a nearly 9-year sentence for tampering with voting machines. For more, let's bring in Benta Berkland, who's been covering this story for Colorado Public Radio. Benta, welcome.
0: Hi, thanks for having me.
14: So last night, nearly 90% of Colorado's Democratic Party's Central Committee voted to censure the governor from their own party. Explain why.
0: Yes, I mean, it comes from this decision to commute the sentence of Tina Peters. She is the former clerk in Mesa County, and she was convicted for actions that helped an outsider get access to voting machines. And this was during a software update. It was part of an effort to promote false claims that the 2020 election was rigged against President Trump. And so this incident happened about 6 months after the 2020 election. Peters said, you know, she was trying to look into voter fraud. And she's long admitted to the facts of this case, but she said she had the authority as clerk to do it. A jury of her peers disagreed.
14: All right. So she actually meddled with the voting machines, and that's not disputed. So what reasons did Governor Polis give for commuting Peter's sentence?
0: He said her sentence was overly harsh. And he also pointed to a recent Colorado appeals court decision. The court said the judge in Peter's case improperly sentenced her, not just because of her crimes or what she did, but for her election denial beliefs. And the appeals court ordered a resentencing. That hasn't happened, and it's kind of a moot point now. And Polis said he did agree that the length of the sentence violated her constitutional rights, and so he ordered her released from prison June 1st.
14: All right, so even if those reasons are legitimate, that perhaps she was it was overly harsh, perhaps her sentencing, Polis commuted this ruling against Peters after months of pressure from President Trump and his administration. So did he fold to that pressure, and if so, why?
0: I mean, Governor Polis says he did not make this decision based on any outside influence. He said he looked at the facts of the case and that he fundamentally just thought it was a First Amendment issue. She has already served time and he thinks that's sufficient. I think a lot of Democrats may disagree with that. Certainly, Trump has cut funding for the state of Colorado. He's called Peters a political prisoner. He said Polis should rot in hell. But Polis maintains that he based this

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2: Particularly in rural counties where we have bright red mega county clerks who now will see this as free reign to play with the ballots, including my own, who says that Tina Peters is a trusted and valuable mentor to her.
3: All right, so you have a voice from the Democratic Party saying that essentially this is open season now, that any MAGA clerks, you know, will feel that it's okay for them to meddle with the voting machines or do whatever they want because Tina Peters got off. Is she right? Could it undermine future elections?
1: You know, I think we'll have to see. I think certainly from the governor's perspective, it doesn't. You know, he feels like he was just looking at the case itself. But Trump has leaned into the Peters case. She's has a lot of notoriety. She'll be out June 1st, and she said she wants to pursue her beliefs that, you know, on election integrity, that the election was stolen. So I think we may see a lot of her nationally. So it's hard to know where this goes. I mean, I've been covering it for years and all the twists and turns, I can't predict.
3: All right. Well, that's Benta Berkland from Member Station Colorado Public Radio. Thank you so much for joining us, Benta.
1: Thanks for having me.
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0: 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So to confront this, some communities in the U.S. are planting dense mini forests.
1: The plants talk to each other. Like they tell each other that I need more water. Can you send me some? And they work together.
0: I'm Scott Detrow. We'll have that story as part of our Climate Solutions Week on All Things Considered from NPR News.
2: 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World Press Freedom Day has come and gone, but its message remains. Information is a public good. And we at KQED thank you for your continued contributions. 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All right, some clouds along the coast and across the Golden Gate at this hour. Otherwise, a sunny day today. Highs mid-60s to low 80s, coast and bay to the low 90s inland. The Weather Service says to expect a gradual cooling trend to begin tomorrow.
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4: It's Here and Now. You know what glaciers look like, those massive, gorgeous accumulations of ice and snow in the world's coldest regions. But do you know what a glacier sounds like? Well, today's your lucky day. Let's have a listen. That's the infrasound of a glacier, which is usually outside of the range of human hearing. Common sounds we hear every day have wavelengths that are just a few inches or a few feet long. Infrasound waves, in contrast, are often hundreds of feet long, which makes them imperceptible to the human ear. But new techniques can speed up or slow down recordings of the natural world around us so that we can experience what had been previously inaudible. Sound artist Brian House is among those bringing the world of infrasound to our humble human ears. He's an artist and professor at Amherst College, and he's made an album of sounds that he's collected. Brian, welcome to Here and Now.
5: Thank you very much for having me.
4: So you captured that sound of a glacier while you...

0: were in Svalbard, Norway. As I understand it, each of those loud cracking noises we heard lasts 1 second in the sped-up recording, but in real life, each one took a full minute to play out. And when I heard this, it reminded me of watching sped-up time-lapse photography of, like, a flower blooming, something that we couldn't otherwise see happening with the naked eye. Is that analogy correct? And explain to me why we can't hear these long sound waves, these slow sounds, otherwise.
1: That's a great analogy, actually. You know, if you think of sound as wavelengths through the air, we're just tuned in to a small fraction of what's possible from a physics perspective. Infrasound is just everything that's below the 20 hertz nominal limit. These are enormous fluctuations in the air. And it turns out we're just bathed in that sound constantly. We just can't perceive it. So what I do is record it with these specialized microphones that I call macrophones. And I speed it up, and that raises the pitch so that we can listen to it.
0: You refer to these macrophones you use. Does that mean microphones that are really gigantic, or does it mean microphones that can record really sensitively? And did you build these yourself?
1: Yeah, I built them myself. They're 30 feet across, so they are physically big themselves. A microphone is something that takes a small sound and makes it bigger so that we can perceive it. So a macrophone is something that takes a big sound, an infrasound with these long wavelengths, and makes it smaller. So they're about 30 feet across and use kind of a variety of methods to separate infrasound out from wind noise.
0: So Brian, explain to us the history of infrasound. When was it first discovered, and in what context was it first used?
1: Infrasound was first studied in the post-World War II era. And it's linked to the dawn of the nuclear age and this necessity of perceiving what the Soviets were doing in terms of nuclear weapons on the other side of the planet. When scientists and the military were thinking, how can we listen really far away to the other side of the planet? Sound was kind of a viable way of remote sensing.
0: I want to play a sound of a storm now, and I want you to explain to us what we're listening to.
1: This recording is actually from the middle of old growth forest in Oregon. No cities nearby. I'm just in nature, so to speak. Recording in that environment, it was still interesting on how dynamic the sound was. In this case, there was a big storm front that came through. Now, thunder is actually too high-pitched to show up here. Everything you're hearing is kind of below the frequencies of thunder. But the actual storm itself has a sound as it passed overhead.
0: Well, let's listen to another infrasound that you've captured and made audible. This is the sound you collected from a helicopter. That doesn't sound like any helicopter I've ever heard. It almost sounds like a high-pitched whale's call or something. So what was happening here?
1: Yeah, well, these are fun, you know, figuring out what's making the sound and realizing that helicopters with their rotors, you know, you can hear a helicopter, but it also produces kind of a vortex of air that comes down from it.
0: Here's a couple more man-made sounds that you recorded. Let's listen.

0: Okay, wild. The first one was a train. The second one was the sound of a data center, which, as we know, are popping up all over the country to deal with AI. Tell us how your work helps us understand our built environment and natural environment.
1: The data center example is pretty interesting. You know, there's massive investment right now in building data centers. And these things affect the atmosphere. We can hear them. What's interesting about infrasound to me is not only that the sounds are low, but because they can travel far distances, these are distant sounds. So really, wherever you are, you can hear the data centers in the atmosphere.
0: We're very familiar with the different frequencies, how, you know, a dog whistle. There are sounds that dogs can hear that we can't. And I wonder whether listening to infrasounds can help us sort of relate to or empathize with what other species hear in our shared world and how we, with our man-made sounds, are affecting their health and affecting the health of our shared planet.
1: I mean, this is well documented, you know, in the case of whales, for instance, you know, and the kind of underwater testing that has gone on that has made their life miserable. Maybe this is a way to empathize a little bit more.
0: Mm. Your album that collects some of these sounds is called Everyday Infrasound in an Uncertain World. It covers a 24-hour period. It kind of reminded me, in a way, of those 1980s experimental non-narrative documentaries, Koyaanisqatsi and Powiskatsi, where we saw beautiful imagery sped up and slowed down of the whole world. What were you trying to show us about the life of the world in one day?
1: I like that comparison a lot. No one has said that yet. So this album, it's 24-hour recording that I made here in Amherst. And so the sounds on the album are just the sounds that happened that day. 24 hours turns into 24 minutes. It's a document of what the infrasonic soundscape is like here at that particular time. I think it's significant because this is a small town in semi-rural, kind of suburban America. It has its own histories. But, you know, at the moment, no one would consider it to be a particularly dramatic place to be. And yet, you can hear so much that can't be so readily identified, and which I think are, you know, really evocative. So the fact that all that is here, I think, brings into the relief the fact that wherever you are, you're in contact with these larger phenomena.
0: All right, well, you have on this album some unidentified sounds. I want to play them now, and then I want you to explain, do you even know what they are? Or are you leaving it mysterious for us to try to figure it out? Let's listen. Okay, so Brian, tell me, what were we listening to? Do you even know?
1: I don't know. And I'm hoping maybe some of your listeners out there might or have some ideas that could form it. But to me, they're mysterious. And no one has so far been able to tell me what they might be. And I kind of like that. They're my favorite sounds on the album. But, you know, the planet knows what they are, and they're happening quite a lot.
0: I love that thought. Brian, you may remember back in 2018, there was this famous auditory illusion that came up where there was a very short sound recording, and it sort of divided the internet because more of the young people heard the word as Yanni and more of the older people heard the word as Laurel. Let's listen.
2: Laurel. Laurel. Laurel.
0: Okay, so apparently the difference in the way you hear it is based on the frequency of younger ears versus older ears. You know, so this goes to the sort of frequencies and differences of perspective, how, you know, we as humans were walking on the same planet, but we may not all be hearing the same things. And I'm curious whether there's something you can do with sound engineering that can help us all have a unified sound or give some of us access to lower or higher frequency sounds that we wouldn't otherwise be able to perceive.
1: I appreciate that impulse, but I think I might go the other way with it, that I think it's important that we all hear a little bit differently. And sound, as much as it is a physical phenomena, is also a perceptual one that can be taken in different ways. So I think acknowledging the fact that people might hear differently is important. There is something to be said about the democracy of perception, and that, you know, we all get to respond to what it is that we hear.
0: Brian House is a sound artist and professor at Amherst College. His album is Everyday Infrasound in an Uncertain World. You can find it on Spotify or wherever you get your music. Brian, thank you so much for joining us.
1: Thank you.
0: It's Here and Now.

0: Live from NPR News in Boston, I'm Steve Brown. Congress is leaving town for a week-long recess without passing a Republican-backed measure to fund immigration enforcement for the next 4 years. The sudden delay comes amid dissent from within Republican ranks over a federal fund to pay people who claim to have been politically persecuted. President Trump had set a June 1st deadline to pass the party-line immigration funding, but now his push for retribution may derail not only that deadline, but also additional funding for one of his top priorities, stringent immigration enforcement. Lawmakers still can return in June to continue work on the legislation. Ukrainian drones have struck another Russian refinery, igniting a fire and producing massive black smoke. Ukrainian President Volodymyr Zelensky says that the attack targeted a refinery over 500 miles inside Russia. The governor of the region reported 2 deaths but did not mention the refinery. Fewer Americans filed for jobless aid last week as layoffs remain low despite a number of uncertainties that continue to cloud the economy. The Labor Department reported today that applications for unemployment benefits for last week fell by 3,000 to 209,000. 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
4: It's Here and Now. The Supreme Court today dismissed a death penalty case in which Alabama was seeking to execute a man whose IQ tests put him on the borderline of intellectual disability. The court's action effectively halts the man's execution. Let's bring in Mark Joseph Stern to explain. He's a senior writer at Slate covering the courts and the law. He also co-hosts the podcast Amicus. Hi, Mark.
5: Hi. Thanks so much for having me on.
4: So this case is about Joseph Clifton Smith, who was convicted of a 1997 murder in Alabama. He's 55 now. He's been on death row for decades. His IQ tests became a factor in this case. Can you explain why?
5: Yes. So the Supreme Court has ruled it is unconstitutional for states to execute mentally disabled people, but it's given states pretty broad leeway to define mental disability, with the caveat that anyone with an IQ below 70 is considered disabled and cannot be executed. Mr. Smith's IQ tests ranged from 72 to 78, with a margin of error going down to 69, which is below that 70 threshold. And so the question in this case was, should courts consider the low end of the margin of error? Should they average the IQ numbers? How can a state decide and how can a court affirm whether somebody is mentally disabled when their IQ scores range so wildly like this?
4: All right. So why did the court make the ruling it did? What was their reasoning and what reaction are you hearing?
5: So the majority did not actually issue a decision. Instead, the three liberals joined together with Justice Kavanaugh and Justice Barrett to dismiss the case. And based on oral arguments, I think it's pretty clear that those justices felt that Alabama had failed to offer a coherent theory for exactly how these varying IQ scores should be weighed. Alabama's argument was essentially that states should be allowed to choose whatever method they wanted. And at arguments, Justice Kavanaugh pointed out that that really just allowed states to kind of play with the numbers until they found something high enough above 70 to satisfy the constitutional standard. I think that these justices felt the case had become too messy to render a clean decision. This was not going to be the vehicle to decide how courts should choose to weigh varying IQ tests in death penalty cases. Mm. The dissenters were displeased by this. They thought the court should have plowed ahead and given states very broad discretion to weigh the numbers however they chose, but they didn't have the votes, and so this case just sort of goes away and the defendant here gets to survive.
4: Mm-hmm. Well, in the past, the court has barred the execution of intellectually disabled people. With today's decision, do we have a pattern or precedent set?
5: No precedent is set by this decision, and I view it more as a reprieve for intellectually disabled people on death row. You know, it's very clear that the conservative justices aren't enthusiastic about blocking executions. This court has greenlit many, many more executions than it's halted, and even Kavanaugh and Barrett, who joined today's majority, are generally quite eager to allow states to execute people who've been found guilty of capital crimes. What this suggests to me is that states are going to have to be more careful in how they litigate these cases. States like Alabama that still allow for capital punishment can't just assume that they'll waltz into the Supreme Court and win with any theory or no real theory at all. They need to present a coherent argument for why they should be allowed to execute someone. They need to have a clean doctrinal theory. They need to be able to win over 5 or 6 votes rather than just assume that because this court is generally in favor of the death penalty, that it's just going to greenlight whatever the states come up with to allow for punishment by execution.
4: Mark Joseph Stern covers the courts and the law for Slate and hosts the podcast Amicus. Thanks so much, Mark.
5: Thanks so much. Always a pleasure.
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9: I'm Anthony Brooks. It's Here and Now. If you think the state of civil political discourse is broken down in America these days, consider how bad it was 170 years ago. May 22nd, 1856 still stands as a low point for Congress. That's when a slave-owning representative from South Carolina used a cane to attack and beat Massachusetts Senator Charles Sumner, who was vehemently opposed to slavery. Sumner was left unconscious in a pool of blood. It was a violent event that demonstrated the deep political divisions in the years before the Civil War. David Freudberg is host of the public radio show and podcast Humankind. His new radio documentary is called Ahead of His Time, The Story of Charles Sumner. And David is with us now. Welcome back. It's good to have you, David.
10: Good to see you.
9: I want to sort of come back to the present for a moment, because the caning of Sumner in 1856, you know, it stands out as this low point in Senate decorum. But we've seen some tough situations on Capitol Hill recently. So here's one recent example from November 2023, when Senator Mark Wayne Mullen, who is now Secretary of Homeland Security, challenged Teamsters President Sean O'Brien to a fight during a hearing.
11: You want to run your mouth? We can be two consenting adults. We can finish it here.
12: Okay, that's fine. Perfect.
11: You want to do it now?
12: I'd love to do it right now.
11: Well, stand your butt up then.
12: You stand your butt up.
13: Oh, hold on. Oh, stop it.
12: Is that your solution, every poll?
13: No, no, sit down. Sit down. You know, you're a United States Senator. Sit down.
12: Activate. Oh,
13: okay. Sit down, please.
9: We should point out that Mullen and O'Brien didn't come to blows. And by the way, that was Senator Bernie Sanders of Vermont, who helped restore order by admonishing them to behave. But David, take us back. Tell us more about the attack on Sumner.
10: Well, the historian Joanne Freeman has calculated that there have been over 70 physical assaults in the U.S. Congress in the couple of decades leading up to the Civil War.
9: Wow.
10: So this kind of stuff was not unheard of. In fact, at one point, there was a massive brawl, and apparently almost everybody in Congress was assaulted or doing the assaulting. Sumner had been speaking fervently against slavery. He understood its evil. He was not going to tolerate people defending it. And there was a U.S. senator, was actually the chair of the Judiciary Committee at that time, Andrew Pickens Butler, who was being accused by Sumner of rape, of abusing female slaves, and this was considered an outrageous event. And his nephew, who was a congressman from South Carolina, also a slaveholder, walked into the U.S. Senate, had a gutta-percha cane that was gold-tipped, and started smashing Charles Sumner on the head, inflicted a gash about an inch long, gave him a concussion. He suffered what we now recognize as PTSD, lying in a pool of blood on the floor of the Senate.
9: Wow. I want to ask you more about Sumner. So he wanted racial equality in the country, not just the abolition of slavery. So here's some more sound from your documentary. It's Zakir Tamiz, author of the book Charles Sumner, Conscience of a Nation.
14: He grew up as a young boy seeing black kids going to school because the local African-American school was just a few hundred feet from his home. He grew up seeing blacks go to church and go to work. From a young age, he was just intimately familiar with the lives of ordinary African-Americans in the city of Boston.
9: So, David, this is really interesting. So he grew up in an integrated part of Boston. Talk more about other events and experiences that helped shape Sumner's belief.
10: A lot of Bostonians at that time were against slavery, but Sumner actually recognized that the underlying evil was inequality between the races. He was a young lawyer, and he decided to file a lawsuit on behalf of a family that was living in Boston. Their young daughter, Sarah Roberts, was prohibited from attending her nearby public school because she was black. And Sumner recognized this as a great injustice. Unfortunately, the Supreme Judicial Court of Massachusetts did not uphold Sumner's case, but there was a remarkable thing that happened in that he was joined as co-counsel by an African-American attorney. and there were virtually no African-American attorneys in the United States at that time. It was a radical act, but it spoke to Charles Sumner's commitment to equality.
9: Now, you mentioned that he actually lost that case, and the separate but equal doctrine was established. So I want to play a little more sound from your documentary. Here's Cornell William Brooks, professor at Harvard Kennedy School, talking in your documentary about the case.
15: The fact that you have a integrated biracial legal team was in and of itself historic, unprecedented. At that time, and certainly subsequently for many, many years, black attorneys were extraordinarily rare.
9: So, David, talk about how Sumner's work in that case showed up in other desegregation cases, including Brown v. Board of Education 100 years later, the Supreme Court case that ruled that school segregation was unconstitutional.
10: In that lawsuit, which had been filed by Thurgood Marshall, who represented the National Association for the Advancement of Colored People, and ultimately was appointed the first ever African-American justice to the U.S. Supreme Court, in the lawsuit, he cited Sumner more than anyone else because Sumner had really laid the predicate for this action, which ultimately came to fruition with the Brown v. Board ruling, which outlawed public education that was conducted on a racially segregated basis.
9: It's really something. So Sumner, and we should have stressed this earlier, of course, recovered from this brutal attack, and he didn't back down from his fight for equal rights for black people. And one of his signature achievements was the Civil Rights Act of 1875. But Sumner actually dies in 1874 before it passed, and that law was never enforced. The Supreme Court struck it down a few years later. Can you tell us that story? What happened there to the Civil Rights Act of 1875?
10: Well, as Sumner lay dying, he told the people at his bed, do not let the Civil Rights Bill fail. But it was kind of a dead letter when it passed. It was really not enforced. This was the decade after the Civil War. The Ku Klux Klan had been founded. There was a lot of backlash against it. Not until President Lyndon B. Johnson signed the 1964 Civil Rights Act, did this really flower.
9: And speaking of that, we've got some tape here from LBJ. The Civil Rights Act of 64 is passed, and here's President Johnson talking about the law, which he said doesn't accord special privileges to any citizens, but
16: it does say that there are those who are equal before God shall now also be equal in the polling booths, in the classrooms, in the factories, and in hotels and restaurants and movie theaters and other places that provide service to the public.
9: Lyndon Baines Johnson, the president, talking about the Civil Rights Act back in 1964. So Sumner had a role in the abolitionist movement and the effort to desegregate schools, in the civil rights movement. When you look back at his legacy, what stands out? It's quite a legacy.
10: He popularized the term human rights, and Sumner is known for the phrase equality before the law, a version of which is chiseled into the marble facade of the U.S. Supreme Court building, which bears the slogan equal justice under law. I think that is the fundamental legacy of Charles Sumner.
9: When you started this project on Charles Sumner, did you have an understanding of the full extent of his legacy?
10: I did not, which, you know, it just intrigued me. Who was this guy? What did he do? On what basis did somebody assault him in the U.S. Senate? And I recognized that he was a man of conscience who was willing to take risks because injustices needed to be corrected. And he was the person whom history selected to perform that.
9: All right. Well, it's quite a story. David Freudberg is the host of the public radio show and podcast Humankind. His new radio documentary is called Ahead of His Time, The Story of Charles Sumner. David, thank you so much for coming in today. I learned a lot. I'm really grateful that you came in.
10: Good to be with you.
9: And you're listening to Here and Now.
2: 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A recent California Supreme Court decision. 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We'll talk to the man's lawyers. 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
9: It's Here and Now. Two Italians, a journalist and a lawmaker detained by Israel, are back in Rome one day after Israeli soldiers intercepted their aid flotilla bound for Gaza in international waters. The Italians say they were mistreated while in Israeli detention. Their claims add fuel to a diplomatic dispute that erupted after Israel's far-right national security minister, Itamar Ben-Gvir, posted a video taunting detainees from the flotilla kneeling in stress positions. Italy's Prime Minister Giorgia Meloni is demanding an apology, as Megan Williams reports from Rome.
17: At Rome's Fiumicino airport before dawn, the Italians released from Israeli custody walked into a waiting crowd and told their story. Among them, journalist Alessandro Mantovani. He says Israeli forces opened fire on the flotilla before they boarded the boats and took the activists to a shipping container area on the docks.
18: Posto del terrore.
17: It was a place of terror, he said. We got only bread and water. And when you entered the reception container, they beat you up hard.
18: E come entravi nel container d'ingresso ti gonfiavano? Ma ti gonfiavano proprio.
17: Opposition Member of Parliament Dario Caratenuto said detainees were drenched with water, then tased, jabbed with rifle butts, and set upon by men shouting, "Welcome to Israel." They beat us savagely, he said. I was punched in the eye. At one point, I couldn't see anymore. Their accounts come as Israel began deporting hundreds of flotilla activists. And after a video posted by Israel's far-right security minister Ben-Gvir himself ricocheted across the world.
19: Free Palestine!
17: It shows him at the port of Ashdod, walking past activists kneeling in stress positions with their heads tied behind their backs. As he waved an Israeli flag and told them in Hebrew, "Welcome to Israel. We are the masters." Prime Minister Benjamin Netanyahu defended Israel's right to stop the flotilla, but said Ben-Gvir's conduct was not in line with Israel's values and norms. The video has drawn unusually broad condemnation from Britain, France, Canada, Australia, several European governments, and the U.S. Italy is demanding an apology for the activists' treatment and for what it calls Israel's total disrespect for Rome's requests for an explanation. Israel says the flotilla was a provocation and that it would not allow any breach of what it calls a lawful naval blockade of Gaza. Its foreign ministry says no live ammunition was used. The incident has further cooled the Italian government's once firmly pro-Israel stance, with Prime Minister Meloni posting on social media that the images of the Israeli minister are unacceptable and that the treatment of the activists violated human dignity. For NPR News, I'm Megan Williams in Rome.
4: The U.S. House has just passed the largest affordable housing bill in decades with huge bipartisan support. NPR's Stephen Bisaha tells us why both parties back this legislation.
20: Have you seen the price of homes lately? The median sales price is about $400,000, way more than the typical American family can afford.
21: Everyone recognizes that, hey, we need to do something about housing affordability.
20: Ross Marchand is the head of the Taxpayer Protection Alliance, a right-leaning think tank.
0: We have an entire generation of Americans that are priced out of owning their own home. I mean, that's a crisis, and that's inexcusable.
20: The 21st Century Road to Housing Act tries to address this by encouraging more home building. That boosts supply and lowers prices. And the bill does that by clearing out little bits of red tape. Like, if you want to build a house between two that already got an environmental review, you would not need a new one.
0: Are there some environmental restrictions that should be maintained? Absolutely. But as it is written right now, these local codes, it is out of control.
21: I couldn't agree with them more.
20: Lori Goodman is the founder of the Housing Finance Policy Center at the left-leaning Urban Institute. She says local codes can get in the way of building housing, like manufactured homes. The bill makes it so they could use one national code instead. Goodman says that would amp up construction.
21: By allowing, you know, a factory in Pennsylvania to ship to a home in New York.
20: The bill also bans any group that owns 350 or more houses from buying up any more. The concern is that these corporate landlords can outbid American families. But Goodman thinks banning large-scale investors is overkill.
21: They actually own a very small share of single-family homes.
20: Ross Marchand does like that the ban has some exceptions, like allowing corporate investors to build new homes for rent.
0: We need 4 million new homes to keep up with demand.
20: That's the figure given by Realtor.com for the housing gap. The Senate passed its own version of this bill a few months ago, and now heads back to them to consider for final passage. Stephen Bisaha, NPR News.
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9: Here and Now Anytime delivers the latest news to your podcast player every afternoon, and you can find it wherever you listen. Here and Now is a production of NPR and WBUR. I'm Anthony Brooks.
4: I'm Indira Lakshmanan. It's Here and Now.

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1: 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That has sent many soccer fans scrambling for tickets and raised concerns about ticket scams. 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Latest traffic news, beginning with an East Bay problem. Here is Gretchen Lancor.
2: For Hayward, 880 northbound after Whipple, tow crews are loading up a three-vehicle crash on the shoulder. Everything should clear soon. In Oakland, heavy traffic for the Nimitz, 880 southbound. The left lane closed until 2 for drainage work between Embarcadero and 23rd Avenue. Right now, the backup is almost to 980. And the Bay Bridge, a slog right now for the upper deck. The metering lights are on. It's solid from the incline to 101. Gretchen Lancor for KQED.
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3: President Trump cut a deal with the government he runs to steer billions of dollars to his allies.
4: Now that move and his push for retribution against Republicans is causing havoc on Capitol Hill.
3: For Thursday, May 21st, it's All Things Considered from NPR News. I'm Scott Detrow.
4: And I'm Juana Summers. Ahead, how the Justice Department indictment of Raul Castro is playing in Cuba and the rest of Latin America.
5: I think that the Cubans know that what's at stake is their existence as a regime. It is the end, perhaps, of the revolution.
3: And an exclusive interview with one of the Americans in quarantine in Nebraska after potentially being exposed to the hantavirus on a cruise ship.
6: I am angry. I feel betrayed because I'm being imprisoned. It's a nice prison. This is a prison.
4: Those stories and more coming up after the summary of the day's news.
7: Live from NPR News in Washington, I'm Kristen Wright. President Trump vowed today the United States will recover Iran's stockpile of highly enriched uranium to stop Tehran from developing a nuclear weapon. He spoke to reporters at the White House earlier.
8: We will get it. We don't need it. We don't want it. We'll probably destroy it after we get it, but we're not going to let them have it.
7: Trump also criticized Iran's plans to charge fees at the Strait of Hormuz. The Pentagon puts the cost of Operation Epic Fury at $29 billion so far. But as NPR's Tom Bowman reports, the top Democrat on the Senate Armed Services Committee says costs may really add up to tens of billions more when accounting for lost aircraft.
9: The Congressional Research Service came out with a report recently, and it said that 42 fixed-wing and rotary-wing aircraft were lost so far in Operation Epic Fury, the attack on Iran. Among those are 4 F-15E Strike Eagle aircraft and 7 KC-135 refueling aircraft and also 24 Reaper drones.
7: NPR's Tom Bowman reporting. The Democratic National Committee has released a postmortem of its 2024 election defeats, but the party says it doesn't stand behind the unfinished report or its conclusions. NPR's Stephen Fowler has more.
10: DNC Chair Ken Martin received the 2024 autopsy late last year and announced he wouldn't publish it, opting instead to focus on the party's victories in recent elections. Now he's apologizing and has made the 192-page document public. The report, titled Build to Win, Build to Last, is incomplete, didn't include any source documents or data to verify its claims, and is not something the party stands by, Martin said. The disconnect with the DNC comes as voters have record low approval of the Democratic Party, but continue to vote for Democratic candidates in large numbers. Stephen Fowler, NPR News.
7: For the first time, a Planned Parenthood organization is prescribing abortion medication for patients who are not pregnant. NPR's Selena Simmons-Duffin has the exclusive report on the service, which allows patients to have the medications at home in case they need them.
11: The new service is called Just in Case Abortion Pills, and it's being offered by Planned Parenthood Great Northwest, Hawaii, Alaska, Indiana, and Kentucky. Rebecca Gibran is the CEO.
12: As evidence supporting this model of care has continued to grow, and with supportive policy environments in Washington and in Hawaii, this really is the right time for us to step into this space.
11: The service is available to residents of Washington and Hawaii. They can get it via telehealth or in person at 16 health centers. Demand for getting abortion medication to have on hand spikes when abortion restrictions are in the news. Selena Simmons-Duffin, NPR News.
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13: Live from KQED News, I'm Angela Corral. Ballot return data shows that Democratic voter turnout is down for next month's primary election compared with the last primary in 2022. Paul Mitchell with Political Data Inc. says that 11% fewer Democrats have voted so far compared with this same time 4 years ago. Republican turnout is up by 11%.
14: There's a lot of evidence that some of the most high propensity older Democratic voters are just holding on to their ballots, probably because they're trying to figure out the right way to vote in this governor's race.
13: Mitchell says Democratic voters are likely waiting to get behind a leading candidate for governor in order to prevent a runoff between two Republican candidates. Current polling indicates, however, the probability of that is low. For the first time, the music director of the San Francisco Symphony will be a woman. KQED Arts and Culture senior editor Gabe Moline has more.
15: The symphony has appointed Elim Chan, a 39-year-old conductor born in Hong Kong. Chan has signed a 6-year contract to lead the orchestra. The appointment is a historic one. Chan will be the first woman to lead one of the so-called Big Seven symphony orchestras in the United States. As a guest conductor, Chan has appeared 3 times in San Francisco and won the acclaim of audiences, musicians, and critics. In a statement, Symphony CEO Matthew Spivey hailed Chan as, quote, a musician of unusual gifts and a leader of equal substance. Chan's first season will begin in 2027. I'm Gabe Moline, KQED News.
13: And I'm Angela Corral.
1: 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Sunny this afternoon, except along portions of the coast. Highs mid-60s to low 80s, coast and bay shoreline to the low 90s inland. At 6 minutes after 1 o'clock at KQED News.
3: 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I'm Scott Detrow.
16: And I'm Juana Summers. Congress is leaving town for a week-long recess. They won't be back until after President Trump's June 1st deadline to fund immigration enforcement for the next 3 years. Two issues seem to be at the root of this delay: Trump's push for money for Secret Service security for his ballroom project, and a nearly $2 billion fund to pay people he says have been victimized by a weaponized government. NPR congressional reporter Eric McDaniel is here with more. Hi there.
17: I wanna.
16: So, Eric, just for starters, what does this immigration funding have to do with the ballroom or this so-called anti-weaponization fund?
17: You know, it's a good question. I'm glad you asked. The answer is basically nothing. Mm. Republicans in both chambers were ready to fund Immigration and Customs Enforcement and Border Patrol for the next 3 years to take those agencies off of the political battlefield for the rest of Trump's time in the White House after a record-setting shutdown earlier this year. But Trump kept making other demands. For example, taxpayer money for ballroom security, like you mentioned, $1 billion for a project the president said would be funded through private donations.
16: And what about this $1.8 billion government weaponization fund?
17: Yeah, the fund out of the Department of Justice, nearly $2 billion meant to pay folks who've been victimized by the government. Acting Attorney General Todd Blanche told Congress that might include people who attacked lawmakers and police on January 6, 2021, as President Trump tried to remain in power despite losing the 2020 presidential election. As you might imagine, that upset some folks, mm-hmm. which when both chambers have nearly the smallest majorities you could have is a problem, because those lawmakers can vote against anything or everything until they get some concessions.
16: And were Republicans speaking speaking out on this publicly before this all fell apart?
17: Yeah, I've got some quotes for you. Here's Senator Lisa Murkowski to me and other reporters Thursday on the fund. Quote, I don't like it. Republican Senate Majority Leader John Thune was asked about it during a press conference in front of the Senate chamber yesterday. Quote, I think that there are and will be a lot of questions about that that the administration is going to have to answer. Representative Brian Fitzpatrick, a Pennsylvania lawmaker in the House, where Speaker Mike Johnson has a one vote majority now because of a prolonged medical absence, is apparently introducing a bill to shut the program down entirely. Also worth noting, those lawmakers are all folks who plan on sticking around. There are others, including Senator Tom Tillis, Senator Bill Cassidy, Representative Thomas Massie, all with scores to settle with the president.
16: If this fund is so unpopular with the Republicans who are in power on Capitol Hill and control how taxpayer money is spent, how did it come to be?
17: The president made it up. Article 1 of the Constitution gives Congress the power to direct how taxpayer dollars are spent. That didn't happen here at all. And this isn't the first time the president moved money around to meet payroll during the DHS shutdown and to pay members of the military during an earlier shutdown. I spoke with Gerard Malioka, a constitutional scholar, distinguished professor at Indiana University's law school. He told me that, yeah, the president self-allocating new pots of money to spend without congressional approval is illegal. The 14th Amendment also has a provision that bans using government money to pay debts to insurrectionists. Malioka said that since we've never been in this situation before, he needs to do some more thinking on whether that provision would also apply here.
16: So, Eric, what happens next?
17: Well, now it's Memorial Day weekend. That means Congress is back home, going to parades, meeting with constituents, raising money, all the rest. Part of that is hearing about the high price of gas, the difficulty of finding a new job, and continued spending on a very unpopular war with Iran. Then, when Congress gets back in early June, they have to decide on a path forward. Asked this morning whether Trump was losing control of Senate Republicans, the president himself said, quote, I really don't know. I can tell you I only do what's right.
16: NPR congressional reporter Eric McDaniel, thank you.
17: Thank you, Juana.
18: Yesterday, the Justice Department announced criminal charges against Cuba's former president, Raul Castro. The indictment is the latest move by the Trump administration to ratchet up pressure on Cuba's decades-old communist government. NPR Justice Correspondent Ryan Lucas is following this and joins us now. Hey, Ryan.
19: Hi, Scott.
18: So the Trump administration has been clear that it wants to see change in Cuba. How does the indictment against Raul Castro fit into that broader goal?
19: Well, look, you're absolutely right. The administration hasn't minced its words about Cuba. President Trump, for example, has said in recent months that Cuba will fall and that, quote, the U.S. will be there to help them. The administration has taken several actions to increase pressure on the Cuban government. It has perhaps most notably imposed, in essence, a blockade on the island that has cut off fuel shipments. The economy in Cuba already was in really bad shape. It's taken a huge hit. The U.S. also has imposed new sanctions. And now we have this indictment against Raul Castro. Now, the charges stem from the downing of two U.S. aircraft in 1996. Renata Segura is an expert with the International Crisis Group. She says the indictment sends a clear message.
5: So I think this is just a signaling from Washington that they are very serious about looking for dramatic changes in both politics and economics in Cuba, and that they're going to be willing to go to any length to get those.
18: Any lengths to bring about dramatic change in Cuba. Could that include the sort of military action that the administration took earlier this year in Venezuela?
19: Well, look, there are certainly parallels. In the Venezuela case, the Trump administration built up a large military presence in the Caribbean. It spent months blowing up suspected drug boats there. It put a ton of pressure on Venezuelan President Nicolas Maduro to leave power. And then in January, the U.S. military conducted that surprise raid in Caracas, captured Maduro and his wife, and brought them to New York to face narco-terrorism charges. With Cuba, the Trump administration also has ramped up pressure on the island, squeezed it economically, and now we have the Castro indictment, which some people certainly see as a prelude to potential military action. Cuba's president, in fact, yesterday accused the U.S. of trying to create a pretext to attack the country. Now, potential U.S. military action could target just Castro, or it could target Cuba more generally, but either way, experts say it's unclear that the Cuban government would respond the same way that Venezuela's did after Maduro's ouster.
18: Tell me more about what you mean by that.
19: Well, in Venezuela, after Maduro was removed, his former vice president took his place. She largely has been cooperating with the U.S. She's made some changes to open up the economy. She's freed some political prisoners. But much of the regime is in many ways basically still in place. Segura told me she doesn't think that Cuba's communist government, which has held power since 1959, would cut a deal like Venezuela's did.
5: I think that the Cubans know that what's at stake is their existence as a regime you know, it is the end, perhaps, of the revolution.
19: In other words, this is an existential crisis. And she says the communist government may be willing to endure a lot of economic pain to keep its grip on power. Now, on the U.S. front, it's also unclear that Cuban Americans, many of whom have been pushing to topple Cuba's government for decades, would settle for an arrangement that leaves the Communist Party in power in Havana.
18: What has the Trump administration said about its broader plans?
19: Well, Secretary of State Marco Rubio was asked today about the likelihood of the use of military force in Cuba. He said the U.S. has engaged in talks with the Cuban government, but he said in the past, Cuba has just played for time. And he said that's not going to happen now. He said the Trump administration is focused on this issue. Now, he also said the administration would prefer a negotiated solution, but he said the likelihood of that happening now, given who, he says, we're dealing with right now in Cuba, he says that the likelihood of that is not high. So he very much seems to be leaving all options on the table.
18: Ryan Lucas, thank you so much.
19: Thank you.
16: Federal forecasters are expecting a below-average Atlantic hurricane season this year, but even with fewer storms, they warn there's still a good chance we get at least one powerful hurricane. Jenny Stiletovich is with WLRN in Miami and covered today's briefing. Hi there.
20: Hi there.
16: Jenny, what did you hear from federal forecasters today?
20: Yeah, so the National Oceanic and Atmospheric Administration is predicting 8 to 14 named storms this year and up to 6 hurricanes. 1 to 3 could become major hurricanes. That's below average, but they always like to point out that even when there's a slow season, you can still get dangerous and damaging storms. Ken Graham is director of the National Weather Service. Here's what he said.
21: Even the smallest storm, if it's slow enough and big enough, is going to create catastrophic flooding and storm surge.
20: So like last year was slow, but Jamaica still got hit with a major hurricane that ended up being one of the strongest on record.
16: So why are they expecting this hurricane season to be below average?
20: Well, it's mostly because of this El Nino. El Ninos are a weather pattern that forms in the Pacific, but they can influence atmospheric winds in the Atlantic that can shred storms. And NOAA is expecting an El Nino this season that they predict will be really intense. But again, that's no guarantee a powerful storm won't sneak by. Also, waters in the eastern Atlantic and the Gulf of Mexico are already warmer than average, and that has consistently been the case as climate change heats up the planet. So those warmer waters equal fuel for storms. That means we get more intense hurricanes. Also, a bigger likelihood that a hurricane will undergo rapid intensification. You can go from a tropical storm to a powerful hurricane in just 24 hours. So we have to prepare in advance.
16: Did they have any tips for how we should prepare?
20: Yes. So the number one thing is to have a plan to evacuate. You need to know where you're going to go and how you're going to get there. That's always the most complicated thing to figure out. And you don't have to go that far. Also, you need to have a plan for your pets. Mm-hmm. Those are the things that often keep people from evacuating. And then when there is a storm headed your way, pay attention. Forecasts can change quickly. That's true even if you're in a place that doesn't normally get hit by a hurricane. We've had plenty of recent examples of that. 2 years ago, Helene and Milton.

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4: 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It's a scary world out there.
3: 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I'm Kai Rizdahl. How, though, does one win a trade war? We'll get into it next time on Marketplace.
5: I'm Marisa Lagos on the next political breakdown. A recent California Supreme Court decision. It was in favor of a man who spent 6 months in jail after stealing a $7 hamburger, and it could fundamentally end the use of cash bail in California. That's if judges and prosecutors abide by the rule. We'll talk to the man's lawyers. It's Political Breakdown on KQED News tonight at 6:30 or wherever you find your podcasts.
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6: This is All Things Considered from NPR News. I'm Juana Summers.
0: And I'm Scott Detrow. The federal government has taken the rare step of forcing two Americans to remain confined to a federal quarantine facility in Nebraska. NPR got an exclusive broadcast interview with one of those passengers from the cruise ship that departed Argentina in April and was hit by the Hanta virus, claiming at least three lives. Here's NPR health correspondent Rob Stein.
7: Angela Perryman says she trusted federal officials when they flew her and 17 other Americans who were aboard the cruise ship back to the U.S. and told them their stay at the National Quarantine Unit in Nebraska was 100% voluntary. But today, Perryman says,
8: I am currently confined to the National Quarantine Unit under a mandatory quarantine order under penalty of prosecution if I leave the facility.
7: She says she had worked out a plan to monitor herself for the Hanta virus in Florida, but when Perryman and at least one other passenger tried to leave, they were handed a legal order requiring them to stay. It's the first time the federal government has issued a mandatory quarantine order since the beginning of the COVID-19 pandemic, and only the second time in about a half century.
8: I am angry. I feel betrayed because I'm being imprisoned. It's a nice prison, but this is a prison. Let's be clear. I am being detained against my will. I am being detained and denied the ability to step outside, to breathe fresh air, denied freedom of movement. To me, this is a civil liberties issue.

0: Perryman, who's 47, says she totally gets the hantavirus is a real threat, but she doesn't get why she can't take her own temperature every day and be on the lookout for any signs she's getting sick at home, just like almost two dozen other passengers who had been on the ship. She says she had only passing contact with one passenger who got sick and hasn't had any symptoms, but would still be super careful.
1: I'm absolutely fine with home quarantine. I'm absolutely fine with being monitored by public health officials. I understand how dangerous this disease is and absolutely would never do something that would put individuals in the community at risk.
0: Perryman, a nature lover, just wants to be able to step outside.
1: I would like to be able to sit in the yard and breathe fresh air. I would like to be in a comfortable environment during this extremely stressful time.
0: Federal officials did not respond to NPR's questions about Perryman. The Centers for Disease Control and Prevention has acknowledged only two mandatory quarantine orders. But law professor Lawrence Gostin at Georgetown University says the CDC order is on solid ground.
2: She was clearly exposed to a rare form of hantavirus. The virus is clearly a risk to others, person to person, and she needs to be separated from the population for a period of time.
0: But some argue Perryman may have a case. James Hodge is a health lawyer at Arizona State University.
3: Absent more direct evidence of the real risks that these persons present and their unwillingness potentially to adhere to home quarantine or something less restrictive than, you know, being held in a federal facility in Nebraska, there's a very real legal case that could be made to say, this is a due process violation. You're infringing my liberty without direct sufficient evidence.
0: Perryman says she's planning to challenge her confinement.
1: And look, if they can do this to me, they can do it to anybody. They could come up with a similarly unsupported order and lock you up in the same facility.
0: But she's not optimistic she'll win her freedom before her quarantine is supposed to end in 10 days. And public health experts say the country could face similar situations with other outbreaks, including the big Ebola crisis underway right now. Rob Stein, NPR News.
4: A group of Continental Army soldiers who died while fighting the British are finally being laid to rest in Lake George, New York. They died 250 years ago. The effort to remember and honor their sacrifice began after their remains were found in a construction site. NPR's Brian Mann reports.
5: Everything goes on the first row.
6: It's a bright spring morning. Volunteers from a military veterans club are gathering outside the New York State Museum in Albany.
5: Who's ever going to be pallbearer? Come on in.
7: Take your guy.
6: They pull on white gloves and begin to load small pine boxes onto military trucks draped with American flags and black funeral bunting. Lisa Anderson is overseeing today's ceremony. She's curator of bioarchaeology at the museum. Inside these boxes are the remains of at least 40 Continental Army soldiers.
8: Today is really the beginning of proper honors for young men who basically volunteered to go and fight for our independence.
6: These trucks will carry the remains north to their final resting place. Here's why this is happening now. In 2019, workers were digging the foundations for an apartment building in Lake George, New York, when they began finding bones and teeth. Local officials called in Anderson's team.
8: There was almost an immediate discovery of some buttons that were related to the Revolutionary War. They were from the uniform of a soldier from the 1st Pennsylvania Battalion.
6: Researchers sifted through the remains, trying to figure out how these men died and how they should be honored. In Saratoga Springs, crowds line the streets as the procession passes through towns that were battlefields of the Revolution.
9: To be able to recognize those folks today is really a great honor to be here.
6: Sean Kelleher is town historian. As the trucks pause outside City Hall, he helps form an honor guard wearing his reenactor garb, the brown wool coat and musket of a Continental Army soldier. Kelleher was part of the research effort to learn as much as possible about these soldiers. Their individual names and their stories are lost.
9: These soldiers, unfortunately, there's not that detail. We don't really know exactly it was this individual.
6: Here's what we do know. In the fall of 1775, the Continental Army invaded Canada, a bold effort to turn Quebec into a 14th colony. It was a disaster. The Americans retreated in 1776, their ranks swept by outbreaks of typhus and smallpox. Lisa Anderson says the suffering was terrible.
8: They had no provisions. They didn't have tents and food. There were lots of reports of starvation.
6: The Army established a crude military hospital for smallpox patients in Lake George. After studying the remains, Anderson concluded these men were among hundreds who died of disease and were buried quickly in unmarked graves. Many of the soldiers were teenagers.
8: Knowing that so many of them were young, it resonates with a lot of us. So many enlisted in their teens, and there were some in their 20s.
6: It's midday when the procession reaches a hillside above the shore of Lake George. Once a war zone, it's peaceful now. Hundreds of people watch as volunteers slide the pine boxes one by one into a mausoleum at the center of a new memorial.
7: Yeah. Okay.
6: A priest steps forward to pray.
7: We earnestly ask you to look upon this sacred space now and bless it as we commit to the earth those who fought so hard for our freedom.
6: Larry Handy stands watching at the edge of the crowd. He's a historian and Revolutionary War reenactor who helped recover and study the remains. He says his own ancestors took part in the failed campaign where these men died.
10: You know, they were lost to history. They've been found now.
6: Now that these remains have been returned to Lake George, the official ceremony consecrating the burial and memorial site will take place tomorrow morning. Brian Mann, NPR News, Lake George, New York.
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13: For the Israeli public, what's happening in Gaza has taken a backseat to more active wars with Iran and Hezbollah. 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

0: 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I'm Scott Detrow.
1: And I'm Juana Summers. Baby Yoda hits the big screen in the new movie, The Mandalorian and Grogu.
0: Ahead, my interview with director Jon Favreau.
2: We often will ask a question, whether we're looking at a piece of artwork or a scene or a cut of a scene. 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What kind of Star Wars is this?
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3: Live from NPR News in Culver City, California, I'm Dwayne Brown. The White House is rolling back environmental regulations on refrigerants. The move is intended to ease grocery prices, but it also relaxes a rule meant to limit greenhouse gases that contribute to climate change or pollution. NPR's Daniel Kurtzleben reports.
4: The rule change will give businesses more time to comply with a 2023 rule that aimed to reduce the use of hydrofluorocarbons, which are powerful greenhouse gases. Flanked by grocery store executives and owners, the president claimed that compliance was expensive.
5: These people had to live with it, not only refrigerants, but a lot more. And it was making the equipment unaffordable, and the actual benefit was nothing. It just made it worse.
4: In response to a question about whether businesses will pass the savings on to consumers, Kroger CEO Greg Foran said his company is, quote, right in the middle of doing that at the moment. However, he did not elaborate. Danielle Kurtzleben, NPR News, the White House.
3: Well, the Justice Department announced criminal indictments today against 15 people in Minnesota for allegedly defrauding Medicaid programs of more than $90 million. Assistant U.S. Attorney Colin McDonald says this is one of the largest Medicaid and autism-related cases ever.
6: Let me be clear up front about something. This is not the end of our work in Minnesota. This is not the end of the beginning of our work in Minnesota. This is the beginning.
3: The charges are part of a broader federal crackdown on Minnesota's social services and COVID-19 relief networks. Prosecutors accused the 15 people indicted of stealing from federal programs meant to help children with autism and other vulnerable people find housing. On Wall Street, stocks ended mostly higher today. You're listening to NPR News. In Britain, a new batch of files were released on ex-Prince Andrew about his tenure as a UK trade envoy in the early 2000s. He was arrested this year over allegations he shared confidential information with Jeffrey Epstein, the late sex offender. NPR's Fatima Al-Kassab reports.
7: Documents show the late Queen Elizabeth pushed for her son to be a UK trade envoy. A memo from the time of Andrew's appointment said it was the Queen's wish for her son to take on a prominent role in promoting Britain's national interests. Another letter from a British diplomat reveals Andrew preferred to visit, quote, the more sophisticated countries. Ministers have also admitted no formal vetting process was undertaken before Andrew was given the role. Lawmakers had pushed for the government to release all files related to Andrew's appointment after the disgraced former prince was stripped of his royal titles and subsequently arrested earlier this year and questioned about misconduct in office stemming from his friendship with Jeffrey Epstein. Fatima Al-Kassab, NPR News, London.
3: National Weather Service predicting below average activity for the upcoming hurricane season that runs from June through the end of November. Experts with NOAA expect between 8 and 14 named storms this year as the emergence of an El Nino weather pattern lowers the number of expected storms in the Atlantic. This is NPR News.
8: 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The Weather Service says expect warm and dry weather today, then gradual cooling trend set to begin tomorrow with seasonal temperatures for the upcoming weekend. Today's highs as low as the mid-60s, coastside as high as the low 90s inland. 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
0: It's All Things Considered from NPR News. I'm Scott Detrow.
1: And I'm Juana Summers. Remember how the Trump administration has been trying to shut down the U.S. Department of Education? Well, we've got a surprising update to that story. NPR has learned the department is now trying to hire hundreds of new workers. NPR education correspondent Corey Turner joins us now. Hey.
9: Hey, Juana.
1: So, Corey, exactly how many new staff are we talking about here, and what are they being hired to do?
9: We're talking 380 new people, roughly. For comparison, that's just over a quarter of the staff the department cut last year in its massive March layoffs. We also know this hiring is concentrated in the Office of Federal Student Aid, better known as FSA. That is the central nervous system of the nation's $1.7 trillion student loan portfolio, which means they manage everything from communications with borrowers to the FAFSA, the Free Application for Federal Student Aid. And we know that they're hiring, Juana, because NPR obtained internal documents that were prepared for an FSA all-staff meeting last month, where leadership announced that they had already hired more than 50 new people and that they are hoping to hire another 330 or so.
1: Interesting. I wonder, how do you square this, given the fact that there was so much talk from the Trump administration about dismantling the Education Department?
9: I think the short answer is it is hard to dismantle something that does a lot of important stuff. So in those layoffs I mentioned last year, FSA was essentially cut in half. And according to lots of people I've been talking to, both inside and outside of FSA, it's been really hard for the office to do all the work it is legally required to do. For example, I did a story a couple months ago, Juana, about how FSA quietly stopped double-checking loan servicers' records for accuracy. And then you got to add to that also Republicans' One Big Beautiful Bill is heaping a whole bunch of new stuff, new responsibilities onto FSA, like rolling out two new repayment plans from scratch. When I asked the department to explain this hiring boom, or as you say, how do you square it with the dismantling, they said, quote, breaking up the federal education bureaucracy does not mean that critical programs won't continue.
1: Now, Corey, you've also reported that the department was working with other federal agencies to offload some of its work, including moving some of FSA's student loan work to the Treasury Department. Is that still happening?
9: It is. It's just complicated. I mean, after all, if FSA is offloading some of its work, why is it hiring? In recent testimony, Education Secretary Linda McMahon was asked about another of these agreements. In this case, it's meant to shift work over to the Labor Department. So here she is explaining how it works to Senator Tammy Baldwin, a Wisconsin Democrat.
10: Because it is not going to various and sundry different agencies. It's dealing with the same people that you've known at the Department of Education that are located somewhere else.
11: So
10: and
11: you
10: the
11: are
10: Department
11: sending,
10: of Education is a pass-through for funding, which you will continue to appropriate,
11: look,
10: then that will be absolutely
11: I'm going to cut you off
10: registered.
11: There. You are sending Department of Education employees to work at other agencies to administer the same programs from different buildings.
1: So this dismantling of the Education Department, at least in some cases, it sounds like is really just shuffling its people to different addresses?
9: Yeah, in some cases, that's exactly right. And I think this hiring spree at the Student Loan Office is more evidence of that. You know, the Education Department has a lot of student loan work. It knows it has to get done. So after cutting the office in half last year, it's now trying to find almost 400 new people.
1: NPR Education Correspondent Corey Turner, thanks.
9: You're welcome.
0: After nearly a year at sea, the crew of the USS Gerald R. Ford has returned home, greeted by thousands of cheering family members and friends. It's part of a process to ease sailors through what could be a difficult transition after enduring two conflicts, a fire, and problems with the sewage system. Steve Walsh with WHRO has the story.
12: Sailors lined the deck of the aircraft carrier as it pulled into Norfolk. Elena Parrish let out a whoop as she spotted her daughter, Asia, a culinary specialist on the USS Gerald R. Ford.
13: Man, I'm just happy she's back on U.S. soil. That's all. I'm happy she's back, and all of them, really. All of them. You know, her shipmates, because I know some are stronger than others. So I pray for all of them.
12: This was her daughter's first deployment. Ford's tour stretched from the coast of Venezuela to the Red Sea for the war with Iran. The Navy estimates they traveled enough to circle the Earth three times before the exhausted crew returned home.
14: These kids are ready for their dad to come home, and I'm ready for a break. It's long, and I'm ready for my husband to come home.
12: Brittany Hader waited on the pier for her husband, Mac, an aviation ordnance man on USS Ford. They have three children, all under eight. He was also on the Ford for 8 months when war broke out between Israel and Gaza. He was home for less than 18 months before leaving again, this time for nearly a year.
14: I'm just trying to get back to a schedule with him coming back, trying to reintegrate him back into what we do every day.
12: The hero's welcome is a Navy tradition that also has practical value. It will help inoculate the crew as they transition from the stress and camaraderie of life on board ship to the quiet reality of life back home with their families. Carl Castro is a professor at USC. He directs the military and veterans programs at the School of Social Work.
15: You want them coming off that ship thinking that every minute they were on that ship was worth it and they would do it again. Then you know that you've built this resilience.
12: USS Ford broke a post-Vietnam record for a carrier deployment. Castro predicts there will be a 30 to 40-day honeymoon period before the reality of home life sets in. Some relationships will have cracked. He recommends families ease into their daily routines and that the Navy give sailors ample time off. Since they left Norfolk June 24th, roughly 80 children were born to sailors in the strike group, says strike group commander Rear Admiral Gavin Duff.
16: Some are going to read their kids' books as they fall asleep tonight or rock their newborns. But fundamentally, we're going to reconnect and reintegrate. And that's where our focus is going to be for the next several weeks.
12: Duff says there will be leave and shortened work weeks. How much is up to individual commanders. Chief of Naval Operations Admiral Daryl Cottle says the Navy doesn't want to break any more records. Planners are trying to bring down the length of deployments, which have grown steadily. Elisa De La Rosa waited for her partner, Omar Mora. She held their four-month-old son.
17: It's been emotional. You know, he left when I was 10 weeks pregnant. So, you know, I went through the whole pregnancy, you know, by myself. He missed the birth.
12: De La Rosa is also a sailor. She watched the headlines about the fire in the laundry room, which spread into birthing areas, and issues with the sewage system that caused toilets to shut down at times.
17: Honestly, I think deployments should be no more than 7 months. Almost a year out to sea is very depressing. Overworking, you know, especially the plumbing issues, the fire, you know, it was very, very low morale for everybody. So I know everybody's glad to be home.
12: The Gerald R. Ford will now go into maintenance. For NPR News, I'm Steve Walsh in Norfolk, Virginia.

0: You're listening to All Things Considered from NPR News. Two men chosen to lead Israel's top intelligence agencies are sparking controversy among Israelis. Both have close ties to Prime Minister Benjamin Netanyahu. NPR's Daniel Estrin reports from Tel Aviv.
1: Israel's version of the FBI, the Shin Bet Domestic Intelligence Agency, has a new chief, former military major general David Zini. Some former security officials accuse Zini of prioritizing loyalty to Netanyahu.
2: He has already shown that he is willing to comply with requests of the prime minister that are basically out of line.
1: Yoni Shimshoni is with Commanders for Israel's Security, a group of retired security officials who criticize Netanyahu's policies. He's referring to widespread reports in the Israeli press that after Netanyahu appointed the new Shin Bet chief, the intelligence agency intervened to help Netanyahu avoid attending his own corruption trial by warning the judges he could come under enemy attack while in court. The previous Shin Bet chief said Netanyahu asked him to intervene in the same way, and when he refused, Netanyahu fired him and replaced him with Zini.
2: The Shin Bet never had a political agenda, a partisan political agenda. Now the head of the organization has one and also has a worldview. You know, he's a right-wing ideologue.
1: Under the new chief's watch, the Shin Bet changed its long-standing position and supported the death penalty for Palestinians convicted on terrorism offenses, says Noah Satat, head of Israel's leading civil rights advocacy group, the Association for Civil Rights in Israel.
3: The Shin Bet, the Israeli secret police, has continuously maintained over decades that death penalty will reduce the security of Israelis rather than enhance it, that it would incite more violence.
1: Satat says that changed after Netanyahu appointed the new head of the Shin Bet intelligence service.
3: Netanyahu was able to replace the head of the Shin Bet from somebody who is part of the professional staff to a loyalist, and that has caused the change in the position of the Shin Bet. Without that change, the law wouldn't have passed, even though it was discussed many, many times.
1: Another controversy surrounds the man chosen last month to lead the Mossad, Israel's foreign intelligence agency. Netanyahu named his military advisor Roman Goffman. His appointment is being challenged in Israel's Supreme Court because of a chapter from his past. He allegedly recruited a young Israeli blogger to publish classified information for a secret influence campaign and didn't admit to running him as an agent, as Israeli authorities held the blogger for more than a year on espionage charges. Doron Hadar is a former Israeli security official. Roman Goffman's entry to the Mossad will lead to a wave of departures of senior officials, he says, due to lack of trust and concerns about what could happen in the organization when he takes over.
4: That criticism is absurd.
1: Foreign policy advisor to Netanyahu, Ophir Falk, has worked with both of the men tapped to be the intelligence chiefs.
4: I can attest to the fact that they are very, very capable officials.
1: The Shin Bet chief's appointment was also challenged in court, unsuccessfully, by more than 100 former Shin Bet agency officials, including former legal advisor Adi Eindar. What is concerning here, Eindar says, is that the prime minister has appointed two officials to lead the most sensitive agencies in Israel, and the main consideration, he says, is personal loyalty. Daniel Estrin, NPR News, Tel Aviv.
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6: Coming up, Scott Detrow of NPR will speak with the director of the latest movie in the Star Wars franchise. Interview just ahead. 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
7: I'm Leslie McClurg. Next time on Forum with Alexis Madrigal, this year's college graduates are entering the workforce at a bumpy time. Political strife and the impact of AI on employment are making it harder for recent graduates to find work. Graduating into uncertain economic cycles is nothing new. But how are this year's graduates coping? We'll talk to students about their experiences. That's at 9 a.m. on KQED.
8: I'm Mina Kim. Next time on Forum at 10 a.m., presidents usually wait until their final months to give pardons, but President Trump has already issued more than 1,600 of them in his second term, including for January 6th rioters. The New Yorker's Ruth Marcus says Trump has created a quid pro quo system where pardons are being sold for political and personal gain. We'll talk with her and two former pardon attorneys about Trump's unprecedented pardon economy. Join us, Forum, at 10 a.m. on KQED.
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0: 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I'm Juana Summers.
5: And I'm Scott Detrow. The movies that stick with you for life are often the ones you see for the first time as a kid. For the actor and filmmaker Jon Favreau, that was a long time ago in a galaxy far, far away.
9: It's Star Wars. It's 1977 Star Wars because that hit me just at the right time.
5: He was 10 years old when the original Star Wars came out.
9: And although I could probably have an academic discussion with you about story structure and execution, effects, acting, writing, that pales in comparison to what the my experience with it is.
5: Favreau would go on to have a long and ongoing career in film, making everything from Elf to Iron Man, and then he got a chance to work on Star Wars on the small screen. The show he created for Disney Plus, The Mandalorian, was a Western reimagined in the Star Wars universe. Its two main characters were a masked bounty hunter, played by Pedro Pascal, and a charming young alien named Grogu, who audiences immediately dubbed Baby Yoda. After three seasons, just in time for Memorial Day, we now have a movie. The Mandalorian and Grogu.
10: Gangsters, war criminals. We'll take out every bad guy in your deck of cards.
5: I asked Jon Favreau if directing a feature-length film felt different than producing the TV show.
9: It actually does. I was very happy doing The Mandalorian. Nobody really expected anything from it. And then people began to enjoy it, and word started to spread, and it did quite well. Then the opportunity came to explore these characters for the big screen. And it's hard to separate that experience of feeling the energy in the room from seeing what's on the screen. And I realized that, you know, a lot of what affected me when I was a little guy and watching this was that combo. So it was a revelation to me that Han Solo returned. It was a revelation to me that they actually got to blow up the Death Star. And then to hear everybody cheering around me. And I think it was that combo that really drove my fixation on that film. And then that film became a doorway, thanks to George Lucas's sophisticated influences to other cinematic traditions, other storytelling traditions, whether it was the films of Kurosawa, Leone, John Ford.
5: To that first season of The Mandalorian, like you said, no expectations, no pressure. To me, it kind of feels not dissimilar to Iron Man, like this feeling of like, what the hell is this? Oh my God, it's amazing, you know? Yes. And that's a great place to be making something. But how did that pressure change? How did the weight of Star Wars change when you realized, oh, this is a hit, everybody's obsessed with Grogu, I'm going to make more and it's going to be a high profile thing?
9: I think I was very much benefited by the fact that it was a team effort. I had Dave Filoni with me as a partner from the beginning. And he has a lot of experience, especially in animation with serialized dramas. The fact is Star Wars was always inspired by a serialized matinee, you know, pulp cliffhanger, as George would always describe. So you always getting an incomplete picture, but enjoying it nonetheless. But a TV show that airs, you know, every week or eight episodes a year, it's more like a river, you know? You're being judged by the overall flow of it. And people might like certain episodes more than others. Now, when you do a movie, it's a whole different thing. It's it's like you're looking at a pond, the body of water that's still that you could study, walk around. You're working on it for close to 3 years. It's only 2 hours, and you're all focusing on every detail of that, and you're appreciating it in a different way as an audience member. So that was very different. So I did like the energy of the show. It was like whitewater rafting. This is a different thing, and this is what I come from.
5: I'm wondering, in terms of the characters and how you think about them, how is the Baby Yoda / Grogu that we see in this IMAX movie different from when we first met this character initially? Like, how do you think about the changes of this character and the relationship between the two of them?
9: Well, keep in mind that, you know, it's not like you map everything out from beginning to end when you're shooting the first episode of a show. What you're trying to do...
5: That's what you all did in Star Wars world.
9: you know, you do to some extent. And Dave Filoni is actually quite talented at having a very distant horizon vision for the way stories are going to unfold. But there's always the story telling you what the story is as well. What we were looking for the show was a setting, a dynamic, a tone, a scale. And the twist of this battle-hardened bounty hunter who's pursuing a quarry that is all he knows is he's 50 years old, and it's revealed that because of his species, that 50 years old is actually a small child. Now you have this dynamic between these two characters. A guy's made a sacrifice. He's no longer abiding by his code, but his conscience is being reawoken, and now a bond is forming. And then it became a lone wolf and cub template. Now he is not only been trained by Luke Skywalker and has a much better handle on the use of the Force and those Jedi skills. He's also now a Mandalorian apprentice, and he's been adopted by the lead character, who has changed as well. So Grogu is no longer as vulnerable. He's a partner and an apprentice, and his adopted father, Din Djarin, the Mandalorian, is now somebody who has made a commitment to only fight for the good guys. And now we have a different type of Western. So both characters have evolved quite a bit since the show.
5: In terms of the other characters that we meet in this movie, I just have to say, I never really had jacked up, but also very sensitive son of Jabba the Hutt on my bingo card. Like, that was quite the twist to come across.
9: Thank you. I take that as a compliment.
5: It is. Can I ask, I'm embracing the fact that I get to professionally be a nerd here for a little bit.
9: Oh, good, good. Me too, by the way. That's my gig.
5: I mean, you have been a few other people in this camp too, but you more than most other people have shaped this franchise for the past decade. Like what to you is the heart of what a Star Wars movie or a show is? What across all these different things now makes it that?
9: I'm responsible for collaborating on a very small corner of Star Wars, but it is something that's been around for this long and embraced so with such enthusiasm, means that it's not something we're making that we're serving to our audience, but it's a relationship that we have with that audience. When it's Star Wars, everybody, there's a lot of stakeholders. There are people who care deeply about this and who grew up with it. And you want to make sure that it feels like it's of the same. It's consistent with what came before. Mm-hmm. We often will ask a question, whether we're looking at a piece of artwork or a scene or a cut of a scene, does this feel Star Wars to us? Because it might feel like, might be more Star Trek. It might not feel consistent. Is it, what kind of Star Wars is this? I find that people relate to the Star Wars that they encountered when they were of a certain age. And that age is like usually somewhere between, you know, 10, 11 years old to maybe 14 years old. You know, and we like to work with all of those and make Star Wars one big, you know, inclusive consistency that we really try to ensure.
5: Jon Favreau, director of The Mandalorian and Grogu, thanks for talking to us.
9: Thank you so much. What an enjoyable conversation.

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1: 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Let's go to Gretchen Landcore now and check an East Bay traffic problem at 159 on KQED.
2: In Alamo, we have the Stone Valley Road on-ramp to southbound 680 closed for some construction. It's causing some slow traffic from Rudgear Road. In Oakland, slow traffic for the Nimitz, southbound 880 from Oak Street to Embarcadero. This is a drainage project that just wrapped up, so it should pick up soon. And the Bay Bridge westbound, metering lights are on. It's slow from the tower to 101. For the lower deck, a painting project is finishing up in the left lane just before the tunnel, but traffic is stopped back to 101. Gretchen Landcore for KQED.
1: 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Tonight, mostly clear except along the coast. Some patchy fog after midnight, lows mid-40s to low 60s. A gradual cooling trend set to begin tomorrow. Partly cloudy in the morning, then becoming sunny. Highs mid-60s, upper 70s, coast and bay to the mid-80s inland. KQED San Francisco, KQEI North Highland, Sacramento at 2 o'clock.
3: Gaza is out of the news cycle, but not out of the minds of Israelis who are terrified of future attacks.
4: The Israeli army is facing a really cataclysmic crunch right now. The chief of staff of the Israeli army, in fact, has said openly that the army is close to, quote, collapsing in on itself.
3: I'm Marco Werman. Also today, President Trump is wading into the treacherous waters of the China-Taiwan dispute.
5: There will be a World War III at some point, and Taiwan is the most likely flashpoint for that.
3: Plus, an update on the Ebola outbreak in Central Africa, the cost of just getting to World Cup matches, and a big win for Canada last night against Canada.
6: Victor! Victor! Montreal has won their first World Cup!
3: How to say victory in French, all that and more today here on The World.
7: Live from NPR News in Washington, I'm Ryland Barton. Secretary of State Marco Rubio says President Trump prefers a negotiating settlement with Cuba, but that the likelihood of that is not very high right now. The administration's been ramping up the pressure on the communist government there to change its system, as NPR's Michelle Kellerman reports.
8: A day after the Department of Justice announced an indictment against former Cuban President Raul Castro, Secretary Rubio kept up the pressure, describing Cuba as a national security threat for its connections to Russia and China.
9: And the other thing that poses a threat to the national security of the United States is to have a failed state 90 miles from our shores run by friends of our adversaries.
8: He would not say if the U.S. would try to arrest the 94-year-old Castro, as the Trump administration did with Venezuelan leader Nicolas Maduro earlier this year. Rubio was speaking on the tarmac in Florida before heading to Sweden for a NATO meeting. Michelle Kellerman, NPR News, the State Department.
7: The Minnesota woman convicted of leading what prosecutors say was the nation's largest COVID fraud scheme today received a 42-year federal prison sentence. Matt Sepik of Minnesota Public Radio reports.
10: Amy Bach ran a nonprofit called Feeding Our Future. She and her dozens of co-defendants exploited pandemic rule changes and lax oversight to steal nearly $250 million from federal child nutrition programs. While Democratic Governor Tim Walz was not implicated, the scheme happened on his watch and was a major factor in his decision earlier this year not to seek re-election.
7: Matt Sepik from Minnesota Public Radio reporting. Meta has settled a lawsuit brought by a rural Eastern Kentucky District Breathitt County Schools just weeks before the case was set to go to trial. NPR's Shannon Bond reports it's one of more than 1,000 districts around the country that are suing social media companies over mental health harms to students.
11: The school districts say they've borne the costs of supporting students harmed by excessive use of social media. The Kentucky case had been selected as the first school district lawsuit to go to trial in Oakland in June. The district settled with the other defendants, YouTube, Snapchat, and TikTok, last week. The terms of the settlements were not disclosed. A spokesperson for Meta said in a statement, quote, "We've resolved this case amicably and remain focused on our longstanding work to build protections," end quote, citing teen accounts and parental controls. Meta has already lost cases in California and New Mexico state courts over alleged harms of its platforms to children. Shannon Bond, NPR News.
7: The U.S. Commission of Fine Arts approved the design for a triumphal arch President Trump wants to build at the entrance to the nation's capital. He says Washington, D.C. needs an arch because it's the only major Western capital without one. His version would rise on a traffic circle between the Lincoln Memorial and Arlington National Cemetery at 250 feet high. Critics say the arch is too tall for the region. 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
12: Live from KQED News, I'm Natalia Navarro. AT&T is filing a federal court complaint this week against California regulators seeking to halt statewide landline services as early as June of next year. KQED's Eliza Papel reports.
13: AT&T is California's longtime carrier of last resort, offering landline services across the state, including in rural areas with no other options. The company wants to drop these services, which they say cost them $1 billion annually. State regulators have rejected previous requests. But customers in areas without reliable cell service argue their landlines are critical, especially in emergencies. AT&T says its growing investment in better wireless connectivity will effectively replace these services, but some customers remain skeptical. I'm Eliza Pepple, KQED News.
12: San Francisco plans to use $34 million from a special reserve fund to help residents navigate new upcoming work requirements for Medi-Cal and CalFresh benefits. The money will be used to hire 154 eligibility workers at the city's Human Services Agency. It's the largest use so far of the $400 million reserve fund that the city set aside in the last budget cycle in anticipation of President Trump's cuts to health care and other services. Trent Rohrer oversees the Human Services Agency.
14: Our caseload analysis shows that about 54,000 Medi-Cal recipients in San Francisco will be subject to these work requirements.
12: The decision comes as the city faces a nearly $600 million budget deficit and plans to lay off 500 employees across departments to reduce spending. I'm Natalia Navarro, KQED News.
15: 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It's 2:06, and this is KQED News.
3: This is The World. I'm Marco Werman. We start off in Central Africa, where the number of Ebola cases is rising every day. The outbreak is centered in the eastern regions of the Democratic Republic of Congo, but this rare strain of Ebola is also spreading from Ituri province in the north to the south. It's even reached Kampala in neighboring Uganda. At least 139 deaths are suspected to be the result of the outbreak. To learn more, we reached out to Armand Sprecher. He's an emergency physician and epidemiologist with Doctors Without Borders and has worked directly on Ebola responses in West and Central Africa, helping to run outbreak treatment centers and surveillance operations. I started by asking him what's different this time around.
16: Our starting point is later than we would like. Usually we come into contact with these outbreaks when the number of deaths is a handful and the number of cases is in the dozens, and we are behind the game here. There's hundreds of suspected cases, a large number of deaths, and probably most alarmingly, a significant amount of geographic spread. You know, small outbreaks become big outbreaks because people move, and people have already started to move, and we've had cases show up in Kampala, Uganda, and all along the eastern border of the Congo there. So it is a worrying start because we're just getting set up.
3: Yeah, so addressing this is already behind the eight ball. This is a lethal disease and it is a rare form of Ebola. So in terms of people's fears, does the outbreak feel different from what you recall in 2014 in West Africa?
16: There's always a lot of fear when it comes to these viruses and these outbreaks. Probably the most difficult feature of having a virus that we haven't seen in a long time is that the tools that we've become accustomed to working with don't work. The medicines that we've had for Ebola for some years now and the vaccine are designed to treat the Ebola virus that we know that happens so often in the Congo, and when this one shows up, they're not going to work for us. Now, there are investigational therapeutics and that we're going to try out, and we have great faith that they will do as well as the previous ones. But until we show that with a clinical trial, we're not going to be able to use them widely. So we're going to get started and cross our fingers and move forward.
3: We have heard officials, health officials, describe the confirmed cases as potentially just the tip of the iceberg. Are you seeing any indicators that make you worry this outbreak is much larger than current estimates suggest?
16: Well, it's hard to know, but the worrying thing is that we don't have any grasp of the chains of transmission at this stage of the game. Once you're on the ground and have a chance to find out, you know, where the cases are, who got infected by whom, where the disease is spreading, and you have a idea of like, okay, given where this outbreak is going, I know where I have to pay attention and I know where I have to concentrate my efforts. But we don't have that yet. We just have numbers of suspect patients and we don't know who's infecting whom and where they've moved around to. So our lack of intelligence about the current state of the epidemic, it's going to make life difficult until we can get our handle on these things.
3: I mean, we're seeing a rapid spread. What does that mean for patients, for families, and local clinicians? Because you've seen the impact on the ground before. What does that look like?
16: This is a disease that is transmitted through friends and family when they take care of you when you're sick and they attend your funeral when you die. So somebody traveling by themselves who's on a business trip to Kampala and dies in a hospital doesn't really have much of an opportunity to pass it on to anyone if the hospital's got their infection control procedures in place. However, if they're traveling to visit friends and family and they fall sick there, their family's going to take care of them. They're going to get sick. Somebody's going to die. There's going to be a funeral. People will come from different places to be at the funeral, and then they might get infected and go home to their families. So it's the travel within social networks that is the biggest source of spread. And we don't have an eye on that right now to know what sort of travel is going on. But that's the big worry.
3: So this outbreak involves the Bundibugyo strain. There's no vaccine for it. How much does that fact change the public health strategy and playbook?
16: So a vaccine is very helpful in interrupting transmission. It's also something you can do for the community. Outbreak control involves asking people to do things they would not otherwise want to do, like hand over the care of their loved ones to us in the treatment unit, allow us to help assist with the burial of the dead so it can be done safely, welcome us when we come knock on their door every day to see how they're doing and see if anyone who was in a contact became sick. That all goes better when you can earn trust and do something for them. And so a vaccine, not only does it help interrupt transmission, but it is a visible sign that you are in the community doing something for them. It's part of establishing a trust relationship that allows other things to work well. So not having a vaccine is kind of a double whammy.
3: Yeah, and things are made even more complicated with this outbreak in that it seems to be spreading undetected in areas where there's mining and in the midst of armed conflict. Why is containment in that sort of environment especially difficult?
16: Well, because that conflict has been going on for many, many years, and people there have learned to be mistrustful of outsiders, because when you live in that kind of a conflict area, people who come from the outside rarely mean you good. And so when we show up, mistrust is commonplace, and we have to earn that trust if we want to get the community to be a partner in outbreak control. And so that conflict gets you off on a bad footing.
3: So, Armand, if you look back at the 2014-2016 West Africa epidemic that you were involved in, what mistakes do you most hope can avoid being repeated?
16: Getting people up to speed. I mean, that was a large outbreak, which requires a large workforce, which means getting people who have never done this before up to speed quickly. And
3: getting them up to speed, what does that look like?
16: It means teaching the healthcare providers to care for people safely, because we have to wear that strange protective gear that keeps the healthcare worker safe, using that, working in that environment, putting it on and taking it off properly. All of that is a new skill. The vigilance required to make sure that you are protected is something that people learn. As well, the hygiene, the cleaners who go through there and mop the floors with chlorine solutions that kill virus that's gotten out into the open. You know, they have to be able to protect themselves as well to keep that environment safe so that other patients who come in do not become infected. Because sometimes people come in, they look like they have Ebola, but they don't actually have it. The test is negative and we let them go, and we don't want them to acquire the disease while they're in the treatment unit. So we have to keep that environment safe. you know, we have to build special environments for that and teach people to work in them. So you are training people and caring for the outbreak at the same time. It's a double workload.
3: What kind of oddity is it for locals to be essentially last on the news agenda in the globe, and suddenly they're the focus of the globe, arrival of professionals in spacesuits?
16: That's a part of the mistrust I was telling you about. You show up there and tell them there's a huge problem and you have to do these things, and they say, but you weren't here a month ago. We were dying then. You know, it was of things like measles and malaria, but now it's something different you're telling us, and we have to listen to you. Why? When people come in and say, this is different, and they say, well, it is, but we see people sick and dying all the time and nobody cares. Why do you care now? Are you here to make money? Are you selling our blood to pharmaceutical companies? What are you doing? And so we have to overcome that mistrust. So, yeah, going from last to first is a source of anxiety for people.
3: Armand Sprecher is an emergency physician and epidemiologist with Doctors Without Borders and has worked directly on Ebola responses in West and Central Africa. He spoke with us today from Brussels. We've been reporting on the many devastating impacts that the war in Iran has had on the region and beyond. Today we want to share with you an uplifting side to that war story about an art fair that almost got derailed because of the conflict, but eventually determined organizers pulled it off. The World's Shirin Jafari reports.
17: Art Dubai is an annual fair that takes place in the glitzy city of Dubai in the United Arab Emirates. Every year, hundreds of artists, art collectors and art lovers attend the event. This year, however, geopolitics sent the organizers' plans into disarray.
18: I think we found ourselves at, you know, a crossroads as to what to do to move forward.
17: Benedetta Guioni is the executive director of Art Dubai. She spoke with CNN. The war with Iran, which broke out back in February, meant that international artists, collectors and gallery owners couldn't make it to Dubai. Air travel was disrupted. Iran started carrying out drone attacks on some of its Gulf neighbors, including the UAE, in retaliation for the U.S.-Israeli strikes. And the closing of the Strait of Hormuz didn't just cut off oil supplies, it also prevented artwork from being shipped to Dubai. The fair was scheduled to take place in mid-April. The organizers consulted with some within the art community about what to do. Charles Assidawi is one of them. He's a Lebanese art collector who's lived in Dubai for 3 decades. He says he's been going to the fair since its inception 2 decades ago.
19: Maybe I missed one or two in the process. I don't remember because I've been going to the fair for a long time.
17: Al-Sidawi says he knew exactly what to say to the organizers.
19: And I told them, I was very adamant to tell them that yes, absolutely, they have to keep the fair. Even if they have to change a little bit the form of the fair, downsize it a little bit, but it's primordial and important to keep the fair going.
17: Art Dubai began in the 2000s, when Dubai was trying to reinvent itself as more than a business hub. The city was in the middle of a huge real estate and finance boom, and leaders in the country were investing heavily in culture, tourism, and luxury branding. The fair was co-founded by 2 British art professionals who felt that artists and galleries in the Middle East, South Asia, and Africa had little visibility in the big Western art fairs. Al-Sidawi says Art Dubai has evolved over the years.
19: It's an international fair bringing artists from all over the world and exposing them to this part of the world.
17: The fair was delayed, but it did open this week. It was smaller than originally planned, but that meant more space for local

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2: Showed a real determination, I think, to go forward with something this year. I think having it scaled back gave it a bit of a different character. Some people were saying they were enjoying that more regional artists were getting a higher profile.
1: Devon, who has participated in past fairs, says the focus on arts and culture goes beyond Art Dubai.
2: You know, we see these new players such as Saudi Arabia also entering onto the scene, which I guess provides competition, but on the other hand, makes it a bit more of a sophisticated place. You know, it has really deepened the reach and the talent pool, I think, that you have coming from the region and attracting to the region.
1: In recent years, countries like Saudi Arabia and the United Arab Emirates have been shifting their economies away from oil. They've made large investments in tourism, arts, and culture. As for the possible long-term impact of the recent conflict with Iran, Devon says it's too early to tell.
2: I think if it ends up being kind of a protracted, low-grade conflict without providing that sort of reassurance and ending the uncertainty, that it unquestionably will have an impact on, you know, the overall economy. And that will include, of course, the arts scene as well.
1: But she adds, Dubai has shown to be a resilient city. It overcame a major financial crisis in 2009 and the COVID pandemic more recently. The city will try to come out of this crisis as well, she says. For The World, I'm Shirin Jafori.
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4: It's 88.5 KQED News. I'm Michelle Hennigan. A look at the state of U.S.-Taiwan relations is next on The World after your traffic updates, starting with a crash in Livermore. Good afternoon, Gretchen Lancor.
5: Good afternoon, Michelle. We'll start with this crash for eastbound 580, approaching 1st Street. At least one car and a pickup hauling a trailer involved in this crash that's blocking the left lane. CHP's there. They have a pair of tow trucks on the way. Traffic is backed up to Airway Boulevard. And a reminder for the North Bay, Bottle Rock Napa Valley begins tomorrow. It runs through Sunday at the Napa Valley Expo. Gates open at 11 a.m. Expect heavy traffic on Highway 29, Silverado Trail in downtown Napa and around the Expo. Gretchen Lancor for KQED.
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3: This is The World. I'm Marco Werman. Taiwan can be seen as something of a David in a David and Goliath struggle against China's ambition to absorb the island. So far, the ambiguous support from another Goliath, the U.S., has helped the democratic country maintain that independence. That's why many in Taiwan were watching last week's talks so closely between Donald Trump and his Chinese counterpart Xi Jinping. Yesterday, Trump said he would be open to speaking with Taiwan's leader, a major departure from the norms of U.S. strategic ambiguity. To learn more about the peculiarities of U.S.-Taiwan relations, we turn to Isaac Stonefish, a visiting fellow at the Atlantic Council and a former Beijing correspondent for a number of outlets. He started by listing the reasons why the U.S. would support Taiwan.
7: One is that it's a important democratic nation on its own right. Two is economics, namely the chips powering the AI revolution. Three is if Taiwan becomes part of China, I think you can kiss goodbye American hegemony. Maybe that's a good thing, maybe that's a bad thing, but Taiwan as part of China certainly, in my mind, means the United States is not alone at the top.
3: Yeah, so break that down a little more when you say it's the end of U.S. hegemony. What are kind of like the assets in the region that would be no longer U.S. oversight?
7: They call Taiwan an unsinkable aircraft carrier. And the ability of Beijing to project naval power into South Korea and especially Japan, the closest Japanese islands are roughly 100 miles from Taiwan. It also shows the dominance in a way of the Chinese model if they are able to successfully invade or absorb Taiwan. And it shows

0: means that the United States is not keeping its global commitments. This is maybe one of the most important, if not arguably the most important global commitment the United States has. And to make matters even more complicated, its commitment is intentionally very ambiguous.
1: Yeah, so we often hear this phrase, strategic ambiguity. What does that actually mean in practice?
0: The idea, and this is a lesson for us dealing with problems the world over, the idea as the U.S. and China began to repair their relations in the 1970s was Taiwan would always be a future problem as opposed to a present problem. And the idea was that the United States would keep it ambiguous whether or not they would defend Taiwan in the face of a Chinese invasion. But they tried to keep it forceful enough that they may defend Taiwan, that would discourage Beijing from seizing or attacking Taiwan.
1: So how firm is the U.S. commitment to Taiwan today?
0: It's a trillion-dollar question. It's a great question. It's existential because it could be what leads to World War III. And regardless of who is in the Oval Office at the time that Beijing invades, it's the president's decision on whether or not to defend Taiwan, because defending Taiwan may bring the United States and China into war. And that's a decision that, fortunately or unfortunately, only the president can make.
1: So when Trump says he'd be open to speaking with Taiwan's leader, how would Beijing interpret that?
0: Beijing will interpret it differently than how it will claim to interpret it. It will claim to interpret it as a massive affront, as a violation of the agreement, as an insult to China and the Chinese people. They will interpret it as a bold move in the U.S.-China-Taiwan delicate dance. And they will respond, because if they don't respond, that will make them look quite bad and don't waste a good crisis. So we could see them responding quite aggressively, but I think they will try to make a show about what a big offense it is and not actually feel that way, because it's not the way their feelings work.
1: I'm discussing Taiwan, U.S. and China with Isaac Stonefish, a visiting fellow at the Atlantic Council. What are the red lines, Isaac? Because the U.S. openly sells Taiwan weapons, but direct leader-to-leader contact crosses a different line. Why is that?
0: It's fascinating, and it reminds me of criticism that Obama and Kerry faced for red lines in Syria. Mm. There aren't really red lines. Beijing pretends they're red lines, just like the U.S. pretends they're red lines, and everything is negotiable. If you want to be more legalistic about it, I would say the red lines for Beijing are what may or what directly threatens the Chinese Communist Party's grip on power. So they've claimed for a long time that they have these very firm red lines, but then the red lines shift with history, as they do for us all.
1: Xi Jinping recently invoked the idea of avoiding the Thucydides trap, a theory that a rising power and an established power are destined for conflict, i.e. China, the rising power, and the U.S., the established power. How does Taiwan fit into that framing?
0: Beijing wants to claim that Taiwan is so inevitably part of China that it doesn't need to fit into that framing, and that this is just a foregone conclusion. And the way it should fit into the framing is the real question, I think, about U.S. decline versus Chinese rise will be the fate of Taiwan. And it's unfortunate for Taiwanese citizens to be pawns in this global game, but this is the game, and those appear to be the rules.
1: Can Taiwan's economic importance to the U.S. alone protect it?
0: No. It certainly will help, but it's a question that trumps economics. It's a grand strategy. It's a political question, and it's a question of how much the United States feels like it can defend Taiwan without drawing itself into war with China, unless it's willing to go to war with China.
1: Taiwan is the U.S.'s fourth largest trading partner after China. We constantly hear about semiconductors. Beyond chips, how else are the two economies tied?
0: Taiwan is still an important manufacturing center for other places besides chips. It's an important export market. It's also still an important gateway into China. And with additional sanctions and export controls, there is still plenty of transshipment, smuggling, but also legal manifestations of trade from China that, if China were freer and the U.S.-China relationship were better, would go through China directly as opposed to Taiwan.
1: Inside Taiwan itself, Isaac, there are divisions over the island's long-term future and relationship with China. How politically stable is Taiwan right now?
0: Taiwan is a healthy, raucous democracy, and who will win the election in May 2028 is very difficult to say. The sides that's, broadly speaking, more pro-Beijing, more anti-Beijing. We certainly don't know.

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1: Not nearly enough. So what you have is this kind of chatter in the airwaves of Israel. And what does that elide? It elides serious conversation about the worsening situation inside Gaza. And it elides something else that Prime Minister Netanyahu is very eager for us to forget. And that is the very difficult lives of the Israelis who have returned to live in southern Israel, many of whom lost family members. Remember, more than 1,200 people were killed, and there are many, many circles of grief and loss all around that. Another way Gaza came up in the last few days is the Israeli army is facing a really cataclysmic crunch right now. And so the army announced that it was withdrawing several brigades from the southern border. And this simply caused an eruption of PTSD among Israelis, among those who reside there and who are petrified of living without soldiers protecting them, but among all Israelis. And it was very interesting because what that eruption of fear did is bring up again to the public forefront the fact that this Netanyahu government has not been able to find a solution to staffing the army or to provide real security for the residents of the south. So all of these issues are swirling around permanently in Israel.
2: What is happening in Gaza has long been very much tied to the fate of Prime Minister Benjamin Netanyahu. Where does that stand right now?
1: Well, you know, Prime Minister Netanyahu has adopted a number of slogans since October 7, 2023, and he really is something of a maven with slogans. But during this war, it hasn't really worked. So, for example, everyone in Israel calls this the Gaza War, but he decided to pass a cabinet decision calling it the War of Resurrection. He's trying very hard to paint himself as almost a biblical figure of savior for Israel. It hasn't really won anyone over. No one uses these terms. Similarly, he keeps talking about total victory. The slogan has become such an obsession for him, his followers even put it kind of MAGA style on baseball caps. And yet, on every single front, Gaza, Lebanon, Iran, even to a certain extent Syria, kids, draft-age boys and girls, are not coming home. And in Lebanon, certainly, and even in Gaza, they're getting wounded and killed every day. So it's a complex conjuncture, and it has weakened Netanyahu. It's one of the reasons that this week we're seeing what looks to be the collapse of his government. Netanyahu incredibly wants to push elections back all the way to 27th of October 2026, which is the final legal deadline. And yet his government seems to be coming apart at the seams, and right now it seems more likely that the elections will be brought up to August, September. It's not yet a done deal, but that seems to be the direction. And it's an indication of how he's sort of lost his touch over controlling the narrative.
2: And of course, there is fighting also in the north of Israel against Hezbollah on the border with Lebanon, more linked to the U.S.-Israel war in Iran. How is that playing into, you know, awareness about what is happening in Gaza and also the political future of Netanyahu?
1: So if the matter of Gaza is kind of, I would say, in and out of the Israeli consciousness, like a cloud can come in and out of your view of the sky, the situation on the border with Lebanon is the sky itself. It's permanent. There is not a minute in the Israeli day in which the catastrophic situation in the north isn't a headline. Soldiers are dying there every day. The losses on the Lebanese side are making a lot more news inside Israel. There's a lot of, I would say, even sort of moral questioning about the fact that the Israeli army is operating very harshly in Christian villages in southern Lebanon that are allies of Israel. Right now, there's no off-ramp. And certainly, as I understand it, as long as the United States and Iran don't manage to come to a signed agreement, Iran is allowing Hezbollah to run unfettered. And Donald Trump isn't saying anything to Netanyahu about operations in Lebanon because Netanyahu desperately needs to keep that war going so that he

0: And tell his population, I know you're dying every day. I know your kids are being forced to duck under tables and their teachers are throwing themselves on kindergartners just to try and save them. He's saying that by continuing to fight, that he does care about their safety and their future. But for now, life in the Israeli north is not livable. Even if Israeli losses are not as high numerically as they are in Lebanon, life is not livable. People cannot go to work, send their kids to school, anything. And that is a political time bomb for Netanyahu.
1: Journalist Noga Tarnopolsky is based in Jerusalem. She joined Carolyn Beeler yesterday in our Boston studio.

0: The tickets are bad. I'm talking about for this summer's World Cup. But have you seen the prices for resale tickets? Some of them are going for tens of thousands of dollars. The World's Jerry Haddon got in touch with some fans around the globe to see how they're handling all the costs and whether, in the end, they think it's worth it.
1: Hello.
2: Hello, Gustavo. How are you?
1: Hi, how are you?
2: I'm not bad.
3: I start out calling an old friend in Peru, Gustavo Salinas. He used to live in Barcelona. We watched a lot of soccer together in the golden era of Leo Messi. I ask him to make a fantasy budget, 2 weeks in Canada to catch some World Cup matches there.
2: What I need you to do is crunch the numbers to see if, even with free tickets, you could conceivably afford to go or accept spending that much money.
1: Okay, I understand. Okay. I will check it.
2: Great. And I guess maybe that
3: while Gustavo's looking up prices for flights from Lima to Toronto, plus hotels, transportation, food, and extras like souvenirs, I check in with Basti Bomke, a pal in Munich, Germany. I was going to ask him for his budget, say, to Mexico, but he says we can just skip that.
4: Since I live in Munich and I know what a hotel room costs when it's not Oktoberfest time, but when Oktoberfest is on, they charge you 10 times the prices. So I imagine that's the same when you go to a city where a football game or a World Cup football game takes place.
3: Bonke is a huge football or soccer fan, and yet...
4: To me, it's not worth it. You know, like, it's just too much money, and it feels wrong. You know, football is a game for everybody. You know, that's what I like about football. You know, you just need a ball. You need two kind of goals, you know, sometimes in a park. It's just two backpacks, and then you have the fun together.
3: That simplicity is what earned soccer the moniker the beautiful game. The beautiful World Cup games, Bomke says, he'll watch those with friends on TV. Roya Shahidi is a reporter with Business Insider in London. She's been looking into the costs of getting to North America as well. Tickets aside, most everything is more expensive this round, she says. Flights, hotels, transportation to games. She says a lot of people have told her they are going.
5: But often they're kind of going to the FIFA World Cup and have tried to find the cheapest ticket, you know, second or third category tickets, but it's not necessarily their national team or the team that they're wanting to go to. So there has been a lot of compromise, even with those people that were, you know, super, super dedicated and keen to go to the US to see it this year.
3: That's the case for Efren Rueda, a Colombian living in Venezuela.
6: ¿Cuándo espera entrar en el libro de Guinness usted?
3: I start out asking him when he expects to enter the Guinness Book of World Records.
6: Me gustaría.
3: He laughs and says he'd like that. I've been to 8 consecutive World Cups, he says, including all 8 finals. This will be my 9th. The cost for him and his son for 2 weeks in the U.S., about $13,500, and that doesn't include tickets to the final in New Jersey. They'll most likely be skipping that.
6: Uy, mire, eso es una grosería. Es una pulgaridad.
3: The whole thing has become foul and vulgar, he says. Take our hotels. The average price is $400 a night. We're talking hotels that cost $100 a night normally, your typical Holiday Inn. That sounds a lot like the Oktoberfestflation Basti Bomke mentioned. Rueda says soaring costs will make this his last World Cup, which would leave him 2 cups shy of that Guinness record, which is 11.
1: Hi.
2: Hi, Gustavo. ¿Qué tal?
1: ¿Cómo estás?
3: Eventually, I call Gustavo Salinas back in Peru. He's run his numbers, over $7,000 for a whirlwind World Cup junket to Canada. His conclusion, he'd rather spend that money on something else.
1: I would have maybe a cruise somewhere else and have the football match in a boat, in a ship, yes, watching the sea between one match and the other.
2: And a beautiful big screen with a cocktail.
1: Exactly. I have a super big screen and have all the food and with my family. So I can imagine thousands of ways of better spending of my money.
3: The big question now is, are there enough big spenders out there willing to splurge on the cup? Business Insider's Roya Shahidi says we'll know soon enough.
5: Will we see stadiums that are full, or will audiences be watching around the world and seeing empty seats?
3: If that's the case, it could be a wake-up call for the soccer industrial complex, from stadiums to subways to airlines and hotels, to think less about profits and more about ordinary people who love to see the games live. For The World, I'm Jerry Haddon, Barcelona.
0: Staying on the sports tip for a moment, in Ottawa last night...
7: What a game to Celix! Victor!
0: The aptly named Montreal Victoire, victory for you Anglophones, they took home the Professional Women's Hockey League's top prize. It was the first time in the league's three-year history that a Canadian team has won the trophy. Inevitable, you can say, since Montreal was playing Ottawa for all the chips. And if I may, it was the first time in a while that a Canadian team has won any hockey trophy. Not throwing shade, just stating a fact. The best of five series was a nail-biter. Each of the first three games had been decided by a single goal. But Montreal showed up to Game 4 in top form, shutting out the Ottawa Charge 4-0. That includes two goals by forward Abby Rock.
7: Won't be enough, though, as Abby Rock pulls it out. Short-handed. Rock and to end. All the way to the backhand. What a goal! Abby Rock! A beauty!
0: During the celebrations, Rock posed for a photo with the cup and teammates, Laura Stacey and Marie-Philippe Poulin. Wifeline, that's how those three are known as a unit. Wifeline because off the ice, Poulin and Stacey are married to each other. And of course, no victoire would be complete without drenching head coach Corey Chevry in beer.
8: Thank you, guys!
0: Yes! As they say in Montreal, allons-y, victoire. You're listening to The World.
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10: 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So what is a whale fall following the death of the sea mammal? We're going to find out in the final segment of today's episode of The World. It's 2:49. I'm Michelle Hennigan. Gretchen Lancour will be back with your traffic update in about 10 minutes. And this week at KQED.org, with the World Cup set to kick off in under a month, many soccer fans are scrambling for tickets and there are raised concerns about ticket scams. Read the full story and the latest news at KQED.org.
0: This is The World. I'm Marco Werman. For weeks, the world has been transfixed with the tragic tale of Timmy the Whale. The young humpback was stuck in the Baltic Sea after getting entangled in a fishing net. Controversially, privately funded efforts were made to move him to waters off Denmark, but he was released too early, and now Timmy has died, his carcass stuck in the shallows. There are no details yet on when or how the whale will be removed, but if Timmy's carcass is taken further out to sea for burial, an entirely new story will begin. It's a phenomenon that oceanographers refer to as whale fall. Kirsten Meyer-Kaiser is a scientist at the Woods Hole Oceanographic Institution on Cape Cod. She explained that a whale fall has three distinct phases.
11: The scavenger phase is when a lot of the tissues get ripped off of the carcass by large scavengers. This include cookie cutter sharks. It can include scavenging hagfish that are going to take chunks out of that flesh and use that as part of their diet. And that process is really messy, so it actually distributes the organic matter from the whale fall to the surrounding sea floor, and there's a lot that's left behind.
0: And then there's the opportunistic creatures. What's happening there?
11: This is when creatures in the second phase come in. They're not eating big chunks out of the carcass directly, but they're taking advantage of all of that organic matter that has been spread in kind of a halo around on the seafloor and are being made available. A lot of these opportunists are brittle stars. You can think of them as, well, they're cousins to sea stars, and you can think of them as sea stars with really skinny legs and spherical centers.
0: And what is the third stage?
11: The third stage is when you get into the reef stage. So at this point, pretty much all of that soft organic matter has been taken away and the bones remain. So on that skeleton of the whale, a whole ecosystem forms that is either living off of the lipids that are inside the bones, digesting the bones themselves, or just using them as a solid surface where they can settle. So it becomes essentially a hard bottom reef.
0: And how long does all this take before any remnant of the whale is still around?
11: That's highly dependent on depth, size of the whale, but each stage is about a couple years. So the whole process, we're looking on the order of about a decade.
0: Wow. It's an entirely new ecosystem that springs up just because of this whale that's died. It's kind of poetic when you think about it, death creating life.
11: I actually love that metaphor. Another habitat that I work on is shipwrecks, which usually involve loss of human life. And so one of the ways we think about the formation of that ecosystem is new life after tragedy. And for the whale, it's almost the same thing. It is the loss of life for the whale, but then it spawns this whole ecosystem on the seafloor that has high biodiversity and can support a range of organisms.
0: I mean, we see similar things on land. So how different is what's happening in the ocean, aside from the fact that we're less familiar with what's happening half a mile or so below the ocean surface?
11: Yeah, I think the big difference compared to terrestrial ecosystems is the contrast in the energetic content of a whale carcass compared to the nutrient depletion of the deep ocean. Most of the times, if there's a large animal carcass on land, it will be in the middle of a forest that already has biodiversity and energy flow existing. It would be almost as if there were a buffet, or you've used the word smorgasbord, arising in the middle of the desert.
0: Yeah, that is very clear. Do we see more of these whale falls in certain parts of the ocean?
11: Yes, absolutely. Along whale migration routes, they are much more common than in areas where whales are not typically migrating. Historically, there's actually been a change in the amount of whale falls on the seafloor because humans hunted whales for a long time and dramatically decreased the populations. So that had an impact on the deep seafloor ecosystem by reducing the number of whales in the population that were falling down to the deep ocean floor.
0: Research suggests that there are potentially whale falls every 10 miles on the seafloor in some parts of the ocean, hundreds of thousands of them in slow decomposition around the globe at any given point. Does that make sense to you?
11: Yeah, that makes great sense to me. I think in those areas where you have particularly the migration happening, that's definitely in the realm of possibility to get whale falls at that density.
0: I was just about to ask you, I mean, Timmy, this humpback that was stranded, rescued, and ultimately died, this carcass is in the shallows off of Denmark, not in the deep sea. If the carcass is not moved to deeper waters, does the process evolve differently in the shallows?
11: Yes, it very much would. The process of that whale carcass being used by the surrounding organisms is going to depend on what organisms are available. So at shallower depths, you're not going to have the cookie cutter sharks and the hagfish and a lot of those large scavengers, but you do have crabs, and you'll have some other opportunists that are other scavengers that are able to disassemble that carcass. The process may happen on a different time scale, and it may look a little bit different based on the organisms that are around in the area and taking advantage of that whale carcass.
0: Kirsten, I'd be remiss if I didn't raise the specter of climate change. We know it's affecting ocean temperatures. It's also affecting oxygen levels. How is this influencing the ecosystem of a whale fall?
11: That is a great question. And unfortunately, the answer is that we don't fully understand. There just frankly has not been enough research on whale falls and the surrounding environmental conditions and how they might impact that ecosystem process. That is definitely an area that research needs to fill in with more data.
0: Most people will never see the depths of the ocean that you do. What is it about this world that makes it so special, even when it's in the context of a death of a magnificent animal like a whale?
11: For me, what captivates me so much about the ocean is that so many of these ecosystems that are underwater feel
12: like they should be on another planet. It is the closest thing to space travel that we have on our own planet. I am just endlessly fascinated by the biodiversity, particularly of the invertebrates that live in the ocean. And sometimes I'll look at an animal and just think, you are so weird. How in the world do I live on the same planet that you do? The biodiversity and the surrounding environment that they encounter, because water is so much more viscous than air. It has such a different environment for these organisms to adapt to. I find that endlessly fascinating. And I think that understanding our own planet is going to give us so much fulfillment in terms of understanding life and the way it has evolved around us.
0: Kirsten Meyer-Kaiser is a scientist at the Woods Hole Oceanographic Institution. The World is produced by GBH and PRX, broadcasting weekdays from the Nan and Bill Harris studio in Boston. I'm Marco Werman. Thank you for listening. Tomorrow is Friday. We'll see you then, everyone.
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1: The PBS NewsHour is coming up after your KQED traffic update, starting with a crash in San Lorenzo. Here's Gretchen Lancour.
2: For the Nimitz, southbound 880 at Washington Avenue, it's an injury crash that's blocking the three right lanes. CHP pulling up now, fire and paramedics on the way as well. Is backed up to Marina Boulevard. And in Oakland, a problem for the Maze. Westbound 580 on the connector to eastbound 80. A highway patrol unit is with a two-car accident here on that narrow shoulder. Looks like they need a tow as well. Traffic is slow from MacArthur Boulevard. Gretchen Lancour for KQED.
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3: Good evening, I'm Amna Nawaz.
4: And I'm Jeff Bennett. On the NewsHour tonight, some congressional Republicans show a greater willingness to break with President Trump over concerns about funding for his proposed White House ballroom and his so-called anti-weaponization fund.
3: The Democratic Party releases the long-awaited and highly controversial autopsy report of its 2024 election defeat.
4: And New Mexico Secretary of State discusses a new law that bars armed federal personnel from polling places.
5: Neither the National Guard nor ICE nor any federal entity has a role in the election process.

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0: Friends of the NewsHour, including Robert S. Kaplan and Wendy J. Selden through the Raymond James Charitable Endowment Fund. 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
1: Welcome to the NewsHour. On Capitol Hill today, a dramatic series of developments unfolded as some Senate Republicans openly broke with President Trump over his request for funding tied to a new White House ballroom and a controversial so-called anti-weaponization fund.
2: Acting Attorney General Todd Blanch made an unplanned trip to Capitol Hill to personally argue the case for that fund. It didn't work. Amidst sharp questions and concerns from Republicans, the president did not have the votes he needed, and the Senate has instead left town. Congressional correspondent Lisa Desjardins was there as all of this happened and joins us now with the latest. Lisa, dramatic day on Capitol Hill, to say the least, leading to at least the temporary collapse of Republicans' reconciliation bill that would fund ICE and CBP. What happened?
3: Well, per senators in the room from different parts of the Republican spectrum, Republican senators en masse pushed back at the White House today, saying, at least for now, President Trump's requests for funding have gone too far. Now, that has derailed this key bill, at least for now. I want to look at what that bill, what's at stake here. That's the Secure America Act. It's large, as you can see, and it's almost entirely funding for ICE and Customs and Border Protection. That was poised for passage until the White House and Senator Lindsey Graham added that $1 billion, you see that there, that small slice of this bill, for the ballroom and for security. That is what started to unravel this. But it wasn't the only problem. After that, the President and Justice Department announced that $1.8 billion settlement with Trump to establish a so-called weaponization fund to compensate those thought to be politically prosecuted. That created both political and ideological havoc widely across the Senate Republican spectrum. So Senator Thune, the leader of the Republicans in the Senate, called up the acting attorney general today to explain how this fund would work, to try and reassure senators. He gave them a one-page, basically bullet point document over how it would work, trying to reassure them. The opposite happened. After about 2.5-hour meeting, a very tense one, Republican senators instead decided they would go home and pass nothing because they were not reassured about that fund at all.
2: That one-page document, you obtained a copy of it. What is it tell us?
3: It is telling in both what it says and what it doesn't. I want viewers to look at this closely. First of all, it lays out that the president and specifically his sons are to get no monetary payment from the settlement or the fund, just an apology. Now, it does not specifically say that's legally binding. This is all the detail that we have. Also, how would the billions be distributed? By five people appointed by the attorney general, who, of course, is appointed by President Trump. What about the size of the settlement? That $1.77 billion, it says, is a fair amount because, quote, literally tens of millions of Americans are subject to unlawful targeting, a huge amount. Now, this document does not say anything about limiting people who were found guilty of, say, assaulting police officers or other crimes on January 6th. That also was a problem for Republican senators.
2: Okay, so that concern over January 6th rioters in particular potentially getting compensation from the fund, it's part of this debate. I know there was a big moment that got a lot of attention on the floor today related to that. Tell us about that.
3: We paid attention to it. We spotted this. This was Senator Tuberville of Alabama. He just won the primary to be governor of that state for Republicans. He took to the floor saying that many January 6th defendants should be compensated, and he returned to statements that we know are false.
4: Let's be clear of what happened that day. Let's go back and look at it. Democrats in the deep state, they hated Donald Trump so much that they orchestrated a coup against our government.
3: Now, this we know is false. You and I were both there on January 6th. Those rioters and those who assaulted violently the Capitol and police officers were doing so in the name of President Trump. I raise this because it is 5 years later, and this is still coming up from a U.S. senator.
2: So important to make clear. Meanwhile, we know President Trump is also continuing to face pushback from lawmakers on the war in Iran. What's the latest on that?
3: Right. We've seen action this week. The U.S. Senate now shifted so that a majority of the Senate this week voted to open the debate about Iran war powers. And tonight, Amna, the U.S. House, as we speak, was supposed to be voting on that same idea. Should the president be able to continue in Iran? Let's look at what's happening on the House floor right now. Here's an example of the problems for the president. Right now, they actually have skipped that vote, something called pulling the bill. That means they think they would lose that vote, which would have been a strong rebuke from the president. Even pulling that vote alone shows opposition to the president on Iran is not just growing, but it may in fact be a majority of Congress.
2: Busy day on Capitol Hill. Lisa Desjardins, thank you.
3: You're welcome.
1: In the day's other headlines, the U.S. Commission of Fine Arts approved the design for President Trump's proposed 250-foot arch in the nation's capital. The panel is now made up entirely of President Trump's appointed allies, and today's action moves the arch one step closer to being a reality. Preliminary surveys and testing of the site started last week, though a group of veterans and a historian have sued the Trump administration to block construction. Speaking to reporters today, President Trump said he plans to move forward with or without the support of Congress.
5: We just got approval from Fine Arts. That's fantastic.
6: Right, but you need Congress to sign off on it.
5: No, we don't. No, no, we're doing it. It's the land is owned by Secretary, by the Interior Department. We don't need anything from Congress.
1: The proposed site of the Arch Memorial Circle is located between the Lincoln Memorial and Arlington National Cemetery. It is managed by the National Park Service, a bureau within the Interior Department, as Mr. Trump says, but that land is also considered protected land under federal law that says any monuments built there require congressional authorization. President Trump and Secretary of State Marco Rubio are escalating their rhetoric toward Cuba, reviving warnings about possible U.S. intervention. It comes a day after the administration announced criminal charges against former leader Raul Castro. During that Oval Office event, Mr. Trump said while previous administrations have considered action, he'll be, in his words, the one that does it. And on his way to a NATO summit in Sweden, Secretary Rubio told reporters he has little expectation of reaching any agreement with Cuba.
7: The president's preference is always a negotiated agreement that's peaceful. That's always our preference. That remains our preference with Cuba. I'm just being honest with you. You know, the likelihood of that happening, given who we're dealing with right now, is not high. But if they have a change of heart, you know, we're here. And in the meantime, we'll keep doing what we need to do.
1: Cuba's foreign minister quickly accused Rubio of, quote, lying once again to provoke military aggression. Separately today, the U.S. Supreme Court sided with a U.S.-owned port business in Cuba whose property was confiscated by Fidel Castro's government back in 1960. The ruling opens the door for similar claims from other American companies and individuals. A judge in Minnesota sentenced the former leader of a nonprofit to nearly 42 years in prison for her role in a $250 million COVID-era fraud case. Appearing in court today, Amy Bach said she failed the public and her family. Bach ran Feeding Our Future, which claimed to have provided millions of meals to children during the pandemic. But the Justice Department says she oversaw the single largest COVID-19 fraud scheme in the country. President Trump used her case and others to initially justify a controversial surge of federal officers to the Minneapolis area last winter. In Virginia, a judge dismissed all charges today against a former vice principal who was accused of ignoring warnings that a six-year-old had a gun. Ebony Parker had faced 8 felony counts of child neglect after the student shot and wounded his teacher, Abby Zwerner, at Rich Neck Elementary School in Newport News back in 2023. Parker's lawyers had argued she was unaware the child had a gun, and the judge said today her actions were not a crime. The student's mother was sentenced to almost 4 years in prison for related charges. The Trump administration is rolling back Biden-era rules that require grocery stores and air conditioning companies to reduce greenhouse gas emissions from their refrigerating equipment. During that Oval Office event today, EPA Administrator Lee Zeldin said the move is meant to help lower food prices.
8: Many Americans were expressing a lot of frustration and anger of this rushed, frantic, reckless sprint by the Biden administration to phase out reliable equipment for grocery stores, for restaurants, and for homes.
1: Under the new rules, companies will no longer be required to update their equipment to reduce hydrofluorocarbons, or HFCs. Those are considered super pollutants and are a major driver of global warming. But it's unclear how much of the projected savings the companies would pass on to consumers, if any. In Central Africa, concerns over an Ebola outbreak took a violent turn today in the Democratic Republic of Congo. Local police fired warning shots as tensions flared when friends of a young man who died of Ebola tried to retrieve his body from a treatment center. According to local officials, after health authorities refused access, the group responded by lobbing projectiles at the treatment center tents, causing a fire to break out. Separately, a rebel group that controls eastern parts of the country said today that a person died from the disease some 300 miles south of the outbreak's epicenter. Authorities have reported at least 148 suspected deaths and nearly 600 suspected cases so far, though officials in Geneva said today the reality could be far worse.
9: I have described this outbreak as being like an iceberg. We've seen the top of the iceberg. The WHO is now into the many hundreds of cases and hundreds of deaths. But the truth of the matter is that real numbers will be much bigger than that.
1: Meantime, a new rule from the Department of Homeland Security took effect overnight that requires all inbound passengers who have recently traveled to the DRC, Uganda, or South Sudan to arrive first at Dulles Airport for enhanced Ebola screening. Only then can they continue on to their final destination. On Wall Street today, stocks posted modest gains as oil prices eased. The Dow Jones Industrial Average climbed around 275 points on the day. The NASDAQ added around 20 points. The S&P 500 also ended a touch higher. And Robert Woodson, a leader of the black conservative movement, has died. His efforts to address racism, poverty, and crime made him a sought-after voice among Republican leadership over his six-decade career. In 1981, he founded the nonprofit Woodson Center, which today called him a visionary leader whose life's work transformed communities from the inside out. Robert Woodson was 89 years old. And NASCAR driver Kyle Busch has died. In a social media post, NASCAR said today that they are saddened and heartbroken at the passing of the two-time Cup champion. Busch was in his 22nd full-time season in NASCAR's top division and was considered a future Hall of Famer. Just hours earlier, his family had said he had been hospitalized with a severe illness. His death has been described as a staggering blow to the motorsports community. Kyle Busch was 41 years old. Still to come on the NewsHour, tensions rise in the Baltic nations as Russia's invasion of Ukraine spills over. A Stanford student's new book exposes the university's complicated and at times complicit relationship with Silicon Valley. And Stephen Colbert hosts the final episode of The Late Show after its cancellation.
0: This is the PBS NewsHour from the David M. Rubenstein Studio at WETA in Washington, headquarters of PBS News.
1: The Democratic National Committee released a long-awaited yet still incomplete report into what went wrong during the 2024 presidential election. The report had initially been shelved, but after months of consternation and criticism, DNC Chair Ken Martin said he released it today in the name of transparency. He also said it, quote, wasn't ready for prime time and rejected its findings, writing this, I am not proud of this product. It does not meet my standards, and it won't meet your standards. I am releasing the report as I received it, in its entirety, unedited and unabridged, with annotations for claims that couldn't be verified. Those annotations are found throughout the 192 pages. The report blames Joe Biden's political team for not positioning Kamala Harris for success. It also says Democrats didn't effectively make the case against Donald Trump. There are also omissions. The report does not mention Mr. Biden's age or the war in Gaza and how opposition to it may have depressed Democratic enthusiasm. Joining us to discuss what the party got right and wrong and how to move forward into the midterm elections is Democratic strategist, our friend Faz Shakir. Faz, it's good to see you. So this report is riddled with errors. There are notes saying, quote, no evidence provided, analysis not supported by the data. There's even a missing conclusion with a note saying this section was not provided by the author. What do you make of the way that this was handled?
10: It was handled poorly, and I think obviously Ken would probably acknowledge that, the chairman of the DNC. What are people looking for at this moment? They're looking for leadership, and they're looking for some sense of integrity of, can you diagnose restoring the Democratic brand? In my view, it is suffering with working class people. In this age of Trump, it should be booming. You know, the Democratic Party should be the place, the home of so many people, not only Democrats, but so many independents who are feeling disaffected. What is the brand problem? And I think the report were a symptom rather than the cause of the problems. It's a symptom because there's a sense of unwillingness to talk about hard issues, confront difficult questions. Let's have a debate. Let's discuss reform. Let's not be status quo. And people look at this report and the process by which it is now released as saying, that's the problem. We're walking on eggshells. We can't even have hard questions. Let's confront some real problems and have bold solutions to reform a broken system.
1: There's a striking line in this report suggesting that Democrats became too dependent on what is called in this report negative partisanship, essentially asking voters to fear Republicans rather than believe in Democrats. Is that a fair criticism?
10: It's still the case, Jeff. We're still in a moment, and if you hear most Democrats talk right now, you'll hear a thing like the Epstein class. And I'm here to tell you, yes, there's an Epstein class. They're corrupt. Yes, but what people are hunting for is give me a sense of a vision that isn't the Epstein class. And when too many people are thinking, oh, the Epstein class is a version of both sides having problems, right? Democrats and Republicans. So now the choice is, okay, if you're going to take on corruption, give me a vision. Give me a sense of a party that's saying, oh, I'm going to expand healthcare in America. Here's how. I'm going to tax the rich. Here's how. I'm going to build a grassroots movement in America, find working class people, bring them into the process, change the institutions. People are feeling like this is the time to break the way we have thought in the past and put forward an agenda. Right now, as you and I speak, there is not a Democratic agenda for 2027. Right? We are not going before the American public saying, here's four or five things, vote Democrat. Why? It's negative partisanship. It's the thing that you just raised. We're still stuck in status quo thinking.
1: Kamala Harris could not be accused, though, of not having policy prescriptions. I mean, is part of the problem here that Democrats are facing a Republican Party that rewards power and grievance and not traditional policy arguments?
10: Well, there's a combination of the politics and the policy. They're at work here. Part of Donald Trump's politics that we can learn from is that he says no tax on tips. That's a policy, right? But then he goes and animates it, and he dons a McDonald's apron, and he gets your attention. Now, when we come up with great technocratic policy solutions, which many of which I agree with, if you looked at Harris's platform, it isn't just merely writing them on a page and telling people this is something to vote for. You got to go animate it. How do you animate, Jeff? Well, you got to pick some fights. The way you choose to decide what are your values, what you care about, is when you say to Jeff Bezos, we're going to tax the rich. And then Jeff Bezos gets very angry and upset about it. And you see what's going on with Zohran Mamdani in New York City. Why is his popularity increasing? Because he is comfortable in the friction. He is saying, here's a vision. Here's how we can increase taxation. Here's how we can provide childcare. Yes, some people can take me on, but are you with me or are you with the corrupt class? And that is a kind of a leadership that I think we need more of across the country.
1: Some Democrats are now calling for Ken Martin to step down as the DNC chair ahead of the midterms. You ran against him for that job.
10: How did he got all of two votes, Jeff?
1: Well, hey, it's two
10: he
1: more
10: won. He won fair and square by a healthy margin, to be
1: two
10: clear.
1: Two is more than zero. I guess we can say that. But how do Democrats move forward from here? And frankly, do they need a DNC, a strong DNC, to win the presidency? The DNC, Barack Obama didn't rely on the DNC much at all.
10: For sure, we do need a DNC. And this time, it's not only the DNC, by the way. We need strong media institutions, we need a strong PBS, we need strong institutions of learning, Harvard University, and everything else in between. And I think there's a loss of confidence in institutions right now. And what my pitch, my argument would be, because I hear from a lot of Democrats, oh, the DNC can't do anything. Why are you worried about it? Like, in this time of great wealth and income inequality, solidarity is the thing. And the solidarity of people can only be built by good institutions of integrity. We need institutions to work. We need the DNC to work. So don't give up on it. And I think I would urge DNC leadership, everybody who's invested in it, you got to reform it. You got to acknowledge it's broken. Just as we know about the political and economic system in America, you have to start by acknowledging it is broken. And, the Gaza thing you mentioned, why don't you mention Gaza? It's not about Gaza. It's about the influence of money. Money is purchasing silence. We're not even discussing the fact that 75% of Democrats say they want to oppose military aid to Netanyahu. Can we just have the conversation? We should be able to. That is leading to an erosion of trust in an institution. A good institution just says, hey, we're going to have some tough questions. We're going to reform this. We're going to acknowledge it's broken, and we're going to improve it.
1: Faiz Shakir, always a pleasure.
10: Thank you, Jeff.
2: Today, over two NATO countries, jets raced across the skies to shoot down drones. It's the latest example of at least a half a dozen drone incursions in the Baltics just in the last week. The nations along NATO's eastern flank have long been on the front line against Russian aggression. But now they're in the firing line between Ukraine's long-range drones and targets in northwest Russia. Nick Schifrin talks to Latvia's foreign minister and reports on NATO's efforts to defend itself against a growing drone threat.
11: Today in Latvia, fighter jets scrambled to intercept a drone. For at least the third time this month, but this drone, and the one that hit this Latvian oil facility earlier this month, and these drone shards shot down by a NATO jet over an Estonian field were Ukrainian, not Russian. And this week in Lithuania, suspected Ukrainian drones forced government leaders to shelter in a bunker beneath parliament. The first time that's happened in a NATO capital since Russia launched its full-scale invasion of Ukraine more than 4 years ago.
12: Russia is, of course, attacking Ukraine, and Ukraine is doing its self-defense. So it's flying drones into Russia, and then Russian electronic warfare, of course, misdirects them. And then sometimes they fly into our airspace.
11: Baiva Braze is Latvia's foreign minister. We spoke while she attended a NATO summit in Sweden. She and other Baltic leaders say the Ukrainian drones were forced off course by Russia. But other European officials have wondered whether the Ukrainian drones were autonomous and chose their own incorrect targets.
12: The two drones that were examined were found not to be those type of drones, so I won't release any further information. As it's classified, let's remember, if it was not for Russia's war against Ukraine, these incidents wouldn't happen. So it's Russia's fault.
13: Russia accuses Latvia specifically of allowing Ukraine to use your airspace for drone attacks in Russia and even the launch attacks. Is that true?
12: Russia has been lying for whatever I remember, since I remember myself. There have been lies from the USSR, from Russia. So don't believe what Russia says, especially the official representatives. And the truth is that, of course, we are not providing anything to Ukraine's attacks. We are not providing airspace. We are not providing our ground. We are not providing anything.
13: Is Ukraine being careful in its targeting and the paths that it is sending these drones on?
12: We have been in touch with Ukrainian officials with very clear message that our space is out of limits, and they know that, so they haven't violated anything.
11: Ukraine's targets are in Russia along the Baltic Sea or next to the Baltic states, all three of which are former Soviet republics, including the largest ports where Russia exports oil, hoping to disrupt the Kremlin's most important source of income.
12: Russia is trying to hide its inability to achieve its military objectives, and the fact that Ukraine has these successful technologies and Russia cannot defend against them.
11: But Russian drones also pose a threat to NATO, and NATO is struggling to keep up.
14: The nature of warfare is changing.
11: NATO does not yet have unified counter-drone capabilities in the eastern flank, and so is launching new initiatives along the Russian border.
14: With it, we fight as one.
11: Today, NATO still has to scramble jets and use expensive missiles to target cheap Russian drones. And it's difficult to detect different types of Russian drones as they cross the border.
12: The truth is, none of NATO's countries has a battlefield like Ukraine has. And so we have to make sure that our transformation is faster, that it's massive, that, you know, we have all what is necessary to defend, but also to be ready. So that there are big lessons still to be learned for all of NATO allies.
11: The Baltics are on the front lines, and they conduct exercises in case of Russian invasion and have built border defenses that didn't exist before Russia's full-scale invasion of Ukraine. They've also realized the Ukraine war has become a drone battle and the best source for lessons learned.
12: Ukraine has the most advanced data, most advanced technology, because it's fighting for its existence. And it has been great at innovation, and it has been great at the upgrades within a few weeks, and, you know, doing everything that needs to be done in the situation of war. So none of NATO states is in that position. However, we are indeed working with the Ukrainians, and we are carefully following also what Russia is doing, because Russia is also learning.
11: And so it's a race of learning and innovation of how best to defend NATO, even when it's inadvertently from a partner. For the PBS NewsHour, I'm Nick Schifrin.
1: With primary season already underway, election officials are preparing for November, and some Democratic-led states worried about the possibility of armed soldiers or ICE officers appearing near polling places are taking steps to counter what they see as a potential effort to intimidate voters. Our Liz Landers has more.
15: This week, Connecticut's governor signed into law a measure that expands no-excuse absentee voting while also restricting armed federal agents near polling places. Portions of the law were modeled on New Mexico, which earlier this year became the first state to pass such a ban near polling places. Joining us to discuss how states are dealing with election security and voter intimidation concerns is Maggie Toulouse-Oliver, the New Mexico Secretary of State. Madam Secretary, thank you for joining NewsHour.
16: Thank you for having me.
15: So federal law dating back to the Civil War already bans sending the military or other, quote, armed men to polling places in most instances. But I asked President Trump about this recently. Here was our exchange.
17: For midterm elections, would you send the National Guard or ICE to voting locations in November? Would you do that?
18: Well, you know what? I'd do anything necessary to make sure we have honest elections. We have to have honest elections.
17: So you're not ruling that out?
15: What enforcement mechanism does the state have in the moment if armed federal forces show up at the polls?
16: Well, the good news is here in New Mexico, we recently passed some legislation to address this very question. Because in reality, neither the National Guard nor ICE nor any federal entity has a role in the election process or a responsibility or the power to interfere in the election process. And in fact, as we know, going back to the Jim Crow days, any involvement of law enforcement or the military can be perceived as intimidation by voters. And so we passed a legislation here in New Mexico this year, Senate Bill 264, that not only prohibits agencies like ICE from interfering in the election process, but it also creates both civil and criminal penalties. For example, it will be a fourth degree felony if either an agent of a federal agency like ICE or a superior who orders them under color of law to interfere with the election process, they will be prosecuted here in New Mexico.
15: Does that mean that if you got a call from a clerk that said there are ICE agents close to a voting location, that you would then call a sheriff? Or what would you do in that moment?
16: Here in New Mexico, like many other states, we have a number of partners, law enforcement and otherwise, that we work with during the election process. So in New Mexico, we work with local police, state police, county sheriffs, and Homeland Security. And what we could do in that situation, depending on who was the closest and who had jurisdiction, is we could ask an individual, even a representative from the Attorney General's office, say a Deputy Attorney General, could go and inform the individual that may be in violation of our state law, that they are in violation of state law and could incur civil or criminal penalties if they don't leave immediately.
15: This law also introduces new penalties for anyone opening a ballot box or opening a voting machine if they are not permitted to. Why was that necessary?
16: Well, I mean, I think many of us in the election world and many just average folks are aware of the situation that happened this last year or so in Georgia, where federal agents went and sort of took over a local election office and took records, you know, et cetera, to conduct, you know, again, some sort of a red herring investigation based on really going back to what we refer to as the big lie from 2020. In other words, that the election was stolen when it was not. And so, you know, those records are sacrosanct. If they are taken out of the possession of the appropriate officer, in this case in New Mexico, the county clerks, that can create huge problems, potential privacy violations, et cetera. And we wanted to prevent that from happening in New Mexico as well.
15: Have you heard any response from the federal government after this law passed?
16: We have not heard anything directly from the federal government regarding our particular legislation that we've passed here in New Mexico. The extent that we've heard anything, you know, it's been through a game of telephone, third party. For example, the question that you asked the president recently that we hear through the media, but we have not received any direct contact about the legislation.
15: What is your biggest fear about election security in these upcoming midterms?
16: I think my biggest fear has been and continues to be the perception that our elections are not secure. Our elections are incredibly secure. The folks that are running elections around this country are incredibly dedicated to following both federal and state laws and to ensuring that every eligible voter can cast a ballot. So I think first and foremost that mis- and disinformation about the security of our election process can be extremely damaging. We are prepared for potential cyber attacks, potential physical, not only attacks, but attempts to interfere in the election process. And, you know, I think our fears at the end of the day come down to what scenario have we not already thought of? What are we not already prepared for?
15: New Mexico was one of many states the Department of Justice has requested to turn over your voter rolls and private voter data. When your office did not comply, the DOJ sued New Mexico and you personally. Why did you refuse?
16: Well, so New Mexico is one of a handful of states, first of all, that uses the full Social Security number for voter registration in order to identify voters, ensure that there are not duplicates, ensuring that individuals are not pretending to be the voter on their behalf. And so for us, that is the gold standard, and we want to maintain that. Even the last four of a Social Security number, but especially a full Social Security number and a full date of birth, those are the keys to identity theft, right? And we are not in the business of sharing that data with anybody for any reason other than to do our job as election officials.
15: New Mexico Secretary of State Maggie Toulouse-Oliver, thank you for your time.
16: Thank you.
2: While most college freshmen spend their year shopping around courses and picking their majors, Theo Baker had a bit more on his plate. As a reporter for the Stanford Daily, Theo's investigation into research misconduct brought about the resignation of Stanford President Mark Tessier-Levine. Baker chronicles that investigation and a secretive culture of access, money, and big tech influence on campus in his new book, How to Rule the World, an Education in Power at Stanford University. I spoke with him about that book recently. Theo Baker, welcome to the NewsHour. Thanks for being here.
19: Thank you for having me.
2: So you arrive at Stanford in 2022 as an incoming freshman after dreaming of attending the school from a very young age, right? You write in the book, college is about reinvention. What did that mean to you? What did you imagine your college life would be when you got there?
19: Well, you know, you're right that Stanford was a dream of mine. I fell in love with that place when I was seven. I remember seeing this image of these kids who were wearing their Stanford t-shirts and their flip-flops and lounging in the shade of a palm tree, leaning up against the self-driving car they just helped to build. I just thought this was the coolest place in the world. Like, the future is being made by these amazing teenagers who are off in Northern California.
2: Yeah.
19: I arrived, and very quickly I learned that things were not exactly as I thought.
2: You write about this Stanford within Stanford, one where students who have ambition and a potentially really good startup idea get plucked, as you put it, right? VCs are flooding the campus, trying to pour money and time and resources into some of these students. You wrote this, this struck me. You said a study once determined that VCs, venture capital funds, fund only one company for every 100 they review, not so for Stanford's undergraduate elite. VCs seek out this network aggressively, even employing older students as talent spotters. Tell me about that. What does that do to the culture at a place like Stanford?
19: Well, Silicon Valley has been, you know, by some metrics, the greatest concentration and creation of wealth in human history. And so if this is a modern day gold rush, the resource to mine is talent. And the earlier you can find it, the more you make your own career by getting in on the ground floor of the next Google or Instagram. So these teenagers, the

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1: To filter out into the rest of society, so too do the things at Stanford.
2: And so you arrive there, you see this culture, you see what's going on, and even though you're turned off by it, it seems, you really do try to jump into it, embrace it, right? You want to be a part of it, you want to navigate it. Tell me why.
1: Look, it's an intoxicating system, and I hope that I capture that seduction in the book, because how can you as a teenager say no to this? It's ridiculous, right? It's imagine, you know, being the teenager, being offered the yacht parties and the slush funds, and, you know, it's all just so absurd. I remember this Silicon Valley CEO who started a billion-dollar company reaching out to me cold in freshman year. So he takes me out for brunch at the Rosewood, and he's wining and dining me, I guess. And he's spoon-feeding his 8-month-old caviar as he confesses that his first ever contract was for Muammar Gaddafi. And it was just a ridiculous scene, but it also speaks to the sort of casualness of misdeed in this system, right? Where actually, it isn't just that this is absurd. It isn't just that teenagers are being handed this excess and access that is ridiculous by any objective metric. It's that it also inculcates a series of deceptive and fraudulent business practices that we see emerging all too frequently from this insider system.
2: Well, you end up making a name for yourself down another path at Stanford, which is the fact that despite both your parents being renowned journalists, you make very clear you don't want to pursue journalism, and you kind of do it as a hobby at Stanford, it seems like. But before the end of your freshman year, you report out a story uncovering research misconduct in scientific papers that were co-authored by the powerful Stanford president, Mark Tessier-Levine. And that reporting ultimately leads to him being ousted from his post. What was it about that story that made you want to chase it so hard?
1: Well, it was definitely not, at the end of the day, the story that I expected to be reporting on in freshman year. I arrived, I thought that the student paper would be something I did as a tribute to my grandfather, who passed away just before I arrived and really loved his time as a college reporter. Mm. And I discovered these image alterations in papers that had been co-authored by the Stanford president by looking at these forums that these comments had popped up on in 2015, so 7 years earlier, that had never been followed up on. Mm. And so I began my reporting process there and spent the next 10 or 11 months really digging into Mark Tessier-Levine's labs, ultimately establishing that there was a pattern of papers that emerged at different institutions in labs that he oversaw, in which papers had emerged with falsified data, and that when issues were brought to his attention in the judgment of the eventual Stanford investigation, he failed to decisively and forthrightly correct errors in his research.
2: Theo, I want to be clear about this. This wasn't like you got a tip and you wrote a report. You chased this story. You got waved off this story by powerful people who knew him well, said, don't do it. You were threatened with lawsuits. That would scare off a lot of seasoned journalists. Why didn't it scare you?
1: Well, it's not that I wasn't scared. I mean, and this book, I think, makes very clear that, you know, I certainly was rattled at many points, that I didn't always handle the pressure, all that well personally. But at the end of the day, it was very clear that, you know, as a student journalist, you have no higher calling than reporting on your own administration. And I knew that, you know, research misconduct is an issue that goes overlooked far too frequently. No one else was doing this reporting. And so it was up to us at the student paper, to figure out whether or not there was a story here and what actually we needed to know about our president.
2: You write, obviously, about the very high highs that you experience. And then, like all college freshmen, anyone navigating the real world, the very low lows. And you write very honestly about a harrowing experience in which you essentially overdose on opiates that were prescribed to your grandfather. Tell us about why you wanted to be so honest about that moment and what it's like to reflect on that now.
1: Yeah. Yeah, I mean, this is not an easy thing to write about. Certainly my, lowest life moment. But I wanted to tell a three-dimensional story, right? I want to look at Stanford as an institution that has produced so much innovation and also fraud. You know, I want to look at the students that I'm arriving with who have so much promise and yet also learn how to cut corners. And I didn't feel that this would be an honest book if I didn't apply that same standard to myself and show, you know, the true reality of what this story looks like, right? Which is not always an easy, simple, you know, triumphalist narrative, right? Life is never quite so simple. The whole book revolves around the appearance of perfection. That is the central theme of Stanford, that this school needs to appear perfect. And I certainly didn't want to

0: you know, model that behavior myself.
1: I should point out you are weeks away from graduating.
0: I am.
1: What's next?
0: I don't know what's next, but I will say that, you know, I'm going to walk across that stage and be just as happy and grateful as anyone. And Stanford is a place with deep issues. It has made this Faustian bargain with Silicon Valley that has allowed for its ascent, has made it into this incredible powerhouse of a university and allowed for its corruption. But at the same time, you know, I view this reporting as to me, an act of love, that I'm not doing this because I want to tear down the institution. I'm doing it because I think if you love something, you want it to be better. And I think it's time for us to honestly reckon with, you know, both the good stuff that Stanford is really good at promoting and the part that too often gets swept under the rug.
1: The book is How to Rule the World. The author is Theo Baker. Theo, thank you so much. Such a pleasure.
0: Thank you.
2: Tonight, the curtain closes on The Late Show with Stephen Colbert and on more than 30 years of late-night TV history. Colbert has entertained and provoked from the historic Ed Sullivan stage for the last decade in ways that transformed the comedic landscape. We take a look now at what led up to this inflection point and what it might mean for the future of late night, part of our arts and culture series, Canvas.
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4: Hello, Mr. Obalmer. Am I pronouncing that correctly?
5: Close enough.
2: Comedians.
6: I didn't know there were any mongoose in Peru.
7: No, there's just one, this one.
2: And musicians.
6: What?
8: Are you married?
6: Yes, I am.
2: His wife, Evie McGee Colbert, was a regular.
8: On our first date, I said, do you play any sports? And he said, I play hacky sack.
2: Colbert took over the show from David Letterman in 2015, after a decade hosting the Comedy Central news satire, The Colbert Report, which was a spinoff of The Daily Show. His old friend Jon Stewart was among his final guests.
9: Oh, are you gonna enjoy watching Matlock and this motherfucker?
2: CBS announced The Late Show's cancellation last July, insisting it was a purely financial decision. The program was reportedly losing millions of dollars each year, but many believed politics was at play.
3: Welcome to Trump's golden age. By which I mean it's time to start melting down grandma's gold.
2: Colbert's regular roasts drew the ire of President Trump. The president posting, Stephen Colbert is a pathetic train wreck with no talent or anything else necessary for show business success. Many observers saw the cancellation as an effort to appease Mr. Trump at a time when CBS parent company Paramount was finalizing a merger that required government approval. Last fall, Colbert told Jimmy Kimmel he was surprised by the news, which he got from his manager, James Baby Doll Dixon.
6: So I said to Evie, hey, I'll be home a little bit later. I got to talk to Baby. He wants to talk for 15 minutes. And I come home 2.5 hours later. And I walk into the apartment, and she goes, what happened? Did you get canceled?
10: No.
6: Yep.
10: Really?
6: I said, yes, I did.
2: Kimmel and fellow late-night hosts Seth Meyers, John Oliver, and Jimmy Fallon, who co-hosted the Strike Force 5 podcast with Colbert back in 2023, reunited on the show last week.
3: What is my status? Do I become emeritus?
11: You're just hard out. You're just out.
3: I'm just out.
11: Yeah. Strike Force 4, and it breaks our heart. It's like, yeah. But it's like, it's gerrymandering. Like, nobody likes it, but like, once the courts rule.
3: Yeah. That's what it is. Has the court ruled on Strike Force 5 yet?
12: Don't worry. Give me a few months. It'll be Strike Force 3.
3: Yeah, I was going to say.
2: Kimmel's late night show was temporarily suspended last year under pressure from the Trump administration.
12: When is ABC Fake News Network firing seriously unfunny Jimmy Kimmel?
2: And in April, the president and first lady called for Kimmel's firing.
12: Trump has three wars going on right now. Iranians, Ukrainians, and comedians.
2: Politics aside, the economics of late-night television are challenging. Viewership across networks is down, as is advertising revenue. CBS says it will air Comics Unleashed with Byron Allen in The Late Show's time slot. I spoke with comedian and producer Larry Wilmore, who previously hosted The Nightly Show with Larry Wilmore on Comedy Central, about what this moment says about comedy, television, and the changing late-night landscape.
13: You have occupied a unique space in comedy, former late-night host, cultural critic, political observer. When you heard The Late Show was ending, what was your initial reaction?
5: I just didn't know what to think, really. Was it a network decision? Was there pressure from the president or whatever? Which is very bizarre. You know, we've never had TV shows kind of be determined by the, you know, the direct political intervention of the president. You know, I think maybe the closest was the Smothers Brothers, which was canceled in 1968. They had a lot of pressure during that time.
10: Okay, what do you want to sing for us?
14: Well, if I told you what it was, you'd probably say it was controversial and you wouldn't let me do it.
5: You know, I don't think since then we've had a president directly comment on that situation. So I was very, very confused, wanted to look into it myself and see what really happened, but very surprised too.
13: Well, CBS is framing the end of The Late Show with Stephen Colbert as a financial decision. Do you buy that argument?
5: I mean, that's what they say. I mean, the thing is, they're not wrong with those arguments. Just, it can be far from right, though. Maybe it's not the whole argument, because, of course, the show costs a lot. But a lot of times, these places, they'll have shows on that cost a lot, but they'll have some cultural significance for them. So maybe if it's not bringing that cultural significance, maybe they don't want it around. But I can't talk for CBS. I don't know. All I can do is make things up and figure it out for my own. But but it's not like Lyndon Johnson was trying to get the Beverly Hillbillies off the air commenting on it. Like, since when does the government have anything to do with these decisions? So there does seem something kind of sneaky going on with CBS kind of listening to other factors.
13: How much pressure, though, exists now, either overtly or subtly, on comedians and networks when you have comedy that intersects directly with politics, as was the case for Stephen Colbert?
5: Well, I think the Colbert thing is in its own category, but look at what happened with Kimmel. Kimmel's like in a real back and forth with the president, you know, himself, and now the first lady. I mean, Jeff, I've never seen anything like that. It's very bizarre, you know. It almost makes his place more secure. Like, you almost want to see somebody up there, you know, throwing those grenades or whatever it is. But I kind of get what you're saying. On the other hand, you know, when you're dealing with corporations like Disney or NBC Universal, some of these things, who knows what their appetite is for that type of involvement, especially if they're trying to get licenses renewed or, you know, trying to get these deals done, you know, the corporate part of it. So it's in kind of a precarious place. But ironically, I think the Kimmel situation, it kind of makes a case for him staying around longer.
13: Late night once created shared national conversations. That was the case with Johnny Carson and Leno and Arsenio, Letterman. Are we losing sort of the last space where Americans laughed and laughed together and processed things together simultaneously?
5: I think so. I think it's because of that reason. I think people see it as a divided place already, so a lot of people don't even show up for it because they hear like they're hearing the other person's side of something, so why should I listen to that? And now there are other places for that ideological divide. If you look at like what Greg Gutfeld is doing on Fox, you know, a lot of people tune into his show for the type of comedy and the angle that they want to hear from.
15: What is it with these Democrats and spies?
5: I'm surprised there aren't more shows like that, to be honest with you. I thought we would see more of that type of thing. But we're kind of seeing it from comedians who are out there in the clubs doing more specials, like streaming. Streaming is doing more of an even-handed thing. We're putting on different types of comics, maybe from different cultural sides and that type of thing. It's kind of interesting, you know. So I think a lot of people, they aren't looking to late-night shows for that so much as some of their niche comedy pockets that they're kind of looking in for. Who's going to tell me the thing I want to hear about what's going on in the world, you know? That's what it feels like to me.
13: What do you think Stephen Colbert's lasting contribution will be, not just to comedy, but to the culture?
5: We're lamenting the passing of Stephen's show, which, you know, I'm a huge fan of Stephen. I thought he did a great job, you know, hosting the show. But I think his legacy will be the Colbert Report.
16: Anyone can read the news to you. I promise to feel the news at you.
5: That show still today seems like it was doing something against the grain in a way we had never seen before.
13: Are we witnessing the end of late night?
5: Maybe. I think so, maybe. You know, maybe. Who knows? Maybe we'll go down to just one again. You know, it would be interesting if Fallon is the one left, you know, out of all of this, and his show just stays on. I mean, you could just go down to that, you know, depending on what people want. To me, I kind of get more excited about what's going to be next. You know, what's going to be the next form? It's probably more personal comedians. People that are doing humor that is strictly really from their point of view, and it could be about the world, it could be current events, but not necessarily topical, definitely about their family, definitely about their foibles and that type of thing. To me, that's how I see it kind of evolving.
13: Larry Wilmore, always a pleasure to speak with you. Thanks for your time.
5: Oh, pleasure's all mine. Thanks, Jeff.
1: President Trump's public statements about peace talks with Iran have cycled through competing claims. Iran is begging for a deal, or the president is threatening imminent strikes, or a deal is close.
13: Compass Point's moderator Nick Schifrin talks to his panel this week about the stalled talks and why they say the president's mixed messages may be counterproductive.
17: What kind of political problem has he created for himself?
18: I think you phrased the question in exactly the right way. Donald Trump has created a problem for himself, right? Because he has limited his own options by suggesting we might do this, but then we might do that. You know, even understanding that the Iranians are going to be playing a lot of very serious games. These are, forgive me, Fina, Bazaaris at heart. Not to overgeneralize about 90 million people, 90 million people.
17: Bizarre, exactly.
18: But you know, these guys are pros, and the president has been sending such mixed signals about what he would accept that getting them to a serious point has to be very difficult. But even worse, for our military leadership, you know, everybody keeps saying, "Oh gosh, you know, why didn't they have a plan for Hormuz?" Come on. Of course we had a plan.
17: We've had a plan for Iran
18: for more than 20 years. Yeah. The president keeps calling pause. Mm-hmm. You can't win a military battle with a pause.
19: That kind of flip-flopping, for the lack of a better word,
18: right.
19: uncertainty, reverberates far beyond just the U.S. and Iran. Everybody in the region is watching this. And while about a year ago, when the president was, in fact, in the region, the transactional nature of the president appealed to many of these countries, right?
17: As many officials said, we're used to this.
19: Yes, as we all know how to do business. And so there was a great appreciation for that. I think right now it's a very different take. They understand that they are going to be left on their own, cannot rely on America bringing a decisive victory, bringing this to a decisive end. And that in many ways, they're going to have to deal with an emboldened Iran, at least in the short term.
18: But it's even worse than that, if you will forgive me for piling on incessantly. Yeah. It's even worse than that, because all of the things that are virtues of the Trump administration, kind of the seat of the pants, the difficult decisions, there's no process behind it.
19: Right.
18: So our poor allies have no one to go to other than the president in order to say, what's next?
13: You can watch that full episode of Compass Point starting tomorrow on our YouTube channel. Also look for it this weekend on your local PBS station. Check your local listings for more.
1: And that is the NewsHour for tonight. I'm Amna Nawaz.
13: And I'm Jeff Bennett. For all of us here at the PBS NewsHour, thanks for spending part of your evening with us.
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1: The Gordon and Betty Moore Foundation, established to create positive outcomes for future generations. 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Thank you.

0: KQED News with Natalia Navarro is coming up after your traffic update, starting with a crash in Milpitas. Here's Gretchen Lancour.
1: For 880 in the northbound direction, just before Dixon Landing Road, we have a crash involving a motorcycle. Emergency units there on scene. Traffic is backed up to Montague Expressway. And in San Jose, a big problem for Alma Avenue at First Street. It's a truck that was carrying 78,000 pounds of scrap metal that rolled at the intersection. Power is shut down as a precaution, and roughly 6,800 customers are affected. The estimated time to restore the power is 4:30. You also probably want to avoid the area of Alma and First Street. Gretchen Lancour for KQED.
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2: Live from KQED News, I'm Natalia Navarro. Around 8,000 employees of Meta have started getting layoff notices as the company cuts about 10% of its global workforce. Another 7,000 are being reassigned to jobs more closely related to AI. Reuters reports that Meta President Mark Zuckerberg told employees that this would be the last major layoff of the year. Earlier, the company said there'd be another round in the fall. Thomson Reuters technology correspondent Katie Paul says Meta employees are not taking the uncertainty well.
3: They are in open revolt. It is like nothing I have seen before in my years of covering this company. They have a lot of AI-related job anxiety, understandably, and they don't know where this is headed, and they're not getting a lot of assurances about it.
2: A Meta spokesperson said details on Bay Area job cuts will be public tomorrow. At least four people with ties to the Bay Area have arrived in Istanbul after being detained by Israeli forces earlier this week. That's after the activists joined a mission sailing to Gaza to provide aid and medical supplies. The Global Summon Flotilla says more than 400 people were detained Monday. Their capture sparked global backlash after Israel's national security minister released videos taunting them. San Francisco resident Sidney Haller's son, Logan Haller-Smith, was among those detained.
4: If Israel's willing to do that to people while the whole world is watching, you can only imagine what they're doing behind closed doors to the Palestinians.
2: Haller says the activists will meet with lawyers and get medical care in Turkey before returning to the U.S. I'm Natalia Navarro, KQED News.
0: 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I'm Michelle Hennigan. A recap of the day's business news is coming up on Marketplace, and this is KQED San Francisco and KQEI North Highland Sacramento. It's 4 o'clock.
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6: In Los Angeles, I'm Kai Rizdal. It is Thursday today. This one is the 21st of May. Good as always to have you along, everybody. I am just going to read from the SpaceX S-1 that came out last night. That's the first form that companies have to file with the Securities and Exchange Commission to start the process of going public. Our mission, it says, is to build the systems and technologies necessary to make life multiplanetary, to understand the true nature of the universe, and to extend the light of consciousness to the stars. So Elon Musk and the gang are taking a big swing indeed. This is the first look under the financial hood of the rocket company, which also owns the social media platform X, as well as XAI. It's coming before its expected IPO next month, which could wind up with a $1.75 trillion with a T-dollar valuation. This is the first in a string of mega IPOs that are lined up. OpenAI as soon as this fall, perhaps Anthropic after that. Point is, this hasn't happened before. Companies hitting the public markets for the first time with such enormous valuations. Marketplace's Megan McCarty-Carino starts us off.
7: When the web browser Netscape went public in 1995, it was barely a year old.
8: At 11 a.m. this morning, the company's stock went public and Wall Street went bonkers.
7: That kicked off the dot-com boom, says Jay Ritter, an economist at the University of Florida.
9: There were lots of startups that went public at a very early stage where it wasn't at all clear who the survivors were going to be.
7: That created a risk for retail investors, but also opportunity to get in on the ground floor of tech companies that would build unimaginable fortunes, like Google and Amazon.
9: In the last few decades, they've been delaying going public.
7: SpaceX is 24 years old. OpenAI is 10. Anthropic is only 5, but all have mature businesses generating billions in revenue. It means gains have accrued to a smaller group of private investors and venture capital firms, and that important details about these companies' business models have been less transparent, says Minmo Gang, a professor of finance at Cornell.
10: Once you go public, companies can no longer cherry-pick what pieces of information they want to disclose.
7: While these companies have booming revenue, Gang says they're not likely to be profitable in the near future because they're spending so much on hardware. But there's a lot of pent-up demand to invest in the technology people are increasingly using every day, says analyst Daniel Newman at Futurum Group.
11: These are companies that could legitimately take almost all of the market's liquidity for a short period of time because there's going to be so many funds, institutions, and retail investors are all going to want to participate and all be part of this.
7: A lot of individual investors have already been trying to scoop up shares ahead of the IPO on the secondary market, not always through official means. One investment banker offered his Bay Area home for sale in exchange for Anthropic shares. I'm Megan McCarty-Carino for Marketplace.
6: Wow, that is a big swing indeed. Wall Street today, stocks up, oil down. Stop me if you've heard that one before. We will have the details when we do the numbers.

0: The average price of a new car in this economy at the moment sits right around $50,000. So the news from Stellantis this morning was interesting market share wise. The global car maker with more than a dozen brands, Fiat, Peugeot, Jeep, Dodge, and Chrysler among them, says it's going to introduce 9 new models that'll sell for less than $40,000. Daniel Ackerman has more now on cheaper new cars.
1: A little history lesson from auto analyst Glenn Mercer.
2: If I go back to, say, 1965 or 75, car quality was poor.
1: Which means there was a strong incentive to buy new cars.
2: A used car was a lemon, a junker was about to explode.
1: So automakers offered new cars at every price point. But Mercer says car quality has improved so much that customers who want something affordable can now safely buy used higher-end models.
2: So the entry-level competition is no longer Corolla versus Versa. It's Corolla versus a used Camry. Why wouldn't I buy the bigger car in pretty much equivalent shape for the same amount of money?
1: And so some automakers have abandoned their most affordable models altogether, says David Whiston, an auto analyst with Morningstar.
3: There's a lot more profit in selling a Highlander than there is a Corolla.
1: And there's been more demand for that Highlander too, says Aaron Keating of Cox Automotive.
4: We do continue to see a consumer that is looking for the larger, more technologically advanced vehicles.
1: But major price increases on those big new SUVs are starting to push some consumers to the brink, says Tyson Jomini of J.D. Power. Plus, automakers are eyeing the possibility of lower-cost competitors hitting the market.
5: They're thinking, you know, what happens if Chinese automakers enter the U.S.? What happens if a lot of the competitors build plants in the U.S. and can start avoiding tariffs or, you know, future tariffs or whatever it is?
1: Jomini says Stellantis may want to acquaint American consumers with its affordable models before any of that happens. I'm Daniel Ackerman for Marketplace.

0: We're going to talk about trade quite a bit in the second half of the program. Big picture trade war kind of stuff. But the reality is all that big picture stuff is made up of a whole lot of more granular stuff, which for us right now is element number 74 on the periodic table, tungsten. It's a metal that's critical to all kinds of industries, especially manufacturers that need to cut other kinds of metal. Most of the tungsten used here comes from China, which controls give or take 80% of the world's supply. And the trade discontent between the two countries has sent tungsten prices up 300% over the past year or so. That's according to the CRU group. As Marketplace Justin Ho reports, though, that tungsten inflation has less to do with tariffs than it does with another weapon in the global trade war, export controls.
1: A big reason why tungsten is unique is that it has a very high resistance to heat.
2: And so that makes it ideal for handling the temperatures required to melt other metals without it melting itself.
1: That's Chris Blench, CEO of Mavericks Manufacturing Partners, a company near San Diego that makes components for the energy and defense sectors. Blench says tungsten's commonly used as the electrode when welding parts for those sectors.
2: All of our aircraft, missile systems, nuclear, right? So the nuclear power plants for submarines and aircraft carriers, they'll use a lot of this particular kind of a process using tungsten.
1: About once a month, Mavericks Manufacturing Partners will order a 10-pack of tungsten electrodes, which are the thin rods that go into welding tools. But last fall, the company noticed that prices were starting to rise. So Joe Thompson, the company's chief operating officer, loaded up on a year's supply.
3: Because at that time, it wasn't really a huge cost, right? But we can stock it.
1: Thompson says that ended up being the right call. Prices of those 10-packs have more than tripled in the time since, in part because there's a lot of demand from the defense sector. Tungsten's used to make torpedoes and armor-piercing ammunition. Nicola Sanasi with CRU Group says that's partly because of the Iran war and because Europe's spending more on defense.
4: If we look at the particular example of Germany, we see that Germany is reconverting part of the manufacturing operations into military projects.
1: But the reason why prices have skyrocketed this year also has to do with supply, since China controls so much of the market.
4: China has implemented export restrictions, meaning that only those who get a license can actually sell tungsten overseas.
1: China is trying to hang on to its tungsten, along with other critical metals, to safeguard its own interests, says Leah Fahy, senior China economist with Capital Economics.
5: But equally, the other key thing is that it's being used as a bargaining tool in a way of kind of causing pain to the U.S. and the U.S.'s allies.
1: That's partly because of the Trump and Biden administration's tariff policies, but it's also because the U.S. has been using its own export controls on China.
5: One of the key things that the U.S. has been doing to restrict China in recent years is restricting China's access to U.S. semiconductors and the products used to make those semiconductors.
1: There are efforts in the U.S. and elsewhere to find more sources of tungsten. But Damian Ma, with the think tank Carnegie China, says that mines are a risky proposition that would require more than the private sector.
6: This is why China has succeeded, is that they've applied basically economy-wide industrial policy to get these strategic metals, because the markets were not really going to be investing in these areas.
1: The U.S. has awarded money to companies to study the possibility of domestic tungsten mining, but any new source would be at least years away. And until then, companies are beholden to whatever China decides to do.
7: I think the world's waking up to the fact that if any one country controls a commodity, it's a high risk for the whole world.
1: That's Brendan Moore, co-owner of Wolftooth Components, a company near Minneapolis that makes bike parts. It uses tungsten tools to whittle down blocks of aluminum into pedals, gears, and other components. Moore says the company spends a few $1,000s a month on these tools, and over the past year, prices have nearly doubled.
7: A few $1,000s isn't life-changing for a machine shop the size of ours, but it's significant enough that you see it in the numbers.
1: Moore says the company can resharpen the tools so they last longer, but beyond that, there's not much else he can do.
7: It's just another one of those things where, like aluminum prices going up or anything else, electricity going up, we largely just have to eat it in the short term.
1: Moore says he really doesn't want to pass the cost on to his customers, but if tungsten stays expensive, he might have to. I'm Justin Ho for Marketplace.

0: Well, let's see. We've talked about spaceships with SpaceX, cars too with Stellantis. Now, how about boats, fishing boats in particular, in the, say, 20 to 30-foot range? Here's today's installment of our series, My Economy.
1: My name is Matyash Kreidler. I'm the owner and operator of a small-scale fishing company on Oahu, Hawaii. I'm still somewhat in the transition to it. I started about 5-6 years ago, going out for fun on the weekends. I was in the Army for about 8 years, and then I got out of that in 2019, and I was teaching middle school. Last year, I moved more toward full-time fishing. Originally, the goal was just to cover expenses and then make a little bit of money. And then last year, I was trying to at least pay for the mortgage. And then my wife is a teacher. She pays for the rest right now. Right now is the very beginning of ahi season. A lot of what I catch, I sell to local families. Sometimes when I have more than I can unload myself, I take it to the auction block over on the in Honolulu. There are lots of other fishermen who go out and try to make a living by fishing commercially. A lot of them have other jobs too. Contractors, or they'll do construction, or kind of whatever work they can to supplement fishing, because as fun as it is and as good as it can be, lots of times when the fish are biting good, then everybody's catching, which pushes the price down. And then other times, there's not much biting, and you have to put a lot of time and a lot of resources into just getting a few. I've gotten a master's in diplomacy and military studies and in cybersecurity, but I don't really want to do either of those things after having studied them. Being able to sell your catch is super satisfying. I don't know if I'll ever get to the point where I'll be able to, like, make a full living off of it. I definitely won't ever get rich doing it, but as long as I can get by doing something that I love, that's kind of all I need.
0: There you go, right? Matyash Kreidler, fishing for a living in Oahu, in Hawaii. This series only works with your stories, you know, so share them with us if you like. Marketplace.org is where you can do that.

0: Coming up,
1: we have to fight a trade war. You're not allowed to say, I don't want to play in this game.
0: So how do you win? First, though, let's do the numbers. Dow Industrial's up 276 today, 0.6%, 50,285. The NASDAQ added 22 points, 0.1%, 26,293. The S&P 500 gained 12 points, 0.2%, 74.45. The federal government is going to be investing $2 billion in companies developing quantum computing. The money is coming from the CHIPS Act, signed by President Biden. International Business Machines will get a $1 billion investment for new quantum venture. IBM accumulated 12.4% on the day. Chipmaker Global Foundries gets roughly a third of that. It added almost 15% today. Deere & Company reported its second quarter profits were down thanks to sluggish demand for heavy farm equipment. We talked about the farm economy the other day. Deere down 5.2%. 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
3: 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I'm Michelle Hennigan. 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
4: 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I'm Scott Detrow. 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
0: This is Marketplace. I'm Kai Rizdal. It's a week now since President Trump's meeting with Chinese President Xi Jinping. The results of those talks were honestly a little vague, but more talks do seem to be in the offing. As of right now, we have been in a trade war with China for 8 years, and we cover it a lot. Today, though, we're going to do trade policy writ large, and we're going to do it by talking about a book by Soumaya Keynes. She's a columnist at the Financial Times, and Chad Bown, he's a senior fellow at the Peterson Institute for International Economics. And their book is called How to Win a Trade War, An Optimistic Guide to an Anxious Global Economy. Welcome to the program. It's good to have you on.
1: Good to be here.
5: Thanks for having us.
0: Would one of you please, just so we all have the same definition here, tell me what a trade war is?
5: Yeah, well, that's a big question. I think most people think of trade wars as Trump, style tariff attacks. And what we are saying is that trade wars are much broader than that, right? So trade wars involve, parties weaponizing trade flows, using trade to coerce other actors, make others do what they want. It's a scary world out there.
0: I was told, Chad Bound, that one cannot win a trade war, and yet here you and Soumaya are having written a whole book about it. Help me out here.
1: Well, I was actually one of the people who used to say such a thing.
0: I think you said it to me on this program, actually.
1: I think I have, but that was the old world, and unfortunately we're in a new world now where we have to fight a trade war. You're not allowed to say, I don't want to play in this game, and given that, the way to win is to do the best that you can. Sometimes that's to minimize your wounds, but we think there's actually more opportunities there than that, that you can actually do better if you actually learn how to fight.
0: Well, go on, one of you, because we all know that trade wars are not great, and it's not going great.
5: Yeah, so there are essentially two big trade wars happening right now, right? You've got the trade war that President Trump started on everyone. But then you've also got the slower burn trade war that China is essentially fighting with the rest of the world. And this is essentially what Trump is distracting from, right? By fighting trade wars with everyone else, he's distracting from that big problem. So step one of winning a trade war is identify the right trade war. But also, logistics win real wars, right? And so winning a trade war means doing the prep, means identifying where you're weak, identifying where you're strong, considering all the weaponry, so stockpiling, you know, giving companies handouts. In this world of economic conflict, we have to consider these weapons because that's the world we're in. Everyone else is fighting dirty, and so unfortunately, we've got to learn how to as well.
0: Chad, does it ever strike you or does it ever occur to you how amazing it is that we're here? You're a guy who spent his whole life on trade and trade policy, right, in academia and in the government. And here you are now, literally in the middle of a trade war.
1: It really does. It's at some level a little bit surreal. We've thought so hard about how it is that you actually do need to use things like subsidies in industrial policy, stockpiling and tariffs to get yourself out of these situations. It is a little bit weird to realize that, yeah, I'm now saying this, but it's the reality that we're now in. And China is really a big part of this story. And these are some of the tools that you have to figure out how to use effectively when you're going to engage with China in a trade war.
0: The thing is, though, Soumaya, so let's go back before Trump won, right? Before the original steel and aluminum tariffs in the previous 40-ish, maybe 80-ish years. It's not like global trade was great, but there were rules and there were things that people did and didn't do. And it kind of seems like they don't apply anymore, right?
5: Yeah, and I think that's for a couple of reasons, right? I mean, the obvious one is that President Trump is not a rule-abiding guy, right? It's not his personality type.
0: Uh-huh.
5: But also, we've got China's system, and there are certain aspects of it that are just not really compatible with the rules that we have now. The rules of the trading system are supposed to constrain the way that governments give money to their companies, to give them handouts, to give them a competitive advantage. Now, the problem is that the way China gives out subsidies is incredibly opaque, incredibly hard to pin down. And so those old rules just didn't work. And for a while we tried, but we just have to accept the world we're in right now.
0: Chad, I don't want to go too deep on the great man theory of history, but you and Soumaya had a piece in the New York Times the other day about the recent summit between President Trump and President Xi. And you two basically, I'm paraphrasing, correct me if I'm wrong, this is never going to work with those two guys in charge, basically.
1: They're not seeking to get to a solution, I think, on this problem. And so what we argued is you probably do need to have a different approach between these two economies. And one of it is to recognize that, especially on the case of the Chinese side, they have built up so much market dominance in manufacturing sectors. We all know now these examples of rare earths and permanent magnets that U.S. companies mm-hmm. are reliant on to be able to make things here at home, that you have to do something about that, right? You need to reduce those dependencies somehow. And right now, those two players, really, they've got a short-term truce. We're not going to raise tariffs on you if you give us some of those rare earths and permanent magnets. But they haven't come to a resolution between themselves allowing us to reduce that dependency on the United States side. And what we would propose is a way to actually tackle that kind of problem to prevent it from spilling up and escalating in a way that it did really last year, which was the root of some of the problems in the relationship between the two countries.
5: Just to jump on that, you know, in an ideal situation, the U.S. would say, look, we're gonna borrow less money. We're gonna do policies at home. That means that the trade deficit would fall. The Chinese would spend a bit more themselves. They would import a bit more, but for that to happen, both Trump and Xi would need to have personality transplants, I think was the line in the New York Times piece, right? It's not going to happen. And so, again, we can't wish that we were in that perfect world. We've got to be pragmatic. And maybe the best we can do is manage the fallout as these two, you know, leaders or, you know, countries really, thinking about the longer term, are trying to reduce their overdependencies on each other.
0: Okay, so look, not to quibble with the choice of the subtitle here. The book is called How to Win a Trade War, An Optimistic Guide to an Anxious Global Economy. When do we get to the optimistic part?
5: Yeah, this is my confession. okay, so I think it is optimistic in that we're really not trying to throw up our hands and say, oh, isn't it all terrible and, you know, woe is me. There are things you can do. There are ways to fight a trade war better. Where we are a bit pessimistic, is how long it's going to take to get to something stable, right? And that could take a really long time. If you look back at the 20th century, it took decades. It took the Second World War to persuade people that actually we need some kind of stable system. And, you know, fingers crossed that we don't need that again.
0: Chad Bowden, you get the last word. Decades and decades. That's a bit daunting.
1: It is, but again, I'm with Sameha. We have to be optimistic about this. We do have a lot of lessons from economic evidence, from history, about how to manage the challenges that we are facing right now, how to do things better. And that's where some of the optimism comes from. Right now, I think we're in a place where we're not doing that well. We can do it better. Here's a guide to show us the way.
0: Chad Bowden, Sameha Keynes. Their book is called How to Win a Trade War. Thanks, you two. Appreciate your time.
5: Thanks for having us.

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1: All right, we got to go. Too much talk and trade, not enough time for a final. Our daily production team includes Livy Burdett, Andy Corbin, Maria Hollenhorst, Sarah Leeson, Sean McHenry, Michaela Sia, and Sophia Terenzio. Will Story is the supervising senior producer, and I'm Kai Rizdal. We will see you tomorrow, everybody.

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1: And this is KQED News. Aid groups working to contain the Ebola outbreak in the Democratic Republic of Congo are facing a whole slew of challenges, and details are coming up on All Things Considered. Right now, the traffic trouble continues in Milpitas at 429. With the latest, here's Gretchen Lancour.
2: It's on 880 northbound, just before Dixon Landing Road, a motorcycle accident. A tow is almost there, but it's stuck in the backup. It's heavy from Montague Expressway. In San Jose at Alma Street and First Street, or Alma Avenue and First Street, we have a heavy-duty tow that's arrived to sort out this accident involving a truck that was carrying 78,000 pounds of metal. It rolled into a utility pole, and they had to cut the power, but it should be restored to customers any minute now. Over to the Bay Bridge, where we have a stall for the lower deck at the Yerba Buena Tunnel. It's blocking the right lane and has traffic stop back to 101. Gretchen Lancour for KQED.
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3: It's All Things Considered from NPR News. I'm Juana Summers.
4: And I'm Scott Detrow. Yesterday, SpaceX filed paperwork so it can be publicly traded. How does its giant rocket ship, Starship, fit into that?
5: They're clearly trying to get this right, but it's very difficult. This is the most powerful, largest rocket ever built.
3: That story coming up after this news.
6: Live from NPR News in Culver City, California, I'm Dwayne Brown. The Justice Department announcing criminal indictments today against 15 people in Minnesota for allegedly defrauding Medicaid programs of more than $90 million. Assistant U.S. Attorney General Colin McDonald says this is one of the largest Medicaid and autism-related cases ever.
7: Let me be clear up front about something. This is not the end of our work in Minnesota. This is not the end of the beginning of our work in Minnesota. This is the beginning.
6: The charges are part of a broader federal crackdown on Minnesota social services and COVID-19 relief networks. Prosecutors accuse the 15 people indicted of stealing from federal programs meant to help children with autism and other vulnerable people find housing. An Israeli airstrike in Lebanon that killed 13 people, including six children today, is one of the most lethal attacks on civilians in 3 years of war. NPR's Jane Raff reports from the funeral service.
8: We're at the cemetery where they've just buried six of the 14 who were killed in the Israeli airstrike on the village on Tuesday. There were three generations of one family, including a one-and-one-half-year-old baby. Israel says it was targeting what it calls a Hezbollah terrorist. The people here say despite the danger, they didn't leave because this is their land. And among those we spoke with, they said the killings make them even more convinced that they will stay. Jane Araf, NPR News, in Deir Qanoun al-Nahr, Lebanon.
6: Silicon Valley chipmaker NVIDIA beat Wall Street expectations today as demand continues to grow for its high-end artificial intelligence chips. Revenue up 85% in the first quarter compared to this time a year ago. This is NPR News.
9: Live from KQED News, I'm Natalia Navarro. Ballot return data shows that Democratic voter turnout is down in California's upcoming June primary election compared with the last primary in 2022. Paul Mitchell with Political Data Inc. says that 11% fewer Democrats have voted so far compared with the same time 4 years ago. Republican turnout is up by 11%.
10: There's a lot of evidence that some of the most high propensity older Democratic voters are just holding on to their ballots, probably because they're trying to figure out the right way to vote in this governor's race.
9: Mitchell says that's likely because they're hoping to prevent a runoff between the two Republican candidates, but current polling indicates the chances of that are low. San Francisco plans to use $34 million from a special reserve fund to help residents navigate new upcoming work requirements for Medi-Cal and CalFresh benefits. That money will be used to hire 154 eligibility workers at the city's Human Services Agency. It's the largest use so far of the $400 million reserve fund that the city set aside in the last budget cycle in anticipation of President Trump's cuts in health care and other services. Trent Rohrer oversees the Human Services Agency.
0: Our caseload analysis shows that about 54,000 Medi-Cal recipients in San Francisco will be subject to these worthless requirements.
9: The decision comes as the city faces a nearly $600 million budget deficit and plans to lay off 500 employees across departments to reduce spending. I'm Natalia Navarro, KQED News.
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4: 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I'm Scott Detrow.
3: And I'm Juana Summers. An Ebola outbreak is spreading through the northeast region of the Democratic Republic of the Congo. There have been more than 600 suspected cases of the disease and more than 130 suspected deaths. Aid groups are ramping up their response, sending in medical supplies and staff to help manage the spread. But as NPR's Fatma Tanis reports, they are facing significant challenges.
11: The DRC does have periodic outbreaks of Ebola, but this is a rare strain of the virus, for which there's no vaccine. And the Ituri province, where the outbreak started, is rural, but towns are densely populated. Many people are constantly on the move, displaced by the ongoing violence in the region. Robin Savage is the Global Humanitarian Director for CARE.
12: They are unable to buy soap. They are without

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1: Religious, cultural beliefs around illness, around Ebola.
2: On Thursday, she says a hospital was attacked when family members demanded the release of the body of a relative who had died of Ebola.
1: There's an isolation area in the compound of the hospital where those remains were being kept before they could be released to the community safely. But frustrations just got the better of it. And so part of that isolation area was set on fire.
2: Her team is now working with those family members on their concerns and fears. Meanwhile, Oxfam's Mangundu says one big concern for him is medical supplies.
3: Ebola is quite tricky. You need to have a facility for isolation. You need to have more chlorine for disinfection. We need to have clean water and soap.
2: They also need proper disposal of contaminated materials and proper burial of contaminated bodies, since they can still spread the disease. Mangundu's team is working to buy all the soap and disinfectants available in the local markets for distribution. Normally, they'd be getting large shipments of medical supplies, but those have been hampered by funding shortages and border closures. Kieran Donnelly is the head of crisis response with the International Rescue Committee. He says there's also a global shortage of medical supplies due to the constraints on shipping routes from the Iran war.
4: We're also seeing an increase in costs. That means that our limited budgets enable us to reach fewer people because fuel and other supplies have gone up. So that's a global challenge, which is certainly impacting our ability to mobilize rapidly.
2: Robin Savage with CARE says she's feeling the absence of the U.S. in this response. It's the first outbreak since the Trump administration dismantled USAID.
5: We really need the U.N. to play a leadership role here in procuring, securing, and distributing these materials at the community level.
2: Aid groups are facing this crisis without the institutional support they historically relied on, she says. Fatma Tanis, NPR News.

0: AI company Anthropic claims a new model it introduced last month is so powerful it is too dangerous to release to the public. It's called Claude Mythos, and it has raised concerns from top banking officials. Our colleagues Darian Woods and Waylon Wong over The Indicator ask, are bank accounts still safe in this era of rapidly advanced AI?
1: The new AI model, Claude Mythos, is in some ways a typical language model. It wasn't fundamentally different from a chatbot trained to answer general questions or write lines of code like Anthropic's other Claude models or ChatGPT.
2: But when Anthropic was testing Claude Mythos, people in the company, like Michael Moore, started getting concerned. He heads up the company's cybersecurity products.
3: It showed a really advanced capability of chaining together individual vulnerabilities into an exploit that was potentially really dangerous.
2: He means that Mythos could find multiple lines of code that, on their own, weren't hugely problematic, but together could leave the software exposed. It's like if a thief could break into your apartment block's front gate and your building's front door and your apartment unit's lock.
3: It was the first time that if we just were to release the model out into the public, we were concerned that the scale of AI would allow offensive actors to actually go break into systems at an unprecedented rate.
1: So Anthropic gave special access to Mythos to only a small group of companies. This was to allow them to fix their software before Mythos had a wider release. Anthropic called it Project Glasswing.
2: At first, there was only one named financial institution given early access, JP Morgan. Later, Bank of America was too. That's two out of America's 4,000 banks.
1: Should people be worried about their life savings potentially disappearing from their bank accounts?
3: I'm really excited to see the work that's being done to patch as many vulnerabilities as possible so that it doesn't come to a moment of strong concern for most people. Hopefully, it's a little bit kind of like what Y2K turned out to be, which was really not much.
1: This drive to help patch up the world's software is partly why Anthropic released its next product. Later in April, Claude released a special tool just for finding and fixing software vulnerabilities.
2: A skeptic might say this is convenient timing.
1: What do you say to critics who might argue that Anthropic is creating the problem it's

0: charging people money to solve?
1: It's a good question. Cloud security is really about looking at code bases that have been around for decades. Those kind of bugs are the things that we expect AI to find in the future. And that's why patching them using AI is so important now. As we move and continue to evolve as an industry and more code is written by AI, we definitely expect the security of the industry to get better.
2: But other cybersecurity experts aren't as confident. Rachel Greenstadt is a computer science professor at New York University. She points out that less experienced developers are vibe coding software.
3: People are able to write much more complex things much quicker that they don't understand, that the AI doesn't understand. And this is an opportunity for whole new classes of bugs.
2: There are AI models available out there that are already roughly as capable as Claude Mythos. In fact, an open model found a bug lurking in an old operating system.
0: To Rachel, we are in a new, faster era, but not one that brings challenges that are fundamentally different from what we've tackled before.
2: Weilin Wong,
0: Darian Woods, NPR News.
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0: You're listening to All Things Considered from NPR News. Old Orchard Beach in Maine has long relied on Canadians for a significant portion of its summer tourism. But continued chilly relations with the U.S. are taking their toll on Canadian bookings. Even so, as Carol Bousquet reports, there could be a silver lining this summer.
1: Memorial Day, the unofficial start of summer, has innkeepers and shop owners in Old Orchard Beach sprucing up for what they hope is a successful summer season. The historic pier is preparing to entertain guests. The Palace Playland is getting ready to debut a new roller coaster. Town manager Diane Asanzo says the iconic beach town has no match.
2: Seeing the lights at night, I mean, when you're driving up into Old Orchard Beach and you see that, it is something. It really is. It's so different from anywhere else around here. And it's kind of fun to be, you know, in the middle of that. And it's summer. You definitely know it's summer.
3: Thank you for calling the Edgewater. This is Kaylee. How can I help you?
4: Just down the street from the amusement park are hotels Quebec 3 and Edgewater. They are perched on sand dunes, steps from the ocean. Inside, innkeeper Pierre Janelle and front desk agent Kaylee McKenzie are checking the computer and going over bookings.
5: How's the K3 look?
6: 88% full on Saturday.
5: Oh, good, good. Mm-hmm.
6: Yeah, 97% full for the Edgewater.
4: Janelle says his guest lists are full of families that come here from other places in the U.S. every year. And the ritual continues as their children grow up and have their own kids. He says Canadians' bookings are down to 13% from 20% since President Donald Trump took office, sparking a trade war with his northern neighbor. His rhetoric about Canada becoming the 51st state insulted many Canadians.
5: If a market shrinks and another market doesn't expand, the properties on the beach will be all right, but it will hurt the town overall because not everybody benefits equally.
4: Becky Jacobson is executive director of Hospitality Maine.
7: There's a lot of uncertainty with, you know, the world and the economy and gas prices and food prices and you name it. And everybody's feeling that pinch a little bit. So some of the smaller properties just seem to be getting hit a little harder with slow booking.
4: Mandy Cody manages the Old Orchard Beach Campground and says Canadians are still staying away, so the campground targeted its marketing to other regions.
8: Reservations for this year are trending up compared to last year at the same time, so we have an optimistic outlook on the 2026 season.
4: Cody says she represented the campground at a trade show in Montreal earlier this year, and Canadians told her they wouldn't be back until Trump is out of office. Still, she says the 108-acre resort is adding another 100 sites next year. While sky-high gas prices might keep some visitors away, Janelle says they could work in the beach town's favor.
5: With the scarcity of jet fuel and the cost of airline and airplane tickets going up, a driving vacation is much more accessible.
4: And a good weather forecast can inspire weekend plans in a heartbeat. For NPR News, I'm Carol Bousquet in Old Orchard Beach, Maine.

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1: SpaceX is doing a critical test of its giant stainless steel rocket. That story's coming up in the next part of All Things Considered. We'll get back to the program after your traffic update, including a stall on the Bay Bridge. Here's Gretchen Lancor.
2: For the lower deck, 80 eastbound, just before the tunnel, we have this stall that's blocking the right lane. Bridge units are on the way to help it off. Traffic is solid back to 101, and northbound 101, that is heavy from 280. In Cupertino, a two-vehicle accident for 280 southbound, just before 85, has been moved over to the shoulder. It's slow from El Monte Road. And in Milpitas, a motorcycle crash for 880 northbound before Dixon Landing has finally cleared from the left lanes. Traffic is slowly recovering. Gretchen Lancor for KQED.
1: Gretchen will have another update at 459. 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
3: I'm Marisa Lagos on the next political breakdown. A recent California Supreme Court decision. It was in favor of a man who spent 6 months in jail after stealing a $7 hamburger, and it could fundamentally end the use of cash bail in California. That's if judges and prosecutors abide by the rule. We'll talk to the man's lawyers. 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
4: 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I'm Scott Detrow.
0: And I'm Juana Summers. In 2022, a nurse in Tennessee made national news when she was found guilty of negligent homicide for a medication error that killed a patient. She served 3 years probation. Now, Redonda Fott is back in the spotlight. As Blake Farmer at member station WPLN reports, she's become a sought-after speaker on patient safety.
5: Redonda Vaught is bottle feeding an underweight lamb. She says she'll never care for human patients again.
6: It's really funny how much of my nursing education has translated into being a good farmer.
5: She turned to farming full-time after losing her nursing license. Through a series of mistakes, she killed a hospitalized patient in 2017 at Vanderbilt Medical Center. After a criminal trial, she was convicted of homicide in 2022. Nurses from around the country raised money to pay her legal bills. Some showed up at the courthouse holding signs like, "Mistake does not equal murder."
7: This is someone that could have been me. I think every nurse that keeps saying it's their worst nightmare.
5: Celia Prince was one of hundreds of nurses who traveled from across the country to be at Vaught's sentencing. It's rare for a nurse to be prosecuted for an on-the-job mistake. Many nurses were relieved when Vaught avoided prison time. She spent most of her probation on the farm where she raises sheep and chickens. Within a year, she got her first speaking request.
8: It was emotionally overwhelming and a little cathartic, but I'm going to tell you, you could have heard a pin drop.
5: On stage, she doesn't shy away from the painful and embarrassing details. A doctor ordered a sedative called Versed to calm a patient before an imaging procedure. Through a series of mistakes, Vaught administered a powerful paralytic, Vecuronium. Warning labels ignored, a dispensing system overridden, an anxious patient left alone. Then the frantic and failed attempts to revive the patient, an elderly woman named Charlene Murphy. NPR reached out to some of Murphy's family members, but they did not comment on Vaught's new speaking career. Others have been critical. On social messaging boards like Reddit, some nurses have said Vaught is profiting from tragedy. She knows how it might look.
8: It wasn't something that was even on my radar to think about. The opportunities just kept presenting themselves. People kept reaching out.
5: Vaught has turned her story into a cautionary tale she hopes will make hospitals safer. Last year, she had paid speaking engagements with 22 organizations representing doctors, pharmacists, and nurses. She's now part of a speaker's bureau, which lists her minimum fee at $5,000. She delivers sharp critiques about a hospital culture that she says is quick to blame. Here she is speaking to the California Hospital Association.
9: People feeling afraid to talk about mistakes and come forward when they happen, it doesn't save people. It kills them.
10: I've seen her a few times now in person, and I've never seen Redonda tell the story and not be upset.
5: Charlene Verga says she invited Vaught to be the keynote speaker for the Massachusetts Nurses Association. The meeting was part of ongoing learning that's necessary to improve patient safety. After Vaught's trial, the largest manufacturers of medication dispensing cabinets made a change. The machines now require workers to type in more than just the first few letters to pull up a list of drugs, which was an issue in Vaught's case. Culture also seems to be shifting, Verga says. The state legislature in neighboring Kentucky passed a law providing nurses immunity for similar incidents.
10: This happening caused this ripple effect of systemic change, literally across the country.
5: It took the ugly details being revealed during a criminal trial, but Verga says Redonda Vaught is now transforming her mistakes into a teaching moment. For NPR News, I'm Blake Farmer in Nashville.
4: That story comes from NPR's partnership with WPLN and KFF Health News. SpaceX almost launched its giant rocket tonight, but at the very last minute, they called it off.
11: All right. It is sounding like we are not going to be able to clear this issue in time today, so we are going to be standing down from a launch.
4: SpaceX played it safe because there's a lot riding on this flight. Just yesterday, the company filed paperwork so that it could be publicly traded. Joining me to discuss both the attempted launch and the IPO is NPR's Jeff Brumfield. Hey, Jeff.
12: Hi, Scott.
4: So what went wrong?
12: Well, the rocket, which is the world's largest, was ready to go, but they appear to have problems with the launch pad. Now, they had some issues with the quick disconnects and the pad itself, and they just couldn't clear all those error messages. They couldn't go.
4: I guess launch pad's pretty important to the whole process.
12: Yeah, it sure is.
4: What was going to be new or unique about this launch?
12: Well, actually, the pad itself had been heavily redesigned, which is probably why it's a bit glitchy. But the rocket also has 33 brand new engines of a type that's never been seen before. There's a bunch of other redesigns. I spoke to Scott Manley, a popular YouTuber who tracks this rocket called Starship very closely, and he says earlier versions of Starship were just a bunch of bulky steel tubes kind of glued together, but this new version?
13: It looks more like a rocket, a lot less like a bunch of grain silos welded together. Everywhere you look, things are cleaner and better.
12: And so it's just a ton of upgrades to try and make it fly better.
4: You and our colleague Maria Aspen reported last night that SpaceX just released documents that are required before going public. How does Starship feature into this pitch for investors?
12: Yeah, it's absolutely essential to SpaceX's plans. It's supposed to be a rapidly reusable rocket that can take satellites to space cheaply and quickly. SpaceX wants to use it to expand its Starlink satellite internet constellation, and it wants to build AI data centers in space. And NASA wants Starship to take astronauts to the moon. So we're talking about billions upon billions of dollars of revenue at stake with this flight. I spoke to Franco Granda, analyst over at the research firm PitchBook, who tracks SpaceX. He says the company is shooting for a $1.5 to $2 trillion valuation later this summer.
14: This is a crazy business. Valuations have gone into outer space, into other galaxies. And I think it's all riding on the promise of the future potential, like the market that they will unlock through Starship.
12: So they really need Starship to work. They're willing to play it safe and call it off. They may try again tomorrow or after Memorial Day. We'll just have to see.
4: I'm curious, what was new to you in these IPO documents when you went through them?
12: You know, we've been wondering about SpaceX's business for years. It's a privately held company, so people like me who watch it just don't know what's going on. And what we found in the documents really is there's a tale of two companies here. There's the space business that's doing pretty well. SpaceX has a huge amount of commercial space launch market. And its satellite internet service I mentioned, Starlink, is profitable. But, you know, it just merged with another Elon Musk company, the AI company XAI, and XAI looks like a giant financial black hole. Just in the past 3 months, it's lost nearly $2.5 billion. It's burning up money real quick. And that's putting all the more pressure on SpaceX to get this Starship launch just right.
4: And they'll try again tomorrow, is that right?
12: Well, that's their intention. We'll see if it all actually happens.
4: NPR's Jeff Brumfield, thanks so much.
12: Thank you, Scott.
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1: 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Here's Gretchen Lancor.
2: Eastbound 4, just before A Street, emergency units are clearing a motorcycle crash in the middle lane. It's slow from Leverage Road. In Orinda, an accident for 24 eastbound after St. Stephen's has traffic heavy from Broadway. And the third and final weekend lane reduction for 19th Avenue starts tomorrow morning at 7. Two lanes in both directions will be closed between Sloat and Holloway Avenue. One lane is left open for local access, transit, and emergency vehicles. It should be finished by Monday morning at 10 a.m. Gretchen Lancor for KQED.
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4: President Trump cut a deal with the government he runs to steer billions of dollars to his allies.
15: Now that move and his push for retribution against Republicans is causing havoc on Capitol Hill.
4: For Thursday, May 21st, it's All Things Considered from NPR News. I'm Scott Detrow.
15: And I'm Juana Summers. Ahead, how the Justice Department indictment of Raul Castro is playing in Cuba and the rest of Latin America.
16: I think that the Cubans know that what's at stake is their existence as a regime. It is the end, perhaps, of the revolution.
4: And an exclusive interview with one of the Americans in quarantine in Nebraska after potentially being exposed to the hantavirus on a cruise ship.
17: I am angry. I feel betrayed because I'm being imprisoned. It's a nice prison. This is a prison.
15: Those stories and more coming up after the summary of the day's news.
18: Live from NPR News in Washington, I'm Ryland Barton. The U.S. House has canceled a vote tonight on legislation to compel President Trump to withdraw from the war with Iran. Democrats had hoped the vote would be a turning point after the Senate approved the measure earlier this week. The White House argues congressional approval isn't required because of the ceasefire with Iran. The White House is rolling back environmental regulations on refrigerants. The move's intended to ease grocery prices, but it also relaxes a rule meant to limit greenhouse gases that contribute to climate change, as NPR's Danielle Kurtzleben reports.
19: The rule change will give businesses more time to comply with a 2023 rule that aimed to reduce the use of hydrofluorocarbons, which are powerful greenhouse gases. Flanked by grocery store executives and owners, the president claimed that compliance was expensive.
20: These people had to live with it, not only refrigerants, but a lot more, and it was making the equipment unaffordable, and the actual benefit was nothing. It just made it worse.
19: In response to a question about whether businesses will pass the savings on to consumers,